0: When you have players pleading with you to be safe or delivering a message, young people are far more inclined to switch on.
1: To the weather, strong wind warning remains for the lower east coast, southeast coast and southwest coast. Showers about the west and south, mainly fine and partly cloudy elsewhere. Possible shower for Burnie and Hobart, partly cloudy for Devonport and Launceston. 13 the top for Burnie and Devonport, 14 for Launceston and Hobart, currently 8 in Burnie, 10 in Devonport, 3 in Launceston and 9 in Hobart.
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6: Okay, Mel Campbell's been out to see the new Spider-Man. So we're going to find out what she thought of that in a moment. I suspect whatever you think of the new Spider-Man, if you've got a kid that's demanding to see it, you'll probably be taking them anyway. So is it any good? What should you expect? Also this morning, we're reviewing something to do with cats. Cat Video Fest 2026, I think, is being reviewed. And a show called New Zealand Spy, which is on the ABC. It's a comedy. Is it a takeoff of James Bond? New Zealand style. From my looking at the ads on iView, I can see a few Australians in it. So what do we need to know about New Zealand Spy? You'll find out. 936 ABC Hobart. ABC North Taz, it's coming up with our freelance cultural critic, author and commentator, Mel Campbell, in just a tick. After we hear from Harry Styles, it's 7 past 10.

0: 936 ABC Hobart, ABC North Taz. I just had a look at one of my local cinemas. 8 times today the Odyssey is showing. 8 times. That is a real sign, I think. I think I'm reading that right. It's a real sign of the popularity of that film at the movies at the moment. Have you been to see it? I know we talked about it a bit yesterday, but if you want to give me a report, I'm always happy to hear from you. Jeff says New Zealand Spy is brilliant. Good on you, Jeff. Bad Dad's Orchestra is awesome, says another listener via test this morning. Thank you, Tim. What are you watching? What are you looking at? 0438 922 936. Mel Campbell, our freelance cultural critic, author and commentator, up next on Mornings.
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0: Mel Campbell's our freelance cultural critic, author and commentator, and she's here to talk to you this morning about what's good at the movies, on the box, when it comes to cat videos. Yeah, like I say, she's here to talk to us this morning. Mel Campbell, good morning.
5: Good morning.
0: Are you finding lots and lots and lots of people are just asking you about The Odyssey at the moment and sort of the impact it's having on cinema visitation?
5: Well, maybe not the impact it's having on cinema visitation, but everyone is definitely talking about The Odyssey. And it's sparked a lot of commentary about formats because, of course, it was an IMAX film and I saw it in what I realise is now one of the very few cinemas in the world that can screen it. There's the joke that's going around on the internet at the moment, as Christopher Nolan intended, and of course people are showing it on calculators, they're making photocopies of it, and they'll be like, as Christopher Nolan intended. But I saw it at Melbourne's IMAX, which apparently is one of the very few cinemas that can have 70mm film on the IMAX format, which is actually tall as well as wide. And so there's talk that maybe people are missing out in other formats, but I don't really know. I mean, I'm probably going to go and see it again with my brother and we'll just go and see it at a regular
0: cinema. At a normal film? Yeah.
5: Yeah.
0: Oh, good on you. Look, I feel like you need to see it on the biggest screen possible. In Tassie, we can't see it in IMAX unless we get on a plane. I just thought maybe I'd try for the biggest screen possible. Do you think that'll do the job?
5: Yeah, I think so. And I think cinema itself is an immersive medium. And if you go to watch a movie and sitting in the dark, then I think that's just about as good. I had a really interesting experience, though, last night going to see Spider-Man Brand New Day at a format that I don't know what the actual name of the format is, but it's like a regular screen, but the sides of the cinema are also white like a screen, and somehow they project extra bits of the movie onto the sides of the cinema. And I have no idea if this is like an IMAX adjacent format or if it's some new kind of format, but it was the first time I'd ever seen a film projected that way. It didn't really take away your attention from the main bit of the screen in the middle, but you were aware that it's an even more immersive experience. And I think that as we have all these other screens on which we can see things, these are the strategies that cinemas are trying to take to entice people to actually go and watch things in
0: so
5: a cinema.
0: Did it bleed around to the side?
5: Because we're going to talk about cat videos.
0: Yeah, did it bleed around to the
5: Pardon?
0: Side? Did it bleed around to the side wall of
5: yeah,
0: the cinema?
5: Yeah. So as I sat down in the cinema, I was thinking, wow, this is a weird cinema. The walls are white because you know how they usually create this warm, velvety womb-like
0: yes.
5: effect in cinemas, but this time the walls are white, and I was like, that's weird. What a design choice that is. But it's actually so that they can project extra bits of the film onto those side walls, wrapping all the way up to the back of the theatre.
0: Wow.
5: So that was interesting. Yeah.
0: It's 13 past 10. And Mel Campbell, our freelance cultural critic, author and commentator, has been out looking at the new Spider-Man film, Brand New Day. Now, this is a franchise that sort of crossed over. It can be for adults. It can be for kids. Certainly, you know, youngsters in the thrall of Spider-Man. What did you think of Brand New Day, Mel?
5: Yeah, I mean, It's impossible to look at it as a film on its own because it's part of its own series. So this is like the Tom Holland Spider-Mans, is that the plural? The ones that are made by the MCU as opposed to the previous ones that were made by the Sony kind of stewardship of the Spider-Man franchise. So those were the ones that had Andrew Garfield and Tobey Maguire. And they've tried as well to bleed in this idea of multiverses.

0: into the Spider-Man property itself, because we've also got the animated Spider-Verse movies, which are terrific. So the fact that they're trying to sort of weave all these into a web, if you will, Leon, this can't stand on its own, but that's the irony of the story, because it's about what Spider-Man himself is trying to do. He's trying to just be a lone superhero like his pal, the Punisher. That's a weird pairing. It's an odd couple pairing. So the Punisher, Frank Castle, is a guy who lost his family. He's like a guns guy. He's very embittered and sort of misanthropic. And then we've got Peter Parker, your friendly neighborhood Spider-Man, who just likes to do little things around his neighborhood to stop crime. They're very different kinds of superheroes, but they team up in this movie in a way that I found charming in an odd couple way. But also, as the result of a spell that was cast by Doctor Strange in the previous movie, no one in the world remembers Peter Parker. So his best friend and, of course, the love of his life, MJ, played by his real-life wife, Zendaya, they don't know who he is. And he's basically, he's a guy who is all about community. And here he is, he's really lonely and alone. And what they've just chosen to do with this movie is to make it into a story about starting your adult life and realizing that in some ways you are going to be alone and you're not going to be able to depend on that web of relationships that you had from your adolescence and even into your university years. I did like the way that they handled it, although there was this one moment where he's watching a spider video and the narrator, it's like a nature documentary, and the narrator says, and this is how the spider becomes an adult. And that's when I laughed at the in the cinema about how obvious they were making the themes of the movie. But it is charming in that way, because it's trying to wrestle with real things. And it's also trying to come to grips with the fact that even Tom Holland, the eternally Peter Pan-like actor, is starting to look like a grown man now and not necessarily a high school student. So yeah. I think it does well for what it is.
1: But what it is is
0: much more complex.
1: Like, it sounds like the themes are really developing, but will my nine-year-old get into it?
0: I think it's still got enough of the physical comedy and the humour that Spider-Man really is fun and likable because of that. But also, one thing I thought was interesting is his spider powers start to morph, and he develops organic spider web shooting ability, which is one thing that I always liked about the Tobey Maguire Spider-Man movies, because the web shooting was an obvious analogy for certain things that teenage boys discover about themselves. And so it's like he's having sort of a crisis of adulthood. And I think that the gooiness of the spider webs and the kind of, what would you call it, sort of physical comedy of it is fun. But I think as a superhero movie is where it is less successful. And it kind of is a bit wearisome to have to be like, oh, this character's come along. Oh, here's how they weave this character in. You can see how they're setting up new movies. And I think audiences are maybe a little bit weary of that. But there's still enough charm in this film to coast through the inevitable business that a superhero movie has to do.
1: Isn't it interesting as well? I don't know how often this happens, but Tom Holland's in The Odyssey as well, right? So does that mean Zendaya
0: As is Zendaya, yep.
1: So they're both they're both starring, or not starring, but part of the cast of The Odyssey, and they're part of the Spider-Man franchise all at the same time.
0: That's right. You can just go and see them in cinemas in two different movies. And then, of course, you can come back for Dune later in the year to see Zendaya. I don't think that Tom Holland will be in that one, but you never know.
1: Okay. Well, here we go. Let's have a listen. This is Spider-Man, the new iteration, brand new day on 936 ABC Hobart, ABC Northern Tasmania. Back with Mel Campbell, our freelance cultural critic, author and commentator, in just a moment.
2: Hi, my name is Peter Parker. I have something to tell you that's gonna sound crazy. But it's the truth.
3: You're the Spider-Man.
4: I can't tell anybody about this. You gotta keep it a secret.
3: The Spidey Tracker app says that Spider-Man is in the direct vicinity.
5: Oh yeah? No way, that's crazy.
1: Well, there we are. The new Spider-Man, Brand New Day, out in cinemas now, 936 ABC Hobart, ABC Northern Tasmania. What are you watching at the moment? Sylvia's watching Indecent Women on Apple TV. Thank you. Anthony from North Hobart's going to see The Sheep Detectives on Sunday. It looks like a real gem. Oh, Anthony, I think you're in for a treat. Weirdly, though, Mel Campbell, because I just had a look at it then, it's on lots of screens at the cinema, and you can also stream it all at the same time. It's a different world we live in.
0: Yeah, that's a little bit interesting. Yeah. I'm actually surprised to learn that it's still in cinemas, but I think everyone who has access to a cinema could continue to go and see it there because I think it's a fantastic film. I loved it.
1: Mornings, let's see, what else are people watching this morning? Bad Sisters streaming on Apple TV. Fabulous, funny and a bit dark. Definitely adult theme, says Chris in Hobart this morning. Thank you, Chris. I've got to say, and this is a treat because you can go back to the beginning, Race Around the World has got our family in its thrall at the moment. We are looking forward to Race Around the World's getting towards its conclusion.
0: I keep forgetting about Race Around the World. You talked about it last time and I was like, oh, I should check that out. And then I completely
1: You've got a lot on, but it's... The thing about it is I don't think the filmmaking's as crazy and as amazing as when John Safran first did it 30 years ago, but it's not bad.
0: Well, I think those were innocent times, and the idea that everyone has basically got a camera in their pocket at all times now and we can just do Race Around the World so much more easily than they could. I mean, having not watched it, of course, I can't speak to what this particular season does, but maybe it's a little bit less unusual as an idea than it was when it first launched.
1: Yeah, I think you're absolutely right. It's sort of evolved. It's become more self-aware. Your mornings around Tasmania. Let's find out. Okay, cats. The world at last has presented us with Cat Video Fest. It's coming up in cinemas. What is Cat Video Fest, Mel Campbell?
0: Well, it's not even the first year that they've done Cat Video Fest. It's basically an initiative to bring cat videos into the cinema as a joyous communal experience, like we were talking about before. And the funds raised by the screenings get delivered to animal welfare organisations, cat-based charities, adoption shelters, all those kinds of things. And it happens all over the world and has done since 2019. So there's a little map on the website, which is catvideofest.com, where you can find out where it is screening near you. But I was surprised to see that there are three different venues that you can go and see it in Tasmania, which I think everyone who's listening right now might be able to get to. And it's, look, when you look at it on the basis of it, it's just like, they're just cat videos, and you would have seen the same kind of cat videos 1,000 times. But I think what makes this a little bit special is that we're actually sitting down to watch a whole bunch of them together. They've been curated into sort of genres. So we've got documentaries, we've got sort of comedies, sports videos. There's a guy in there who's done a kind of cat Olympics. And the thing is, I had seen a few of these before, but I hadn't seen them all. Because there's literally no way that any one human can watch every single cat. And, you know, I've given it a go because I do love watching cat videos.
1: Well, you've got Graham. You've got Graham, hopefully, who's healthy and well.
0: It's true,
1: near you this morning. Can I just ask you a question?
0: Yes.
1: Increasingly, the stuff that we see on social media is AI. Like, you know, the cat can't really play effective chess, but it's just AI generated, but looks really real. Is there some, like, does it help you by telling you that none of what you're seeing is AI generated, or is that just part of the mix now?
0: Look, it doesn't have a sort of AI disclaimer at any point, but I've got to say nothing that I looked at in the actual program this year struck me as being AI. Like the cats aren't doing anything particularly special. There's sort of, you know how cats have become influencers in their own right these days. So some of the cats featured here are cats that are known for being skilled in particular ways. You know, they might be adventuring cats, cats that love going out paddleboarding or that ride on people's bikes with them. You've seen 1,000 of these kinds of content creators who basically take their cats around the world. And there's no way that you can sustain AI with that. And there are also cats themselves who have become celebrities. I'm sure that your listeners would love to text in and tell you who their favourite internet cat is. And I know I have my preferences. I didn't actually see any of these real celebrities.
1: Right now, I've never heard of celebrity cats.
0: Oh, well, I guess you don't spend as much time on the internet as me, and I'm glad about that, to be honest.
1: I spend so much time on social media. It's just my algorithm is just serving.

0: giving me so much Iran analysis at the moment. I need to get up my cat content.
1: Yeah, I think I've got a little bit of both. I've got sort of current events and then my favourite cats. To be honest, I didn't see any of my particular favourite cats in this, but there is one thing I did want to mention about the Cat Video Fest is that they've got Simon's cat. You might have heard that there's an illustrator, comic book guy. He's done a series of animated videos featuring his cat and just doing ridiculous cat-like annoying things. And they're very charming and have got a real fan following. Anyway, he's done a cat video fest special, like a video that you cannot see online. You have to go to Cat Video Fest to watch it, and he's done it specifically for this event. So that's one thing I did want to point out. There are some things that you can't see that you won't be able to find on digital platforms. But I think that the whole purpose of going to the cinema for Cat Video Fest is to be with other people and to kind of experience the weight of many, many, many, many different tiny cat videos as opposed to just seeing them as they crop up in your feed.
0: Righto. Well, listen, it's coming to Tasmania. So if you want to get out and see Cat Video Fest, it is on in cinemas between the 13th and the 16th of August. And Mel says there are three venues in Tasmania that will be hosting a little bit of Cat Video Fest. Keep an eye out.
1: Mm.
2: What's new, Pussycat? Whoa! What's new, Pussycat? Whoa, whoa, whoa, whoa.
0: Yeah, a little bit of Tom Jones. Maybe that'll be part of the music. Yeah, did you like that, Mel? Hey, I did. Seeing New Zealand spy promos on the front of my iView watching with the family of Race Around the World. I'm seeing Australians. I'm wondering, is this like a James Bond parody? Tell me about New Zealand spy.
1: It sort of is. So it's a comedy series that's created by Paul Williams, who most people might know from, I think it's Taskmaster. And he plays this kind of really incompetent guy called Michael Brown. He wants to be known as Michael Riviera, but he's Michael Brown. And he's one of only three people who have applied for five spots at the New Zealand Intelligence Agency in what seems like a kind of fantastical 1970s.
0: Yeah.
1: So basically he and the other two applicants are automatically in and they have to stop dastardly plots from their neighbours across the Tasman the others are played by Joe Thomas and Rose Matafeo. I know Rose from her movie work as well as her comedy work, but I think that if you're a fan of comedy, you might remember some of these faces. But also what I did enjoy was Andy Lee as an Australian nemesis, as a villain, and also as a villain is Tony Armstrong. He's like an Australian assassin, which I find delightful. He's playing against type.
0: What that man do? He can play AFL football. He can host a show. He can act. I mean, he really is a triple threat.
1: That's right. That's right. And I've got to tell you, though, New Zealand Spy is the sort of show that you've got to stick with for several episodes. So after the first couple of episodes, I was like, this guy is terrible. He's brain damaged. Like, I can't stand the idea of watching a whole show of this idiot blundering around pretending to be a spy. But it actually gets better as it goes along and you become accustomed to the incredibly bone dry humour of it. I think that if you are familiar with the work of Flight of the Conchords, who's Brett McKenzie, one of the Flight of the Conchords, plays their boss. He's just known as Boss in the show. And I was used to the idea of the self-effacingness of New Zealanders, the fact that they make a joke out of the modesty of the ambitions of New Zealand as a nation and of the people of New Zealand, and also the innocence of New Zealand and the kind of wholesomeness of the place and the way that everyone is kind of very earnest about things. That's the joke in New Zealand Spy. How well does that mesh with the kind of sort of suave, sophisticated mise-en-scene that you're expecting from James Bond movies? They do a beautiful job, I've got to say, of recreating some of that sophisticated vibe on the screen, whether it's those James Bond ski chases that you remember from the 1970s Bond movies, or even there's some North by Northwest jokes that they do very well in this. And I think that it's such a little gem. It's something you might never think to watch, but the episodes are quite short, so you can definitely binge almost the whole thing in one.

0: or two nights, I reckon. And
1: Okay.
0: it's well worth checking out. I loved it. I thought it was very funny in the end, but it takes a little while to warm up to.
1: I am looking forward to giving it a try. New Zealand Spy. Mel Campbell, lovely to talk to you this morning. Thank you.
0: It's my pleasure as always.
1: Freelance cultural critic, author and commentator. This is a little taste of New Zealand Spy.
2: So you want to be a spy?
3: Yes.
2: Correct. Second question. How many stairs did you walk up to get to this office?
3: I took the elevator.
2: Good move. Preserve your energy. Next question. How many buttons on my shirt?
3: I don't know. I didn't think I'd get asked that.
2: You can count them. This is a counting test. It's not an observation thing.
3: Oh, okay.
2: Yeah.
3: Well, one at the top. Mm-hmm. Two, three, four, five, six.
2: Stand up bigger.
3: Yeah, I can't tell because you're tucked in.
1: I'm already liking the sound of it. That is New Zealand Spy. It's on your local ABC, 936 ABC Hobart. ABC North Taz, Michael Delafontana's in the newsroom in just a moment. Oh, the Mayor of West Tamar, Christina Holmdahl's been in touch. Leon, only one councillor objected to the Dolly Parton Imagination Library. The rest of the councillors were enthusiastic about it. The program's going really well. There we are. So it was just one councillor on the West Tamar Council who had an issue with the Dolly Parton Imagination Library. And so the program's going really well. We're talking about the global reach of Dolly Parton on mornings. Let's talk about the global reach of Michael Delafontana because he's looking at what's going on around Tasmania, around the country and around the world. Michael, good morning to you.
4: Good morning, Leon. The deadly H5 bird flu disease has been detected in Victoria for the first time. The disease has been found in a single greater crested tern in Portland in Victoria's far west. Victoria's Chief Veterinary Officer Dr. Graham Cook says further genetic testing is underway in Geelong to formally confirm the result. The US military says it has begun launching strikes against Iran. US Central Command says the strikes are in response to missiles that Iran attempted to fire at a military base in Jordan yesterday but were intercepted. US President Donald Trump earlier warned that there would be strikes in retaliation and that US forces would hit Iran very hard. And passengers are being urged to check with their airlines amid flight disruptions at some of the nation's biggest airports. Airlines for Australia and New Zealand say Air Services Australia has placed departure restrictions on Sydney Airport, leading to delays for 33 services as air traffic control deals with ongoing operational issues. The industry group representing the region's major carriers says Air Services Australia has experienced persistent operational issues due in part to inadequate staffing. Air Services Australia has been contacted for comment. I'll be back with more news at 11 o'clock.
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8: With Leon Compton.
1: Okay, here's what's true. Lucy Shannon is presenting ABC TV News tonight. Here's what's not true. That you'll see an amazing time-lapse rendering of the putting of the ship on the back of the other ship because it's been delayed because of wind. The weather's not great for it. You'd want pretty still conditions to try that, I would imagine. So it'll be tomorrow night on ABC TV News from 7 o'clock. That's the important point here. But what also matters is that yesterday some of you were discussing, is this the biggest ship, the Black Marlin, ever to come into port here in Tassie? And others were saying no, Leon, and naming aircraft carriers from the US fleet in decades past. What we've done this morning is contact a maritime history expert to help answer the question. Chris Frame to join us this half hour. So if you like talking ships, you want to get around the Black Marlin, you want to understand what's going on with the putting of our electric catamaran on the back of the other ship, stand by. We've got your person to tell us where all this sits in history.
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1: 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Richard, good morning to you.
9: Good morning, Leon.
1: Markets this morning, Richard, where are they?
9: Well, overnight we saw markets in the US fall as the Fed Reserve Chairman Kevin Walsh recommitted to the Fed's 2% inflation target. He indicated that the US economy is showing impressive resilience while inflation remains elevated relative to their 2% target. And they were resolute in providing stability.

ability to the market and voted 9-3 to keep rates on hold. But unfortunately, the market appears to be concerned about inflation and that it could be getting out of control. And the Dow fell over 2% and the Nasdaq was down 1.7%. And our market, unfortunately, is following the negative lead. We're currently down 50 points. The ASX 200 is at 8,988, with the energy sector really the only sector higher at the moment. We've had some company news. Domino's Pizza reported a statutory financial year loss after booking about $300 million of largely non-cash balance sheet write-downs, but reaffirmed their profit guidance of 100 stability to the market and voted 9-3 to keep rates on hold. But unfortunately, the market appears to be concerned about inflation and that it could be getting out of control. And the Dow fell over 2% and the Nasdaq was down 1.7%. And our market, unfortunately, is following the negative lead. We're currently down 50 points. The ASX 200 is at 8,988.

0: Reported a statutory financial year loss after booking about $300 million of largely non-cash balance sheet write-downs, but reaffirmed their profit guidance of $118 to $122 million. And the shares are currently up about 7% at $19.23. And we've had Ampol also provide an update on trading conditions for the first half, and they've said that the Strait of Hormuz disruption is driven a tighter refined product supply and widened their margin, and productions have risen about 8.7%. So the shares are up 1.2% at $39.88, and it was above $40 there this morning. Looking at the rest of the market, the big miners are mixed. BHP and Fortescue are down. BHP is down 51 cents and Fortescue is down 11, but Rio's up 93 cents at the moment. The big four banks are all higher. CBA's up 43 cents. NAB last traded at $41.54, which is up 34, and Westpac's up 1.3%. So they're having a good day at 38.42. In the energy sector, Woodside's up 26 cents. And looking across some of the other sectors, Brambles is up 1.5%. CSL's down 1% at the moment. Telstra's down only 2 cents. But Woolies is down about 1% at the moment.
1: The Aussie dollar, Richard?
0: Stronger against the greenback, currently trading at 69.59 US cents, but weaker against the pound, only buying 52p. Gold rose overnight. Spot gold's currently trading at 4,093 US dollars an ounce, and oil rallied overnight as well. Brent crude's currently trading at 90.7 US a barrel. And Leon, I know you keep an eye on this one, but Group 6 Metals is back trading on the exchange this morning.
1: How did I not cover this like live in real time, Richard? What's going on?
0: So the buyers are currently at 16.5 cents. No sellers, but it's been since September 24, I think, since the shares have
1: traded. Oh, Richard. So hang on. We just need to spend a moment just getting involved in this. So the buyers are at 16.5 cents, you say?
0: That's right. And there's currently no sellers in the market.
1: What did it come back on the market at, or is that what it came back on the market at?
0: 8 cents was the first trade. And if you go by where it last traded, that's down about 93%, unfortunately, for investors.
1: Oh, really? It was down. It was up at 32 cents.
0: No. So I'm not quite sure what it last traded at before it went into the suspension. But yes, it did open at 8 cents, and the last trade was 16.5.
1: Okay. Interesting. I think that's a call for us we'll get to work on getting the people behind that business back online and talk to them maybe tomorrow morning on mornings about where to from here. Thank you for that, Richard. Good to chat as ever. 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
1: Hi, Leon. Did you know that the Black Marlin has a sister ship called the Blue Marlin? It loads up multiple container ships like stacked logs. Wow. 0438 922 936. Leon, can you please ask your maritime historian to clarify whether the vessel that it'll be carrying is the world's largest electric vessel or simply the world's largest electric ferry? Now, here's a text I don't understand. Dave, g'day, Leon. Throw BC the keys and he could park it up there, no problems. What, Dave, can you help me? What are you talking about? Who's BC? This is like the somebody a couple of days ago who asked, hey, Leon, did I see you at the NSH, which turned out to be the new Sydney Hotel. But I couldn't work it out. I love a cryptic text. Dave says, g'day, Leon, throw BC the keys, and he could park it up there, no problem. Who is BC? Because they're not my initials, Dave, and if you're suggesting that there's anybody out there, like if it came to reverse parking... Actually, I can't claim. I was going to claim that I could reverse park the catamaran onto the Black Marlin better than anybody, but I can't. I reverse park it in the street, I could do it better than anyone. But my boating skills are relatively limited. There's a few jetties with a few dings in them, thanks to my work. So I can't claim that with any confidence. 0438 922 936 is the number. 0438. Yeah, and thank you. I am slipping. My Lord, you're a man of the people with regards to Group 6 Metals and their trading. How did you not know that? You're slipping, says a listener this morning via text. Oh, and BC is Bob Clifford. Okay, got it.

throw BC the keys. He could park it up there, no problems, says Dave this morning. Are you referring to when Bob Clifford parked that cat that he'd just launched on that reef during a speed test? Yeah, that was, look, nobody remembers that day fondly. I mean, it was something for tourism potentially, but there we are. Coming up for you in just a moment, we're going to talk to a Tasmanian maritime historian about the significance of the black marlin being in Tasmania. That's coming up for you in just a tick. It is 19 to 11 on Mornings. This is Huey Lewis.

0: Yeah. Huey Lewis in the news, the power of love, 936, ABC Hobart, ABC Northern Tasmania. Yesterday, people throwing around ideas that the black marlin that's in here up come up through Storm Bay and up the Derwent to put the world's largest electric ferry on its back and then carry it across the seas to its new home in Argentina, that it might be the biggest ship ever in the port. And people asking questions about how it works. 0438 922 936. Lots of people texting this morning. And yes, I've worked it out now. When that listener said we should give the keys of the vessel to Bob Clifford, he could park it no problems. Lots of people text. I realise now who BC is. Thank you. And lots of you texting in. BC is Bob Clifford. It's Bob Clifford. Ha, ha, ha. BC would do it in a flick, says Patrick in Kingston. It's a reference to when he parked a giant brand spanking new catamaran up on a local rock. That's the reference. I get it now. Thank you for the text this morning. Hey, let's say good day to Chris Frame, maritime historian, cruise ship expert. Tasmanians looking, watching, waiting for the exercise to mount this catamaran on the back of the Black Marlin. How big a deal is it? Chris Frame, maritime historian. Good morning to you, Chris.
1: Good morning. And the eyes of the entire world are on Hobart at the moment because everyone's talking about it, not just locally here in Australia, but through the

0: channels that I'm speaking on, there's people all over the world looking at this particular fairy movement. So it's pretty exciting.
1: And so what is it particularly that's capturing people's attention, Chris?
0: I think it's the fact that the ferry itself is the world's largest electric propelled ship ever built, which is pretty impressive. But also the Black Marlin's unique capabilities to basically submerge itself and then allow a ship to go on board and then lift itself back up out of the water. A ship carrying ship, it's sort of very clicky. It's very, it captures attention and it's quite unusual. So, I think that combination of those two things is what's getting everyone's attention.
1: Imagine being the engineers, the marine engineers that designed the architecture for that ship to make sure that the stresses of an ocean passage it could handle, the mechanics of what it takes on ballast to lower itself into the water, then you drift your electric catamaran over the top of it, then you pump the water out and add air and up your float. I mean, it's just phenomenal.
0: It is, it is. And look, it's not the first one of that type. There's been sort of for decades now the question of if you needed to move a ship or a boat, a large boat, over a distance where it's not ideal for it to sail, or if it's damaged, how would you do that? And so they developed these ship carrying ships to enable them to move very, very large vessels that can't move under their own movement. So, like the electric ferry, for example, very capable ship. It's obviously designed to undertake ferry crossings for many, many years. But trying to take it across the Pacific and then around Cape Horn up to its final home, that would be less than ideal. So that's why they would employ the services of the Black Marlin, which would be, much more capable in those deep water voyages. But as you say, to then have to have the ferry attached to it, to have all of the calculations right, to ballast it correctly, to strap it onto the deck so that it doesn't move, there's a huge amount of engineering
1: Oh.
0: and mathematics that's required to make it work.
1: What are we using here, Chris? Massive ratchet straps. Is that what we're going with to keep it on the deck?
0: It's a combination of different things. I mean, like the technology that is used to hold the ship upright is not dissimilar to what would be used when the ships go into dry dock. The weight of the ship itself will help to force it down onto the deck of the ship. But then, as you say, there'll be various different methods of strapping it on. It's not just what you would use to put a cargo on the back of a ute. It's much more strong than that. But they then have to ensure that the ship is correctly balanced so that it doesn't offset the stability of the Black Marlin. So it's a very slow and painstaking process. It actually takes over 10 hours for the Black Marlin to raise back up and correctly have the new ferry on the deck nicely secured. So it is a sort of operation that, unless you're playing it in fast forward, you have to commit serious time to watch the entire process, but the engineers and the team on board the ship, that, I mean, this is their living. This is what they do day and night, so they're very used to it.
1: Chris, I would so love to be on that vessel for however many days. I think it's about 40 of them it takes to get to its new home in Argentina. Like, that would be, I reckon, a heap of fun. I don't know what job I could do to be helpful, but it would be a lot of fun. A listener says via text, the ferry has to go via the Black Marlin because the hull is made from thinner aluminium to keep the weight down. It'll be used on non-oceanic water, so the aluminium didn't need to be as thick as other ferries that have been built by the same company. Is that true, Chris?
0: Yes, I mean, these ferries are all built to specifications based on where they're going to be operating. And Incat, for example, has developed ferries for operators all around the world. And each one will have various specs that are required for the routes that they're going to send their different ferries on. This one is an aluminium construction. It is designed to operate in water that is much more sheltered than what you would find on the Pacific. Which is what I was alluding to before, in that, the ship is very capable for the route that it was designed for, but they didn't design it to go across the Pacific. They didn't design it to go around Cape Horn. And so that's one of the numerous reasons why they would obviously use a ship like the Black Marlin for this particular crossing.
1: I heard, though, that one of the other options was get 80 bazillion litres of diesel and a heap of generators and then have burn the diesel, get it into the generators, use that to charge up the batteries, and it might have been able to make it across the ocean, but That's a story for another time. Chris, can you settle an argument? I don't know how deep your maritime history knowledge goes.

0: for Hobart.
1: Sure.
0: Is the Black Marlin the biggest ship to have been through Storm Bay and up the Derwent? Was the USS Enterprise or the Carl Vinson bigger? Are there different types of measure of bigness? Mm-hmm. What are we dealing with in a historical sense, please?
1: So the Black Marlin's the biggest ship of its type to come into the river, but it is not the biggest ship to come to Tasmania or to Hobart or even to our, you know, part of the world. That title for you would go to those two US aircraft carriers. The Carl Vinson, for example, is a Nimitz class aircraft carrier. It's absolutely enormous. It actually makes most of the big cruise ships that come through look, you know, kind of small. At its most extreme on its flight deck, it's 78.4 meters wide, which is just enormous. And it's got a length of about 342 meters. So much larger than the Black Marlin, but obviously designed for a very different purpose. And this particular ship, the Black Marlin, is a very unique ship. And, you know, for the scale of the operation that it is designed for, its dimensions, its size is very impressive too.
0: Righto. Well, make a date tomorrow night, 7 o'clock, if you want to see a time lapse of all of this unfolding, the loading over the 12 hours or so it takes to really make it happen. Lucy Shannon, ABC TV News, tomorrow night from 7 and all your platforms of the ABC. Chris, good on you, mate. Thank you.
1: Thanks so much.
0: Lovely to talk to you this morning.
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3: Mornings with Leon Compton.
0: It's coming up now to 8 to 11. I can't believe this news slipped me by. We've asked about Group 6 metals about 85 million times since it left the Australian Stock Exchange. It's a tungsten miner on King Island. Kevin Pallas is Executive Chair of Group 6 Metals. Kevin, good morning.
4: Good morning, Leon.
0: What happens at your office today? Any champagne bottles being popped? It's been a while. How significant is a relisting on the ASX or a return to trade on the ASX?
4: Well, it's obviously a massive milestone for the company, and I was actually underground when the news came through myself, but we obviously have been working up towards this for, you know, almost a year and a half or a little bit more than that, and just a fantastic day. But a lot of work in the background and a lot of regulatory hurdles to jump. And, you know, whilst we were advancing the project itself. So a great day.
0: The figures underpinning the mine seem to be improving. The external figures, like global prices for tungsten, and your own profitability in real life. So what does that mean for the company going forward?
4: Well, it means that we've got a very a much repaired balance sheet for a start. Our cash requirements are met by operating cash flow. Certainly the price of tungsten has been a massive improvement and help along the way. But as I always say, is if you can't make the product, you can't sell it for the price. So we had to improve our production, which we achieved. We continue to improve it. And the price assisted. So that means that we're well funded to progress the underground project, which we started at the end of June, and we're progressing very well in the underground project itself. It means that our capital expenditure for both the underground project and for further enhancements to the processing plant are internally funded. Which,
0: okay, so to be clear, Kevin,
4: adds value to the company.
0: I know you've got to go in a moment. To be clear, you will not need to go to the market then and seek more capital. You have the money you need to run the business as it is and go underground.
4: That is 100% correct. And we made that commitment to the ASX as part of the reinstatement process, and we publicly released that information. And according to our cash flows for what we plan to do in the next 12 months, we will not need to raise capital.
0: Shares currently at 16.5 cents, according to our finance expert a few moments ago. What could the shares be worth? Where do you think the company's heading?
4: Oh, well, you know, I wouldn't want to speculate on that at this point. What'll happen is there will be some pricing discovery The investment market will have a look at the long-term prospects of the company and the current cash flow projections. And I think the

0: market will make up its own mind. But if you do look at our peers, and I'm not going to name them, but there are several peers, tungsten miners on the market that, you know, they've got market caps at around $1 billion. So that would be a nice thing for us to aspire to. But really, the market's going to do that price discovery, and we'll see where we end up.
1: Kevin Pallas, appreciate you talking with us this morning. Thank you.
0: Thanks so much. Bye-bye, Leon.
1: Not many Tasmanian companies on the Australian Stock Exchange. One of them that was off for a significant period of time is Group 6 Metals. Back on as of this morning. Kevin Pallas there from Group 6 Metals on 936 ABC Hobart, ABC Northern Tasmania.
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1: Leon with you this morning. Tony Briscoe's on the other side of the desk. Tony, good morning.
3: Morning, Leon. Morning, everyone. Gee, hardest question to ask somebody who's involved in a company that's on the ASX. What do you think the share price will be? You will never get an answer. I'm telling you that now.
1: I will never forget when the general manager of AMP talked about it being a, you know, and then he quoted, I don't know what he said it to be, a five. I can't remember the exact number. I used to have it in my head. But he said, oh, we're on track to become this much, much, much larger company. Mm. And, of course, since then, all they've done is lose cash. Hand over fist.
3: Yeah, exactly.
1: The other question is, of course, how much of their tungsten is already contracted at old prices.
3: Mm.
1: You know, companies, as you know, because farmers contract so often, you know, their future crop. How much of that is pre-allocated, and how much of that boost in tungsten prices can the company actually take advantage of?
3: Yeah. The advice is do your research before you decide to do anything. I can remember when Elders shares were 20 cents and I said to a colleague here, yeah, we should put $1,000 or $5,000 if you got it into Elders shares. They went up to $8.50. So we dipped out there. We didn't do it, but anyway.
1: What's coming up on the country hour today from midday, please?
3: Leon, you know where Portland is in Victoria, don't you?
1: I do. I've been at the caravan park at Portland. I've seen the trucks. They drive these trucks onto these amazing ramps, and then the ramp starts tilting till the truck is at about 45 degrees, and then all the stuff falls out of the back of it.
3: Wow. That's what they found, the latest bird flu outbreak, and they're just testing it now at Geelong to make sure that it is the strain that we don't want. It's the first time in Victoria that the bird flu has been found at Portland. So it's not too far away from Tasmania now, getting closer and closer. So we'll have an update on the bird flu situation. It's spread by local transmission in South Australia now to local birds, which is not good. And it brings up the question, an egg farmer has questioned commercial-scale free-range egg farming as the prospect of bird flu may spread to poultry farms.
4: My parents started as free-range farmers back in the 1960s, and we could not control disease then. That's why we got out of the system. I still believe free-range has its place, but it's meant to be on a small-scale farm. It was never designed for mass production of eggs, and I believe we need all our farming systems to assure food security and food affordability in this country.
3: Yeah, so what do you think about that? You know, we're talking about no cage eggs, maybe no barn eggs, but...
1: Oh, we're talking about it. Aren't we talking about ultimately phasing them out completely? Anything that's not free-range, and yet here you are, the risk is a sick bird flies into
3: exactly
1: the same paddock as your free-range stuff and everyone gets sick.
3: Yeah, so we'll have that story. Huon Valley regenerative farmer has travelled to China to have new greenhouses constructed there, excuse me, and transported to his farm at Mountain River. We've got New South Wales Bee Biosecurity Officer Rod Burke, part two of his chat to Tasmanian beekeepers. He reckons they've got to continue testing for varroa mite through alcohol washes. Probably got a few listeners out there that do that. Alcohol washes, anyway. And the 10th anniversary of Old Mates Day for Tasmanian family farms on this Saturday in the south of the state. So that's a gathering because we don't have the livestock markets all over the shop now. So
1: in ways where
3: farmers,
1: people used to catch up
3: to
1: and
3: catch
1: have
3: up.
1: A chat at the same yards.
3: Yeah, so that's on this Saturday, 10th anniversary.
1: There you go. Tony Briscoe, the Country Hour team, lots coming up. Breaking news and all you need to know about for the big picture. From the land, the Country Hour with Tony Briscoe and the team after midday today. Look, that's it for us. Don't forget, drive with you this afternoon with all the news of the day, north and south. I'll catch you tomorrow from 8:30. It's news time, 11 o'clock.
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0: Good morning, ABC News with Michael Delafontana. Random audits of the working hours of government staffers are among a set of recommendations aiming to address the misuse of Tasmanian taxpayer funds for political purposes. Monty Jagger explains.
1: A report by the state's Integrity Commission has found Tasmania lags behind other states in setting clear rules about how public funds can be used, especially during elections. The commission has put forward 20 recommendations, which it says would improve public confidence in the democratic process. Some of these include giving government staffers time recording mechanisms to ensure they aren't promoting a specific political party during work hours and to randomly audit some of these records following the election. It also recommends the public release of annual MP expenditure reports.
0: The country's e-safety commissioner is taking messaging app Telegram to court, alleging it's failed to remove terrorist and violent extremist content from its platform. The watchdog is claiming the content remained on Telegram long after users reported it. E-Safety Commissioner Julie Inman-Grant says the maximum penalty for non-compliance is more than $50 million.
2: This case concerns content linked to some of the most notorious acts of known extremist violence in recent history, including depicting the Christchurch and Buffalo attacks, as well as ISIS beheadings and executions, and other horrific material used for propaganda and for radicalization.
0: Overseas, three firefighters have died during the battle against wildfires in Greece as heatwaves return to the continent. Europe Bureau Chief Mazoe Ford reports.
3: There were two firefighters on the Greek island of Crete who were moving between two different fire fronts in their vehicle when the fire caught up with them and they died in that blaze. And then a third firefighter on the Greek mainland in the region of Peloponnese has also died in a separate fire there. So the fire is now reaching Greece. On the island of Crete along the south coast, there have also been a number of evacuations, both of residents and tourists, as the firefighters try to get on top of things there.
0: Hollywood actor Jared Leto categorically denies allegations of sexually assaulting women, including teenagers, that have been aired in a new BBC documentary. North America correspondent Lauren Day reports.
4: Four of the women who spoke to the BBC for the program titled Jared Leto, Hollywood's Dark Secret, accused the star of criminal sexual offences, with the alleged incidents taking place when they were teens. One of the women, who was 17 at the time, says she was sexually assaulted in a motel bathroom.
5: I don't think I ever, till recently, ever blamed him. I always blame me.
4: The 54-year-old actor and musician who won an Oscar for his role in Dallas Buyers Club and is the frontman for award-winning band 30 Seconds to Mars released a statement saying the allegations are absolutely and categorically false.
0: Back home, Australian wineries are feeling the pinch as exports slump to their lowest level since 2004. Lucy Murray reports.
6: The 2026 report from peak body Wine Australia shows a 7% fall in wine exports, costing the industry more than $180 million in 12 months. The volume of wine sent overseas has fallen below 600 million litres for the first time since 2004. Exports to Australia's largest markets, China and the United Kingdom, fell, but Australia managed to pick up buyers in the Canadian market due to tariffs from the United States. That issue has reduced the availability of US wine in Canada, allowing Australian wine to pour in.
0: Australian weightlifter Eileen Thakamatana has won gold for a third consecutive Commonwealth Games. The 26-year-old set a Games record by lifting 140 kilograms in the clean and jerk and finished with a total weight of 248 kilos and another Games record in the women's 86-kilo event. Thakamatana says the triumph was the most hard-fought of the three.
7: This one was the toughest. I had days that I just wanted to, like, go back home and see baby and mum's arms. I'm glad I pulled out. And to be standing on the podium today was a dream come true and mission accomplished.
0: To the weather, strong wind warning for the lower east coast, southeast coast and southwest coast. Showers about the west and south, mainly fine and partly cloudy elsewhere. Snow above 900 metres rising throughout the day. Possible shower is the forecast for Burnie and Hobart and partly cloudy for Devonport and Launceston. At the moment, 11 degrees in Burnie and Devonport, 7 in Launceston and 10 degrees in Hobart. 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
19: Today it's my conversation with Zenith Virago. Zenith is a death walker. That means that she accompanies people who are dying and helps their family and friends learn how to do that too. Zenith is part of the natural death movement, which aims to demystify dying and help bring death back into being an ordinary part of life. The way that Zenith came to this work began in a series of upheavals in her own life, some many decades ago. I spoke with Zenith in 2019 and asked her first off about that name. Is it what she was called at birth?
20: It isn't. I changed it when I was 27, when I moved to Byron Bay, and I changed everything else in my life, and I thought, right, I might as well change my name. And I looked for names, and I thought, I want a Z name so I can just sign Z, which is actually my signature now. And so I found Zenith in the dictionary, and it meant the highest point. But when you get Zen, which is the shortening of that, it's sort of like the nothingness. So I loved that it had that whole, I could be anything from nothing to the highest point. And I took Virago because what can you put with Zenith? And Virago is a feminist archetype. It means a woman who holds the combination and qualities of strength, courage and wisdom, which are deemed to be masculine, but are in fact essentially feminine qualities. So we all have them.
19: I can hear the a burr of an accent in your voice, Zenith. Where did you grow up?
20: So I'm born in England to very ordinary working class parents in South London. And I feel very grateful every day for those parents, because even though they were very ordinary, I grew up with no religion. And they allowed me to be the person that I was. They allowed me to be a sort of rough and tumble little girl. And they never damaged me in any way, which as I grew and I learned what had happened to other children, both girls and boys, because I thought my childhood was normal. You know, it wasn't super fantastic, but it was certainly fun and playful, free. I had lots of trust and I didn't have damage. And so I'm very grateful for that.
19: Tell me about the headmistress that you had at primary school.
20: So when I was seven, my parents moved from sort of inner London to outer London for a better life. And we moved to this small place called Pollard's Hill. And there was a school there. First of all, they sent me to one school. And after 2 weeks, I said, can you take me out of this school and send me to that other one? It looks much nicer. I don't like this one. So they did. And they were very trusting, I think, that I knew what was best for me, which is sort of amazing now at seven, but they did. And so I went to this other school, and the headmistress there was a woman called Jessie Horsborough, and she eventually got the OBE for her services to education. But she was totally a woman. You know, you can't be ahead of your time. You're a woman of the time. But she was a very great, she loved children and she was a great thinker. Some of the fundamental lessons about life I learned between 7 and 11 because of her, about self-responsibility. I became a feminist in that period of time because I was probably the third best soccer player in the school. And when they picked the team, they didn't pick me. And I said to the teacher, I said, how come I'm not in the team? And the guy said to me, you're a girl, as if that was
19: that's the explanation.
20: And I can remember standing there as a scrawny, you know, straw-haired sort of kid saying, looking at him and thinking to myself, is that really how stupid the world is, that they're going to put all my friends, the boys that don't like soccer, in that team just because they're boys, not the best person for the job, which is me? And in that moment, I just thought, if this is how the world works, I'm never going to lose because I'm a girl. I don't have to win, but I am never going to lose.
19: How did this principal handle you, Zenith, when you were acting up or a bit disgruntled with what was going on in the classroom?
20: It's more about Jessie, the headmistress.

0: So I never called Jesse at that time, but I really have that thing that everyone's equal. I mean, different between children and adults a little bit, but so she had this. She obviously could see that I was a smart kid, but I had this sort of adventurous, boisterous side, and that I could go either way because she was someone who loved children. And so she did this amazing thing with me where she said, okay, so this is what we're going to do. If you're in a class and you're getting a bit bored and you're starting to huff and puff and, draw the attention to you, which is what happens with those children, then all you need to do is say that, put your hand up, like you used to say when you were going to the toilet, put your hand up and say you want to go to the library. All the staff will let you go. And then you can go to the library, find a book, read something that interests you, and when you've settled down or you're ready, just go back to the classroom. And with that, it really taught me about if you're in a situation that you don't like, you need to take responsibility for yourself and take yourself out of that situation, not disrupt it. And the other thing that she did for me was when I passed the 11 plus, so for anyone who's English and listening, they'll remember that if they're old enough. And I didn't believe at 11 in single sex scores. So everyone was excited. They probably wanted me to go to grammar because it was probably good for the school figures because we were a small working class school. And I
1: So it
0: said,
1: was like a selective school, the
0: the
1: single sex
0: grammar
1: school that you
0: school
1: got
0: is
1: into.
0: like sort of like a private school. It's the best education available then, but for free. I'm not sure what it would be here. Yes, probably a selective school. And I said I didn't want to go. And so she said, okay, well, if you invite your mum and dad in and we'll sit and talk to them together and you can just tell them how you feel and I'll support you with why it's always a good, with whatever her reasoning was for that. And she did. And I never went to grammar. And in my whole life, it is the only decision that I think if I had 2 minutes on the side of the road and I was dying, I would look back and think, I wonder what would have happened in my life had I gone to the grammar school and, followed that path. But I didn't. And if I had 2 minutes on the side of the road and look back at my life, I would say, that was a great life. Yeah.
1: You went to the local comprehensive instead. How
0: I
1: did
0: did.
1: things go for you there?
0: They went well because I was a sort of, my personality type is a stand up for myself, but absolutely a stand up for others who are less fortunate, for those who don't have a voice. And now I understand how difficult childhood had been for some of those children, and no wonder they weren't able to speak up for themselves. So I was often, if anything was unfair, I was on my war horse about that. And I was fine. I had a great time. I got on well with the girls and boys. I was a sort of leader in our class. And one of the biggest things that happened to me there was a friend of mine. I had two best friends. They were both boys, and one was called Bobby and Steve. And when we were 15, our friend Bobby died due to an accident on the school playing field. He was arty. He was a bit like John Lennon. He had glasses and floaty and musician. And they were messing around, and somehow or other, in those crepe-soled desert boots that were all the thing in the late 60s, he slipped on the wet grass and pierced his body with the end of the javelin. And they took him away, and he went to hospital. It was a local cottage hospital. And they stitched him up and they sent him home. But when Stephen and I finished school that night, we stood outside, and this is in the era when kids just walked home from school, and you had this whole life that no one knew about in between finishing school and arriving home. And we said to each other, shall we go and visit Bobby? And we decided no, we would let him recover and be with his parents. But when we went to the school the next day in the assembly, the headmistress there, who I have to say was chalk and cheese to my other experience, stood on the assembly platform and made an announcement. And my memory is she made it very coldly and calmly, which may or may not have been the situation. But she basically said, Bobby Purcell has died overnight, just like that, bang. And with that, in the shock of that announcement, I stood up and walked out, and all my year stood up and followed me. And we were wandering around on the grass outside, what does this mean? For most of us, it was the

0: first experience of death of a peer, which is very different to death of a grandparent or even a parent. And the staff were fantastic. This is real working class London. They were giving us cigarettes because we were all smoking, you know, we were all learning to smoke at 15, and pouring us cups of black instant coffee. But that was the absolute best support, because it wasn't about the cigarettes, it wasn't about the coffee. It just showed us they were in it with us, and they wanted to take care of us the best way they could, and that they were completely wiping out that line of student and teacher. In that moment, we were together. And again, you know, that has been another great lesson for me, especially now I work with death and dying. And yeah, just really seeing that whatever people need, I mean, I sit with people who are dying of lung cancer, who are sitting there smoking, and I think, you know, whatever gets you there, you know.
1: Tell me about another boy from that high school, about the head boy.
0: When I was maybe around the same time, actually, probably just after, and because of one of the lessons that I learned from Bobby's death was that you could be dead by the weekend. So for about 2 years after that, I had this whole thing of my mum would say, what are you doing? You know, do you want to do this at the weekend? And I was saying, I might be dead by the weekend. And so I've lived my whole life from that point, really, again, just like the soccer moment, from that moment with, you know, do it today, seize the moment, you could be dead by tomorrow. And that's a real embodied, felt experience for me with my friends. So the head boy who was in the year above me, I thought he was pretty, I wouldn't say hot, but interesting. And anyway, we started going out together. I was about 15, just turned 15 probably. And anyway, we became a couple. He was a really nice guy. Most head boys are, I think, unless you're at private boys' school. But generally they're there because they're a good all-round sort of guy, same as the women. And so we became intimate. And again, incredibly, my parents would let me stay over at his house. We would sleep together, as in having sex at a young age. And everybody knew that was happening. We used precautions, as we did in those days. And that was all fine. And, you know, that was a mature approach to a teenage thing. And I remember I was thinking, well, this is much better than lots of my friends who are having to have sex in alleyways and in dark, dingy places, which also gives you the concept that sex is something dirty or sneaky. Whereas for me, you know, we would be there. His dad, he lived with his dad. His mother had also left him and his brother. And so his dad was, again, a really nice guy. We would go to the bedroom, spend the night. I would go to school from there the next day. And it taught me that sex was a comfortable experience. I mean, even you've still got all those teething problems and, you know, easing yourself into it. But I certainly didn't have an experience like lots of people did. And that's the attitude that I would take to children. So we eventually became pregnant. I was 17. And my parents were away, and I went to the doctor, and we had our old family doctor. And he said, well, it looks like you're pregnant and you've got two options. You can lay down and you'll probably keep the baby, or you can carry on as you are, because I was still playing tennis. I was being a 17-year-old and running around. And he said, if you carry on like that, you'll probably have a miscarriage, because I was starting to spot. And so I went home and I laid on the couch for 2 weeks. And when my parents came back, I told them we were pregnant, and they were fine about that, because they really liked Richard. He was a nice guy. And I think somewhere in that, they were also relieved that I wasn't a lesbian, because I was certainly showing in my attitudes and my stroppy feminism a lot of the attributes of a lesbian. So we got married.
1: Was that a given that you'd get married? I mean, did you just sort of step on that train and that's the next stop?
0: I think because I'd missed the opportunity to go to grammar school, university was not in my thing. But I was also rapacious for life and experience and, you know, bring it on, because I could be dead by the weekend. So that has been a guiding it just sits there, or even now I'm in my 60s, and now it's highly like much more likely. But so we got married, we had two sons, we had a very equal functioning relationship. We were probably pretty naive as life skills go, but our parents were both very supportive. We had a home, and our parents loved being grandparents, and we got by and we shared those children equally, much like what's happening now. But we were doing this in the 80s, and like I think lots of people were doing that. It's like there were a lot of great men out there who also weren't buying into stereotypes and role playing. And then when I got, so we had two children, Jodie and Todd, and when I got to be about 22, someone moved into the area, a woman, very different sort of woman to anybody that I'd ever met before, much more experienced. And she had two children. We hung out a lot together. And through her, I started to see this whole world that I sort of didn't know about. But I had spent my entire childhood waiting for my parents to tell me I was adopted, because I could not believe that I belonged to them, even though I loved them. But I just was so, I had all these things that just didn't really fit in that family, like adopted children often have. And one day I remember my mum saying, oh, you know, I need to talk to you about something serious. And I was like, yes, she's going to tell me I'm adopted. And it was the sex talk, because my mum had lost a friend to abortion, a backstreet abortion, when she was a young 18-year-old woman. And so we talked about sex and pregnancy, and she said, you know, if ever you get into trouble, if ever you become pregnant, do never be afraid to tell me.
1: On Conversations today, my guest is Zenith Virago.
2: So she didn't reveal that you were adopted after all.
0: No.
2: But when this sort of exciting, more experienced woman moves in into your orbit, Zenith, what did you realise?
0: I remember, for example, some baking naked with her and the children, all the children. And she was happily married, and her husband was a nice guy. And she was probably cultured, which when you're working class is something that is not in your orbit. And we went to London to see shows together, and her friends. And it was like someone had drawn back. It's a bit like going overseas when you've lived in Australia and suddenly you go to Europe or Asia. It was sort of like a moment like that. And with that, things started to stir for me on a deep internal place. And I wasn't attracted to her at all, but I started to get this feeling that actually, I might actually be a lesbian. And had Richard not come along and we had that whole love and respect for each other, that might have been a path I'd taken anyway. And I mentioned that to her. I didn't know any lesbian, but I mentioned that to her. And she said, oh, I can take you to a nightclub in London. And I said, oh, God, no, because I'd seen that film, The Killing of Sister George, with Beryl Reed and Susanna York, which is like archetypal butch femme, you know, stereotype of lesbians. And I was terrified. And I said, no, if it's going to happen, it can just happen in its own way. Anyway, but once that thought had woken in me, it woke other thoughts also about life, the universe, the mystery, a whole lot of things. Probably what is life about, especially because I'd experienced that death at a young age. And I just thought, am I cut out for this? And it became very clear that even though I loved the children and I was a good mother and we were great parents together, that really it wasn't for me. And I thought about it for a while. And the more I thought, the more questions I got. It was sort of like being on a spiral out into the universe. And I didn't say much to anybody. I just was really trying to work it out for myself. And I must have got to a certain point in that spiral. And then one night, Richard and I were having dinner. And he said, what do you want? Basically, like, do you want the salt or the pepper? And I said, actually, I want a divorce. And it was such a, I can remember it so clearly because it was just so left field. And he's like, what? And I said, I don't think I'm cut out for this. We both have the right to be happy. I think I'm a lesbian. We won't be happy together. We need to really look at this. And we talked about it very calmly, like very calmly over dinner. I mean, it's sort of unbelievable, but it's true. And we, up until then, we hadn't been fighting. We didn't have any. We had a very bland, sort of ordinary, a bit like my parents, actually. And it was very in the middle. It didn't have highs or lows. It was just sweet. And then we had this conversation, and I remember just really clearly remember him saying, well, if you've got to go, you've got to go. And then we talked about the children. And he said he wanted to keep the children. And I said that I would go when the timing was right. Remember, I haven't had a teenagehood. At 17, I'm married with two children. And so I didn't have a lot of those skills. And so I decided that the best thing to do was stay until I was ready to go, till I'd adjusted to that. And we'd all adjusted to that possibility, which is what happened. So we lived together for another 6 months without mentioning anything to anybody. And then something occurred and I said, okay, the time is right. I'm going to buy a round the world ticket and I'm going to go away for a year. But really in that, it wasn't like I'll go for a year and see what happens when we come. But we both knew that it was complete. It had been a 7-year marriage. It had been a 10-year relationship. And we knew it was complete, but we were in new ground. We were 24 and he was 25. But never said a bad word about him for my entire life, except for he was a little bit dull. But because of that, he was very honourable. He kept the children, he raised the children, and he married one of my close friends. They're still together. They've been married for 35 years. They had a child together. So he was happy.
2: How did the kids make sense of your decision?
0: Well, I didn't know this at the time, so I kept in contact. But even though I bought a round the world ticket for a year, in my naivety, I decided that the longer I stayed away, the better it would be for the children, because my parents were still together. And so I didn't come from a home that was, divided parents. And so I just, that was a decision I made. And so I stayed away for 15 years. I did not return to England. I didn't see anybody. I became this person at that time. And I experienced a lot and grew. But I kept in contact with them, writing letters, which is what happened, sending things. But they were boys and they were busy with their own lives. They were 6 and 4 when I left, and so they were just about to come into all the excitement of a small life and then a big life. And when we reconnected years later, they told me this great story that they told people I was dead, because if you tell people you've got a dead mother and you're a small boy, people are just really all over you with care and attention and treats. Whereas if you tell people, oh, my mum left and she's gone to be a lesbian in Australia, you might get curiosity, but in working class London, you don't get that. You get, ooh. And so I feel like I've already been dead in my lifetime.
2: I mean, you're able to talk about it now at the distance of many years and knowing that things have worked out for them and for you. But that moment where you said goodbye and took off on this adventure, I mean, were you filled with ambivalent feelings? On the one hand, this excitement, on the one hand, anxiety about going? What was it like?
0: I can't say it was ambivalence. I can't say it was anxiety. I don't know exactly what those feelings were. I probably wasn't capable of assessing them at the time, so I can't reflect back on them. But what I do know is that they all came to wave me off. I had a Ford Anglia that I'd bought off my grandfather. I sold that for £100. I had the backpack and £100 in my pocket. And I was leaving from Victoria Station to catch a train to go to Europe on the ferry. And they all came. They dropped me off and they all came to wave me off goodbye. So that says something about it. But I think because we hadn't stayed together too long, we hadn't fought and had a hideous, acrimonious time. We weren't resentful. We hadn't fought over the children. And I just thought he really was the best person to raise those children, that I wasn't the best person. And so that was, so I think it was probably, I was sort of probably empty, but I had a deep trust that if this was what my deepest part of me was telling me to do, that that was the right thing to do. And I have to say, for, it's now, I was 24, I'm 62, so it's nearly 40 years, I have never felt guilt and I've never felt shame about that decision or the outcome of that decision. And yes, I do have a relationship with both the boys who still live in Europe. But I just had this trust that things aren't always what they seem. Sometimes you're not the best person for that role, and it's better for them to be happy with one parent than it is to be with two who are staying together for the children. This isn't the case for everyone. Everyone has to make their own decision. But what they got was a new parent, a better relationship. They are damaged by that experience, like we're all damaged by our childhoods in some way. But I did make that decision with absolutely the best intention, that it was the right decision for me, but it was also the right decision for everyone. And as a naive 24-year-old, that was the best I could do.
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4: Hello, Michael Della Fontana with the headlines. Palestinian officials say at least three people have been killed and over a dozen others injured in two Israeli airstrikes in the Gaza Strip. The Palestinian Red Crescent says one of the strikes hit a tent camp in southern Gaza's Khan Yunis area, killing two and injuring more than 16 others. The Israeli military says it struck two military operatives without elaborating. K-pop supergroup BTS says it will boycott the Grammys Music Awards over the Academy's new category for Best Asian Pop Music Performance. The decision marks the first time the South Korean group, one of the biggest names in K-pop, have opted out of the awards ceremony. The group says it hopes its music can be heard and loved for what it is, rather than being divided by region or language. And the remains of what's believed to be an ancient mammoth have been revealed in northern Bulgaria, after the Danube River receded to a record low level. More news at midday.

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1: On Conversations today, my guest is death walker Zenith Virago, describing how she began again in her mid-20s. And a warning, there will be a discussion of suicide in this part of the conversation, so please take care when listening. Zenith, after you walked out of your life, waving goodbye to your husband and two young boys, where did you end up next?
2: I bought a round-the-world ticket to go to New Zealand and then to Peru. And I lived in New Zealand, in Auckland.
3: Where did you work when you got to New Zealand? What did you do for a job?
2: I decided that, well, if I really wanted to be a lesbian, I should just get right in there and experience that whole subculture. And in New Zealand, probably one of the sweetest places to do that because of the smallness of the population. So there was one gay pub called the Alex Hotel, and it had one big bar. So at one end of the room was sort of all the gay guys, and at the other end were all the gay women, all the lesbians and dykes. There wasn't any animosity, it wasn't a clear divide, there was a bit of mingling in between, but it was sort of like, there was only one space and everyone was going to share it, and there was only one nightclub and everyone was going to share it. I went into the bar and I asked for a job. And I said, you know, I've just arrived, I've just become a lesbian. And the woman gave me a job and I worked there for the whole 6 months. All the great women bands of New Zealand at that time in the 80s were playing in that pub. They had a desk like this, which they served the counter lunches from. But at night it became for the band. And so they would be standing on this lot of great women bands who were young and feisty, and the woman who ran the pub, again, Elaine, she was embracing, she took everybody on, and she was very similar actually to the headmistress in that way that they were big enough. And I asked for a job and I said, you know, I've just arrived, I've just become a lesbian, and the woman gave me a job and I worked there for the whole 6 months. All the great women bands of New Zealand at that time in the 80s were playing in that pub. They had a desk like this, which they served the counter lunches from. But at night, it became for the band,

0: to hold it all. And they could see by providing some sort of space with a bit of awareness, magic could happen. And the pub was fantastic. So I left there, I went to Sydney. I went to stay with a person that I'd met, a guy, Nigel, who I'd met in the pub. He'd come for one night from Sydney. He said, oh, have you ever come to Sydney? Come and stay with me. So I wrote to him and said, hi, I'm coming to Sydney. Does your office still stand? He met me at the airport, lived with him for 6 months in his house in Victoria Street in the Cross. And we are still fast and furious friends. And, you know, old friends, there's something so special about old friends. Because when I left England, I left not only my children, my husband, my parents, my life, I left all my friends, because what was happening for them was they were just about to get married and have children. And here I was like the dark witch of the north. I was 7 years ahead of them, and this is what the outcome is. So I left everything, but that was fine because I found a new family, I found new friends, I found new subculture. I worked on Oxford Street in a bar. I was out all night dancing. It was the last summer before HIV AIDS really hit. It was starting, but it was really, anybody around at that time will remember that last summer where, you know, it's a bit like before you fall off the horse, you know, and you're riding free.
1: One of the men you met when you were living there at the Cross was a guy called Johnny Nicholson. What were your feelings towards him?
0: I had this amazing experience with him where I was coming up in King's Cross Station. As we got to the top, I was with a girlfriend and she said, oh, there's Johnny. And he turned around, and as he turned around, I felt this experience that I've never had it again, but it was like my whole being, or my body, was thrown back about 6 foot. But of course my body was still there, but it's an energetic body. And I thought to myself, what was that? And anyway, then I talked to him and, you know, we became friends. We were part of a group of people, and he was quite a charismatic, flamboyant gay man, not a clone, which was what was happening in the 80s, that look, but a terrible mullet, blonde, and very flowery and very hippie.
1: Was he drawn to you the way that you were drawn to him in that immediate moment?
0: It was very clear that there was something between us, an energy, because we, you know how sometimes you're attracted to someone and then, but you really don't like being attracted to them. And so you sort of have this whole, well, don't tell me what to do, or things like this, the sort of frictiony thing, which I didn't normally have with friends. But anyway, it was sort of a bit like that. Anyway, my visa was running out and I just thought, I really have to work this out. So I went to him before I flew out and I said, look, I've just got this crazy feeling that I'm in love with you and I don't know what to do with that. And so I said, so let's just have a kiss and see if there's anything in it or what. So we had this kiss and I remember thinking, oh great, don't feel anything, fine. So I left the country and never gave it another thought. I'd satisfied that there wasn't that rich chemistry, it didn't have that chemistry at all. So I went back to New Zealand for 6 months.
1: How did your and Johnny's paths cross again?
0: So I came, after 6 months, my visa ran out, I went back to Sydney, and then I went with some friends, we travelled up north. By then he'd moved to just outside of Lismore on the north coast, and we travelled up there to see him, just for a holiday. And I was like, oh great, because we were friends. And when I saw him, I just thought, and this is an expression that is not part of my everyday thing, I just thought, I have to have him. I was compelled by something, not my normal way of being in the world. Anyway, we spent the night together. This is all very out there on the radio. I wasn't expecting to tell all this so intimately. Anyway, here it is. We spent the night together, and again, there was no sort of chemistry. But it caused an uproar.
1: Caused an uproar with
0: who? Well, because we were, you know, he was a totally flamboyant queen and I was a really serious, solid butch dyke. And this is in the 80s. This wasn't now. It's sort of everybody's, you know, anything goes and people exploring. And as I left, I said, look, I've got a few weeks coming up. I'll come back and let's just have a quick affair and see so I can get this out of my system. And we had this sort of quick affair for a couple of weeks. And in it, he made this comment, which was, you know, really all I want to do with my life now.

0: is learn what a child will teach me. Now, this is the 80s. It's not the era of rainbow families. So I said, well, if no one will do that for you, I will do it. But I don't want to co-parent and I don't want to be responsible, because I knew I'd already left my other children, and so that I wouldn't become attached, and that would work for him. He didn't have a partner, he was alone. I said, I'll give you 2 years of my life, and if we're not pregnant and delivered in that time, it's a no-go. I was 28, and I thought that at 28 I would make a decision between a career and something else. But I didn't even know what that something else was. I would now say that that was a deeper, richer life. It took me some years to work that bit out. But by moving to the North Coast, by choosing to have a child for someone else, I took the path. I was already on that step because I was involved in an act of generosity and to create life in order not to own it. But it's not like women who become pregnant and are forced to adopt out their babies for whatever circumstances, nothing like that at all. And I feel for those women because it must be terrible.
1: Was it straightforward for you to conceive and to have a baby with him?
0: Yeah, so, but the fluke was that we fell in love during that 6 months.
1: That wasn't part of the plan.
0: No, it so wasn't part of the plan. And I wouldn't even let him hold my hand or hold my arm walking down the street, even though he was much more mushy than me, because I didn't want anybody to think we were straight. I was so on it. And anyway, it was hilarious. But it was very, because Lisbon was a small town, and so everyone knew what was happening because he was busy telling everybody because he was so excited to become a father. It's like having this wild dream, as if you want to fly to the moon and someone says, right, here's a rocket. You know, I was this incredible gift and willing to do it, but not in a flaky way, but in a really clear, determined way. So it was beautiful to conceive and grow that baby out of love. We had the fabulous home birth in a house with no telephone, no hot water. We had a group of, we had one gay guy there taking photos who'd never seen a vagina before, never mind a vagina delivering a baby. I had several of my friends there, women who were never going to birth. We had a midwife. She was fantastic. Anyway, it was an incredible, wonderful experience that you can only do once
1: and
0: in your life.
1: Who appeared out of this?
0: Oh, we had a
1: excitement.
0: We had a little boy together whose name is Tane, and Johnny caught him, which was, you know, fantastic. And there've been many parents who have been the catcher of their baby as it's born. And because he was a New Zealander, he had this fish hook, bone fish hook, and as he was leaning forward and as Tane was born, you know how their hands are all tight together, and then they usually, once they get out of the body, they open up and expand, and then they come back. And as he expanded and came back, he caught the fish hook in his hand, which is a sort of story of, it's a Māori legend about the fish hook in New Zealand. And so they were really, you know, really bonded from that moment.
1: You say, Zenith, although you hadn't intended to, you'd fallen in love with Johnny in the time you spent together. Did you think, hey, wait a minute, maybe we should stay together, the three of us?
0: Well, I do have to counter that with that we both had other lovers at the time. He had male lovers, I had a female lover who came to the birth, and
1: this is very North Coast.
0: It's very North Coast, but it's really, you know, you're not always the person that you think you are. And sometimes you, when a set of circumstances arise, you can become something much more magnificent than you ever thought you could. I was growing beyond what I could have imagined for my own life. I was becoming a person that I could not imagine. And fortunately, that was a good person rather than a downhill slide. So Tane was born. And I, after a couple of months, I ran out of milk, and so my part in that was complete. And he did ask me to stay, and I said, no, it's just not what I'm looking for in my life right now. You know, I've kept my part of the deal. We had a great relationship. I have an ongoing relationship also with Tane, where as a child, it was sort of like being a godparent or an odd parent. So I would come and go, and he would come to me if he wanted to, and that worked pretty well. And he's been a great teacher for me, Tani.
1: How did you start working with death and with people who were dying?
0: So really, I was watching lots of my friends die through the HIV crisis and the epidemic that was. And it was incredible to be part of that, but to be in that sub-community and that family. What happened for me when I moved to the North Coast, as well as having the baby and then carrying on with my own life, I met an extraordinary amount of really interesting, deep, rich people. And some of them gave something to me in their presence, in their conversation, something that I thought, whatever it is they're giving to me, whatever it is that makes me feel that good, I want to have that so I can give that to others, so that people feel like that in my presence. And it took me a while to work out they all had a spiritual path. And one of those people was a woman, Sylvia Morrow, who I loved. I was in my 30s then. She was in her 50s. She was married with two gorgeous daughters. And she died suddenly in her garden. She was outside doing yoga in the morning, and she had a brain aneurysm, and she died. And her daughter rang me to tell me, and I went to see her husband. We went to the hospital. He identified her body, and while we were there, I was stroking her head. I'd never seen a dead body before. And as I was stroking her head, I felt this incredible experience and watched her sort of life force. And I'm not prone to things like this, and I've only had it once, even though I've seen a lot of dead bodies now. Her life force left her body through my hand, sort of like a vapor, a bit like when you're filling up gas at the petrol station. You can't see it, but you can see the effect. Anyway, as we walked out, I said to Richard, her husband, you know, do you want me? I could hear her voice somewhere in my mind saying, if Zen's got a handle on it, it will all be okay. More because of the young daughters who were teenagers. So I said to him, we could do this ourselves.
1: We could do what ourselves?
0: Oh, take care of her body and organise the funeral.
1: Why do you think you had that impulse to suggest that?
0: I don't know. I don't know the answer to that. I must say yes to life, and so now I must say yes to death. So it just, that thought arose and I expressed it, probably because I was working in law by then, and I had an understanding that everybody in authority is just someone doing a job, and everything's a procedural chain of paperwork. And I love paperwork. I've got this quirky part of my personality that loves filling in forms. And I've also got that buck the system approach. So if someone says to me, you can't do that, I'm like, no, that's not the right answer. And so the thought of bucking the system on death and that whole funeral industry was very exciting.
1: So what was the next step?
0: Well, I drove home that day, and on the way home I drove through Bangalore, and there was a little funeral director that I'd never seen before. And I went in and said, hi, my name's Zenith, my best friend Sylvia's just died. We want to do it ourselves. Can you tell us? And he said yes, which is an incredible response from a funeral director. He showed me the forms. I could see that they were a piece of cake, and they still are a piece of cake to fill in. And he gave me a stretcher. And then he made this offer where he said, if you want, I'll come and support you in case you run into trouble. I won't interfere, but I'll be there, which he did. And I managed the coroner, the hospital. We built a coffin. We put her in the coffin. We drove her in our own car. We went to the crematorium. We did the ceremony. We pushed her in the cremator. And I went outside and did a big yes to life, and yes to death, and yes to doing that well, and yes, this is my 37th birthday. And then other people started asking me to do that for them. So I don't have a calling for death. I didn't look for it. It offered itself to me, and I just said yes.
1: When and why did you start using the term death walker to describe what you do?
0: Well, when I first started, there wasn't a term for people like me, even though it's a very traditional timeless role. In every community, someone would have held the death knowledge, just like someone always held the birth knowledge, usually women. So then after some time, I realized that what I was doing was I was walking that journey with them. I was accompanying them in their walking towards their own death, and also the family walking with that person and then in their own journey of bereavement. My whole work is about empowering people to do that as well as they can, whatever that is for them.
1: You'd been doing this work as a death walker for around 5 years when the phone rang, and it was about Johnny. What had happened?
0: That's right. At home one morning, I'd spoken to him the night before. We had friends visiting from New Zealand. And the phone rang and someone said, "Johnny's dead. Can you get home before Tane gets home from school?" So I was still in my pyjamas because we were all sitting around talking. I went in, I got changed. I managed to maintain the phone conversation. I went back out to my friends. I said, "I have to go. Johnny's died." And we drove to Brunswick from Byron. He had killed himself in a very clear way, and he'd left a note for Tane, which was also very clear. And with that, he'd said on the bottom of it, "You'll be better off with her," which meant me. And so, but Tane hadn't gone to school that day. He'd gone surfing.
1: So you were trying to get to Johnny and his body before Tane got home.
0: In order to greet Tane and then make that introduction to that experience for him. But life doesn't play out like that. And so when I got there, Johnny's body was in the garden and Tane was kneeling over him. And so he looked up and said, he was 13 and a half. And he looked up and said, "Am I coming with you?" And I said, "Yes." And in that moment, again, it was another moment. I was looking at Johnny, had Tane under my arm, and I was like, this so wasn't in the plan.
1: Was there any question in your mind that you would then take over the care of your son? Or
0: Tane had a big life, and he was very connected to a lot of people, especially a lot of the men who were surfers who had children the same age as him and had probably much closer relationships to him than me. Several of them said, "He can come and live with us. We'll just have him as part of our family." But I knew that in that moment, because I'd spent so long working with death, seeing, understanding, learning so much on a subtle layer, that he could do that later. But in this moment, it was really important for him to have family. And at that point, I was all he had. And so there was no doubt in my mind in that moment.
1: As you say, you'd been more like a godparent, an odd parent to Tane. How did you work out how to live with one another?
0: Well, of course, so you have to look at it. He's a 13-and-a-half-year-old boy. He's full of testosterone. He was already quite a guy of his own. And then his father, who is really for him was like losing his mother and his father, his only real parent, had killed themselves. And so he was full of grief and confusion and so many emotions. So he was thrashing around like teenagers do. We had lots of battles. I cried a lot. He apologized a lot. But one of the great things that I did, perhaps the only great thing that I did, was say, "Okay, Tane, this is it. I'm very trusting. So I need to know that you will only tell me the truth. You don't have to tell me everything, but I am asking you with everything I have, please don't lie to me." Because I could see, probably just like the headmistress could see in me, that I could see in him that he could go either way from this experience. And what I wanted him to do was go in a way that was going to be a good choice for him, which is exactly what happened. But what was so great was that he did learn to tell the truth, and he learned to tell the truth even when the situation was tricky. And I just think that is such a great gift to a relationship, but also to a person.
1: Have your three kids ever met one another?
0: They have all met. Just before Johnny died, I went back to England for the first time after 15 years to see my parents and my children. The boys were now 21 and 19. And I'd written to my mother and said, "Look, is it going to be okay for you if either of us die and we haven't seen each other?" And she said, no, that's not going to be okay for me. We're chain smokers and we can't fly. Can you come to England? I said, okay, I'll come. So I came. I went very quickly, within a very short amount, like within a week or so, I flew to England. So I saw my parents, who were now elderly. I saw my children, who last time I'd seen them was 6 and 4, now they're 21, 19. And we all talked about it. I apologised to them for the pain and suffering that they had experienced because of my decision. But I said, but I can't apologise for the action of leaving because I still feel that it was the best thing for all of us. And they said, well, you know, we really like who we are and we are these people because of that experience. And that's when they said, we told people you were dead. You know, and I said, I can't make up for anything that's gone. The ball's in your court now. You can make a choice. I've got a life. You've got a life. If we want to share that life going forward from here, we can. But it's your choice now. And they said, yeah, we like the look of you. You look interesting because the rest of my family is not so interesting. And exactly that. And we did. We moved on. And my mother said to me, next year's my 70th and our 50th wedding anniversary. It's my dream that my whole family will be together. And I realise now it was so painful for my mother while I was gone those 15 years. And so the following year, I was planning to go back. But suddenly now I had this 14-year-old boy. So I wrote to them again and said, hi, you remember I told you about the other child that I had? Well, his father's just died. Now he lives with me. So I'm going to bring him. If you've got any problem, let me know. And they said, no, just bring him. So we returned and the three boys got each other. So full of respect for Jodie and Todd. They embraced Tane as a brother. They took him on. They all spent one night out partying. It was an incredible moment of, if you live long enough, all things are possible to come round. When we got on that plane, I felt like my whole circle was complete, except for this one tiny slither, which was Richard.
1: Your husband.
0: The father of the boys, because I hadn't seen him, and I rang him, and I said, can we meet? So after 30 years, we met. And I said, oh, my God, you've turned into your father. Because we were the age our parents were when I left. We'd gone from 24 to 54. And he said, and you've turned into your mother, which I would thought was fine because my mum was so lovely and I wouldn't have always said I was such a lovely person. Anyway, I asked him the questions about what had happened. I said, this is my take of what happened. It was so calm. We discussed it. And I want to know whether I've created that in my own mind to make myself feel better. And he said, no, that's my memory of it too. And in that moment, that whole circle closed. That is a complete wrap on my life. And I felt very fortunate that everyone was so generous in that experience, because that is not the case for everybody.
1: Zenith, it's been quite remarkable to hear your story. Thank you so much for sharing it so generously on Conversations.
0: You're welcome.

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1: This conversation was recorded on the lands of the Gadigal, Yagara and Turrbal peoples. The producer was Nicola Harrison and the executive producer was Carmel Rooney. I'm Sarah Kanoski. Thanks for listening.
2: ABC News at midday. Good afternoon, I'm Michael Della Fontana. Iranian state media is reporting explosions across the country after the US announced fresh strikes on the country. Jono Wakely has more.
3: Following attempted strikes from Iran on a US military base in Jordan that the US said had been intercepted, President Donald Trump warned there would be retaliation and that Iran would be hit very hard. Now Iranian media is reporting strikes and explosions on the southern coast on Keshem Island and Bushehr. Earlier, a British maritime security service said drone strikes ignited fires on two US and Greek-owned natural gas vessels in the Egyptian port of Damietta. It wasn't immediately clear who was responsible for the strikes. A day earlier, Iran-aligned militias in Iraq attempted strikes on Saudi oil infrastructure, to which the US and Saudi Arabia responded with strikes they say killed at least 20 fighters and six Iranian advisers.
2: The nation's second largest telco is being sued in the federal court over last year's major network outage, where hundreds of calls failed to reach 000. National Consumer Affairs reporter Michael Atkin has more.
4: The massive Optus outage, which occurred last September, went for almost 14 hours. Customers were unable to call 000 and the outage has been linked to two deaths. The Australian Communications and Media Authority has announced it's suing Optus in the federal court. The ACMA alleges that Optus breached two legal obligations related to emergency calls more than 1,000 times. The maximum penalty for each proven breach is $250,000.
2: Optus says while it's inappropriate to comment on current legal matters, it continues to invest in network resilience and foster a culture of transparency and accountability. The former principal of a Jewish independent school in Sydney has told the Royal Commission leaders of other schools have often been dismissive of anti-Semitism complaints levelled by Jewish students. Gavin Coote reports.
5: The Commission's heard evidence from John Hamey, who was the principal of Jewish day school Moriah College in Sydney's East from 2011 to 2018. He says at times non-Jewish schools haven't taken anti-Semitic incidents seriously during interactions with Jewish students.
6: You know, one principal said to me, well, if the boys didn't arrive wearing kippot, they wouldn't be, you know, targeted.
5: Mr. Hamey, who now heads the Jewish Board of Education, spoke of one recent incident in which students at a public school competed to be crowned King of the Jews in a game they created to trip up their Jewish peers.
2: Further testing is underway after the deadly H5N1 bird flu strain was detected in Victoria for the first time. Georgia Lenton-Williams has more.
7: The deadly H5 bird flu strain has reached Victoria after a positive test in a bird was detected in the state's southwest. The virus was discovered in a greater crested tern found near Portland. And Victoria's chief veterinary officer, Graham Cook, says further genetic testing is being conducted to formally confirm the result. Local transmission of the H5 bird flu occurred for the first time between a number of greater crested terns in South Australia earlier this week. Agriculture Victoria is warning people to be careful around sick or dead birds and to report suspected cases.
2: A Tasmanian Upper House MP says a standardised closure period for gaming spaces in pubs and clubs across the state will protect long-term problem gamblers. It comes after rules were developed in January for venues to close all gaming areas from 4 hours to 7 hours, along with a mandatory closure period between 2 a.m. and 9 a.m. But earlier this month, Treasurer Erica Betts informed the Gaming Commission that premises only need to close for the required 7 hours but don't have to at the same time. Independent member for Nelson, Meg Webb, told 936 ABC Hobart, the standardised closure period is an important protective measure for all gamblers.
8: But they're doing this because it reduces the risk of patrons moving between venues to continue gambling during the early hours of the morning. This is an important harm minimisation measure, particularly for individuals experiencing gambling-related harm.
2: Collingwood and Geelong meet in a high-stakes AFL clash at the MCG tonight to open round 21. The eighth-place Magpies have won their last six games, while the Cats have won back-to-back games and are just one spot below in ninth. Collingwood is bringing small forward Lockie Schultz back from injury, with tough defender Braden Maynard sidelined with a leg problem. Jordan DeGoey has been named despite battling illness. And veteran Patrick Dangerfield is being managed by Geelong, with Jack Martin coming in to replace him. Briefly to the weather, possible shower for Burnie and Hobart, partly cloudy for Devonport, and Launceston partly cloudy also. ABC News.
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10: And coming up today, bird flu causing talk about free-range egg production.
11: My parents started as free-range farmers back in the 1960s, and we could not control disease then. That's why we got out of the system. I still believe free-range has its place, but it's meant to be on a small-scale farm. It was never designed for mass production of eggs.
10: And travelling to China to source greenhouses for growing berries.
12: Definitely saw that they are doing things differently in the greenhouse production. When we started looking at expanding our market garden, being in Tasmania, you are limited with the environment. You're restricted in that, and you want to control most of it and still be a viable business.
10: Yeah, the Huon Valley farmer who travelled to China to source greenhouses for the regenerative farm to grow more berries. That story coming up on this Thursday. G'day, Tony Briscoe with you, as we have more news on the spread of bird flu in the south of the country. Details in just a moment, and questions about free-range egg operations, especially large commercial ones, as the bird flu spreads. Also today, part two of our discussion with New South Wales Bee Biosecurity Officer Rod Burke around varroa mite and his advice on how local beekeepers can do their best to prevent the spread of the mite into the state, and if it does get here, how to maybe eradicate the pest. We'll check the weather in around 10 minutes from now. And we'll take you to the Women in Ag conference for more special guests a little bit later in the program. You too can be part of the Country Hour via that text line 0438 922 936. Well, the federal government has confirmed local transmission of the H5 strain of bird flu. It's been detected in South Australia, as there is a reported discovery of bird flu in Victoria for the first time pending official testing. It's the first known local transmission of the deadly and highly contagious virus. It comes after 11 greater crested terns in SA returned positive test results for the HV virus, which has been sent to the CSIRO for confirmation. Here's Agriculture Minister Julie Collins speaking at a media conference alongside Australia's chief vet, Beth Cookson.
13: Based on testing and sequencing by the CSIRO lab, that some local transmission has occurred between a number of greater crested terns that are resident in South Australia. While there remains no evidence of any mass mortalities at this point in time, we do expect, with this local transmission, that there will be further detections in Australian wildlife. States and territories will continue to undertake activities on the ground, particularly through shared costs to manage the impact of the H5 bird flu. We have also, working with states and territories, now released a further $24 million together with the states and territories. I do want to reiterate, at this point in time, there has been no detections in any poultry or agricultural industries in Australia, and that the risk to human health remains low. We do ask people to continue to keep up to date with the situation at birdflu.gov.au and to remember to not touch dead birds, to report and record, and go to birdflu.gov.au to report it. You would be aware, and we've answered questions before in relation to what's known as housing orders, and that is in terms of bringing free-range hens in undercover, and certainly that would be a decision for states and territories based on the location, the amounts of infections in those areas, and what the disease looks like on the ground in various locations across the country. I don't know if Dr. Cookson would like to add anything to that.
14: That's right, Minister. We have done a lot of work over the last few years with our poultry industries to make sure that their on-farm biosecurity planning is as robust as it can be, and that there is protective measures as far as possible put in place to, again, limit contact between wild birds and poultry, but also to prevent contamination or the feeding of contaminated food or water sources, equipment, basic hygiene and husbandry practices to, as far as possible, prevent spillover. The consideration of enhanced biosecurity, including things like housing orders, will be based on risk-based assessments by the state and territory chief veterinary officers, as we understand the risk. Obviously, Australia is a very big country. We have detections in coastal locations in the south at the moment, so it's really going to be important for us to continue to monitor that situation as it evolves to know where the virus might be present in wild animals.
10: Australia's chief vet officer, Beth Cookson. Before that, you heard from Federal Agriculture Minister Julie Collins with the latest on bird flu confirmation of local transmission in South Australia, and that suspected case for the first time in Victoria in a tern found at Portland on the southwest coast. Well, Victorian Farmers Federation Egg Group President Brian Ahmed says it comes as no surprise to see the spread of the flu.
11: As farmers, we've been preparing for some time. We were never complacent. We expected that this day would come. It was just a matter of when, if it was going to happen. So I guess farmers, we've gone through, especially here in Victoria, we've gone through avian influenza before. It's a H7 strain, but that has actually helped us prepare a lot better. This strain, the experts tell me, are a lot more virulent, so we are concerned, and we're doing our best to try and keep it out of our commercial flocks. That's the most important thing at this stage. I don't think we can do much about protecting our wildlife. I mean, it's something that we don't have any control over, but I believe as farmers we can control what happens on our farms, and we can keep our birds better protected, especially in this case where we can keep our birds locked up to protect them a lot better than allowing them to roam free.
15: So further to that point, Brian, what measures have farmers been putting in place?
11: Well, a lot of farmers have increased their biosecurity on farm. They just don't let people onto farm unless they have to be on there, and they follow the procedures with foot baths and proper clothing and things like that. And the other thing we do is in extreme cases, we will lock up free-range birds. I mean, I know people want free-range eggs, but, I mean, if the best thing is to lock them up to protect them, that's what farmers will do. And this is what we've been trying to say for a long time, is we understand people want free-range eggs, but if we want food security and food affordability in this country, we need to have our cage systems and our barn systems. That's how we can balance the risks.
15: Do you have a sense of how many free-range operations are able to or have been locking their birds up?
11: Oh, look, that's very hard to measure, but I think if I was a free-range egg farmer and I was in an area where we found wild birds, I think the first thing I would be doing is locking them up, because it's too late once they've found it on your farm. I mean, they're going to kill all your birds, you know, because we know that the best way to stop the spread of this disease is to eradicate farms. So I think farmers will be locking their birds up. If not totally, they'll be locking them up a lot more now than they would have, say, 12 months ago.
15: And for the caged or the barn systems, Brian, like yourself, are you Yes. confident that if you follow best practice, you can keep it out of your operation?
11: Well, I don't believe anyone's 100%, but I believe a cage system is probably 98%, providing you follow the strict biosecurity protocols and make sure that no one comes in or out of your sheds. And, of course, then your barn system is probably 90% secure, because you still can't control vermin and stuff on the ground. I mean, rats and mice can be carriers. And same with smaller birds, they tend to get into sheds. But I guess the biggest ones at risk are our free-range birds. And that's the unfortunate part about letting them roam free. They've got that opportunity mixed with wild birds.
15: Is there government appreciation, government support of or government flexibility for those free-range operations to maintain their free-range status through this period if they are locking their birds up?
16: Well, if there's a housing order, there is flexibility there for free-range farmers, but at this stage there hasn't been a housing order. But it's also very clear that farmers need to be prepared. So if they have to lock them up for long periods of time, well, they need to have alternative packaging because they can't sell them as free-range eggs. So it's a very difficult situation, but, you know, truth in labelling is very important to the Australian consumer, and when they go to buy something, they want to be sure that they're buying what they're paying for.
15: Should there be that housing order?
16: Well, I think there comes a time where we will require that. Probably, I don't know about right now, but I've been keeping a close eye on it, and we're only just starting to see it in our local birds, but I'd say we're not far from that. But there's another issue when you do lock up free-range birds. I mean, people don't realise, but once they're used to roaming free and then you lock them up in the sheds, they can cannibalise each other. So we do have a welfare issue if we start to lock them up for long periods of time.
15: Can Australia eradicate H5, or does it need to accept that it's here to stay and needs to be managed?
16: I think I've been watching this very closely all around the world because I am an egg farmer and it impacts me very, very much. And I haven't seen any country that's been able to eradicate it totally. They can manage it, but it raises its ugly head again. In other countries, they've cleared it up. They've allowed them to free range again, and then it's popped up again. So I think once we know it's here, we're going to have to learn to live with it and manage it.
15: You've been advocating for many years now for the biosecurity benefits of caged or barn systems. Do you think now that there could be significant policy change in that space?
16: Oh, well, I can't guarantee what government decisions they're going to make, but I will continue advocating because I believe, and I've been in this industry long enough, my parents started as free-range farmers back in the 1960s, and we could not control disease then. That's why we got out of the system. I still believe free-range has its place, but it's meant to be on a small-scale farm. It was never designed for mass production of eggs, and I believe we need all our farming systems to assure food security and food affordability in this country. And that's what I've been advocating, and that's what I'll continue to advocate for.
10: That was VFF Egg Group President Brian Ahmed speaking with Angus Furley about bird flu, biosecurity, free range and barn fed and caged. A first suspected case of bird flu in Victoria has occurred. Testing will be done in Geelong to confirm whether a bird found in Portland has the H5N1 strain. Now let's check the latest on the weather. Tom Anderson joins us from the Bureau. G'day, Tom.
17: G'day, Tony.
10: We had 0.5 of a mil of rainfall here at the ABC studios up until midday.
17: Yeah, had a little bit more than that for some parts, a little bit further west than you. But yeah, it's sort of been, seen some showery activity about the southeast this morning. That's mostly cleared, and now it's mostly just seeing some showers still about the Huon Valley and then also on the west coast between Strawn and Smithton, but at the moment the eastern half of the state is looking pretty nice, albeit a little bit windy. In terms of the rainfall that they did get in some parts of the west of the state, over the past 24 hours, the top total we've seen has been around the Huon catchment at Falls Ridge, and we saw 26 millimetres there. Otherwise, we've had a couple of falls just over 20 mil between the Central Plateau and parts of the Western District around Queenstown. So still a little bit of rainfall about, but on an easing trend.
10: Okay, what's happening with the weather?
17: Yeah, so going forward, we are going to see these showery activities ease a little bit further into the weekend. So we're going to see the temperatures increase a little bit. Just looking around the state today, we are looking at 12 degrees for Strawn, King Island, Wynyard and Hobart at the moment. Launceston's 11, so is St Helens, whereas Devonport is 13 degrees, as well as Flinders Island. We're expecting to see the maximum temperatures increase a little bit still into the afternoon, but then we are going to get better over the weekend. We're looking at tops more like 15 degrees for Hobart, and then between 14 and 15 degrees for some of the population centres in the northern half of the state. We are also going to see these partly cloudy conditions persist if you are seeing some of the sun at the moment. But if you've got some showery activity at the moment, we are going to see that ease as well through to Saturday before Sunday, especially from the afternoon onwards. We will see the return of some showers, more so about the north coast than the west coast for those showers on Sunday.
10: What are the temperatures at the moment, Tom?
17: So we are looking at 12 degrees for Hobart, King Island, Strawn and Flinders Island. Wynyard's also 12, 13 at the moment for Devonport, and it is 11 in Launceston and St Helens.
10: Now, do we have any warnings?
17: The only warnings we have at the moment, Tony, are the strong wind warnings out for the southeast coast and the lower east coast. We did have one for the southwest coast earlier, but that's been cancelled as these winds are easing, and we're not expecting to have any strong winds tomorrow. In terms of what we are expecting on the waters tomorrow, we're looking at west to southwesterly winds between 10 and 20 knots. They'll start tending towards the northwest by the afternoon, and then about the north coast from the afternoon, the winds will ease under that 10-knot level, and then the swells themselves have also been on an easing trend throughout the week. We're looking at a southwesterly swell between 2 to 3 metres for the west and south coasts. For the north coast, it's a westerly swell below 1 metre, and on the east coast, we're looking at a south to southwesterly swell between 1 and 2 metres.
10: Beauty. Thanks, Tom.
17: Thanks, Tony.
10: Cheers. Tom Anderson from the Bureau with the latest information for you on the Country Hour. In just a moment, we'll take you to a farm in the Huon Valley where they've been overseas looking at greenhouses in China. And also we'll hear from the Bee Biosecurity Officer Part 2 from New South Wales, Rod Burke, talking to beekeepers here about how best to protect your hives from varroa mite.
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10: Well, at the top of the Huon Valley at Mountain River is the Apanocca Farm, a small to medium-scale farm that grows non-certified foods, including egg production, vegetables and berries. Reporter Ronnie Fletcher stopped by to chat to co-partners Thomas and Annette Botta about a recent trip they took to China to inspect greenhouses they're manufacturing over there. They say freight costs are posing the greatest challenge, with half of the cost of transporting goods from China to Hobart coming from the Melbourne to Hobart journey.
12: We focus predominantly on egg production, pasture-raised eggs, and then we also do beef cattle, lamb and pork, predominantly focusing on small goods, bacon and hams. And then we do a market garden with vegetables, berries.
20: Yeah. Some fruit.
12: Some fruit.
20: Yeah. And what kind of berries do you grow?
12: We do currently grow strawberries, and we're expanding into blackberries, thornless blackberries, and tayberries and boysenberries.
20: How much demand do you think there is in Tassie and in Australia as well for organic foods and for fresh foods? Like how important is that, do you think, to people?
12: The increase in media exposure to healthy living increases the demand for organic food. The other thing is what's happening now is the increase of production and the increase of cost under commercial and traditional farming. Organic farming is becoming more and more feasible and affordable for most people.
20: And in terms of organic berries, how much demand do you think there is in Australia and Tasmania for specifically organic berries?
12: There's a number of berry producers that you can buy berries directly from. And one of the alarm things for me is that if you go in for berry picking and they tell you to wash the berries before you eat it, we believe that you should be able to live off the land. Don't put poison on food that you want to eat. Answering that in a long way is that, yes, we believe there is a demand if you want to direct sell. And that won't change because people want to feel the experience with it. And that's difficult to put that in a packet and sell it. people want to see where it is. Yeah.
0: They want to be part of the experience as well. Adds to the demand for it.
12: Yeah, so we do farm tours as well, especially in the season. And then we take people through our production. So we show them the poultry and the chickens and the beef, and we normally end up in the market garden. So in summer, spring, that's ideal because you end up with the berries in season.
21: You've just come off the back of a trip to China. Can you tell me about what the main takeaways from that were and why you were over there?
12: This specific trip was to do the final inspections on greenhouses that we are manufacturing in China. Taking that a little bit back, I've been in China and East Asia a few times and definitely saw that they are doing things differently in the greenhouse production. When we started looking at expanding our market garden, being in Tasmania, you are limited with the environment. You're restricted in that, and you want to control most of it and still be a viable business. So most of the greenhouses that you can get in Australia and Tasmania are focused on small farm production. So it's very expensive if you want to go and increase them to, let's say, an acre or 2 acres. If you want to increase it to 1 or 2 or 3 hectares, then you start looking at large commercial enterprises, which doesn't make it viable for us in that transition period. So yes, we designed it with a Chinese manufacturer, trying to get it bespoke to for our use and our ability to install it. We get the Chinese manufacturer to bend it to according to our specifications, all the hoops. That's normally bent on farm in Australia on bigger scale. And that gives us the advantage whereby we can actually install a big greenhouse our own because we worked with the manufacturer. The way that we decided the technology we want to utilize is not so much on our China investigation. We've been farming now on this specific

0: account for over 4 or 5 years, and we've seen a few methodologies that works. We were recently on the Sprout Development Program in Tasmania, and in that we saw a few farms and the crop protection that they utilize. We also recently signed on the Market Gardeners Masterclass, which is by JM Frontier. And we looked at Canadian production. And the reason why we looked at Canadian production, the weather patterns that we that is experienced in Canada is similar to Tasmania or worse. The next step, which is a nightmare for us, is importing and freighting it from China.
1: Talk to me about the cost of freight, getting freight from China to Tasmania, and what you're noticing.
0: That was one of the main things that why we started looking at China, manufacturing in China supply as well, because we realized the freight cost from the mainland to Tasmania was exceptionally high. The freight cost that we currently have to transport it from China to here, 50% of that cost is transporting the goods from Melbourne down to Hobart. So we have a shipping container that's transported over 1,000 kilometers on mainland China to a harbor, loaded on a ship, and that's costing the same as transporting something on our ferry through 300 kilometers.
1: And what effect do you think that has on deterring farmers here?
0: The cost of startup is almost not impossible, but it makes it extremely difficult for a farm to start up. Farms are very capital intensive. And to get a viable business model whereby you can go to a investor or to your own investments and go, we want to start vegetable production and this is what we require, almost doesn't make it feasible.
2: That's Abenaco Regenerative Farm co-partners Thomas and Nanette Bertha talking to reporter Ronnie Fletcher about their trip to China to source greenhouses for their berry production. On the country, let's turn to bees now. And yesterday on the program, we heard from the New South Wales Bee Biosecurity Officer, Rod Burke. He was the guest speaker at the recent Tasmanian Beekeepers Conference in Launceston. Rod Burke told the gathering about how beekeepers in New South Wales have been struggling with hive health since the Varroa mite was detected in the port of Newcastle 4 years ago. He also spoke about how the drop in commercial beekeeper numbers has affected the honeybee industry and the pollination sector.
3: That peaked at 1,350 in 23, and now as of 2026, it is 886 commercial registered beekeepers. So there's been a significant drop. Varroa has had an impact, not necessarily on every one of those commercials that has left the industry, but Varroa's definitely had a big impact on a lot of those that have.
2: And Rod, we haven't mentioned the feral bee population. That's an even more worrisome thing, isn't it?
3: Well, the feral bees, a lot of beekeepers have always looked at feral bees as their competition. A lot of pollination-reliant industries have benefited from feral bees giving free pollination and all that. But for people with managed hives, feral bees have always been out there stealing some of the nectar that our beehives could have got. And so what we have seen is that when Varroa moves into any area, generally within 6, 12, 18 months at the longest, all of the feral beehives in the area have died out from Varroa. And then after that, the only feral bees that you'll get are from beekeepers that aren't managing swarming. And their bees will swarm in spring. And then by autumn or going into winter, often those same colonies are dying out from Varroa again. So there's been a massive impact on the feral bee population. It's basically non-existent. There are probably small numbers that will survive, but it's quite an insignificant number. On the good side, beekeepers that have been able to keep their bees alive have found that their hives do slightly better and they get a bit more honey. So there's been a bit of a silver lining in that regard. But from the pollination-reliant agricultural industry, they've seen some major crop failures because they didn't have the pollination that they thought they would have because feral bees weren't there.
2: What's your final message to Tasmanian beekeepers and people who are hobby beekeepers in the state?
3: The very first thing you need to do is start looking for Varroa mite by doing an alcohol wash. Don't look at the sugar shake because it might save some of those bees. To save bees, you need to be prepared to kill about half a cup of bees regularly to monitor the Varroa mite. And whilst people in Tasmania are still under the opinion that they don't have Varroa mite, they won't know if they don't look, and they'll be in exactly the same boat as it was in New South Wales. A lot of beekeepers said, we don't have Varroa mite, so I'm not really going to look. And they didn't really look. There weren't very

0: very good returns for Sugar Shake Month in April 22. Only a small percentage of New South Wales beekeepers put in a result, and it turns out that we found mite soon after that. So please, every Tasmanian beekeeper, do an alcohol wash. Take a half cup of brood bees, put them in, do your wash. In Tasmania, you'll definitely get brawler. They're a cute little bug, which is a similar size to varroa but a different shape. But please get familiar with alcohol washing. And if you find anything that looks suspicious, please contact your bee biosecurity officer or call the plant pest hotline, because you need to get the people out as soon as possible to have a look to confirm what you may or may not have. So don't be shy. Get out there, do an alcohol wash, and please be vigilant, because if it is found early in Tasmania, there is still a chance that you could eradicate it. But if it's gone too far, you'll be dealing with varroa mite forever afterwards.
1: That's Rod Burke, the New South Wales Bee Biosecurity Officer, talking about precautions Tasmanian beekeepers must take to try and keep the varroa mite out of the state. Well, still to come on today's edition of The Country Hour, we'll take you to the National Women in Agriculture Conference in Orange. A couple of very interesting guests coming up, and details of the 10th anniversary Old Mates Day this weekend as well. First up, let's check the latest news headlines with Michael Dallafontana.
2: Thank you, Tony. The Communications Minister, Anika Wells, is welcoming court action against Optus following the telco's major outage last year. The Australian Communications and Media Authority is alleging Optus breached its legal obligations because customers couldn't access emergency calls. Hundreds of calls to 000 failed during the 14-hour outage in September, which has also been linked to two deaths. Optus says it's inappropriate to comment on current legal matters, but it continues to invest in network resilience. Australians are being urged not to panic buy petrol before the federal government's cut to the fuel excise comes to an end. The current 16 cent per litre discount will end on Sunday, as planned, despite global oil prices rising again due to the conflict in the Middle East. Kevin Morrison from the Institute for Energy Economics and Financial Analysis says Australia has plenty of fuel supply. And Hawthorn Football Club will use its final Launceston game for 2026 to raise awareness about road safety. The Hawks play North Melbourne at York Park on Saturday afternoon. Road trauma remains the second leading cause of death for Tasmanians aged between 17 and 25. More news at 1 o'clock.
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4: Still got that feel on the roads. Outbound on the Brooker, slow past Risdon Road.
3: Evenings with Helen Shield.
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5: It's back, baby. Yeah. And it's because of all the Winnie the Pooh-ness last night. It's Quistopher Robin.
4: Quistopher. Yeah. 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
1: Just a reminder, plenty of great stories on our ABC Rural page and also ABC Rural Facebook page. And just repeating that a bird flu strain of H5N1 has been found in Portland off the southwest coast of Victoria. And they're taking it for testing at the Geelong lab just to make sure that it is that strain. But that would be the first time bird flu has been found in Victoria, getting closer and closer to Tasmania. Not good. Now let's take you to the central west of New South Wales, where the National Women in Agriculture Conference was held this week. At every type of conference, the guest speakers are vital for a successful event, as is the Master of Ceremonies, the MC. Claire Taylor had that duty at the conference and spoke to reporters Emily Middleton and Amelia Bernasconi.
8: I come from Scotland, lived in Orange now for a year and a half. And before that, I'd been doing an off-field farming scholarship. Mm. So I'd been travelling around the world for just over a year. And then I fell in love with an Australian beef farmer. And here for my sins, I'm now moved over here in Orange. But we're actually just farming about 15 minutes outside of here.
4: Beautiful. But you're no stranger to a beef operation. Is that where you grew up in Scotland?
8: I did. So we've got a small beef farm in the west coast of Scotland in a place called Ayrshire. And we've got Belted Galloway cattle, which aren't as common a sight here in Australia. But we're we're from in Scotland, they're local to where we are, mm-hmm. which they're wonderful. But now we're farming Angus here, so we've got a breeding operation. But that's just the sort of day thing for me. But mostly I'm a moderator of mm-hmm. agricultural conferences. I've been doing that actually since I've moved to Australia for the last sort of year. But before that, I was sort of travelling.

0: and moderating all over the world, so I've been very, very lucky.
1: Wow, you must have drawn some incredible comparisons, I guess, to, you know, now living in Australia and what we do here, like you said, the Angus over the Belties these days. But what else, I guess, has taken your interest around the world that you, you know, could share with our audience?
0: So what sort of led to me doing quite a lot of travel was when I was working in Scotland as a journalist, I'd very much been seeing farming becoming, I guess, a centre point in conversations in society around climate change, biodiversity, food security. And at the time, a lot of farmers that I was working with felt very threatened. They felt like they were being asked lots of questions, having to prove what they were doing and moderating all over the world. So I've been very, very lucky.
1: Wow, you must have drawn some incredible comparisons, I guess, to, you know, now living in Australia and what we do here, like you said, the Angus over the Belties these days. But what else, I guess, has taken your interest around the world that you, you know, could share with our audience?
0: So what sort of led to me doing quite a lot of travel was when I was working in Scotland as a journalist.

0: thing, but that's what farmers are telling me. So I sort of decided to travel to see, are farmers around the world feeling like this? Do they feel that they're under scrutiny, and how are they sort of reacting to what's happening, and how are we communicating as a response to that? So that's sort of what I went out to sort of find out, is this sort of a familiar feeling and sentiment everywhere that I went? And I quickly found out that if you go looking for conflict, you'll certainly find it, and you'll find those sort of small minority groups that are particularly loud and being quite aggressive in their thoughts towards agriculture. But when you actually step back, the public sentiment and support for the industry was absolutely huge. Mm. But I think it's sometimes when we're in a bit of an echo chamber, we don't see it, we don't hear it. So that was, it was a very interesting part of my work.
1: So that was for the Nuffield Scholar?
0: That was my Nuffield Scholarship, yes.
2: Do you have any other, I suppose, examples of or individuals who have built these good relationships with the general public?
0: Yeah, so lots of people always say to me, is there a country or is there a real example that we can learn from? But really it was just individual people and organisations that collectively weren't maybe seeking to be advocates about agriculture, but they were much more focused on relationship building and looking at trust. And I think at the moment, and even today at the conference, we're talking a lot about advocacy, and a lot of that is towards kind of politics and campaigning. But I think something in agriculture which has definitely evolved is a bit of a relationship gap, and we feel disconnected to the public, and maybe people don't understand what we do. And what I realised for some of these individuals that I was meeting around the world, that's actually on agriculture to invest more in having organisations which are maybe stepping up at times where it's not just about agriculture, it's about wider society. It's about opening gates on farms, whether that's through agritourism, which I know is really, really developed in the UK, and it's coming on leaps and bounds here in Australia, and just forging touch points for a connection. And then I met with wonderful communicators around the world, and recently I was very lucky, I met with Lisa Hogan from Clarkson Farm, and she really talked to me quite a lot about some of the work that they've been doing and leveraging on the success of Clarkson. I mean, you're talking millions and millions of people that are now reunited in the humanity of farming, and she's just launched a platform called Only Farmers, which is basically about creating touch points on farms for the public to get onto farms, not to learn about farming or to educate, but just develop an experience and a relationship with agriculture. So there's just hundreds of people collectively around the world doing all these different things. Not all of them were leaders, not all of them had big impressive titles, but they were just sort of having those day-to-day conversations that collectively make an impact.
2: I suppose one of the bigger issues that a lot of the farmers, particularly around here in the Central West and all across New South Wales, is they'd say, you know, we already have limited time to just get our farming done day to day. So opening up the farm gate, while it's a brilliant sentiment, it can be quite impossible for these smaller family farms who are only being run by 2, 3, 4 people. I suppose for those people who are struggling with the time sort of thing, where should they, how should they go about trying to introduce people more into bringing more people into the agricultural world?
0: It's a question I get asked quite a lot, because you're absolutely right. Not everybody has the time to open their gates. Not everybody probably are people and want to be at that consumer-facing point either. But I think it's more about recognising, what do you all already do in society? Are you mentoring young people as part of programmes? Are you sitting on local community boards? Are you doing a lot of work with supporting your neighbours? I think people underestimate the different conversations and interactions that we have in wider society. All of that is influencing, and it's change, and it's connecting. But I think a lot of people think they've got to be potentially opening farms, or they've got to be great communicators or social media influencers. And something that I keep saying when I do keynotes at different conferences, there's so many different ways that you can build connection. And if maybe it's somebody that is particularly busy, it's actually looking around at others who are being more ambassadors. And how do you endorse and support them? Because I think sometimes in agriculture, there's a bit of a tall poppy syndrome, where we sort of pull down those who are trying to make an impact and really sort of push for innovation and ideas. But actually, it's supporting others as well who are already down that track. So there's just so many different ways you can throw your weight behind it.
1: I guess before we let you go, though, what has it been like networking with women from right across the country and sort of being, I'm at a loss for words of what it feels like to be in that room this morning?
0: It's just been amazing. And actually, the word networking, they've just had a session with Kathy McGowan actually talking about how we can be more effective and the way that we network and be very intentional behind that. And it's something, I think we all get intimidated when we go into rooms, where to begin, where to start. And I'm someone that spends a lot of time on the road at conferences on my own and moderating, and I get quite nervous and people would be surprised at me saying that. So she was just giving really great tips, and as part of that process I've already met four or five women I've never met before from all over the country, which is exactly what this

0: conference is all about. So it's been wonderful. Yeah.
1: That's Orange Farmer Claire Taylor, who was the centre of attention at the National Women in Agriculture Conference this week, where she was the MC, speaking there to Amelia Bernasconi and Emily Middleton. One of the guest speakers at the event was a sixth-generation farmer who runs a very diverse operation at Eugowra in the central west of NSW. Caitlin Herbert and Mother Tess caught up with the two reporters at the event and spoke about collaboration and succession planning.
2: There is a lot of pressure, and there's always that pressure to maintain and respect the heritage of the generations who've been there before me, but while continuously changing and improving the way that we farm in Australia.
3: It's a big privilege, I imagine, as well, to run forward. For those who aren't as familiar with your operation there, the feedlot is centre to it all, but you do a lot out at Gundamain.
2: Yeah, Eugowra's, we're in this wonderful place in Australia where it's just made for mixed farming. So we're lucky enough to feedlot cattle, we breed sheep, we crop and we produce our own hay.
3: My goodness. And so what does your day-to-day look like?
2: Well, I'm not too sure what a usual day looks like. And that's part of the beauty of working in agriculture. One day I can be working in the yards, one day I can be riding a horse, and another day I'm stuck in front of a computer doing compliance.
3: Well, we know what you'd rather be doing. I think most of us can relate to being outdoors and that sort of lifestyle. You've been invited to speak at the conference today. Tell us about the session you're part of.
2: Yeah, I'm very fortunate enough here to be speaking on a producer panel representing those of us who are farming in the Central West. I'm excited to speak a little bit like I spoke about on collaboration. Mm. We're in a room today of over 250 women, a sold-out show today, and this is what women have always done well. We've collaborated in the past, we talk, we produce new ideas, and that when you put 250 of us in a room, it's a pretty exciting time.
3: Yeah, sometimes we get, women talk too much, but I think maybe just enough.
2: I think just enough.
3: Shall we bring in Tess here as well?
4: This is Tess Herbert. How are you going, Tess?
5: I'm well, thank you.
4: And you're the lovely mother of Caitlin here. You're not speaking today.
5: No.
4: But as Caitlin's mother, it was something that we've always come back to is succession planning when it comes to farming. This is something I'm sure you've spoken about in depth between yourselves but also with other farmers. But it is something that a lot of people... I don't have the number off the top of my head, but a lot of farming families don't quite have a written succession plan in place, and they just sort of go off word of mouth what they've spoken about. And as Caitlin is now the sixth generation farmer in your family for Gundamain, I suppose, where does succession planning come into your everyday ag work?
5: Oh, look, it's a really important part of everything we do. We do plan a lot. So in all the plans that we do, like business planning, financial planning, sustainability planning, Caitlin's currently planning for a proposed expansion. In all of that planning, we've done succession planning because it's just part of our DNA that we plan. So we're part of the way through the process of succession planning. And I'm very grateful that at my time of life now, I can have some certainty about what happens with the business now that Caitlin and her husband Ed are back working on the farm with us.
4: Absolutely, and having these young guns who are ready to take on that next step and to take on the farm and whatnot, that makes a makes it a lot easier. But for farming families who might not have that, I suppose, what would your advice be to going forward, just to make sure that the farm continues or children are left in a good place?
5: I think everyone's looking for some certainty around succession planning, and it's not a we've got here and finished this process at all. I know it will take years to cement what we've started talking about, but we now have some certainty amongst Caitlin and her brother and her sister as to what everyone would like to happen, what their ideal is, what their hopes for the future are, and what my husband Andrew and I, what our hopes for the future are as well. Mm-hmm. So we're on the same page, basically. We've had those early, sometimes difficult discussions, but we've had those discussions and we can move on with the planning process from here.
3: Sometimes you've got to rip the band-aids off and start the conversations.
5: That's right.
3: And they have to get easier, right?
5: Yeah, yeah, and because we've now got that certainty that I was talking about. So it does get easier. We can work from here on. Now it's a more structured process, financial planning, the legals, all of that, the business structure, what that looks like to enable our succession planning to work.
3: you can hear the passion from Caitlin as well about respecting the heritage, but also not being scared to adapt and change, you know, like any good business has to do. What does that mean to you to see that, yeah, the next generation with that, you know, quite nuanced, balanced approach?
5: Oh, look, I already know they have skills that I don't have. So I'm really grateful they've come back because they've brought another layer of insight and strategy to the business, which has led us to a growth pattern. Mm. And I know in our early days we were in a growth phase too, but it's just stepped it up a notch. It's accentuated the planning and really been strategic about the how we operate day to day, but what will happen in the future as well for the business. Mm.
3: But certainly exciting times, Caitlin. I guess, can you talk to us about that expansion? And is a lot of the feedlot for export?
2: So we produce for two different markets, mm-hmm. a local supermarket to Australia and another program which does have an export component to mm-hmm. it. But excitingly, as we know, the Australian feedlot industry, the growth has just been so rapid. We've over doubled in the past 10 years. Mm-hmm. And I think to remain competitive in this market, we have to expand ourselves. But we also have to look at new ways of doing things. So feedlotting in the south, we're looking at covered housing for mm-hmm. our cattle to improve welfare, comfort and productivity, which I still think sits below those two.
3: Mm.
4: There's been a lot of conversations too around feedlots and in regards to its energy output and that sort of thing, and mm-hmm. it being a, sort of a way forward has been part of the conversation, particularly with MLA. They've been saying that they've been investing quite a bit of money into it. I guess going forward, knowing that you have that support from MLA, I suppose, how does that feel for you then planning for the future?
2: Yeah, I commend MLA and ALFA on their representation of the feedlot industry in Australia. It really is an industry that the growth shows just how competitive we can be in a market. And it's really important to remember too that feedlotting is not the be-all end-all. It is a supply chain, and we are just one small portion in that supply chain.
1: That's Yugara farmers Caitlin and Tess Herbert speaking to reporters Amelia Bernasconi and Emily Middleton at this week's National Women in Agriculture Conference in Orange. Now, further to our breaking news today, the deadly H5 strain of bird flu has been detected in Victoria. Testing is still underway to confirm that. But here's Victoria's Chief Vet Officer, Dr. Graham Cook.
6: I can confirm today that we have had initial confirmatory results for a H5N1 detection in a single wild bird, a tern, in the Portland area. The sample has undergone testing at our state laboratory and also initial preliminary positive results at our Australian Centre for Disease Preparedness in Geelong. We have been watching the progress of H5N1 across the world as it's made its way down into South America and into the subantarctic region. We know it arrived in Australia on the 20th of June, and we have been watching its progress as it was detected in Western Australia, in South Australia, New South Wales and Queensland. We also know that this virus can cause effects in the wildlife sector, the number of birds affected in that sector, and also in marine mammals. We have been preparing for this event for some time as we have watched its progress. We do not have the virus detected in our commercial poultry, nor has that happened anywhere in Australia. As part of our preparedness, we have been working with the industry. We've been working right across government with a whole of government plan. And we, of course, have been looking at how effects can be mitigated, both in the commercial poultry sector and also in the wildlife sector. We recognise that this can be unsettling news for members of our community, for our wildlife sector and also for our commercial poultry sector. We have people on the ground in the Portland area where this tern was detected. This particular bird was found in a domestic residence. Grateful to the member of the public who reported it. It was triaged through our system. Not every bird is tested. You will understand there's a difference between a normal domestic bird that flies into a window or a bird that, of a long-range migratory seabird type.
1: That's Victoria's chief vet, Dr. Graham Cook, speaking there about the first confirmed case of H5N1 bird flu in Victoria at Portland. Well, several hundred Tasmanian farmers and their families are expected to gather in south of the state on Saturday for the annual Old Mates Day. One of the organisers of the event is vineyard farmer Dennis Turner, who runs horses on his property.
7: Well, it's the 10th anniversary this year, Tony, of the Old Mates Day that's held at Terry White's place at High Frith at Wattle Hill. We're hoping for a good crowd, and normally there are a good crowd there, 250 last year. And we're encouraging some of the younger fellas, just we call it Old Mates Day. I mean, it doesn't matter if you're 30. If you had a bloke, a mate for a long time, he's an old mate. You don't have to be in the senior ages to just qualify to come. So we're trying to encourage some of the younger fellas involved in the agricultural industry, be they on farms or machinery sales or whatever, to come along, because as you and I both know, Tony, the next 10 years is going to be a challenge for a lot of us older people, and it'll be a shame just because of the lack of, I wouldn't say interest, but the lack of, well, venue or whatever, this sort of thing fell over because it's just so successful.
1: Yeah, and you want families to come along too, don't you?
7: Absolutely, mate, yeah. Families can come along, mums and, you know, the dads, of course, and kids and uncles and aunts and grandparents and goodness knows what. We can cater for all. I mean, Terry's very, very good, of course, to allow us the use of his property in the undercover area. He's got everything set up at the moment. Heaps of firewood for the huge potbelly stoves, which need to be seen to be believed. They're like stacks of steam engines. But yes, courage, everyone. If the ladies, you know, if they're coming, bring a plate or something like that for the few sandwiches on it, it'll be good. But the barbecue meat will be supplied, and just bring along whatever you want to drink.
1: It's pretty good, an idea out of nowhere, and having the 10th anniversary of it. I can remember talking to you all those years ago about when it was first sort of being mooted, and it's been a great success, hasn't it?
7: It has. It sort of started in a couple of areas. Chris Cusick, when he was with Roberts, he decided and sought Terry to have a bit of a get-together with the stock agents and the field people out there at around the Christmas time or something like that. And that was so successful because they caught up in an environment that was more relaxed than it, you know, that the breast bar at the sale yard and that sort of thing. And then when I heard about that, we got involved and I said, well, look, this could extend into the wider community because of the mental health, if you like, of some of our people, particularly through the drought years, and then the lack of clearing sales and stock sales, regional sales. It wasn't an opportunity or the opportunity to get together and put your foot on the rail and talk about the weather or whatever. It just didn't exist. And we thought, well, look, we can take this to the wider community, which we did, and it's been very successful. Yes.
1: And the idea is just to meet up, have a yak and say good day and just enjoy yourself.
7: That's right. I mean, some of the fellas that come probably didn't see their old mate until the same time last year. And, of course, it's really good to just sit and have a yarn and, yeah, okay, we may talk about the same things we talked about last year, but it doesn't matter. We've probably forgotten about it anyhow, so it's good to bring it up again. But no, it is good. It's nice to see the people relax and talk about just what's going on over the other side of the fence, you know?
1: Yeah, now you've got a story to tell with the horses. What happened today?
7: Well, we run a riding school. My wife runs a riding school up here, which we brought up from Orielton when we came. And it's a nice little spot, 12 acres of flat ground and electrically fenced. But for whatever reason, last night when I took the dog out for a walk, I noticed that one of the fences down our driveway was laying over a bit. I thought, that's a bit strange. So a closer look with the spotlight, I thought, crikey. And one of our middle fences wasn't there. I think one of the things that made it less injurious to the horse, the ground is so wet up here at Tony at the moment, the steel post just fell up, you know, pulled out of the ground, lay over, the wooden post just lay over. And I'm not sure what happened, but the three older horses we got here, one of them got spooked, took a fence out, probably, well, I don't know, 50 metres of fence completely, did a few laps around the round barrel, that's where most of the wire is, and then we think decided to jump the driveway fence and was successful in doing that after nearly knocking the fence over. And anyhow, we located them. One was on the dressage already, quite calm, and the other two were quite calm. We're not sure whether they got spooked or not, or they might have got caught in the fence.
1: Yeah.
7: But as you know, a horse that gets scared All it knows what to do is to kick and run, and that's what they do. And that's what they did. So I've been out there in the cold weather, gumboots, recovering fencing.
1: Doing your old fencing job. Now, you said it's been pretty wet up there. Have you had enough rain?
7: Oh, it's easy to say we've had enough.

0: tough rain because we, you know, the horses are bogged in up their knees and the Polaris is in four-wheel drive all the time. But if we get this dry spring they forecast, Tony, then this rain is going to be very beneficial. I don't suppose there's even enough, but it's certainly wet at the moment, yes.
1: Okay. Well, good luck with Old Mate's Day at the weekend. And just briefly, where is it at and what time?
0: It starts about 10 and usually it finishes when Wayne Newitz decides to leave, which is probably dark. At 10 till about 4, yes, it's at a High Frith, which is on the Wattle Hill Road towards Nugent. I think it's 681. Got a little bit of signposted on the gate, and you'll soon see down Terry's driveway to the left, the silos around the big shed, and the car's parked, and yes, most welcome to come along.
1: Yeah, Wynyard farmer Dennis Turner talking about the 10th gathering of farming families on Saturday at Old Mates Day at Nugent. An old mate has just walked into the studio, Joel.
2: G'day, mate. How are you?
1: What's happening?
2: Tony, do you have a dog?
1: No.
2: Have you had dogs in your life?
1: I have had dogs in my past life. Well, yeah.
2: What sorts of dogs have you had?
1: Oh, what did we have? We had a just a all-breed mongrel thing.
2: Oh, yeah, a bitter?
1: Used to go and bite people walking past, and he didn't last
2: Sounds
1: long.
2: Sounds great, Tony. Sounds great.
1: We had a silky terrier. He was beautiful.
2: Yep.
1: Ramelin Santorino Playboy or something was his name, you know, like one of those long names. He was a good dog. But no, not anymore.
2: Oh, look, we've had a German shepherd. In my life, I've had a German shepherd. I've had a couple of rough collies.
1: Yeah.
2: A bunch of Jack Russells.
1: Now
2: a poodle. And it's interesting how, you know, horses for courses. What is the right dog for your stage in life right now?
1: Yes.
2: Now, the poodle now we've discovered is exactly the right dog for us because they are delightful company, but they'll also just happily curl up next to you.
1: Yeah. You don't want a kelpie in an apartment, do you?
2: That's exactly the thing, you know. And you hear, it's often, oh, we had miniature Dachshunds growing up and I'm getting one of those. But you don't realise that a miniature Dachshund kind of needs a full-time keeper.
1: Mm.
2: You know, if you're at home all the time, a miniature Dachshund is great. If you're not, you end up with a dog which is a ball of neurosis. And a lot of working dogs can be really unsuitable for being in the city as well.
1: Yep.
2: So we're going to be talking with a dog behaviourist. This is Lara Shannon, who is the host of Pooches at Play. The new season of that is about to start on Channel 10. And she's talking to us about choosing the right dog breed for yourself. And I'm going to encourage listeners, if you want a dog and you want to tell us about where you are in life, what you're up to, what sort of environment you've got to present, she'll give you a suggestion.
1: And it's not only where you live, it's what sort of personality you are.
2: Yeah. Do you have kids? Do you not have kids? Do you have energy? Yeah. Do you not have energy? Do you want a guard dog? Do you want a play dog?
1: I want some farmers to ring in with news of their dogs.
2: Okay.
1: Okay.
2: All right.
1: Good on you, Joel.
2: Thanks, mate.
1: On the radio from 1:30 this afternoon, I'll put a podcast of today's program up for you. ABC Rural and ABC Rural Online Facebook page. We'll catch you after midday tomorrow.
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7: Good afternoon, ABC News with Lucy Shannon. A leading energy analyst is warning household energy bills could be forced up by the closure of Tasmanian major industrial producers. The Liberty Bell Bay manganese smelter closed a fortnight ago, while the long-term future of Bell Bay's aluminium smelter is uncertain. State political reporter Josh Duggan explains.
8: Tasmania's major industrials pay the majority of the costs of maintaining the state's transmission network. Mark White from Goanna Energy estimates Liberty Bell Bay was paying around $8 million a year, which could fall to other users to cover.
9: TAS networks are potentially allowed under the regulatory model to recover that money from the remaining users.
8: TAS networks interim chief executive Renee Anderson says the figure paid by Liberty Bell Bay is more modest than that, but wouldn't give a number. She says the company absorbed the costs this year, but will review the situation in the future.
7: Random audits of the working hours of government staffers are among a set of recommendations aiming to address the misuse of Tasmanian taxpayer funds for political purposes. Monty Jacker explains.
10: A report by the state's Integrity Commission has found Tasmania lags behind other states in setting clear rules about how public funds can be used, especially

0: especially during elections. The Commission has put forward 20 recommendations, which it says would improve public confidence in the democratic process. Some of these include giving government staffers time recording mechanisms to ensure they aren't promoting a specific political party during work hours, and to randomly audit some of these records following the election. It also recommends the public release of annual MP expenditure reports.
1: The lawyer representing federal member for Solomon, Luke Gosling, who was arrested this morning, says there's a real concern the charges of assault against him are politically motivated. NT police arrested Mr. Gosling, a Labor MP, at his home this morning over allegations he assaulted the NT administrator, David Connolly, at the Thai Festival in Darwin on July 18th. He was charged a short time ago. Marty Ost, SC, spoke outside the Palmerston Police Station earlier today and says it's concerned police resorted to the power of an arrest.
2: There's a real concern that there's a degree of politicisation in relation to how this matter's being handled already. What I can say is that the charge is completely and utterly denied and will be contested.
1: Officials in Japan say the number of people now known to have died in a powerful earthquake in the south of the country has risen to 17. Tuesday's quake hit the Kumamoto Prefecture on Kyushu Island, causing widespread damage, flattening homes, triggering fires, and leaving tens of thousands of residents without power or water. Soldiers and emergency workers are continuing to comb through a badly damaged shopping centre and other collapsed structures in an effort to find people who may still be missing. The Tasmanian government has announced it will be reviewing its Freycinet National Park Master Plan after receiving strong community feedback. Josh Wise has more.
3: Parks Minister Nick Digan says $8.9 million will be invested into the Freycinet National Park to support and enhance the visitor experience. Upgrades include works to the existing car park, traffic management systems and new signage. The Freycinet Action Network's Sophie Underwood says the group supports the investment of current infrastructure but opposes a broader master plan which includes the possible construction of a new car park and visitors centre.
4: We don't want to see the construction of more and more car parks to bring in more and more people.
3: The Tourism Industry Council and Glamorgan Spring Bay Council have also welcomed the investment.
1: The boss of soccer's governing body has set a deadline of the 19th of September for the 211 member federations to accept one-off offer of close to $60 million as part of a project to sell stakes in the World Cup to private investors. The move's been heavily criticised, with European nations saying the offer is akin to bribery for votes, and they're threatening a World Cup boycott if it goes ahead. FIFA president Gianni Infantino insists no nation is being forced into accepting.
5: It is a golden opportunity to turbocharge the development of the game globally. But again, it is just an offer, not an obligation.
1: To the weather, there's a strong wind warning for the lower east and southeast coasts, a possible shower for Burnie and Hobart today, partly cloudy for Devonport and Launceston. It's 12 degrees right now in Burnie and Launceston and 13 in Devonport and Hobart. ABC News.
6: Good afternoon. Welcome to the world today. Nice to have your company. I'm Andy Park, coming to you from Gadigal Land in Sydney. This Thursday, a federal MP charged with assault after an incident at a Thai festival in Darwin. And a new blood test to detect Alzheimer's, now Australia's leading cause of death.
7: The earlier we diagnose someone, we know that gives people more time to process the diagnosis, time to do the things that they really want to do with their families, with their friends, gives them the opportunity to plan and be active in that planning for the future.
6: The Safety Commissioner has taken action against the messaging app Telegram for not taking steps to remove terror-related content. The Commissioner has launched federal court proceedings against the app, alleging the platform left videos of mass shootings and executions up for weeks after they were first flagged. Julie Inman-Grant says Telegram has failed to comply with its obligations under Australian law. Rachel Mealy reports.
8: Telegram is a Russian messaging app with more than 1 billion users and ranks as the fourth most popular messaging app worldwide. But it's fallen foul of Australia's eSafety Commissioner for hosting extreme content. And Julian McGrant is now taking the popular platform to court.
9: We have alleged that Telegram has failed to detect, deter and disrupt pro-terror material on its service, has failed to remove pro-terror material after becoming aware of it, including after reports by Australian end users were made, and has failed to remove accounts, groups and channels connected to that content.
8: The federal court could fine Telegram up to $54.6 million Australian dollars each time it's found to have breached Australia's Online Safety Act. Julie Inman-Grant says the commission conducted a year-long investigation and found content on Telegram linked to recent extremist events.
9: This case concerns content linked to some of the most notorious acts of known extremist violence in recent history, including depicting the Christchurch and Buffalo attacks, as well as ISIS beheadings and executions, and other horrific material used for propaganda and for radicalization.
8: She says Australians are facing a heightened security environment following last year's Bondi terrorist attack and the continuing assessment by ASIO that the nation's terrorism threat level remains probable.
9: It is more important than ever that digital platforms meet their obligations to protect the Australian community. Australians have the right to expect that services operating and generating revenue in this country are responsible for preventing platforms from being used to spread material that can radicalize, incite violence, and cause real-world harm.
8: In the event that the federal court fines against Telegram and it fails to pay a fine the court sets, the eSafety Commissioner says she could then apply to the court to have the platform shut down in Australia.
9: Under circumstances like this, we could apply to the federal court and ask that the service be ceased. We've never used those powers. We'll see how this all plays out and whether that kind of action is warranted.
8: Dr. Josh Roos is an associate professor of politics at Deakin University and an expert on extremism.
10: So we're talking here about a encrypted messaging app that its advocates would say promotes free speech, but anyone who works in security or is concerned with extremism would be able to tell you is a pretty abhorrent place.
8: Dr. Roos says Australia has taken one small step but now needs other nations to join into a coordinated campaign.
10: If they want to do any form of business in Australia, it makes it tougher for them. I think governments have to be coordinated in their approaches internationally, and I think there is some movement towards that. Ultimately, I think governments are coming to realise that it's only through true international coordination they're going to be able to take on these malevolent actors. And Telegram is, for all intents and purposes, an actor that consistently refuses to regulate any meaningful sense when it comes to violent extremism and terrorist content.
6: That's Deakin University terrorism expert Dr. Josh Roos ending that report by Rachel Mealy, and the ABC has sought a response from Telegram. An interaction at a Darwin Thai festival is at the centre of assault allegations, leading to a federal Labor MP being charged. Luke Gosling, the member for Solomon, was today arrested over the alleged incident involving controversial NT Administrator David Connolly. NT reporter Oliviana Lathouris joins me now. Oliviana, have police released any more details about this alleged incident today?
11: Yeah, good afternoon. No, this is really such a quickly developing, evolving story, and we still don't really have a great amount of detail on what is alleged to have happened at this event. But we do know that police have arrested Mr. Gosling at his home this morning, and he has now been charged with two counts of assault on the administrator or judges. That's a specific charge under Northern Territory law. He was in police custody this morning, but has since left. He has said that he's cooperating with police. And in the past, when these allegations first surfaced last week, he categorically denied any allegations against him. He said that these allegations were ridiculous, and even denied having had any real interactions with the Northern Territory Administrator David Connolly since he was appointed late last year.
6: There's been some fresh statements made in the wake of this arrest, Oliviana. What's been said?
11: Yeah, so potentially one of the more interesting statements that have been made, of course, many people we've contacted have just said that this is now something that is before the courts. It's a legal process, and so it wouldn't be appropriate to comment further. But Mr. Gosling's lawyer, Marty Ost, who is quite a prominent lawyer here in the Northern Territory, spoke outside the police station this morning, and he said that there was a real concern.

0: concern that there's a degree of politicisation into how the matter had been handled. Essentially, he said that it was disappointing that police had resorted to their arrests, power of arrest, sorry, instead of just, you know, issuing a notice for Mr. Gosling to appear before the courts. But he did say that the charge is completely and utterly denied and that it is going to be contested. A spokesperson for the Prime Minister, Anthony Albanese, again said that this was a legal process that was underway and that it would be inappropriate to comment any further on it.
1: And what is next likely to happen in that legal process?
0: Well, now Mr. Gosling is due to appear in the Darwin local court on September 1st, so tomorrow, and it'll just be a wait and see to see what unfolds now. No doubt it's going to be a fairly lengthy legal process, as is the case very often, but clearly from that statement from his lawyer, Marty Ost, we know that those charges are going to be contested.
1: Olivana Lathouris in Darwin reporting there. Well, soon you'll be able to get a simple blood test to detect Alzheimer's disease early. It is the leading cause of death in Australia, with more than 1 million of us expected to be diagnosed by 2065. Experts say the test is an important tool for better managing the debilitating brain disease. Catherine Gregory here.
2: As a geriatrician who regularly sees patients with dementia and Alzheimer's, Professor Susan Curl knows firsthand how devastating the diagnostic process can be.
3: It's always the family that have noticed things. Classically, it's remembering conversations. It's short-term memory initially, but occasionally we will see people who present with perhaps symptoms of anxiety or depression that they haven't had in the past.
2: That's why she's excited about a new diagnostic blood test known as p-tau-217 that can pick up Alzheimer's in people who already have symptoms.
3: It's a level of p-tau, which is a protein in the blood, but that tells us that there is amyloid in the brain, and it's the amyloid and tau together that cause the symptoms of Alzheimer's disease. So this test is telling us there's amyloid in the brain.
2: The blood tests will be rolled out clinically later this year and will be processed by the new Asia Pacific Centre for Excellence for Alzheimer's Diagnosis, launched today. Prime Minister Anthony Albanese says it's an important breakthrough, with dementia a leading killer in Australia.
4: This is a tragedy that can hit so many families, and this breakthrough today is really important and provides hope at a time where I think the world needs more hope and less fear.
2: Neurologist Dr. Emma Devaney oversees the new centre.
5: So it's really going to help and transform how we diagnose these conditions, allow us to make that diagnosis much earlier.
2: Diagnosing Alzheimer's requires cognitive and memory tests based on symptoms and sometimes expensive brain scans to check for shrinkage or the presence of amyloids, but it's not always definitive. This blood test provides another tool to make a diagnosis.
5: The earlier we diagnose someone, we know that gives people more time to process the diagnosis, time to do the things that they really want to do, give them the opportunity to plan and be active in that planning for the future. We do now have some drugs come to market that are disease modifying, and that they can alter the trajectory, change the progression of the disease. They're not cures, but they can slow down, even modestly, that disease trajectory. And we know the sooner we treat people, the earlier we treat them with these types of therapies, the better they do.
2: Changes in the brain of someone who has Alzheimer's disease occurs about 20 to 30 years before symptoms even emerge. But the blood test can't do population screening for those early years yet. It's only useful for someone who has symptoms.
6: It's a great way to rule out or rule in Alzheimer's as the cause of significant memory problems.
2: Professor Michael Woodward is the honorary medical advisor to Dementia Australia and says for a screening blood test to work, there needs to be effective preventative treatments. Currently, there are some drugs that only help slow the progress of the disease.
6: We are testing the hypothesis that if we use these drugs even before symptoms, we can stop symptoms developing. We can prevent people developing the symptoms of Alzheimer's by removing the amyloid at an early stage. That's being tested. So these blood tests and other tests are being used to detect those people who have an amyloid protein building up 20 years before symptoms. But that's in the testing, the research phase, not in the clinical phase yet. I think in the not too distant future,

0: if the trials that are currently underway are positive, this will become a screening test. So potentially people will have a blood test at the age of 50, just like you might have them now to look for other forms of severe disease.
1: That's Professor Michael Woodward, the Honorary Medical Advisor to Dementia Australia. Ending that report by Catherine Gregory. I'm Andy Park. 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Just search for The World Today. Overseas now, and fighting has flared again on multiple fronts in the war between the United States and Iran, with US President Donald Trump making an expletive-filled threat to give the Iranians a beating. Oil prices have risen again in the wake of these latest exchanges as hopes dim for a resolution to the crisis disrupting international trade. Nick Grimm reports.
2: Missiles that Iranian state television claims are being launched against American forces in Jordan. Elsewhere, drones attacked two vessels in Egypt, a US-owned floating storage facility and a Greek-owned tanker. And in Iraq, US and Saudi forces combined to hit Iranian-backed militias, suspected of firing drones against oil facilities in the region over the past 2 days. At least 20 local fighters and 6 Iranian advisers were killed. Mourners at a funeral chanting, "America is the biggest Satan and America is the enemy of God." This man says, "The attack is condemned by the Iraqi people. Tribal dignitaries and others at this funeral condemn this aggression."
3: President Trump speaking to Fox just moments ago.
2: The United States is warning there's more to come.
4: President Trump tells Fox News about Iran, "We are going to beat the effing S out of them." He went on to say, "We'll be hitting them hard. They're going to get a beating."
2: Donald Trump later following up with this on the latest tit-for-tat exchanges.
5: "We're going to be hitting them very hard, because it's our turn to hit them. They know it's coming. They're asking us not to do it, but it's our turn. And we'll see if we get there with an agreement at some point, but we're going to hit them very hard."
2: But there's defiance on the streets of the Iranian capital mixed with pessimism for the future. This Iranian says, "Honestly, given the bad faith we've seen from America and Israel, I don't think there will be peace. And even if there is a peace agreement, they wouldn't stick to it." Another man says, "In my opinion, the war will continue and even spread further. World War III will happen, and it will cause the whole world to get involved." That's a concern shared by the United Nations. Farhan Haq is deputy spokesman for the UN Secretary General.
6: "If the parties do not return to negotiations, you could have a widening of the conflict. And that seems to be what has been happening in recent hours. The one thing we don't want to see is any expansion of the conflict. So having more parties involved in the fighting, having the fighting spread to a larger number of countries, all of these are adverse developments and could get us into a much worse situation even than before."
2: It comes as Israeli Prime Minister Benjamin Netanyahu has been in Washington, where he's reportedly urged the United States to ramp up its military strikes against Iran. But some observers argue that would be a mistake. Danny Citrinovitz is a senior fellow at Tel Aviv's Institute for National Security Studies. He spent more than 2 decades serving in Israel Defense Intelligence.
7: "So I think that we have to determine or to rethink about how we are defining winning. Because, yes, you can win on the battlefield, you can hit Iran every day. But strategically, as long as this regime is there and controlling the straits, you're losing. So I think in that regard, winning militarily doesn't say anything, because in the end of the day, you have to think what's happening on a strategical standpoint. And obviously, when you see what's happening now, definitely Iran is winning and not losing."
2: Even so, he believes the next move belongs to the U.S. president.
7: "But I think everybody's waiting now for President Trump's decision what to do. He can escalate, and then the Iranians will escalate as well. Or he can return back to negotiation, but then we'll have to accept the Iranian demands in terms of their control over the straits. So I think that we are some sort of a limbo, and everybody's waiting for Trump's decision."
2: A guessing game with high stakes for both sides and the entire world.
1: Nick Grimm reporting there. And since Nick filed that report, the US Central Command has said it's carried out a new wave of heavy strikes in Iran, targeting military command centres, military and drone facilities, and coastal surveillance.

0: and defence sites. Back home to Australia now, and Aboriginal and Torres Strait Islander children are spending an average of 2 months in detention before they've even been sentenced, according to new data from the Productivity Commission. The latest figures on Australia's Closing the Gap target shows the rate of First Nations young people held without a sentence is rising rather than falling. Youth justice advocates say Australia is failing First Nations children. Bridget Fitzgerald reports.
1: For workers on the ground, the latest youth detention statistics come as no surprise. But for Nick Espy, the General Manager of NATSERLS, National Aboriginal and Torres Strait Islander Legal Services, that doesn't make them any less shocking.
2: It correlates with exactly what we see on the ground. Our members across all states and territories are increasingly seeing numbers of adults and yes, more concerningly, the number of kids being incarcerated, being remanded in custody.
1: Annual Closing the Gap data from the Productivity Commission shows there's been very little progress on the target of a 30% reduction in First Nations children in detention by 2031. In the past 5 years, there's been an increase in the rate of children held behind bars waiting for either trial, sentencing or a bail decision, from 69% to 76%. Nick Espy says the rise has come as states and territories have introduced more punitive laws around youth crime, such as the Northern Territory lowering the age of criminal responsibility from 12 to 10, and Victoria legislating new adult time for violent crime laws that will apply to children as young as 14.
2: It's governments really trying to fool the broader public into thinking just locking people up will make communities safer. You know, the Northern Territory where I live, for example, if locking people up was going to make our community safer, we'd be the safest place on earth.
1: Nick Espy says there needs to be investment in diversionary programs for young people.
2: We need bail laws that support young people to stay in the community. We need broader access to youth diversion. We need non-custodial options for young people. And yes, we need the age of criminal responsibility to be raised.
1: Catherine Little, the CEO of SNAIC, the peak body for Indigenous children and families, says the data is the result of governments failing to invest in the right places and failing to work with First Nations communities.
3: All of those targets potentially could have been hit if we were moving fast enough, if we were putting investment in the right places at the right time, because the things that cause children to come into contact with juvenile justice systems, out of home care systems, could all be solved in getting in sooner.
1: The National Commissioner for Aboriginal and Torres Strait Islander Children, Sue Ann Hunter, says it's shocking how far Australia is from meeting its targets.
4: As the Productivity Commissioner has stated, we need to double our efforts to make change, particularly for our children. I mean, the rates of out-of-home care are not changing, if not getting worse. Our youth detention is getting worse. If we don't do something soon, it's just dire for our youth.
1: Some Closing the Gap targets are on track, including in early education. More than 95% of First Nations children are now enrolled in preschool. Malindiri McCarthy is the Minister for Indigenous Australians.
5: It is important to see this milestone achieved, and that is because of the work of the Aboriginal community controlled sector and those involved in the preschool sector. So it is a contribution that shows it can be done.
1: However, the rates for Aboriginal and Torres Strait Islander children assessed as being developmentally on track are falling. Malindiri McCarthy says she'll consider whether to pursue financial penalties through federal funding agreements if the states and territories continue to fail to meet the targets.
5: It will take a case of working with my colleagues to see if I can get support to take that through to Cabinet, but I'm determined to work in that space, yes.
1: Just 4 out of 19 Closing the Gap targets are either on track or have been met.
0: Bridget Fitzgerald there, and if that story caused you any distress, you can call the Aboriginal and Torres Strait Islander Crisis Support Line. That's 13YARN 139276. Finally this afternoon, imagine discovering a species once thought to be extinct. That's what happened 6 years ago on Norfolk Island when a local found a distinctively shaped snail that hadn't been seen for more than 3 decades. It led to a remarkable breeding program at Sydney's Taronga Zoo with more than 1,000 Campbell's keeled glass snails now settling in to their new home in the rocks and crevices of a secluded valley on Norfolk Island. Here's Tanya Dendrinos.
6: Oh my gosh. That's a real issue.
7: Amid Norfolk Island's subtropical rainforest, a milestone moment for an ultra-rare species of snail.
6: They all look really good. Welcome to your new home.
7: The final release of more than 1,000 Campbell's killed glass snails, marking the end of a groundbreaking conservation breeding and reintroduction program that brought the tiny creatures back from the brink of extinction. Taryn Williams-Clough is a senior keeper at Taronga Zoo.
8: The species we've been working with is a critically endangered species of snail from Norfolk Island. In fact, it was thought to be extinct for over 20 years before it was rediscovered alive and well in 2020.
7: The program began in 2021 with just 16 snails that were painstakingly collected on the island and transported more than 1,600 kilometres away to the zoo in Sydney.
8: There were definitely some challenges. It wasn't always smooth sailing, and at one stage we actually got down to 9 individual snails.
7: Taryn Williams-Clough says the reproductive process of the species is particularly interesting.
8: Most terrestrial snails, they lay eggs. Aquatic snails, they tend to have live birth, and for whatever reason, this species has held on to that trait. So they are actually live bearers. They pop a little version of themselves out of a hole in their neck. So it's a genital pore in their neck, and that's where they give birth.
9: One of the distinctive things about it is that you can see there's quite a sharp edge to the shell.
7: Dr. Isabel Hyman is a research scientist at the Australian Museum. She studied the species while doing her PhD and explains how it was rediscovered.
9: I got an email forwarded through from someone on Norfolk Island who had found an unusual snail when he was out looking in the national park. And as soon as I saw it, I realised that it was a species that we thought was extinct. So luckily we were due to go to Norfolk Island for some surveys a month later, and sure enough, it was a living population. It was so thrilling, actually, because I'd spent a long time looking for this species before as a student.
7: Exciting as the discovery was, Dr. Isabel Hyman says it didn't take long to realise the species was still at high risk of extinction.
9: If there was an extremely dry summer that caused high mortality, or if disease came through, or they're also under threat from introduced rats and chickens. And so we felt that something needed to be done. So we spoke to the land managers there, and then we also came back home and spoke to Taronga Zoo about the possibility of collecting an insurance population.
7: That insurance policy leading to a healthy population now calling Norfolk Island home once more. Sam Burridge is a national park ranger on the island.
10: For it to be rediscovered and really brought back from the brink, you know, it's really cool and really quite exciting to play that final part where we are sort of bringing that species home and reintroducing it into the wild.
7: He's part of the team monitoring the species post-release and says there have been promising discoveries among a group of 300 snails that were part of an initial release last year.
0: Release the snails. Tanya Dendrinos and Sarah Garethy with that report. And that's all from the World Today team this Thursday. Thanks for your company. I hope you can join me at the same time tomorrow. I'm Andy Park. Have a great day.

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1: Still got that feel on the roads. Outbound on the Brooker, slow past Risdon Road.
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2: It's back, baby. 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It's Quistopher Robin.
1: Quistopher. Yeah. 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
0: Kylie Baxter from 4 and Helen Shield from 6:30. 936 ABC Hobart.
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5: Good afternoon to you. I do love when we have a story on one day. And the next day, it expands naturally into a follow-up story. And that's happening with us today. Now, yesterday, we had someone call us and say, I've noticed way too many people, older people or visitors, who are too short for their car. They're barely getting their eyes over the top of the steering wheel. And maybe they don't know that they can adjust the seat upwards. And I suggested that perhaps the answer would be a cushion. And someone who is very short rang in to say, well, that's not the answer because then my feet don't reach the pedals. Well, what do you do? Now, it turns out you can have your car professionally adjusted for this purpose. For example, we used to have a regular guest named Boof, Richard Jones. Boof, g'day if you're listening to us today. Boof became paraplegic a few years ago and he kind of stuck with us for a couple of years after that through his journey of learning to adapt to his new life. And one of the things was, Boof's a man who likes a nice car. And he needed a car to get around, to get his kid to school and get to work and all that kind of stuff. And so he had a car adapted. So there's no pedals to use in this car. All those controls, the brakes and the accelerator, are on a little motorcycle-y type thing that sticks out the side of the steering wheel, the back of the steering wheel there. And the steering wheel has kind of a knob on it, so you can steer with one hand and accelerate and brake with the other. Brilliant, you know, and it just makes it, you know, adapts the car to the person. So we're going to talk to someone who's helped people get their cars adapted and talk about some of the things you can have done. And he was also a driving instructor, and then he teaches the person to drive with the adaptation that they've got. So, yeah, you can have, if you're a short person, you can have your seat adjusted and have your pedals adjusted. You can have a bracket put on your pedals to make them longer. And then you can pump the seat up to the height that you need. I love that. I love that we're making the world accessible for everybody. And we're going to talk to that expert about how that all works a little bit later in the program. First, though, what breeds of dog have you owned? In my life, I've had a German Shepherd, a couple of rough collies, a few Jack Russells, a Springer Spaniel Cross, and now a toy poodle. So I'd just like you to reflect for a moment on the dogs you've owned and ask yourself this: were they the right breed for your home at the time you had them? Because I've found that lots of people get used to one type of dog, particularly they grow up with that type of dog, and they just keep buying them out of kind of habit and understanding. And they love the breed now because they've had the breed. But they don't actually think about whether maybe another breed would suit them better. Now, if you've moved from the country to the city, perhaps having a working dog like you used to on your farm is no longer a great idea. If you're getting a dog for the kids, maybe you need something more robust than the small dogs that your family has always owned. So what breed of dog would actually suit your needs? Now, if you would like to have our expert answer that question for you, then you can give us a call, 1-300-222-936. Tell us about you, about your personality, about your environment, about the other people that will be around the dog, about the space, etc. And our expert is going to try and help guide you towards a breed that's going to work for you. And That expert today is dog behaviourist Lara Shannon, the host of Pooches at Play, which returns to Channel 10 with their 11th season starting on Saturday. Lara, g'day, how you doing?
6: I'm well, thank you, Joel.
5: Season 11, are you still finding enough dog stories?
6: It's quite amazing. I remember at series one and I was going on, people were like, oh, how are you going to find all these stories? And I was like, don't worry, I can talk about dogs for the rest of my life.
5: That's right. Look, I've got a local dog park that I go to with my dog that's only, you know, not far from my street. And you can sit there and talk about dogs and dog breeds and dog problems with strangers all day, can't you?
6: Oh, absolutely. And I always laugh because whenever I'm out, people are like, oh, I'm so sorry, you must get sick of this, but can I ask you a question? I'm like, I would never get sick of answering people's questions about dogs.
5: All right then. Now, what dogs do you have, Lara, and why do you have them?
6: Well, I have two what you would call mutts. Darcy in particular is probably a little mutt, but he's a very adorable one. He's a little rescue. Both of mine are rescues. So Darcy is a mix of everything. Maltese, toy poodle, chihuahua. There's a bit of Whippet in there and Jack Russell. So definitely a licorice all sorts.
5: Is that and definite? Then, all those breeds are definite? Did you do the DNA thing?
6: Did a DNA test. So, you know, it was quite interesting because he actually is a bit of all those breeds and certainly his personality, you can just see them all shine through. So definitely got it right there on that DNA. And Vindy, who is my other rescue, he is... Well, don't really know. I haven't done DNA on him. So he's poodle cross terrier of some description.
5: Right. Now just the logistics of the Whippet and the Chihuahua boggle the mind, don't they?
6: Yes. Well, he's got a very long back. He's exceptionally fast, even for a 13-and-a-half-year-old. The Chihuahua, the eyes, and I guess some of the Chihuahua attitude, particularly at the vets.
5: as I've heard it being said, when he gets to the vet, he's spicy.
6: That is literally on his record, known as Spicy Chihuahua, yes.
5: Now, how did you choose them? Because often when you go to the dog rescue, there's 50 dogs.
6: Exceptionally fast, even for a 13-and-a-half-year-old. The Chihuahua, the eyes, and I guess some of the Chihuahua attitude, particularly at the vets.
5: as I've heard it being said, when he gets to the vet, he's spicy.
6: That is literally on his record, known as Spicy Chihuahua, yes.
5: Now,

0: 48 of them are staffies, but there are 50 dogs there. How did you choose the dogs you chose?
1: Well, actually, my two dogs chose me, so I didn't have to choose. And they were both private surrenders, actually, at different times in life. So they both needed a home. Both had had a couple of homes beforehand through no fault of their own. So they ended up, Vindy in particular, who has some special personality quirks and traits, can be a little bit reactive, needed a special home. So he came to me that way, and Darcy also, who was at perfectly good boy. He didn't need a home because of his behaviour in any way, so he just needed a home.
0: Right. How long did it take to get the dog that was a little bit troublesome kind of into shape for you?
1: Oh, I wish, Joel, I could tell you that he was the perfect pooch now, but even as a dog trainer, I still have a daily work in progress with Vindy, but he was certainly sent to me to teach me everything that I talk about and have been talking about for the past 10 series. Everything I've learned as a trainer, all my studies, never quite prepares you for that real-life case study where I have literally tried everything. He is a beautiful boy. He has a wonderful life. He has some dog friends. Very selective. And you know, it's really about managing his environment more than ever and just finding out what works for him, really. So I would love to say that yes, you can fix every dog, but certainly that is not always possible, because like humans, some dogs just can't get over their trauma, while others, you know, can move on to their new life and be like, oh, I'm okay now. So unfortunately, Vindy is still a work in progress.
0: You're listening to 936 ABC Hobart and ABC Northern Tasmania. This is Afternoons with Joel Reinberger. What breed of dog would be good for you? If you'd like the expert to help you answer that question, give us a call. 1300 222 936. Lara Shannon is with us, dog behaviourist, host of Pooches at Play. Anthony from North Hobart has called in to talk about his beautiful corgi called Shushu, loyal and faithful and loved dearly. Well, let's start with corgis then. Who is a corgi good for?
1: Oh, corgis are a really popular breed these days. And in fact, we're doing a breed profile on the corgi. So they are definitely

0: dog. They require work though, because they were actually bred as working dogs to out on the farms. A lot of people might not realise that they were bred to herd cattle, so they need a job to do. So someone that is willing to put in the time for some training, and also to make sure that they're giving them plenty of enrichment as well. So they're definitely not a dog that's there just to sit on your lap to keep your lap warm. They're one that does, despite their little legs, need a fair bit of exercise and certainly a lot of stimulation.
1: Now, when you talk about a job to do, what kind of job does a corgi need to be happy in its life?
0: Well, I think if you think about herding dog breeds, and this is the same for Kelpies and Border Collies and everything, you need something that's going to get them working their brain as well as their body. So even a job could be as simple as leaving them some interactive toys. Why not teach your dog, if you still get the newspaper delivered, you could teach your corgi to go out and collect your newspaper for you and bring that in every day. That would be a good little job. Or
1: nice.
0: Go collect your slippers, perhaps. It could just be even as simple as playing with the ball. Of course, we don't want to be throwing at Miles for those little legs, but just anything that keeps them moving and those brains. So I think things like interactive toys are pretty good. Now, it might not sound like a job, but it actually is. You know, that figuring out how they're going to get their food or their treat out of that puzzle or out of that interactive toy is actually a job. So it doesn't have to be, you know, a hardworking, you know, go earn your money type job. It can be anything that gives them something to do, a bit of purpose, and that has a reward at the end of it.
1: Look, I will just mention Baxter, the corgi that's at my local dog park, because you can kick a ball for Baxter for half an hour. Mm. And he will non-stop fetch a ball for half an hour. Like, I don't care how little his legs are, wow, he can go. Now, do you have to keep an eye on the weight of a corgi? Because I've seen a few fat corgis around.
0: Absolutely. That is a big one. They are prone to being overweight or obese. And as we know, like it is with us humans, that impacts on your overall health. So one of the recommendations is to keep your corgi lean. And a lot of people don't actually realise what a healthy dog looks like. And usually it's a good 2 to 3 kilos on bigger dogs and at least, you know, 1 or 2 kilos on smaller dogs than what most average dogs are these days. So really important that your corgi, even though they're kind of that little barrel type dog with those little legs, they still need a bit of a waist. They do have a double coat, so it can be hard to fill their ribs as well. But yeah, definitely excess weight is going to really put pressure on those little legs. So keeping them nice and trim is a good idea.

0: They do have a double coat, so it can be hard to feel their ribs as well. But yeah, definitely excess weight is going to really put pressure on those little legs. So keeping them nice and trim is a good idea. And when it comes to ball play as well, we just want to make sure we put it on short spurts with our dogs, because Darcy loved the ball, and unfortunately his hips and joints are paying for it now in old age.
1: Ah, okay. There you go. Now, Jane in West Hobart says, we're a dedicated corgi family. Here you get them. Oh. And have a new pup arriving in 5 weeks after the loss of our girl last year. They are the best dog. Very stubborn. Incredibly loving. Also, second on the all-time list of shedding breeds, so be prepared.
0: Yes, you have to get that double coat. Get a shedder. A shedder brush is your best bet. Giving it even every day if you can. Get rid of those undercoat hairs, and you might have a somewhat tidier house, but probably not.
1: Lots of people wanting to talk to you, Lara, or mention their dog breeds that they love here.
0: Yeah.
1: So Dave in Tewkesbury loves Springer Spaniels, now has a Brittany Spaniel, perfection on four legs. They're fast, a Brittany Spaniel. They are one of the

0: Well, I have an aging mother who relies on a walker to get around. Is it too late for her to be a dog owner now? So what's a low energy dog that wants to be a puddle of pudding in the lap?
1: Yeah, this is a tricky one, because certainly our seniors definitely still need their dogs and they're wonderful companions. So often my recommendation for any older person considering getting a dog is adopting a dog, and ideally a senior. So a dog that is a bit older, there are so many senior dogs that are desperate for homes and they get overlooked. So they are a perfect match, I believe, for older Australians that are still looking for that companionship. And you know, the pugs are obviously a great little lap dog. Same with the Cavaliers. Got to be careful a little bit with size. So pugs can get under feet. So that's all I would say. A real little dog can be a bit of a tripping hazard for elderly people. But at the same time, obviously, a big dog is potentially, you know, also going to maybe whack them with the tail. So somewhere in between. And also that older dog just means that they may not need to be, you know, out running. They could just go for a nice leisurely stroll on that walker, making sure they just get to stop and sniff as well. So it's not about long, fast walks. It's about a lot of opportunities to go outside and stop and smell the roses.
0: Yeah, look, sniffing is the most important part of a walk with a dog, isn't it?
1: It is. It's their number one thing. It releases endorphins. It makes them feel good. And sadly, not enough dogs get to go outside and just have sniffaro, as I like to call them.
0: Now, here's an interesting one. A question on text saying, hi, what's a good small breed of puppy to bond with a rabbit? So you don't want your Jack Russells, because even a puppy Jack Russell will eat a rabbit. What do you want?
1: Yes, you definitely want to avoid. Let's start with what you don't want. And you don't want any of those dogs that have a really strong prey drive. And there are a lot of those. So anything from those working dog breeds, any of those hunting breeds and the like. So no Dachshunds, no Jack Russells, as you say, or anything that loves chasing fast-moving objects. Again, pug probably wouldn't be too bad. But, you know, even saying that, I do know my mum and dad's border collie, Joe. He loved any animal out in the backyard and was actually able to coexist with chickens and rabbits. So it comes down to personality a bit more. But perhaps let's go for those lapdog breeds again, like the pug. I keep going back to the pug, don't I? Any breed that's kind of bred to be a companion animal as opposed to a prey-driven dog.
0: Now, the prey drive is an interesting thing. I've got a friend who is a rescuer of golden retrievers. And I said, I can't believe they need rescuing. He says people don't understand how much energy they have. They think they're getting a Labrador and they're not. What does that prey drive mean? How do you manage that? What do you do with that dog to keep it happy?

0: Again, coming back to the weight, if we have them overweight, a lot of them can get a lot of leg issues and joint problems. So water-based retrieving sports would be my number one suggestion on how to really channel that prey drive for that retrieving and that hunting instinct.
1: You also have to be careful going off lead with a hunting dog. Because I had a Jack Russell, which was in lead-free areas, was fine until there was a scurrying animal or a flying animal, and then pew, off like a shot.
0: Yes, yeah, you know, and it's just, you've just got to be mindful of what a dog originally was bred to do. And of course, every dog is still an individual, but as long as you keep in mind what they were bred for, and then just try and think of some exercises that tap into that instinct, whether it be that they need a job, whether they are particularly smart and need some training and really thrive, like poodles, you know, incredibly intelligent breeds along with those border collies. So we want to be giving them games to work out, puzzles. We want to be doing obedience training, agility, all those kind of, so many sports as well that I should have mentioned for even golden retrievers. A lot of sports as well are a wonderful outlet for our dogs. And we certainly cover a lot of sporting dogs in this series. And it's just been wonderful to see how many people get out on the weekends with their dogs to participate in an array of sports. And that is just the perfect way to channel your dog's natural instincts.
1: On 936 ABC Radio Hobart and ABC Northern Tasmania, this is Afternoons with Joel Reinberg. Lara Shannon, dog behaviourist and host of Pooches at Play, is with us talking about choosing the right dog for your home. Now, the dog that we see the most at our dog rescues in Tasmania, because I'm, you know, got them both on my Facebook feed, all on my Facebook feed, and so I often see what's coming in and out from the pounds here, is Staffies.
0: Yes.
1: And a good Staffy is a fabulous dog. Who is a Staffy good for? What's a good environment for a Staffy?
0: Staffies get a bad rap. They do.
1: Yeah.
0: And they are so super friendly. They are wonderful with children, actually, families with children. They are definitely people dogs. They need to be with their family. They were dubbed the nanny dog in England way back when because they were so good with children. They become very close. They can be quite protective, of course, of the children and the family. So we do need to be mindful of that. But particularly good for families, active families. They need a lot of exercise. They do need, of course, a lot of training as well, just to make sure that you can, and from an early age as well, a lot of good socialization in positive ways, just so that they, you know, are friendly and happy, which most of them are with anyone. And I think they're great, certainly great for families with children of all ages, as long as you're willing to put in that training. And also, one of the other stories we have in the first episode this weekend is on safe interactions between children and dogs. And I would implore anyone that's got children or is considering having a child, watch that, because there are a lot of mistakes people make when it comes to children and dogs.
1: Now, Glenn has sent through something along that line saying, Joel, please don't promote dog ownership for children. Each year in December, the ABC will have a vet on air pleading with listeners not to buy the children dogs for Christmas. The novelty wears off, the dog suffers. Too many are left in the backyard uncared for. They're expensive to own and require a lot of attention and exercise. The dog is never the child's dog, is it? It is always the adult's dog that the children happen to have around them.
0: That's right. And, you know, I agree somewhat with that because I think it's really important. I mean, so many parents do give in to the pleading of their kids saying, please, can we get a puppy? And, you know, he is correct. So many of them are given for gifts at Christmas and then it all gets all a bit too hard, particularly when they reach adolescence, which is why we do see so many rescue groups and pounds with dogs between the ages of 12 months and 18 months to 2 years of age, because parents haven't had time to do the training that's required. There's been no boundary set. Interactions between the children and the dogs have gone wrong. And then sadly, we see the pets being surrendered. So dogs are a very big decision. In fact, getting any animal is a lifelong decision. You need to think about how long the average lifespan of that breed is and then potentially add a few more years. And you need to be prepared to, you know, do what it takes to keep both the dog and the children safe, and also think about that long-term lifestyle choice.
1: JJ in Campbell has a text on 0438922936 about the rabbit issue, befriending your dog and your rabbit together. He says, I once knew a Kelpie whose best mate was a rabbit. The

0: attraction to witches' hats.
1: The traffic
0: witches'
1: cones.
0: Traffic cones, exactly. Yes, probably the better phrase for them.
1: What did he like to do with them, Sam?
0: As a one-year-old, when he started to haul out in urbanised areas around southeast Tassie, we would put these traffic cones around to warn people and keep distance and make separation between him and the traffic.
1: Yeah.
0: Now, he was at a size where he thought they were great. He liked to tilt them over, roll them around and sort of flipper them and, if you like, cuddle up to them. And that was perfect. That was perfect for a one-year-old Neil. Now, as he's grown, he's still has an attraction to traffic cones, but his sights start to get a little bit higher, and that is the classic arms race or the natural evolution that happens with elephant seals. In the wild, they want to spend as much time as they can sparring, playing, practice fighting with animals of an equal size. A big elephant seal doesn't want to practice fight with a small elephant seal. There's no challenge in that.
1: Yeah.
0: They're mismatched, and you can imagine they're like they're looking for the Cinderella slipper. They're looking for the seal that is the perfect fit. It has to be of the right size, weight, and dimension so that they have a good challenge. And this is all in preparatory for becoming a mature male elephant seal who wants to fight off any challenges
1: and maintain his
0: status.
1: This is a fight instinct, is it, rather than a play instinct?
0: Well, in wild animals, play is all about learning. And when it comes to male elephant seals, if they're not feeding to get bigger, they're trying to learn how to fight and ultimately hold a beach harem where they can hold a harem of females, yes.
1: So the manufacturer of the toy, what was the instruction given?
0: I guess the idea is just to give him something of a larger size and an equivalent or more weight and mass than large traffic cones. When he was sort of four, he was starting to take on bollards and signs and many other structures that prevented a bit more of a challenge. So we wanted something that had a bit of size to it. Wasn't easily pushed out of the way and that could push back a bit. And so it does have some nodules and a lot of structure to help it stick in the sand and hopefully present a bit of a resistance and a bit of challenge to Neil.
1: It looks like I'm just trying to explain it to the listener. It looks like a very large black rubber football, but very, very large, that has sort of got very large pimples all over it. But that maybe tumours.
0: Yes. Yeah,
1: it's
0: made of sort of very hard, durable polypropylene. So it's a hard plastic. It's about 2 meters long and about a meter high, and then it does have some buoys that have been plastic welded onto it to give it that that structure, if you like. And it's been great. It's been great for the last year. He's certainly taken to it quite well and plays with it quite a bit. But we can't rest on our laurels. And as I say, it is an arms race, and we do have version 2.0 in the plans already. We need to continue to keep his interest and provide him an environment that's enriching and satisfies his natural behaviours.
1: I'm tricked by this photo because you needed a human being lying down in the front because it. Are you saying it's nearly 2 meters long? It's enormous.
0: Yeah,
1: it's big. Well, of course, he's big too.
0: He's big, yes.
1: That's huge. I thought it looked like something you could pick up and sort of kick with your kid, but no, not at all.
0: No. And look, as I say, it's been great, but when he comes back next, he'll be six in September. So 7, 8, he's really going to be looking for something that provides a bit of resistance, and he wants something that is vertically challenging as well, because during their fighting, during their dominance displays, it's rising up and looking big is important. So the next version will have an axis where it's higher, and so Neil can get up on his rear flippers and look down on it, and he can start to challenge that way. It's really a fascinating process. We want to provide enrichment, give him somewhere to develop his natural behaviours, and

0: and try to encourage him so that he doesn't have displacement behaviours. He doesn't try and play fight a small two-seater, exactly.
1: Which is almost that. So you'll make the same thing again, but make it even bigger.
0: We'll make it bigger, and the next one will be a bit more dynamic. It'll be something that can come back at him, so he can push at it and get a bit more resistance.
2: 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We're going to talk about modifying your car for your body after the 2 o'clock ABC News.
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0: Good afternoon, ABC News with Lucy Shannon. Federal MP Luke Gosling has been charged over his alleged assault of the Northern Territory Administrator earlier this month. Oliver Chaseling reports.
1: The member for Solomon was arrested by Northern Territory Police at his home this morning following investigations into an alleged incident between him and the administrator at the NT Thai Festival on July 18th. He's now been charged with two counts of assaulting the administrator, a specific offence that carries a maximum jail sentence of 14 years. He earlier left the Palmerston Police Station with his lawyer, who said Mr. Gosling strenuously denies the charges against him and he's concerned by possible political motivations. NT Administrator David Connolly has been contacted for comment.
0: The Tasmanian government has defended its decision to allow poker machine venues to decide for themselves when to implement a daily shutdown period. Under changes, Tasmanian venues will have to close their gaming areas for 7 hours every day, 3 hours more than the previous requirement. But venues won't have to shut down at the same time, meaning gamblers could potentially move from a closing venue to one that's still open. Independent MLC Meg Webb says it won't do enough to prevent problem gambling, but Minister Nick Digan says it's an improved harm minimisation measure.
2: We would see that it's up to venues to best determine when those closing hours work for them. But what we are doing as government is virtually doubling the length of time that gaming venues will be closed.
0: Economist Saul Eslake says the state government should be transparent about the power prices major industrials pay. Tasmania's major industrials receive heavily discounted power, but the exact prices they pay are deemed to be commercial in confidence. It comes as Rio Tinto, the owner of Bell Bay Aluminium, and Hydro Tasmania continue protracted negotiations on a new power deal. Mr. Eslake says there's no justification for the figures agreed between Hydro Tasmania and the facilities being kept secret.
3: The public ought to be able to make an informed judgment as to whether the cost in terms of revenue foregone of delivering electricity at below market prices to big users is worth it.
0: The government says major industrials pay about a quarter of the price for energy that households do, but the exact figure is not publicly known. Independent MP Helen Burnett is calling on the government to upgrade its transport planning to deal with the growing population on Hobart's fringes. State political reporter Josh Duggan has more.
4: On the weekend, State Housing Minister Kerry Vincent announced a new subdivision for 100 homes at New Norfolk. Ms Burnett says it's another example of housing growth without a plan to transport those residents into the city. She says the strategy of securing greenfield land in outer suburban and rural municipalities without the matching investment in public transport is putting further demand on already congested road corridors. She wants the government to pursue more social and affordable options closer to the city.
0: Overseas, in the US military says it's begun launching strikes against Iran in a retaliation for an attempted surprise attack on American forces in the Middle East. John O'Wakeley has the latest.
5: US Central Command says the strikes were a powerful response after Iran launched strikes on US bases in Jordan and at ships in the Strait of Hormuz. It says US forces targeted military command centres, missile and drone facilities, and coastal surveillance, along with defence sites and maritime capabilities. The latest hostilities came a day after the conflict expanded, with the first publicly announced joint US-Saudi strikes, which targeted Iranian proxies in Iraq that had targeted Saudi oil and infrastructure. The US says those strikes against the Iran-backed militias killed 20 fighters and 6 Iranian advisers.
0: To sport, and the Jack Jumpers and Jules MBL teams have opened their new high-performance centre at Kingborough in the south of the state. The $20 million facility has 2 full-size courts along with a gym, recovery areas and offices for club staff. Jack Jumpers head coach Scott Roth says it's a state-of-the-art facility and will help recruit players.
6: It's going to go viral throughout Australia here in the next few days. I'm sure of this, our players starting to talk around how great the building is, but it's really important for the imports to know that when they come into market, they're coming into a facility like this.
0: There's a strong wind warning for the lower east coast and southeast coast today. Burnie at the moment is 12 degrees. Devonport is sitting on 14. Launceston 14. In Hobart, it's now 11.
7: 936 ABC Hobart and ABC Northern Tasmania. Joel Reinberger for Afternoons.
8: Good afternoon. So many people want to share stories about their dogs that they love so dearly. I'll just go through a few of these, but no more after this. Thank you, folks, as our dog talk back is done. Kay from Lena Valley says all her friends loved horses growing up, but for her, it was always dogs. The biggest place in her heart goes to her rescue dog, Raff, when she found him at the dog's home. He was so sorely neglected, but is proof that love can fix everything. Potholes showing me Bonnie, who is a Rottie Mastiff cross. That's a big dog pothole. Elizabeth says, I have just turned 70 and have a 9-year-old toy poodle called Jeannie. Perfect. We are aging together and she is great company. And she looks very much like my dog, I've got to tell you, Elizabeth. Steve at St. Helens says, dogs choose you. I was at the Palmerston Market at the RSPCA information booth. A Bitzer jumped straight from his cage onto my lap. I wasn't looking for a dog, but I had one when I left, says Steve there. Roger sent a picture of four dogs at his place. TJ says, grew up with a series of Labradors, protective and kind animals to kids growing up. I don't have one at the moment. Probably couldn't afford the meals with a lab. Yeah, my brother's got a Rottie cross and I saw how much he feeds it. And that is enough food for my poodle for about a month. Yeah. This texter says, we had a Bitzer. Never sure what breed, but it was such a love dog. Looked like a small German shepherd with a bit of Kelpie in it. That's probably exactly what it was. Aaron says, these are my two Kelpies. They have an awesome life out on 100 bush acres. That's exactly right, Aaron. That is what your working dogs need, is that 100 acres. Joel says, Adam, what did you do for all your dogs to get through so many? Adam, probably about four of the dogs I mentioned were dogs in my family when I was a kid. As an adult, I've owned a Jack Russell that I had for 11 years. She was a fantastic little dog. I owned a Springer Spaniel cross and I had to surrender her. Him. He was just too much. We had a new baby and he just boinged, unstoppably boinged, and was kind of untrainable about being around other dogs. Just loved them all so much that he'd freak them out. But we found a new owner for him, so that was all right. And we've got a poodle now, but had quite a few dogs around when I was a little kid there. Jane in Hobart says, thank you for giving Staffies a great rap. I've had three and adore them. They love children and their family. Yeah, look, they are. A well-trained Staffie is just a delightful dog, a really lovely dog. Carol at Snug says, yes to adopting a mature dog. I'm 70, got my 14-year-old Bichon Frise 2 years ago. We go for sniffers every day. We keep each other healthy and no shedding. It is a win-win. Oh, that's a very cute little dog, that Bichon Frise. Very cute indeed, Carol. And I love that. That was our recommendation from our expert, from Lara Shannon, was for an older person who's, not walking so well anymore, perhaps, and can't, give a dog that really brisk walk anymore. An older dog is a really good answer. A dog that's also past needing to go around the block 20 times a day is a good idea. Thank you so much for joining in. That really lovely to have your texts and your lovely pictures of your pooches today. The text number, if you do want to join in, 0438 922 936, but we always love to hear your voice, 1300 222 936. Now, we play a game on Monday arvos called Postcode Bingo. We randomly pick a Tasmanian postcode, see who we can find there, spend an hour meeting interesting people. Monday coming, we are off to Dover, 7117, way down south. So do you know someone interesting who lives there, who's a good chat? A local legend, someone who's been there forever, a teacher, a scientist, a gardener, a business person, someone who spins a good yarn. Who do you know in Dover? And can I have them on the radio, please? Dob them in. Send me that text, 0438 922 936. Let me know who they are. We shall track them down and have that conversation with them on Monday. We are up to Watch, Listen, Learn now, where we find an interesting Tasmanian and ask what they're watching, what they've listened to, and what they have learned recently. And I was looking for someone in the north of the state to talk to. It's good to spread our wings and talk to everybody. And we've gone to our local correspondent on King Island, Tracy Collier. Tracy, good afternoon. How are you doing?
9: I'm great, Joel.
8: Weather report, please. What's it like on King Island today?
9: Sunny and freezing.
8: Well, it's better than here where it's cloudy and freezing.
9: Yeah, it's very misleading. You look outside, you think, oh, the sun's out, but there's no warmth in it.
8: Yeah, yeah. Good for the solar panels to keep you warm with the air conditioner. That's what we're after
9: Indeed. Today.
8: All right. Now you've gone hard. You've got two of each, Tracy. You've got two things you've been watching and two things you've been listening to. Let's get stuck into your recommendations. Something old and something new to watch. What have you been watching that's old?
9: Well, SBS On Demand had an add-on, said they were streaming Northern Exposure. I'm like, oh, my God, that is one of my favourite shows in the early 90s. And so every night, pretty much every night, we sit down and watch an episode of Northern Exposure. And it is every bit as good as you remember. It has not faded with age. And, of course, it's early 90s, so it's quite nostalgic to be taken back to a time where nobody had mobile phones and internet was brand new.
8: Yes. Yeah, I completely remember Northern Exposure and loving it. And, you know, it came out at a time where you had to be up and watching the right channel at the right time to actually get hold of a show.
9: Absolutely. And I think it might have been on quite late, because I would have only been in early high school when that came out. So I probably had to sort of stay up for it, I think.
8: Now, for those who have never watched Northern Exposure and might be, you know, tempted to watch a square program on their rectangular screen, what's it about?
9: Okay, so it's set in a small town in rural Alaska, and it's about a city doctor who gets posted there and the culture shock that he experiences moving from New York to this remote town with a population of 800 people and the quirky characters within. But what I like about it is, well, he's sort of the main character. There's about 10 main characters and they all sort of equal airtime in the episode. So you really develop a relationship with all of the main characters.
8: Yeah, and look, there's the performances in it are just amazing, and so many fascinating things. You know, there's a guy running the local radio station, but like really he could just about shout out of his house and achieve the same effect.
9: Yeah, and he's so good looking. But what I also like is the variety of characters. Like there's a lot of neurodivergence in there. There's his receptionist who barely says two words and yet seems to be yelling at him all the time.
8: I still remember the episode when he's out walking around and he finds a mammoth frozen in the ice, like, you know, that's thawing out. And he goes to find some scientists to come and get it. He says, there's a whole mammoth here. You can come and get it and have it for your collection. But by the time the scientists arrive, the locals have all chainsawed it up and put it in their freezers because it's good meat.
9: That's right. Very practical people. I think living in a community of a similar size, there's a lot that I can relate to when it comes to, you know, they go into the shop and they go, you know, have the beans come in. Oh, no, the shipment comes Thursday. It's like, yep.
8: Yeah.
9: It's like living on King Island. There's it's a very similar.
8: Yes, look,
9: especially when it comes to, like, everyone knows everyone.
8: Mandy in Sprayton says, I too recently rewatched Northern Exposure. It is a great show. Because, look, I've gone back to rewatch a couple of shows out of the 90s and not all of them work the way they did back then, but I reckon
9: some of them are quite cringe now, but no, Northern Exposure really has stood up to the test of time.
8: Okay, Northern Exposure, which sounds like this. Is this familiar to you, this tune?

0: Collier, that's your something old. What is your something new that you've been watching?
1: So I am a long-term Trekkie, and they've just last week started the fourth season of Star Trek Strange New Worlds, which I am just loving.
0: Now, there's been, like, you know, 7, 8 Star Trek series?
1: So many, I've lost track.
0: So what is the basic story of this one? When and where is it set? Is it kind of historical before Kirk's
1: predates,
0: time?
1: Yeah, it predates the original series in the timeline. Which is interesting of itself, because you see some of the technology and you think, well, that's not canon. But then it kind of is. They make it work. But then the uniforms are in line with what they had in the original series. So it's just really good. I really like all the very strong female characters in it. That's really doing it for me.
0: This is something that Star Trek has always done, though, isn't it? They've always had that representation.
1: Yeah, absolutely. Yeah. Well, like a lot of the people who go, oh, when did Star Trek get woke? Like, have you seen Star Trek? It's always pushed the boundaries. It's always asked the big questions. So,
0: all right. Now, who are your favourite characters in it? Who's the captain? We have to know the captain.
1: Well, it's Captain Pike. And I'd like to say the actor's name, but I'll get it wrong. He's very good looking, which is quite good to watch. There's the first officer is a woman. Una. I'm really bad with learning names on shows. The security officer's a woman. It's just really, really good. It's very strong characters. And again, it's almost like there's no one main character. All of the bridge crew are sort of equally main characters. They get their own airtime. They're very well written. And being season four, you know, we've really developed the relationship with them.
0: And if you're an old Trekkie, Captain Pike appeared in the original series as a character, as someone who was senior to Captain Kirk, if from memory.
1: Yeah. As Trekkies know, he meets a very horrible end. He ends up in a horrible accident and in this, like, Dalek-like life support system where he can't speak. And the interesting thing is in season one, he found out that that's what's going to happen to him. He knows what his future holds, but he also knows he can't change anything. So he just has to live with this knowledge that he's going to end up a cripple in this machine.
0: Anson Mount is the actor who plays Captain Pike. And yes, he is a very good-looking man.
1: He's a very good-looking man.
0: Yes, I'm secure enough in my masculinity to admit that to you. Excellent. He is a very good-looking man.
1: So is my partner. He's the same. You know, we both watch it. And he can recognise that man as very good-looking.
0: Tracy Collier is with us from King Island. She is playing Watch, Listen, Learn with us today. And the second thing she's been watching after Northern Exposure is Strange New Worlds, the newest season of adventure from Star Trek. And that's the thing. This is really an adventure show, isn't it?
1: Oh, look, the first episode of this season, they went 65 million years back in time and were battling dinosaurs. So, yeah, it's very, very action-based.
0: Here's what Star Trek is sounding like these days.
2: Where are you sending us?
3: Well, this is a fun one.
4: I know. What we are about to do is hard.
5: The SOS was a trap. Everyone out now.
6: We need to get off this ship. Everybody, hang on to something. Anything. Everything.
7: Let's save this ship and our friends.
8: You are facing the finest crew in Starfleet, and they will be able to fight back in ways you cannot imagine.
9: We've seen a lot of strange new worlds. But we'll never see something like this again.
0: All right, Tracy, you've convinced me. I think that's going to become my kitchen drama. I like to have something to watch while I'm cooking.
1: And we have to wait for it too. They're being released weekly, so we can't binge it. So we actually have to wait a whole week for the next episode to come out.
0: The streaming services are actually finding that that works better in terms of keeping an audience. Releasing it that way does actually work better. And it also means they can simultaneously or the day before they can release it on network television, get a dollar for doing that, and then they can have it on their streaming service afterwards there. Mm-hmm. All right, you've been watching Northern Exposure, and Harko says Northern Exposure was indeed a wonderful series, except for the last season, which was a real stinker. So there's a bit of a spoiler for you, Tracy, about that.
1: Yeah, I do remember that, but I haven't got there yet, so I'm still enjoying it.
0: And Star Trek Strange New Worlds, the fourth season of that has come out. What have you been listening to?
1: Well, I'd like to say I'm on the cutting edge of new music, but really I listen to old, what I'm now calling old person music. So I was having a chat with some teenage friends. They're 15 and 16, and it was brought to my attention that they hadn't heard of the Beastie Boys. And I'm like, you must have heard Sabotage. So here I am dialing up all these Beastie Boys songs. And, of course, what I realised is that it's just yelling. A lot of it, like Sabotage, they're just screaming. And I'm like, okay, that one's not a good one. Let me bring up Fight for Your Right to Party. And again, just more shouting. I'm like, trust me, this is quality music. You just have to listen to it long enough. I don't think I won them over immediately, but maybe I've planted a seed. But okay. I do wonder if, like, kids today think of that as old person music, the way that I thought of the Beatles when I was growing up.
0: Well, look, okay, just for those who don't know, here is a little slice of Sabotage, and this is probably their most yelling of songs.

Yes, Sabotage is quite yelly, but here's a little slice of one of their newer tunes, An Open Letter to New York, which is a little bit more in the modern style of spoken.

0: Tracy, here's a thought for you. Have mm-hmm. you listened to their instrumental albums?
1: I have not.
0: They are fantastic.
1: I have a CD collection with about 300 CDs in it, and I listen to them all equally. So I don't listen to anything a lot except for my next selection.
0: Okay, well, look, there's an album. They've got a couple of instrumental albums. One's called The Inside Sound from Way Out, and it's just funky music without voice on it. It's fantastic.
1: I can't imagine Beastie Boys without yelling.
0: Yeah, me neither. Me neither. And then someone played this to me and I went, I love this. It's the best study music ever. Really fantastic.
1: I can't listen to it and not bob my head. I've got to be bopping in time with it. I can't stay still when I hear their music.
0: All right. Now, what have you been listening to that is, I think people are going to know, and you've been listening to a lot of?
1: A lot of. I listen to a lot of Bryan Adams. I am a Bryan Adams fan since 1992 when Everything I Do came out. And I'm going to his concert in March in Melbourne. So I actually need to study up on his newer albums because everyone goes, oh, Bryan Adams, Summer of 69. Like, that song is 30 or 40 years old. He's put out 12 albums of new music since then. So listen to his new stuff. It's the same style. It's still quality 90s music. He's just still making it. So I will be pulling out the newer of his CDs and learning them lyric for lyric, like I know all the old stuff.
0: Yeah, what I tend to do with that, because I've had to do that recently, like I went to see Pulp. And so what I did is I assembled a greatest hits playlist for myself and the new CD.
1: Yeah.
0: And I found that by doing that, going to the concert, there was virtually everything I knew.
1: So you've become fully immersed.
0: Yeah,
1: and I was a little embarrassed. The last concert was only 2 years ago since he's been over. There was one song he did and I thought, oh, no, I don't know this song. I was terribly embarrassed because I am normally the person singing to every lyric, to
0: every single song,
1: start to finish. So I've learnt my lesson. I need to brush up on the newest stuff, commit it all to memory.
0: Here is one that does actually turn up on our playlist occasionally of Bryan Adams.

0: Brian Adams, who our guest Tracy Collier from King Island is going to be going to see very soon indeed. So let's list out what she's liked so far. Star Trek Strange New World. And there's a text here for you, Tracy, saying Strange New World is great. Diverse characters, many female. Pike's hair is a character in its own right.
1: He's right, yeah.
0: And Nurse Chapel is an Australian in real life.
1: Yeah, I forgot about that. Yep.
0: And so also rewatching Northern Exposure, listening to the Beastie Boys and to Brian Adams. The game is Watch, Listen, Learn. What have you learned recently?
1: Oh, so I've got a really good one for this one because I've done one course this year and I am now a qualified snake catcher. So I learned how to catch and relocate venomous snakes. So all our snakes on King Island are venomous and I get a lot of them around my house and I have a small idiot dog. So I really needed to learn how to catch them safely. I've caught plenty of them not safely. Now I've got the gear to catch and relocate safely.
0: Is there someone you really dislike on the island so you can drop the snakes at their house?
1: I do joke when I catch spiders. I say, I've taken it outside and put it in your car. But no, I like snakes too much. I wouldn't do it to the snake.
0: Look, this is one of my favourite stories about my old colleague, Mike, who you know passed away last week, valet Mike, and Mike Kerr, his name was, who got talking to the guy from Reptile Rescue here in Hobart. Because Mike gets heaps of snakes. And he said to the guy, you know, where do you drop them when you catch them? And the guy described this place at the back end of Kingston. And Mike's like, that's near my house.
1: Snakes are good, guys. In fact, if you've got a copperhead snake near your house, that's a good thing. Because the copperheads will keep the tigers away. And copperheads, they don't really bite. There's been no recorded deaths from a copperhead. So in a lot of cases, yeah, if you've got a copperhead hanging around, you don't have an idiot dog like mine, it's best to leave them there. They're actually protecting you.
0: Now, so did you get to buy a cool tool and now you get calls from people saying to come and get the snake from my house?
1: Well, I only had the equipment turn up at the beginning of winter, so no calls yet, but I will certainly be putting it out there. Please do not go, there's a snake, I have to kill it. I can come and move it for you.
0: Lovely. And have you removed them from your own house?
1: Plenty of times. I had my cat left one in my kitchen. My cat dragged a tiger snake backwards through the cat door, deposited it next to the bin and went off to have a nap.
0: So an idiot cat as well as an idiot dog. That's what you're
1: well,
0: after.
1: Well, the idiot cat died of said snake bite.
0: Okay.
1: So I don't have that problem anymore, unfortunately. But, yeah, he did it one too many times. But, yes, yeah, so I've had to pick them up a number of times using whatever I've – luckily this wasn't an adult snake. It was only a half-size one, but I was trying to pick it up. You know those grabber sticks that old people use to pick stuff up off
0: the
1: floor?
0: Yep.
1: I was trying to grab it with that, and it kept slipping out. And this is a tiger snake, mind you, so really deadly. In the end, I managed to grab it, put it in the bucket, put it in a pillowcase, and I always release them. We've got a dam. We're on a farm, luckily, so we've got a nice dam about, you know, 300 metres from the house. I let them go down there, so –
0: lovely. They can go and eat a frog.
1: Next time, there will be no mucking around with buckets and pillowcases and grabbers and tongs. I've actually got the proper equipment.
0: The proper gear. Tracy, fantastic to speak to you. Thank you so much for being on the show today.
1: No worries at all. Always my pleasure.
0: Tracy Collier from King Island on 936 ABC Hobart and ABC Northern Tasmania. Who do you know who's got really great taste, who'd be really fun to do that with? 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
0: Coming up on the program, we're going to meet the artist who hides her artwork for you to find around Hobart. If you found a really beautiful, fascinating little picture of a monster or a character done in watercolours somewhere, a bit bigger than your hand maybe, and you've wondered, what's this doing under this seat in the city? Poppy Aweller has put it there. We're going to catch up with Poppy. Up next, though, we're going to learn about how you can modify your car. So if you're, for example, we had a

text about yesterday, being a really short person and being unable to see over the steering wheel and still touch the pedals, you can have that adjusted now. We're going to learn about how you go about doing that and what it's like to teach people to drive with those adjustments.

0: The Hooters, and we danced on 936 ABC Hobart and ABC Northern Tasmania. Peter from Rosny says the new Star Trek is crap, convoluted, and the language is outdated. It's not for everyone, I guess. That's true. Now, if you were listening to the program yesterday, you would have heard the discussion that arose from a caller concerned that they see more and more people on the road sitting with their eyes level with the steering wheel top. They really can't see what they need to. Now, Phil on the text today says, seriously, who would purchase a car when you couldn't reach the pedals or see over the steering wheel? Yeah, people get there so they can just see enough to drive, even though it's maybe not safe. Now, we've started a bit of a discussion then about adapting cars to your needs, and one listener got in touch. He's a professional, specialised driving instructor. We thought we'd have a chat to him about the ways we can adapt our cars for people with height or mobility needs. He's with us now, driving instructor Robert Bentley. G'day, Robert. How are you doing?
1: Good, thanks, Joel. Really well.
0: Now, you're with a student right now who's got some adaptations in their car.
1: Yeah, I've got Christian with me who had a pretty horrific crash a few years ago.

0: about 5 or 6 years ago. Lost pretty much the use of his right hand side, so he's driving, learning to drive now with a left foot accelerator and with a left hand spinner knob. It's a Euro spinner, and it's got the indicators and headlights and all that sort of stuff on the spinner.
1: I was literally just thinking about that. I've seen the spinner knob that lets you operate the wheel one handed, but all the controls are around it.
0: Yeah, so a company from Wales manufacture these particular spinners, and they're fantastic. They're just all there, and all the stuff's there right underneath your thumb.
1: So if someone, you know, has a disability or something new they're dealing with like this, how do they go about getting their car adapted? Who should they talk to?
0: Well, they probably should start with the transport department or their doctor. There are probably, I'm just trying to think, I've just done some work with three driver trained OTs in the last 3 days, which is a bit rare. But there's probably 5 or 6 OTs in the state that are driver trained OTs.
1: So this is occupational therapists.
0: Occupational therapists. Sorry, I didn't say that properly, did I? So there's 5 or 6 of them, and so there's a couple of driving instructors. There's Miriam in Hobart and myself, who work closely with those OTs, and they do the prescriptions. We just turn up with a car. So I've got my car adapted, and so is Miriam in Hobart, where basically we can have almost any sort of hand control in the car.
1: Okay, so what are the variety of things that you've seen change in a car that enable someone to drive who otherwise wouldn't be able to?
0: So I started off when I first started, there was one lot of hand controls, and basically you pushed away to brake and you patted down to accelerate. They were really clunky. There are still a few of them around, but not very many. Then they became where you could push away to brake and pull back to accelerate. There was some really crude left foot accelerators, but not very much. The spinner knobs were basically just what you might have sitting on a tractor. They weren't very comfortable or anything like that. But that whole disability sector has blown up. It's just expanded unbelievably. Mostly by the name of Paul Craik, who set up a company in Sydney to import Italian hand controls after he'd had a push bike crash in a race that he was racing in New Zealand, and out of that he became a paraplegic, and out of the love of really nice cars wanted to drive again and couldn't find anything in Australia, so went looking elsewhere.
1: So the Italians do a really good job.

0: really, really snickly. It's really, really good.
1: Okay, does that mean because there's stuff made for it, it's relatively easy to get that put into the car?
0: Relatively, but there's a couple of people around the state, but there's a guy in Burnie in particular who does a great job of modifying cars, and has done now for 10 or 15 years, and has, works closely with the companies in Sydney, and has got everything that's up to date, and he does a great job of getting them into cars for Tasmanians.
1: Now, the one that came up, the question that came up yesterday, it was basically about short people who can barely see over the steering wheel.
0: Yes.
1: And so what's the adaptation for that? What do people do for that?
0: So they can have a pedals, they can have their pedals extended, and generally when the pedals get extended, they also get a false floor put in the car. So it's just a, it's basically a box. That sounds really crude, but it's a bit less crude than that. But it's basically a box which sits down so they can actually manipulate the accelerator and the brake properly with their ankles and their feet, and not just using their whole legs. So I've had a couple of people like that. Young guy just out of Penguin, he's now gone to four hand controls because he's lost the sensation in his feet. But he had a shelf on his floor, and he had pedal extensions put on his pedals, and they're properly done. They're not. There's some really crude ones about we've
1: It's
0: seen
1: not
0: over by
1: aralditing
0: Ross.
1: a bit of 2x4 on top of
0: No, no, indeed not. But by the same token, when you look at it, oh, shivers, that's really simple. It's not a great big deal, So he's 4'6". And so, with a proper cushion and with proper pedal extensions, he was able to see quite happily. I think from memory, he had a Holden cruise car that he had adapted. Had the but th that's all done. Like, he did all that in conjunction with the occupational therapist, with the fitter, and so it was all done properly. All done so he could actually see out of the car properly.
1: Now, I did have somebody ask before, who gets a car when they're too short for it? And Anna says, every damn 5'2" woman, that's who's had to use her husband's car or the only family car. I've never had a car yet that I don't have to put cushions on, seats, etc. And I'm the shortest in my family by 5 or 10 centimeters, says Anna. So, look, it's a common enough thing by the sound of
0: It
1: it
0: is. Well, and I've taught some Nepalese people to drive. Now, nothing, I love Nepalese people. I've got some very good friends who are Nepalese, but they're quite short.
1: Okay.
0: Quite short.
1: And so have they had to have that kind of thing done, like an extension put on the pedal?
0: Extension put on the pedal, or it's sometimes even just a little bit of a raise in the floor level so that they can actually get their heels on the ground, because you actually need your heels sitting on the ground so your ankle pivots. And
1: Ah, I never even thought of that, but of course it's obvious as soon as you say it, isn't it?
0: well, it is if it is. It is. And like it, and when you're trying to teach somebody to drive and the car's jerking all over the place and you're thinking, what the hell's going on? And they might have a fused ankle, for example. So they're trying to use the pedal with their whole
1: Oh,
0: leg.
1: their whole leg, right.
0: And that's hard to do.
1: Here's how long our specialised driving instructor, Robert Bentley, has been in business. A texter says, Brad says, Robert Bentley did learn to drive with us in grade 10, taught us to drive around the outside of the school oval in 1997.
0: Oh, good grief. I'd only been doing it 2 years then.
1: Now,
0: In fact,
1: why did you
0: a
1: step down this
0: very
1: particular path, Robert, of this specialised driving of people who have adaptations in their car?
0: I met a lady by the name of Fiona Doherty, who was a very young occupational therapist at the time. She'd been to Sydney Uni and done the occupational therapy driver thing, had a great big plan to have a specialised unit at the Burnie Hospital. The Burnie Hospital board at the time said, "Oh no, we're not going to do that." She resigned and left, so I was left with a car that I'd paid to have controls put in, and no work for it. And I then it's well, it didn't sit around because I used it for normal driving lessons, if you like, but I didn't do any sort of thing much with it for a little while, and then it expanded, and then I went and did.

0: the course myself in at Sydney Uni, and then sort of expanded, got a couple more OTs on board, and then we sort of, and then I met Paul, and he'd come over to support a guy in Targa. His name was Hammer, and he was driving a Maserati with hand controls. So he had a left thumb accelerator with a right hand brake. He was a paraplegic himself, and to this, when he drove into Anvers Chocolates, I shouldn't say that, should I? When he drove into where we were having breakfast, he drove in. I said, "Oh, geez, I'd love to drive that." And he said to me, he said, "Oh, look, if you come to Hobart on Saturday, you can." And I didn't go.
1: To my
0: eternal chagrin, I can tell you. He said, "You're not going to drive it before Targa," but he said, "If it gets to Hobart, you can have a drive."
1: Now, Leslie at Gravity Beach on a text says her grandfather lost his arm in a sawmill, always drove a car, had his car adjusted, still managed to drive in the 1920s.
0: Yes.
1: So probably. A century ago, someone still managed to figure this stuff out.
0: And it's been, and it's like, it, and around it, we're sitting in Devonport overlooking the Mersey River, which looks beautiful on this lovely sunny day. But there was a guy in Devonport when I was sort of starting to get interested in it, was actually manufacturing them, and they look like motorcycle hand controls. And, you know, eventually the transport departments in Australia decided that that wasn't the best way to go. And so there was a couple of fairly dodgy things that went on, but there was some really good ones as well. I mean, there was some really bright people who came up with some really good ideas. So it's been about for a long, long time.
1: Robert, how do you address this when you're teaching someone to drive? Is there anything special you need to do, or is it just a matter of treating them like any other student?
0: Be calm. Breathe deeply. Have the brake on your side that you're quite easily accessible. Talk calmly. Don't yell. Just be calm.
1: That is the answer I think every kid wants, is a nice, calm instructor.
0: It goes for teaching anybody. I mean, I learnt more about teaching people to drive when I went to that rehabilitation course at Sydney University in 1997 or whenever it was, than I learnt about anything. It crosses over into, I conduct bands, and so I conducted the City of Burnie Brass Band for since about 1994. Before 1997, actually. So for a long, long time. And it's the same thing when you're teaching people anything. Be calm. Explain properly. Be calm.
1: Robert Bentley is a specialised driving instructor who's been talking about the different ways cars can be adapted to human bodies now. Robert, good to talk to you. Thank you kindly.
0: That's quite all right, Joel. Thank you very much.
1: And on the text, 0438 922 936, a nurse says, everyone also gets shorter as we age. Help. How come no one had ever suggested this to me? Can we please have this OT/driver reassessments with this chap and subsidised vehicle adjustments every 10 years after initial licence issue? Yeah, look, good luck getting that through there. Val is actually the reason why we had this segment. She's the person who noted the number of people yesterday who are driving around not being able to see over the steering wheel. Val, has this kind of helped to reassure you that there is help for these people?
2: Joel, I was just ringing to sincerely thank you for taking this ahead. I'm 85 years of age, and I drive a manual, and I love it. And it breaks my heart to see so many people going through so much stress by not understanding their car and not having confidence. So all of this conversation you've had is absolutely marvellous.
1: Val, I'm very glad. Are you needing any adjustments to your car?
2: No, and if I did, I'd do it myself.
1: Are you mechanically minded, Val?
2: No, I'm not. But I love driving. I just love it, and I love changing gears, and I love being in control of the car.
1: Val, good to talk to you. Thank you kindly.
2: Okay.
1: Cheers, bye. And Anna says, where can I go to get that foot plate for shorter people, please? So Robert Bentley is the specialised driving instructor. He said you can start with someone like him Or his other suggestion was there's some occupational therapists, OTs, who have a driving specialisation, and they can actually guide you through that, because that's their job, is to help people get the car, part of the job, to get the car adapted so that they can drive. So find an OT who's got that driving qualification. In a moment, we're going to meet a young artist who's been hiding her art for people to just find.
3: What's really in the food we're eating?
4: A lot of the labels are not true.
3: A major Australian food investigation yields shocking results. Duped, a two-part special from Four Corners, continues Monday night on ABC TV and ABC iView.
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1: Are you the kind of person who notices little things in your environment that other people might miss? Like there's a crack in the pavement with a flower growing out of it, or there's a beanie that somebody's lost on their way through. If you're one of those people and you live in Hobart, you may be the kind of person our next guest is hoping will come across her hidden artworks that she has left around the town. She joins me now to talk about her hidden artwork and her creative journey. Poppy Awella, hello, how are you?
6: Hello, I'm good. How are you?
1: Good. Now, how would you describe yourself as an artist? What sort of artist are you?
6: I do everything because I can't pick one medium, so maybe chaotic if I had to describe myself as one word.
1: Okay, now let's start with these hidden artworks. What made you think of hiding them around the town?
6: I've seen a couple people online do it in bigger cities like New York or something. So I wanted to bring it to Hobart because everything's small here. So little small monsters for a little small town. And I thought it'd be fun.
1: Now, monsters. Why monsters?
6: They're easy to draw. You can give them five legs and it doesn't really matter.
1: If one eye is bulgier than the other, it doesn't really matter.
6: Okay. I can say it's artistic. So,
1: okay. Yeah. Do you have a particular love of monsters, or is there a reason for that?
6: Well, they can be colourful. There's no rules about them, and I can make them up, and I can give them funny names. And I also like drawing mushroom monsters. They're my favourite.
1: Mushroom monsters. Okay, yeah. You're going to have to tell me about that. Why is that?
6: Well, I love mushrooms, and when you go foraging for mushrooms, it's also kind of like a little treasure hunt. So you can go foraging for my artworks with mushroom monsters.
1: Ah, okay. Now, are you go foraging for mushrooms to eat, or are you one of the people who goes into the forest to find the little tiny blue glowing ones and stuff?
6: The pixie parasols.
1: Yes.
6: Those are the blue ones, yeah. I do both. I go foraging for mushrooms to eat and just to find, because they're just fun.
1: Okay. Now, what happens with these artworks? How many have you hidden around the town?
6: Not too many. Definitely going to hide way more. Maybe I've hidden like 16, but I draw them, I fold them up, I write hello, and then on the back I write where to tag me and then where to, like, if you want to DM me or message me, and I give them a name. And I don't post the name online, so it's like a little secret for the person. And then I hide it. And sometimes I find out if they've been found, but other times I don't. So I hope they're out there somewhere.
1: Okay. Now, what reactions have you gotten from people who've slid into your DMs going, I found your monster?
6: People love it. People thank me, which is weird because they're the ones who found it. And people keep telling me to do it. Like, people are like, you can't stop this until I find one. So
1: now, where do you hide them? What is a good place to hide a pocket-sized artistic monster?
6: I've gone almost everywhere, but there's definitely more places. I've gone in a few of the alleyways. I went inside yesterday and hid them in, there were these benches and the bench legs had holes in them. So I was like, that's a good spot. So I can't, literally anywhere. And you have to look up and you have to look down. You have to look all around you and they'll be there, but they'll be hiding.
1: Okay. Monsters hiding around the place.
6: Yes.
1: I love this. I just think that's so sweet. Has anyone shown you a picture of one on their wall? Has anyone actually, you know, put them up to display them?
6: I don't think so, but people have, like, sent me photos of them just holding them in the space, which is kind of cute. But I do wonder what people do with them.
1: Yeah. Maybe. Look, if you found one, particularly if you've actually put it somewhere good,
6: yeah.
1: I think that's lovely. Have you thought of hiding one in plain sight? Like, it's one of my favourite stories of an author. There's a guy who wanted to be an author, who's now a very well-known author, who would reverse shoplift. He would go and drop his books into
6: smart.
1: A bookstore. Just stick them on the shelf. And so if you've thought of doing that, maybe walk into somewhere important, and you know, with a, if you've got a ladder and a clipboard, no one says anything,
6: yeah,
1: and just
6: true.
1: Put up one of your paintings on a wall.
6: Well, I have one of mine today, so maybe I'll find somewhere out there to put one.
1: Okay, in the ABC. Okay, I'm right behind that. I will get Dale from our property manager to find a place to put it up.
6: And
1: in fact, we've got pin boards just outside there. Let's put one up out there
6: and
1: see if somebody notices what the hell is this monster doing on our pin board. Now, you also work in sculpture, because
6: yes.
1: as you say, you are a chaotic artist.
6: Mm-hmm.
1: There's one that's fascinating, which is your own dead body.
6: My own dead body, yes.
1: Why did you want to make your own dead body?
6: Well, it was part of a Beaker Street program, which is where scientists and artists collaborate.
1: Yep.
6: And I don't even know where the idea came from, but I was very, very set on the idea to make my own dead body and have it sort of decomposing, because I wanted to show that that life and death, and that death can be something beautiful. Because it's like something that always happens. Everyone's going to die. Everything's going to die. And it can be quite like a sad thing. But I thought I could almost romanticize it and make it more of a pretty or like a ritualized thing. So that's why I wanted to make a dead body. And it's my own dead body.
1: How do we know it's your dead body? What can we see on it that says, this is Poppy Awella?
6: Well, it had my face and my hands and my feet, so they're plaster cast, so I had to cover my entire face with silicone.
1: This is life size?
6: Yes, it's my entire, it's like one-to-one
1: wow.
6: ratio.
1: I saw the picture and thought it was a little tiny model.
6: Nope.
1: Life size dead
6: yep.
1: you.
6: And it has my feet and they're all curled up, and it has my hands and my face, and then the body's made of my own clothes to more like represent how it's me.
1: Tell me about, what did you do for your face to make the face?
6: I had to get my friend, who's not an artist, so she was very confused about the process, but she had to cover my face in silicone, and because I didn't have a big budget, I only had, like, it was only a one-chance thing, and she didn't know what was happening, and I couldn't, like, speak for 2 hours, and I could only breathe out of one nostril, but it worked. But I was covered in silicone and bandages and stuff.
1: So
6: and
1: what you're saying is you almost suffocated to death during this?
6: Maybe, possibly.
1: If your nose had been a little bit, if you'd caught a cold in the middle of that, it would have been the end of you.
6: But it was worth it. So
1: okay. Okay.
6: Yeah.
1: How spooky is it to see, once you make a plaster cast of that mold, how weird is it to see a plaster version of you?
6: It was a little weird. The plaster cast did get a little mucked up, but it kind of worked because it was meant to be decomposing. But it was a little weird having, like, looking at my dead body and people surrounding it. It was kind of like I was at my own funeral, which is something that you kind of don't really get to attend. So that was weird.
1: Did you paint the face to make it look like it was, you know, what colours, you know, is the correct colour for decomposing flesh?
6: Well, I wasn't allowed to go too creepy. So it was at TMAG and they were a little worried that it was going to be traumatising. So I had to, like, really heavily convince them that it wasn't going to be. And I wanted it to be more, like, beautiful and sort of creepy. So it's all green, pretty much just all greens, little bits of yellows. But the entire sculpture just looks like one big blob of moss, and you kind of don't realise it's a dead body until you get closer.
1: Is it actual moss that you've found and done that with, or is it you made moss? What have you done?
6: I used probably like 300 pom-poms, and when I put them close together, they look like moss, so just like a bunch of different greens, and then also fake moss, which is like green sponge, fake leaves, clay, everything.
1: Wow. Okay. Poppy Awella has had her dead self in at TMAG, and you might find one of her tiny monsters hidden around town. Poppy, great to meet you. Thank you.
6: Yay.
1: This is the question you may be asking yourself, or the thing you might be saying to yourself after that interview.

0: Nora Jones and Don't Know Why. You know what I forgot to tell you? That we've got school night dinner coming up, and you can send me the word dinner on the text 0438 922 936 to get today's recipe, which is a cracker. It's from a book called Midnight Spaghetti. It's only 6 ingredients, and it's called Assassin's Spaghetti. You are going to love it.
1: In your neighbourhood.
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1: Around the nation.
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1: Or across the globe.
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5: Good afternoon, ABC News with Lucy Shannon. The federal member for Solomon, Luke Gosling, has been released on bail after being charged with 2 counts of assault against the Northern Territory administrator. Oliver Chaseling reports.
6: The federal MP walked free from Palmerston Police Station shortly before police announced they had charged him over an alleged incident at the NT Thai Festival in Darwin on July 18th. Mr Gosling has strenuously denied allegations he assaulted NT Administrator David Connolly at the community event. He was arrested at his home this morning following police investigations last week, including an hours-long meeting with the administrator. The King's representative has been contacted for comment.
5: A Tasmanian minister says the state's health department has turned to a private healthcare provider to ease the strain on a public hospital. Tasmania's nursing union says the Launceston General Hospital had 34 patients waiting in the emergency department last night, and many more were ramped. Tasmanian Labor says the situation isn't unusual and more investment is needed. Tasmanian Minister Nick Digan says the health department has worked with Calvary run private hospitals to provide some extra care options, but didn't provide any further details.
7: Overnight there has been conversations held with Calvary to help ease that spike in demand that we're seeing at the LGH.
5: The State Health Department and Calvary have been contacted for comment. A leading energy analyst is warning household energy bills could be forced up by the closure of Tasmanian major industrial producers. The Liberty Bell Bay manganese smelter closed a fortnight ago, while the long-term future of Bell Bay's aluminium smelter is uncertain. State political reporter Josh Duggan has more.
8: Tasmania's major industrials pay the majority of the costs of maintaining the state's transmission network. Mark White from Goanna Energy estimates Liberty Bell Bay was paying around $8 million a year, which could fall to other users to cover.
9: TAS networks are potentially allowed under the regulatory model to recover that money from the remaining users.
8: TAS Networks Interim Chief Executive Renee Anderson says the figure paid by Liberty Bell Bay is more modest than that, but wouldn't give a number. She says the company absorbed the costs this year, but will review the situation in the future.
5: The Tasmanian government says it will consider recommendations made by the Integrity Commission to reduce the misuse of public resources during election campaigns. A new report by the Commission says Tasmania lags behind other jurisdictions in setting clear rules about how public funds can be used. 20 recommendations have been made, including the release of annual MP expenditure reports and law changes to ensure MPs fall within the Commission's jurisdiction during elections. Home Affairs Minister Tony Burke says laws proposed by One Nation, aimed at blocking passports for Australians facing terrorism allegations overseas, would not be constitutional. One Nation leader Pauline Hanson has written to parliamentarians seeking support for her proposed laws. She says they're aimed at blocking more than a dozen Australian men linked to Islamic State from returning to Australia. Mr Burke says laws are already in place to manage the potential return of Australians in that kind of situation.
10: The laws that we've already got go to basically the limit of what you can do under the Australian Constitution. So on all the advice that I've had, something like what's being proposed here would last about 30 seconds in the High Court.
5: Overseas, and Japanese authorities say the death toll from an earthquake that hit the southern island of Kyushu earlier this week has risen to 28. Officials say of those who died, 5 were in a damaged shopping centre near Kumamoto and a further 5 were in a collapsed paper mill in the same prefecture. Japan's chief cabinet secretary, Minoru Kiara, says rescue crews are working as fast as they can.
11: More than 40 hours have passed since the earthquake occurred. Saving lives and rescuing those affected by the disaster is truly a race against time. Today as well, the police, fire services and self-defence forces will continue to make every possible effort in rescue and life-saving operations.
5: To the weather, there's a strong wind warning for the lower east and southeast coast. Showers about the west and south today. A possible shower for Burnie and Hobart. Partly cloudy for Devonport and Launceston. Burnie and Devonport are both heading for a top of 13 degrees, while Launceston and Hobart are heading for a top of 14. Briefly for tomorrow, scattered showers about the west and far south. Fine and mostly sunny elsewhere, with areas of inland morning frost. 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It's 5 past 3.
4: 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Afternoons with Joel Reinberger.
0: G'day there. Now, Bruce, the Uber driver, after our recent conversation, said if you're really struggling with seeing over the top of your steering wheel, many modern cars have a lever you can use to adjust the steering wheel height. Yes, that is true, Bruce. Thank you. That is a good one. That is one of the ways that cars are becoming more adaptable. The issue we've come across, though, is people who are very short, cannot reach the pedals and see over the steering wheel at the same time. And what we've been discovering is there is, in fact, a reasonably common fix for that. You can get kind of a little platform put in around the pedals so that it raises the level of the floor, and you can get an extension to the pedal put in. And that means you can have your seat ratcheted up, your steering wheel down, you can see everything you need to see, and the pedals are now high enough that you can reach them comfortably. So, and the way to go about doing that, we're told, is to go through an OT, an occupational therapist. Apparently there are 5 or 6 of them around the state who are particularly qualified in driving, in dealing with driving issues, and that's what it's about. Being an OT is about adapting the world to the person, so adapting your car to fit your requirements. So, fascinating world that I didn't really know existed. That OTs go everywhere and do everything. You know, you get OTs in aged care homes, you get OTs in workplaces, you get OTs absolutely everywhere, in schools. They just seem to be so bloody useful. But yes, cars. There are car specialists who can get you driving if your car needs some adaptation to what's going on with your body at the moment. Coming up on the program, now we've just been speaking to a very young Tasmanian artist. I love that she's leaving little watercolour monsters around the place for you to find and to take home. Next, we're going to somebody who's kind of at the opposite end of things. Auntie Lola Greeno is celebrating her 80th birthday this weekend. Auntie Lola has been making these absolutely beautiful shell necklaces for decades and passing those skills on to the new generation. She's a much-loved Aboriginal elder in Tasmania. And there's an exhibition showing off her work at the moment at Bet Gallery. There's a whole party and a talk happening this weekend. We'll catch up with Auntie Lola a little bit later and talk about her career and her new thing she's working in, which is glass. We're going to find out how someone who's been working with shells for all these decades is working with glass now. Up next, however, school night dinner is here. Now, if you just want to get this recipe right now, you can have it. We'll send you the written version. Text the word dinner to 0438 922 936. That's all it takes. You don't need to say please or thank you or anything like that, because you're essentially talking to a machine, and the little robot will flick you back a link to our school night dinners page, which gets you all 80-odd recipes that we've got on there now. Today's recipe is called Assassin's Spaghetti. Now, this is from a new book called Midnight Spaghetti, which promises effortless pasta, 20 minutes, 5 ingredients, no fuss. So it's a whole book of spaghettis of 5 ingredients and 20 minutes cooking time. Midnight spaghetti, what a great idea. Everyone's got spaghetti. Everyone's got passata or something like it in the cupboard. Everyone's got olive oil and garlic. It's just really simple stuff. But this one, Assassin Spaghetti, has just got a different way of cooking the spaghetti. And it ends up kind of crunchy, but not in the way you think. I am fascinated to give it a try. We'll catch up with Caroline and find out how to make Assassin's Spaghetti in a moment. But If you would like the recipe already, then you can send me the text, 0438 922 936. Just the word dinner is all we need. Here is our 3 o'clock banger. There was arguments yesterday over whether the song I played was a banger. There will be no arguments today.

0: 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Our school night dinner in just a moment.
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0: And providing our recipe for today is Caroline Griffiths, the author of Midnight Spaghetti, which promises effortless pasta, 20 minutes, 5 ingredients, no fuss. Caroline, hello, how are you doing?
5: Hello, I'm very, very well, thank you. Thank you for having me.
0: Now, where did this idea come from, doing a whole book of spaghetti recipes?
5: Well, I've always loved pasta, and in collaboration with my publisher, I think we just thought, what a great book to assemble for people who, I think most people love pasta, and it's quick and easy. So, yeah, we thought it was a winner.
0: Now, what's your cooking background, Caroline?
5: I studied food and nutrition at RMIT, which is in Melbourne. And so I've always been very keen on food and knew that was the sort of the way I wanted to go. And I've worked in different food companies and test kitchens and for various publishers, written books for other people, written recipes for products, sort of my whole life, really. So getting to put them down in a book is really exciting.
0: I've got to ask, what's it like working in a test kitchen?
5: Oh, it's great. It's great. And it's, you know, especially somewhere like Dairy Australia, which I was for a few years, you know, all those dairy products, Australian products that you get to see every day, it's a real privilege, actually.
0: Is it hard to avoid gaining a lot of weight when you're working in a test kitchen with really amazing things coming past you constantly?
5: Oh, it certainly can be. It certainly can be. Yes, you just have to try things rather than go too overboard,
0: yes.
5: Which is sometimes hard.
0: Yeah, you have one forkful and go, yes, it's delicious, now I've got to put it away.
5: That's right. Not always easy.
0: How many packets of pasta do you reckon you went through to write this book, Midnight Spaghetti?
5: Oh, between all the testing and the photo shoot, oh, probably... I reckon I did work this out at one point. I reckon it was about 30 kilos of pasta. So what's that, 60 packets of pasta.
0: Wow. What do you do with your leftovers? Do you have a big enough family? Do you give away to family and friends?
5: All of the above. I have two boys that actually surprisingly didn't get sick of spaghetti by the end of the testing period, which I was amazed by, but there was still room in them. And yes, and the neighbours are quite happy when they get a little knock on the door too on the odd occasion.
0: Now, before we get to our assassin spaghetti, can you highlight a few of your personal favourites from the book that aren't assassin spaghetti?
5: Well, I love the classics. So, I love big flavours as well. So spaghetti puttanesca, which is one of the classics, with anchovies and tomato and olives and capers. You can never go past that. But I'm just looking through the book as I'm speaking to you. There's one in the cozy chapter for smoked red pepper spaghetti, which uses like jarred roasted red pepper chopped up finely, and that sort of melts into the pasta as you make it, which is delicious as well.
0: Yeah, and making that at home is actually not that hard. The roasting capsicums is really easy, isn't it, if you want to do it
5: yourself?
0: That's
5: true. Absolutely, absolutely, and I love doing that as well.
0: But it does take it past the 20-minute promise, doesn't it?
5: Yes, yes, yes. So, yeah, all of these recipes you can definitely make them in 20 minutes with little shortcuts like that. And there's only 5 ingredients on top of your pasta and olive oil. So often you'll find the ingredients in your cupboard that you've already got. You know, you don't even have to go out shopping.
0: And look, that's kind of what this segment is about, school night dinners, is stuff that's easy and quick and you've already got ingredients in your cupboard, so you don't need to buy a ton of stuff. So it just fits in beautifully. Now, just some general tips before we get specifically into assassin spaghetti there. Now, do you heavily salt the pasta so it's like the sea, which I've heard various chefs say? Do you oil the pasta water?
5: Never oil the pasta water.
0: Oh,
5: absolutely not. Oiling the pasta water can coat the pasta and stop it releasing all its starches, which is going to help you to thicken your sauce when you're making your pasta. So that's a big no-no. And I don't use a whole heap of water for the recipes in this book, because the method I use is you're putting your pasta into a frying pan. So you're mixing in the pan to create the sauce with some pasta water. So you don't need a whole lot of water. You do need to salt it, but I don't think quite as salty as the sea. But it's definitely generous amount of salt, probably a teaspoon or two.
0: Okay.
5: Because you want to taste. You want to have seasoned that pasta first.
0: Okay. Now, what about handling garlic? That's in, you know, half the recipes, of course. How do you handle your garlic? How do you like to chop or approach garlic, whether it's going to go into a fry pan?
5: Yes. Well, I have a garlic crusher. I know a lot of people don't like to crush the garlic with a garlic crusher, but I think that's fine. Sometimes you get a slightly different flavour if you chop it. And sometimes I use a microplane if I've been using that for something else to get a really fine grate on that garlic. And my other thing with garlic, though, is smelly fingers, which I – do you have a tip for removing the smell of garlic from your fingers?
0: No, I just encourage other people in my family to also handle garlic tonight, so it just becomes a non-issue.
5: No, but I can guarantee you'll get the smell of garlic out of your fingers if you run them under cold water at the sink and rub your fingers on the stainless steel of the sink, and that will miraculously take the smell away.
0: Oh, wow. Okay. So the ingredients are right there and simple. Cold water in the sink. I love that.
5: Yeah.
0: My guest is Caroline Griffiths, the author of a new cookbook called Midnight Spaghetti, and she is providing the recipe for our school night dinner. Now, if you would like a copy of this recipe, then you can just text the word dinner to me right now, 0438 922 936. We'll flick you a link immediately to the page of all of those recipes, and that's the top one being our new one today. And let's talk about assassin spaghetti, which is a very different way to handle spaghetti. Now, the book itself is the spaghetti's for two, and I've doubled all the amounts for four. So it's you know, half a cup of olive oil, four cloves of garlic, four small red chilies, 2 cups of passata, 400 grams of dried spaghetti, and some stracciatella to serve it with. So that's the amounts, but, you know, it's all written down in the recipe if you want that. Walk us through how we make it now we know what the ingredients are, Caroline.
5: So bring your water to the boil quickly in a kettle, and then have your big frying pan ready. So you need quite a large frying pan with a good surface for this recipe. So then you add your oil to the pan with the garlic and chili, just over a medium sort of heat to get and start to infuse that oil with a little bit of the garlic flavour. And then straight away, we're going to add the passata and the water that you've just boiled and a little bit of salt into the pan. And then when that comes to the boil again, add your spaghetti dry straight to the pan so that will, as that softens, you can sort of shuffle that around so that it mixes, collapses into the pan. And then sort of without stirring as such, once it's come to the boil, you just let that bubble away, sort of jiggling the pan every now and then until the pasta cooks. So that's going to take probably by this method about 5 minutes longer than it says on the packet. So what's a packet's, you know, 11 to 13 minutes. So maybe 15, 16 minutes.
0: Okay, so you're simmering the sauce for quite a long time, but it's quite watery at that point, isn't it?
5: It's quite watery, and that will gradually absorb into the pasta, and the pasta will get drier and cook through. And just as it's sort of, when it's cooked through, it will, and the pan becomes dry, it will start to brown on the bottom of the pan. And this is when the magic really starts to happen with this recipe. And because there's a bit of olive oil, sort of that's left behind. So that's helping to sort of start to fry that spaghetti on the bottom. That's that tomato-y sort of concentrated flavour. You start to get a crust on your bottom of your pan. And that's when you want to carefully flip the pasta over onto the other side, sort of in pieces, not like a pancake. And then you brown the other side, sort of shuffling the pan and the pasta, but without disturbing it too much. And you get this incredible caramelized, tomato-y, tender but slightly chewy, crunchy pasta that's just amazing.
0: It sounds fascinating. Like you've gone through cooked and out the other side to fried and crispy again.
5: Yeah.
0: Matt in South Launceston has just sent us a text saying, I have made this. Very, very good choice, guys.
5: Right.
0: Now, what is stracciatella, which goes on top of it when you're dividing it into the bowls?
5: So stracciatella is an Italian cheese. It's like made from fresh mozzarella. It's been torn into fine strips and combined with a little bit of cream. So it's quite a rich, soft, fresh cheese. And it just really sort of contrasts with this chewy, umami sort of pasta that you've got. But if you can't get stracciatella, you can substitute it with fresh mozzarella or fresh bocconcini and tear that up yourself, and that'll be equally as good.
0: The dish is called Assassin Spaghetti. Why does it have that name, by the way? Do you know?
5: Look, there's different theories about it, because it has got chili in it. You can put more or less to your liking. Some of the stories go that there was so much chili in it that it might kill you. Others stories go that you've sort of cooked that spaghetti so much and got, you know, you've burnt sort of the bottom of it that you've maybe assassinated the pasta.
0: Your nonna wouldn't recognise it. Caroline Griffiths is the author of Midnight Spaghetti and the maker of the recipe Assassin Spaghetti, which is our school night dinner for today. Caroline, great to talk to you. Thank you for being with us today.
5: Thank you so much for having me.
0: If you'd like a copy, the written version of that, because the instructions are quite particular. So if you want the written version of that, then please just send me the word dinner on the text right now, 0438 922 936. We will flick you that. We're going to have some weather and some traffic in about 5 minutes' time. First, though, a brand new tune from Dan Sultan from a forthcoming album called Little Miracles. This is Forgiveness. One of the best voices in Australia.

0: New track from Dan Sultan, Forgiveness, 936 ABC Hobart and ABC Northern Tasmania. Ian says, recipe please. Dinner is the code word. It's a very specific thing that we do, Ian. It's a code word that computer has to read. Dinner is the word that we need. So text us the word dinner if you would like the recipe for assassin spaghetti sent to you, 0438 922 936. A texter says, homemade pasta is as salty as the sea, meaning you very heavily salt the water you cook it in. Store-bought pasta is already loaded with heaps of salt. I'm going to disagree with you there. The most popular brand of store-bought pasta in Australia, which dominates our supermarkets, the two major supermarkets here, the ingredients is flour and water. They're not salted at all. Pasta sauces, store-bought pasta sauces, can absolutely be loaded with salt. But the actual pasta itself, that's not usual for it to be full of salt.
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0: As we approach the weekend, there's a fairly complex weather situation. There's a cold southwesterly airstream persisting over Tasmania. And a large high-pressure centre is establishing over the South Australian coast. That high centre will slowly cross the southeastern mainland later tomorrow and during Saturday, as a low centre and associated cold front approach Tasmania from the west and cross on Monday. So kind of a lot going on. Today, we've had showers about the west and south, mainly fine and partly cloudy elsewhere, snow above 900 metres and that rising throughout the day, and we had some patchy inland frost in this morning and a little bit of wind around. We do have a wind warning, but it's only a little one. There is a strong wind warning for the lower east coast and south east coast, so the wind is settling down. Current observations around the state. Burnie, it's 13 degrees. Launceston, it's 15 degrees. That's relatively warm. Tunnock, 8 degrees. Strawn, 12 degrees. St Helens, 12 degrees as well. And Hobart, 13 degrees as we speak. Tomorrow, scattered showers about the west and far south. Fine and mostly sunny elsewhere with areas of inland morning frost. West to northwesterly winds. Saturday, isolated showers about the west extending to the north during the day. Fine and partly cloudy elsewhere. Patchy inland frost and fog during the morning. North to northwesterly winds. Burnie, tomorrow, partly cloudy, 14 degrees. Saturday, a shower or two and 13 degrees. Launceston tomorrow, morning frost and sunny. It's going to be 0 degrees overnight tonight in Launceston, but getting up to 15 tomorrow. Saturday, a possible shower and 14 degrees. Bichonneau, mostly sunny tomorrow and 16. Partly cloudy Saturday, also still 16 degrees. Strawn, showers tomorrow and 12. Shower or two on Saturday and 14 degrees. Campbelltown, tomorrow, morning frost and partly cloudy, 13 degrees. Saturday, morning frost, partly cloudy, 12 degrees and 0 degrees overnight for the next couple of nights in Campbelltown. So watch out for that morning frost. Hobart tomorrow, partly cloudy and 15 degrees. Saturday, partly cloudy and also 15 degrees.
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2: Traffic.
0: No major incidents or delays on state roads at the moment, but where is it getting a little bit slow? In Hobart, the Domain Highway is a little slow westbound due to some late pack-up roadworks. So it's slow from Lower Domain Road to the Brooker Highway. Should improve, though, in the next few minutes. The Brooker outbound is starting to get busy approaching Risdon Road. Bridgewater Bridge roundabout on the Midland Highway southbound approaching the roundabout is delayed because, again, of a late pack-up of roadworks, which should clear up in the next few minutes. So slow spots, nothing too terrible. Lonnie, Devonport, Burnie, things are ticking along nicely this afternoon. No issues that we know about. If you know about it and we don't, then you ought to put us in the know. Give us a call. 1300 222 936. Report in on what's going on with the traffic where you are.
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0: So we were talking to a very young artist who leaves watercoloured monsters around the town for you to find and take home and pin up on your wall. And she said she was going to pin up one at the ABC, and I'm very much looking forward to seeing that. We're going to meet an older artist coming up next, though. Auntie Lola Greeno, much respected and loved Aboriginal elder from the community in Tasmania, and has been making these beautiful shell necklaces for decades, passing on those skills to the next generation of young artists and craftspeople. Celebrating her 80th birthday this weekend, there's an exhibition of her stuff. If you've never seen these shell necklaces properly displayed, they are just gorgeous. And they're so Tasmanian. They're the most Tasmanian thing you'll ever seen, picked from beaches and rock pools around Tasmania, made by the hands of Tasmanian Aboriginal people. And they are stunning. They are absolutely stunning. You see one of those and you know that's a proud Tasmanian wearing that. So we're going to catch up with Auntie Lola and find out what is the new thing she's working in. She's been working with natural materials for all this time. Now she's doing something very new at the age of 80. We'll discover that in a moment.

0: Hot chocolate, a new sexy thing on 936 ABC Hobart and ABC Northern Tasmania, where you're listening to Afternoons with Joel Reinberger. Now, Bet Gallery is celebrating the life of a very influential Tasmanian artist this weekend. Auntie Lola Greeno is a much-loved Tasmanian Aboriginal elder who's been keeping old skills alive, turning tiny shells into necklaces and making water carriers out of bull kelp. Now, her necklaces are beautiful enough to decorate an art gallery wall, which they are doing as we speak. Her exhibition is on display and the birthday party happens on Saturday when you can see her in conversation. But you can also hear her with me right now, if you please. Auntie Lola Greeno, hello, happy birthday.
1: Hello, Joel.
0: Now, how long have you been stringing shell necklaces?
1: Well, I probably tried as a child. But I know it's 35 years since I sold my first necklace, and that went to the Science Works in Sydney. So I'm counting from that time. In 1991, that was.
0: Okay. Do you still remember that first one?
1: I do, and I haven't made another one the same since. It was made out of all little white shells, what we called toothies. So they almost represented, looked like baby teeth. Child's baby teeth coming through. So, and they're still rare and hard to find today. So,
0: oh, is that why you haven't made one? Is it because?
1: Well, I've had a few that my daughter or a friend collected for me, but I mixed them with other shells. So there's still a few around, but we only find them on one beach on one island that we knew of. But we have found a few in the northwest coast since then. So. But not in great quantities at all, yeah.
0: Okay, so what are the different types of shells you use? Because there's quite a few represented on the wall of the gallery.
1: Yes, there's the traditional shell is the mariner shell, of course, which grows on the seaweed that our earlier Aboriginal women makers made, and of course that's what in

0: inspired me to, I thought I need to continue this practice, and especially while my mum was still alive.
1: Mm.
0: So her and I worked together, and we went to different beaches together, and that's when the stories get told, Joel. You know, you talk to one another, and how the elders, and they shared shells, of course, swapped with one another if they may not have been able to collect some, because the mariners are collected at low tide. You walk out in very low water down to your, around your ankles. And, you know, tides take 6 hours, so it's low enough after about an hour and a half of low tide, and then you only stay there for a couple of hours collecting, bending over, collecting probably about a snack bag full at a time,
1: yep,
0: on a day. And so we would freeze them and bring them home and then put them outside to how traditionally they were. My mum, I can remember growing up as a child on Cape Barren, and my mum putting them out in a container, especially in a glass jar under the cork tree. And by being in a glass jar, of course, you can pick up the jar and see how far the process has gone along. And when it's finished what they call the rotting out period, it looks like the slush or the mud at the bottom of the river. So they then washed and rinsed and dried, and then sit down for a couple of days and putting holes in the shells, and then you decide what pattern you want to make and what other shells you've got at the time, because you can't collect all the shells at the same beach at the same time.
1: Yep, yep. So it's a very natural process. You're just letting nature absolutely have its way.
0: Absolutely, yes. And we try to stick to our traditional ways of knowing, of collecting them from the, especially the mariners, because we collect them, walk in the water and collect them from the kelp. And then as I said, we do that process now, and then of rotting them out and then cleaning them. So there's we use a chemical, a very light chemical, very like a teaspoonful in a bucket of water. I don't talk about that to the school kids because it's one of the unsafe materials, yep, I wouldn't use, yep, with them. And so I always take them cleaned and show them this beautiful iridescent shell. But they are very rare, becoming even rarer now because, the pollution and the global warming is affecting the health of the seabeds in the southern end of Flinders Island. So my daughter and I went back in February this year, and I think she probably brought back about half a dozen shells in her hand. And I said, right, we'll leave that alone. We'll talk to our science people and see what. And so that is happening at the moment. We've got a big, we're having a 2-day meeting next week to do with that, and working with science people to see where we can go. I mean, there are other parts of Tasmania that we can still collect them, but we have to be mindful about, the way that the weather is changing and where this pollution will come. Well, one of the other things that's affecting it is the sea urchins, and they don't normally come in, and that's because of the weather being warmer. And it's not only it's affecting quite a number of different types of shells and the kelp that they're growing on, so the nutrients have gone. It looks all grey and horrible looking. So my daughter's got some wonderful photos from that as evidence. The making process of the shells, all of those other assorted shells you would have seen in the necklaces are collected in the northeast and down the east coast. So we go to different beaches almost for different shells, really. We go on the east coast for the little white shells, and but we hardly collect in the winter. This time of the year it's almost too cold to put your hands in the water, the places we go. So it's time for making and having exhibitions as such.
1: Now, do you still go and gather the shells yourself, Lola?
0: I go with younger knees. Not so much in the water now, Joel,
1: yep.
0: Because being 80, I'm not real steady on my feet. I try as hard as I can. So my daughter and my granddaughters are still around, and my son comes and makes sure we're safe. But it's a lovely experience. I need to go to recharge my batteries, to go to the beach and even walk along the sand and walk in the water. And, you know, that's part of the therapy as well.
1: Yeah, going back on country has a value absolutely. Of its own, doesn't it?
0: Yes, absolutely.
1: This is Auntie Lola Greeno, respected Tasmanian Aboriginal elder, cultural practitioner, artist. She makes these absolutely beautiful shell necklaces from Tasmanian shells. And there's an exhibition happening at the moment at Bett Gallery in Hobart. And there's going to be a whole birthday party thing happening for Auntie Lola on the weekend as well. Now, I've had a text from Anna saying, I think I might have bought a shell necklace from you back when I was a medical student in Lady Barron in the early 2000s, recommended by the White Mark CWA and sent to her house. Does that sound familiar to you, Lola? Were you?
0: Oh, yes. Mm. Yeah, that's wonderful. Well, look, my necklaces have gone all over the world. I've got about five on show in the Victorian and Albert Museum in London at the moment, and that shows up until January. So it's spread out, and they're in every collection in Australia, museum and art gallery, up the eastern coast, and obviously a lot overseas. I've gone to private buyers, so very, very proud of that job, yes.
1: Now, how do you look after a necklace? For someone like Anna, who has one, what do you do to keep the shells nice?
0: If she thinks that it's gone a little bit dull, she could put some just a touch of baby oil on it. If she wants to wrap it up, I always, how I post mine, I wrap them up in acid-free tissue paper before I then put them in bubble wrap, and then I put them in an archive box to send them away to make sure it's a container that won't crush. So, but main thing is to keep it away from the light and out of, you know, direct heat of anything. That would probably make the shell a bit weaker.
1: How many young Aboriginal people do you think you've taught your skills to?
0: Oh, my gosh. Well, I did a project which ended up having a book out of it at the end of it in 21. And I had workshops in Georgetown and here and in Devonport and did those workshops. I think did 9 workshops over 3 months, I think. And that was amazing because the Devonport ones ended up with young children and mothers and grandmothers, which was a lovely feeling. And I've done lots. We do bracelets in workshops with Scotch Oakburn School and the Launceston Preparatory School here in Launceston, done a few with them. And I find it so enjoyable that the kids sit down and I have these little kits made up to take with me, so it's just fairly straightforward. We only have an hour, so we can only have time to make a bracelet and time for them to chat and ask me questions. But it's something that they can make and finish in a day for their mother or their sister or their auntie or grandmother to take home. So they're usually very proud of that. And they ask questions about different things, different shells. And so this is my Lola Greeno legacy book. I've been working on that as well, upgrading that. Hopefully that'll be out in October, Joel, for the schools again to be able to get a copy of that. And there's a lot of, when you talked about the names of the shells, I think we use about 30 different ones, and there'll be images of that in the book. This will be the third version, but very upgraded, because there'll be a section in it about Wybalina and new images, and we're going to remove some of the old ones and put some new ones in, so to totally upgrade it.
1: Anna, yes, just for Anna who's texted there, Auntie Lola reckons that was her. Anna would love to have a chat with you, so I'm going to pass you Anna's number after we've finished talking on the radio.
0: Sure.
1: You're doing something new. You're working with glass. What's the story with that, Auntie Lola?
0: Oh, that's an amazing project. Look, I'm juggling 3 projects at the moment, Joel, as if, you know, you do this in your 80s, don't you?
1: You do. I won't. I'll be lazy. But you're keeping on carrying on.
0: Well, this glass project, luckily it was accepted last week. We got funded for it from Creative Australia, working with Canberra Glassworks, and it's going to go up in the Australian Museum in Sydney in March 27. So it's going to be an installation, but it's going to talk about me and my daughter and our culture. So we're trying to depict the kelp in glass. Imagine a lot of that hanging down, and some necklaces, and the six generations that I know, like my grandchildren, my daughter, me, my mum, and two grandmothers, are they going to be like six big glass plates, and it won't be just ordinary plates. It'll be very, have a texture and it look like it's carved. These are all the, and we're going to try and create some glass shells as well. We don't know how many we'll get of them, but I'm telling them, here's my drawings, this is my list, and I have to be patient and see what we can get. But from what I've seen so far, that I'm very happy about the colour and the shape of the kelp pieces that we're getting. So a big thing to look out for, because the Australian Museum is redeveloping their Indigenous section up there. They've been working on it for a couple of years. They've also got one of my late husband's bark canoes in it and some of my necklaces. So, but this installation will be very special. It's in a special spot under a glass ceiling, so really excited about it.
1: Lovely. Lovely to see Tasmanian Aboriginals represented at the National Museum. Auntie Lola Greeno, a delight to have you on the show. Thank you so much.
0: Thank you, Joel.
1: Auntie Lola. And if you would like to go and see that, you can go to the Bet Gallery and go and see the display of her shells. And there's a whole party and stuff going on for Lola for her 80th happening this weekend.
2: Who will win the AI race? Has gambling become our national sport?
3: Questions. They've never been more important. So the one thing we'll never question is our duty to keep asking. ABC News, keep asking.
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1: Mark from Risdon Vale says, Auntie Lola's shell necklaces are magnificent.

0: We'll never question it. It's our duty to keep asking. ABC News, keep asking.
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2: Mark from Risdon Vale says Auntie Lola's shell necklaces are magnificent. And I've just had a look at that massive ship thing. Wow, it's huge. That it is, man.

0: Warren Zevon and Werewolves of London on 936 ABC Hobart and ABC Northern Tasmania. Tomorrow on Afternoons, well, today we helped you choose your dog breed. 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For now, what's Drive got coming up?
1: Thank you, Joel. Lucy Braden here with you on Statewide Drive. Did you catch a glimpse of Mr. Neil the Seal on his most recent visit to southern Tasmania? We know some people travelled far and wide to see him, but if you didn't, or if you were too far away, you may have watched him on social media, maybe on the news. He caused quite the trail of destruction during his time on land, and it turns out he racked up quite the bill as well. So was it all worth it? Next on Drive, the damage bill and management costs for Neil the Seal have been revealed. You'll find out what it cost to house him here, to have him here. That's next on Drive.
2: When our leaders speak,
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6: Good afternoon, ABC News. I'm Josh Duggan. Tasmania's Health Department has confirmed one of its ambulances was destroyed in a fire.

0: Coast last night. Sandy Powell has the details.
1: The Department of Health confirmed the ambulance was destroyed in the fire outside Queenstown's West Coast District Hospital overnight on Wednesday. A spokesperson said no one was in the ambulance at the time of the blaze and no staff or patients were injured. The hospital itself suffered some minor damage to exterior lights. A replacement ambulance has been deployed to the West Coast. The Department of Police, Fire and Emergency Management says an investigation has determined the blaze started accidentally and there are no suspicious circumstances.
0: Police have taken a man into custody they say was armed with a knife in the Launceston CBD. Police say they received a report at about 1:45 p.m. that a man was allegedly armed with a knife in the Brisbane Street area. They attended the scene and the man was taken into custody a short time later at Henry Street. No injuries were reported. Investigations into the matter are ongoing. Two Victorian government ministers have announced their resignations in the wake of this week's Labor leadership turmoil. State political reporter Rachel Eddy explains.
2: Harriet Ching and Lily D'Ambrosio will both leave Parliament at the November state election and exit the ministry immediately. Ms Ching was a close friend and ally to former Premier Jacinta Allan, who was forced to resign as leader on Tuesday to make way for Ben Carroll. Ms D'Ambrosio was the last remaining minister from the first Labor cabinet under Daniel Andrews in 2014. Mr Carroll already had one extra cabinet position to fill following Ms Allan's resignation. The latest retirements leaves three cabinet positions vacant from the left faction. Tim Richardson has been promised a ministry. Labor MPs have been haggling over further promotions.
0: Cities across Ukraine have come under Russian attack hours after President Volodymyr Zelensky warned that Moscow would be targeting his people. At least 13 people have died, including one in the capital, Kyiv, where fires have broken out. The US military says it's carried out a fresh wave of strikes against Iran in response to recent attempted Iranian attacks on American forces. The BBC's Tom Bailey reports.
3: US Central Command said dozens of Islamic Revolutionary Guard Corps targets had been hit early on Thursday. Iranian media reported that the islands of Keshem and Abadan were among the areas hit. Both are centres of the oil industry. Iran had earlier confirmed that it had targeted US assets in Jordan as well as ships in the Strait of Hormuz on Wednesday. The latest flare-up in exchanges began earlier this week, though negotiations to secure a longer-term truce are said to be continuing.
0: Back home, and Federal MP Patrick Gorman says he expects fuel companies to do the right thing and not artificially inflate prices when the fuel excise cut comes to an end at midnight on Sunday. From next week, motorists will be paying the full rate of excise after the current 16 cents a litre discount finishes. Patrick Gorman has told 102.5 ABC Perth he doesn't expect fuel prices to rise excessively.
4: I would expect all of those fuel companies to act with the same level of commitment to their customers as they have in earlier periods of this conflict, where they were looking to make sure that they were securing supply and treating their customers with respect. I expect that to continue.
0: To sport, and Adelaide Crows head coach Matthew Nick says some changes can be expected to the team lineup this weekend as the Crows travel to take on Essendon on Sunday. Nick says some players like James Peatling and Sam Berry have taken a beating this season. The midfield pair struggling with some groin and foot issues respectively. He says when it comes to managing players, they'll do what's best for the team and the individuals.
5: Sometimes it can be seen as you're flirting with your form, but you need your form at the right times. You've got to be able to win enough games to get there, and then ultimately probably our learnings from last year are it doesn't matter where you finish on the ladder. If you're not in your best nick ready to play finals footy, well, you can go out pretty quickly.
0: Now to the state's weather, and there's a strong wind warning for the lower east coast and southeast coast. Showers about the west and south, mainly fine and partly cloudy elsewhere. Snow above 900 metres rising throughout the day and west to southwesterly winds. It's 12 degrees in Burnie and Devonport, 15 in Launceston, 13 in Hobart. Tomorrow, scattered showers about the west and far south, fine and mostly sunny elsewhere with areas of inland morning frost. West to northwesterly winds. Isolated showers about the west on Saturday, fine and partly cloudy elsewhere. ABC News.
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4: Good afternoon. Did you catch a glimpse of Neil the Seal on his most recent visit to southern Tasmania? He only left a few weeks ago now, but we know that some people travelled from far and wide to catch a glimpse of him. And I know that some people were pretty disappointed when he actually left because they thought, oh, I was going to come down and see him, but I missed it. Well, the damage bill and management costs for Neil the Seal have been revealed. And how would you feel if I told you that dealing with his mess after he's left, the things he's broken, his security detail cost tens of thousands of dollars? Is it worth it? What do you think? Is it worth having Neil the Seal here in the state doing that? If it costs that much, I mean, we can't really do anything about it, but let me know. 0438 922 936. I'd love to hear from you right here on Drive. You can call me as well, 1300 222 936. In just a moment, big news today, the Jack Jumpers and Jewels NBL team have opened their new high performance centre at Kingborough in the state south. It is a $20 million build. It's being dubbed the best basketball facility in the country. So what makes it so top tier? You'll find out with someone who went through it earlier today. First, though, let's take a look at your traffic.
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4: Good news, no major incidents or delays on all state roads. They're moving smoothly across the state. If you do see anything we should be reporting on, though, call me 1300 222 936. 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
4: So the new Jack Jumpers and Jewels High Performance Training Centre in Kingston has officially opened its doors this afternoon. ABC Sports reporter Chris Rowbottom was there. Let's find out why it is being dubbed the best basketball facility in the country. Hello, Chris.
5: Hello, Lucy.
4: Okay, so give us a bit of background with this one. How long have the Jack Jumpers been waiting for this?
5: Yeah, they've been. It was all part of the initial agreement to get the team in the NBL all the way back in 21-22. And I think the official plans to commence construction of the High Performance Centre at Kingston got underway a couple of years ago. It was initially going to be built out at Glenorchy where the arena is, but that all sort of got turned on its head. There were some things that didn't quite work out and they decided to move it down to Kingston when things got really time critical. And from sort of shovels in to today, it's been about 12 months, $20 million. And yeah, they cut the ribbon on it this afternoon or this morning.
4: Lovely. So 12 months, is that a decent turnaround for its size?
5: Yeah, it's not an enormous building and it's a pretty simple sort of a structure, but inside it is quite impressive. And it was built, you know, without using a cliche, on time and slightly under budget, according to the government, which is a bit of a win for them and for the Jack Jumpers as well. And there were no significant sort of time or cost blowouts in the construction of this facility. There was a couple of little wrinkles, one in particular where the team or the builders were waiting on a specific pigment of green paint.
4: Oh, like very specific Jack Jumpers green?
5: Yeah, like deep, like forest green for the Jack Jumpers to paint the perimeter of the courts. And it was actually stuck in the Middle East as a result of the conflict.
4: Like Strait of Hormuz style?
5: Yeah, it was stuck over there and they couldn't get it for a couple of weeks. So they were waiting on this specific pigment of green paint so they could finish the courts and get it open. So that delayed things by a couple of weeks, but it still come in on time.
4: Wow, and under budget. I didn't think I'd hear you utter those words.
5: Crazy, hey?

0: So take us through. It's in Kingston in the state south near the Twin Ovals. Is that right?
1: Yeah.
0: For anyone that knows that area?
1: Yeah. So the Twin Oval facility down there where the Kingborough Tigers and Cricket Club play. You've got the Kingborough Sports Centre. You've got Lightwood Park where the Kingborough Lions played in the Australia Cup on the weekend. And it's where the Devils High Performance Centre is going in as well for the AFL team. So they're going to build a third oval. And then up behind that, you've got the Jack Jumpers High Performance Facility that was opened today. So it's this big mega sporting precinct that is developing down there. And the facility is pretty special. For an NBL club, the NBL is great. The Jack Jumpers are fantastic. The Jewels are excellent. But it's not the AFL. It's not the NRL. But for an NBL team, this is a wonderful facility. And there were some comments today that this is one of the best basketball facilities in the country. Claudia Brassard, the WNBL coach for the Jewels, says this is as good as you'll find anywhere in the country. It's as good as you'll find in the WNBA, and it's as good as you'll find in Europe as well in terms of a women's basketball facility, because the Jewels will share it with the Jack Jumpers. Not quite on the level of NBA teams, but Europe and elsewhere, Asia, for a standalone NBL club that you don't have to share with other sports and other other organisations, it's as good as you'll get. It's very special.
0: Chris Rowbottom from ABC Sport. We're talking about the Jack Jumpers and Jewels new High Performance Centre at Kingborough. It opened today, being dubbed one of the best basketball facility in the country. And Lucy Braden right here with you on Statewide Drive, ABC Hobart, ABC Northern Tasmania. Chris, what makes it so good then? Like, take us through it.
1: It's the clue's in the name. It's high performance. So it's built for professional athletes. So it's got everything that you'd expect as a professional athlete, making a lot of money, making a career out of playing basketball, coming into Tasmania to get the absolute best out of your game. So the court, for instance, is an imported NBA level floor from Europe. It's got state of the art gym complex that sort of backs directly onto the court with glass, viewing platforms and all of those sorts of things. It's got recovery, saunas, it's got plunge pools, ice baths, it's got player, breakout areas, it's got meeting rooms and auditoriums. And it's also the home of the team's entire front office as well. So it's the administrative base for the club too. So all the staff of the club, not just the on-court, personnel, the players and coaches and whatnot, one of the important things, as I mentioned, is that the Jewels and the Jack Jumpers are all under the same roof. And they spoke about that today where, Claudia Brassard or one of the Jewels can go and knock on the door of the office of Scott Roth, the men's coach, and, pick his brain, or vice versa. So they're all in this same facility. So all of these creature comforts and mod cons, where we hear so often that in elite sport and professional sport, it all comes down to your facilities. And it's, as Scott Roth said today, the first question that any player coming in from overseas or interstate wants to know is, where do you practice? What are your facilities like? How do I get there? Where is it located? Can I do this? Can I use this? And
0: I mean, you're going to entice the best players with that.
1: And it's where they go to work every day.
0: Yeah.
1: So the your main facility where you play is important, of course, but your training and practice facilities is just as important to these players who want to really embed themselves in these facilities and get the best out of themselves.
0: 14 past four, Lucy Braden with you on Drive. ABC Sports reporter Chris Rowbottom is here as well. So they're obviously using it from now. When does the season begin for both the men's and women's?
1: So the men's get underway in about mid-September or thereabouts, and the women are about a month after that in October. So, they've got a little bit of a lead-in. The women, the focus is on the women because it's their inaugural season and they're putting together a really strong team. I think they've got a second import that's going to be announced in the coming days. They've got Steph Reid, who's just been selected for the Opals to play in the World Cup. So she's essentially the starting point guard for Australia. She's the best point guard in the country, essentially. So they want for nothing as well. And we spoke about that today at the press conference, that the Jack Jumpers actually won a championship while training out of the Kingborough Sports Centre, which the players and the coaching staff, it was good, but they didn't love it because of how cold it got. It was bad for recovery. It may have contributed to soft tissue injuries and that sort of thing because it was so cold inside that building. They had to heat it up. So the responsibility and the expectation now that they've moved into this state-of-the-art facility to win games of basketball, attract really good players and win championships, it probably just heightens a little bit because, as I say, the two teams now, they genuinely want for nothing and they have probably the best facility in the NBL and the certainly the WNBL going into this season.
0: And this is all about the state south. Will the states north or northwest get any tastes of basketball action soon?
1: Yeah, the Jewels are actually, they're playing five games at the Silver Dome this year. So that they made a real point of splitting their content between Hobart and Launceston pretty evenly. So I think they're playing six games in Hobart, five games at the Silver Dome. The Silver Dome's getting some upgrades as well. So that's been a big sort of sticking point for the Jack Jumpers and the league in particular about getting the Silver Dome up to scratch to host more basketball. So there's some money going in there. But they'll be a big presence in the north this year, the Jewels.
0: Lucy Braden with you on 936 ABC Hobart and ABC Northern Tasmania. Will you head along and see the Jewels in action in their inaugural season? I'd love to hear from you, please. 0438 922 936. ABC sports reporter Chris Rowbottom is here talking about the Jack Jumpers and Jewels NBL teams, their new high performance centre at Kingborough. It's officially been opened. It's state-of-the-art stuff. Joe the Cynic, being cynical, I think, what was the funding source for this? Did I contribute to it through my taxes?
1: You did, Joe. This was government funding, $15 million of government funding. And then I think that budget increased a little bit when the Jewels came in. And then there were some extras that were added into the High Performance Centre to cater for both an NBL and a WNBL team. So female specific things. And then things like logos and signage and those sorts of things as well. So, yes, Joe, your hard-earned went towards this facility, but I was there today and decent bang for buck, I think, early days.
0: And under budget. Ben from Dover says, when can we expect an expansion of MyState Bank Arena to accommodate the wait list for the JJs, the Jack Jumpers?
1: Good question, actually. I was making some inquiries on this one not so long ago. I don't think we're going to see an expansion until probably after the next federal election. I would say that the Jack Jumpers, the state government, and other stakeholders, the arena itself, will put together some sort of funding request to the federal government and the federal opposition in terms of getting some funding for the expansion there. The Jack Jumpers are now owned by Alta Capital as well, so they're privately owned. So I'm not sure whether or not the new owners of the Jack Jumpers might throw in some money to get the arena expanded as well, but then that sort of comes under, you know, how much of a clip of the ticket do the owners want, et cetera, et cetera. There's some complexities to work out there. But I would suspect that the talk will ramp up in the lead up to the next federal election when we're talking about an expansion of MyState, because the text is right. You can't get in there.
0: It's so exclusive.
1: It's 4,500 seats and they're sold out every game. And the membership structure means that you can't get in if you want to go and see a game. So it's something that I know that the club and the government are certainly looking at.
0: Mm. Chris, great to have you on. Will you have some pictures on the news tonight?
1: Yeah, tune in ABC News tonight from 7 p.m. We were down there today. We've got all the pretty pictures from the opening of the High Performance Centre.
0: Good stuff. Thanks so much.
1: Thank you.
0: Chris Rowbottom there, ABC Sport. He actually won't be on air with you this Saturday morning for Grandstand. Andy Gall will be. Chris Rowbottom will be heading to Launceston for the Hawks taking on, Chris? North Melbourne. He's just mouthed at me. The Hawks taking on North Melbourne on Saturday, Arvo. 4:19. Great to have your company today. Very soon, we're talking all things Neil the Seal and his trail of destruction that he left through southern Tasmania during his visit. Was it worth it? Tens of thousands of dollars to house him here, but it's not like we can really turn him away at sea. Sorry, Neil, you're not welcome. Go away. Because he people love him. He's adored. He's an icon of Tasmania. But it cost quite a bit to house him here because he was sparring with bollards and street signs and service stations, bit of everything. Next for you, though, on Drive, how much do you worry about where the produce you are buying is sourced from? Do you prioritise Australian products? And how would you feel if a product claimed to be Australian, but an investigation actually found it wasn't? One well-known brand was the focus of a recent Four Corners investigation. You may have seen it earlier this week. And it found, even though the company claimed to use Australian-grown produce, forensically tested samples had chemical profiles consistent with tomatoes grown in China. So you'll find out what this discovery has meant for local producers in Tasmania. That's next.
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0: Loving your texts coming in. Keep them coming, please. 0438 922 936. That's how you get me right here on Drive. Mark reckons the funding for the High Performance Centre should have been spent on health. Kaz says, like our best sporting women, the Jewels, we the taxpayers are happy to pay for Neil the Seal's holiday bill. Go Tassie. Love that, Kaz. Thank you. And a few more texts coming in for Neil the Seal. Pat from Rosny says, oh, of course it's worth the costs, Lucy. This photo is from my friend in San Francisco. It's worldwide promotion at no cost. And it's a photo of a San Francisco newspaper with Neil the Seal, his big, beautiful face right on the front. Australia's new star, it says. Love it. Thank you.
2: 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You're with Lucy Braden.
0: So, what staples do you keep in your cupboard? Would they include a range of tomato-based products, I wonder, like passata, tomato paste, tomato puree? What about diced tomatoes? And do you ever check the label to see where those tomatoes and where the food, the fruit, whatever it may be, comes from? You might have a preference for made in Australia, and you might have concerns about buying from countries who use forced labour. Well, a recent Four Corners investigation has found that more than 80% of forensically tested samples of Lego's tomato paste had chemical profiles consistent with tomatoes grown in China. So what does this mean for local producers that focus on using Australian produce? Who's been caught up in it? Stuart Young joins me now, a Tasmanian artisanal producer. Hello, Stuart. Thanks for your time.
3: Oh, thank you, Lucy. Good to talk to you.
0: Yeah, great to have you on. What was your initial reaction when you saw the Four Corners report?
3: Well, my initial reaction was, oh, those consumers have been duped for probably so long. Then I thought, well, we use Lego's tomato paste in a number of our tomato based products at Range Tasmania. And I thought, well, we can't justifiably ignore this new information. We need to temporarily withdraw some of our products or our tomato based products until we learn more, because the consumer is still being directly affected, because if they buy our products, they may very well have Chinese tomato paste in them.
0: So you took it upon yourself, Stuart, to pull things from shelves?
3: Oh, definitely. That very day, we put up a notice saying that we have temporarily withdrawn sale of these items because we wanted to find out more information about the contents, because we're sticklers for labelling and adhering to country of origin percentages. And when we go into the supermarket, we always turn the product over and see what country it was made in. And like our own business, our purpose when we're buying is to support Australian and buy Australian produce. So we immediately became very concerned that our labels were untruthful, because our tomato products that we have pulled, they range from 85 to 99% Australian ingredients. Now, if that was suddenly to change to imported tomato paste, the percentage of Australian ingredients would naturally plummet. Mm. And that's against our philosophy as well, because our philosophy is supporting Tasmanian and Australian producers. So the company in question has really let not just the consumer directly buying those products, but any other consumer that's going to buy a product that has used that tomato paste.
0: Yeah, that must have felt like such a kick in the guts when you found out.
3: Well, it was a kick in the guts because we have prided ourselves and built our business and reputation on the fact that we will source from Tasmania or Australia. And the only things we bring in from overseas are things we can't get here, just like herbs and spices. Mm. It's nothing more than that. So, yes, it is a kick in the guts. And what we want to know is, how do we solve this problem? We can't pay for forensic testing of every one of our jar products. We have the batch codes of every tomato paste tin. We record those in our input records and our batch records. So we could go through all of those, but who is going to take responsibility for checking those, as well as checking compound products created by other producers in Australia?
0: Mm. This is Stuart Young, a Tasmanian artisanal producer. We're talking about his company and how his company and Stuart Young himself have pulled some of their products from sale because of this issue that is clouding Legos at the moment and their tomato paste. It was found that it had chemical profiles consistent with tomatoes grown in China, and Stuart Young's company uses some of that tomato paste with the understanding that those tomatoes were Australian. You said, Stuart Young, that you've been trying to do some investigating here. What have you found out so far, if anything?
3: Well, nothing, except for the situation is quite farcical, and really it is so sickening it just makes you laugh. Mm. But we sought a lot of information about withdrawing the product, and we contacted Food Services Australia, Food Standards Australia, first up, because they're the ones that dictate the labelling legislation, that what you must put on your labelling, and also the country of origin percentage. Now, while they establish the Food Standards Code, they do not have enforcement powers. So they informed me that my state and territory authorities and local councils enforce food standards. But when I find out, that's really to make sure your staff wash their hands and you've done the food handling course and that your kitchen facilities are up to scratch. Nothing to do with your labelling. So they also... Well, as we know, the federal Department of Agriculture is supposed to regulate and test products that are coming into the country. You would think that the ACCC would be helpful, but their website implicitly states that they do not resolve individual disputes about country of origin claims, do not manage country of origin labelling policy.
0: Mm. Where do you go? It feels like you're stuck.
3: Well, we are stuck because we've got, I looked at the numbers today, we've got a huge quantity of product that is now off the shelves. We don't know what to do about getting them back on the shelves. Do we relabel them? Or we'd actually have to destroy them and create new products and, of course, source another Australian tomato paste supplier. The reason we went for Legos originally was because it was Australian grown, 100% Australian, and the only additive it had was a bit of salt. Other tomato pastes have sugar in them, citric acid, etc., and we wanted the purest form of tomato paste we could find. We paid a premium over much cheaper tomato paste that came from Italy or Asia than we needed to pay, but it's our philosophy to buy Australian. So I don't know where we go, and this is what I'm trying to find out. What do we do? And also, it's financially difficult situation because we may have to pull these products altogether and permanently. We don't think the products are unsafe for human consumption, but they're not in line with our philosophy. The other thing, too, is there is also the issue of forced labor that may have been used to make some of the tomato paste we have been using. This possibility is, it's totally at odds with our business and personal ethics, and something Range Tasmania would never support. So we're between a rock and a hard place, whether we just start again with new recipes, new products. But I worked out today, we have about $16,000 of stock that we would have to destroy. Wow. Or remake and relabel. We thought that it was the right thing to do by withdrawing the products temporarily, or to say hopefully it's temporary, but we don't imagine it will be, because we believe that transparency and ethics are crucial to our business, and I think that's why we have such a loyal customer base. And we won't let our integrity be compromised.
0: Well, it sounds
3: like at the moment it is.
0: Yeah, it sounds like you're doing the right thing, and yeah, you're standing by your philosophy, your ethics, in line with your company, Range Tasmania. Stuart, thank you so much for sharing your story with us today on Drive. This is 936 ABC Hobart and ABC Northern Tasmania. Great to have you on, and we'll continue to talk to you, Stuart, and see what happens next for you and your business.
3: It's been a delight talking to you, Lucy. Thank you very much for your interest.
0: Thank you. Stuart Young there from Range Tasmania, the owner, a Tasmanian artisanal producer, talking about the issue that he and his company are facing in light of a Four Corners investigation that found more than 80% of forensically tested samples of Lego's tomato paste had chemical profiles consistent with tomatoes grown in China. And there were also concerns about buying from countries who used forced labour. So we'll continue to follow that story. It is 28 to 5. Lucy Braden with you on Drive. Great to have your company. Very soon, Neil the Seal's damage bill. It's in the tens of thousands of dollars. So was it worth it? We can't tell him to go away. So are you happy to fork out the money for that free publicity of Tasmania? More on that for you in a tick. First, though, let's get your ABC News headlines with Josh Duggan. Hello.
4: Hello. Police have taken a man into custody they say was armed with a knife in the Launceston CBD. Police say they received a report at about 1:45 p.m. that a man was allegedly armed with a knife in the Brisbane Street area. No injuries were reported. Investigations into the matter are ongoing. At least 30 people are now confirmed to have died after a powerful earthquake hit southwestern Japan on Tuesday. Rescuers are still working to find survivors on Kyushu Island, where the quake caused widespread damage. Thousands of displaced residents are now staying in evacuation centres, with the region also battling sweltering heat. And an amateur cricket club in England has suspended a player who's been alleged to have clicked his fingers to mimic the sound of the ball hitting a bat. In footage that went viral on social media, a batsman was given out despite not appearing to actually hit the ball. Saltburn Cricket Club says the player, Brian Devine, will not play again for the rest of the season, pending the outcome of a league investigation. The English press has dubbed the scandal Clicky Ponting. More news at 5.
0: Oh, Clicky Ponting.
4: It's a good nickname.
0: Oh, it's so good. Thank you, Josh.
4: Thanks.
0: Josh Duggan there, Clicky Ponting. Wowee. That's such an interesting story, though, isn't it? Have you followed it? Have you seen the vision? Do you think it's legit? I mean, you know, action has been taken now, but I'd love to hear from you. 0438 922 936. Lucy Braden with you on Drive.
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0: Soon on Drive, Mr. Neil the Seal. He was a very naughty boy when he came to Southern Tasmania. Or you might just think he was just being himself and doing what young seals do. People travelled far and wide to see him during his most recent visit to southern Tasmania, or you may have just seen him on your social media, newspapers, TV, anywhere. The damage bill, though, and the management costs for Neil the Seal have been revealed. You'll find out just how much it got to in a moment. I want to know if you think it was all worth it. It was in the tens of thousands. Was it worth it to clean up his mess? But was it worth it to have him here? 0438 922 936.

0: Eurythmics, Missionary Man. It's 21 to 5, Lucy Braden with you on 936 ABC Hobart and ABC Northern Tasmania. I wonder if you saw Neil the Seal when you were when he was here recently, or maybe you just saw some footage of Neil's most recent visit to Southern Tasmania. Did you see the videos of him knocking over bollards and signs? Or maybe you saw the security detail that he had with him. And he had that security detail because he was in quite a popular place, a beachside town. And then as more and more vision of Neil the Seal landed on social media, more and more people went to see him, which means people wanted to get up close and personal to the legend himself, Neil the Seal. But today, the damage bill and management costs for Neil the Seal have been revealed. There's a great article online by Jarno Gibson on abc.net.au who has done the digging for this story, and he has found just how much the Clarence City Council and ratepayers have had to fork out on Neil the Seal in terms of traffic management and repairs. So let's find out just how much with Brendan Blomley, the Clarence City Mayor. Hello, thanks for your time.
1: Hi, Lucy, always a pleasure.
0: Okay, so the big question today, Brendan Blomley, how much did the Clarence City Council ratepayers have to fork out for Neil the Seal's visit?
1: Well, the costs were, as you say, Lucy, in the tens of thousands, actually just over $31,500 for Neil's 15-night stay in Seven Mile Beach. So some would say that's a bit exy, but on the flip side too, of course, he brought a great deal of joy to locals and visitors alike. And it's something that we're going to have to be prepared for, I think, at least once or twice a year going forward.
0: Well, that's it, isn't it? Because he will return, won't he?
1: You will indeed. And, you know, that sort of cost, a large part of that was actually staffing and labour costs. We had council officers there helping with, to keep the community safe, but also with traffic management issues as well. The actual cost of the materials is only $1,300. There's a sign, there's 10 bollards, there's a section of fence that that needs to be replaced. So when it's all said and done, it's a price that we, the community, obviously have to pay, but we're prepared to pay because it kept Neil safe and kept the community safe as well.
0: Yeah, well, that's it. And so, are you happy to wear this cost? Do you think it's worth it that he was here?
1: Oh, Lucy, absolutely no doubt. And that's the cost of doing business. That's the cost of making sure, as I say, we keep the community safe and we keep Neil safe. It's important that we remember that, sure, he's very cute. He's now 1,000 kilograms. He's going to get bigger. He is wildlife, though, so we need to remember that this 1,000-kilogram mammal is wild and deserves to be treated respectfully. And that's why we put in place exclusion zones, work with the Department of Natural Resources and Environment to put in place protocols. We're now working with them to settle a management plan that will cover a range of topics, importantly, to look after Neil's welfare, but also traffic and pedestrian management, exclusion areas and enforcement, as well as addressing the obvious resourcing and risk and safety requirements as well. So, but from my perspective, with the primary responsibility for council to ensure community safety and traffic management, it is the numbers don't lie. It was $31,500. But the Department of Natural Resources and Environment have responsibility for Neil's welfare, so we work very closely with them, Lucy. And once we have that management plan in place, we'll share that with other councils as well that might have a need for it.
0: Yeah, well, you never know who might else have a need for it, Brendan Blomley. Brendan Blomley is my guest, the Clarence Mayor. We're talking about Neil the Seal's recent visit to Southern Tasmania, to a beachside town, suburb, very, very popular indeed, and it did fall in the Clarence municipality. He spent a bit of time there, and with each day, more and more people gathered.

0: bothered to go and check him out. And I think he went far and wide. Someone sent a photo, Mayor, of Neil the Seal on the front page of a San Francisco paper, newspaper. So he's quite popular. Did you go and check him out yourself?
1: No, Lucy, I didn't. But I will just say that there was international interest in Neil the Seal. I took advice from the department. They asked that we don't promote where he was, you know, for his safety. So I wasn't permitted to head down to 7 Mile Beach. But as you say, the ambassadorial services that Neil performed over a 2-week period, the international media exposure, the joy that that his presence brought to the community and visitors was fantastic. But I will just remind people too, Lucy, that he is wild. We need to respect him. We need to give him space. That's why the council officers put in place exclusion zones of 20 metres for people and 50 metres for dogs with regards to Neil, just to be cognizant that he is wild. This is... he'll be a regular visitor, I hope, and we just need to put in place that management plan going forward so that we know and the community know exactly what we'll do to cater for his next visit.
0: Is there anything you would do differently for his next visit?
1: Oh, I think there's always key learnings, Lucy. From a traffic management perspective, I know a couple of the residents, friends of mine at 7 Mile Beach, were inconvenienced on many occasions because they sort of driving in Surf Road, then had to sort of double back and do the big loop to come in the other way. But as I said to them, well, you know, the reality is if Neil's on the centre of the road, you really can't sort of bypass him. It's a 1,000 kilogram mammal. So really, there's always learnings. That's working with the department. We'll put in place the management plan. We'll socialise that with other councils. I mean, as you know, Lucy, Clarence, we're very spoilt. We have 191 kilometres of coastline. This is going to happen going forward. We know recently there was another visitor. It wasn't Neil's. Another seal showed up in southern Tasmania. So we just need to make sure that they're safe and the community's safe as well, and we can hopefully live harmoniously together.
0: Yeah, well, let's hope so. And I'm getting a few texts for you, Mayor, saying a good way to recoup some costs is to create merch, some merchandise with, like, Neil the Seal. Is that a consideration?
1: One of my colleagues actually suggested that the 10 bollards that Neil took out, maybe we should have auctioned those off.
0: And good idea.
1: I think there's some merit to that, but I don't think the guys at the depot did that. I think they might have disposed of them, but that's something we'll think about next time. But absolutely, I'm sure there's someone out there that's enterprising, Lucy, that could put together some merch, maybe with Ruman and Neil, who knows?
0: Yes. We might need to work together on something here, Mayor, because... Look, someone else will beat us to it. I think it would be absolutely incredible. What a guy. I would buy a bumper sticker if that were an option. There's many, many ideas going around.
1: There are indeed. I'm sure that some of your listeners are aware, Lucy, that one of the comms members here as a staff put up a tax invoice up on our Facebook page, saying that, it's $31,500, but... we'll give you the credit for the tourism ambassadorial services, the national media exposure, the community joy, et cetera, and the 1,000 photos, exceptional cuteness that Neil brought to 7 Mile Beach over that 15-day period.
0: I love that. I thought you were trying to find his PO box so you could invoice him, but that was very good indeed.
1: Yeah.
0: Hats off. Brendan Blomley, great to have you on. We'll continue this discussion because it's been a fun one. Thank you.
1: Thanks so much, Lucy. Bye for now.
0: Cheers. The Clarence Mayor there, Brendan Blomley, talking about the beloved Neil the Seal. It's so funny. I've been asking tens of thousands of dollars that it cost ratepayers, the Clarence City Council, to pay for the security detail and just a few of the signs and stuff that Neil damaged during his trip. Was it worth it? And you're saying yes. I can see, I reckoned 99% of people are saying, yep, absolutely worth it. I'd pay it every day of the year. Chris says, just a quick note of congratulations to the mayor and his team. They did a great job. of looking after Neil the Seal. Thank you for your text, Chris, and I'm hoping that the Clarence City Council team heard that. We might forward that note on 0438922936 if you'd like to weigh in. Have your say. Was it worth it, $31,500 basically to pay for traffic management and security detail for Neil the Seal? Susie is a Clarence ratepayer, as am I, Susie. What do you reckon? Was it worth it?
2: Absolutely worth it, Lucy. Yeah, I think so. And you took the words out of my mouth that if the shop down at Seven Mile Beach, or perhaps even the council, didn't have the T-shirts and the key rings out for sale, then the joke's on them.
0: Let's get on it, Susie. We need to do this. We need to make some merch.
2: Yeah, I mean, I think the shop as well, just in terms of the flow of traffic through there, or not literal traffic because that was stopped, but, you know, the foot traffic, selling coffees, selling food, and the Cafe Tidal down the road at Westland Nursery, they all probably did and certainly should have capitalised on that.
0: Because I've seen some bumper stickers, like some little kind of iron-on things that people have got on their clothes, but I haven't seen much else in terms of merch for Neil the Seal. I think there needs to be tops made, as you said, keychains made, just a few things like that. Recoup some costs and get it out there. He won't be around forever.
2: Absolutely, I agree. The other thing in terms of costs, I don't know to what extent it's being looked at, but the ambassadorial service, as you put it, that Neil provides is perhaps something that the state government might like to acknowledge and chip in to help council pay for it.
0: Yeah, it's a great point. I did see Jeremy Rockcliffe, the Premier, post something online, commented saying, you know, this is something money can't pay for in terms of how Neil the Seal has showcased Tasmania. So I wonder if they're considering chipping in, refunding Clarence. Thanks for your time, Susie.
2: Thanks, Lucy.
0: Cheers. Susie there, a Clarence ratepayer. She thinks absolutely it's been worth it. What do you reckon? Great reporting by Jarno Gibson on abc.net.au. Go and check it out. It's all about Neil the Seal's damage bill and management costs. They've been revealed. So there was a right to information request, and the Department of Natural Resources and Environment has revealed its management costs. So this is over the past 2 years. In total, it's spent more than $45,500 during Neil's 4 haulouts, including the cost of engaging security personnel as required. And Clarence Council footed $31,500 of that bill.
3: Does it bounce? Does it slither? Does it fly? I'm Mel Bush. Get to know your local critters better with wildlife champion and expert Greg Irons from 10 this Saturday on 936 ABC Hobart.
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0: Your weather update in about 4 or 5 minutes' time. On the text line, though, regarding Neil the Seal, Glenn says the waste of ratepayers' money for Neil the Seal could have been used for far more needy projects. Neil is potential shark food and does not deserve such special attention. There are hundreds of thousands of them in the oceans. But Glenn, how many of them come onto the land in a suburb that so many people frequent? We need to look after him. Jay says, next time Neil the Seal visits home and leaves a mess, the local fan club will cover his bar bill. I like it. Bob says, no problem with Neil the Seal, whatever it costs. I think it's about $1,000 a pothole for the Bass Highway. Jay at Rose Bay says, 90% of the costs were not damaged by Neil, but to pay for crowd and traffic management. If people had behaved as they were asked, the bill would not have been so high. And Neil was not naughty. Ian, you say, I was wondering if anyone has thought about putting a tag on Neil so that next time we know he's coming and we can get prepared for his visit. Brendan reckons if you're going to create merch, you need to copyright that name, Neil the Seal, before someone else does. I reckon it's already been done. And Neil the Seal, says Jude, does it his way. Some music before your weather update. This is Looking Glass by Brandy by Looking Glass.

0: Brandy, you're a fine girl. By Looking Glass, Neil, you're a fine man. And the article that Jarno Gibson has online regarding Neil the Seal says that he is likely to return to the region, southern Tasmania, later this year after spending several months feeding in the Southern Ocean, and he will be bigger each time he comes back. Elephant seals, adult elephant seals, weigh close to 3,000 kilograms, and that's close to three times his current weight, so we'll have to wait and see how he's looking when he comes back.
1: 936 ABC Hobart and ABC Northern Tasmania. Now we're talking weather.
0: Patrick Clapp joins us now, forecaster with the Bureau of Meteorology. Patrick, hello. How did the day pan out?
2: Hi, Lucy. Look, definitely some clearer skies through more of the populated parts of the state today. So we sort of ended that kind of trade-off that we'd been having where the north was getting the rain and cloud and then the southeast was getting it. So today, generally speaking, we saw clearer skies, still cloud around, but those showers really contracted to the west of the state. So there was still a little bit getting into parts of the west and the far south, but even those have been lighter today. And then that story kind of continues into tomorrow, Lucy. So we still see some of that cloud around for the west and the far south and maybe still a few lighter showers. But we generally keep sort of the eastern half of the state a little clearer in the sky. So there'll still be some cloud around, but generally those clearer skies. It does mean, though, that frost is on the cards again, probably expanding a little bit tomorrow morning. So might have a bit of a more widespread frosty start. Particularly expanding up into the northwest of the state. We might see some fog in the northeast, the central north, and kind of the northern halves of the Midland and the east coast. So just a couple of things to keep an eye on in the morning. But then temperature-wise, look, we're probably coming up a couple of degrees for Hobart and staying pretty steady for Launceston tomorrow. So we're looking at a 15-degree top tomorrow for Hobart. We're down to around that 6-degree mark overnight, broadly sort of 4 to 6 degrees, those overnight temperatures in the southeast, and 14s and 15s in the southeast tomorrow, Lucy. And in the north of the state, Launceston, as I said, sort of looking at about that 15-degree mark, which we saw today, down to around 0 degrees overnight, and again, reasonably widespread 14s to 15s in the north of the state for those maximums tomorrow as well.
0: Okay, some classic winter weather on the way. Patrick, thanks for your time.
2: Thanks, Lucy. Have a good one.
0: Yeah, you too. Cheers. Patrick Clapp there from the Bureau of Meteorology. Now, after your ABC News at 5 o'clock, which is just around the corner, we're talking about bike lanes on Collins Street in the Hobart CBD. One Hobart City Councillor, who's also a cyclist himself, is not overly satisfied with how they're going.
3: When news breaks,
4: the administrators of Liberty Bell Bay say they've ordered its closure immediately.
3: When you need to know,
5: Australia will now be subject to that higher 12.5% tariff.
3: When the news unfolds, you'll hear it.
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7: Good evening, ABC News. I'm Josh Duggan. Federal Labor MP Luke Gosling has posted on social media for the first time since being charged with assaulting the Northern Territory's administrator, saying he's had a strange morning. Mr. Gosling was arrested at his home this morning and taken to the Palmerston Police Station, where he was charged with two counts of assaulting the administrator, an offence that carries a maximum of 14 years in prison. Mr. Gosling denies allegations he assaulted David Connolly at the NT's Thailand Grand Festival earlier this month. In his post, he says he's cracking on with the job of building a stronger territory. The US military says it's completed a heavy wave of strikes against Iran in response to an earlier Iranian missile attack on an American base in Jordan. Chelsea Hetherington reports.
8: Central Command says that over the span of 2 hours, the US struck dozens of targets belonging to Iran's Revolutionary Guard Corps. Iranian state media says two people were injured in attacks on the island of Keshem in the Strait of Hormuz. The new strikes came hours after US President Donald Trump vowed to hit Iran very hard after it targeted a base in Jordan that hosts American troops. Jordan's military said five Iranian missiles had been intercepted and destroyed. Before the latest attacks, mediators had expressed optimism about bringing the US and Iran back to the negotiating table.
7: Rescuers are still working to find survivors 2 days after a major earthquake hit the southwestern Japanese island of Kyushu, where at least 30 people have died. North Asia correspondent Natalie Whiting has more from Kumamoto.
9: Members of Japan's self-defence force, troops from there have joined firefighters, specialist police in trying to clear debris at some of the affected sites. One of the primary focuses has been a shopping centre here where there was a big explosion following the earthquake. It's thought that that explosion may have been triggered by a gas leak, but the investigation into the cause is still ongoing. We are also still getting a lot of aftershocks, a lot of tremors, and there are warnings there is still an increased risk of a major earthquake occurring again in the coming days.
7: Back home, and Tasmanian Housing Minister Kerry Vincent has accused Independent MP Helen Burnett of only being interested in housing built in her electorate of Clark. Ms Burnett has criticised the government over its plans for a 100-home subdivision in New Norfolk, saying it'll place more stress on the road network. Minister Vincent says the land was purchased by the government because of its close proximity to schools, doctors and other essential services. He says it's clear that for Ms Burnett, if the housing is not in Clark, it's off the mark. Legal experts have told a Senate inquiry it would be harsh and inappropriate to require people with permanent impairments to exhaust all treatments before gaining access to the NDIS. More from National Disability Affairs reporter Naz Campanella.
10: The hearing is examining a bill which would pave the way for more than $30 billion worth of cuts to the NDIS over the next 4 years. A proposed amendment to the NDIS Act would require people to undergo all appropriate treatments before establishing their impairment is permanent in order to access the scheme. Mitchell Skipsey, a senior solicitor at the Justice and Equity Centre, said that risks excluding or delaying access to the NDIS for people the scheme was intended to support.
11: Once they've done all of those treatments, they will still need the scheme.
10: He says treatments should not be undertaken for treatment's sake and that the provision undermines a person's choice about their care. The federal government says the changes are needed to ensure the long-term viability of the NDIS.
7: A single blood test to diagnose Alzheimer's disease could be on the horizon, with clinical trials underway in Sydney.
12: Federal Health Minister Mark Butler was at the launch of a new Centre for Excellence on Alzheimer's Disease in Sydney's East this morning, calling such a blood test as potentially game-changing.
13: Finding a blood test for biomarkers is a real holy grail for this area.
12: Associate Professor Emma Devaney from Neuroscience Research Australia.
14: So the results so far in terms of the clinical research studies show that p-tau217 has been the most accurate and reliable diagnostic marker for Alzheimer's disease.
12: There are nearly 500,000 people in Australia with dementia, with that number expected to grow as the population ages.
7: To the weather, and the statewide forecast for tomorrow is for scattered showers about the west and far south. There's no warnings for tomorrow, but there is still a current strong wind warning for the lower east coast and southeast coast. On Saturday, isolated showers about the west. 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
0: Just before the news at 5, we were talking about the beloved Neil the Seal, everyone's favourite elephant seal, Neil. And he's coming back later this year. Well, we certainly hope so. We hope we see him again. But we were talking about just how much it cost to look after him, protect him while he was here on southern Tasmanian shores. And Donna says, we are commanded to look after the wildlife. That's what RSPCA means. Our contributions are used in a positive way that brings happiness. What about the negative bills we all pick up in society? I'd much rather see the smiles. Even Neil had a smile. Love your work, Donna. So, so true. And we were also talking all things merchandise for Neil the Seal. I've seen a few bumper stickers here and there. But Des the Fruitier says, Tasmanian Drawn and Made Neil the Seal bumper stickers are available. My wife, Monica Reeve, is a Tasmanian artist, author, illustrator. She's made so many different types of stickers which are available. And they are not AI, says Des. Good on you, Des. Thank you for getting in touch. I'm sure there are many out there if you find them. Look hard enough, but it sounds like there are some pretty cool ones out there too. It's 5:07. Lucy Braden with you in just a moment for you right here on Drive. We're talking all things bike lanes, particularly separated bike lanes and the ones on Collins Street in the Hobart CBD. Have you ridden down them before, maybe drove past them? One Hobart City Councillor, who's also a cyclist himself, let that be known, says he's not overly satisfied with how the Collins Street bike lane trial is working. He wants it addressed, so you'll hear from him in a moment. Before that, though, your statewide traffic update.
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0: Doug Bannick joins me now from State Roads. Doug, hello, how's it looking?
17: Oh, good evening, Lucy. Just taking a quick look at traffic across Hobart and the rest of Tasmania for you. Traffic around Hobart is moderate to heavy for this Thursday evening. Currently, we have an ongoing incident inbound on the Brooker Highway just after Risdon Road at Cornelian Bay. Both lanes are open, but speed is reduced with emergency services on the scene. Tow support has been deployed, but expect a slow trip inbound the Brooker Highway until it is fully cleared. Outbound on Tasman Highway, traffic is flowing through Lower Domain Road and onto the Tasman Bridge. Once across the Tasman Bridge, conditions improve before delays reappear approaching the airport with queues from the Kennedy Drive merge clearing around Midway Point. Inbound traffic on the Tasman Highway is flowing freely into the CBD. On Davey Street, traffic is slow at the bottom end of Davey Street, but improves after Sandy Bay Road, providing clear run onto the Southern Outlet and through to Kingston. Inbound Southern Outlet is also moving well into Macquarie Street. Macquarie Street generally flowing well before slowing near Harrington Street through to Argyle Street, with conditions easing again onto the Tasman Highway and Brooker Avenue. Brooker Highway providing a reasonable run out of the city before slowing around the Domain Highway interchange and remains slow to Elwick Road. Once passing Elwood Road, conditions improve again with a good run to the Bridgewater Bridge. Inbound Brooker Highway, as mentioned, traffic is heavy from Doohan Park Road due to the incident at Cornelian Bay. Once you pass the incident, expect a good run into the city. In the north, Launceston is moderately busy. East Tamar Highway slowing into the city from Forster Street, while outbound traffic is moving well. West Tamar Highway flowing freely in both directions, and the Midland Highway, Bathurst Street and Bass Highway are all running smoothly. Devonport and Burnie are both reporting good traffic conditions this evening. Thanks, Lucy. Have a great evening.
0: Yeah, you too. Thank you. Doug Bannick there from State Roads. So if you missed the start of that State Roads cross, he did let you know that there is a crash inbound on the Brooker Highway. And I'll give you those details in just a moment. Let's find out a little bit more about that crash on inbound on the Brooker.
17: We have an ongoing incident inbound on the Brooker Highway just after Risdon Road at Cornelian Bay. Both lanes are open, but speed is reduced with emergency services on the scene. Tow support has been deployed, but expect a slow trip inbound the Brooker Highway until it is fully cleared.
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0: So when was the last time you took a trip down Collins Street, whether on a bike, by foot, by car? The street is halfway through a two-year bike lane trial, which is meant to make it easier and safer for cyclists to use this busy street. It's full of cafes, full of shops. It's one of the main thoroughfares in Hobart. But one Hobart City Councillor, who's also a paramedic and a cyclist himself, says it has design flaws and it's putting people's safety at risk. That councillor is Ryan Purcelt and he joins me now. Councillor, hello. Thanks for your time.
18: Good to be with you, Lucy. How are you?
0: I'm well, thank you. And it needs to be noted that you are a fan of this trial, but you have raised some design flaws with it. So what are your concerns here?
18: Yeah, look, absolutely. First thing to be very clear about is that I am extremely supportive of the aspirations of the trial, which is a pedestrian-friendly street, a street that is safe and comfortable and inviting for people to be in, not just a street for cars, and particularly not just a street for the storage of empty cars. So it aspired to have more street trees, on-street dining, and provide a all ages, all abilities cycling connection to the South Hobart Rivulet and South Hobart community, which we know has the highest cycling numbers for commuting of some of the highest numbers in fact, the country in terms of percentage. So it's an important link. However, being supportive of the aspiration and of the overall strategy of the street is kind of different to not calling out some safety problems and design features within the trial that just aren't working. And so some of the things that concern me are the concrete bollards, which when they were first rolled out were grey and they weren't painted blue on the top as they are now, and they were put on the top of a white line, which made them quite difficult to see in twilight conditions for cyclists. I have bumped into one on the many trips that I've taken on my bike down Collins Street, and I'm okay. I've got okay bike handling skills, so I didn't crash, but I'm sure that other people have hit them and have crashed, and we certainly know that one cyclist broke their arm as a result of hitting these bollards. We also get reports of pedestrians tripping over them because they're just not visible enough.
0: Mm. Okay, so is that the main design flaw, or is there anything else that concerns you?
18: Yes, there are other elements that concern me, Lucy. So the conflict points, which were designed intentionally to slow everyone down. So you can use conflicts to make people more aware of each other. So a good example of this is some of the city's initiatives around continuous footpaths, where we provide what looks like a footpath that continues across a street. And when a pedestrian arrives at that corner and a vehicle arrives at the same time, everyone kind of looks at each other and works out who's going to go. Mm. And that does work in some settings, but some of the crossings at intersections for the bike lane on Collins Street, which were meant to be have a little bit of friction, they result such as if you're inbound on the bike lane at Harrington Street, a car can be coming down Collins Street, overtake you as a cyclist, and then turn across you at 90 degrees to access Harrington Street. And my lived experience of cycling this route is that it's frequent that cars do that, and you have to jam the brakes on, you have to yell, because we don't cyclists don't have horns, and a bell is not sufficient noise to get into the cabin of a vehicle. But I've had a couple of near misses there that have been unsatisfactory. So the way the traffic light sequencing is set up is not really working, and I've been asking to apply something like a flashing yellow bike or a flashing yellow left turn arrow to give someone an indicator that they don't have right of way, so that we can work out who has right of way and keep people safe, because we are, at the end of the day, we are vulnerable road users when we're on a push bike. And if we get bumped, a good friend of mine, I was out running, this story was in the news a year ago, I was out running with a good friend and we got hit by a car, she took the brunt of it. And honestly, it's such a huge recovery from being involved in an incident like that, even when you don't have a major injury. So vulnerable road users, we have to protect. We have to listen to the people that the trial was designed for, listen to the cyclists, listen to the pedestrians. If they are telling us things are not working, then we should adjust the trial, which is something that we always aspired to do, was to have a cheap, adjustable, tactical trial that we could change and move things around until we got it right. But we're just not adjusting it based on the feedback.
0: It's 5:15. Lucy Braden with you, 936 ABC Hobart and ABC Northern Tasmania. This is Ryan Purcell. He's Hobart City Councillor, Chair of the Transport Committee with the City of Hobart, Chair, I believe, as well, of Cycling South. And he's also a cyclist himself, and we're talking about the trial, the bike lane trial in Collins Street. Ryan Purcell, you mentioned we need to listen to the people using bikes who use this area frequently. Are those concerns being heard? Are your concerns as well being heard?
18: I think they're being heard but not necessarily acted upon. I mean, some of the advice that I get is you need to give things time to bed in, and that it can take 12 months before we fully understand the conditions, because there's always going to be conflict. You know, we saw this when we rolled out the scramble crossings in the CBD, that it took sort of 6 to 12 months for people to realise that actually using Elizabeth Street, Liverpool Street and Murray Street was really not a good option for them. And they actually all rerouted within that 6 to 12 month period, and we saw a 25% increase in traffic on Barrack Street and Bathurst Street because people decided that Liverpool wasn't for them. So we do get that advice. They are listening, but they're just not doing. And I think when you bring up a major safety concern and those concerns are backed up by the community and also by people like Bicycle Network, and we still don't see them responded to, it's incredibly frustrating. And it's incredibly frustrating as a councillor and as an elected member, because at the end of the day, I'm accountable for what the city does, but my power to change it is quite limited.
0: So you raised this in council on Monday night at the meeting. What else can you do? Like, how can this be progressed?
18: Look, Lucy, I mean, I've been raising several issues around bike lanes for 2 years. I gave a big bit of feedback in a public workshop about the Campbell Street and Argyle Street bike lanes, and unfortunately none of the feedback that I gave in that workshop has been implemented either. There is very little I can do outside of the provision of a notice of motion, which is similar to how Councillor Elliott has approached her concerns, but it's not a functional way to run a council to have elected members bringing a political tool into the council chamber that prompts an hour or more of debate to get some bollards changed. So really it's about how the trial was set up, whether or not we allocated any budget for the adjustment process. So if we spent all the budget and there's no money left to go and adjust things that need changing, then we probably didn't do the best job of designing the trial. And there's probably learnings there for us for when we do this again, that we need to keep a little pot of money to the side to make those changes for things that aren't working well. But in reality, there's not a lot I can do. It's the first time I've spoken publicly about it because I am the transport spokesperson of the council. I'm the person that's meant to be out selling all the good work that we do. And I don't really want to bring officers into the spotlight of the

0: council if I can avoid it. But after years and years of what I feel like is not listening, I felt like I didn't really have a choice, and that's why I brought it up just after we had the 12-month report come out on Collins Street.
1: This is Ryan Purcell on Drive. He's a Hobart City Councillor, Chair of the Transport Committee as well with the City of Hobart, and Lucy Braden with you on Drive, 936 ABC Hobart and ABC Northern Tasmania. Just before I let you go, Ryan Purcell, we had Deputy Mayor Zelinda Sherlock on Drive on Tuesday night. She spoke in light of this Snapgate saga, which is just continuing to do the rounds, really. She said she's sorry once again. What's your position on this? Do you support her or do you think she should resign?
0: So I've got a couple of things to say on this, and I have been trying to stay out of it because I think it's a major distraction to building a better city, building a better future. And my attention is on the people of Hobart, not on my councillors around me and their poor behaviour. And that poor behaviour is across the board. The first thing I will say is that I am aware of some horrendous comments that Councillor Sherlock has received on social media that amount to threats and have been referred to the police. I'm also aware of many, many racist comments that have appeared on Councillor Sherlock's feed and are directed towards her, and I want to condemn them outright. They are unacceptable, regardless of the behaviour of the Deputy Lord Mayor. That type of behaviour is not acceptable for people in public office, no matter what they have done. So I'd ask the community to please consider before they post. But in light of what's occurred, I think that all of the information that I have, I would say that the judgment of the Deputy Lord Mayor was not befitting of the position that she holds. It is a matter for the Deputy Lord Mayor and her integrity, as well as the Greens, who are fundamentally responsible for her as a party member and as their deputy. It's not really a matter for the councillors around the table. We have no power. I'm not accountable for the behaviour of another elected member in the same way that Anthony Albanese is not accountable for the behaviour of Pauline Hanson. We are not an investigative authority, but there are authorities, appropriate authorities, that have all of the information, including the RTI pack and the CCTV, that are looking into this, and we need to give those people space to do their job without prejudice. So the political prosecution needs to stop. The abuse of the deputy needs to stop. She will be held accountable through these processes, or at the election, which is only 2 to 3 months away, and the people can truly have their say then on what they think about what has occurred.
1: Yeah, it's very soon. Ryan Purcell, thanks for your time today.
0: Thanks, Lucy.
1: Ryan Purcell there from the City of Hobart, Hobart Councillor, also Chair of the Hobart Transport Committee, talking there about the bike lane. So the bike lane trial in Collins Street. If you'd like to have your say on whether it's working for you, Ryan Purcell says right now it's just not working. It needs to be changed. It's putting people's safety at risk. 0438 922 936. That's the number you can text me on or call, please. 1300 222 936. It's Lucy Braden with you on 936 ABC Hobart and ABC Northern Tasmania. In just a moment, you'll hear from Alison Hetherington from the Bicycle Network and hear what her members are telling her, and your calls as well.
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3: 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You're with Lucy Braden.
1: So, the bike lanes in Collins Street, do you have a problem with them, especially if you're a cyclist and you use them regularly? Do you think they could be adjusted, they could be changed? I wonder what Alison Hetherington thinks from the Bicycle Network Tasmania. Hello.
4: Hello, Lucy.
1: So, we heard there from Ryan Purcell saying needs to change, we need to listen to cyclists. What are you hearing?
4: I'm hearing similar comments to what Ryan's brought up. The concrete separators that are being used are quite common in other cities in Australia, but the problem we have in Collins Street is that our lanes are much narrower than the lanes in Melbourne and Sydney where these separators are used. So it is creating a tighter experience for bike riders, and combined with the car parking,

0: And unfortunately, a lot of people don't park correctly. I rode up here tonight to the studio and someone was parked right across the bike lane. So that creates an added problem with the separators. So yes, as a design trial, I think it's a really great concept and I applaud the council for actually introducing this concept of, it's called tactical urbanism, where instead of the council just deciding what's going to go in and dumping it and then we have to deal with it, we actually get a chance to be active and to participate and cooperate with the council. So I think it's a great concept. But as Ryan said, you know, they need to have the budget to react to problems that occur. So things like, as Ryan mentioned, putting bollards in instead of the concrete separators, maybe delineating the parking a bit more, those kind of things could help make it feel a bit safer. The Harrington Street intersection has been a problem. One of the potential options for that is to create that as a scramble crossing to better separate cars, bikes and people crossing. Unfortunately, the left-hand turn problem is a problem we have at every intersection. It's in the road rules that and it's vague, so it's not really clear. But if a car is actively turning, then a bike has to give way to it. But if there is a bike lane marked to the left of the traffic lane, then the car has to give way to the bike. So it's really confusing at intersections when you've been in a bike lane and it's not continued through the intersection that would actually give you priority. But a lot of people don't understand that. So even if the bike lane was painted through the intersection, you'd be a brave person to think that every car is going to give way to you. So there are a number of issues with the design that can be tweaked to make it a bit more comfortable for people riding.
1: Okay. Sounds like, yeah, there are a few things that could be changed. Suze is in Newtown and has just given us a buzz. Suze, hello. You're a driver, not a cyclist, but what do you think of the cycleway in Collins Street?
2: Look, I think the... hi, Lucy. I think the council are doing, you know, a good job in trying to accommodate cyclists. And I think there are a lot of cyclists in Hobart and probably if I was a lot younger, I'd be cycling too. So I think there's room for everybody. But that Harrington Street one, as your last speaker just said, is a real problem, especially turning left. And I did witness a few weeks ago a car sort of went to turn left and a bike sort of went straight through and yes, nearly collided with each other. So I think that's a problem. But obviously, you know, as the road rules say, it needs to be really clear. But yes, I personally, I think most of the cyclists that are in the city are very respectful, and I think the majority of the drivers are too. So yes, I think there's room for everyone. I like the idea of a scramble crossing there. My other issue of Collins Street, just while I've got you, is that pedestrian crossing, as you come out of Victoria Street to turn right, it's right on the corner. And if you're turning right, you know, you look to your left, you look right, you look left to go into double check, you go to turn and somebody's crossing. And it's really, really hard to, you know, I've nearly had a couple of near misses there myself as the driver, not the person crossing. And I think just moving that to the other side where you're actually turning left and you can actually see people crossing might be a bit easier, but that's just another issue.
1: Oh, so Collins Street. Yeah, I agree with you. I crossed with my baby in the pram there the other day and it stressed me out. I made sure there were no cars anywhere nearby because it's a worry on that crossing there. It sounds like potentially a few things to change. Thanks for your call, Suze.
2: That's okay. No worries. Thanks, Lucy. Bye.
1: Cheers. Bye-bye. Sue's there in Newtown. So it sounds like, Alison Hetherington, there are some flaws that really do need to be ironed out. And it's interesting that many people are kind of speaking up about it now after trying to for a while.
0: Yeah. Well, we put in submissions at the 1 month mark and the 1 year mark outlining all of these issues. But to keep in mind with this trial, it is a trial of a design. And that's why they're trying different elements. So at different points, there are bollards, there are separators. They've now put planter boxes in as a type of separator, which is very pretty. You know, they're trying that bus platform, which has caused a lot of people's heads to explode. And all of these things are working towards a final design. And the final design might not be what we have. You know, there are other options. We could have a bi-directional cycleway on one side. We could make the traffic one way for a block to give more

0: room to make the bike lanes wider. And, you know, a few people have talked about having it as a genuine sort of shared zone where bikes and cars share the space, which is possible if the number of cars is brought way down and the speed limits are brought way down. That's what the Tasmanian state guidelines say, that you can have a shared zone, but the number of cars needs to be much less than what is there at the moment. One of the concepts that was initially put forward was to actually close Victoria Street at Collins Street and have entrance and exit of the Centrepoint car park via Harrington Street. And that would drastically reduce the number of cars on Collins Street and allow potentially, you know, more of a shared zone. So there are lots of things in the air for the council to consider when it comes to a final design.
1: Yeah, okay. I don't mind that idea. We'll have to wait and see what happens. We've still got a year or so to go. Thank you so much for coming in.
0: No worries, Lucy.
1: On her bike as well, Alison Hetherington there from the Bicycle Network Tasmania, talking you through her thoughts and her members' concerns as well about the bike lane trial in Collins Street. It's 5:30. Lucy Braden with you. Great to have your company. You'll find out what's on the news on 7 o'clock in just a moment.
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1: Very, very soon for you on Drive, I've got the story of Meg, the cat, yes, who got stuck up a tree so high that not even the fire brigade could get her down. So how did this tale end? I think they had to call in the big guns. You'll find out more on that really soon. And taking a look at your traffic, there is still a crash inbound on the Brooker Highway in the state south. I understand that it has been cleared or thereabouts. Traffic is still a touch slow, but otherwise, it's looking good. This is what State Roads had to say about that crash earlier.
6: We have a ongoing incident inbound on the Brooker Highway just after Risdon Road at Cornelian Bay. Both lanes are open, but speed is reduced with emergency services on the scene. Tow support has been deployed, but expect a slow trip inbound the Brooker Highway until it is fully cleared.
1: Until it is fully cleared, but I think we're getting there. If you have passed it and you know more than I do, please get in touch, 0438 922 936. Otherwise, traffic fine across the state. Lucy Shannon has your ABC News tonight from 7 o'clock on the telly.
7: Yes. Hello. Hello, how are you?
1: I'm really good. Great to have you in. Did you catch Neil the Seal when he was down?
7: I didn't go out there. My daughter did ask at one point and I felt I didn't want to add to it.
1: Oh, that's exactly how I felt. I'm
7: right.
1: Like, I'm seeing enough online, on social media. I don't need to see this big, beautiful boy in real life.
7: Exactly. And all the experts that you and others had on, you know, they were so big on we don't want to change his behaviour. So
1: yes.
7: I just, you know, I think the fewer people that can, without being a killjoy, the fewer people that can be around him, maybe the better.
1: Oh, it's hard, isn't it? You don't want to be a killjoy, but also you really want to listen to the advice and
7: exactly.
1: Hope everyone else does as well.
7: And I felt sorry for him. You know, he's just a teenage boy who wants to have a bit of wrestling time with his mates and he's got to do it with a bollard. It's
1: sad. Poor Dahl, sparring with a bollard. It was funny, though. I spoke earlier to the Clarence Mayor, Brendan Blomley, about Neil the Seal. And he was like, the costs for fixing what he damaged was actually quite low.
7: I saw that. It was less than $2,000,
1: yeah,
7: wasn't it?
1: Yeah, I think he said it was like $1,300. Mm. Hang on, I think I've got a snippet of that.
8: The costs were just over $31,500 for Neil's 15-night stay in Seven Mile Beach. So some would say that's a bit exy, but on the flip side too, of course, he brought a great deal of joy to locals and visitors alike. It's something that we're going to have to be prepared for, I think, at least once or twice a year going forward.
1: There you go. So $31,500 all up, but just for the bollards and the fence, it was like $1,300.
7: $45,000 for NRE as well, for hours of staff when they'd have to be there for, you know, day after day to make sure he wasn't getting into any trouble.
1: And important. So many people have said, I'd pay that time and time again.
7: I know. And just hearing Brendan Blomley there saying his 15 nights stay, it's like, it's like he's a rock star or something coming to play the deck, isn't it?
1: That is so funny. Oh, no, it was great. And he's due back at the end of the year.
7: Is he?
1: Yes.
7: Oh, my goodness. Well, what are we going to do if he doesn't come?
1: I know.
7: That will be the worst.
1: I was just like flicking through Jarno Gibson's article, which is great, by the way. Have a look. abc.net.au if you haven't seen it. Neil is likely to return to the region later this year.
7: Wow.
1: And who knows where he may turn up.
7: And what will it mean in terms of international media and things? Do you think people will be a bit over it? They've done it once. You know, will the New York Times come again?
1: They already came?
7: They did. Their Sydney correspondent came. Wow. CNN covered it. So you think, will it attract that sort of attention again, or will it just be more of a local thing next time?
1: Well, he's only going to get bigger.
7: Yeah, I know.
1: So, and like physically and yes. in terms of his stardom. So.
7: Oh, I thought you meant as in physically, yeah. because he yeah. will basically be breaking cars yeah, next
1: exactly.
7: time.
1: So he will probably attract more and more attention.
7: Yeah, potentially. And it yeah. is, I mean, it's a really tricky one for authorities. You know, we love all the colour and fun with Neil. But for them, you know, they're trying to protect the community from this massive animal.
1: We don't want a human squashed.
7: We don't.
1: We really don't.
7: No.
1: 3,000 kilos coming at you. That's what he could. That's what an adult elephant seal weighs. That's three times his current weight.
7: Wow. Is it like a bus or something? My goodness, Neil.
1: Well, have you got this on the news tonight?
7: We do. We have a small piece on it on the news because any bulletin is good with a bit of Neil, isn't it?
1: It really is. And yeah. you know what? This is positive. Like we yeah. need some.
7: Oh my goodness,
1: we need
7: we
1: to
7: do.
1: Look at him.
7: Yeah,
1: he's beautiful. Is yeah. that is he beautiful or ugly?
7: Well, you didn't think fish were cute
1: no,
7: the other day.
1: So not.
7: I was, yeah.
1: I stand by
7: I've
1: that.
7: I've got a pretty low bar for cute. I love yeah. all animals. I think he's absolutely gorgeous.
1: There you go.
7: Even with that fur coming off, you know.
1: Oh, Lucy and Neil sitting in a tree. No, he's beautiful. Look at him. Look
7: he
1: at all
7: is.
1: Those little rolls, our little chunky doll.
7: Yeah.
1: Okay.
7: No fat shaming with him.
1: No, none. Fatter the better. So you've got a bit of Neil the Seal tonight.
7: Bit of Neil the Seal. We have a bit of the new Jack Jumpers Jewels High Performance Centre, which I know you talked to Chris about earlier. We've got a couple of really interesting health stories that I thought I'd talk to you about. TAS Health and Community Organisations had a forum today talking about the danger of alcohol and what it does in our community. Mm. And I think the government must be looking to review the Liquor Licensing Act. And what they want, amongst other things, is to reduce the amount of online delivery and ordering of alcohol. I hadn't really thought about this. I don't really drink a lot, but I think you can just order it on one of those, you know, order your food and drinks.
1: Really?
7: Yeah.
1: There are apps for that where alcohol
7: yes.
1: comes. I did
7: yes.
1: not know that.
7: No, I didn't either. And so what that's meant is, well, what they say that's meant is that, you know, drinking sessions get extended. You know, if you've run out of your alcohol, maybe everyone will go home, but now they can order online. And there was someone who had been or is an alcoholic and 20 years ago managed to quit alcohol, but he was saying how grateful he was that there was no alcohol delivery because he used to sit by the clock and when 11 p.m. came, he knew the shops were closed and that was it.
1: Oh.
7: But with alcohol delivery 24 hours, it's a real, could be a real problem if people have problems with alcohol. So that's something they're talking
1: yeah.
7: about. They're saying just increasing the availability of alcohol increases the risk of alcohol-related violence, domestic and family violence, and Tasmanians have the second highest levels of risky drinking in the country. So 33% are drinking at levels that put their health at risk. So it's such a normal thing, isn't it, to have a drink, but it is really interesting to hear their perspectives at a time when they are reviewing that act just to see what could be done to protect the community a bit better.
1: Yeah, that's great. That's a really important story.
7: Yeah,
1: looking forward to that.
7: And the other one is Alzheimer's. It's an awful subject, but it is, well, dementia is now the nation's leading cause of death. And the Therapeutic Goods Administration has just approved for clinical trials a blood test that will show the signs potentially of Alzheimer's.
1: Wow.
7: So this is really a groundbreaking step. The test can detect change in the brain decades before someone develops symptoms because it's to do with, I think it's a protein that appears
1: yeah.
7: in your brain that develop into plaques. And they can see that potentially with this blood test that could only take 20 minutes to do it and to be told.
1: And so then can we prevent it from then? I mean, we can't really.
7: I mean, I think that's what the amount of money and energy going into Alzheimer's, I think, is massive because it's such an awful disease. And obviously there's no cure, but they say that it will give people time to have access to the treatment that there is and they can plan their life.
1: Yeah.
7: So a really groundbreaking one there. That it's going into trials, clinical trials in Australia. So when it becomes available, I don't know, but interesting.
1: Yeah, yep. Really, really.
7: And of
1: so
7: course,
1: then can we prevent it from then? I mean, we can't really.
7: I mean, I think that's what the amount of money and energy going into Alzheimer's, I think, is massive because it's such an awful disease. And obviously there's no cure, but they say that it will give people time to have access to the treatment that there is and they can plan their life.
1: Yeah.
7: So a really groundbreaking one there. That it's going into trials, clinical trials in Australia. So when it becomes available, I don't know, but interesting.
1: Yeah, really, really interesting. So many of our listeners will be very

0: interesting. So many of our listeners will be very keen to know more. I mean,
1: absolutely.
0: Yeah, and oh, well, I just want to know, when can you get the blood test? So we'll just have to tune in tonight, Lucy.
1: Absolutely, that's right.
0: Thank you so much.
1: Thanks, Lucy.
0: Lucy Shannon with you tonight from 7 o'clock on ABC TV and iView as well. It's 20 to 6. Great to have your company on 936 ABC Hobart, ABC Northern Tasmania. Lucy Braden with you. Traffic looking pretty A-OK across the state right now, aside from the Brooker Highway inbound. I'm not sure if the crash, I can't remember if the crash was in or outbound, but there has been a crash on the Brooker Highway inbound, both in and outbound, looking slow though at the moment, particularly from around North Hobart all the way to Lutana. So just take your time. If you are heading that way, take an alternative route if you can.
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6: What's new, pussycat? Whoa, whoa, whoa, whoa. What's new, pussycat? Whoa, whoa, whoa, whoa.
0: Okay, the story of Meg the cat is coming up on Drive. Meg got stuck up a tree so high that not even the fire brigade could get her down. So how did this tale end? Who did they call to get the job done? What happens when you can hear your cat meowing, but it's so high, it's up a eucalyptus tree 16 metres high? What do you do? Who do you call? I don't know. You'll find out really, really soon. Looking forward to that. After this, by Coldplay.

0: Coldplay with Viva La Vida. It's a 6:15. Lucy Braden with you on Drive on 936 ABC Hobart and ABC Northern Tasmania. Well, can I say that the story of a cat stuck up a tree is one that is never lost on me. But this tale of Meg the cat is a very special one, mostly because the man who rescued her has been wanting to save a cat from a tree for years. Tom Woodruff is the owner of Hobart Arbor Co. He's been an arborist for 14 years, and ever since he started in the industry, he's always wanted to get this call up to rescue a cat. But it never came until earlier this month. Tom got a call about Meg, the black and white cat that needed help scaling a 16-metre eucalyptus in Claremont. She needed to get down. Tom Woodruff was the man to do it. Tom, hello.
1: G'day, Lucy. How you going?
0: I'm well, and I love this story. Tom, the call finally came to rescue Meg the cat. Can you tell us what happened next?
1: So I didn't really know what to expect. So I said I happened to be having a bit of time off, so was able to sort of get up there straight away and drove up to the top of Claremont and looked around. There was only like 20 metre eucalyptuses around, and I was like, surely not. But lo and behold, it was about 12 metres up, and crying out for help. It had been there apparently for about three nights.
0: Oh, three nights, and the middle of winter as well, Tom.
1: Yeah, so cold and hungry.
0: Ready to get down, meowing. Is it true that some kids could hear her meowing?
1: Yeah, so the person who called me up, her daughters were quite distressed, and I think that, the cat had gotten out and they went and spotted her up there and,
0: Okay, so you got the call. You got the call. You were like, this is my time to shine. I've been waiting 14 years for this. What did you do when you finally got to the tree?
1: Well, I wasn't expecting to be up that high, but so we just got into action and accessed the tree. We had a bit of a plan, but it didn't quite go straight to plan. Anyway, got out to her after accessing the tree and safely got her down in the end with a bit of tangly situations.
0: Oh, gosh. Okay, so for people that haven't seen an arborist in action, I am one of them, there's a lot of rope. What did you have to do? So you say it didn't go to plan. What happened at the start?
1: So basically we accessed the tree by throwing a weight up over a branch or a fork and then pull our rope over and then climb up the rope. I was going to put her into a large rope bag and lower her down, but she just wasn't having it. So trying to just claw up the tree and try to get away. But eventually she just sort of, I think I gained her trust and, she held on and we got her safely back to her owner.
0: Oh, my gosh, you gained her trust. There's photos of you with her, Meg, in your arms, her eyes wide open. But that's so beautiful. So you came down with her in your arms.
1: Exactly, yeah.
0: Oh, that must have been quite And a beautiful moment. Was it
1: a lovely reunion? Yeah,
0: a lovely reunion. Yeah, when you got to the ground, what was it like when she could finally go back to her owners?
1: I think she was pretty happy to be down, and I think the couple of little girls were pretty happy to have her home as well.
0: And how about

0: what was that moment like for you finally being able to rescue a cat from a tree 14 years on?
1: It was, it's quite rewarding to be able to, offer that, I suppose. It's it's very stressful to have a pet go missing or go lost for a bit. So, it was a nice thing to be able to do.
0: Yeah, this is Tom Woodruff, if you have just joined me on Drive 936 ABC Hobart, ABC Northern Tasmania. We're talking about the moment that he rescued a cat, Meg, a black and white cat from a tree, a eucalyptus tree. This tree was, like 20 metres high? So he had to work out how he was going to get her down. Tom is the owner of Hobart Arborco. So he's an arborist. He knows exactly what he's doing, but he's been waiting 14 years for this moment. And Tom, so this was the first time a few weeks ago, essentially, that you got a call to rescue a cat, and the calls have just been flooding in now. What can you tell us about that?
1: Well, only on Sunday, I received another call in the afternoon, and I thought, you've got to be joking. Like, I thought it was a wind-up, but lo and behold, there was another cat stuck up in a tree nearby, so I guess I just jumped in the catmobile and get on my out there and, got young Huang Wong down from the tree, and she'd been up there for 5 days. Well, he'd been up there for 5 days.
0: Oh, my gosh, Huang Wong, what are you doing up there?
1: Yeah, I know.
0: 5 days? They couldn't lure him back down.
1: I don't think he really knew what he was doing. He was really far out on a branch. So,
0: That is scary. So you
1: Absolutely.
0: Did it. How far up was he?
1: He wasn't too far up, but he was in a pretty pretty precarious place there, out on there. So, and then Wednesday, just yesterday, I got another call from Matt in South Hobart, and he said that apparently you got a reputation of rescuing cats. And I was like, look, I don't know how this is sort of come about, but anyway, so there was little Ivy had climbed a pine tree up on the top of a cliff in South Hobart. So, I guess the calls just keep on coming.
0: Wow, so you're the cat man now. You're just the one to call.
1: Apparently, yeah.
0: This is amazing, Tom. And it sounds like it's been a pretty, tough time in your family. What does it mean to start getting these calls?
1: Oh, it's just nice to be able to offer something, give something back to people when you know that they must be feeling pretty stressed about the situation. And, it's a bit of a feel-good sort of moment. It's very rewarding.
0: Yeah, and a different challenge as well, getting a cat out of a tree.
1: Absolutely, yeah. Usually when we're climbing and working in trees, you don't have a cat sort of scrambling around trying to get away from you. So definitely a different sort of challenge.
0: Oh, you're constantly just like brushing up on your skills, which is awesome. Tom, it's been wonderful to talk to you. Thank you so much for your time. And it sounds like, you're the person to call if you ever have a cat stuck in a tree. Thanks, Tom.
1: No worries. Thanks.
0: Cheers. Tom Woodruff there, the owner of Hobart Arborco. He's an arborist. He has been for 14 years, and ever since he first started in the industry, he's always wanted to get the call up to rescue a cat. It never came until a few weeks ago. He got the call to rescue Meg, the black and white cat that had gone up 16 metres up a eucalyptus in Claremont. It really liked it up there, but just couldn't bring itself to come back down. And she did eventually, thanks to Tom's help. Now he's just gotten the calls. 6:07, Lucy Braden with you, 936 ABC Hobart and Northern Tasmania as well. Lucy Cushing has evenings for you tonight from 6:30 if you're listening in the south, or 7:00 in the north. Hey, Luce.
2: Hello. I love that was kind of like a bucket list item for him. You know, just such a specific thing to want to achieve. I absolutely love it. And I love that that's happened for Tom.
0: Me too. And he's just so excited about it. Mm. It's like every job, I'm sure there is like a bucket list item. It might be for us interviewing a certain person.
2: Yeah. What's yours?
0: Oh, I haven't really thought about it too hard. I'm just happy to be here every day.
2: What about Taylor Swift? Yes. Interviewing Taylor.
0: There we go. Okay, thank you.
2: There we go.
0: Oh, my goodness. I could faint just at the thought of that. I don't know if I spoke to
2: her. I don't know
0: her,
2: how you'd be.
0: No, I wouldn't be able to speak. I'd be like, Lucy, you're subbing in for me, please. Couldn't do this.
2: I don't think I could either. I mean, The pressure.
0: What would
2: you ask her?
0: Because there would be so much pressure to ask the question
2: that
0: would get the answer that would then have to go global.
2: Yes.
0: Who would be your ultimate...
2: ultimate person to interview? Wow. I mean, it changes every decade, doesn't it?
0: Yeah.
2: If you asked, like, bookworm 20-year-old Lucy, it would have been maybe Jean Yule or someone. Oh. There'll probably be people out there going, Jean Yule, yeah. What are you...
0: Yeah, mine would have been like Darren Hayes from Savage Garden or something, you know?
2: Yeah. I don't know who now. Sometimes an interview, it's just it doesn't matter who it is. If it's just an interview that matters, that's the moment, isn't it?
0: Or it's the person that's just got this incredible vibe and you come away and you're like, that was the best thing I've ever done, like I've ever experienced.
2: Yeah.
0: And I love it for Tom. It is getting that cat out of a tree.
2: I would love to hear about other people's very specific bucket list
0: items.
2: Wishes.
0: Yes.
2: Yeah. There'd be so many out there.
0: Yeah.
2: Maybe that's a conversation for tonight. Maybe it's a conversation for another day. We're not specifically doing that on evenings tonight, but I do love the idea. We're actually talking about library books that are returned way, way, way, way, way overdue. I've done it. I haven't done it as badly as this person did. We're talking about a book that was returned after 150 years.
0: No.
2: Yes.
0: Okay, so not the same person.
2: Absolutely not. But we're talking to a retired librarian about the particular book that was returned so late and just, you know, how often people return books late and the kind of books that get returned late, all of that kind of stuff. I know when you have your little library app and you're waiting for a book, you're in the wait list and it gets to overdue and you're kind of looking at it going, when are you going to return that book I really want? I would hate to wait 150 years, but it happens.
0: We'll come knocking on your gravesite. The book's ready, Lucy. It's ready for you now.
2: Thank you.
0: I wonder how much if they had to pay anything.
2: Oh, yeah, surely not.
0: Surely not.
2: Because that would
0: not
2: put you off from returning it. And I know in Tasmania we now have no fees to return late books, which is amazing. And I'm sure that that resulted in some really late returns.
0: Yeah. I wonder if the family had to inherit the debt. That, imagine. Good one, Grandma. Thanks a lot.
2: Yeah. We're also checking in with two people in Bothwell very late tonight to talk about the reenactment of a duel that they did. So we're talking, you know, walking 10 steps away from each other, turning around, that kind of thing. They reenacted it in Bothwell. And apparently there has only ever been one duel in Tasmania. And it wasn't a serious one. It involved a sticky, sugary substance that we can talk about later on the program.
0: So, like, no guns?
2: No. I think the original one they did, but they didn't have bullets in them. It was pretend.
0: Wow.
2: So we're talking about that. And I think they're even going to send me some photos of the one that they did on the weekend that involved reenacting that ridiculous duel that happened back in the 1800s. I can't wait to hear from them. They are such a funny duo.
0: Oh, good.
2: Can't wait. And it's for the late night crew, the people who make it to 9:40 p.m.
0: Oh, yeah. Okay.
2: If you're still there with me, we're doing that. And we're also talking about Irish singer-songwriter Glenn Hansard, who sadly died, and just sharing memories about him, playing a bit of his music. If there's locals who absolutely love his music, please text in and share your memories and what those songs mean to you. And also his involvement in other areas of the arts as well. I'd love to hear from people on that.
0: Oh, beautiful stuff. Thank you, Lucy.
2: Thank you.
0: Lucy Cutting, she has evenings for you, filling in for Helen Shield today. She'll be with you after PM from 6 o'clock. So from 6:30, you can catch Lucy after the news, of course, from 25 to 7. Or if you're listening in the States, north or northwest, northeast, you can catch her from 7 o'clock with, of course, the quiz.
3: Hello, Samantha Donovan here on PM at 6:05. The Australian media regulator takes Optus to court over last year's outage, which saw hundreds of calls fail to reach emergency services. Also, the United States launches new strikes on Iran, and the popular trend of silent discos where you dance to your own music.
4: There's something magical about when you put those headphones on because you feel like you're in this little safe cocoon because the music is so loud.
3: I hope you'll join me for PM just after the 6 o'clock news.
0: Lucy Braden with you on Drive. Almost time for PM at 6 o'clock, as you heard. And then, of course, there is Lucy Cutting with you afterwards for evenings. Taking a look at your weather tomorrow. Things are looking pretty fine. It will be cool.

0: cool on the cooler side, especially overnight with some frost around as well. But it will be hovering around 12 to 14 degrees wherever you are in the state. That's all from me, Tracy Strong, with you tomorrow on Statewide Drive. Thank you, producer Greer Brindley.
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1: Around the nation,
3: teachers will go on strike.
1: Or across the globe,
3: the US President says he's reinstated a naval blockade on Iran.
4: You'll hear it. 936 ABC Hobart.

0: Good evening, ABC News. I'm Josh Duggan. The United Nations is urging all parties to return to negotiations following the latest round of renewed strikes between the US and Iran. The US military says it hit dozens of Islamic Revolutionary Guard corps in core targets in response to Iran's firing on US bases in Jordan and its ships in the Strait of Hormuz. Iranian state media reports that the islands of Kashun and Abadan, both central to the oil industry, were among the areas hit. UN spokesperson Farhan Hook says the region cannot afford to see the conflict escalate.
1: If the parties do not return to negotiations, you could have a widening of the conflict. And that seems to be what has been happening in recent hours and could get us into a much worse situation even than before.
0: Around 8,000 people have been evacuated as wildfires fanned by strong winds threaten a tourist resort and villages on the Greek island of Crete. Officials say three firefighters have been killed, two after becoming trapped while battling a blaze. Much of Europe has been gripped by heat waves and drought, resulting in several devastating wildfires, mainly in Spain and France. Forecasters warn that fire-prone conditions will spread towards the centre of the continent this week. Two Tasmanian independents are backing a push for projects to aid tourism in the state's south after Dark Labs' Transformer project fell through. Jasmine Snow has more.
2: Following the 2019 bushfires, the state and federal governments promised Tasmania's far south communities $7 million, including for a Mona art installation. The federal government says the money will be returned to the budget after those plans were scrapped. Community advocates are now calling on both governments to ensure funding is invested back into their local tourism sector. Huon MLC Claire Glade Wright says the commitment must be honoured. Franklin MP Peter George says the region has been underserved without infrastructure that only governments can provide.
0: The Tasmanian government says it will consider recommendations made by the Integrity Commission to reduce the misuse of public resources during election campaigns. A new report by the Integrity Commission says Tasmania lags behind other jurisdictions in setting

0: says the region has been underserved without infrastructure that only governments can provide.
1: The Tasmanian government says it will consider recommendations made by the Integrity Commission to reduce the misuse of public resources during election campaigns. A new report by the Integrity Commission says Tasmania lags behind other jurisdictions in setting clear rules about how public funds can be used. 20 recommendations have been made, including the release of annual MP expenditure reports and law changes to ensure MPs fall within the Commission's jurisdiction during elections. Minister Nick Diagan says it's important for the public to have confidence in parliamentarians.
2: We will take the necessary time to have a look at that report and its recommendations and how they would fit in with the laws as they currently stand and make some determinations in due course.
1: The Tasmania Jewels say their new high performance centre is miles ahead of any other women's basketball facility in the country and even some in the WNBA. The $20 million facility at Kingra, which will also host the Jack Jumpers, was officially opened this morning. There's a specialised practice floor shipped in from Europe, as well as a gym, recovery rooms and offices for club staff. Jewels head coach Claudia Brassard says the facility doesn't compare to anything else in Australia.
3: We are by far miles ahead of anybody else, and I'd say miles ahead of some WNBA clubs, like some players that we're recruiting out of Chicago Sky don't have anything like this. So
1: Carlton has invited its interim AFL coach Josh Fraser to apply for the role in a permanent capacity. The Blues football boss Chris Davies told SEN earlier today that Fraser had been urged to put his hand up and that the club had given him a week to make a decision. Since being appointed in May, Fraser has led the Blues to an 8-win-2-loss record that has them just outside the finals wildcard spots on percentage. He says he's now deciding if he'll apply.
4: Yes, so there's been a conversation and an opportunity to go through the process, which I'm grateful for. And I think Chris was on radio this morning articulating that, and I'll take some time now to consider whether I'm part of that or not.
1: To the weather, and the statewide forecast for tomorrow is for scattered showers about the west and far south, fine and mostly sunny elsewhere, with areas of inland morning frost, west to northwesterly winds. Partly cloudy in Burnie with a top of 13 tomorrow, 14 in Devonport. Morning frost in Launceston tomorrow with a low of 0 before turning sunny and reaching 15 degrees. Partly cloudy in Hobart, also reaching 15 degrees. 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
5: Good evening and welcome to PM. I'm Samantha Donovan, coming to you from the lands of the Wurundjeri people of the Kulin Nation in Melbourne. Tonight, the Australian Communications Regulator takes Optus to court over the outage that saw hundreds of calls fail to reach emergency services. Also, the United States launches new strikes on Iran, and the popular trend of silent discos, where you dance to your own music.
6: There's something magical about when you put those headphones on, because you feel like you're in this little safe cocoon because the music is so loud.
5: Australia's communications watchdog is suing Optus after last year's mass network outage that left customers unable to make emergency calls. For nearly 14 hours, hundreds of 000 calls failed, and the incident was linked to two deaths. The Australian Communications and Media Authority, ACMA, is alleging Optus breached its legal obligation to customers more than 1,000 times. Bridget Fitzgerald reports.
7: Telcos are unusual companies. They sell products, devices and networks that we can use to call, text, search the internet, but they also provide an essential service, and being able to make a 000 call is an important part of that.
8: The ACMA has signalled not just to Optus, but also to Telstra and TPG Vodafone. This is it. We will be taking action.
7: Dr. Rob Nichols is a senior research associate at the University of Sydney, specialising in communications and regulation. On the 18th of September 2025, Optus customers experienced an outage that lasted almost 14 hours. Most of the more than 600 calls made to 000 that day failed. The outage is linked to two deaths. Now, the regulator, the Australian Communications and Media Authority, known as ACMA, ACMA has commenced proceedings in the federal court.

0: against Optus. Following a previous nationwide outage in November 2023, ACMA fined Optus $12 million and introduced stricter rules around how outages are communicated. Rob Nichols says taking the company to court is a step further.
1: The reality is that the carrot has been tried for many years now, and it hasn't led to the outcomes that consumers should expect.
0: In a statement, ACMA Chair Narita O'Loughlin said access to emergency call services isn't optional and that telecommunications companies have a legal obligation to make sure that customers can connect to 000. She says Optus breached two separate legal obligations more than 1,000 times. The company could face a $250,000 penalty for each breach. Rob Nichols says telcos should be expected to provide consistent emergency coverage.
1: We actually absolutely should expect to be able to dial 000 and get through to the emergency services at all times. Essentially, when we've got coverage, we should be able to get through. And ultimately, yes, we've got really complex networks. They look much more like a very big computer system than they do a traditional telephone network. But we still need to make sure that that essential part of the service, which is access to emergency calling, works all of the time.
0: In a statement, a spokesperson for Optus said the company is unable to comment on the proceedings, but that it was continuing to invest in network resilience. Earlier this month, a widespread outage at Australia's largest telecommunications company, Telstra, led to hundreds of failed calls to 000. The Telstra outage was similar in scale to the 2023 and 2025 Optus outages. Dr. Mark Stewart is a lecturer in computer science at the University of Adelaide and a former telco engineer and consultant.
2: We can certainly demand that they are more stable, but it does require a fairly systemic approach. It's not going to be a quick fix. There are a few quick fixes that came out of what I know of the Optus circumstances are just silly mistakes. But there is the more underlying problem that safety engineering is not really at the heart of the way they do business, and they don't operate in a safety-conscious manner.
0: Mark Stewart says stronger and more consistent government oversight is more effective than punitive measures.
2: This can't be purely a dictatorial approach by the government. It's not really in the scope of what they can do and the way they write legislation to say this is the answer. What rather we'll have to specify is, okay, what standards are needed and expected? They need to be clear about that, and then they need to collaborate with companies like Optus and Telstra to establish how that can be achieved. Now, we know it can be achieved, but it might not be cheap, and it might not be easy to bring in new technologies as quickly as some people would desire.
0: In a statement, Acting Shadow Treasurer for Communications Dan Tehan said the alleged failures by Optus are extremely dangerous and criticised the federal government for what he says has been a failure to respond with enough urgency. The federal government launched a review into 000 regulations earlier this year. Led by the 000 custodian, the review will draw on lessons from telco outages, the switching off of the 3G network and potential regulatory reform.
3: Bridget Fitzgerald. Strikes between the United States and Iran have erupted again after a fiery, expletive-laden threat from the US President Donald Trump. It followed what's been described as a surprise attack against US bases in the region after days of relative calm. The ABC's Middle East correspondent Matthew Doran is in Jerusalem.
4: US Central Command, which is the military headquarters for the US military in this part of the world, says that there were 2 hours of strikes beginning in the early hours of the morning here in the Middle East. It hit dozens of Islamic Revolutionary Guard Corps targets, things like command centres, missile and drone facilities across the region. And Iranian state media was reporting explosions being heard in parts of the country which have been hit repeatedly over the course of the last few weeks or so. Places like Bushehr, which is home to a nuclear power plant, Keshem Island, which is near the Strait of Hormuz. So familiar targets being attacked by the US in this latest round of strikes. It appears that the cycle of retaliation from Iran is likely to continue happening in the next short while as well. Jordanian state media

0: missiles in the last short while. So that could also play out over the next few hours or so.
1: And Matthew, just remind us how the conflict got to this point.
0: Over the weekend, there was a pause in the strikes from the US against Iran. They had been running for 13 consecutive nights to that point. The suggestion there was that that was to give the Iranians time to come to the negotiating table. But in that intervening period, on Tuesday night into Wednesday local time, Iranian-backed Iraqi militia had launched attacks against US bases, including in Jordan and bases belonging to Saudi Arabia. The US and Saudi Arabia then teamed up to attack those militia, and among the dozens killed in Iraq as a result were six Iranian military advisors, so evidence of the Iranian direction there. That all led to Donald Trump issuing an expletive-laden threat in a phone interview with Fox News. I won't repeat his language specifically, but he did say that the US would beat Iran hard, and he then followed it up with these comments in the Oval Office a few hours later, prior to those strikes.
2: It's our turn to hit them. They know it's coming. They're asking us not to do it, but you know, they tried shooting it last night. So we had five rockets shot going 8,500 miles an hour, and all five rockets were knocked down to the ground. But they nevertheless took a shot, so it's our turn. And we'll see if we get there with an agreement at some point, but we're going to hit them very hard.
1: The US President Donald Trump. So, Matthew, where do you think this goes to from here?
0: Well, Sam, the next few hours will be crucial to see if we are back in this cycle of daily strikes between the US and Iran. The US pausing over the weekend had been viewed by some as an opportunity for negotiations to continue, but there were also reports that the US was running low on interceptor missiles, which are vital to protect the US bases in this part of the world and also the US personnel there. So the appetite from the US at this point to continue going hard might not necessarily be there. And so to Iran, even as it insists it's strong, it has, of course, copped a considerable battering over the last couple of weeks and, of course, the last couple of months. This war now beyond that five-month mark. Further disputes in the Strait of Hormuz and ships passing through there could inflame this even further. And the Iraqi militia who were attacked have also presented a deadline of the middle of next week to the Iraqi government to act in Iraq's interests, or they will again weigh in there. So that's another potential inflection point. I think the influence of the Saudis here could be pivotal. They've been somewhat restrained up until now, only really weighing in when attacked. But we know that the Saudi defense minister met with Donald Trump in Washington, D.C. yesterday, local time. And they're also dealing with a flare-up in their

0: in the Iranian-backed militant group. That war has flared up, the Houthis imposing a maritime blockade against the Saudis, blocking ships that have been getting Saudi oil onto the open market through the Red Sea, the Bab el-Mandeb Strait, one of the straits that has been particularly busy in light of the Strait of Hormuz on the other side of the Arabian Peninsula being blocked by Iran. So the influence of the Saudis and whether or not they expand their role in this conflict could also be crucial.
1: So that's the Saudis, but what role could or would Israel play in any escalation of the conflict?
0: Well, Sam, to this point, Israel hasn't returned to the fighting with Iran, not since that interim deal to end the war was signed by President Trump and the Iranian President Masoud Pezeshkian back in June. That deal, of course, now torn up. There has been some restraint shown by the Israelis, although certainly they will be working behind the scenes here, gathering and sharing intelligence with the US as to what the next steps are. We know that Benjamin Netanyahu has been in Washington, D.C. He met with Donald Trump. He talked up their meeting as one of the best conversations I've ever had, even after tense phone calls in recent months where Trump has labelled him as things such as crazy and less than sane and criticised his handling of certain decisions in this part of the world, particularly with regards to the war in Lebanon and attacks against the Iranian-backed militants Hezbollah there. The official line from the Israeli government is that it's ready should this situation deteriorate, but critics of Benjamin Netanyahu will argue and have argued that he may well be looking for an opportunity to act here for domestic political reasons. There is an election coming up in Israel at the end of October. He's copped heat from his political rivals about the attacks against Iran ending too soon, becoming something of a bystander in this war rather than actually pushing and fulfilling Israel's agenda. That is, of course, speculation that he would want to act, but it is a factor which could influence this moving forward.
1: Middle East correspondent Matthew Doran reporting from Jerusalem. Indigenous leaders are urging federal, state and territory governments to ramp up their efforts to improve the living standards of Aboriginal people. Their call comes after the release of the latest Closing the Gap figures. They set out progress towards achieving targets set under a national agreement between governments and Indigenous groups. Diana Damjanovic reports.
2: The latest Closing the Gap figures paint a stark picture of where Indigenous Australia sits compared with the rest of the population, and many of the failed targets concern children. The National Commissioner for Aboriginal and Torres Strait Islander Children and Young People, Sue Ann Hunter, says the figures are difficult to come to terms with.
3: Look, I'm not surprised. We live this reality every day. It's quite shocking, actually, to really see the numbers on paper and see how we're not progressing.
2: The latest Closing the Gap report found that only 4 of the 19 targets are either on track or have been met, while some targets have gone backwards, like adult imprisonment rates and children being taken into out-of-home care. There's been a big win, though, for early education, with preschool enrolment meeting its target years ahead of schedule. More than 95% of First Nations children are now enrolled in preschool, up from just 61% 10 years ago. Aboriginal leaders say the success is partly a result of Aboriginal-controlled organisations running quality and culturally appropriate early education programs. Here's the Minister for Indigenous Australians, Malandiri McCarthy.
4: When we see these results in terms of preschool enrolment, it's because of the Aboriginal community-controlled sector being very much at the table and very much a part of the solution. And that in itself shows then that at the true heart of the agreement, when there is shared power with First Nations organisations, you do see results.
2: But Aboriginal and Torres Strait Islander children are still facing challenges when they first start school, with only 34% of children starting school being recorded as developmentally on track. That's down from 35% in 2018, while the target is 55%. The former head of the Dinila Dilba Aboriginal Controlled Medical Service and long-term Indigenous Affairs activist Olga Havnan says Indigenous education needs a more targeted approach.
5: Look, I think Aboriginal kids are particularly vulnerable. They're quite often very behind in terms of their developmental and cognitive and linguistic skills and abilities. So we really should be targeting kids from low socioeconomic areas, trying to encourage and engage with both parents and with the children to participate in early childhood education.
2: The latest Closing the Gap report also found five targets, life expectancy, year 12 or equivalent attainment, tertiary

0: be qualifications, youth engagement in employment or education, and appropriately sized housing are improving but remain off track. That's led to calls from the federal government body, the Productivity Commission, and Indigenous leaders for more work to be done. The Commissioner for Aboriginal and Torres Strait Islander Children, Sue-Ann Hunter, has this to say.
1: If we think about it, we're halfway through the report and we're not even near reaching targets. I think, as the Productivity Commissioner has stated, we need to double our efforts to make change, particularly for our children. I mean, the rates of out-of-home care are not changing, if not getting worse. Our youth detention is getting worse. If we don't do something soon, it's just dire for our youth.
0: While there's acknowledgement that much more needs to be done to improve the lives of Indigenous people in Australia, there are some wins when it comes to employment and land and sea rights. Malindiri McCarthy says she will consider whether to pursue financial penalties through federal funding agreements if the states and territories continue to fail to meet closing the gap targets.
2: Diana Damjanovic. This is PM. I'm Samantha Donovan. You can hear all our programs live or later on ABC Listen. Ahead, the growing popularity of silent discos, where dancers pop on the headphones and choose the music they want to dance to in a room full of people. The commissioner overseeing an inquiry into the Queensland branch of the construction union, the CFMEU, has accused Queensland police of allowing mob rule at a Brisbane worksite. The commission has been played video evidence of clashes between the union organisers and executives of the company in charge of the site. And at today's hearing, the commissioner, Stuart Wood KC, suggested that when police officers were called to intervene, they failed to enforce the law. Rachel really prepared this report.
3: It's outside the work site and we get to arrest anybody who keeps staying there.
4: The rule of the mob, that's what Commissioner Stuart Wood says is happening in this video, recorded in March of 2024 on the site of the Centenary Bridge upgrade in Brisbane's southwest.
5: But, look, you've got to see our stand on this.
3: Oh, absolutely.
5: If we let that truck go
3: in... I have complete agreement with
5: you. If we let this truck go in, they start working with it today, someone could get hurt today, I wouldn't be able to sleep at night.
3: I understand.
4: A group of CFMEU members forms a blockade, preventing a truck carrying a load of steel from entering the site.
6: We don't want to let this in. This is unsafe for workers here. It's imported from China. It's inferior products to our Australian products.
4: The site had become a flashpoint in the CFMEU's industrial campaign against a rival union and the major contractors BMD and Giorgio Group. Citing safety concerns, the CFMEU claimed the steel that was coming onto the site was from China and dangerous to welders. The company says this was a false claim to cause disruption and called the police to intervene.
3: Good morning.
7: How are you?
3: Good. You in charge of the site today?
7: I'm loading yourself. Yep, I'm Gavin.
3: Congratulations. Yeah. Nice to meet you.
7: Nice to meet you.
8: How are you?
7: Lee.
4: When the police arrive, an officer speaks to the unionists and then reports back to the company's project director, telling him the truck will have to be turned away because it was causing traffic chaos.
3: My primary concern is the traffic at the moment. Yeah.
9: It's a second truck around the corner.
3: Yeah.
9: So it's about to pull up as well.
3: Yeah, no. You'll have to just go around.
4: That exchange prompted this broadside from Commissioner Stuart Wood, KC.
10: And it's very difficult for police because they've got problems with resources. They've got... they're dealing with difficult people. But he took the side of the lawbreakers. His job and the role of the police in enforcing the King's Peace is not to keep things peaceful, but to enforce the law. That's the fundamental obligation.
4: The commissioner acknowledged that the Queensland Police hadn't had a chance to respond to the evidence, but said after seeing the video, he took the view that not enough was done to prevent the unionists getting their way.
10: It looked like a very straight up and down situation where people with no lawful right were preventing free access and egress from a site you controlled. And their job is to enforce the law. And that didn't happen.
4: He says society relies on the rule of law operating at all times.
10: Because if you don't do that, what happens is the rule of law gets replaced by the rule of the mob. And that's what the enforcement of the King's Peace is about, to ensure that does not happen so that the King's writ runs throughout the kingdom. That's the historic

0: rationale for that rule. And what happened there was the rule of law wasn't applied. It didn't run, didn't operate in that hour. The rule of the mob operated.
1: The BMD project director told the commission the delays in the delivery of the steel caused a blowout in costs of $250,000 a week. Queensland Police didn't respond to the commissioner's comments, saying the inquiry was ongoing and as such comment wouldn't be appropriate.
2: Rachel Mealy reporting from Brisbane. Well, with the cost of living and world events, I would have thought few of us feel like dancing at the moment, but it seems I'm wrong. What are known as silent disco events are selling out right across Australia. Groovers pop on headphones and bust out their moves in a room full of people. Manyo Bobo filed this report.
3: While you're listening to this at a silent disco, anyone without headphones on will just hear the shuffle of feet, squeaking shoes, and perhaps a few voices singing in and out of key.
4: Amazing Silent Discos is a global phenomenon right now. It is packed with over 1,000 people at each event.
3: That's Tom Gay, the director of Amazing Silent Discos, which has events in the US and UK, but he says Australia draws the largest crowds.
4: Silent disco with three different DJs all playing simultaneously at once. We cover 80s music, 90s music, and 2000s.
5: I'm more of a 90s, definitely. A little bit of noughties, but the 80s does rope you in. There's some bangers. There's some good classics there.
6: Put on your red shoes and dance the blues.
5: There's something magical about when you put those headphones on because they're like sound cancelling. You feel like you're in this little safe cocoon because the music is so loud and surrounding in your ears. You don't even really realise how quiet it is until you do have to take it off to have a conversation or go to the bathroom or go to the bar or something like that. You realise how quiet it is without it on.
3: It's elegant chaos, according to Tom Gay, with events taking place in capital cities and regional centres right across the country in the most unconventional party locations.
4: That is from museums, town halls, cathedrals, and even overseas passenger terminals.
3: And there are health benefits mentally, but also physically.
5: I love music. It makes me feel happy. And the workout is phenomenal. My heart rate, I know because I've tracked it, is in a really great kind of cardio burning range, but you're not doing a hard workout at a gym or something like that.
3: The events run for just 3 hours and usually wrap up by about 9:30 p.m., which suits Catherine Stanton just fine.
5: I love that I can have fun, listen to some great music, enjoy the company of my friends, have a great time, and then be home, showered and in bed.
3: Are there any downsides at all?
5: I think that the sessions are too short. Sometimes you're on a roll and you don't want it to end. It honestly does go so fast. I don't know if it's where we, because Canberra's just that little bit further away from, you know, the East Coast and things. I don't think we have them enough. That's my downside. I do have to travel up to Sydney because we only get a few here a year.
3: For Tom Gay, it's a way for him to bring joy to the world.
4: I don't want to add more negativity to the world. There is too much going on. And I think the most I can do is change, you know, the moment of 1,000 people all at once, even if it's a 3-hour moment or a section in my life, knowing that I've gone out there and created so many moments for people to share and laugh and just be so happy. And that's what I truly want. I want to bring more joy to the world.
2: Tom Gay is the director of Amazing Silent Discos. That report from Manyo Bobo, and I hope it's inspired you to have a dance this evening. Thanks very much for being with me for PM. I'm Samantha Donovan. The podcast of the full program is available on ABC Listen. And that's where you'll find ABC News Daily with Sam Hawley each weekday morning too. PM will be back at the same time tomorrow. Good night.

0: Good evening, ABC News. I'm Josh Duggan. Northern Territory Police have denied any political influence in their decision to charge Federal Labor MP Luke Gosling with two counts of assault. Mitchell Abram reports.
1: Mr. Gosling was arrested this morning and charged with two counts of assault on the administrator over an alleged incident at a community festival earlier this month. Mr. Gosling denies the allegations, and after he was released from the police station this morning, his lawyer said police could have opted for a summons rather than an arrest.
2: There's a real concern that there's a degree of politicisation in relation to how this matter's being handled already.
1: NT Police says the occupation, public position or political affiliation of the people involved in a criminal investigation does not affect how those investigations happen.
0: Japanese officials are urging survivors and rescuers to take precautions against heatstroke, 2 days after a powerful earthquake struck the country's southwest, killing at least 30 people. North Asia correspondent Natalie Whiting has more from Kumamoto.
3: In addition to the search operations, we've also been seeing members of the Maritime Self-Defence Force bringing in supplies, water, food. We've also had 300 air conditioners flown in to go to evacuation centres where affected people have been gathering. And that's in part because we have been seeing some extreme heat here. So it's not just the earthquake and the ongoing tremors that people are having to contend with, but also this heat. So that's making life difficult for rescue operators and also potentially for those people who may still be trapped.
0: Tasmania's Health Department has confirmed one of its ambulances was destroyed in a fire outside a hospital on the state's west coast last night. Sandy Powell has the details.
4: The Department of Health confirmed the ambulance was destroyed in the fire outside Queenstown's West Coast District Hospital overnight on Wednesday. A spokesperson said no one was in the ambulance at the time of the blaze and no staff or patients were injured. The hospital itself suffered some minor damage to exterior lights. A replacement ambulance has been deployed to the West Coast. The Department of Police, Fire and Emergency Management says an investigation has determined the blaze started accidentally and there are no suspicious circumstances.
0: The Tasmanian government has defended its decision to allow poker machine venues to decide for themselves when to implement a daily shutdown period. Under changes, Tasmanian venues will have to close their gaming areas for 7 hours a day, 3 hours more than the previous requirement. But venues won't have to shut down at the same time, meaning gamblers could potentially still move from a closing venue to one that's still open. Independent MLC Meg Webb says it won't do enough to prevent problem gambling, but Minister Nick Digan says it's an improved harm minimisation measure.
5: We would say that it's up to venues to best determine when those closing hours work for them, but what we are doing as government is virtually doubling the length of time that gaming venues will be closed.
0: Brisbane Lions coach Chris Fagan says the 3-match ban handed to Ty Gallop by the AFL Tribunal was harsh. The young defender was suspended for slamming Port Adelaide's Mitch Georgiades headfirst into the turf during Brisbane's 59-point win at the Gabba last weekend. Fagan concedes the incident wasn't a good look and says it was out of character for Gallop.
6: I'm okay with the tribunal decision. It was probably on the more severe side of what I thought they could do, but that's not the point. It's a big price to pay, but it'll give him a chance for his body to freshen up and his thumb will heal in that time, so there's some positives to it.
0: A signed Argentina soccer shirt worn by Lionel Messi at the World Cup has been sold at auction for $95,000. It was one of nearly 30 World Cup items that were snapped up in a sale to raise money for FIFA's Global Citizen charity. A ball that was used for 6.5 minutes of the final between Spain and Argentina was one of the biggest draw cards, going for nearly $160,000. To the weather and the statewide forecast for tomorrow is for scattered showers about the west and far south. Fine and mostly sunny elsewhere with areas of inland morning frost, west to northwesterly winds. There are no warnings for tomorrow. Partly cloudy weather in Burnie and a top of 13 forecast tomorrow, 14 in Devonport. Morning frost in Launceston with a low of 0 before turning sunny and reaching 15 degrees. Partly cloudy in Hobart, also reaching 15 degrees. On Saturday, isolated showers about the west extending to the north. Fine and partly cloudy elsewhere. ABC News.
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13: Good evening to you. Just here, keeping the seat warm, filling in for Helen Schill tonight. If you've made it here, that means you are not watching the clash between Collingwood and Geelong at the MCG tonight. I know what my dad would be watching, unfortunately, but if you're not watching that, you're listening to the radio, and we have a show for you that is absolutely jam-packed with great stories. First up, have you ever returned a book much, much, much later than you should have? If you ever felt embarrassed by that, next time it happens, just remember that someone in New South Wales has just discovered a book hidden in their house that was meant to be returned 150 years ago. That book is called The Antiquities of Athens and Other Monuments of Greece. And it was discovered in this tea chest that was bricked into a fireplace by a family renovating their home. Tell me about the book that you have returned very, very late. 0438 922 936 to get in touch, or 1300 222 936. Can you imagine not only discovering a tea chest that has been bricked into your wall, but learning that you have a book that is 150 years overdue? Here to talk us through it, talk us through the find, is librarian, retired librarian, Ian Morrison. Good evening to you, Ian. Oh, do I have you there? Let's just make sure this phone line's working. There we go. How are you doing, Ian?
14: Yeah, look, this is a bit unusual to be called up in retirement to talk about some other library's great moment. But what a great moment it is. I mean, 150 years, I mean, it's not unusual for books to come back late. Mm. And that's a major reason why libraries stop charging fines, you know, because at a certain point, the fines are disincentive to return the book. So, but 150 years, I don't know if it's a world record, but it's got to be up there.
13: I was wondering that. I did start to think, Ian, I mean, you've spent your career in libraries. Undoubtedly, you've had some interesting conversations with people about books returned late. Are there legends, are there myths about books that you have heard over your career?
14: Look, there's some great international stories. Apparently George Washington kept one and it was found 200 years later. I mean, there's those kinds of myths around the world about, you know, and there was some an English nobleman that was a descendant is having a biography written, and you know, the guy finds this missing library book in the guy's house. So
13: yeah,
14: it was 300 years later. There's those kinds, but look, you know, they're myths. So, you know, this one, 150 years, it's pretty extreme. And it's actually a really interesting case. So, I'm not surprised the Canberra Library's jumping up and down with excitement, because it ties in with their whole history. So that began as a Mechanics Institute School of Arts. Mm. So basically an evening school for tradespeople. And you can see in the photo in the story, it's a hall where they'd have lectures upstairs, and there's a lending library. Mm. So someone's borrowed the book. And the book's the classic kind of thing that they'd have had in that school. It's, you know, it's a major scholarly work. It's a cheap edition, but really important.
13: This particular book, so The Antiquities of Athens and Other Monuments of Greece, what do you know about the title? What would you expect to see between the covers?
14: Look, what you'd expect to see between the covers, this is a cheap edition, but the first edition was a massive five-volume folio thing done in the 18th century. So Stuart and Rivett are basically at the beginnings of modern archaeology. So they go out to Greece and they do really detailed, measured drawings of all the antiquities. And the unfortunate side effect of that is probably Lord Elgin a few decades later. But the book they produce is this monumental, really detailed study of the antiquities of Athens.

0: grace.
1: Mm.
0: And so this is Henry Bond's edition of it that's been published exactly for somewhere like the Rural Mechanics Institute. So it becomes cheap and accessible, in one volume. There'd be fold-out drawings that'd still be very fine and detailed, with a lot of really fine information about ancient Greece. And it would have been part of a huge series that the library would have bought of other technical and scientific books.
1: Yeah. It sounds like a book that was truly condensed and created to be borrowed again and again and for many people to enjoy. In the article, and if you've just tuned in, this is retired librarian Ian Morrison. We are talking about a book that was returned 150 years overdue. I'd love to know if you've ever returned a book late. Did you feel a bit embarrassed? But did you still do it anyway? 0438 922 936 to get in touch. Ian, in the article, they added up what the overdue bill would have been based on the fine that was, 150 years ago. And they added it up to $28,000. Do you think that the original borrower just thought, nah, I'm not going to. This has now reached fine level. I'm out. I'm keeping the book.
0: Yeah. Well, look, obviously, at the point the original borrower decided to keep it, it would have been a lot less than that. But but there is a point when that becomes a disincentive, that the potential fine becomes a disincentive.
1: Mm.
0: And look, that $28,000, I don't know, that would get you a nice first edition and certainly get you, some volumes of the original. it'd be out of all proportion. So, there'd be no question of the library actually charging a fine. They'd just be delighted to have it back.
1: The library did seem quite delighted to have it back, and they've added it to their collection of significant items. Do you think that if the same were to occur in Tasmania, do you think that's what you would be doing if you were still working in a library?
0: Oh, look, absolutely. And look, I can't think of an extreme example as this. But, it is that thing of, if something comes in a few decades later and it's had some adventures, then that just really adds to the story. It becomes a really interesting copy of that book. And the original book itself might not be particularly interesting, but all the adventures that it's had in the time that it's been out of the library just makes it something special. It's got that human connection.
1: Mm, absolutely. Ian Morrison here talking about a book that was returned 150 years late. You mentioned the Mechanics Institute for the book. Do we have a local Mechanics Institute here?
0: We actually have two in Hobart. And March next year is the bicentenary of the first one. So there'll be some events happening around that in late March next year. So look out for that. So they began in Britain in the 1820s, and the very first one in Australia is established here in Hobart just a few years later. So ours was really quite significant in that regard, and quite an adventurous thing to do.
1: That's fantastic. Ian, given that you retired a couple of years ago, but you still very much sound engaged with books, are you still keeping in touch with books, in touch with libraries? Is it something you still have a passion for?
0: Oh, yeah, look, I'm still doing some. Look, the fact that I've just mentioned that Mechanics Institute thing, I don't think they're ready to publicise the program yet, but there's, as I said, I'm doing something for that next year. There's always something coming up that's, you've called me out of the blue about this wonderful discovery in Guyana, so,
1: There is always something. We've had a message in just saying, this person saying, I had the debt collectors call me for unpaid fines when I was a uni student and I had to save up to pay them back. And talking about that idea of libraries removing those fines, that would have happened during your career, Ian. Do you think it is a really good incentive for people to get those books back?
0: Oh, look, it just makes so much sense. I mean, I guess the original thought was, oh, look, if we threaten you with a fine, you'll respond to that and you'll return it in order to avoid the fine. But, of course, what happens is that, it gets lost or, people forget, things like that. And it's too embarrassing to come in

0: And then it's counterproductive for the library because it costs the library more to, if they do charge the fine, it costs the library more to process that than it does in terms of generating income. So the whole thing gets ridiculous. And look, who knows, with this Kama one, they may well have just lost the thing and actually paid a replacement fee. So in that sense, it might not, they might have actually compensated the library for it anyway. And years later, it turns up, at which point, well, I've already paid for them to replace it, so I might as well keep this one, I suppose. That kind of thing can happen.
1: And we wouldn't have this great story now. Ian Morrison, what a pleasure to chat with you. And just one final question. Have you ever had an overdue book?
0: Oh, I'm sure I have, but I've cast it from my mind.
1: Maybe when you're a kid. Ian, thank you so much for your time. Have a lovely night.
0: You feel it. Thank you. Bye.
1: Cheers. That was Ian Morrison there, a retired librarian, talking about this book that was returned 150 years overdue to a library in New South Wales. And now that book has made it into the special collection at the library, special collection of significant items. It's called The Antiquities of Athens and Other Monuments of Greece. Maybe you have a copy yourself. It sounds like a book that has been around for a very long time. I'd love to know, though, have you had an overdue book? How overdue was that book? 0438 922 936 to get in touch. Up next, we're talking music. I'll tell you more very soon. Here is Simple Minds with Don't You.

0: Simple Minds there with Don't You Forget About Me, a 1984 release from the, well, it's a single, that particular one. You're listening to Lucy Cutting on 936 ABC Hobart, ABC Northern Tasmania. Up next, we are talking music, and I will tell you very soon very much more about it, about an act that is coming to the state that has been a loved band for 40 years. More on that soon. The time is 9 to 7.
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0: It's Thursday. So there is no quiz tonight, but it's always good to stretch that brain. And up next, I will be talking to one half of a legendary British pop duo. See if you can guess. Here are the clues. They won the Best British Breakthrough Act at the Brit Awards 40 years ago. They had a hit song included in the Pretty Woman soundtrack, and they could be crowned the kings of wishful thinking. Can you guess who I'm talking about? I think you would have guessed it by now. Up next, I'm speaking with one half of the pop duo who won the Best British Breakthrough Act at the Brit Awards 40 years ago. They had a hit song included in Pretty Woman, and they could be crowned the kings of wishful thinking. Yes, it's Go West, specifically lead vocalist Peter Cox. Go West is coming to Tassie this September for the Go West 40th anniversary tour with a special guest in Debbie Gibson, and Peter is here to tell us more about it. Good evening to you, Peter.
5: Good evening. How are you doing?
0: Very well, thanks. Thanks for joining the evening's program.
5: Oh, thanks for having me.
0: So Go West has been performing for 40 years. What do you think the secret is to a successful performing relationship?
5: Well, I hope that it's the songwriting that has allowed us to stand the test of time. You typically are touring 40 years after the fact in countries where you sold some records, and it's very Go West that the country that has been most supportive of us outside of the UK is on the other side of the world. but we're of course absolutely grateful and thrilled to be coming. We've toured in Australia and been to Tassie several times and always have a wonderful time. We're really looking forward to it.
0: What has that songwriting process been like for Go West? What were the early days like where you were figuring out who was doing what?
5: Well, that's a good question, because it's not something that's simply divided between the two of us. We're both equally controlling and stubborn. And so when it comes to writing lyrics, for example, we're sitting there banging heads with one another saying, well, I like this. Well, no, I prefer this. And that hasn't always, if I'm honest, led to the best end lyrical result. Better in some instances than others. But yeah, we are equally involved in all aspects. And I say that for better or worse.
0: Peter, has there been a particular lyric or part of a song where for the last, 30, 40 years, you've been saying, yeah, we made a really good decision with that very particular part of that song?
5: Well, obviously, I'm bound to say The King of Wishful Thinking. Yeah. That title came about. We were, if it doesn't sound too Hollywood, we were standing in a bar with the members of Robert Palmer's band at the time. We were all drinking cocktails, and we'd had a difficult time with our second album. And Richard was talking to the drummer, he was commiserating with Richard, and Richard said, we'll be fine with the Kings of Wishful Thinking.
0: Oh.
5: And that was the first time that I heard that phrase, and I thought, that sounds like a good song title.
0: Yeah.
5: And so when we sat down to write with another expat Englishman, Martin Page, in Los Angeles, I had that sort of filed in the back of my mind, what about this as a title? So I would say, stating the obvious, since we are still touring effectively around the world, more or less on the strength of that song, that was a good decision.
0: That is incredible. This is Peter Cox from Go West, the lead vocalist, and we are talking about a tour. It's the 40th anniversary tour that is coming to Tasmania, and there'll be a special guest along, Debbie Gibson, performing with Debbie on the stage too. Have you performed with her as a support before? How has that partnership come about?
5: It was actually the idea of the promoter, if I'm honest. I'd never met Debbie. I don't know her personally, although things being what they are in the modern day, we have had some communication via social media. She's been super gracious, and everyone that's spoken to her, if you've spoken to her already, you'll know she is, as they say, a firecracker. She's all over it, and she's done such incredible things. Obviously, I have come to know this after the fact that she was announced as the special guest on the tour. But, you know, her success on Broadway and the various different dimensions that she's gone to in her career, super impressive. And she's been absolutely charming with me so far. We'll see how we get on in person. But she's been really wonderful, and I'm looking forward to meeting her.
0: And jumping back into your own career, Peter, because I did mention that one of your songs was featured on the classic romance film Pretty Woman. I love that in itself, such a great film that has also been a classic that has really stuck around for the generations. But you met a new generation through Grand Theft Auto, a computer video game that also had your music in it. They used it as part of their fake radio station. Was that a really surprising avenue for your music to take?
5: It was a surprise. Obviously, it goes without saying that having that exposure of our music to a somewhat different audience via Grand Theft Auto could only be a good thing. But I'm bound to say also that it would have been nice if we'd ever been paid.
0: Oh my goodness. I can't believe that.
5: Yeah, I know. I think someone somewhere is still trying to chase any royalties that we are now unlikely ever to see at this point. But yeah, so let's just be, I'm grateful that we were included in it, because as you say, it introduced us to a different demographic at that time.
0: Yeah, what a frustrating experience, and can't even imagine what that is like. This is Peter Cox from Go West. You're also listening to me, Lucy Cutting, on 936 ABC Hobart, ABC Northern Tasmania. Peter, we're coming close to the news, but I'd love to know, for this 40th anniversary tour, what can people expect on stage? Will you be doing those classic hits that everybody will be screaming at you to perform so that they can sing along?
5: We absolutely will. It's my personal point of view that, you know, there is a section, let's just say, of the audience that want to relive the memories of the era when those songs came out. And I take personal pride in the fact that we try to deliver those songs in as recognizably authentic a way as possible. So we absolutely will be playing all the hits, such as they are, as my friend Pat from Hue and Cry says. But we will be playing those songs along with some deeper cuts, a couple of new things, maybe some surprises. We can't wait to get there, really, truly.
0: Well, can't wait to have you on the other side of the world here with us in Lutruwita, Tasmania. Peter, thank you so much for your time.
5: Thanks, Lucy.
0: That was Peter Cox of Go West, lead vocalist there, talking about the 40th anniversary tour that is making it to the state with special guest Debbie Gibson. That's on Thursday, 2nd of September. Doors at 7 p.m. It is at the Odeon, all ages. After the news, we are talking about a new award for filmmakers and scriptwriters in the state.

0: Good evening, ABC News. I'm Josh Duggan. Iran's Revolutionary Guards have vowed to punish the aggressor today following recent US strikes as tensions escalate between Tehran and Washington. Middle East correspondent Matthew Doran has more.
1: US Central Command says that there were 2 hours of strikes beginning in the early hours of the morning here in the Middle East. It hit dozens of Islamic Revolutionary Guard Corps targets, things like command centres, missile and drone facilities across the region. And Iranian state media was reporting explosions being heard in parts of the country which have been hit repeatedly over the course of the last few weeks or so. Places like Bushehr, which is home to a nuclear power plant, Keshem Island, which is near the Strait of Hormuz. It appears that the cycle of retaliation from Iran is likely to continue happening in the next short while as well.
0: Two Tasmanian independents are backing a push for projects to aid tourism and economic recovery in the state's south after Dark Labs' transformer project fell through. Jasmine Snow has more.
2: Following the 2019 bushfires, the state and federal governments promised Tasmania's far south communities $7 million, including for a Mona art installation. The federal government says the money will be returned to the budget after those plans were scrapped. Community advocates are now calling on both governments to ensure funding is invested back into their local tourism sector. Huon MLC Claire Glade Wright says the commitment must be honoured. Franklin MP Peter George says the region has been underserved without infrastructure that only governments can provide.
0: The state government has said future funding proposals would be considered. The Tasmanian government says the state's health department utilised a private healthcare provider to ease the strain on a public hospital last night. Tasmania's nursing union says the Launceston General Hospital had 34 patients waiting in the emergency department last night, and many more were ramped. Tasmanian Minister Nick Dygan says the health department worked with the cavalry-run private hospitals in the area to provide some extra care options, but did not provide any further details.
3: Overnight there has been conversations held with Calvary to help ease that spike in demand that we're seeing at the LGH.
0: There's concern about the potential for spread of the H5 bird flu strain in wild colony birds. Authorities in Victoria have confirmed that state's suspected first case of the deadly H5N1 strain in a greater crested tern found in the state's west. Further testing is underway to confirm the result. Friends of Griffiths Island President Tracy Gray says greater crested terns tend to colonise and band together during non-breeding periods.
4: And I think that's what we're all kind of concerned about for all of those species. But in particular, you know, birds that do congregate together, and the crested tern is one of those species.
0: The Jack Jumpers and Jules NBL teams have opened their new high-performance centre at Kingbrae in the south of the state. The $20 million facility has 2 full-sized courts, along with a gym, recovery areas and offices for club staff. Jack Jumpers head coach Scott Ross says it's a state-of-the-art facility which will help recruit players.
5: It's going to go viral throughout Australia here in the next few days, I'm sure, of this, our players starting to talk around how great the building is, but it's really important for the imports to know that when they come into market, they're coming into a facility like this.
0: And in the AFL, West Coast coach Andrew McWalter says his side will relish another opportunity to play at the MCG when it meets Richmond on Sunday. The Eagles have played just once at the home of football this season, suffering a 10-point loss to Collingwood on the day Scott Pendlebury broke the AFL's games record. McWalter says playing well at the venue is a must for successful sides.
6: At the end of the day, we live to win finals. That's what we exist for, and grand final day is at the MCG, so any exposure we can get to the G is terrific, and to win on it will be really important, something we strive to do every time we play there.
0: To the weather, and the statewide forecast for tomorrow is for scattered showers about the west and far south. Fine and mostly sunny elsewhere, with areas of inland morning frost, west to northwesterly winds. There's no warnings for tomorrow, but there is still a current strong wind warning currently for the lower east coast and southeast coast. Partly cloudy in Burnie and a top of 13 degrees tomorrow. 14 forecast in Devonport. Morning frost in Launceston with a low of 0 before turning sunny and reaching 15 degrees. Partly cloudy in Hobart, also reaching 15. Saturday, isolated showers about the west extending to the north. Fine and partly cloudy elsewhere. ABC News.
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1: It is definitely not the weekend. It is evenings with me, Lucy Cutting, on your radio tonight. And we have a show jam-packed with great stories. Now, there is a new prize for screen or stage writing that is named in honour of a Tasmanian filmmaker whose first and only feature film became a cult classic that won prizes at the Venice Film Festival. What are your memories of the film The Tale of Ruby Rose and the late, great Roger Scholes? 0438 922 936 to get in touch to share your memories of that fantastic film, because up next, we're learning about Roger, the award, and the story of Ruby Rose that has followed his creative partner and wife, Catherine Scholes, throughout life. Stories still come up for Catherine about that film. You can share yours on the evening's program tonight. Tell me about it. 0438 922 936. We'll be talking about that up next. Before that, though, Michelle Branch with Everywhere.

0: Michelle Brandt with her 2001 release, Everywhere. You're listening to me, Lucy Cutting, on your evening's program tonight. Now, it feels very appropriate that a new prize announced by Arts Tasmania for screen or stage writing is named in memory of Tasmanian filmmaker Roger Scholes. Scholes directed the cult classic The Tale of Ruby Rose, his first and only feature film, but definitely not the only story he told on screen that he won awards for. His career spanned decades, and before his sad death in 2022, he left a huge legacy in film, but now part of that is this new $25,000 prize. And by his side, for 40 of those creative years, was Catherine Scholes, who joins me now. Good evening to you, Catherine.
1: Hello.
0: Catherine, how surprised were you to learn of the idea that someone in the film industry, in the writing industry, had come up with this prize to honour Roger?
1: Yes, I was surprised but immediately delighted. I think it's actually quite in line with how Roger saw what he was doing, which was storytelling, you know, and storytelling can take so many forms. It doesn't have to be, you know, a novel. It can be a documentary film. It can be a feature film. It could be a sculpture even. He did sculptures as well. So, No, I think he would. It's highly appropriate to the kind of career that he had.
0: Part of this is that it's also people that are also eligible are people who are working in narrative video games. That's an interesting avenue for this award to take.
1: Yes, I was. I didn't know that until it was announced, because I had some preliminary discussions with Screen Tasmania and Creative Tasmania about their idea and how the family was going to feel about it. Of course, we're all just very excited. We have two sons who are both artists. It was only later that I discovered that it did include the computer game, narrative computer games. That's the thing. It's a storytelling form of that genre. I think Roger would have loved that too, because he was a great embracer of new technology. Other directors may have stood back and not understood what was going on with the digital revolution that occurred on our watch, because I'd want to say we were making films for so long that we started on bits of film that you could cut in pieces and, you know, hang around your neck, and you had this very huge editing machines, and, you know, right the way through to really sort of amazing cameras that ordinary people could afford to own. We did live through in our career, both of us, that sort of great revolution, and Roger was always absolutely at the forefront. So I think he would have been really excited that this other form of storytelling was going to be nurtured in this way.
0: I'd love to hear more about those early days, Catherine, because at the start of your relationship, your creative partnership as well, one of those early moments is scouting for locations in Tasmania for the iconic Ruby Rose, that you became wrapped in each other's lives at this point. What were those early days like of scouting for that film that went on to become a cult classic?
1: Well, this is a part of our great love story, which is that we had met when I was only 16. Roger was 9 years older than me. We didn't get together then, because clearly that's a very big age difference at that age. But later, after he'd been in Europe and done some other things, we reconnected, and he invited me to come on a walk up to the walls of Jerusalem, which is the location for The Tale of Ruby Rose. And there was another man from my share house, and off we went together, and we stayed in Dixon's Kingdom Hut, which is a very old historic trapper's hut up there, and it was going to be one of the locations. Turned out it wasn't used as a location because it wasn't practical for lighting reasons, etc. But in that first location survey, we stayed over the night in that hut, and that was when our romance began. And so it was a wonderful beginning to a 40-year love affair.
0: Yeah,
1: and
0: It's a beautiful story, and for anybody who wants to hear more about that story, they can actually read about it in The Guardian in a beautiful piece that you wrote in there. This is Catherine Scholes, who is an author, but also had this beautiful, long relationship, creative relationship, but also the wife of great filmmaker Roger Scholes. And we are talking about a new prize, a $25,000 prize has been announced by Arts Tasmania for screen or stage writing named in Roger's memory. That prize, Catherine, I mean, you're talking about, you know, lugging film around, having it around your neck, all of the early days of what you experienced. In your 40-year career, I imagine your appreciation of what $25,000 could do for a screen or stage writer, I imagine you have a real appreciation of what that could do for someone.
1: Absolutely true, because Roger and I never had a job doing anything else. We just made films, wrote novels, lived on our art, and that is a very, very difficult thing to do. It's always been difficult, and I feel that it's almost getting harder, not easier. So we lived for often, yes, from funding application to funding application, or from royalty check to royalty check, and you never knew what was lying around the corner. It's not for the faint-hearted, I have to say. And even then we had kids, and we used to think, gosh, how's that going to work? Because somewhere in my marriage contract, in a bit that I didn't notice, I'm suggesting might have been you would also become a filmmaker, because I wasn't a filmmaker when I married Roger. I was actually a teacher. Interestingly, teaching, of course, is a communication skill, so it turned out to be useful area of study. But we went into making films, and just that's what we did. But it, yeah, so back to the 25,000, goodness, a lot, because it's very hard to amass that pot of money. And you can use it for so many things. You could use it to if you did have a job, you might be able to take leave without pay for a while. You might be able to pay for childcare. You might be able to pay for a script editor. That was always, I mean, Roger and I always, as a first line, were each other's story consultant and script editors. But sometimes it gets to the point where one funding avenue, you have to have a script editor. So all these things are very difficult, very, very difficult to pay for. So I reckon $25,000 could change someone's career path. It could give them the chance to write that piece that gets them into that kind of breakout position. So Roger would have been so excited that this was going to be available to someone, because he was a great mentor of other people, and especially younger people. And there were many filmmakers around in Hobart that made their first films under sometimes official but often unofficial mentoring relationships. So that also is very much in keeping with who he was and his legacy. Yeah.
0: You touched on you two being each other's editors and working together closely. What did that editing process look like for both of you?
1: What happened was that the first year of our marriage, we actually lived in the house with a man called Brian Robinson, who started Australia's first film school, Swinburne Film School. And Roger had gone to that film school when he was 17. He left Launceston and sort of went off to Melbourne and studied film, which was a pretty brave thing to do. But the year that we married, he went back to Swinburne after a long gap in his career, and he'd done a lot of travelling and other things, to do a postgraduate course. And we lived in the house of Brian, as I said, and he taught screenwriting. So we learned so much from him. I mean, Roger was the official student and I was the kind of pretend student. And a lot of people think I actually went to Swinburne because I was there working on all the films, and that was my apprenticeship to becoming a filmmaker. But one thing sticks in my mind from Brian Robinson, which was that a great story will have an idiosyncratic person doing idiosyncratic things in an idiosyncratic landscape. And Ruby Rose is just, it's just like that embodied. And so we lived there for several years in Brian Robinson's big mansion in Hawthorne. I learned to cook as well, and so did Roger, which was kind of handy because he was a great chef. But we learned about cooking stories, you know, how do you do this? And there were film students coming to the house all the time talking about scripts and how do you make a story better. You know, you get that first bit of an idea. How do you improve it? You'd think that you just get that it just gets better and better with each draft, especially if you have a professional script editor or something, but it's actually not the case. Very often the heart and soul gets lost somewhere in that refining and development process, and then comes that point where you have to say, okay, let's go back to where, what was that thing that made you want to tell this story? And I think Roger and I said that to each other off and on for 40 years, and you'd go back to it and reclaim it. And then we had all these little tricks that we knew the names of, and one was, well, okay, the fairy story. And we'd send each other off to write that original idea down as a fairy story, which is simply going, you know, once upon a time, there was a young girl who grew up in an isolated family life, and I'm now beginning Ruby Rose, you know. So, yeah. And how did her story play out? And it's got to be simple, it's got to be brief, and it allows you to see the overall bones of your story idea. So that was just one. But we had a whole little kind of, was never written down, but we had a whole kind of canon of these things that we would use. We had another one, actually, we'd say, oh, look, this is dumb talk. And that meant, I'm just going to say something. It's probably really stupid, but you're not to hold it against me that it's really stupid. And after you'd given that little disclaimer, then you could just say whatever you thought. And that was a handy one. But as I've said, we had a lot. As we were developing all these skills, though, it didn't go that smoothly to start with. We fought a lot. We'd get very upset with each other that one didn't like what the other was doing, because I was always writing fiction alongside the films that he was working on, either separately or with me. Mm. And you'd upset each other because you didn't know why you didn't like it. So we used to keep this kind of ritual bottle of vodka in the freezer, and if it all got to the point where we just could hardly speak to each other anymore, we'd just go and have this kind of vodka shot or two and go, okay, fine, it's wrecked. We can't do anything more today.
0: Think about it tomorrow.
1: Yeah, let's just try and be friends again and start again. But over time, when you know more, you pick each other up and you just say, look, this isn't working because you don't want to write that scene because it's too hard. So you've slid around it, you know, you've made it happen off screen or between chapters or something. And so, we would just say those things that you wish you didn't hear, because when you've written something, really you just want someone to say it's fantastic. Mm. It usually isn't. So the hard yards, there are more of them than you plan. But what a gift to have that person that you totally trust, that you've travelled along this journey of storytelling with for decades, 40 years in our case, to refine your work. Because especially with a screenplay, and would be the same with stage and same with a computer, narrative computer game, the work that then goes into realizing that idea that you've written down in a script is so huge. You know, that script better warrant it, you know, better stand up. Mm. Otherwise, you know, some things may get better as you film them, better as you edit them. But I think Roger definitely believed that the core of his filmmaking lay in the art of that writing, that early work.
0: I
1: would agree. Mm, sorry.
0: No. This is Catherine Scholes, and you're also listening to me, Lucy Cutting, on 936 ABC Hobart, ABC Northern Tasmania. Catherine, I introduced you talking about the tale of Ruby Rose and how it's followed you through life. But I am curious to know, because you worked on that film as well, not just location scouting, but actually being directly involved with it in the creative process. When you look back on that huge kind of creative journey that the two of you took together, what stands out to you about that film that made it so special?
1: I think the landscape, the rugged nature of that landscape. Of course, now it would all be done by AI, but I don't think you'll see that grit on screen, that because the crew, including us, but we were living up in the walls. It was the coldest winter for 20 years. We were living in tin garden sheds. If you put a glass of water by your bed, it was frozen solid in the morning. They were very, very, very, it was a terribly difficult shoot. Roger just had that great director's vision. He knew what he wanted and nothing would stop him. You know, he would go up at the end of the day and get that one more shot. If the producer said to him, no, it's a bridge too far, Roger would pick up the camera and say, I'll shoot it myself then. Because not being bolshy, but just like, no, I can, because he could shoot very, very well. In fact, a third of Ruby Rose was shot by Roger.
0: Wow.
1: Because, well, we ran out of money after two-thirds of it was shot and everyone had to go home.

0: I mean, Steve Mason, fantastic cinematographer, you know, he takes the credit, rightly so, but Roger shot a third of it. And it was just him, me, and a couple of the actors that we still had, and production designer. And so, yeah, but he had that great belief in his story that people just followed him, and the crew would just stand up and disobey the producer and just head off up the hill to keep working. With Roger, I think he was a deeply inspiring director for people to work with, and inspirational, as I've said, as a mentor storyteller as well.
1: How did the two of you reflect on that experience together? I mean, straight after it happened, but also years later. I imagine there were a few vodkas, perhaps, after.
0: Yeah, look, it was just very, very hard. We often just went into our garden shed at night and just cried. It was so difficult. You had weather, you had which actors were there. We couldn't even use the helicopters for most of the shoot. I mean, it was astoundingly difficult. But, you know, we started to see what had been captured on celluloid. And then, of course, Roger had the astonishing experience of going with the film to Venice, where he won, you know, several awards from the world's most highly regarded film critics. It was in the critics' circle, and he had a standing ovation there. I wasn't with him, and that was an absolute highlight for him. But, you know, there's so much heartbreak in this profession, which is why a prize, it's hard won for people that have managed to win any prize and to do any creative work. But that film never got an international release just because of the way it had been financed. And so Roger's next big feature film project was financed with German money, and there was a change in German tax law, and bang, well, the money disappeared overnight. So, you know, there are very big heartbreaks in all creative paths. You know, writing a novel, not having it published. You have to be very brave to keep going. And I'm sure that the people who will enter their creative work into this prize, they'll have that drive and they'll have that bravery, and one of them each year is going to get this bit of reward and encouragement, and just sends shivers down my spine. I can't wait to see who puts up work for it. You know, I know a lot of the film writers around, but don't know the stage writers. Definitely don't know the gaming narrative game makers. So yeah, it's just going to be so exciting to see what this brings forward.
1: Will you attend the awards, Catherine?
0: I will. I was actually asked whether I would, you know, present at least the first year's one. So, of course, I, you know, agreed very happily. And so, yes, I'll be there. I will be there.
1: It's
0: And
1: very
0: I'll be very excited to, and I don't suppose they'll print out one of those big checks that they do on the game shows, but we can just imagine that.
1: Maybe we should organise one. This is Catherine Scholes,
0: Yes.
1: the wife of great filmmaker Roger Scholes, and of author and, you know, creative in her own right as well. We are talking about a new prize recently announced that is in honour of Roger Scholes. It's $25,000 that will go towards a best original work produced for stage or screen, including narrative video games, by a Tasmanian writer. Catherine, it's a bit of a hard ask, but is there a piece of advice you would love to give the person who does win that prize of $25,000?
0: Yes, well, I think there's this advice that I often get asked by people who want to write a novel, to, you know, what should it be? And people try and pick trends and see what's popular and what might be wanted, especially when you want to make a film, because you need funding, you know, to make it. So there's that temptation to try and adopt something that's working for other people, but it's never the right idea. One thing, by the time you have noticed it, it's probably on its way out, as you know, the wave is about to crash probably. But there's that thing of, you know, what is the story that only you can tell? What is it? What's in your family history? What's in yourself that's unique to you? And try and write that, because that work will never be coming from somewhere else. It can only come from you, and it'll feel real. And that's what I think is the solid advice for all creative projects.
1: Catherine, thank you so much for your time and sharing some of those stories from your many years with Roger Scholes. I deeply appreciate it.
0: Thank you for having me on, and it's a privilege to be part of this great project that's about to unfold with the prize.
1: Thank you. That was Catherine Scholes, and we've been talking about a new prize that is for best original work produced for stage or screen, including narrative video games by a Tasmanian writer. And the prize is $25,000. And as you can hear, talking with Catherine, how much that could mean to an up-and-coming Tasmanian writer. The award is named in honour of her husband, distinguished Tasmanian filmmaker Roger Scholes, who sadly died in 2022. And it is open at the moment. So entries are open and they close on 17th of August. To find out more, just head to arts.tas.gov.au/Tas Literary Awards. 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And now, I know advent calendars are for Christmas, but if you were going to use an advent calendar to count down to another special day, I would love to know what it is. 0438 922 936 to tell me what you would potentially use one for. The time is 7:30. I'll tell you more about all of that in a moment.
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1: Good evening to you. I hope you're having a fantastic Thursday night. Now, I'm asking a bit of a ridiculous question. Advent calendars. I know it's for Christmas, but often there have been times where I've thought, I wouldn't mind using an advent calendar to count down to this exciting thing. Maybe it's a holiday, maybe it's a big exam, exciting for the wrong reason, but what would it be for you? Maybe a new car purchase or something like that. 0438 922 936 to tell me what you would like to use an advent calendar for. Getting a little chocolate each day in the lead up to something big. For my next guest, demographer Dr. Liz Allen, maybe. Just maybe what is happening on August 11th is a day of celebration, and that is Census Night. And we're going to talk about it very soon, but I'd love to hear about your suggestions for what you would use an advent calendar for. Maybe you've done it already. You've used it for something exciting. 0438 922 936 to get in touch, or 1300 222 936 if you'd like to call up and have a chat. Before all of that, Chasing Pavements by Adele. Thank you.

Adele with her 2008 release, Chasing Pavements, from the album 19, which would have been her age at the time that music was created. Incredible. You're listening to me, Lucy Cutting, on your evening's program tonight. Great to have your company. Up next, we are talking about the census. It has crept up. It's on August 11th. And we're going to learn about all you can learn from a census, all those details that tell us the bigger picture of Australia. And what my next guest, demographer Liz Allen, absolutely loves about that information and how it is interpreted. I'd love to hear from you, though, if you have a census-related question. Maybe you wonder about why there's certain questions in there. 0438 922 936 to get in touch. Before that, how about a bit of Bon Jovi, Living on a Prayer?

0: Bit of Bon Jovi for your Thursday night. Living on a Prayer by Bon Jovi, a 1986 release from the album Slippery When Wet. You're listening to Lucy Cutting on your evening's program. I have asked, I would say, the ridiculous question of what would you use an advent calendar for other than Christmas? I think a long-awaited holiday could be a good reason to begin a countdown 30 days out, but what else? 0438 922 936 to let me know. Ridiculous is absolutely fine in this situation. In a few weeks' time, a major date on any demographer's calendar, and in fact, it should be on all of our calendars across Australia, is coming. And that is the Australian Census night on August 11th, a national task that has made its way into homes since 1911 and even earlier informally. Back then, it was done by horse, cart, and bicycle. And these days we complete it on paper or electronically. But at its heart, it's still serving the same purpose. And here to chat about that purpose and the census is demographer Dr. Liz Allen. Good evening to you, Liz.
1: Good evening.
0: Liz, an advent calendar to count down to the census, is it as ridiculous as it sounds?
1: It's absolutely not ridiculous. I strongly welcome it, and in any way that we can kind of mark the time, and I do encourage a bit of a census party as well.
0: Oh, if you want to do that?
1: Of course you can. You can, and I mean, yes, I have been known to get dressed up, put on some census gear, and I kind of fancy pants and
0: number
1: themed clothing. Oh, look, number themed clothing, I think, will, and just something fancy. And you've got to have a nice census pie, because what better represents the celebration of data and the national family photograph other than a pie?
0: Oh, wow. I feel like I need to be at your house on census night. It sounds like it's popping off.
1: Totally is.
0: Zoe from Soho has said that she would use an advent calendar to count down to the Olympics. I quite like that. If others have suggestions, 0438 922 936 or 1300 222 936. What goes into your census pie, Liz, before we actually get into the census conversation?
1: I do like an apple or a raspberry pie.
0: Oh, nice.
1: That would be, yes.
0: Yeah. Well, why is it important to collect this national data?
1: It's the only way that we know the whole picture of who we are and where and how we live. So the census counts everyone, everyone in Australia on the night of the census. And then based on that, we know a range of not just like the kind of boring bits of like kind of statistical data, but we have the socioeconomic indicators that we can't know about, well, presently we don't know about in any other way. So I like to call it the national family photograph, where we're all pausing one evening in August together as a nation and standing up and we're being counted together.
0: And then when it comes to your end of the conversation, the demographer side of it, what kind of information are you pulling out of it? How are you looking at it?
1: Oh, the census is used in myriad of ways. So, it, you know, I think

0: A lot of people have a misperception that the census is only used by government boffins and nerds sitting in, you know, dark dungeons somewhere in the Bureau of Statistics. Mm. I mean, it might be partly true, but it's like it's not just that. Researchers and local governments and businesses, health providers, education departments, everybody uses the census. You know, we even rely on census information to ensure that the plumbing in our toilets is reliable.
1: Really?
0: And based on of course. So if you think about anything that needs to know and relies on counts of people using a particular service and so on, it all goes back to the census, either directly or indirectly, because the census forms the basis upon which we understand what is representative in Australia. So if we have any sample surveys or we want to know about, I don't know, smoking tobacco consumption among young people, we use the census as a foundation to draw out and understand how we would need to have a representative sample of folks aged in a particular age bracket. So all roads lead, including the flushable toilet and sewage, all roads lead to the census.
1: And I imagine, you know, this is something that has been occurring formally since 1911, and there were informal census gathering data that was happening before that. But that national picture over time from 1911 onwards, are the various census collections, are they ever used together to get a picture of how things are, you know, going up, going down, all of that?
0: Look, I think that's the power in the census, is that most of the data items that are in the census have remained quite steady over time, either because of the way that they've been built or to ensure that the data remains consistently responded to. So what that enables us is to look at a historical perspective of censuses over time. And we can look at, say, for example, the proportion of men living in a particular area at the turn of the century versus what it is now. And we can look at education levels. We can look at economic stability. We can look at a whole range of things, and the statistical power comes from looking at these points over time. But the Australian Bureau of Statistics, along with the government, they've worked very hard to ensure that something that's so expensive, because it's the census is the biggest logistical undertaking outside of wartime. It is a costly, enormous mobilisation of a big workforce, in the order of 30,000 people just brought on to do the census. And so what they do now is they find ways that the data can be enhanced and be used, not just in the face of it, but for other applications. Homelessness is a really good example of that. There's no question on the census that says, are you homeless? But instead, through particular derivation and the application of a definition, in addition to specific surveying of at-risk people, we have the most comprehensive indication of homelessness in Australia.
1: Liz, do you think, given that the census is such a huge thing to manage, that it's so expensive, do you think there will ever be a time where we don't have a census?
0: I do think that we are going that way. The world is going that way. New Zealand has gone that way. And the Australian Bureau of Statistics some years ago, when there was concern around whether they had lost the public support for the census, undertook some experimental work where they looked at whether or not they could estimate the basic figures around population numbers and age and sex and so on, which is, of course, a legislative requirement, whether they could they could derive that through other means, like

0: through Medicare database, the tax ATO database, and through Centrelink and so on. And in Australia, the ABS proved that they could do that top-level stuff, not the other socioeconomic stuff, but the high-level legislative required stuff. Now, there are moves away from the traditional census in Australia. The Bureau proved they can do it in the most basic sense. I think there is a pity and a problem in that, because we don't have currently the necessary data infrastructure to collect all the other important details. And so we would be kind of flying blind when it comes to policy. But I suspect, I think probably around 2040, that'll be the end of traditional census taking for Australia.
1: New Zealand has only recently stopped doing a census, from my understanding. So what is their plan moving forward? Is it exactly what you're describing?
0: So they're planning to do something which I think would be along the lines of what Australia would move to do as well. And Australia works very closely with Stats New Zealand, with the Canadian Stats Agency, the US Census Bureau, and with UK, the Office of National Statistics. So we all learn from each other. And many of the other countries, like the UK, the US, and Canada, have got a raft of evidence of what could be doable and what's not. What's happening in New Zealand is New Zealand has been pressured into moving away from the traditional census because they had abysmal representativeness in the last survey, and it's been dwindling over time. And so what they're doing is they're going to hold a survey, a small survey, not a complete enumeration, and they're saying that they're going to augment that alongside of administrative data. So again, think the likes in Australia of the ATO, of Medicare, of Centrelink, where data that we're providing or the government holds on us is then used to comprise a snapshot of numbers. So not so much the socioeconomic stuff about how we live our lives, but the numbers of people by age and by sex and by region. And they're undertaking work at the moment, and I suspect the ABS will keenly be watching that. And, you know, we've had very high rates recently. Mm. Our COVID census was off the charts in terms of participation. We had nothing else to do in lockdown, obviously, than do the COVID census. So it'll be interesting to see what happens this time round and moving forward, what that means for traditional census taking in Australia.
1: Dr. Liz Allen here, demographer. We are talking about the census. It's coming up on August 11th. Liz, I think a lot of people are experiencing this kind of changing feeling around their privacy, given, you know, so many data breaches, AI, all of these sorts of things that are changing our understanding of our own privacy. Do you think that this could impact people's interest or uptake of the census?
0: I don't think it's going to, if we think comparatively, do that, because there has always been a very healthy scepticism in government and the government's motives for wanting census data. We can actually see this through Australia's entire census history. Religion, of course, has historically been the only question that's voluntary, and it sparked a massive furor over whether or not the government should have such information way back when with its introduction. So whether or not that's changing, definitely we saw with the so-called hashtag census fail of 2016, with the issues of the ABS not being able to keep the lights on and keep the computer systems running and so on. I think there has been a growing concern of the digital era. Mm-hmm. And the Australian Bureau of Statistics, the national statistician, has even said that the census is the hacker's honeypot. The trouble, though, is if we move away from a census, which, by the way, is covered by a number of acts that protect our privacy and confidentiality and kind of permit what the data can be used for and so on, we also have enormous safeguards by way of sophisticated technology to store the data, to separate the data from identifying information and so on. Presently, the census is an active participation. We know when it's happening and we know what data we're giving the government. If we were to move to what's known as an administrative byproduct data collection, which is where other countries have gone, we no longer participate in that process. The data collection happens in the dungeons of the public service behind closed doors. The transparency is even less than what it is now, and we don't get that active participation. So the census is done unto us, not with us. And I think that that could spark more difficulty because, you know, listeners may recall back in the 80s and the 90s, we had a conversation nationally about the so-called Australia card. Now, folks really didn't want an identity card that much like the social security system in the US that kind of acted as this central point of everything and our contact and interaction with government and other services. So we know that folks don't want to register. They don't want a population register like, say, for example, they have in Sweden or they have in China. So, but that's where we're headed if we get rid of the traditional census.
1: Dr. Liz Allen here, demographer. Just the last question, Liz. When people sit down on the night of August 11th to complete the census, I mentioned that the formal history dates back to 1911, but how far back in time does census history go? What are they tapping into there when they're sitting down to do that census?
0: The world has a very rich history of census taking. You know, we can look at the Bible. Jesus was born in a manger among cattle and animals because his parents were away from home making that long journey to be counted in a census. That's the kind of history that census taking has.
1: Wow. Dr. Liz Allen, thank you so much for your time tonight and celebrating the census in a sense. Looking forward to hearing about how the party goes.
0: Great talking with you.
1: You too. That was Dr. Liz Allen, demographer, talking about the census that takes place on August 11th, and that'll be the night of it. You've probably done a few in your time. Maybe it's your first one. Let me know your thoughts on it. 0438 922 936 to get in touch. And to find out more information, if you're thinking what does actually happen, you just head to info.census.abs.gov.au for more information on that activity. Now, after the news, we're talking about fireballs over the Bass Strait, and I'll tell you more about that soon. But we're also talking about the legendary Irish singer-songwriter Glenn Hansard, who sadly died. It was announced that he died, I think, earlier this morning it was announced. And I'd love to hear your memories of his music. Is his music something that you listen to? Are you a big fan of his? 0438 922 936 to share your memories. We'll be talking about that about 8:30 onwards, but your memories are welcome earlier than that. 1-300-222-936 to get in touch if you'd like to share a memory on air and have a chat with me that way. I'll tell you more about that very soon after the news.
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0: ABC News, good evening. I'm William Howard Evans. Federal MP Luke Gosling has been charged over his alleged assault of the Northern Territory Administrator earlier this month. Oliver Chaseling reports.
1: The member for Solomon was arrested by Northern Territory Police at his home this morning following investigations into an alleged incident between him and the administrator at the NT Thai Festival on July 18th. He's now been charged with two counts of assaulting the administrator, a specific offence that carries a maximum jail sentence of 14 years. He earlier left the Palmerston Police Station with his lawyer, who said Mr. Gosling strenuously denies the charges against him and he's concerned by possible political motivations. NT Administrator David Connolly has been contacted for comment.
0: Traditional owners from Western Australia's remote north are appealing a federal court decision that handed them the biggest native title payout ever awarded in Australia. Fortescue was ordered by the federal court in May to pay more than $150 million to the Injabandi Noora Aboriginal Corporation as compensation for cultural harm and withheld financial benefit after finding their lands had been mined without permission. The decision by the Injabandi people was made during a community gathering today. A court date for the appeal is yet to be determined. The Royal Commission on Anti-Semitism has been told a new organisation has been created to provide educational training aimed at combating anti-Jewish hate. Australia's Special Envoy to Combat Anti-Semitism, Gillian Siegel, has appeared at the inquiry for a third time and outlined how the new independent body will operate. The National Centre for Education Against Anti-Semitism will deliver training and educational material for schools, governments and the business sector. Ms. Siegel says the centre has been developed over the past few months.
2: I've been contacted by many business leaders and I've spoken to many of them, and there's a great feeling out there that workplaces need to have an understanding of anti-Semitism, that they are seeing hate break out in the workplace.
0: Iran's Revolutionary Guards have vowed to punish the aggressor following recent US strikes as tensions escalate between Tehran and Washington. Middle East correspondent Matthew Doran has more.
3: US Central Command says that there were 2 hours of strikes beginning in the early hours of the morning here in the Middle East. It hit dozens of Islamic Revolutionary Guard Corps targets, things like command centres, missile and drone facilities across the region. And Iranian state media was reporting explosions being heard in parts of the country which have been hit repeatedly over the course of the last few weeks or so. Places like Bushehr, which is home to a nuclear power plant, Keshem Island, which is near the Strait of Hormuz. It appears that the cycle of retaliation from Iran is likely to continue happening in the next short while as well.
0: Ukrainian President Volodymyr Zelensky says at least 8 people, including children, have been killed and dozens of others wounded in fresh Russian attacks. He says more than 70 missiles were involved, while most of the nearly 300 drones were intercepted. 6 people died near the city of Dnipro when their house collapsed, while rescue efforts are also underway in Lviv, where a residential building has been hit. The mayor, Andrei Sadovy, has visited the scene and says the situation is very difficult.
4: It looks like it was a direct missile hit. Floors are destroyed and the rescue operation is underway. Around 21 buildings have been affected and many other structures, including 2 kindergartens and a school.
0: In sport, Adelaide Crows head coach Matthew Nix says some changes can be expected to the team lineup this weekend as the Crows travel to take on Essendon on Sunday. Nix says some players like James Peating and Sam Berry have taken a beating this season, the midfield pair struggling with some groin and foot issues respectively. He says when it comes to managing players, they'll do what's best for the team and the individuals.
5: Sometimes it can be seen as you're flirting with your form, but you need your form at the right times. You've got to be able to win enough games to get there, and then ultimately probably our learnings from last year are it doesn't matter where you finish on the ladder. If you're not in your best nick ready to play finals footy, well, you can go out pretty quickly.
0: Plus, an amateur cricket club in England has suspended a player after allegations he clicked his fingers to mimic the sound of the ball hitting a bat. In footage that went viral, a batsman was given out despite not appearing to actually hit the ball. ABC News.
6: The forecast for Tasmania for Friday, isolated showers about the west and far south, fine and mostly sunny elsewhere with areas of inland morning frost, patchy inland fog in the northeast with westerly winds tending northwesterly throughout the day. In Launceston, areas of frost and patchy fog in the morning with a mostly sunny afternoon, a top of 15. In Burnie, partly cloudy with a top of 14 degrees. In Hobart, partly cloudy with a top of 15 degrees.
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9: Good evening to you. Just here while Helen Child is having a break, and she'll hopefully be back next week. And thank you to Greer Brindley for the weather there. Now, in 2023, sections of a Russian rocket lit up the skies in Melbourne as it fell back down to Earth. It then passed over Hobart in dark flight before splashing down off our east coast. That was all planned. Sailors and pilots were notified. And next, we're meeting an Aussie scientist checking that these rockets re-enter where they say they will. This hour, I'd also love to hear your memories of Glenn Hansard's music. Sadly announced that he died in a motorbike crash. Love to hear if you were a longtime fan of his. I've heard from a lot of people today who are, and you can get in on that conversation. 0438 922 936 to get in touch and share your reflections of that brilliant musician. Talking Rockets up next. Before that, though, Dragon with Young Years.

0: Dragon with their 1989 release from the album Bondi Road. That was Young Years by that band. Now, 324 rockets were launched into outer orbit in 2025. That's up from just 102 in 2019. And as we know, what comes up must go down, or what goes up must come down, and space is only getting more crowded, and Bella Hattie is on the case. Earlier this year, her analysis of a section of rocket launched in Russia that flew over Tasmania before splashing down east of the island was published in the journal Icarus. And Bella Hattie is a master's student at Curtin University and professional orbital analyst, and joins me now on your evening's program. Good evening to you, Bella.
1: Hello, Lucy. Thank you so much for having me on today.
0: A pleasure to chat with you. How about we start with this rocket? Tell me about where it launched from and why.
1: Yeah, absolutely. So the rocket that we observed re-enter over Victoria and Tasmania a couple of years ago was launched out of Plesetsk, Russia, on about the 7th of August 2023. And it was carrying a first-of-its-kind GLONASS spacecraft. So the GLONASS spacecraft are basically the Russian version of the US GPS system. The rocket was carrying this new spacecraft. And when rockets basically launch up into space, they do a series of staging burns. And so on the way up, they basically, when they've spent the fuel in that particular stage, it basically drops off and falls down into sort of this, what we call a NOTAM exclusion zone. It just so happened that this rocket launched out of Plesetsk, and we had a exclusion zone off the coast of Tavi. The exclusion zone basically began around 24 kilometers off the coast, and we were lucky enough to observe the bright flight over Melbourne and then carry on the flight over Tasmania.
0: And when you say that it was a black flight, what does that actually look like?
1: When we are observing re-entering objects, there's a couple of different phases that the object will go through. The first stage is what we call the bright flight, or the ablation phase of flight. So it's basically the object is going fast enough to lose mass. So that's when we get this really nice sort of glowing effect as the object flies over us. And it's how we can pick it up on our optical cameras as well. So we were lucky enough that it was the early hours of the morning in Melbourne. So we got some really nice footage on our cameras. But also there were a bunch of people out and about early that morning. They got some really cool footage on their phones as well.
0: Bella, what part of the rocket re-entered?
1: Yeah, so it was there was a bit of debate around this on whether it was the second stage or the third stage. But ultimately we've settled on the third stage. The Russians sort of used second and third sort of interchangeably, and it was a bit difficult to sort of translate. It was ended up being the third stage, and it was around, let's say, about the size of a big ute, basically.
0: Oh, wow.
1: Re-entering over Tassie, yeah.
0: That seems really big for something to be re-entering over a state. Did we receive warning here in Tasmania that that was flying through the sky?
1: Yeah, so it's a really interesting question. So basically, these exclusion zones that I mentioned just before, the responsibility on releasing those is on the aviation authority. So in this case, it was the Russians to say, hey, we're launching this rocket. We're going to give you 2 weeks' notice. And basically, don't sail, don't fly within this area, within this window of time, for risk of falling debris. We did get about 2 weeks' notice in this case, but there's no actual standardization between countries on, how these areas are calculated and how much notice they should be giving. So it can be quite alarming when I've seen cases where we've only had maybe a few days of notice.
0: Oh, wow.
1: So it really depends on the spacecraft that's being launched as well. So in this case, it was, like I said, the GLONASS sort of commercial payload.
0: Bella, that seems like such a gap in international relations that there's not a process.
1: Yeah.

0: Absolutely, absolutely. I could talk about this for hours. It's absolutely quite a large gap in international policy, and that absolutely needs to be some sort of standardization, just so we understand how reliable they are, and also we can properly assess risk and safety and so on.
1: When it's just a few days versus, say, 2 weeks' notice, is that a reflection of different countries' relationships, or is something else just happening there?
0: Yeah, I think it's a combination of things. I think it ultimately boils down to the spacecraft that the rocket's actually carrying. So, in my sort of day job, doing orbital analytics for somewhere on the defense side, when we do see cases of a NOTAM being released within a few days, it's generally sort of some secret squirrel business. Maybe not wanting to give too much notice about the type of launch profile that we'll be carrying this, sort of more, secret side spacecraft.
1: What an interesting area of research. This is Bella Hattie, who is a master's student at Curtin University and a professional orbital analyst. We are talking about her analysis of a section of rocket that was launched in Russia and flew over Tasmania before splashing down east of the island. And her work has been published in Journal Icarus. And that particular piece that Bella has been talking about was the size of a, I think you said, a large ute. Bella, did it land where it said it would land?
0: Yes, so it ultimately did. So I crunched the numbers, ran a bunch of different simulations to, reconstruct the flight. So you can imagine that the closure area that we had was around 160 kilometers squared of ocean off the coast. So it was really large sort of bounds on where this thing could land. And as I said before, the start of that area was around 24 kilometers off the coast, and our fall zone, our impact zone, was around 160 kilometers into the area. So it was definitely on the closer side to the Tassie coast, but ultimately still fell where the Russians said it would.
1: And once the rocket is off our coast, it's landed in water. Does it just sink? What happens next?
0: Yeah, so we actually, so in this case, we think it's actually fragmented into around at least three large pieces. So yeah, we're actually not sure. Well, they would have sort of floated for a time and then ultimately sank from there. But it is quite interesting because it was in the news. I think it was last year or the year before. A piece of Indian rocket body washed up on the coast in WA. What was interesting about that is that rocket actually fell to the eastern side of Australia and actually rode ocean currents to wrap around the country and wash up on the west. So the pieces might be a bit too small to sort of make it that far back around, but yeah, I can't imagine. We'll get anything washing up in Tassie.
1: Bella, do these become sought-after collector's items for people who love space, who love rockets?
0: Yeah, so it's a absolutely. I think honestly, if a piece of debris fell in my backyard, I would absolutely be putting that on display. But I think Australia under the UN Corpus, so the under UN guidelines, when debris does fall within our state, we have an obligation to return it to the launching state. So the Australian Space Agency has done this before when SpaceX debris landed in New South Wales a couple of years ago. We were able to return that back to the US. But yeah, the Australian Space Agency, for example, with the Indian rocket body that washed up, the Indians said, we don't want it. So I think it's on display in one of the museums over, somewhere on the coast.
1: And these pieces
0: Yeah.
1: of rocket that do end up, say, in our oceans, do they have polluting chemicals in them at all? Is there any concern about possible waste?
0: Yeah, I think so. When the rocket basically breaks away from the main body on ascent, all the fuel is spent. So I don't believe there's any, unless something goes wrong, I wouldn't say there's too much of a risk from propellant itself. So certainly from the we don't want massive pieces of aluminium sort of landing in our oceans. But I would say that the high risk is almost on re-entry and I suppose orbital spacecraft when they do actually have propellant still on board and they're burning up in our atmosphere. They can leave some really harmful chemicals in the upper atmosphere. Mm. And sort of there has, it's not my area of expertise, but I have read a few papers on the increasing sort of percentages of those chemicals in our atmosphere.
1: Mm, this is Bella Hattie, who is a master's student at Curtin University and a professional orbital analyst. You're also listening to me, Lucy Cutting, on 936 ABC Hobart, ABC Northern Tasmania. We are talking about Bella's analysis of a section of rocket that was launched in Russia that flew over Tasmania before splashing down east of the island, and that work was published in the journal Icarus. Now, I know that recently there's been a few movements in space to essentially bump a satellite that is deorbiting.
0: Mm.
1: Can things that are in space, like satellites, for instance, do they ever return back to Earth without it being planned?
0: Generally when we think about space, different re-entries, so returns are when, for example, we've got astronauts on the International Space Station and they board SpaceX's Crew Dragon and there's a controlled re-entry for them to come back home. So they're really interesting cases to observe and model because they're a lot more controlled than the flip side of that, which is when a defunct spacecraft re-enters uncontrollably. They're really, really complicated to get the physical model correct to then ultimately figure out where it's going to land. But that's the part that's most interesting as well. Mm. And certainly the highest risk too, with that growing number of spacecraft. More stuff, like, as you said, Lucy, more stuff going up, it's all coming back down again.
1: So is this becoming more and more of an issue as we have more and more private companies launching into space?
0: Absolutely. I would say the highest risk would be from mega constellations. So certainly the big players, SpaceX and OneWeb. What is really interesting about our sort of models that we have for basically for SpaceX to say, I have this spacecraft, I want to launch it up into space. They need to prove that the spacecraft will break up in the atmosphere and there will be no surviving pieces to the ground. So they go through that process, they actually get ticked off to say, yep, my spacecraft will burn up. But as we've seen and as my research team at Curtin University have found with our cameras is that that is actually not the case. There are pieces surviving. So there's something critically wrong with these models that is giving sort of false answers to approve these spacecraft to go up.
1: And Bella, have any landed near people?
0: There's been a couple of cases. Thank God there's been no fatalities or injuries yet. There was a case, I think, in the late 90s where a woman was actually, I wouldn't say hit, but she was brushed by a piece of debris that came down on her in Oklahoma, over in the States. There was a recent case in Florida as well where an ISS battery actually fell through the roof of a home in Florida. That's a really interesting read. But luckily, people were nearby, but no one was hurt.
1: You say it was a really interesting read, Bella, what did you find so interesting about it?
0: Well, interesting is probably not the right word. It's probably terrifying.
1: Okay.
0: And I think it's just crazy that there were predictions behind that piece of ISS battery that were basically saying, no need to worry about this. It's going to splash down, which was clearly not the case here.
1: Mm.
0: So, again, it sort of comes back to those predictive methods that are unfortunately at the moment a bit flawed and, need some tend to love and care.
1: Bella, do you also track meteors?
0: So my research group at Curtin University, the Desert Fireball Network, their primary objective is to observe meteors re-entering over, mostly over Nullarbor. We're all located in Perth, and to observe those, reconstruct those trajectories, and then be able to very quickly go out into the field and retrieve them. So yeah, all of my colleagues at uni are all mad about natural objects and meteors, and I'm sort of the black sheep that's leaning towards the artificial side. But yeah, it's the same cameras. The cameras are designed for our meteors, and we've just been really lucky to have them as dual use in this case.
1: Yeah, Bella Hattie here, master's student at Curtin University and professional orbital analyst. We've been talking about a rocket that was launched in Russia flying over Tasmania that splashed down east of the island. That was back in 2023. But Bella, if people want to spot re-entries, is there some sort of, say, database or somewhere they can go online where they can see what is coming back to Earth, when and roughly where it's going?
0: Yeah, really good question, Lucy. So I would say, when I was talking about those exclusion zones, they're a bit difficult to get a hold of online, but there is a website called spacetrack.org. That is managed by the United States Space Force, and on there you can see where they release sort of these messages called tracking and impact prediction messages. And you can pretty easily from there pluck out a latitude-longitude estimate on where uncontrolled orbital debris might land. The only thing with those is, the very frustrating thing with those is they can have up to hours of uncertainty. So you can imagine a spacecraft in low Earth orbit orbits the Earth in about 90 minutes. So if you have hours of uncertainty on that impact area, it's multiple laps of the Earth. So we might have a lap long in Australia, but it'll end up on the other side of the country within that uncertainty bound.
1: Oh, wow.
0: So, yeah, it's pretty, you can't really do much with that. But we do know it will land along the track that is provided by Spacetrack.
1: Okay. And for people who log on to that website, who go to spacetrack.org, it is a very interesting looking website. How do you recommend people navigate this? Because it's a image of the Earth. You can zoom in, zoom out. It has, you know, what's in daylight, what is in the darkness of night as well. And then lots of these little green and red dots. So what do they represent?
0: Yes, so there's a couple of different spacetrack.org websites, and I think you might be on the other one, Lucy, but there's another one, and when you navigate to it, it'll show you, it'll ask for sort of a login screen, and it's got sort of a blue banner up the top. But I will say it is a bit tricky to navigate if you don't know what you're looking for, but once you've created an account, it's all free. You get onto the website and they sort of have these tabs where you can click on to decay messages. I think it's labeled, so you can click on there. And then you can filter directly by sort of predicted reentry time. So I think it sort of propagates forward up to 60 days. So, you can sort of get rid of all those ones that are too far in the future, but you can look at the ones sort of around now.
1: Okay. Bella, so interesting. Thank you for sharing all of that information with the listeners tonight on ABC Radio in Tasmania. What a pleasure to chat with you, and looking forward to hearing about where your research goes in future.
0: Wonderful. Thank you so much for having me, Lucy. Have a great night.
1: You too. That was Bella Hattie, who is a master's student at Curtin University and professional orbital analyst. We've been talking about some of her research that was published in the journal Icarus, that was an analysis of a section of rocket that launched in Russia that flew over Tasmania before splashing down the east of the island. And if you'd like to check out that website, it is space-track.org. That is the one you're after. If you just type in spacetrack.org, it'll take you to a very groovy looking website.

are seeking. You're listening to me, Lucy Cutting, on 936 ABC Hobart, ABC Northern Tasmania. Up next, we are talking about Glenn Hansard, an Irish singer-songwriter who has had an outpouring of love for him online today with the announcement of his death, a sad, untimely death due to a motorbike crash. And I spoke with someone earlier today, Deb Mansky, music reviewer, musician in Tasmania herself. And Deb said, "I didn't have the pleasure of knowing Glenn personally, but we had many friends in common around the world. He was a stellar songwriter and a gifted performer, but above all, he was a kind, decent man. This is a huge, untimely loss to all, but for his family, his passing is a terrible tragedy, and my heart goes out to them." Do you have thoughts, reflections that you would love to share about the musician Glenn Hansard? I will be sharing a bit of his music up next on the program, but maybe you can help fill in some of that information, the outpouring of love for him in this state, including other places in the world. 0438 922 936 to share. Before that, Tracy Chapman with Give Me One Reason.

Tracy Chapman with Give Me One Reason, a 1995 release from the album New Beginning. Up next, we are talking about the late, great Glenn Hansard, a musician whose death has been mourned across the world, and your thoughts are welcome too.

Irish musician and actor Glenn Hansard has died in a motorcycle crash aged just 56. He starred in The Commitments, was lead singer for rock group The Frames, but is best known for the musical film Once and its Oscar-winning song Falling Slowly. Glenn was interviewed back in 2016 on 7:30 with Connor Duffy, speaking about his career, winning an Oscar and growing up in Dublin. And here is that conversation.

0: These days, Glenn Hansard's music has won global awards, but his musical journey began as a teenager on the streets of his hometown, Dublin. He was always in trouble at school, and his headmaster allowed him to drop out at 13 to be a busker.
1: He kind of gave me a deal. He said, if you're really into music, go and do it, but do it at the very bottom. Start at the very, very bottom. And if you start young, you'll get there. And so he kind of cut me a deal and said, go and start on the street, and if it works out for you, great. Stay out of school, but if it doesn't, I'll get you back in 6 months.
2: Show yourself to me!
0: Yeah. Hansard never went back to school and honed his craft busking for coins.
1: I was also, you know, apart from my dad, at sort of 13, 14, I was, you know, the only other breadwinner, I guess, in the house. I was self-employed at that age, which kind of now when I think back on it, I sort of go, wow, there was no theory, it was all real. And so in a way I found myself thrust into a level of education to do with writers and to do with poets that was actually really compelling and really interesting and raw, as opposed to having to do my homework.
3: Soul.
4: That's what you've got to measure up to, lads.
5: Well, like, maybe you're a little white.
0: Those local connections forged on the street gave Hansard his first big success when at just 20, he was cast in the hit film The Commitments, along with a number of amateur actors. He loved working on it, but fame came at a cost.
1: I watched, you know, 10 of my friends basically go through an incredible arc of experience with that film that left everybody in an incredible place of opportunity and future. And but then I also saw them suffer from recognition too young and then from identifying too strongly with their characters. We were all non-actors.
6: You're talking like I never knew you, but that's a lie.
0: Worse was to come. After the film, Hansard returned to his band The Frames, only to be dumped by their record label.
6: You're never on my side.
1: So for me, being in The Commitments and then being dropped from a record label all happened very quickly in succession, which was, I guess, the first major rocking of my character, the first major failure in my life. That will shape you up quicker than anything. That will let you know who you are.

0: years later, Hansard again returned to film, and a duet with a Czech singer came to be his greatest success.
1: And the Oscar goes to Glenn Hansard and Marketa Iglova for Falling Slowly from Once.
0: Their song Falling Slowly featured in the film Once, a low-budget Irish film that was a surprise hit.
2: This is amazing. What are we doing here? This is mad.
3: 2007 was when we won the Oscar. It was such a huge experience. I was kind of confused about what happened with us, kind of a little embarrassed about the award and how kind of crazy everything had gone.
0: Hansard's career has never been predictable, and this year took another twist.
4: Vienen desde Irlanda. Madre de Dios. Son unos auténticos celtas.
0: He was part of a crew that rowed a traditional Celtic boat all the way from Dublin to Santiago in Spain.
3: You know, there were days when we got caught out in some big winds and we'd see a lobster pot

0: all the way from Dublin to Santiago in Spain.
1: It just immediately felt like a yes.
2: You know, there were days when we got caught out in some big winds and we'd see a lobster pot. You just tie onto the lobster pot. And, you know, you're dragging that lobster pot along the seabed, but it's anchoring the boat somewhat. And we just sit there and let the wind blow out. And when the wind blew out, we got back on the oars and we went back all the way we lost.
0: Hansard says those weeks at the mercy of the Atlantic have taught him many life lessons about staying true to your dreams and ambitions.
2: So in a way, that's what life is. Life's about picking your path and then you sort of drift off it somehow, but just through life, because life is magnetic. It pulls you one way or the other. It doesn't, you know, it's like getting one of those trolleys in the airport that doesn't quite want to stay the line.
3: That was Glenn Hansard, who won the Best Original Song Oscar for the small budget film Once with the song that I'm about to play that is called Falling Slowly. And he was interviewed by Connor Duffy for 7:30 back in 2016. And here is that song.

0: Falling Slowly by Glenn Hansard and Markita Iglova. And that is to mark the very sad news that Glenn Hansard has died in a motorcycle crash. You're welcome to share your thoughts, reflections on the musician and his incredible back catalogue of music on 0438 922 936. The time is 8:46, and up next, we're meeting a local musician who has recently been arranging one of Hansard's songs.
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2: 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This is Lucy Cutting.
0: We've just been playing the music of Glenn Hansard on the back of that very sad news today of his death. And a newer fan of his who has recently been arranging one of Hansard's songs is local musician Greg Woodward, who will perform a song that has ties to Hansard's story this weekend at the Kunanyi Folk Club. And Greg joins me now on the line. Good evening to you, Greg.
4: Hi, Lucy.
0: Greg, you're a much more kind of recent fan of Glenn Hansard's. Tell me about this recent arrangement that you did.
4: Yeah, so I've really just discovered Glenn Hansard for myself probably in the last year or so. So I'm certainly not any expert, but hopefully that also gives people a reason to actually look at what I'm saying in terms of actually becoming new fans, I suppose. I discovered him through a podcast about songwriting, and I found his approach to creativity and the things he said in that respect as a composer myself really quite interesting, and it made me kind of go and investigate his music. And the song that I've actually been arranging for my new group is actually a song called McCormick's Wall, which is actually a really sort of quite a maudlin, woozy kind of ballad that pulls together a lot of different sort of cultural Irish music kind of references, and it feels like I did a little post about this earlier today, but it feels a bit like the feeling of, you know, when you've been at a session, which funnily enough I believe that was where he was coming home from an Irish session actually. When he had his tragic accident. It feels like that feeling after you've, you know, come home from that and you're feeling quite contented and sort of it at the end of that song, there's actually a tune, which is quite a common thing to put a folk tune, like a jig or a reel or whatever, at the end of a song. I know I used to play in a band called the Borster Boys, and a lot of the songs that we did, like Pogues, and obviously Glenn played at Shane McGowan's funeral, but Pogues songs, Water Boys, they have a tune at the end. And it makes the tune have a bit more resonance, actually having it at the end of a song with an emotive quality to it. And so I was struck by that particular tune, and it's quite an open kind of open tune. And so I decided that I'd actually, that would be one of the tunes that I'd arrange for this new group, which is sort of chamber folk for four string players, so two fiddles, cello and double bass. And that was just completely coincidental that I actually happened to do that just before this happened. Like I had no expectation, because it just you know, especially if you listen to him speak, he was such a vibrant person. There was no sort of indication that anything was going to happen, and it's such an extraordinarily sudden event, you know.
0: Your group Donuts at Midnight, you'll be performing again locally at Kunanyi Folk Club this Saturday, and I think you'll also once again be playing a song that has a connection to Glenn Hansard. Tell me about that.
4: Yeah, so there's a tune that I wrote for the group called Grafton Street, which is Grafton Street is actually I know Glenn Hansard was a huge fan of literature. He probably would recognise this, but Grafton Street, amongst other things, is actually the first line from the second verse of the song Raglan Road, which is where the title comes from. But Grafton Street also has another significance. It's actually the home of the busking culture, the really strong busking culture in Dublin. And Glenn Hansard was a huge part of that, and

0: like every year, I know he does a big, or did, I suppose, did a big benefit for homeless at around Christmas time, in Grafton Street. And I don't know, there's a sort of a there's an element of hope that something is going to actually something good is about. If you're a busker, you're expecting something amazing to happen. You have to have faith that it's going to happen. But I think deep down, you also know it's not going to happen. And I think there's a sort of a melancholy in the tune that probably reflects that kind of you're in the middle of something really positive, but also know it can't last kind of thing. So,
1: Greg,
0: yeah.
1: when you're somebody who has had busking experiences, it's so important to continue to have that really direct connection to music and audience and stopping people in their tracks.
0: It is a lovely thing to have that direct connection. I haven't done a lot of busking for a long time, but I'm sure there's something direct about Glenn's approach as a songwriter and as a performer that I think is, I mean, I guess one of the first people to actually come out and make comment about his passing was actually Ed Sheeran, who's also famously a busker. And I think there is something that you learn in that process of doing that, to really communicate with an audience in a way that maybe if you don't do that, you don't necessarily quite find that. But yes, Glenn had an extraordinary capacity to actually, his singing was really emotive, but also sort of conversational. And I think a lot of that is actually just that sort of process of communication, of direct communication with a transient audience rather than actually, having people who captive audience, I suppose, is what I'm trying to say.
1: Yeah. Well, Greg, thank you so much for the chat and reflecting a little on Glenn Hansard with me. As a new person who's newly come to his music, I'd love to play a little bit of your Grafton Street that people will be able to hear at the Kunanyi Folk Club at 680 Huon Road, Ferntree, this Saturday. I imagine you might actually have a few Glenn Hansard fans along with this information spreading out, Greg.
0: I would imagine so, yeah. There
1: Yeah.
0: probably are a few coming along anyway, because there's certainly a strong connection between Glenn and the folk scene, so yeah.
1: Well, thank you so much for your time. This has been Greg Woodward, who is a local musician in the band Donuts at Midnight. And here's a little bit of what his song Grafton Street sounds like.

0: Such beautiful music. I've just been talking with Greg Woodward, but somebody who felt the influence of Glenn Hansard was local musician Hannah May, who joins us now on the line. Good evening to you, Hannah.
1: Hi, Lucy. Thanks for having me.
0: What a pleasure to chat with you. I understand Glenn had a huge impact on your music. Tell me a bit about it.
1: So I first came across Glenn's music probably back in 2006 through a really good friend of mine who is a wonderful guitarist, and he showed me his music and I was just enthralled. And so we, being a piano player myself and he was a guitarist, we played a lot of his music at Irish Murphy's here in Hobart. And, you know, his music just had such an impact on both of us, lyrically, you know, musically in terms of melody, but also just his background around, you know, busking and connecting with people. I think, you know, Glenn's, you know, impact, you know, has been so transformative for so many young singer-songwriters and, you know, and also across generations as well. He's, he's going to be very missed.
0: Mm. Were there particular themes that you would pick up on in his music when you'd listen to it?
1: I think a lot of his lyrics really, you know, spoke to the human spirit and, you know, how we connect and also just these beautiful kind of truths that, you know, especially around relationships and also just, you know, conversations and things that he would pick up along his kind of travels and, you know, in terms of busking in front of lots of different people. But he released, I mean, his last album that he released, which was Don't Settle Transmissions, and there's two volumes, it's East and West, and he only released that in June this year, and it's just, it's beautiful. It was recorded live in front of 600 fans in Berlin, which for me is very poignant because I'm about to head overseas to Berlin. And so he's just, his music, his albums, his recordings, and obviously

0: obviously he's so well known for that beautiful indie film Once, and you know that won an Oscar and or a Grammy rather, and he was so unassuming and you know was so surprised that he even won, and yet that song and so many of his songs have touched so many singer songwriters and audience members.
1: Hannah, the night that he died, I mean, he had gathered together with musicians for a sing-along at the local, I think it was a local pub. What do you think about that, his accessibility for community?
0: He was all about the music and he was all about people. And I think, you know, as a fellow musician and, you know, that's what, we don't go into it to be famous. We don't go into it to, you know, get accolades. We go into it because we want to connect. And, you know, I just, there's so many beautiful footage of that night, but also other nights where he would be playing guitar and then he'd see someone else who was playing and he would, you know, turn his guitar so they could see the chords he was playing and could join in. And I think that just, again, goes to his ability to be able to, you know, connect with so many different people. And I think he was doing what he loved. And I think that obviously, while it's devastating news, it's beautiful to know that that was his last thing that he was doing.
1: Yeah, local musician here, Hannah May, talking about the sad death of Irish singer-songwriter Glenn Hansard. When you heard the news, Hannah, did you turn to music?
0: Absolutely. Yeah, I had a good listen to a bunch of his songs. And I mean, I was quite surprised actually how much, you know, his death has touched me because, you know, as a singer-songwriter, you know, and also just, you know, life. People, when you know, there is life and there is death. But I think his music, you know, just really holds a really special place in my own journey as a musician. And also listening to his music again just reminds me why I do what I do.
1: Well, thank you so much for your time, Hannah, and for sharing those reflections. I really appreciate it.
0: Thank you so much, Lucille. Have a great night.
1: You too. That was local musician Hannah May talking about the impact of Glenn Hansard on her own career as a musician. What are your thoughts? You can get in touch to 0438 922 936 if you'd like to share your reflections. Also had a chat with Greg Woodward, local musician in the band Donuts at Midnight, just before Hannah, to talk about his connection to Glenn Hansard's music. As I said, I'd love to hear about yours. Maybe you just loved his music. Maybe you loved him in that film. Let me know. 1-300-222-936 if you'd like to get in touch and have a chat. After the news, we're talking Reading Corner. And this week we have a guest who will be talking about the popular Japanese manga series One Piece. This series is so popular. When you hear how popular it is, if you haven't heard of the series before, you might be surprised to learn that you didn't know about it. It has been going for decades. If you're a reader of One Piece, please do get in touch. You know the number, 0438 922 936. We'll also be talking a little bit about dueling history in Tasmania. I'm talking about, you know, that thing where people say, I want to challenge you to a duel. They walk 10 steps and they point towards each other. There was one duel in Tasmania's history, and it wasn't a serious one, but we'll learn about a recent reenactment of it in Bothwell. That's all after the news.
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6: News. Good evening, I'm William Howard Evans. The parents of an Australian man facing the death penalty in Syria say they've struggled to get answers from the Syrian and Australian governments. 20-year-old Gold Coast man Patrick Stevenson has been detained for nearly 7 months for the alleged murder of another Australian in Syria's northwest. Syrian authorities allege Mr. Stevenson, who is neurodivergent and has learning disorders, confessed to the fatal shooting of 40-year-old Abdullah Glenn Burgess, who is from northern New South Wales. Mr. Stevenson's mother, Angela Bell, says they've received little information since their son's arrest in December.
7: I don't have a charge sheet, not a single document that has come from Syria explaining the charges.
6: The federal government says it's providing support to the families of two Australians in Syria. Australia has no

0: consular presence in the country. The CFMEU's new administrator says the Victorian branch is holding back efforts to clean up the union. 2 years ago, all branches of the construction arm of the CFMEU were placed into administration by the federal government following revelations the union had been infiltrated by organised crime. Michael Crosby has told 7:30 the administration process will continue even if resistance continues to persist.
1: In Victoria particularly, we have an organised opposition. Every day that goes by, they're taking shots at the administration over and over and over again. It's ludicrous. There were things wrong with the way the union was run, terribly wrong. We're fixing it up. Just get on board.
0: Israel is largely remaining on the sidelines of the ongoing US bombing campaign against Iran, although Prime Minister Benjamin Netanyahu's government has signalled its readiness to formally join if requested by Donald Trump. Middle East correspondent Matthew Doran has more.
2: There has been some restraint shown by the Israelis, although certainly they will be working behind the scenes here, gathering and sharing intelligence with the US as to what the next steps are. The official line from the Israeli government is that it's ready should this situation deteriorate, but critics of Benjamin Netanyahu will argue and have argued that he may well be looking for an opportunity to act here for domestic political reasons. There is an election coming up in Israel at the end of October. He's copped heat from his political rivals about the attacks against Iran ending too soon, becoming something of a bystander in this war. That is, of course, speculation that he would want to act, but it is a factor which could influence this moving forward.
0: At least 8 people have been killed and dozens injured after a large-scale Russian aerial attack on locations across Ukraine. One person has died in the capital Kyiv, where fires broke out in 3 non-residential buildings. There have also been explosions in Lviv, where emergency crews are still clearing the rubble of a 5-story residential building. Mayor Andriy Sadovy says residents are helping with rescue efforts.
3: It's difficult to say how many people may still be trapped under the rubble. More than 20 people have received medical assistance and some have been sent to hospital. These are barbarians, not human beings. They're deliberately attacking residential buildings and killing civilians.
0: The case against the man accused of murdering 5-year-old Kumanjaya little baby on the outskirts of Alice Springs has been adjourned until December. Emma Masters has more.
4: Jefferson Lewis was charged over Kumanjaya little baby's murder in May. It followed a 5-day search that ended after the little girl's remains were found. In a preliminary hearing in Alice Springs local court today, the prosecution outlined evidence received so far, including 76 witness statements and 48 pieces of footage. However, prosecutor Patrick Williams asked for an adjournment to gather more evidence. In granting the request, Judge Sarah McNamara said given the scope and complexity of the case, another hearing would be realistic and appropriate. The case will return to court in early December.
0: 2 Victorian cabinet ministers have resigned this afternoon in the wake of this week's Labor leadership spill. Health Minister Harriet Shing and Energy Minister Lily D'Ambrosio will exit Parliament at the November state election, but are leaving their ministry roles immediately. Ms. Shing, who was a close ally of former Premier Jacinta Allen, was forced to step down on Tuesday to make way for Ben Carroll. Ms. D'Ambrosio was the last remaining minister from the first Labor cabinet under Daniel Andrews. You're up to date with the latest ABC News. More news is available at any time on ABC Listen.
5: The forecast for Tasmania for Friday, isolated showers about the west and far south, fine and mostly sunny elsewhere with areas of inland morning frost, patchy inland fog in the northeast with westerly winds tending northwesterly throughout the day. In Launceston, areas of frost and patchy fog in the morning with a mostly sunny afternoon, a top of 15. In Burnie, partly cloudy with a top of 14 degrees. In Hobart, partly cloudy with a top of 15 degrees.
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8: Good evening to you. If I asked you to guess what the world's most famous comic was, what would you say? Superman? Batman? That's probably what I would have thought until tonight, but no, it is something called One Piece. And I bet

After we talk about it tonight, you'll start to notice the toys and the imagery everywhere, and you might even pick up a copy. I'll tell you more about it very soon. That is what we are talking about for Reading Corner tonight on evenings. I'd love to know what you've been reading lately, what you'd recommend. 0438 922 936 to get in on the conversation. Before that, Betty Davis Eyes by Kim Carnes.

0: Kim Carnes with Betty Davis Eyes. You're listening to me, Lucy Cutting, on your evening's program tonight, just filling in for Helen Shield for the night. Now, it's that time of the week on evenings, big light off, cozy blanket deployed, and time to get into a good book or series of comics. It's time for the Reading Corner. This is when we get an avid reader from around the state to share what's on their bookshelf. And today we are delving into the world's most popular comic book with Ashley Rominga. Ashley is a graduate teaching fellow in politics, media and languages at the University of Tasmania and has brought us the world's most popular comic. Ashley, I am already intrigued. Welcome to Evenings.
1: Thank you for having me.
0: Tell me about what you've brought us tonight.
1: So I've come to discuss One Piece with you, the magical world of One Piece.
0: What is the premise of One Piece? Where does it take place?
1: So One Piece is set in a fictional pirate world where the protagonist, Monkey D. Luffy, is aspiring to become the next pirate king and find the legendary treasure, the One Piece.
0: Okay. Do we know what the One Piece is?
1: No, we don't.
0: Okay.
1: This has been a thing. It's as I mentioned, it's the massive series. It's been going for 30 years.
0: Wow.
1: And we still do not know what the One Piece is. So it's almost like a mystery.
0: It's definitely a mystery. So what does that fully drive the plot then, just looking for the One Piece?
1: Not necessarily. Like, that's the, I guess in film terms, the MacGuffin, the plot device. But really, the whole story focuses around Luffy and his crew, the Straw Hat Pirates, going around and in some ways resolving issues with corruption and wrongdoing. Mm. And they come in and really embrace the idea of freedom over oppression and you know, all these sorts of negative greed, selfishness, and they bring these more positives of just having fun and spreading joy, happiness and freedom. And that's the idea that this story spreads.
0: Are the social issues that are explored by the author, I think it's Eiichiro Oda?
1: Yeah, that's correct.
0: Are the social issues that are explored by the author, do they reflect perhaps in this 30 years things that are happening in real life, or is it completely of the imagination?
1: Yeah, absolutely. So it's tackled gender identity, it's tackled racial issues, it's tackled poverty, tackled so many issues. It does it in a way that is very generalized mm-hmm. and very accessible, but also very symbolic. So it's very easy to approach, but it also is done in a way that almost feels timeless, mm. where, although there are some things that have dated, as a whole, it has, it's been very good in that, you know, issues from 30, well, probably not a good thing that they're still relevant 30 years later.
0: That's
1: but,
0: true, yeah.
1: but a lot of these issues that have manifested 30 years ago are still in some ways holding up to today and in some ways adapted to fit today's narratives despite different issues.
0: Okay, this is Ashley Rominga. We are talking about a One Piece that Ashley has brought in to talk about, to tell us about, to get us to read it. Ashley, it is a comic.
1: Yep.
0: What is the experience of reading it like? What do the illustrations look like?
1: It's a Japanese-based series. So a lot of the artwork reflects a lot of Japanese manga style and a lot of the artistic direction. So when you read it, you actually read it backwards and right to left. So it takes a little bit of adjusting for your mind, but then once you start reading it and then you go back to any other comic, it messes with your mind because then you start reading other comics backwards, yeah. And it's like, this doesn't make sense.
0: Yeah.
1: It's quite stylistically different, but once you pick it up, it's very easy to follow.
0: And it's Japanese manga, so yep. Has it, you know, in that 30-year history, has it always been available in English?
1: Oh, that's a great question. I don't believe it has always been accessible in English, well, at least legally. There were a lot of community groups translating and a lot of communities for anime, manga, fandom, a lot of the old school Comic-Con before it really blew up in recent decades. A lot of these communities were very much into the fan translation. So because it just wasn't legally available in English, so they would get a copy, a legal copy of the Japanese source material, and they would manually translate it themselves and share it amongst friends. So whether One Piece was straight away, it was a very popular series, so there is a good chance, but I'm not 100% sure, unfortunately.
0: How did you first get into it, Ashley?
1: There were multiple translations for the animated series, so it has an animated series as well. And as a kid, they had a child version of it, which years later isn't considered the most, I guess,
0: child-proper.
1: It is. Okay. It's a bit too child-friendly to the point where a lot of it got censored and chopped up.
0: Oh.
1: So a lot of fans don't love it. I have sort of mixed feelings about it. Coming back to it, when I was in my teens during high school, sorry teachers, that I definitely suffered, because this is a very long story. It's, as I said, gone for 30 years. So I decided to catch up with it during when I was about 15.
0: Oh no.
1: That took quite a few months to get through, reading and watching. So I would watch and read simultaneously. So I'd read and then watch, or watch and then read, and then keep, pace.
0: Yeah.
1: And, wow. And that was about 15 years ago. And so I've been keeping up to date for 15 years.
0: Oh, that's impressive. How often is it published?
1: So it, up until about 5 years ago, it used to be weekly. So, like, in terms of authors publishing weekly for 25 years, that's just, the dedication of this is incredible. But it has slowed down now, which by slowed down, I mean now it's only two or three times a month. Which is still
0: almost weekly.
1: Yeah, almost weekly. It's like 3 weeks on, 1 week off.
0: Yeah. Ashley, now that you've explained how often it was published weekly, that catch up that you did is very impressive. This is Ashley Raminga, who is a graduate teaching fellow in politics, media and languages. We are talking about One Piece, a Japanese manga series that has been going for 30 years. Given that, you know, you work in a language school now and you've been reading this series passionately for about 15 years, how influential has it been on your life?
1: Oh, it's definitely, well, personally, it's been very influential. It was influential back when I was 15 and not doing homework. When you have currently 1,189 chapters, 115 volumes, so they're individual books of like 200 pages each.
0: Wow.
1: When you've got to go through all that, you know, your grades suffer a bit. But now I'm researching this and talking on the ABC, so take that, high school teachers. I've made something of this.
0: Ashley, I love it. What is the culture of the fandom like?
1: It mix. I have to be fair and say, there is discussion about the fandom being very toxic, but part of that is because we've a lot of the fandom exists or had existed globally and has connected globally. So there's a lot of internet culture driving the fandom, and different pockets of the internet can be quite vile, quite toxic. But within a lot of the fandom, especially in fan gatherings in Australia, everyone I've met is lovely. Everyone I've chatted to is lovely. And I mean, when you've got people who love a book, it doesn't matter what book it is or what texts at all. If everyone loves the same book, you just bond. Like you get that lovely camaraderie.
0: Where would you recommend somebody who has never read this series? Where would you recommend they start?
1: Well, First off, I would say it depends on the age. I think it's very important to recognize that this is, because it's a comic, you've got also the visual elements. And so we get a nice comparison for the animated series for how it would be classified if it was, you know, classified in the same way, which would be PG to M rated. So a bit more mature than, you know, a Garfield comic or even some of the superhero comics. So I'd probably encourage parents to be wary of just exposing to young kids.
0: Okay.
1: But anyone else open to exploring it, there's many, you can go to pretty much any bookshop and it will be in there. There'll be a section. They usually have it. Now this series is so popular, you can even go to pop culture stores, gaming stores. You go to, even I've seen it sold at supermarkets.
0: Wow.
1: Yeah, it's been pretty much everywhere, and you can get merchandise for it pretty much everywhere now. Like there's building blocks of it. There's toys in pretty much every single collectible toys. There's a card game.
0: I'm getting a strong sense of the popularity just by you saying that you could get it in the supermarket, that there's all this other merchandise that's come about. But for people who say saw the popularity of, I don't know, Enid Blyton, or they saw the popularity of J.K. Rowling or someone like that, where does it sit in those stakes of popularity?
1: Yeah. So in terms of popularity and wonderful examples, currently, Eiichiro Oda is positioned between both J.K. Rowling and Enid Blyton.
0: Oh, right on
1: the
0: money.
1: Yeah, so perfect. So this would
0: be selling millions of copies then.
1: Yeah. It's outsold Batman. It's incredible. Like when we say, like, we ask anyone on the street, have you heard of Batman? Most people would be familiar with it. And if we say, have you, you know, heard of someone like Enid Blyton or J.K. Rowling? We generally know of these people. But when we talk about One Piece and saying this is one of the longest stories, continuous stories, still publishing, been going for 30 years, it's
0: incredible.
1: You know, it's one of the most successful series of all time. Most people wouldn't even know about it. So that's why I think it's so incredible to share, and I'm so grateful to have the chance to be able to rant about it.
0: Well, what a pleasure to have you here. This is Ashley Rominga, Graduate Teaching Fellow, Politics, Media and Languages, here for Reading Corner. You're also listening to me, Lucy Cutting, on 936 ABC Hobart, ABC Northern Tasmania. We are talking about One Piece. Ashley, the series has been going for 30 years.
1: Yep.
0: Does it have an end date? Will we ever find One Piece?
1: There is a very big fear, and part of why it wound down to only three times a month instead of every week was because there's a real, push in Japan for so much publication that it can lead to early deaths. And so there was a giant fear that the author would pass away before finishing, and everyone was terrified of that, rightfully so. It has wound down a bit to allow that. He has given a time frame of 5 years, which was 5 years ago,
0: okay.
1: Which also was 30 years ago. He said 5 years. So we're still at the 5 years. We are now entering the final saga, which means there might be about five or six more arcs of maybe 100 chapters each. So we're looking at maybe probably 5 to 10 years, I think, until we will get to the end.
0: Yeah, you sound so passionate about this series. Has it entered your life in a way where, say, you've travelled somewhere because of the series, or you've done something because of the series?
1: Oh, good question. The series has actually one of the really interesting things, because I mentioned how political it is and how it talks about the political aspect of like all these social issues and around freedom, the flag of the pirates have become a protest symbol around the world, where you see student protesters raising the flag against governments and oppression. I believe Indonesia recently had mass university protests with this. So I did buy a flag to just have that so I can be like, if I ever need to protest, I haven't had a chance to use it yet, but that I have bought a flag just in case. So,
0: all right, if somebody sees that flag on out on the streets, they will know who is holding
1: it. Oh, yes, they would.
0: Ashley Rominga, thank you so much for sharing your passion for One Piece on Evenings. This has been Ashley Rominga. She is a graduate teaching fellow, politics, media and languages. We've been talking about One Piece. If you're reading it, if you're obsessed with it, let me know. 0438 922 936 to get in touch. We were talking about Ed Sheeran a little bit earlier in the program in relation to the sad death of Glenn Hansard. And here is an Ed Sheeran song. This is Photograph.

0: back on 6th Street, hearing you whisper through the phone, wait for me to come home.
1: Ed Sheeran with Photograph, a 2014 release from his album Multiply. Maybe a question you've never asked is, has there ever been a duel in Tasmania? Two people meeting at dawn, walking 10 paces, turning and firing. Regardless of whether you have or haven't asked that question, I do have the answer for you, and we'll hear more on that up next. The time is 9:30.
2: Are there any winners in the cost of living crisis? 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
3: 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They've never been more important. 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ABC News. Keep asking.
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4: 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This is Lucy Cutting.
1: I left you with a question there, and I do have the answer. In Tasmania's history, there has been a duel. Two men faced off in Bothwell in 1849, but it wasn't your typical duel. And before we get into that, Helen Shields spoke with Senior Curator of History at QVMag, John Addison, about the duelling pistols in the museum's collection. And she started by asking what they look like.
6: They are rather beautifully made dueling pistols. They're flintlock, which means that they have a thing called a swan neck that holds that's designed to hold a flint, and it bangs down on the what's called the pan, ignites, it makes a spark, which then goes in, you know, gets pulled inside a little hole in the side of the pistol and allows it to fire. It's an early firing mechanism for early firearms. But it's a really beautiful silver-mounted example. It's wooden with carving, and it's got lovely silver mountings on it. So it's a high-class weapon for an illegal activity.
7: Oh, so dueling was illegal?
6: Dueling had actually been illegal since the reign of Elizabeth I, and as it was actually there was actually under the Articles of War. In 1737, it was forbidden. The Articles of War actually say, no officer or soldier presumed to send a challenge to any other officer or soldier to fight a duel upon pain of being cashiered, if he be an officer, or suffering the severest corporal punishment if a non-commissioned officer or private soldier. However, this particular pistol, or both the pair of them, were actually used in a duel.
7: Oh,
6: illegally.
7: Right. Who did they belong to?
6: Right. Well, with the pistol that's on the website in the 3D rotatable and viewable collection that we've got put up, belonged to Captain MacArthur. Now, he actually has no particular relevance to Tasmania himself, but he does have a lot of relevance to Australian colonial history. And the reason that his pistols are in the QVMag collection is because of a collector called Dudley Ransom, who collected a huge collection of over 500 weapons and firearms. And they were purchased by the museum many years ago, and it formed a lot of the basis of our weapons collection.
7: From what you know about MacArthur, does he strike you as the kind of personality who would get challenged to a lot of duels?
6: He was more the sort of personality who would challenge any and all to a duel.
7: Mm-hmm.
6: I think the technical term for him I would probably describe as nut job.
7: Mm-hmm.
6: He actually fought four duels in his life, but he was actually... He was actually challenged to an additional two. But he seemed to have quite a high opinion of himself and a relatively short temper, and had a habit of challenging people to duels. So this is from his, I think it was his second duel, in which he challenged a man called Colonel Patterson, who was his superior officer. The affair took place at 1 o'clock in Sydney. Captain MacArthur loaded his own pistols, and his second, Captain Pfeiffer, stood by and helped. So it was won, the toss was won by Captain MacArthur. The measured distance was 12 paces, and they took their stand and faced off. MacArthur fired his ball and hit Colonel Patterson in the right shoulder. And apparently Colonel Patterson actually suffered from this for the rest of his life. He didn't die. Arthur MacArthur is quite a colourful character. I mean, he's best known in Australian history as, I suppose, the father of the Australian wool industry. Although, to be honest, the honour of that really belongs to his wife, because he was off making a nuisance of himself while she developed the business.
7: And took the credit.
6: Yes. So we can't be absolutely sure that these pistols were his, but that's the provenance that comes with them through Dudley Ransom, the collector. So they're both full stocked. They're made by the Bennett Royal Exchange, London. They have carved wooden butts. They're silver mounted. They're hallmarked. The silver is hallmarked to

0: So it's genuine silver, made in London, and they've got ramrods that are made. So a ramrod is the thing that it's used to shove the ball and the powder wrapped in a little paper twist inside the barrel, so it'll fire. The ramrods are made of ebony, and quite interestingly, they've got a little corkscrew on the end, not to open your bottle of wine, but to take the ball out if it gets stuck, because you can actually screw that into the lead ball and pull it out of your pistol. And they date to a rather auspicious date, same date the Sydney Cove shipwreck was wrecked, 1797.
1: This is Dr. John
0: Addison. They've got a bore of 0.65 inches.
1: Senior Curator of History at QVMAC on evenings on 936 ABC Radio Hobart and ABC Northern Tasmania. As a curator, how confident do you feel that that is their backstory?
0: Well, we can never be absolutely sure. I mean, because we know who purchased them in 1920. It was a Mr. W.N. Gill in Sydney, in Melbourne. They were purchased in Sydney and said by him to be the actual weapons used in the duel between Lieutenant Colonel Patterson and Captain MacArthur at Sydney in around 1804. Now, as far as I'm aware, that duel was actually 1801, not 1804, but, you know, we can forgive people for getting it wrong. But we can never be absolutely sure. One of the things that was said about these pistols is that one of them has a series of four notches on the bottom of one of the stocks, which is said to have represented each of the four duels that Patterson took part in. Now, having seen them, I'm more or less certain that they're just a bump on something that happened to put four marks in it, because if you were to cut notches, they'd look very different. But on the other hand, they're London marked, they're of quite sort of reasonably high class make, and although MacArthur was the son of a draper, he had, how do you put it, ambitions to rise higher in the world and would not have purchased a cheap pair of duelling pistols. The date's about right, where they're made is about right. So we can be, I can't say we're sure that they were his, but the provenance suggests that it's plausible.
1: Now, are there laws about being able to have pistols like these in the collection?
0: Well, there are. The laws in Tasmania have actually, well, the laws haven't changed, but the exemptions have. So previously there was actually an exemption that you didn't need a firearms licence to own a pre-1800 black powder weapon, because, of course, they're quite hard to fire and, you know, you're highly unlikely to get shot by one. But the problem is it's pretty easy to wave one at someone during a robbery or something and it still looks like a gun. So that exemption's been removed, and there's now a lot of people with exempted firearms who now have to register them. And the museum is not alone in that. We're one of the people, one of the groups that has to actually make sure all our firearms are correctly registered, and we're working with the police to make sure that happens.
1: These duelling pistols are in Tasmania, in your collection at QVMAG. But when we talk about duels in Tasmania, are there any on record?
0: There's only one that we know of from 1849. And it's actually quite a funny story. So on the 27th of July, 1849, there was actually the only recorded duel in Tasmania. It was at Bothwell, and it was fought between the son, we don't know which son, he had three, of Captain William Clark and the brother of Archibald McDowell II. Very good name there. Very appropriately, it took place in the old cemetery behind the church. And the duel was supposedly over the daughter of Captain King, the officer in charge of the military guard on Barrack Hill. But the records state that no one was hurt, as the seconds, they're the people who are, you know, there to support the people who are actually taking part in the duel and, of course, to take over if they can't do it. The seconds had loaded the pistols with, wait for it, raspberry jam.
1: What?
0: So the only known duel in Tasmanian history was probably just a publicity stunt by some slightly amused Scots in Bothwell.
1: Would it have had the force to splash the jam on the other's shirt?
0: I would really hope so. But I'm not sure. I mean, I've never having actually fired a pistol loaded with raspberry jam, I'm not sure what it would do, but I suspect the fact that they chose raspberry jam probably suggests

0: that they wanted to make a bit of a scene of it and have a bit of a laugh about the red on their shirts.
1: Tasmania's earliest special effects department.
0: Exactly. I mean, particularly as one of the people involved in the duel had been apparently very happily married for 10 years and was highly unlikely to have been involved in the duel. So we don't get anything anywhere near as dramatic as MacArthur's duels. I should point out that actually, having said MacArthur was a, well, fairly thoroughly dislikable individual generally, in 1832 he was actually officially declared a lunatic by Governor Richard Bourke, and he was placed under restraint in his home in Camden. So I think, exactly, I mean, particularly as one of the people involved in the duel had been apparently very happily married for 10 years and was highly unlikely to have been involved in the duel. So we don't get anything anywhere near as dramatic as MacArthur's duels. I should point out that actually, having said MacArthur was a, well, fairly thoroughly dislikable individual generally, in 1832 he was actually officially declared a lunatic by

0: By modern standards, he would probably be regarded as slightly mentally ill. On the other hand, he was a very, very successful man in terms of making a lot of money and making an impact on the colony.
1: That was John Addison, Senior Curator of History at QV Mag, talking with Helen Shield about the duelling items in QV Mag's collection and the very, very short history of it here. Up next, we're going to learn more about that day in 1849 and a recent reenactment that took place in Bothwell. What about some music beforehand, though? Daydream by The Lovin' Spoonful.

0: The Lovin' Spoonful with their 1966 release Daydream from the album of the same name. We have just been talking about the dueling items in the QV Mag collection and briefly touched on the very, very short history of dueling in Tasmania. But two people who have been adding to that history through reenactments are Joe Barwick and Gordon Young from the Bothwell History and Connections Group. And they join me now on the line to tell me what they've been up to in Bothwell. Good evening to you both.
1: Good evening, Missy.
2: Good evening.
0: Hello. Now, you've just had a second reenactment of the Bothwell Duel. Tell me, why do you do this?
1: Why do we do this?
2: Well, we do this to sort of keep history alive and fun and make it accessible to everyone.
0: That sounds like a great reason. When did you first learn of this interesting piece of Bothwell's history?
1: A few years ago. I'm not sure how it came up in conversation, but it was interesting that it's the only recorded duel in Tasmania's history. Mm. And duel was illegal in the colony then. And the background to it is quite fascinating. An affair of the heart over Captain King's daughter, Matilda Adelaide Clark, said to be as a stunning beauty, described by John Mitchell, an early convict in Tasmania. His description of her as the most beautiful woman he had ever seen.
0: Wow.
1: So that's a bit of background to it. They were all from military families, the daughter, Matilda and Clark and Archer McDowell. So they had come from military backgrounds. So how they ended up in a duel over her affections is an unknown piece of history.

0: This is Joe Barwick and Gordon Young from the Bothwell History and Connections Group. We are talking about a recent duel that they reenacted. How close to the history did you try to make it? Did you do it in the same location?
1: We did it in the same location and we still use the raspberry jam.
0: Well, did you spend a bit of time choosing a raspberry jam?
2: Well, I'm a diabetic and the raspberry jam was full sugar, so it was rather dangerous for me. Next, maybe we'll go raspberry jam light.
0: And what is it like doing this reenactment? Do you get a bit of a crowd coming along?
1: Well, the crowd doubled.
2: Doubled.
0: What does that mean in terms of numbers? I'm a bit suspicious.
1: We had seconds this year.
2: There were a lot of people in the graveyard. Only four of them were actually breathing.
0: It sounds very fun, though, and it sounds like a really interesting way to keep in touch with the history of Bothwell. Do you have somebody come along to play the beautiful lady whose affections are being fought for?
2: We do have someone lined up for the next reenactment.
0: Wow.
2: She's a Scottish girl of Scottish birth who lives locally.
0: What was it like asking this person to participate next year, Gordon?
2: Well, she volunteered.
1: I don't think she realises that we will actually hold her to a promise.
0: So for people who want to come along next year, Joe, what date? Does it happen on a particular date?
1: It does, on the anniversary, so it's the 27th of July.
0: Okay. And
2: it's the 178th anniversary next year, which is a rather long time.
0: Absolutely. And does it happen at a particular time of day?
2: Well, traditionally it was at dawn. And in the middle of July, the end of July in Bothwell, dawn is usually zero or only 1 or 2 degrees, so it's not warm. So we moved it to 8:30.
0: Okay, well, I've just had a look, and the 27th of July next year at 8:30, that'll be a Tuesday for people to come and meet you and experience this. What do you do after you do the duel?
2: We go to a rather wonderful coffee shop in Bothwell and celebrate with hot coffee and freshly made cakes.
0: Sounds lovely.
2: Traditional. I don't think that's what happened in 1849.
0: And do you end up with jam on you?
2: I did indeed end up with jam on me. It was a horrific sight.
1: I think next year it's my turn to end up with jam on me.
0: You have to take it in turns. I know that you're involved with this Bothwell History and Connections group online. For people who aren't familiar with it, Joe, what kind of history do you share there? Is there a group that meets up? How does it work?
1: We have a Bothwell Historic Society, and we meet up every couple of months, and if you follow the page, it will say about the meetings, and we try and go on excursions. Sometimes one of the excursions that we sometimes do is one that Gordon and I do, which is the Ghost, Grim and Grisly Tales of Bothwell, trying to keep history alive within Bothwell.
0: Tell me about some of the history that comes up in that tour.
1: No, it's true. The history is true. The ghost stories are what you make of them, but the history is the true part. So we talk about people like Rocky Whelan and Thomas Axford. Yeah. We talk about what...
2: The Grey Lady.
1: We talk, ghost-wise, we talk about the Grey Lady. And it's amazing the amount of things that people actually contribute as we walk around.
2: True, the stories coming from the crowd, quite amazing that we'd never heard of, but they go back locally a long way. For some reason, Bothwell seems to have more grisly tales than other places. Well, probably not all other places.
0: It sounds like a great group to be involved with. And is there anything coming up locally that you're excited about? I mean, we're heading into the weekend. If somebody's sitting in another part of the state thinking, oh, maybe it's been a while since I've been to Bothwell, what is coming up that you recommend people come to?
2: There's the Whiskey Week coming up, so you can get shots of whiskey, not of lead. Or jam. So there is a local distillery, which is rather nice to visit.
1: And there's a local pub to visit.
2: Oh, there's a local pub which we're sitting in at the moment, which is the oldest continuing licensed in Australia, or is that debatable?
1: That's debated, but it's up there.
2: Yeah, 1829, I think.
0: Okay. Well, Joe and Gordon, thank you so much for sharing that little bit of history with me on the evening's program tonight. What a pleasure to chat with you both. I'm sure we'll be having many future conversations. I can feel it.
1: Forward to it, Lucy.
2: Lovely talking to you. Thank you for having us.
0: Thank you so much. That was Joe Barwick and Gordon Young. You can find the group online where you'll learn about their next reenactment of the Bothwell Jewel. Just head to Bothwell History and Connections, and that is where you will likely get the heads up for the next jewel between Joe and Gordon as a reenactment of the 1849 one that happened in the St. Luke's graveyard. There will be raspberry jam. Maybe it'll be light jam this year for next year for Gordon. And mark it in your calendar. 27th of July is when it'll happen. That'll be the 178th anniversary of the only known jewel that happened in Tasmania. And it sounds like it was quite a friendly one, considering that there was raspberry jam involved. A bit of music for you. Matt Taylor with I Remember When I Was Young.

Matt Taylor with I Remember When I Was Young, wrapping up your evening's program almost, but up next you will have Nightlife with Philip Clark, and tomorrow be listening in for the latest updates on that transport, that heavy transport ship, MV Black Marlin, as tomorrow is the day when the movements start to occur, and they'll be covering it on your statewide mornings program. What a pleasure to share my Thursday night with you. Thank you for listening along. How about a little bit more music to take out the show? This is The Monkees with Daydream Believer.

0: Have a lovely night. Thank you for joining Evenings Tonight. This has been the Monkees Daydream Believer. My name is Lucy Cutting, and thanks to producer Zoe Keane for all of her work. Have a safe night.
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3: ABC News, good evening. I'm William Howard Evans. The CFMEU's new administrator says he's sceptical about whether a royal commission in Victoria will help weed out corruption. 2 years ago, all branches of the construction arm of the CFMEU were placed into administration by the federal government. It followed revelations the union had been infiltrated by organised crime. Michael Crosby says a royal commission announced by new Victorian Premier Ben Carroll this week will only be effective if it examines the environment in which the union operates.
4: I am sceptical about royal commissions. There's been four into the CFMEU. They've all failed. The one pragmatic thing that governments have done about fixing up this union is to appoint an administrator. And I think we've done, so far, a really good job.
3: Authorities in France, Spain and Greece are continuing to battle wildfires spurred by soaring temperatures, dry vegetation and strong winds. About 8,000 people have been evacuated from the Greek island of Crete as wildfires threaten a tourist resort and villages. Two people have been arrested in France on suspicion of arson. In Spain, Prime Minister Pedro Sanchez has described the crisis as extreme. Three children are among at least eight people who have died during a Russian missile and drone attack on Ukraine. President Volodymyr Zelensky says dozens of homes, civilian businesses and infrastructure facilities have been destroyed or damaged. The attacks hit the capital Kyiv and as far west as the city of Lviv, forcing neighbouring Poland to scramble fighter jets to secure its airspace. Russia's defence ministry says its forces have struck what it called military facilities across Ukraine. Iran has continued to strike at targets in the region after the US military said it had completed a heavy wave of airstrikes against Tehran. It comes as Egypt says a fire at a port city yesterday was caused by a drone attack, as the BBC's Yolan Nell reports.
5: Egypt's cabinet has now confirmed that a drone caused the fire that affected two ships at Damietta port just yesterday. That's on its Mediterranean coast. These were natural gas vessels, one of them a gas storage tanker which is US-owned. Now, no party has claimed responsibility. The Egyptian authorities said they're investigating to see what happened here to protect Egyptian interests, Egyptian national security. But up to now, even though Egypt is such a close ally of the US in the region, it's not been attacked directly by Iran.
3: Police in the Northern Territory have denied any political influence in their decision to charge federal Labor MP Luke Gosling with two counts of assault. Mitchell Abram reports.
6: Mr. Gosling was arrested this morning and charged with two counts of assault on the administrator over an alleged incident at a community festival earlier this month. Mr. Gosling denies the allegations, and after he was released from the police station this morning, his lawyer said police could have opted for a summons rather than an arrest.
7: There's a real concern that there's a degree of politicisation in relation to how this matter's being handled already.
6: NT Police says the occupation, public position or political affiliation of the people involved in a criminal investigation does not affect how those investigations happen.
3: Communication analysts say it was only a matter of time before legal action was brought against Optus. The telco's being sued over last year's major network outage, where hundreds of handsets were unable to reach 000. Optus is being accused of breaching two legal obligations and more than 1,000 times and failing to ensure customers making emergency calls had adequate access. University of Sydney Senior Research Associate Rob Nichols says telcos should be expected to provide consistent emergency coverage.
8: Yes, we've got really complex networks. They look much more like a very big computer system than they do a traditional telephone network, but we still need to make sure that quite essential part of the service, which is access to emergency calling, works all of the time.
3: Adelaide Crows head coach Matthew Nix says some changes can be expected to the team this weekend as the Crows travel to take on Essendon. Nix says some players like James Peatling and Sam Berry have taken a beating this season. He says when it comes to managing players, they'll do what's best for the team and the individuals.
2: Sometimes it can be seen as you're flirting with your form, but you need your form at the right times. You've got to be able to win enough games to get there, and then ultimately probably our learnings from last year are, it doesn't matter where you finish on the ladder, if you're not in your best nick ready to play finals footy, well, you can go out pretty quickly.
3: ABC News.
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2: Yes, well, hello, and how are you? Philip Clark with you on ABC Radio. Still croaky, I am sorry, but then again, we're getting there. So anyway, I've applied all your remedies so far to no avail, but thank you. I hope you can put up with me for the next few hours. We've got lots on, and it's terrific to have your company too. First hour of the program on this Thursday, the 30th of July. It's 10:06 Eastern, 8:06 in WA, South Australia and the Territory, 24 to 10. We are right through the Pacific via Radio Australia, of course, and there are no outages tonight, so you should be getting us loud and clear wherever you are on the radio, digital radio, channel 25 on the ABC Listen app as well. First up tonight, we've got an edition of Motor Talk with Toby Hagen, so if you'd like to call, 1300 800 222 is my number, 1300 800.

0: 1-800-222. Toby will take your calls and answer any questions whatsoever. I wonder if you, by the way, if you wanted to catch our podcasts, the best way to do it is to use the ABC Listen app. You might have listened last night. We had a very interesting discussion last night on what happened about 70 years ago with Britain's nuclear ambitions and using Australia as just a testing ground for them. During the Cold War race for atomic power, there was a series of secret tests carried out here, including the 1956 Mosaic G2 explosion at Alpha Island, part of the remote Montebello Islands archipelago, more than 100 k's off the Pilbara coast of Western Australia. Now, the legacy of those tests continues to raise some pretty difficult questions about radiation and secrecy and the impact on the people involved. Perhaps surprisingly, many Australians are still unfamiliar with the islands and the extraordinary role they played in the nuclear age. It was a very interesting conversation. I spoke with historian and author Professor Elizabeth Tynan. Her latest book, Nuclear Archipelago, Secrets, Power and the Biggest Atomic Blast in Australia, explores one of the nation's most significant and controversial nuclear events. Here's a little from it.
1: Very few people have heard of them. I think probably Western Australian people might know of them, but outside of Western Australia, they're not well known at all, and people certainly don't know that they were the site of nuclear tests. They're about 100 or so k's out off the Pilbara coast into the Indian Ocean. But, you know, they used to be part of Australia, you know, part of the continent of Australia, part of a vast continental shelf that jutted out into the Indian Ocean. And when the sea level rose 8,000 years ago or thereabouts, they got cut off. But, you know, they had been inhabited in very early by Indigenous Australians for a period of time, and it's still possible to visit the caves that that were used for habitation.
0: Yes, it's really worth a listen back to. So use the ABC Listen app and put ABC Nightlife into the search bar and away you'll go. Or you could stream this off the website too, abc.net.au/nightlife. So, first up tonight, an edition of Motor Talk with Toby. Forget the traditional car salesperson. The showroom of the future could look very different. A Chinese company, predictably, called XPeng, is relaunching its brand and experimenting with robots as part of its new dealership experience. I know, you'll be asking Hal about whether it comes in four or six cylinders. The robots are designed to handle routine tasks like greeting customers, opening doors and guiding people around vehicles. Really? Anyway, we'll find out some more from Toby in a moment. 1-300-800-222, lines open for Toby. If you want to grab one, or you can text questions on 0467-922-702. Nightlife News Breakdown with Krishani Danji, political reporter, live blogger for Guardian Australia. We'll be looking at some breaking news about new national standards for working with children and also the regulators' actions against Optus in the wake of last year's outage. It could see Optus fined for a lot. It's rumoured that Optus is not rumoured. It's known that Optus's parent company, Singtel, in Singapore is maybe looking to offload a big stake in Optus too. So we'll keep up to date with all of that. Matthew Doran is going to join us in our second hour from the Middle East. I always love Matthew's reporting and his observations and his acute insight into what is actually going on. So we'll find out what's the latest from Benjamin Netanyahu's recent meeting with President Trump and the growing scepticism of why this time around Mr. Netanyahu's meeting with Trump might not go to script. Anyway, more with Matthew in the second hour of the program. The Kiwis are after us again. It's personal. There's arguments about whom invented sausage sizzles. We'll have a look at that. Mighty challenge, of course, our issues of the day. A lot of people get fined for not voting. We have compulsory voting in Australia. Some people think you shouldn't get fined. I'm not sure about that. I wonder what you think as well. There'll be other things that you would like to have a look at, I'm sure. And then Dave is in Disc Underarm for Dave's Disc. Dave is paying tribute to a country music icon, Willie Nelson, the man who would change country and create some of the finest songs with over 20 number one hit singles. You Only Love Me for My Willie, and yes, indeed, we do.

0: Yes, all right. All right, is everybody ready? We've got the garage door up and the keys.
1: Motor Talk with Toby Hagen.
0: Toby Hagen is a professional motoring writer who also undertakes paid contract work for various brands as an individual and in his business ventures as well. This commercial work is entirely separate from his editorial. He is committed to accuracy and fairness in all his reporting and maintains full editorial independence across all content he produces. Toby, good evening to you. Welcome back.
2: Thanks, Phil. Hello.
0: Great to have you with me. You're less croaky than I, which is terrific. Fantastic news. I've just, by the way, everyone, I adopted all of Nightlife's remedies, including the whiskey, the brandy, and last night I did obtain a small bottle of grappa and had a whack at that too. Well, you see the result. It's in front of me. Tonight, because I'm not on air tomorrow night, maybe I'll combine all three and see what happens. If I'm not here Monday, you'll know what happened. Toby, what's going on? Lepus is the new brand, a latest new brand, to confirm an imminent Australian arrival. This will make, what, 300 Chinese brands?
2: Something like that. That's where we're heading, I think. Yeah, there's been, I think it's roughly 12 or 14 brands over the last few years, and there are another dozen or so either confirmed, such as Lepus, or expected to arrive in the next sort of 2 years or so, 2 or 3 years. So it's a wild ride. And, as you say, Lepus is the next one, or one of the next ones off the next cab off the rank. But it's actually part of the Cherry Group. So Cherry already has a bunch of brands in Australia, including obviously Cherry, Amoda, Jaku. They'll have Lepus, and they have more coming, including iCow, and and Jatua. So there's a heck of a lot happening. But yeah, Lepus is, look, I'm trying to figure out how this fits within their range in terms of their broader lineup, because it's another Shock mid-sized SUV, which will be, it looks like, they haven't announced pricing, it looks like it'll be priced somewhere around the $50,000 mark, maybe a little bit more. And it's sort of got this generic look, which a lot of these Chinese SUVs have.
0: Yeah, they do. They all look the same, don't
2: they? That's it. And I know I was with a colleague a month or so ago, and we were walking down the street, and he said, oh, look at that one over there, and called it, I can't remember what he called it, a Geely, and it wasn't a Geely, it was a Zeekr, I think. And I said, well, that's the problem. I said, you know, we're supposed to know what we're talking about. You've called it wrong straight up, and it's the first time ever I've had that issue too, not being able to identify some cars.
0: Mid-sized SUVs from China pretty much look the same.
2: Yeah, yeah, and it's, and the technology too. One of the things China has done, which they've done exceptionally well, and the rest of the world, the rest of the car world's now looking at how to mimic this, is component sharing across not only models within their range, but across the entire board. And the amount of cars I get into where you can see clearly the screen, it's the same size screen, the icons and the basic layout on the screen are identical between completely different brands, which is quite unusual. So, and they do that with a whole bunch of different factors, including things like, you know, hinges on doors and that sort of stuff, where again, the traditional brands will say, oh no, we'll put different ones on every car. They just say, there's the hinge, and guess what? It's going across all these different models.
0: Which makes a whole lot more sense. I mean,
2: it does make sense, because it's not the thing that differentiates a car. No one cares what the hinge, as long as it opens and closes the door, that's fine. But
0: The water bottle for the car window washer could be exactly the same in every car.
2: Yeah, that's right. And windscreen wiper motors, you could reel off a whole bunch of different components. It's the stuff you look at and touch and you know how it drives, those sorts of things which create the character of the car. So yeah, as I said, there's a lot of them looking to do that, but I mean, it's interesting to watch all these new brands. I mean, it seems to be every, maybe not every week, certainly every few weeks, every 3, 4, 5 weeks, we seem to be jetting off to hear about another new brand. So it's pretty crazy.
0: Fuel prices will go up by about 16 cents on Sunday when the excise comes off.
2: Yeah, which is,
0: this will just again give more impetus to EV sales. Now we spoke last time, I think, about, you know, the latest monthly sales, which for the first time showed a tipping point about EV.
2: Yeah.
0: You've been speaking to the Federal Chamber of Automotive Industries head. Yeah. He reckons the EV shift is permanent now.
2: He is, yeah. And the FCAI has been cautious, some would call it negative, about EVs in terms of the uptake. That seems to have changed. They seem to now be very much on the, okay, these things are heading in one direction only. So yeah, he was, you know, he basically said this is not a not a one-off. It is a structural shift in terms of what's happening with the market. So they're expecting it to keep on going. So it's going to be, you know, potentially a fairly wild ride. But, you know, the interesting thing is when you go through the sales figures, you see that that it's the traditional brands, you know, Toyotas, Mazdas, Fords, those sorts of brands, they're the ones that are struggling with EVs at the moment. The newcomer brands, a lot of them are doing surprisingly well, selling a lot of cars. Now, obviously, price is a huge part of that. But yeah, there's a lot that needs to be done.
0: Are people like Toyota in big trouble? Because, I mean, there's a theory, you know, doing the rounds that China's dominance of EV manufacturing is now almost complete.
2: Yeah.
0: That this is what the world is going to be, and China will be the preeminent manufacturer of motor cars, EVs in the world, that Toyota's missed this, and the entire Japanese industry is in massive trouble. I mean, I know that they've already sounded some alarm bells saying we've all got to get together here and round the wagons, and circle the wagons,
2: yeah,
0: because we're done for unless we do something quickly.
2: Certainly the Japanese car makers seem to be the ones that are under the most pressure at the moment. They are well off the pace in terms of EV development. The only thing I'd say, I think Toyota will still be a powerhouse in not only the Australian car market, but the global automotive industry, because they are so big. And if you look at what Toyota stands for, yes, they stand for good value cars, but it also stands for reliability, durability, and that cannot be, you can't do that overnight.
0: That's
2: true. You can't do it in 5 or 10 years.
0: But they've invested a lot in hybrids, and in Australia, of course, with the Land Cruiser, they're legendary here. But they aren't so big on EVs.
2: No, they're not big on EVs at all. And, you know, I talked about it. So the top-selling car last month was the Tesla Model Y, 8,000-odd, a single model, which is huge. Tesla last month did 8,500 cars total, so all EVs, obviously. Toyota did 192. So they've got a lot of catching up to do on EVs. Yeah. Now, they do have a fair bit coming. They've got more models coming soon-ish. But they're not selling in big numbers. Toyota's very good at selling hybrids. They are not, at the moment, very good at selling EVs. They've got a long way to go. But it's interesting. You look at the global market. Obviously, Australia is a relatively small part. I think there's 80 or 90 million cars sold around the world each year. Our market's roughly 1.2 million. Markets like America, which is still a huge market, now that is obviously under Trump, pushed back pretty heavily on EVs.
0: Their industry is done for, isn't it? Because they've put tariffs up and effectively kept the world out.
2: Yeah.
0: And the world's moved on.
2: But
0: they're in big trouble, aren't they?
2: The American car makers, though, I think they know what's happening. They know at some point America's going to have to say, okay, we'll go down this low emissions route. So I think they're running a dual stream to an extent. They're saying, okay, we'll still give the American market what it wants, but we'll also work on what the world wants, which is lower emission vehicles. So, yeah, there's a lot happening. And where I was coming at with Toyota is Toyota's obviously big in America, which, again, their hybrids and their other vehicles are performing extremely well in the States at the moment. So that's still holding them up nicely. So, but, yeah, I mean, there's no doubt that the Japanese car makers are under a lot of pressure. They need to change. They realise they need to change. And if you look at what some of them are doing, Mazda, for example, just launched a car called the 6E. They've got the CX-6E coming. Those cars are built by a company called Chang'an, a Chinese brand. Nissan's about to launch in Australia, it looks like, a Chinese source car as well. So in some ways, the traditional car makers are turning to China to help them help them create some of their future models, including obviously those electric ones that they're very strong in.
0: Yep. All right, let's get to some calls. 1-300-800-222 is my number if you'd like advice from Toby. We don't do valuations or mechanics. There are lots of ways you can get advice on that, but Toby has driven most things and knows most cars, so ask him. Kate from Mossman. Sorry, Kate, you've been waiting on there. Hello.
3: Oh, hi, Phil. Hi, Toby. I was told today that I should update my from my 2018 Kia Cerato Sport Plus with 116,000 Ks, because if I wait 2 years, it'll be 10 years old and then it won't be worth anything. Is this true?
2: No. Was this a dealer trying to tell you to do this, perchance?
3: Yeah, where's a man? Not a dealer.
2: Okay. So
0: A mansplainer.
2: Yeah, so look, clearly, you know, the older a car gets and the further it's travelled, yes, it's worth less, but it's not like they hit a 10-year barrier and at one point it was worth $10,000 and then it hits 10 years old and suddenly it's worth nothing. So, yeah, it may drop another $1,000 or something, but no, it is not going to fall off a cliff. You've gone through the biggest period of depreciation, which was year one of the car, as soon as you drive it out of the off the showroom floor. And, look, there are some psychological barriers. You know, some people, 100,000, 200,000 kilometres, 10 years old, all that sort of stuff. But at the end of the day, if the car's in reasonable condition and you've looked after it and there are still, obviously, buyers in the used car market looking for that style of car, then I don't think it matters if it's 8 years, 9 years, 10 years old. You know, they'll value it accordingly. Okay. So yeah. Look, the short story is, your car, as I said, your car's gone through the biggest period of depreciation. If you buy a new one, you will certainly cop a lot more in terms of losses, in depreciation losses, than you will by holding onto your car now.
3: Okay. Well, we did detour today by a Toyota dealer.
2: You want the car too, don't you?
3: well, we looked today at a Corolla Cross and a RAV4.
2: Yeah.
3: And, yeah, they're okay. So what do you think about those?
2: Yeah, they're good.
3: I know I live in Mosman. I should have an Audi or a Mercury.
0: In Mosman. I don't care, really. You need a big two-rack tractor there, don't you?
3: Unique. My car's unique for Mosman. There's no other cars.
2: Yeah, they're both both the Corolla Cross and the RAV4 are good cars. Obviously, the RAV4 is slightly bigger, so it depends if you need that size. The RAV4 is also newer, so the it's only been out, you know, 3 months or whatever it is, so it's still a lot fresher. Both of them have a bit of a price premium on them, particularly the RAV4. Toyota knows it's onto a good thing. They've got a lot of people lining up to buy it, and the expectation is that in the second half of the year, it's going to be a pretty solid seller for them. So, yeah, certainly a great car. As I said, you will spend more to get into it. In the Corolla Cross area, I would say, yes, it's a good car, but also have a look at the Hyundai Kona, which is, I think, a little bit ahead. So it's a fraction better in terms of the hybrid version and so on.
3: Oh, really?
2: Bang for buck. Okay. So it's so have a look at that. And in the RAV4 category, I mean, there's a lot in that market segment, that a lot of great cars in that segment. All of which are worth a look.
0: Okay.
2: Kia Sportage, Hyundai Tucson, Nissan X-Trail, Honda CR-V, all of those cars for different reasons are worth a look.
3: Okay. All right. Thank you.
0: Thanks, Kate. Good luck in Mosman too. I know, but there's a style thing going on there. 1-300-800-222. I've got an 11-year-old car. It's a diesel. It's done 210,000. Goes perfectly well.
2: Yeah.
0: Just keep it.
2: Yeah, that's right. I mean, you know, your depreciation's done on a car that age, so it's...
0: Yeah, I mean, the mechanic said, you know, mate, it's not worth selling.
2: Yeah, that's it. That's it.
0: And, if it, you know, it goes perfectly well, so it's a diesel, it'll do another 200.
2: Yeah. If you look after it, absolutely.
0: that's a question. David from Glenbrook. G'day, Dave.
4: G'day, how are you?
0: Pretty good.
4: Look, I'm interested in a second-hand PHEV, like a Ford Escape or an Outlander, or should I sort of go for a BYD that's a few years old, the C-Line?
2: C-Line 6 or something.
4: Yeah.
2: Yeah, I mean, the advantage of those, so, you know, the Outlander, the really early Outlanders, incidentally, did have some issues with battery degradation, so you could...
4: I'm talking about 22 or 23. Or
2: oh, right, okay. No, those ones are all right. The difference that BYD and the Chinese manufacturers generally have done with plug-in hybrid electric vehicles, they put in bigger electric motors and bigger batteries. So you tended to get longer EV range. So whereas the two you're looking at, from memory, around about 40 kilometres range, somewhere around that. I know Mitsubishi stepped it up recently with the Outlander, but previously something around 40 kilometres. Whereas the other ones, the Chinese ones, often around 80, 100, sometimes more than 100 k's off the EV side of it, and had more of an EV-like feel in terms of the way they drove. So so I think they've sort of reset the template a little bit for how to do a plug-in hybrid, and I think have done it reasonably well. And when I say them, I'm saying the Chinese brands generally. I guess it depends. You know, the other thing with that C-Line 6, certainly bang for buck, they put plenty in there. So before that rolled up, the top-selling plug-in hybrid in the country was the Outlander plug-in hybrid. The C-Line 6 rolled up, and it almost instantly turned into the top-selling plug-in hybrid because, as I said, you got more for less money. So it was...

0: So it tended to go pretty well from that perspective.
1: But the escape sort of not so good?
0: No, the escape wasn't bad. There aren't many of them around because it was fairly short-lived. Okay. So it was it wasn't bad. Again, the Chinese ones have I think done it better generally, but as in the plug-in hybrid side. Where some of the Chinese ones didn't do it as well is things like driving manners, driving dynamics, so the cornering and the stability and so on wasn't always as good as things like an escape, where the escape was very good on that. The Chinese ones weren't necessarily as solid on that on that side of it. So
2: Okay. So, yeah. Thanks, Dave.
1: Thank you.
2: Good on you, David from Glenbrook. Where are we? Bob in the Hawkesbury. G'day, Bob.
3: G'day, Phil. Sorry to hear you're not feeling well. Question for Toby. My wife's got a little i30 diesel Hyundai 2011 that's got 260,000 k's on it. Still goes well. Cost us nothing to run, has brakes and windscreen wipers about the only thing that's been replaced on it. Mm-hmm. It's worth almost nothing as a trade-in, but we're thinking that a plug-in hybrid might be the way to go. We've got three batteries and we're on three phase, so I can put the bigger Zappy charger in. Mm-hmm. Had a RAV4 on order for 3 months, and it could be another 3 months till we get one. But looking at maybe something like the Kona or the C96 or the MGHS Super Hybrid, it's quite a conundrum. There's so many options.
0: Yeah.
3: One of the things that's important to us is distance. We travel to Bathurst about once a week or so. Mm-hmm. So having a hybrid option, living in the Hawkesbury and maybe not having access when we're mm-hmm. away from our place to
2: okay. What do you reckon, Toby?
0: Mm. Well, just on that last point in terms of the travelling from the Hawkesbury to Bathurst, what would that be, 150, 200 k, something like that? So I think your average EV is going to be fine with that. Like, you'd get there and back on a lot of them. So so I wouldn't say rule out a pure EV from that perspective. But if you feel more comfortable in a plug-in hybrid, that's cool as well. Just be aware, you talked about three-phase power. Very, very few, I'm trying to think if any, plug-in hybrids take the maximum 22 kilowatt charge that three-phase power puts out. So most of them are limited to 6.6, 7.4 kilowatts. Some of them will do 11 kilowatts. Not a whole lot of them will do 22, and you need 22 capability on the car side for your three-phase power to actually deliver that. And you are just not going to need three-phase power at all for a plug-in hybrid. So a big battery on a plug-in hybrid would be 30 or 40 kilowatt hours, and off single-phase power, you can get 7.4 kilowatts, so it's going to take you, say, 4 hours to do four or 5 hours maximum to charge it off single-phase power. So you really are not going to need three-phase. If you've got it in the house, you can put it in, that's fine, but don't go out of your way to put it in for that, is what I'm saying. So of those other ones you're looking at?
3: Well, the RAV4, we've got one on order, but that's 70K in the top of the range with a light bar on it. The Outlander's 65, a Geely Star A EM's 45, the Forester's 55, but
0: The Forester's not a plug-in hybrid though, is it?
3: Oh yeah. Yeah, but they do make a PHEV now apparently.
0: All right, Subaru.
3: Yeah.
0: Okay, there you go. I'm missing that one.
3: the C-Line 5 also.
0: Yeah.
3: A bit smaller than the 7.
0: Yeah, and you can look at
3: C10, but we're not committed to a plug-in hybrid.
0: Yeah,
3: it's just the distance that was a concern. But do you buy now? Do you wait a couple of months till 3 or 4 more?
0: That's the challenge. And I was chatting to someone about this the other day, and they said, we know that there will be if the question is there going to be better cars in a year or two? Yes, and you could have said that 5 years ago, 10 years ago, 20 years ago.
2: It's always been the case.
0: The market moves along. Mm. The difference with EVs and hybrids is they're moving generally a lot quicker than we saw with the developments in petrol and diesel over the last 20 or 30 years. So there's a lot going on. But that said, I also think there's some really solid value in the market now, and you look at, take that C-Line 5 you mentioned, it's what, 42, 43 grand or something drive away. A Geely Star A is a direct competitor to that, and that thing's

0: I did a 2,000K round trip in that, and it did really well. So there's lots of value there. The RAV4 is a very, very good plug-in hybrid, but as you pointed out, it's expensive, so you're paying a fair bit for it. But one of the things I like with that RAV4, they've got an EV mode where when it's in EV mode, it only runs on the electric motor. So even if you put the throttle to the floor, it won't start the petrol engine, which I quite like in terms of just being able to say, okay, I want to use it as an electric vehicle for the moment. So, the RAV4 is good but expensive. So, and, you know, as you looked at, $20,000 less, and you'll probably get more equipment and longer EV range in some of the Chinese ones. Just depends how much you value that, I guess.
1: Okay. All right, Bob, we'll move on. Others want to have a say as well. There's one in Canberra. G'day, Bob.
2: Yeah, good evening, Phil. I'm Toby. How are you?
1: Yeah, good.
2: Toby, I'm thinking of getting an electric vehicle. I've had Skodas, got a Skoda at the moment, and I went and saw the dealer here and the had a look at the Enyaq and the other one that he's got there.
1: Mm-hmm.
2: Anyway, the trade-in they gave me wasn't really good, so I thought I'd have a look at the Mazda.
1: Mm.
2: And I think you've answered some of my questions to the Mazda CX-6E.
0: Yep.
2: Around September. I put it on one of those, and they haven't given me a valuation on my vehicle yet, of course. Have you got any other alternatives that I could be looking at?
0: Oh, it's heaps. So, if you like your Skoda, obviously there's others within the Volkswagen family. You look at the Volkswagen ID4, ID5, that sort of thing. The Elroq, I think, is the other one you're talking of, the Skoda, the smaller electric one. I haven't driven that yet. I've driven the Enyaq, haven't driven the Elroq. But the Enyaq and the ID4, the Volkswagen ID4 and ID5, they're all the same thing underneath. They just put different branding and different bodies on top. So they are okay. They're nothing special in that electric car market, but they're okay. As you see, the Mazda 6E, I've only done a very brief drive of that in left-hand drive form. I've got one coming up in about 3 or 4 weeks, I think, so I'll be able to spend more time in it. And as I said earlier, it's built by Chang'an. So it's a Chinese car that Mazda has styled and done some local tuning and so on. So it's a bit of a different thing, but, you know, you've got a whole range. There's an entire, the market you're looking at, the $60,000 to $70,000 market, there's a heap going on in there, starting with Tesla Model 3, Tesla Model Y, are both worth a look to at least get a foundation of what's available and sort of the pinnacle in terms of the best sellers and some of the best cars on the market, the best EVs on the market. A whole bunch from everyone else. So you just go down the list in terms of Chery, Geely, BYD. There's a string of them out there. It just depends where you want to look. But I would start, to be honest, I would start with Tesla to get that, get an idea of what's there, and then have a look at other options.
1: Okay. All righty. Thanks, Bob. Kim from Fig Tree. G'day, Kim.
3: Hi, Toby. How are you going?
0: Good.
3: Look, we've been looking at the Zeekr 7X, but we've pretty much went to order it. There's no dealer in our area at the moment. They're just setting up, but it's just been so hard to get prices and back and forwards. And then we've been doing lots of research on it, and there's been a lot of feedback saying they've been told their vehicles are coming, and then, you know, weeks later they're still not here, wanting them to pay forward for it and all those kind of things. So we've kind of gone off them a little bit, and we were thinking about looking at waiting and having a look at the Mazda, the
0: CX-6E.
3: Yep. What do you think the comparison between those two are? We've looked at lots of YouTube videos and stuff like that. There's so much out there.
0: Yeah. So I haven't driven the CX-6E yet, so I can't give you any guidance on that one, unfortunately. But
3: you had bad feedback about the Zeekr, just the delivery? Like, the car's fantastic, we love it, but
0: no, I haven't heard negatives on that. Zeekr has been a bit inundated. They're selling a lot of cars at the moment, and so I guess it's probably a little bit of that. My first recommendation would be to try another dealer. So try another dealer that might give you, or might be a bit more transparent, maybe not put that that pressure in terms of paying up front, that sort of thing. Because they're always keen to sign people up. I think once dealers have people, once they're flooded with orders, they can tend to potentially get a bit lazy and just say, okay, we can easily sell these things. We don't have to work too hard. But try another dealer and see if you have any luck there. And then, as per the previous caller, that area.

end of the market is there's no shortage of options there. Tesla Model Y is obviously the direct competitor to a 7X or one of the direct competitors. And there's a lot more coming from a whole bunch of different brands. So it's, you know, one I should have mentioned previously too is the MG S6 is really good buying in that end of the market.

0: There's a lot more coming from a whole bunch of different brands. So it's you know, one I should have mentioned previously too is the MG S6 is really good buying in that end of the market. As I said, the Teslas are worth a look. Trying to think where else to go. Geely's got a smaller one. They haven't got the bigger one. The Hyundai Alexio, Toyota BZ4X. There's a bunch there, but as I said, MG S6 is one of the better ones. Tesla Model Y is one of the good ones. Haven't driven that Mazda yet.
1: Mm-hmm. Okay, no worries. Thanks for your help.
2: All right.
1: Have a great day.
2: No worries, Kim. Thank you. One of my texters says, hi, is Philip on tonight? He sounded unwell yesterday. Yeah, he's still here. I know he's not sounding much better, is he? Margaret in Brisbane texting Phil and Toby, I'm a driving instructor. I use a Kia Rio, but I'm thinking of updating to an EV. Interested to hear if Toby thinks I should stick with a regular car to teach.
0: I would call an EV a regular car as well. But, well, I don't think it's going to make an enormous difference in terms of the cars. Obviously, the idea that a lot of the brands try to do with an EV is get them behaving similarly to what's known.
2: They don't drive that dramatically differently.
0: No, I mean, you get things like regenerative braking, but a lot of them have adjustability to that. So when you lift off the throttle and it can brake quite dramatically, which the Teslas do, they've got quite aggressive regen. But you can often adjust that on the other cars. So that's one thing that's different. Obviously, how the throttle responds is generally sharper, is generally quicker than it is in a petrol car. But no, there'll be a lot of similarity. So I would say if you are, I can't see any negatives with going to it, with heading to that for a for driving, okay, instructing and so on. And that's obviously where the market's heading. So yeah.
2: Give it a go. Okay. Just back on resales, Carmel's texted us saying, Toby, just sold my Mazda 2 Neo, 11 years old, $10,000. Genuine 66,000 on the clock. Full service records, always garaged. I had many, many buyers.
0: Yeah.
2: She said.
0: Yeah, yeah. And yeah. I find that happens with some of those older cars. If you've got one in good condition and relatively low kilometres, they're certainly worth something. And it's and this whole thing of cars are worthless, and a lot of people have tried to say this about EVs. Oh, they're worthless after a few years. Well, they're not worthless. Go and have a look on the classifieds. Look through what's for sale.
2: Tom from Eltham's got a question on these lines too. G'day, Tom.
3: Hey, how you going?
2: Not bad. Where you go?
3: I've got a – currently, this is sort of not too relevant, but it's relevant. So I've got a 1986 Volvo 240, which has been running for 500,000 Ks. It's running absolutely sweet.
0: Yep.
3: As you know, very reliable, I guess, longevity of a car. And you get those with your Land Cruisers and your Toyotas and, you know, very, very good reliability. But because they came out in the 90s or whatever, we know that they're very good, reliable cars, and that's what we learned they were. How are we going to know that electric vehicles are going to become, like, how do we know about reliability in the future? Like, what are your thoughts on that?
0: Yeah, well, I mean, ultimately, with any brand and any car, and we've had people on this show ring up and say, oh, is the 300 series Land Cruiser, is that going to be as reliable as the 200 series? I wouldn't have a clue. When the thing's brand new, no one can guarantee you that it's going to be as reliable. I guess all you got to look at is say, okay, Toyota with its Land Cruisers generally does a pretty good job on the engineering and generally makes them to last a long time. So it would be surprising if it didn't, but you can't guarantee that. So looking at the entire market, doesn't matter what brand you point at and what technology you point at, I can't give you a guarantee on any of them being reliable in 10, 20, 30 years, other than to say, again, look at the history of the brand, all that sort of stuff. What I would say about EVs is there have been numerous studies. So there was a study come out a week or two ago from the UK talking about battery longevity and talking about issues with electric cars and the sorts of issues that came up. And battery failure wasn't even in the top five, I think it was, issues that they were having.
2: That seems not to be an issue now, isn't it?
0: It's proving more and more not to be an issue. And the problem was
2: that is, the battery will last as long as the car will last.
0: Often, it's looking like they're going to last longer than the car. So, unfortunately, early on, some of the early EVs, the Nissan Leaf being the most obvious, had very bad battery degradation that's given them a bit of a bad name. So, there's no guarantees other than to say that, the batteries seem to be lasting longer. There's very little to go wrong with the motors. The motors are fairly simple things, far simpler than an internal combustion engine. and the rest of the car

0: think that a lot of people wonder about when new technology arrives too. Yeah. Gary's got a good question. G'day, Gary.
1: Hi. Hi, Toby. I've got an EV6, a Kia EV6, and it's frustrating. I'm registered with three of the charging companies and so on. Why haven't we just got, like in the UK, just tap and go? What's the problem?
2: The problem is, you're right, it is ludicrous and it's frustrating the way they've done it. I think what's basically happened is the various charging networks, there's sort of five or six big ones and probably another 10 or so, 10 to maybe 15 smaller ones, have all decided, oh, we want to keep the data, we want to be in charge of how people are paying, and they want to have that control in a way that that you're using their app, that they've got your details, all that sort of stuff. It is just madness. Why they didn't just use credit cards is beyond me. And some of them are starting to now use credit cards. But it's crazy what's gone on, because it is so frustrating for people when they first get an EV and they've got that negative experience of having to sign up to 3, 4, 5, 6 different apps, set up accounts, all that sort of stuff. The one thing that can save you a little bit, and it doesn't work with all of them, and the main one is Tesla, doesn't do this, but an RFID card. So

0: because it is so frustrating for people when they first get an EV and they've got that negative experience of having to sign up to 3, 4, 5, 6 different apps, set up accounts, all that sort of stuff. The one thing that can save you a little bit, and it doesn't work with all of them, and the main one is Tesla, doesn't do this, but an RFID card, so radio frequency, whatever it is. it basically looks like a credit card generally. They're about that size. You can buy them for usually about $10, and that'll have a code on it. It looks a bit like a number plate, like a rego number, and you can put that in your app. So you still got to create the app. You've still got to create the account. Sorry, you've got to create the account and then sign up to it. But you can then use that card instead of having to open the app the whole time. So that's one slight way around it, a little bit less painful. There is still pain there. But as I said, the industry is starting to embrace that new technology called credit cards a little bit more, which is can't happen soon enough, I reckon.
1: Yes, exactly.
2: I've got RFID cards for two of the suppliers, but the NRMA haven't got it yet.
0: No.
2: And they're one of the big ones around. I can't believe why they wouldn't have it. But
0: no,
2: anyway,
0: and
2: we've got to wait for it.
0: And just two things on that. So you're right, NRMA doesn't have it yet, but NRMA, I believe, is starting to use credit cards. So on some of their ones, they're starting to use credit cards. And the second thing is you don't generally need two RFID cards. So that RFID card, you can use the number on multiple accounts. So you don't need to get one for every single app that you want to use. So you didn't need two. You probably only needed one. And that card, it may be branded Eevee or ChargeFox or whatever, but you can still use that number in your other accounts. So you'll just go into the app, put in that code in there, and it will still work on that card. So, you don't need multiple RFID cards generally.
1: Okay, thanks, Gary. 1-300-800-222 is the number. Annie from Melbourne says, I've got a Toyota Yaris ZR 2014, 93,000 Ks, one owner, I can get 12 grand. You can't kill Toyotas. Well, yeah, that's true. Mark from Mount White. G'day, Mark.
3: Good evening, Bob. Good evening, Toby.
0: G'day.
3: Not a huge fan of EVs, but I have been leaning towards plug-ins.
0: Mm-hmm.
3: Big fan on YouTube of Edison Motors from Canada.
0: Mm-hmm.
3: They're building serial plug-in EVs, or hybrids, I should say.
0: Yep.
3: So I know that Nissan have brought in serial hybrids in the X-Trail and a couple of other models. Are anyone else going to be bringing serial hybrids rather than parallel hybrids?
0: Yes, you're talking series hybrid rather than serial, yeah?
3: Sorry, yes, thank you very much. But yeah.
0: Serious. So, yeah, the difference being that in a parallel hybrid, it can the engine, so the petrol engine and or the electric motor can power the car at any different times, whereas in a series, it is it's only the electric motor doing the work and the engine is there as a generator. So, there are others doing it. I mean, you go back to Holden with the Volt and they were one of the first. There was a slight, at about 140 k's an hour, I think, it would the engine would kick in and power the car directly, but generally it was a plug-in hybrid, series hybrid. So, and there's a lot more going on. So the next step, one of the next steps we're seeing is EREVs or REEVs, so extended range electric vehicles, and they're essentially plug-in hybrids where it is exactly what you're talking about. They only drive, the electric motor is the only thing driving the wheels. So we're starting to see that. A lot of the US makers are starting to do that with pickup trucks. And there's a bit going on in that space generally. So there's you'll start to see, I think, more of it. But even now the plug-in hybrids, I touched on it earlier with some of the Chinese ones. A lot of them these days are doing without gearboxes. So the engine, the petrol engine, will drive the car at higher speeds, but only at above usually about 70 or 80 k's an hour. So effectively the engine is sort of locked in fourth gear, something like that. So below that, the electric motor does the work. Above that, the engine can kick in.
1: Don't need a gearbox.
0: Yeah, so they end up taking out
1: half the gearbox.
0: Either have a smaller gearbox or basically no gearbox. And so, saves a bit of weight and makes it a bit simpler.
1: All right. 1-300-800-222 is the number. Text comments.

0: saves a bit of weight and makes it a bit simpler.
1: All right. 1-300-800-222 is the number. Text comments. Is BYD short for backyard or bring your dream? No, it's build your dream, isn't it?
0: Build your dreams, yeah. Which the early cars into Australia had that written across them, and they realised that was a bit daggy, so they got rid of it and made it BYD.
1: BYD. Nick says, with all the talk about solid-state batteries coming soon, should I wait? Well, this is a perennial question, isn't
0: it? Yeah, it is.
1: They're not here yet.
0: No, they're not here yet. And keep in mind, Toyota promised them, I think it was 2019, they said they have solid-state batteries. So, look, a lot of brands working on them. Mercedes, Toyota, Nissan, the Chinese brands, all working on them. They're not here yet, and I guess if the question is, will there be better battery technology in a year or two or three, the answer is absolutely yes, because batteries are the most expensive component in the car. That is the highest tech component that the car makers work on. There's an incredible amount of research and development going into new battery chemistries to batteries generally, and not just for cars, but obviously cars have kickstarted it a fair bit,

0: Darren from Burwood. G'day, Darren.
1: Oh, hey, guys. I get really frustrated at the amount of ignorance that's going on amongst EV dealers. They don't seem to know anything, especially the specifics about home charging. It drives me crazy.
2: Yeah, I mean, there's a lot of... there's a big knowledge void, I find, in terms of people not knowing what's required necessarily at home, and a lot of people thinking you need three-phase, which very, very, very few people need three-phase. I'm not saying it's a negative, but there's no point in most instances spending a lot of money and getting three-phase. Yeah, with home charging, it is a challenge. And, you know, a lot of people will be fine just running it off a standard PowerPoint. If you're doing less than 100 kilometres a day, a regular PowerPoint can do the trick.
0: Because you just do it overnight and it's fine.
2: Yeah.
1: Here's my question. Is a standard house set up at 10 amps, so it's you're only going to get 2.4 kilowatts? Is that usually how it goes?
2: So a standard PowerPoint is 10 amps. So, yeah, 2.3, 2.4 kilowatts. But you can run. So most houses, I think, have 63 amps coming in through the wire from the street. But you can run a 32 amp cable, so you can get your electrician to wire a 32 amp cable from the box, so from your meter box, to wherever you need it, and that will then give you single phase 7.4 kilowatt. Of EV charging. So that's what a lot of people do, and that's probably the most obvious one to and potentially the most cost effective. The biggest cost is likely to be getting it from the meter box to the garage. So if your meter box is right next to the garage, it might cost $100, $200. If it's not, as I worked out recently, it cost me $2,000. So it was so it can cost a bit to do it, but yeah.
1: And essentially the next step up is 3 32-amp cables, which is what everyone calls three-phase, which will give you up to 22 kilowatts, roughly.
2: Yeah, that's right. So, but you know, most houses aren't necessarily wired for that, and that's what I say to people, don't go pulling three-phase into your house just for an EV because you're not going to need it. If you're doing a new build and the electrician says it'll only cost a couple hundred bucks, then fine, go and give it a crack. But for most people, single phase will work. But yeah, I mean, it's so 32 amps is the one that, that does that... you know, that's the max I think you can get. I'll probably be proven wrong by an electrician here, but I think that's the max you can get from a single phase.

0: But the X, I think, is a great car, and particularly the update they just did to it 3 or 4 months ago. Yeah. Obviously brought in more range, so a bigger battery. They freshened up the interior in particular and sharpened the pricing. So once you put all that into the mix, it turned out to be a it was already a decent car, and now I think it's a really good car for the money.
1: Mm. Okay.
2: Yeah.
1: Righto.
2: I've found out the new G6 is coming out. I'll be able to try it this Saturday, so it'll be interesting to see how it goes.
0: Yeah, they're on the road, but as I said, I haven't driven that updated one yet.
1: Okay. Thanks, Darren. Hi, guys, says Johnny. We did a cheap upgrade from a 10-amp socket in the garage to a 15-amp socket, similar to what you have your caravan with the big earth pin. It was cheap, it was easy, and it doubled the charging speed.
0: Yeah, I mean, theoretically, shouldn't double the charging speed.
1: It wouldn't double it, would it?
0: It'd be 50% more, but depending on what you had there. But that does rely on, so it's not going to do anything. Most EVs come with some people call them a granny charger. It's just the thing that plugs into the standard power point. Almost all of them these days are 10 amps. By updating your plug to a 15-amp plug, it is going to make no difference. You're still plugging the charge.

0: You're not going to be using them much in everyday driving, but that one time you do need them for an emergency stop, if they have degraded and if they're not right, then it's obviously an issue.
1: My text, fast charging batteries are being developed in China, 20 minutes for 95% from a 10% remaining charge. There are more than one maker. Also, China's now got battery changing stations, cars driven in, battery swapped in 3 minutes.
0: Yeah, so that's
1: not going to happen here, is it?
0: No, so that's NIO that does the battery swap, and I don't think it'll happen here. It looks like we're going to get the NIO brand. But it's enormously challenging in Australia. And if you look at
1: it's
0: the charging...
1: So, it's not practical, is it?
0: You know, so BMW is just launching the new iX3 now, mid-sized SUV. That's going to have... so it's 805 kilometres of range standard, and it's going to be able to put in 300 kilometres of range in 10 minutes. So you can stop for 10 minutes at the right charger. 10 minutes later, you'll have 300 extra kilometres of range. So that's here now. That car is on sale today, and it can do that level of charging, and the stuff that's coming out of China is faster again. So it's looking like being we talk about the fastest chargers in Australia now, I think they're 404 or 450 kilowatts. There are megawatt plus chargers, so 1,000 kilowatt plus chargers coming in the next few months, and they are looking like doing a 300 odd kilometre charge in 5 minutes. So it's
1: there you go.
0: The challenge will be putting them in the right place, because they're expensive chargers, and so that's going to be the challenge, is making sure they're in the right spots, and that will take a heck of a lot longer. The proof of concept's here, but it'll take longer to be useful.
1: We've got time for a quick one from Andrew. G'day, Andrew.
2: Yeah, g'day, guys. How are we going?
1: Yeah, good.
2: Yeah.
1: Have to be quick here, Andrew, but go on.
2: Just in relation to right to repair laws, I've got a 2024... GWM Canon, and I've just recently found out that I can't take it to other than the dealership to get service. I thought that there was a law saying that you couldn't sell cars in Australia unless they released the information. Is that correct?
0: So certainly under Australian consumer law, yes, you've got to be able to, they can't force you to take it back to the dealership. You can take it to other dealers, you know, independent mechanics and so on to get it checked out. The industry years ago started pushing back on the amount they'd spent on software to make it so they were trying to charge the small mechanics a heap of money to be able to access the software essentially. But I know a lot of the brands have signed up to make it affordable. So they still charge them, but it might be, you know, $50 or $100 or something instead of thousands that they were trying to get previously. So most brands are doing that. I have no idea where GWM's at and whether they are part of that, but it doesn't sound right, and it doesn't sound certainly you should be able to go somewhere else to get the car serviced. I can try and look into that and see what I can learn about it, but off the top of my head, as I said, I'm not sure where GWM plays in that space.
1: Yeah, look into it, because it's probably not legal, actually.
0: Yeah. No, certainly under consumer law, I said, people have to be able to... You can't say you must service it with us. It's got to be able to be serviced elsewhere, so yeah.
1: Yeah, a common misconception, actually.
0: Mm.
1: All right, Toby, we've just about done. What have you been driving? You've been driving a Sea Lion 5?
0: Sea Lion 5, yeah, which was pretty sharp. Interesting where they've cut some of the costs. So it had a panoramic sunroof, and it's got an electric driver's seat. It only had a heated driver's seat. So I thought, that's interesting. They've saved a fraction of money there, and you can see where they're starting to save a bit of money. But bang for buck, it's a pretty impressive thing. So yeah, in terms of the 42 or 43 grand, something like that, drive away, it's pretty sharp.
1: You know, the thing they could get rid of, heated steering wheels.
0: Completely
1: useless.
0: I'm not sure if the people in Tasmania and Melbourne would agree.
1: Come on.
0: Weirdly, I've started using them occasionally on a really cold day. I love firing up a heated steering wheel. But I agree, it's not a massive one. But keep in mind the cost; it wouldn't cost that much. So
1: maybe. All right, Tobes, always terrific talking. So appreciate it. Thank you.
0: Cool, pleasure.
1: See you back in a couple of weeks. Toby Hagen is a professional motoring writer, and he's committed to accuracy and fairness in all his reportings. All right, coming up, we've got the Nightlife News Breakdown with Krishani Danji. We'll do that straight after the news.
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4: ABC News with Andrew Kaloupas. The CFMEU's new administrator says the Victorian branch is holding back efforts to clean

0: up the union. 2 years ago, all branches of the construction arm of the union were placed into administration by the federal government, following revelations the union had been infiltrated by organised crime. Michael Crosby has told 7:30 the administration process will continue, even if resistance to reform persists.
1: In Victoria particularly, we have an organised opposition. Every day that goes by, they're taking shots at the administration over and over and over again. It's ludicrous. There were things wrong with the way the union was run, terribly wrong. We're fixing it up. Just get on board.
0: The US military says it's carried out a fresh wave of strikes against Iran in response to recent Iranian attacks on US forces. Targets include command centres, missile and drone facilities, and maritime capabilities. Here's the BBC's Yolande Nell.
2: US Central Command says that over 2 hours it struck dozens of targets belonging to Iran's Revolutionary Guard Corps. Iranian state media say that the island of Kerchem in the Strait of Hormuz and other southern locations were hit, with explosions also reported in the west of the country. In northern Egypt, maritime security experts say drone strikes started fires on two natural gas vessels, one of which was US-owned. Local authorities haven't confirmed the cause of the blaze. Egypt, a US ally, hasn't previously been directly attacked by Iran in the recent conflict.
0: At least 8 people have been killed and dozens injured after a large-scale Russian aerial attack on locations across Ukraine. Russia's defense ministry says its forces struck what it called military facilities across Ukraine. But President Volodymyr Zelensky says dozens of homes, businesses and infrastructure facilities have been destroyed or damaged in the capital Kyiv and the western city of Lviv. Lviv Mayor Andrei Sadovy says residents are helping with rescue efforts.
3: It's difficult to say how many people may still be trapped under the rubble. More than 20 people have received medical assistance and some have been sent to hospital. These are barbarians, not human beings. They're deliberately attacking residential buildings and killing civilians.
0: Officials in Japan say the number of people known to have died after this week's powerful earthquake in the south of the country has risen to at least 30. Rescue teams continue to work through the rubble in the Kumamoto Prefecture on Kyushu Island, searching for survivors. Minari Hubara of the Japanese Red Cross says thousands of people have fled to emergency shelters.
4: There are still some areas without running water and electricity. Because of this, many people are struggling, especially vulnerable groups, including elderly persons and children, are particularly at risk. There are more than 400 evacuation centers open where over 8,000 people stay.
0: Neurologists say an early blood test for Alzheimer's disease will be a great tool for people concerned about getting the disease. Clinical trials for the tests were announced upon the opening of the Asia Pacific Centre of Excellence at the Neuroscience Research Australia Institute in Sydney. There are hopes it'll help identify changes before brain disorder symptoms appear. The National Health and Medical Research Council's Dr. Emma Devaney says it's only a tool and that people must manage their own lifestyles to prevent risk.
5: Lifestyle modification can have a significant impact. Exercise is so important. Good sleep, monitoring high blood pressure, high cholesterol, thinking about family risk. All of those things are really important as we manage our risk going forward.
0: Victoria's chief vet says the state's first case of H5 bird flu was identified by a member of the public. Victoria's first suspected case of the deadly H5N1 strain has been detected in a greater crested tern found in Portland in the state's west. Dr. Graham Cook says surveillance efforts rely heavily on the public reporting dead or injured birds.
6: They're asking really for the public to keep on reporting dead and injured birds because that is how we will understand the extent of this first detection and whether it is moving into other birds in our native ecosystem.
0: To sport and in the AFL, Geelong has risen to fourth on the ladder with a 25-point win against Collingwood at the MCG. The Cats set up the win with 9 goals in the first 2 quarters to Collingwood's 4. Geelong continued to dominate in the second half to win 15-7, 97 to 10-12, 72. You're up to date with the latest from ABC News.
7: The forecast for Tasmania for Friday, isolated showers about the west and far south, fine and mostly sunny elsewhere with areas of inland morning frost, patchy inland morning

0: Morning fog in the northeast with westerly winds tending northwesterly throughout the day. Ian Hobart, partly cloudy with a top of 15 degrees.
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2: Yes, well, hello to you, and how are you? Philip Clark with you on ABC Radio. If you're into the footy, by the way, Geelong up against Collingwood, and as Paul from Plandon says, how about those Roosters? A lot of happy people in the eastern suburbs. Yes, the eastern suburbs Roosters beating the Cowboys at 82-12, a flogging anyway. So the season continues. It's Thursday night. It's July the 30th. Happy to have your company too. Sorry about croaky voice. I'm sure after the weekend I'll be back on deck. It's 11:06 Eastern. It's 9:06 in WA, 11:24 in South Australia and the Territory, right through the Pacific, courtesy of Radio Australia, as you know. Moresby at 11:06. Tuvalu, Fiji and Kiribati at 1:06. All right, coming up in this hour, the Nightlife News Breakdown with Krishani Danji. We'll have a chat with Matthew Doran, the ABC's fabulous Middle East correspondent, who always loves speaking with Matthew. And we'll talk about sausages in this hour as well. A bit later on, Dave's Disc, by the way. Dave's going to pay tribute to the great Willie Nelson. So we're looking forward to that after the mighty challenge. Thanks for the texters, by the way. Wherever you live, maybe a heated steering wheel isn't needed, but in Hobart it's wonderful, says Janet in Hobart. I don't need to blast the heating. A warm steering wheel and the seat are all I need. Loving my Skoda. There you go. Philip and Cogra says, yes, Phil, heated steering wheels can be eliminated by gloves. I just think they're really, you know, by the time you put your hands on the wheel and get going, I mean, really, is that is that the most important thing in life? Maybe that's why I'm not in charge of designing cars, hey? 1-300-800-222 is the number. Let's get this hour started with the Nightlife News Breakdown.
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2: Time for Nightlife News Breakdown. E-Safety Commissioner Julie Inman-Grant is heading to the federal court, and in her sights is the messaging platform Telegram. Following a year-long investigation, E-Safety alleges that Telegram has failed to comply with systemic safety obligations under the Online Safety Act's relevant electronic services standard in relation to pro-terror material appearing on the platform, as well as failing to minimise the risk of future breaches. She had this to say.
3: We have alleged that Telegram has failed to detect, deter and disrupt pro-terror material on its service, has failed to remove pro-terror material after becoming aware of it, including after reports by Australian end users were made, and has failed to remove accounts, groups and channels connected to that content.
2: She also went on to say that
3: it is more important than ever that digital platforms meet their obligations to protect the Australian community. Australians have the right to expect that services operating and generating revenue in this country are responsible for preventing platforms from being used to spread material that can radicalize, incite violence and cause real-world harm.
2: Well, to try and unravel what it all means is Krishani Danji, political reporter and live blogger for Guardian Australia. Krishani, good evening. Welcome back to Nightlife.
4: Good evening, Philip.
2: Well, for those who might not know about Telegram, what kind of online service is it anyway?
4: It's a messaging platform that's used by about 1 billion people all around the world and around 1.5 million in Australia. So it's not the sort of biggest, most widely used social media platform, but it is one that a lot of people are on.
2: So it's like WhatsApp.
4: Essentially, it is like WhatsApp, but it's sort of it's more private, and it tends to be used, as sort of Julie Inman-Grant says there, by people that are sometimes posting nefarious content. So we know that.

0: previously groups like the White Australia Party, the White Australia Group, those self-declared neo-Nazis have used Telegram as a private messaging platform. So, you know, those are some of the groups that use it. There are also, you know, plenty of people that are using it, as a regular messaging platform for themselves. But that sort of potentially gives you a bit of an idea of what it's used for. I mean, it was set up by a Russian guy who now lives in the Gulf, and Telegram is no stranger to countries complaining about its content and its policies and the way that it deals with illicit content. It's faced proceedings in France. It's currently facing proceedings in Russia. Russia saying that they haven't done enough to get rid of Ukrainian content, and now they're facing a challenge in the federal court in Australia as well.
1: All right. What kind of penalties is Telegram potentially facing here?
0: Lots and lots of money. Basically, if the federal court finds that they did fail to remove pro-terror material after becoming aware of it, they risk civil penalties of up to $54.6 million for not complying with Australia's codes and standards. And we know that the government has tried really hard to kind of crack down on these platforms recently. And we know that, you know, particularly now after the Bondi terror attacks, Australians are very cognizant of and are very concerned about, you know, what it means when we have sort of bad content or dangerous content filtering through social media and spreading through social media, what that means in terms of people potentially being radicalized of all different types of ideology, like all of this spreads online. And so the government is sort of trying to make more of an effort, and eSafety is making an effort to be really visible to try and crack down on all this stuff happening.
1: But they can be fined, what, penalties of up to $55 million or something, is that right?
0: Yeah, $54 million, okay. $54.9 million.
1: But this bloke, Pavel Durov, who owns it, lives in the Gulf, and I don't suspect will open his checkbook, will he? What happens if they don't pay?
0: It seems unlikely that they would want to pay, but the government says, or rather the eSafety Commissioner says, that they have some powers to be able to potentially ban the app and ban that service from Australia. It's a power that they've never really used before. And again, something that in an online space can sometimes be difficult to do. And we know that with the social media ban, for example, people find ways of getting around it all the time. But it does send a pretty clear message as to how seriously they are trying to take this.
1: This is what Julie Inman-Grant had to say about the prospect of just closing them down.
2: Under circumstances like this, we could apply to the federal court and ask that the service be ceased. We've never used those powers. We'll see how this all plays out and whether that kind of action is warranted.
1: Yes, there might be some backlash, I guess, if you shut it down. The government could probably wear that, couldn't they?
0: I reckon that they could. It's not a Facebook. It's not a Meta. Right. It's not an Instagram. It's one that has a large, as I said before, like 1.5 million Australian users monthly. But it's not a sort of tier one, well-known social media platform. And because I think of its reputation as being one where in multiple countries, including Australia, they've found dangerous material on there. In France, Telegram faced charges around or faced court action around child abuse material that had been left on its platform, and it didn't do enough to stop that, deter that, or get rid of that. I think, you know, some Australians would sort of be aware of that, have concerns about that, and so it's one that the government might in fact have some support over.
1: I would think so. Yes, eSafety under Julie Inman-Grant's been quite aggressive. I mean, she, in pursuing these online giants, we saw that she took on Elon Musk's ex, formerly Twitter, over child abuse. What do we make of Julie Inman-Grant? Has she been effective, do you think?
0: I'd say so. I mean, it's obviously an uphill battle when you're dealing with these gigantic tech conglomerates that have huge money and huge resourcing behind them, and some of them don't really care about, you know, what the government wants or what the safety commissioner wants to do. They won't turn up to court. They won't pay fines. They won't listen to rules. They don't care about regulations. I mean, as I said, at a time like this where people are particularly concerned about the hatred that we see on social media, the way that that content kind of spreads around, I think people probably do want to see someone who's out there doing these things. I haven't actually, I wonder, because obviously there's a really big difference between what we see and, you know, as journalists, what we kind of filter through and then what people at home actually then kind of absorb. And I do wonder if you're sitting at home either watching TV or reading the newspaper, how kind of well known she is. But certainly, like, she does a huge amount of media. She's constantly making public appearances. And so, you know, you can definitely see the effort that she's making to try and make what she's doing well known with the public.
1: Yeah. All right. Well, keeping with matters both technology related and in the federal court, the Australian Communications and Media Authority announced today that it has commenced proceedings in the federal court against Optus in relation to the telco's 2025 outage. Now, that was the outage which occurred in September last year, went for almost 14 hours, was linked to two deaths. And the announcement comes as news emerges that maybe Optus's parent company, Singtel, has got jack of it all and is actively looking to sell off a stake in the telco worth billions. Now, this isn't the first or likely the last time that ACMA's faced off against Optus. What are they alleging here, Krishani?
0: It's pretty incredible stuff. I mean, it was a huge news story when it happened in September, and it's still sort of so relevant now. ACMA is alleging that Optus breached two sections of the law more than 1,000 times when all of those emergency calls, those 000 calls on its network, failed. So essentially, they're also up for a huge amount of money, fines of up to $251 million from from this lawsuit by ACMA. They're saying that Optus failed to give essentially some customers access to emergency call services, ensure that those calls were transferred properly when the company suffered an outage, which, as you say, led to two deaths. Each breach of each section carries a maximum fine of $250,000. So the company could actually be found, if it was found guilty of two breaches, the maximum fine could be $500 million.
1: It could be. Yeah, exactly. Look, at the same time, as I said, it's going to be facing off with ACMA. Optus's parent company, Singtel, was reported today to be looking to try and sell off some of its stake in Optus. What do we know about this? Are they trying to get out of the Australian market? It's been a bugbear for them, problem for them for a while. Maybe they're jack of it, are they?
0: Yeah, well, it's a Singaporean telecommunications company, Singtel, and they were in Australia last year. And when the Singaporean leader came to Australia last year, there were words exchanged between Australia's Prime Minister and the Singaporean leader about this issue. Now, they're looking at selling a sort of 30% stake of Optus, so not the whole share, but a significant stake of the company, which would be a minority stake. We don't know a huge amount about it. I've seen some reporting in the Australian Financial Review. They're the ones that have first reported this. And apparently Singtel had sort of reached out looking for a potential buyer of a minority stake. And now it looks like New Zealand company, a Wellington-based infrastructure investor, Morrison, might be having a look at it. They've been talking to superannuation companies in Australia as well. Their sort of pitch is to bring Optus home. Again, it would be a minority stake, but could be very interesting because I believe this might be the first time that Optus isn't wholly owned by one company.
1: Yes, exactly. I suppose given its own recent outage that Telstra would be looking somewhat nervously at the outcome of these actions against Optus, would they?
0: They absolutely will be, and particularly depending on what the court finds and how much they get fined. I'm sure that Telstra will be looking very nervously and making sure that all of their systems are in order. I mean, that's the reason why you do these things, right? When you've got a big conglomerate in Telstra and in Optus, if one fails, they need to be properly held to account. So you raise the standards of the whole sector.
1: Yep, indeed. All right, look, just finally, there's the difficult issue of working with children checks. Now, these are the legal checks that people who work with children must undertake to show they're safe to be around children in capacities when they're working or volunteering. Now, we've sadly seen in many cases that the current regime's got a number of cracks through which abusers seem to be able to slip working directly with children, and that has led to permanent harm. There have long been calls for reforms in the way that we allow people to work with children and the way that these working with children checks operate across Australia. Krishani, what's happening tomorrow? There's a drop on something that might be the first step towards some positive change here.
0: That's right. So it's another step in the right direction. So essentially the Attorneys General of all the states and territories and the Commonwealth Attorney General are meeting tomorrow to talk about this. The government last year, after a string of really awful, serious allegations around child safety breaches and child abuse in childcare centres particularly, came to light, the government realised, I mean, this is something that's been going on for quite a long time, Philip. There was a report that was done years ago, about 10 years ago now, that recommended a proper national working with children program that would allow, because essentially what it is at the moment is each state and territory has their own working with children check scheme and they don't really talk to each other, which means that an alleged abuser who is in Queensland, for example, can then come to Victoria or New South Wales or South Australia, and they're not really raising any red flags when they do that with the local authorities. And so essentially what they're trying to work towards is the states and territories would still have their own systems, but that the rules would be the same, the sort of base rules would be the same, the standards would be very similar across them, and it means that if a person with a working with children check has had their check banned in one state, they're then banned in all states, and then any kind of red flags that are raised in one area are then raised across the whole country, so they're sort of talking to each other. The problem here is that there's a lot of kind of intricate details that need to be worked through. There's multiple pieces of legislation across each of the states and territories, which means that by the time we actually have a proper working with children check that's national, it's actually 2 years away. Mid-2028 is the timeline that they've currently given. And that is if all of these pieces of work actually happen on time. So tomorrow what's taking place is there's this meeting and they're going to sort of discuss what those minimum rules will be and how they can sort of set these minimum standards to ensure that each level is raised so that we have better rules around being able to identify and make sure that people who shouldn't be on that system aren't.
1: Yeah, well, that would be a good thing. I mean, there's been some quite horrific stories, one in particular that's come up recently, I think, that, that you know, would ring alarm bells for anybody concerned about the safety of their children when they're not there in the hands of people who are supposed to be looking after them. All right, Krishani, good to have your time and company. Thank you. Appreciate it.
0: Thank you so much.
1: Krishani Danji, political reporter and live blogger for Guardian Australia.
3: Nightlife with Philip Clark. On ABC Radio.
1: Thank you for the text. Are you okay, says someone. You sound pretty croaky. I know. I do sound pretty croaky. it's just a cold. I'll be on the other side of it before you know it. Paul from Marrickville says, why is social media particularly social? Seems to be the exact opposite. Yeah, I agree, Paul. I agree. It's something we've talked about on the program here for a very long time. All right, let's talk to Matthew Doran. Speaking of people worth talking to, the ABC's Middle East correspondent, he is live in Jerusalem. Let's get to him next.
3: Nightlife foreign correspondent.
1: Well, the optics look familiar, but has the politics between the two leaders changed? Benjamin Netanyahu returned to Washington this week to face a more complicated relationship with President Trump. It's Benjamin Netanyahu's seventh visit to Washington since Donald Trump returned to power. That's more than any other foreign leader. But this trip comes with higher stakes as Mr. Netanyahu's campaigning for re-election, the election due before the end of the year, while navigating a relationship with Donald Trump that appears increasingly complicated. Joining us for analysis of this and what else is happening in the region, Matthew Doran, ABC's Middle East correspondent, who joins us live from Jerusalem. Matthew, good evening to you. Welcome back.
4: G'day, good to be with you.
1: Yeah, terrific to have your time too. Look, this trip by Mr. Netanyahu to Washington, what was it about? Was it more about strengthening the US-Israel relationship or about persuading Donald Trump to maintain a hard line on Iran?
5: Look, a little from column A, a little from column B, and also thrown into the mix the fact that Benjamin Netanyahu wanted to attend the funeral of Lindsey Graham, the Republican senator who died a couple of weeks ago, who was one of the most fiercely pro-Israel supporters within the US political establishment as well. Those three matters all tied in at the same time and led Benjamin Netanyahu to make this trip over to Washington. I think it's a really interesting trip for us to have a look at, because of what's happened over the last 5 months or so, because this war between the US, Israel and Iran has been dragging on now for 5 months. It started on the 28th of February. And remember, at the time, everyone was saying, certainly within the US establishment, that this was only going to take a couple of weeks before it was over there. And in that period, neither Benjamin Netanyahu or Donald Trump have met face to face. And they've, in fact, had a number of quite fiery, quite testy phone exchanges, including the well-publicized, fairly frank character assessments that Donald Trump leveled towards Benjamin Netanyahu, that he was crazy, used much stronger expletive-laden language than that, which I won't inflict on our audience tonight. But, you know, this is a relationship which has really come under a lot of strain. And it's also a relationship which Benjamin Netanyahu's political opponents have seized upon and said that he has effectively been sidelined by Donald Trump in the decision making in this process. And while he may have been instrumental in starting this war, he's been sidelined in the negotiations and the decision making over the last couple of months in particular.
1: Yes, well, Mr. Trump's got to be making some decisions here, domestic ones as well, doesn't he? This war with Iran is not going well domestically, obviously, for him. Mr. Netanyahu may not be there by the end of the year either. So he's got to extricate himself from both things, doesn't he?
5: Look, he certainly is faced with a challenge here because, as you rightly point out, domestically in the United States, this is not the most popular pursuit, and it is something which is continuing to put immense strain on the public purse. Aside from everything else, we know that Pete Hegseth appeared before Congress a couple of days ago, and he informed Congress about just how much this has actually cost the US taxpayer, and it's more than $30 billion, billion with a B, since the 28th of February. That shows just how expensive this warfare there. So yes, Donald Trump does have to come up with some sort of way out of this, some sort of off-ramp, as it's often referred to. But at this point, it doesn't appear that he's willing to make any concessions on that to get the Iranians on side, and nor are the Iranians prepared to make any concessions to the United States. And as you rightly point out, Benjamin Netanyahu is also facing a political battle. He is going to the polls on the 27th of October. He is neck and neck in some of those polling, the polling figures that are coming out through various Israeli media outlets, saying that he is in for the fight of his political life here, and his handling of the Iran war has been widely criticized by some of his political opponents for very different reasons, though. They're saying that he hasn't, in fact, gone hard enough and that he's left Israel exposed here. So it was interesting to see how the two men walked out of that meeting. They both said that it was a positive meeting. Benjamin Netanyahu saying it was one of the best meetings the two men have ever had, if you want to believe that sort of rhetoric, certainly putting a positive spin on it after a pretty prickly period.
1: I saw that one of the world leaders had said in relation to the Lindsey Graham funeral, I think it was Mr. Netanyahu who said, you know, Israel has had no greater friend than Lindsey Graham, and to which Donald Trump said, yes, you have. I am the greatest friend that Israel has ever had. In putting himself where he always likes to be, front and centre. But Donald Trump must be thinking, what happens if Mr. Netanyahu loses the election? Is there likely to be much substantive change in Israel's policy towards the conflict with Iran?
5: Well, this is a really important point because at the moment, I think it's really important for us to point out to our audience that the war with Iran and by extension, the war in Lebanon against the Iranian proxy Hezbollah, the Iranian-backed militant group there, does actually have broad support. There are it's always difficult and probably unwise to paint the Israeli population as a one homogenous block there, but in terms of conflicts, it does have support in Israel to a large extent because Israel and Israelis have constantly been told that Iran is an existential threat to the existence of the state of Israel, and that therefore, you know, doing anything which tackles the aggression and the threats which are coming from the regime in Tehran is broadly supported. Now, in terms of how it would change if there is a change of government, it appears on face value at this stage that there wouldn't be a huge difference in terms of how what Israel's posture would be there. But certainly the suggestions are when it comes to Lebanon, that's where there would be a change. You are hearing some very strong rhetoric from people like Naftali Bennett, who is the former prime minister, who has joined forces with another former prime minister in Yair Lapid to run a joint ticket there. He has been saying that Israel needs to go harder in southern Lebanon. It needs to hold on to that buffer zone. It needs to stand up to the positions being put forward by the US to pull out of that sort of area. That conflict has, of course, been linked to the broader war with Iran because Iran has long said that Israel needs to pull out of southern Lebanon. So it's not necessarily a huge change when it comes to the primary conflict, if we want to use that sort of term, but when it comes to the other issues that are in this part of the world, that's where some of the political divergence could well be felt.
1: It seems to be a given in Washington that Mr. Netanyahu talked Donald Trump into the attack on Iran. It hasn't gone to plan, and it hasn't worked in the sense that if the objective was to topple the regime, spark a popular uprising and change the whole shape of the government in Iran. That hasn't worked. Iran's leadership still in place. Their nuclear ambitions are presumably, if they ever were as overt as the US and Israel are claiming, are still in place. So far, nothing much has changed. You wonder whether Donald Trump might be thinking he was sold a porky here.
5: Well, I mean, you've got to get a sense of the fact that the goalposts have continuously changed during this conflict. At the start of the war, we were hearing discussion around regime change, and then you would hear Donald Trump say, "Oh no, that's not part of our plan here." But then two or three sentences later, he will say that the US has achieved regime change because the people who were leading the regime prior to the 28th of February have largely been killed, albeit succeeded in the supreme leaders.
1: Replaced with even more belligerent leaders by the look of it.
5: Well, certainly that's the argument that's being made there. If you think about the US also said that one of the things it wanted to do was to degrade Iranian missile capabilities, and we all know that the Gulf states have copped an absolute battering during the course of this war as a result of those missile capabilities. Then when that interim deal was signed by Donald Trump and the Iranian president Masoud Pezeshkian back in mid-June, that deal now in tatters, but that deal didn't even mention missile capabilities, much to the annoyance of those Gulf states, which see themselves as key partners for the US in this part of the world. You've also got the Strait of Hormuz, which before the 28th of February was open and free to traffic. Now the discussion is who's going to control the Strait of Hormuz and what price is going to be enforced for that control over the Strait of Hormuz. Another, difference in position there. So you are right there. The objectives here have not been necessarily met. Indeed, they've changed. And if Benjamin Netanyahu was instrumental in convincing Donald Trump that it was time to launch those strikes, certainly Donald Trump, not that he would ever concede it, would be pretty annoyed about how that's played out.
1: Yeah, you wonder where the negotiations are at with Iran because, you know, as I said, so far Iran has withstood American attacks, and also to some extent the ballpark has changed completely with the Strait of Hormuz. And it's clear now, isn't it, Matthew, that whatever happens, the Strait of Hormuz is never probably going to be this open and free waterway again, as it was, because Iran can always, with a snap of its fingers, close it, as we've seen. So the situation in that sense is marginally worse than it – well, not marginally, it's considerably worse than it was. Is there a genuine path forward here? I mean, we're constantly being told by Donald Trump that they're desperate to make a deal, but – and then the very next breath it'll be, you know, we're bombing the S out of them. Where do you assess the so-called negotiation? It's hard to call it a peace process, but at least the negotiation process is at.
5: Yeah, I think what you say there about Donald Trump repeatedly saying Iran is desperate to make a deal, I've lost track of how many times he has said that they're desperate to make a deal and then no deal has eventuated. I know that before the interim deal was signed back in mid-June, CNN tallied it up as to how many times Donald Trump has said a deal was imminent, it was about to be signed, and Iran was desperate for it. And I'm pretty sure off the top of my head, the figure was 38 times before it got to that point in mid-June. He certainly made similar comments since then as well. You would have to say that if these negotiations are going to go anywhere, either the US or Iran are going to have to make concessions here. Neither side is seemingly prepared to do that. They're both digging their heels in and making it very clear that they're not willing to budge on things like control over the Strait of Hormuz or sovereignty over the Strait of Hormuz. There was a proposal put forward by the Omanis, the country on the other side of the Strait of Hormuz from Iran, Oman, for the ongoing management of the Strait of Hormuz. It was backed in by the Gulf states just a couple of days ago, and then Tehran rejected that. So, you know, there's going to have to be some concessions here. And the what we've seen over the last couple of weeks with 13 consecutive days of strikes by the US against Iran and retaliatory strikes from Iran against US bases and personnel across the region, that went quiet for a couple of days. It has also erupted again. Part of the pause was certainly discussed as an opportunity for those negotiations to begin again, but also the US sort of advice being given to Donald Trump that the US was falling short, or its stockpiles of interceptor missiles in this part of the world were being stretched pretty thin. If these negotiations aren't going to go anywhere and there is no prospect of a deal, that's going to put even more pressure on those stockpiles, be it military stockpiles, be it the strategic fuel reserves that the US has, be it the pressure on global markets as well. Something is going to have to give here. Otherwise, there's going to be a considerable amount of pain to come.
1: You wonder what the deal could be that would allow the US to walk away saying we achieved something, because the Iranians have always said we're not going to try, or we're not going to or trying to build a nuclear weapon. So that will remain. But that's always been their position, regardless of what their actual intent is. The US hasn't achieved, as I say, regime change. They've degraded their military, that's true, but they've still got capability, as we've seen. They continue to launch missiles. And the Strait of Hormuz is now more problematic than it was. So you wonder what sort of situation could be arrived at, which would allow the US to walk away from that saying mission accomplished, don't you?
5: Certainly, and this is why a lot of people have been for months now pointing to the previous Iran nuclear deal, the JCPOA, to use the acronym there, the Obama-era agreement, which Donald Trump pulled the US out of during his first term in office, which he's repeatedly said is the worst deal in the history of the United States. When this interim deal was signed just a couple of weeks ago, now obviously in tatters, people were saying that that was no better, if not worse, than the JCPOA itself, or at least it set the US and Iran on a path that was going to lead to a worse outcome for the US than that previous deal did there. So you are right. There are a lot of factors here at play which do make you wonder how the US is going to get out of this, or how Iran is going to come to a deal. We also need to remember that the Strait of Hormuz is not the only waterway currently in play here. The Iranian-backed Houthis in Yemen, their long-running war with the Saudis, which has been running for more than a decade, had been subject to a ceasefire for the last couple of years. That has also flared up, and the Houthis are also enforcing or trying to enforce a maritime blockade against the Saudis in the Red Sea. on the other side of the Arabian Peninsula through the Bab el-Mandeb Strait, which is aptly named the Gate of Tears there. This is a waterway that the Saudis have been using to try to get millions of barrels of oil out to the open market that would otherwise have been blocked through the Strait of Hormuz and through the Persian Gulf, which is where the bulk of their exports normally go. So that's somewhat cushioned the blow to global oil markets. And now that is also

0: being threatened. Certainly not in the same way and with the same sort of firepower that the Iranians are using in the Strait of Hormuz, but something else which is also causing a headache and as part of these broader negotiations.
1: Yes. And then there's the West Bank. Matthew, my guest is Matthew Doran, ABC's Middle East correspondent. We're talking live from Jerusalem. There are high stakes negotiations continuing, of course, between the US and Iran, but there's meanwhile a big Israeli crackdown in the occupied West Bank. Now, this seems to have intensified as the Israeli military has launched an aggressive wide scale military operation, storming several towns and villages. There's a view that Israel is using all of this confusion and conflict to consolidate more and more territory in the West Bank, despite international prohibitions about it. What's going on, Matthew?
0: So this is always bubbling away. It's always simmering away in the West Bank, and the tensions there have been clear for years, for decades. But this latest flare-up began last Friday, so almost a week ago, just outside the city of Nablus, which is sort of in the central northern part of the West Bank, north of Jerusalem and Ramallah, for that matter. There was a group of Israeli settlers who were hiking from their settlement through the edge of a Palestinian village just outside of Nablus. The village is called Tel, and they came across some Palestinians there. There's been an altercation between the two groups, and as a result, there's been a shooting there. Two Israeli settlers have been killed, and four Palestinians have been killed there. Now, video from the scene showed that at one stage, one of the Palestinians was wrestling with one of the armed Israeli settlers, took his rifle and shot him, and that's then created this situation where the settlers, also backed in by Israeli soldiers who were with them, have then opened fire on some of the Palestinians. As a result, over the following days, there have been a wide range of Israeli settler attacks. We went to one scene, which was a partially constructed mosque about half an hour away from Tel, which was not only set on fire by settlers, but also had graffiti on the front of the building, which said in Hebrew the words revenge there. This has been bubbling away, simmering away for the entire week. You're right, the Israeli military did enforce a crackdown across that area over the course of the last few days.

0: in the West Bank, and we do need to stress that these settlements, according to international law, a ruling of the International Court of Justice, which Israel does not recognise, the ICJ said that these settlements are illegal, not only in the West Bank, but also in East Jerusalem, which is on the Israeli side of the security wall there. This is an ongoing situation, and the settler violence continues to be dismissed by Israeli authorities as, you know, 100-150 people who are acting beyond what should be happening there, beyond how settlers should be behaving. But it is a much wider problem. The IDF identified as a problem and are concerned. And again, leading into an election campaign, or in an election campaign, because the Israeli parliament has now been dissolved ahead of that poll, there is a fear that this could become even more of a political issue than it normally is, and that there could be Israeli politicians, particularly within the current government, people like Bezalel Smotrich, the finance minister, Itamar Ben-Gvir, the national security minister, two men who themselves live in settlements in the occupied West Bank, that they could use this to further inflame that situation and take advantage of what's going on.
1: Yeah, indeed. Matthew, it's always terrific to talk with you, and our audience are saying the same, two listeners saying the same. Just a pleasure to have your clear-sighted analysis and insight as well. And also to be viewing your reports too for ABC News on television. They've just been quite compelling. Thank you. Really appreciate your time, Matthew. Thanks.
0: Always a pleasure. Cheers.
1: Matthew Doran, ABC's Middle East correspondent, speaking to me live from Jerusalem. Just quite extraordinary and amazing correspondent, someone says. I agree with that.
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1: Mike in Rocky says, can we stop calling international agreements deals? It's a crass Trumpism that I hope leaves with him. You know, fair point, Mike, fair point. I take that. All right, we've got news coming up, the Mighty Challenge to follow. Here's KD Lang.

0: Yeah, Katie Lang and Constant Craving. Milo in the Blue Mountains says, Phil, is that you? Or has the voice of the Murray dropped by to host Night Live tonight? It is I. Hey, before the news, let's talk Snag.
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3: The sausage sizzle is not exactly high cuisine, is it? But is it an Aussie classic? I mean, sausage sizzles are everywhere on the weekend, from backyards to Bunnings car parks. And, of course, we lay claim to the democracy sausage ritual, don't we, on election days. But once again, though, neighbours in New Zealand are lining up for a fight, with recent reports that the Kiwis want to lay claim to not only the term sausage sizzle, but even the recipe. Not that there are that many ingredients. As we know, with us to discuss this trans-Tasman standoff, which is worse than Farlap or Russell Crowe or indeed the Pavlova, is Dr. Jackie Newling from Museums of History New South Wales. Jackie, good evening to you and welcome to Nightlife.
4: Hello, Philip, and hello, listeners.
3: Well, the sausage sizzle is, well, it's Aussie, isn't it? What's the basis for the Kiwis claiming the magnificent recipe of plain white bread, sausages, onions, tomato sauce?
4: Look, I just love that there's this kind of antipodean, if you like, competition in all sorts of ways, whether it's a movie star or, you know, who invented the sausage sizzle or the pavlova. I just think, first of all, we need to acknowledge that it's almost a sport in itself, isn't it? This sort of localised competition. And in many ways, yes, it might define us, but also it really does unite us. It shows how much of a shared food history both countries have.
3: Yes. When is the basis of the first Australian claim? Back in 1946, apparently. The Kiwis say they go back to 1942.
4: Yes, so there's a lot of hair splitting. and first of all, what are we talking about? Sausages have been sizzling on the pages of newspapers and in novels and what have you for, you know, decades and decades and decades. So it's not the idea of that the sausages are sizzling. That's appearing in Australian vernacular, but probably in New Zealand's as well for probably, you know, a good 150 years. And the idea of, you know, sausage being a sort of, how would I say, a democratic, not necessarily the democracy sausage, but a democratic dish. Sausages as a street food have been sold since Roman times, apparently. They used to sell sort of grilled sausages in the Roman Forum, you know, back in Caesar's time. So it's not a new innovation. it's that idea of a sausage sizzle being an event, and I think that's where you start to see the shift.
3: Yeah, you got a big hot plate, lots of onions on one side, lots of sausages on the other, sliced bread and a big bottle of tomato sauce. That's the ingredients.
4: It certainly is today. The earliest reference I've found to, sausages being served, literally, this is in the newspaper from in a Melbourne newspaper in 1934 as a picnic food. So saying that utensils are a nuisance to carry, which is one of the reasons why the Australian picnic of grilled chops or sausages perched on a thick slice of bread and butter is so popular.
3: Yeah.
4: Sizzling hot from the coals, what could be better than this? So, you know, does the idea that someone was eating a sausage wrapped up in a piece of bread deem that as a sausage sizzle? Or are we starting to talk about when people talk about a sausage sizzle as an event?
3: I wouldn't have thought you could have had a sausage sizzle before they invented sliced bread.
4: Oh, people could cut slices of bread.
3: No, I understand they could.
4: But that's another thing that I love about Australian cuisine. Even think about fairy bread. So again, sausages perhaps in a bun or a roll, you know, that goes back. I mean, the hot dog came to America, for example, from Europe. That idea that perhaps a German bratwurst sausage or something like that, or if you visit Switzerland and parts of Germany, you still have a sausage served in a bun or in a roll as a street food, and it might have onions or mustard or sauce or whatever. It's the Australians that wrapped it in a good old practical slice of bread.
3: Yeah,
4: so,
3: sliced bread, which wasn't invented, I think, until 1928. Is that right?
4: Oh, well, and I don't even know that it was commonly retailed. You know, I remember I'm dating myself here. I remember Mum getting excited about buying sliced bread, even in the 60s. So, you know, often she would bring a whole loaf and we would slice it up ourselves.
3: Hmm.
4: So, you know, it wasn't as commonplace as we might think. Being everywhere. But, you know, this does say perched on a thick slice of bread. So that idea of just that simplification, and who needs cutlery? And you don't even need a plate. The bread itself becomes the plate. So I think we're very, very practical when it comes to quick meals or eating outdoors.
3: Mm. Yeah, see, the Kiwis reckon that it was noted, they've got a reference to it from a 1939 news article about a rugby tournament. Whereas the first written version of it that we can put our finger on appears to be from 1946. Is that right?
4: So then the idea of an actual sausage sizzle being talked about in the Australian newspapers that I can find. I found one now from 1944 from when the Young People's Legion, so that was sort of a branch of the Salvation Army, took a hiking tour, terminating with a picnic held at the local racecourse reserve at 5 o'clock. The picnickers gathered around three fires and participated in the preparation of the sausage sizzle, so dear to hungry hikers. So obviously, you know, cooking sausage over a fire and calling it a sausage sizzle was already a known thing in 1944. So again, it seems like we're going to split hairs about a date here and a date there. And there was also a sausage sizzle competition in 1941 held by the Grand United Odd Fellows in Newcastle.
3: It kind of hardly matters, does it, Jackie? Because, I mean, for heaven's sake, as I say, it's not exactly high cuisine, is it? I mean, it's cooked sausages, sliced bread and sliced onions.
4: That's right. And I think it's where it has become associated with a charity drive.
3: Yeah.
4: And I think that's probably where it is, you know, yes, the cooking of sausages and hearing them sizzling, you know, there's a lovely sort of alliteration there, and it really does capture the imagination. But I think, you know, there are some sort of defining features. First of all, it seems to be a group activity. It's a very social activity. It's usually outdoors, and often it is tied up with some kind of charity drive. So whether that means that's what brings people to the place host a charity event, or these days often it is you know we're paying for the sausage, we're buying the sausage in bread with sauce to support a local community, you know, whether it's the Scouts or the local primary school when it's election day.
3: Yeah, exactly. I mean, no, let's face it, it's when cooked properly, and the sausage, and particularly the onions if they're properly caramelised, you know, it's a damn fine thing.
4: I agree. It may not be high cuisine, but it's certainly, you know, it's very universal. It really is.
3: Exactly. Exactly. Yes. No. That's right. And lots of election times, don't we? You see them all the time outside polling booths, where people can have a snag and, you know, have a.
4: Well, yeah, and I think that's, yes, we call it a democracy sausage, and I think it's been tied to that idea something they held on election day. But it's also a very, as I said, democratic dish. And that's the lovely thing. You get people from all walks of life. It doesn't matter whether you're a QC, but you're, you know, might happen to be turning up on election day, or whether you're, you know, any other sort of walk of life or employment status or anything, financial status, everybody, social status. It's very universal. It's very accessible to everybody. And all those, you know, social graces of etiquette and needing, you know, cutlery and crockery is out the window. So I think I'm happy for Australia to own it and as almost a national dish, and it's one of our many national dishes, and it's fine if our cousins in New Zealand want to share that.
3: We could trade them the sausage sizzle for a crowded house, or maybe give them the sausage sizzle and the pavlova for a crowded house, or maybe not. dear. All right, yes. It's all good fun, and And definitely worth an argument, Jackie. No question.
4: Oh, now come on. What's the old saying? Fair share of the sauce bottle, or something like
3: fair
4: that.
3: Fair suck of the sauce bottle, Jackie. Come on. Fair suck of the sauce bottle, Jack. For God's sake.
4: Which is, these days ubiquitous. It comes hand in hand with the sausage, literally in your hands. So.
3: It does. It does. All right. Great to talk. Thank you.
4: Thanks, Philip. Good night.
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0: Yes, Paul from Marrickville says the kiwi is actually descended from the emu. Paul, you're on your own. All right, we've got the Mighty Challenge coming up. 25 questions in 5 categories. If you can answer question number 25, you will be the winner. Who's going to win? It might be you. 1-300-800-222 is the number. 1-300-800-222. Give us a call straight after the news.
1: When our leaders speak,
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1: When the news unfolds,
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7: ABC News with Andrew Kaloupas. The CFMEU's new administrator, Michael Crosby, says he's taking seriously threats of violence from former union boss John Sedka. The embattled union was put into administration 2 years ago, with Mr. Crosby stepping into the role in May. He's told ABC's 7:30 he'll suspend John Setka's membership for 5 years and has his eye on a whole pile of people he wants to kick out of the union. Mr. Crosby says there's been police involvement in managing threats from Mr. Setka.
8: I take them seriously. There's not much I can do about it. Now, the police have taken out the Victorian equivalent of an AVO. OK, that's got to have some force. I'm basically ignoring it and moving on.
7: The US and Iran have exchanged barrages of missiles as the pattern of back-and-forth strikes takes hold again and hopes dim for any quick resolution to the months-long war. Here's Nick Palmiter.
9: After a brief respite, the risk of a return to all-out war has emerged once more, with the fighting threatening to engulf even more countries. Jordan says it's intercepted Iranian missiles for the second consecutive day, while Kuwait says a strike in the northern part of the country has killed at least one person. There's also been a drone attack on tankers off Egypt. Iran's Revolutionary Guard has claimed responsibility for the attack on Kuwait, targeting an airbase. According to a new poll, about two-thirds of Americans say the war in Iran has not been worth fighting, and President Trump's approval rating on Iran has fallen slightly since last month.
7: A former telecommunications engineer isn't convinced legal action against Optus will solve deep-rooted issues in the sector. The telco is being sued after a 14-hour outage last September resulted in customers being unable to call 000. While Optus says that it's inappropriate to comment on current legal matters, it will continue to invest in network resilience. The University of Adelaide's Dr. Mark Stewart says legal action will only do so much, and that stronger, more consistent government oversight would be more effective.
10: What rather will have to specify is, okay, what standards are needed and expected, and then they need to collaborate with companies like Optus and Telstra to establish how that can be achieved. Now, we know it can be achieved, but it might not be cheap and easy.
7: Farmers are being urged to monitor their flocks closely after the deadly strain of bird flu was detected in Victoria for the first time. Preliminary testing indicates the H5 avian influenza was present in a greater crested tern found at Portland in Victoria's southwest, and authorities have confirmed further genetic testing is underway. It follows confirmation of local transmission of the strain in other states. Egg producer Claire Fuller says she'll be closely watching her hens' well-being.
11: We've been told

0: that if we see one hen like that, then within hours or 24 hours, we could see another 20, 50, 100. So it would move through them very, very quickly.
1: US President Donald Trump says his administration is looking at ways to set controls on artificial intelligence, but he's insisted that these won't imperil America's lead over China. Mr. Trump's comments come after OpenAI disclosed that a rogue ChatGPT agent attack on another AI-related company 2 weeks ago wasn't the only one. The boss of OpenAI, Sam Altman, says the latest security breach has given him reason to reconsider his opposition to more regulation.
2: This is the first security incident that I have felt very viscerally. So, you know, we paused training, but then there's like long-term questions about what do you do if this is like going to be the new rate of progress, or we may have to pace the rate of AI development to give ourselves enough time for society to harden around some of these new capability levels.
1: In the NRL, the Roosters have claimed their sixth straight win by posting a record-breaking 82-12 victory over North Queensland in Townsville. Here's Quinton Hull.
3: The 82 points scored by the Roosters is the highest score posted by a team in the NRL era, while halfback Sam Walker's haul of 36 points equaled the most individual points in a game of modern times. The Roosters scored 14 tries in all, 8 in the first half and 6 in the second. Walker and Mark Nwanganetawase both scoring hat-tricks. The 70-point margin was the biggest loss in Cowboys history. North Queensland remain in the top 8 for now. The Roosters draw level on points with ladder leaders Penrith. Quentin Hull, ABC Sport, Townsville.
1: That's the latest from ABC News.
4: The forecast for Tasmania for Friday, isolated showers about the west and far south, fine and mostly sunny elsewhere with areas of inland morning frost, patchy inland morning fog in the northeast with westerly winds tending northwesterly throughout the day. In Hobart, partly cloudy with a top of 15 degrees.
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0: Yes, well, hello and how are you? Philip Clark with you on ABC Radio. This is Nightlife and we're into, well, where are we? The third hour of the program. It's 6 past midnight Eastern Time. Western Australia at 6 past 10 in South Australia and the Territory 24 to midnight. Thanks for jumping on board. Welcome to everybody. Apologies for croaky voice, which continues. As I said last night, I added the grappa remedy to everybody else's suggestions. Didn't get me anywhere either. I'll try and recoup over the weekend, I think. It is what it is, as you say. Milo from the Blue Mountains says, Phil, could you please say in a slightly hushed tone, I'm going to make him an offer he can't refuse. Yes, Milo. Well, that's true. Didn't they say that he put cotton balls in his cheeks to get that accent? Maybe. 1-300-800-222 is the number. We're about to play the Mighty Challenge, so give us a call. Lines are there if you want them. Just a spot on next week, by the way. That's if I'm still on this earth, which I'm sure I will. I'll be away next week for Tuesday, Wednesday, Thursday, by the way. Tuesday, Wednesday, Thursday next week. I've got a little procedure on my eye that I have to get done. Nothing serious, but it will mean that I will be out of action for Tuesday, Wednesday, Thursday next week. So I'll let you know about that again on Monday, but that is what's happening next week. Coming up is the Mighty Challenge, 25 questions in five categories. Answer question 25 to win. And in the last hour of the program, Dave's Discs is on. Dave is paying tribute tonight to the country music icon Willie Nelson, the man who would change country, create some of the finest songs ever. Over 20 number one hit singles. We'll also play you another song, which might lead into that as well. A bit later on, about the man who complained that I think she only loves me for my Willie. Anyway, all of that is ahead. But in the meantime, of course, if you're all set and ready, then so am I. Yes, 25 questions, five categories. Our categories tonight are category number one, opera and ballet. Category number two, happy birthday, Arnold Schwarzenegger. Category number three, holy men and women. Category number four, don't forget the lyrics. Category number five, just deserts. Now, we had just desserts last night. Just deserts, all right? Opera and ballet. Happy birthday, Arnold Schwarzenegger. Holy men and women. Don't forget the lyrics. Just deserts. Stewie from Victor Harbour is going to kick us off. Stuart, good evening to you.
1: Oh, hello, Phil.
0: What do you like here?
1: Well, it's definitely opera's out. I thought I'd give that a miss. I might go just deserts, thanks, Phil.
0: Just deserts. Okay, question number one. Las Vegas is located within which U.S. desert?
1: Oh, God. The Mojave.
0: Correct.
1: Yes.
0: Yes, the Mojave Desert. Or the Mojave, if you're new to the matter.
1: What's it called? If
0: you're new to the matter, yes.
1: Okay.
0: Question, as you are obviously not. Question number two, we're in just deserts.
1: Yeah, thanks, mate.
0: Which country contains the largest portion of the Sahara?
1: Truth, that's a good question. Interesting. Now, just give me a minute, I'm thinking of Mali, Algeria. There's Timbuktu floating around there somewhere. I'm going to go Mali, Phil.
0: Not Mali.
1: Okay, mate.
0: Sorry, Stewie, thank you. No, I'm not Bob Mali either, thank you. Yes. Come clean, who are you and what have you done with Phil? This is my texter. Someone says, please take the Monday off, for goodness sake. Well, if I'm not here Monday, it'll be because I can't be. But I will be away at Tuesday, Wednesday, Thursday next week for a pre-arranged, long-arranged procedure which I have to get sorted. Kate from Yamina. Hi, Kate.
2: Oh, hello, Philip. Gosh, you are in the wash.
0: I know.
2: I know when I have cold, I've been taking Codral night and day for about 50 years now.
0: Oh, yeah.
2: And when they first came out, I take them all the time, and I gargle my throat with salt water, you know, warm salt water.
0: Oh, yeah, and that works?
2: And that, well, yes, it always seems in a couple of days I'm better, and it seems to go. So. A
0: couple of days? Gee, I love that. I was hoping that would be the case.
2: You've been telling like this for a week or two, haven't you?
0: Well, I've been struck down. I was struck down last Friday, so, it's not been a week yet, but it will be.
2: Oh, no.
0: But I don't like the course of it, Kate. I don't appear to be on the upward climb.
2: I must admit, sometimes I'm not sure that's Phil.
0: Yeah, I know. Exactly.
2: And I wanted to tell you, Phil, I was on the stage of the State Theatre the other day.
0: Oh, yeah.
2: And fortunately, I was on a tour.
0: Oh, yeah.
2: We did a tour of the State Theatre. And Charlie wasn't anywhere.
0: I was going to say, was Charlie there?
2: No, Charlie wasn't anywhere to be seen. So, but it was interesting. But I must say, I don't think I'd be doing it again. And I think if you're an older person, it's a bit hard. There's no lifts and there's a lot of climbing. So.
0: A lot of stairs in the old State Theatre. I know it's a beautiful and magnificent building and the interiors are marvellous, but that's right.
2: And an old era.
0: It is. Hey, question number two. Just deserts, which country contains the largest portion of the Sahara?
2: Oh, look, I'm confused as well. Is it somewhere like near Nigeria area?
0: No, not Nigeria, Kate, no.
2: Oh, wonderful. Good luck, Phil.
0: Thanks, Kate. Bye. No, it's not. George from Fremantle. Hello, George.
3: Hello again, Phil. How are you going?
0: Yeah, no, welcome.
3: Look, I won't ask how you're going because you just told us.
0: Well, I'm obviously not going that well, George.
3: Yeah. Well, you're still above ground. That's amazing.
0: I went into the chemist shop today thinking I'll, get some decent advice. And I said, what's the thing for, crackly throat, croaky throat? I received very negative reports, George. So, nothing much, really, nothing much you can do about it.
3: Yeah, I think rest and old recipe? A bit of brandy and honey or something like that.
0: Yeah, no, I tried all that.
3: Anyway,
0: so I bought a box of lozenges and walked out. Question number two: which country contains the largest portion of the Sahara, George?
3: I'm glad you got to me on this question because I do know it because I travelled across it. Would you believe a bit over 50 years ago?
0: Oh yeah,
3: from the bottom to the top.
0: Really? Okay.
3: Of the country we're talking about, which is Algeria.
0: Yes, it is Algeria. What were you doing? What was that trip about?
3: I travelled from Cape Town to London overland. Drove up with a bunch of guys in a couple of vans.
0: Cape Town to London. That's pretty cool.
3: Cape Town to London. Yeah, it was an interesting trip, to say the least.
0: I can imagine.
3: Ten months.
0: I can imagine.
3: Living off the smell of an oily rag, pretty much.
0: Yeah, I can imagine.
3: We had a fire every night, virtually, from the time we left Cape Town to the time we got to London. Campfire sort of thing.
0: Oh, okay.
3: And it was interesting going crossing the desert. A desert, absolutely. Look, if anyone can get to those sort of places, it's so interesting to see it. You know, it's just the vastness of it, and it's quite beautiful.
0: Where did you get fuel on the way across, George?
3: We carried the Land Rover. We carried we had a 50 or 60 gallon fuel tank behind the front seat.
0: Yeah.
3: Or the front seat was the only seat, and we carried jerry cans as well. We had about five jerry cans, but you could get fuel probably every 400 or 500 kilometres.
0: Okay.
3: Pretty much, most of the way.
0: Along the roads, yeah. Ever get waylaid, George, or held up?
3: No, not really. The closest we came to that sort of thing was we were in, I think it was Serengeti, and we approached a compound. It was about, sort of late evening. It was just starting to get dark, and we driving down to this compound, and there's this guy. We saw this guy sort of coming out behind a shed pointing a rifle at us when we were about 50 metres away. And we stopped and yelled out Habari, which is sort of hello in Swahili. And I don't think he sort of...
0: Who?
3: he couldn't work out what we were on about, so we just turned around and took off.
0: Fair enough, too.
3: Interesting trip, anyway.
0: I can imagine. All right, question number three. What do you want to do, stay with Just Deserts, or do you want to move somewhere?
3: Well, I might as well, because the rest of them don't sound alike. Well, I don't think I know much about any of them, but deserts maybe, hopefully.
0: Along with the Taklamakan... Along with the Taklamakan, the rain shadow of the Tibetan Plateau created which ever-expanding Asian desert?
3: Probably the Gobi, I would think.
0: Correct, the Gobi Desert, yes.
3: Yeah, I thought it was considered the largest in the world for some reason.
0: The Gobi Desert?
3: Yeah.
0: I always think this.
3: The biggest desert in the world is actually the Antarctica.
0: Yes, I know they say that. That's true.
3: It's only because it doesn't receive rainfall.
0: Yeah, that's true.
3: It doesn't make a lot of sense, does it? When you think of all that water they've got around. Well, frozen water. But anyway.
0: Question number four, Just Deserts. Which sea forms the western border of the Arabian Desert?
3: The western border would be the Red Sea.
0: Correct, yes. The Red Sea. Very good.
3: Keep asking me things that I know, Phil, please.
0: Question number five.
3: I won't get another black magic out of it, a black magnet out of it.
0: Oh, hang on, that reminds me. Shouldn't you be in the wind bin, George?
3: Well, I know. Should I? I don't know that. I asked someone the other night and they said, oh, no, you don't have a wind bin for the black magnet.
0: Well, I think they're... maybe.
3: But look, I'm happy. If we have a wind bin, then I'm happy to... out.
0: You're happy to go in it?
3: Well, I'd rather not, but then again...
0: I'm sure you're happy to go in it, George. That's right. No, that's okay. That's okay. Question number five.
3: Probably won't get much further anyway.
0: So. No, don't be like that. Question number five, Just Deserts. Which 1965 sci-fi novel is set on the desert planet of Arrakis?
3: Well, I would assume it's Dune, although I don't know much about that sort of thing.
0: Yes, correct. It is Dune.

0: Very nice. All right, that's four, and that's the end of Just Deserts, George. So we've got opera and ballet, Happy Birthday, Arnold Schwarzenegger, Holy Men and Women, or Don't Forget the Lyrics.
1: Look, I'll see what I know about Arnie.
0: Happy Birthday, Arnold Schwarzenegger.
1: Yeah.
0: Arnold Schwarzenegger was born on the 30th of July, 1947. In which country?
1: I think it was Austria, wasn't it?
0: He was. He was born in Austria. Very good. Question number seven, George. In which, I suppose we're staying with Arnie, are we?
1: Yes, please. Yeah.
0: In which in which building did Arnold Schwarzenegger win the 1980 Mr. Olympia bodybuilding contest?
1: I remember seeing the some pictures and that of it, but I don't remember reading much about the byline of it. I'll say Madison Square Gardens.
0: Not Madison Square Garden.
1: Oh, yeah.
0: No. Okay. Thanks, George.
1: Okay.
0: Nice to have you back on the program with us. Lucy from Thornbury says, love it when George is on. He knows so much. He does. Chris in the Southern Waters, that is correct. Marty from the Gong had Dune. Yes. Jane from Homebush, also correct. Someone was remarking about the NRL score tonight. I know, it was amazing, wasn't it? The Roosters beat the Cowboys 82-12. It's a record score in the modern NRL era. Incredible, quite incredible. In footy, Geelong beat Collingwood, by the way, but if you're interested, you probably already know that. Where are we? Ian from Warema. Hello, Ian.
2: Hi, Phil. How are you?
0: Not bad.
2: You don't sound great. But who's going to win the big game on Saturday in the women's AFLW?
0: Oh, I don't know.
2: Ireland or Australia?
0: Oh, I see. I must confess, Ian, I didn't even know they were playing.
2: Well, evidently there's a lot of Irish women playing AFLW and they're having a game against Australian.
0: Is that right? Whereabouts?
2: North Sydney Oval.
0: Oh, okay. Are they? Okay.
2: Yeah, so it'll be interesting to see how they go.
0: Yeah. Yeah, well, I mean, there used to be an Australian team. We used to go over to Ireland, didn't they, and play Gaelic football with...
2: Yeah, well, this is the straight AFL rules. And everything, girls, it's not a hybrid game like they used to.
0: Yeah.
2: And it'll be interesting.
0: Yeah, it will be. It will be. Maybe, I'm sure if there are some decent Irish girls, there'll be some recruiters there as well.
2: Well, I think so. I think because I've come from a Gaelic football background, I think there's about 30 or 40 of them.
0: Yeah.
2: So, yeah.
0: There are many similarities between the games, but there are also some big differences. The major one being the shape of the ball, Ian.
2: Yeah.
0: And when Irish footballers come to Australia and try and chase the bouncing little rabbit, that's the Sharon football, they find it's not quite so easy.
2: What's the question, Phil?
0: Question number seven. Happy birthday, Arnold Schwarzenegger. In which building did Arnold Schwarzenegger win the 1980 Mr. Olympia bodybuilding contest? It wasn't Madison Square Garden.
2: Crystal Palace in London?
0: Not Crystal Palace. No. Okay. Thanks, right. Thanks, mate. Bye-bye. 1-300-800-222 is my number. Trev from Croydon Park. Hi, Trev.
3: Oh, Phil. Willie Nelson departed us.
0: No.
3: Oh, right.
0: No, not yet. I hope he doesn't depart before Dave gets to him at the end of the program.
3: Oh, okay.
0: No, he's still with us.
3: The last of the highwaymen.
0: Yeah. No, look, I'm looking forward to Dave's recounting of the life and hits of Willie. Yeah, no, Willie's still with us. Still not paying his taxes, I presume, or whatever he does.
3: Hey, man. Know your ear.
0: I hope he plays. What's the one, the Willie song I love? Oh, Me and Paul. I love that song. I love that song. Question number seven. Happy birthday, Arnold Schwarzenegger. In which building did Arnold Schwarzenegger win the 1980 Mr. Olympia bodybuilding contest?
3: I think it was the Sydney Opera House.
0: It was.

0: Yes, he won. He won it in the Sydney Opera House, correct.
1: Yes. Yeah. And listen to that famous comment from Clive James.
0: Oh, yes, that you mean the one about the condom and the walnuts?
1: Yeah.
0: Yes, exactly. He likened him to that, as I recall. Hey, question number eight. Happy birthday, Arnold Schwarzenegger. Otherwise, you can move to opera and ballet or Holy Men and Women or Don't Forget the Lyrics.
1: Ooh, I'll try opera and ballet.
0: Opera and ballet. Paul from Esperance. No, Paul, we didn't change the rule. Paul says you can't change the rules any old time. You haven't put anyone in the wind for a black magnet before. No, Paul, and we weren't doing it this time. I thought that George might have won the comp, but no, he just won the black magnet. 1-300-800-222. Trent's made the joke about Willie again. Sorry, Willie's gone. So Willie has gone. He was playing on the road again. Yes, Trev. Yes, why not? Well, it's an oldie but a goldie. I get that. Question number eight, opera and ballet. The Puccini opera Madame Butterfly is set in which Japanese city?
1: Nagasaki.
0: Nagasaki, yes.

0: in Bel Divedremo. Yes.
1: So I'm gonna break protocol, and I don't know if you'd call it answering a question or not. But I'm trying to toss up between that was Carlos, Our Dame Joan, or Kiri Te Kanawa.
0: Oh, who was just singing then?
1: Yeah.
0: Do I know the answer to that? I don't think I do. It didn't sound like Joan to me.
1: No.
0: Might have been Te Kanawa, I think. Didn't sound like Carlos either.
1: No.
0: No. Anyway, question.
1: I'll take that as a comment.
0: Bucky says there's an enormous amount of Irish women playing in the AFLW. Lots of them playing in the game of the weekend, already doing pre-season. They're playing straight AFL, though. The Irish team are all... Oh, I see. The Irish team are all AFLW team members, says Susan. Oh, okay. Right, okay. They're not a visiting team. Question number 9, opera and ballet.
1: Okay, keep going.
0: Casse Noisette. Is the French title of which Tchaikovsky ballet?
1: The Nutcracker.
0: The Nutcracker. Ah, oui.

0: Yes, question number 10, opera and ballet.
1: Yep.
0: Helen Porter Mitchell was the birth name of which singer?
1: Dame Nellie Melba.
0: Dame Nellie Melba, yes. Sadly, we don't have great recordings of her, but, you know, from all accounts, it was amazing.

0: Yes, that's one of Dave's old waxed cylinders that he dug out of from underneath the bar here, you know.
1: But, what a peach she was.
0: From all reports, yeah. And it would have been, I mean, it would have been terrific if we'd had a reasonable recording of her voice, but sadly we don't. Little Brother Trucker, hi, Little Brother.
1: They can do things with digital technology these

0: days and cut out all sorts of
1: I know, but you can't recreate the sound if it's not there. Little Brother Trucker says, fire the liar. Come on, little brother. You just answered a question. No, little brother, I didn't answer the question. I offered a comment. I didn't think it was. You'll back me up here, Trevor.
0: Yes, here.
1: Question number 11. We're in opera and ballet. This will be for 1, 2, 3, 4. This will be enough for 5 on the trot. Gee, what's going on here? We've had with you between you and George, Trev. Question number 11, opera and ballet. The Moors Pavane is a 20-minute ballet based on which Shakespeare play?
0: Is it Othello?
1: Sorry?
0: Othello.
1: Othello is correct, yes.
0: Right.
1: The Moors Pavane, that was the clue, I suppose, wasn't it?
0: Yeah.
1: Is a 20-minute ballet based on which Shakespeare play? It's Othello. Very good. All right, that's 1, 2, 3, 4, 5.
0: Is that all the opera and ballet?
1: That is not all the opera and ballet. There is still another one.
0: Okay. Bring it on.
1: Premiering in 1996, which hit Broadway musical was based on Puccini's opera La Boheme?
0: It wasn't Rent, was it? No, it wasn't Rent. I'm saying Rent, but I'm pretty sure that's wrong.
1: Correct. It was Rent.

0: Well, it's not Puccini. It's not Puccini, Trev, is it? But La Viboim.
1: No, it is not. But, yeah.
0: What's that?
1: It is Broadway. It is very Broadway.
0: Yeah, that's true. Adrian had rent, so did Harry in the Bay, so did Jim in Campbelltown, so did... Oh, Jane from Homebush had Othello. Bill from Ballarat says, as you know, Phil, Aussie rules football derived from Gaelic football. It is not originally Australian, much as Aussies would love to believe and have been told by AFL marketing. Oh, that's a bit unfair, Bill.
1: Hang on. I'm gonna weigh in here.
0: Yeah.
1: It has a hybrid origin of Gaelic football and the Aboriginal game of that's the possum, which in the Western Victorian Indigenous language is Maan Gruk.
0: Exactly. Maan Gruk. I think the evidence of this is a bit thin. I agree. But, yeah. But I'm happy to go with it. But hang on.
1: Hybrid,
0: yeah.
1: That hybrid was put together by this...
0: Tom Wills
1: wanted to keep cricketers fit in the off season.
0: Tom Wills, wasn't it? I think who
1: got, I can't don't remember the name.
0: I think
1: but,
0: who got it all going. Yeah. Booting a leather ball, I think was had been around. That's true.
1: Yeah,
0: I think it's fair to say, Bill from Ballarat, that it was pretty much a homegrown version of us. I'm not sure that they looked at Gaelic football and says, let's do that. I mean, for a start, the goals are completely different.
1: Yeah.
0: And the ball is not round.
1: Yeah. Well, what do you do? You get 9-point goals once. You get it above the crossbar.
0: Now, having knocked off all the opera and ballet, you've now got 6 on the trot, okay?
1: Yeah.
0: So, we've got a choice of Happy Birthday, Arnold Schwarzenegger, Holy Men and Women, or Don't Forget the Lyrics?
1: Most honourable one to bomb out on will be Arnie. Hello, Phil?
0: Yeah, we're going to go with Arnie?
1: Yes, we're going with Arnie.

0: Schwarzenegger's breakthrough role was as the title character in which 1982 fantasy action movie?
1: Conan the Barbarian.
0: Conan the Barbarian, yes, it was.
2: Warrior. Thief.
3: Now they will know why they are afraid of the dark. Now they will learn why they fear the night. I salute you.
2: Conan the Barbarian.
0: Yes.
1: They introduced his female antagonist, Red Sonja.
0: Bill from Ballarat's not giving up. Bill says the Mangrook story is a total myth. Bill, I think in all fairness, I did say, Bill, I think it's a bit thin. I agree with that. It is a bit thin, but we're happy to go with it. It makes sense.
1: There's a detail that's sort of pretty cogent that it's called Catch the Possum because what they used for a ball was a stuffed possum skin.
0: That's right. But as I say, I think the evidence for it being an inspiration, given the attitudes towards Aboriginal people in the 19th century, Trev, are we thinking there was much...
1: Wasn't this Mr. Wells, if that is his name, the same fellow who got together the very first Australian cricket tour to England, which consisted of Aboriginal players?
0: Well, I do not know the answer. I do not know that. But it may well be true. Question number 14.
1: Get some feedback on that one from listeners.
0: Annie in Port Lincoln says there are two Crows girls playing in the international match coming up between Australia and Ireland. One of the girls is Irish and is playing the AFL rules match for Ireland. The Irish girl said the Aussie girls can't play the round ball. Oh, I see. Maybe that's right.
1: And the Aussie boys have a bit of difficulty with it too.
0: Yes, I would imagine. Question 14. We're in Happy Birthday, Arnold Schwarzenegger.
1: Yeah.
0: This will be for 8 on the trot. Which German word appears in the title of a 1990 Arnold Schwarzenegger movie?

0: Mein Liebchen?
1: No.
0: Okay.
1: Thanks, Trev.
0: Thank you.
1: Cool. Yeah, Popeye, that's a very good effort. That is an extremely good effort. 7 on the trot. Very good. Anne's got the right answer here. 1-300-800-222. Let's go to Rocky. Brian's been waiting on. Sorry, everyone's been waiting on a bit because Trev has been exceptionally good tonight. Brian.
2: How you going?
1: Not bad. Question 14 we're up to. Happy birthday, Arnold Schwarzenegger. Which German word appears in the title of a 1990 Arnold Schwarzenegger movie?
2: You know, I was going to joke about this, but it's probably kindergarten. Kopka Kindergarten, it means children in German.
1: Correct. Very good,
2: Kinder.
1: Yes.
2: Kinder, yeah.
1: Kindergarten. Kindergarten, which is actually a German word. Kindergarten.
2: Das ist gut.
1: Das ist gut, yes. And the, that's right, the, and the movie, of course, was Kindergarten Cop. It's not a tumor. It's not a tumor.
3: Now we are going to do something extremely fun. We're going to play a wonderful game called Who is My Daddy and What Does He Do? Yes?
4: Is your daddy a fireman? He's probably big. Is he a wrestler?
5: Is he a basketball coach?
3: No.
4: What's the matter?
3: Oh, I have a headache.
4: It might be a tumor.
3: It's not a tumor. It's not a tumor at all.
1: It's not a tumor. No, exactly. Fran in WA says, Ty Keneally handled us for Sharon okay, didn't he, Phil? Yes, he did, but he also complained about it. Fran, he said that he found that the hardest thing to cope with. Now, Brian, question 15. We've got one left in Happy Birthday Schwarzenegger, if you like.
2: Yeah, go for it.
1: Which Arnold...

0: Schwarzenegger movie was based on the Philip K. Dick story, We Can Remember It For You Wholesale.
1: What was that again in English?
0: Which Arnold Schwarzenegger movie was based on a Philip K. Dick story entitled We Can Remember It For You Wholesale?
1: I'm thinking of that one, Total Recall, but I'm not really sure. So I'm just going to say Total Recall.
0: Total Recall is correct, yeah. Very good. Total Recall. All right, that's the end of Happy Birthday, Arnold Schwarzenegger. Trent in Brunswick, he says, Tom Wills was the captain of that Aboriginal team, inverted commas, and also apparently saw the mongrel being played. Your old favourite Neil Murray has written a song about him, as has Mick Thomas. There you go.
1: Can I tell you a quick little story?
0: Yeah.
1: Well, I'm a Queenslander, and up here we play league, and we don't kick footballs very well compared to the AFL.
0: Hey, come on. What are you talking about? Brisbane's just won the premiership about three times in a row.
1: Oh, they're all imports. Anyway. that aside,
0: steady? I don't think that's true, Brian, but go on. Yeah, go on.
1: Probably not now. No, there was when there was a bad luck there. But anyway. No, I went down to Geelong, windy Geelong, and my mate had a pretty light football. It wasn't proper sharing.
0: Mm.
1: And I kicked the living hide out of it, and it went 10 foot backwards over my head. I thought, what the hell is this? How does Ablett kick 50 metres in this stuff?
0: I know. It's very tricky. It's very, very difficult. It's very difficult. I always love the competitions they have at halftime, Brian, when they get members of the public, right, the punting public, to get out there on the 50-metre line and try and kick it anywhere near the goals. No one's got...
1: Well, no pun and there with the punting.
0: Yeah, exactly.
1: Yeah.
0: All righty, question number 16 we're up to. We've got 10 left here. No more Arnies. So we've only got two categories left, actually. Five questions in Holy Men and Women and five questions in Don't Forget the Lyrics.
1: Well, I like music, so we'll give it a crack.
0: Okay, don't forget the lyrics.
1: Yeah, give it a crack.
0: Which eight words come next in a Powderfinger hit? Quote, Baby, I got you on my mind. Honey, you won't ever know.
1: You know what? They're a Brisbane, Queensland band, and I was never really into them. Baby, I got you on my mind, honey, I won't ever know. Something that I won't forget you this time. Mm-hmm. You know what? Misheard lyrics. I probably could. That's a song. I mean, you... Baby, yeah, I've got you on my mind, honey, I can...
0: You've given some hits to someone, Brian. Thanks, mate. See ya.
1: Yeah, I've given it. Bye.
0: See you, mate. Bye-bye. 1-300-800-222 is my number. Matt from Reservoir. G'day, Matt.
2: Oh, no.
0: Which eight words come next in a Powderfinger hit? Baby, I got you on my mind. Honey, you won't ever know.
2: Before I bomb out... I'll try not to make this profane, but the best joke I've ever heard is a Willie Nelson joke, and I heard somebody tell it at a David Sedaris show.
0: Hmm.
2: And it was, what's the last thing you want to hear when you're filleting Willie Nelson?
0: I've heard this.
2: I'm not Willie Nelson.
0: I'm not Willie Nelson. I think that was what was that female comedian from Tasmania? What's her name? Who made it big in the States with a monologue? I think that was her joke, wasn't it?
2: I don't know. Well, I heard it in the audience.
0: Okay. Which eight words come next in a Powderfinger hit? Baby, I got you on my mind. Honey, you won't ever know.
2: Can I get it one more time? It's something about By the Side that...
0: Baby, I got you on my mind. Honey, you won't ever know.
2: By my side. But then I would have gone back to the honey something something. Nah.

0: Once you, no, I reckon it's like once you're by my side.
1: Sorry, Matt. Sorry, Phil. See you, mate. Bye-bye. Thank you. Paul from Geelong. Sorry, Paul, you've been waiting on the hello. Hi.
2: There you go, Phil.
1: Pretty good. Which eight words come next in a powder finger hit? Baby, I got you on my mind. Honey, you won't ever know.
2: I don't know either, Phil.
0: Once you... No, I reckon it's like once you by my side.
1: Sorry, Matt. Sorry, Phil. See you, mate. Bye-bye. Thank you. Paul from Geelong. Sorry, Paul, you've been waiting on the hello. Hi.
2: There you go, Phil.
1: Pretty good. Which eight words come next in a powder finger hit? Baby, I got you on my mind. Honey, you won't ever know.
2: I don't know either, Phil.
1: Fair enough. Fair enough. Fair enough. Thanks, Matt.
2: Bye-bye. See you later.
1: See you later. Bye-bye. Paul says, Phil, listening to the New South Wales National News, one could be excused for thinking there was no AFL playing tonight. Over-reporting of NRL as usual. Yes, I know. This has often been an issue. I agree. Mind you, there was a record score in the NRL. But Collingwood, as we know, lost to the Cats 97-72. But, yeah, I agree. I agree. We normally give the scores. 1-300-800-222 is the number. We're up to question number 16. Trev from Service Paradise. Hi, Trev.
3: Oh, hello, Philip.
1: Which eight words come next in a powder finger hit? Baby, I got you on my mind. Honey, you won't ever know.
3: Good. I've got an answer, but congrats to Trev from Condell Park for getting five questions right in a row, which I didn't have an idea about.
1: Yeah, he was very good on opera and ballet, wasn't he?
3: Oh, God, he's a legend.
1: Yeah. Thank you, Maria, from Adelaide. It was. That's right. Hannah Gadsby was the one I was after. Hannah Gadsby, that's true. Right.
3: Mm. Hannah Gadsby, I like her too.
1: I think she was the author of that joke, but anyway. Trev.
3: Okay.
1: Which eight words come next in a powder finger hit? Baby, I got you on my mind. Honey, you won't ever know.
3: I got you on my mind. Baby, I don't know.
1: That's all I got. Thanks, Trev. See you later. Unfortunately, that is not correct. Gary from Carring Bar South. Hi, Gary.
4: There you go, I'm Phil.
1: Pretty good.
4: I'm just celebrating the Roosters' record win, mate.
1: I know. What a scoreline, eh? What a scoreline.
4: Unbelievable, mate.
1: 82-12. 82-12.
4: Yeah.
1: I know.
4: Yeah, you know, the last 80 points scored was in 1935 when the Roosters beat Canterbury 87-5.
1: Yeah. This is the biggest score ever in the NRL era.
4: In the era, NRL. But going back to the old days, you know, Roosters had that record then at that time.
1: And this was a game, I know this was a game they needed to win, but by jinx, what a scoreline, eh? What was it, 16 tries, I think, wasn't it?
4: Fourteen tries. 70 goals, you know. The young bloke scored 38, I think.
1: What was going on with the Cowboys, Gary?
4: They just didn't turn up after the game last week. They played Brisbane and... they just didn't match it with the Roosters, you know. Roosters just a very good team, the Roosters.
1: Pretty shameful, isn't it? If I was the coach, I would have turned off the showers, locked the change room, and said, "You make your own way home."
4: Yeah, well, I followed them for 70 years, mate. The Roosters. So
1: you're pretty happy.
4: Yeah.
1: Hey, question 16: which eight words come next in a powder finger hit? Baby, I got you on my mind. Honey, you won't ever know.
4: Unless you wake up with me in the morning.
1: Sorry. Thank you, Gary. No. No, that is not correct. Karen from Altona. G'day, Karen.
5: Hello.
1: Which eight words come next in a powder finger hit? Baby, I got you on my mind. Honey, you won't ever know.
5: How much I need you by my side.
1: Correct.

0: definitely is. My text says that's a funny text. Phil, that Willie Nelson song, Mama, Don't Let Your Babies Grow Up to Be Cowboys, is a pretty spot-on song after the win by the Roosters tonight. Oh, that's very clever. That's true. Karen, we're up to question 17. What do you want to do here? We've got staying here?
1: Yeah, try.
0: Quote, she calls out to the man in the street, "Sir, can you help me?" Are the opening lyrics of which Phil Collins song?
1: I'll just say help.
0: No. Sorry, Karen. Thank you anyway. We'll move on. Where are we? Dan from Newcastle. G'day, Dan.
2: Hey, mate.
0: Hello. Question 17. She calls out to the man on the street, "Sir, can you help me?"

0: are the opening lyrics of which Phil Collins song?
1: Oh, I'm going to have to pass, Phil.
0: No good? All right.
1: Thanks,
0: Dan. Bye-bye. Have a good night to you too as well. There are lines free. 1-300-800-222 is the number. There are lines free. Grab one. Grant from Emu Heights. Hi, Grant.
2: Hey, man. I am completely blanking on any Phil Collins song.
0: On any
2: I'm so sorry.
0: Oh, dear. Okay, well, fair enough. Thanks.
2: Sorry, man.
0: Thanks, man. Bye-bye.
2: Good night.
0: See you later. Yes, Joe in Wodonga's got it. Harry in the Bay's got it. Adrian's got it. Jen from Richmond, good. Lee from Smithton. Annette in Perth has got it. What about Andy from Batemans Bay? G'day, Andy.
3: Yeah, I haven't got it, but curious to hear what it is.
0: Yeah, okay. All right, thanks, Andy. Who knows the answer to this? Who knows the answer? Go Saints when they thump the Swans this weekend. Don't worry about the Roosters and have more whiskey and you'll be cured, says AJ. No, I think the Swans, we're going to do the Saints this weekend, AJ. Come on, Saturday afternoon, we're going to be there. 1-300-800-222. Who's got the answer? Sean in Launceston. Hi, Sean.
4: Good day, Phil. How are you?
0: She called up, well, I'm not that well. She calls out to the man on the street, sir, can you help me? Are the opening lyrics of which Phil Collins song?
4: I think it's Another Day in Paradise.
0: Correct. It is Another Day in Paradise.

0: Yes, very good. All right, question 17. Nine left here, Sean. What do you want to do? There is another category. You can go Holy Men and Women, but we're in a category called Don't Forget the Lyrics, and you can stay there if you like.
1: I'll stay there, buddy.
0: Which six words come next in Tracy Chapman's Fast Car? Quote, "You got a fast car, I want a ticket to anywhere, maybe we make a deal.
1: Maybe you can get me out of here."
0: Not bad, Sean, but not correct.
1: Yeah,
0: not close enough. I would have given, if you're close enough, I would have given it to you, but no. Sorry, mate. Thank you. See ya. Bye-bye. Right. Anne-Marie from Dandenong. Hi, Anne-Marie.
2: Hi, Phil. Hi, everyone. Oh, what was the Phil Collins song?
0: Another Day in Paradise.
2: Oh, great. Good. Mm. Yep. Okay.
0: Hey, which six words come next in Tracy Chapman's Fast Car? Quote, "You got a fast car. I want a ticket to anywhere. Maybe we make a deal.
2: You got a fast car. Ticket to anywhere. Oh, can you give me the next six? No, what are you joking? You got a fast car.
0: You got a fast car. I want a ticket to anywhere. Maybe we can make a deal.
2: And I can drive you everywhere?
0: No. Not close enough, Emery. See ya. Bye-bye. Thank you. Shannon from Caboolture. Hi, Shannon.
3: Hi, Phil. How are you going?
0: Pretty good. Are you a Tracy Chapman fan?
3: Yeah, I'm sorta. Yeah.
0: Which six words come next in Tracy Chapman's Fast Car? "You got a fast car. I want a ticket to anywhere. Maybe we make a deal.
3: Maybe together we can get somewhere."
0: Correct. Yes. Maybe together we can get somewhere.

0: Yeah, what a song, hey? What a
1: I love that song. Yeah,
0: it's, I know. If you get too into it, it's so sad. It's just unbearable, actually.
1: Lethargic.
0: Yeah. Question number 18. Don't forget the lyrics, or you can move to Holy Men and Women if you like.
1: No, don't forget the lyrics. I'll have a go at that again.
0: Quote: "You could never know what it's like. Your blood like winter."

0: freezes just like ice are the opening lyrics to which Elton John song?
1: Cold and lonely lights from you. Oh, God, I can't sing it. The cold and lonely light that shines from you. Oh, I think that's it.
0: No.
1: Am I in the wrong way?
0: No, not even close, Shannon. see ya.
1: I knew that. See ya later.
0: Dave from Northmead, yes, together we can get somewhere. That is true. Maybe together we can get somewhere. Kylie and Bega. Hi, Kylie.
2: Hi there, Phil.
0: You could never know what it's like. Your blood like winter freezes, just like ice. Are the opening lyrics to which Elton John song?
2: Doesn't ring any bells at all. What's that one? Is it called Denny's Song?
0: No. Not that one. Sorry, Cardi. No, not that one. Pat from The Point says the answer to the Tracy Chapman was Maybe We Can Make a Deal. Are you going past the pub? Martin says, be careful with your comments about your match with St Kilda. Reminds me of Crows supporters last week claiming ad nauseum about how much they'd beat Collingwood. Yeah, well, that's true. That is true. Jay from Leppington. Hi, Jay.
3: Hello, Phil. How are you, mate?
0: Not bad. You could never know what it's like. Your blood like winter freezes just like ice. So the opening lyrics to which Elton John song?
3: Before I have a crack at that, have you ever heard Tracy Chapman sing the song with Pavarotti?
0: Fast Car with Pavarotti?
3: No, not Fast Cars. The Baby Can I Hold You Tonight. That song.
0: Oh, okay.
3: You know, it's talk about a tearjerker.
0: Yeah.
3: That first album of hers was just phenomenal.
0: It was phenomenal, yeah. I mean, Fast Car is such a song full of sadness. You know, it's just, if you really focus in on it, it's really quite wrenching, I find.
3: Yeah. I used to play that song on the acoustic, which is why I rang for that, because I remembered the words, you know.
0: Yeah, yeah.
3: But if you could get a chance to have a listen to that with Pavarotti.
0: Okay, I will. Thank you. Help me out here. You could never know what it's like. Your blood like winter freezes just like ice. So the opening lyrics to which Elton John song?
3: Look, I'm not a massive Elton John. Is it Saturday Night All Right?
0: No, it's not Saturday Night All Right. No. Sorry, Jay. Thank you, mate. No, it's not right. Kate in the Blue Mountains. Hi, Kate.
4: I'm still standing.
0: Correct.
4: I'm lying down.
0: You're lying down, exactly.
4: Yes, I'm lying down.
0: I'm still standing. Correct.

0: Yeah, yeah, yeah. Come on, Kate. Kate, get up. all right. Question number 20. The ever prone Kate. One left in Don't Forget the Lyrics if you like.
1: I'm going to jump into Holy People.
0: Oh, really? Okay. It's got to that stage of the evening, has it? Question number 20. Holy men and women. In The Simpsons.
1: Oh, gosh.
0: Who is the minister of the First Church of Springfield?
1: I can't remember his name. Well, I can think of Ned Flanders at the moment. I thought you meant like real Holy. Reverend something.
0: Mm.
1: No.
0: It is,
1: you know what?
0: It is Reverend
1: I'm
0: something.
1: I'm gone. I'm gone.
0: You are gone. Badong. See you, Kate. Bye-bye. Heather from Neil. Hello, Heather.
2: I've never watched a single episode.
0: Oh, no.
2: I'll just say Reverend Brown.
0: No, it's not Reverend Brown. No. Yeah, you could do worse than watching it, Heather. It's fun.

0: version.
1: It's very funny. It is very funny. Check it out. All right, thank you. We got time. We're just Kylie from Daystable. Do you know Kylie? You
2: look. I think it's the blind leading the blind here. The previous caller said Reverend Brown. I'd probably say Reverend Smith. I never watched The Simpsons.
1: Okay.
2: Good on you. See you, mate.
1: Bye bye. Matt from Brisbane's got the right answer. Graham on the Hume, no. What about Gary from Tinanara? G'day, Gary.
3: Hi, how you going?
1: Not bad. Who in The Simpsons, who's the minister of the First Church of Springfield?
3: I'm like the others, I can't remember.
1: Okay. All right. Thanks, Matt. Thanks, Matty. We'll move on in that case. All right. Look, we've got 1, 2, 3, 4, 5. We've got 6 left. 5 in Holy Men and Women and 1 in Don't Forget the Lyrics. We'll take some answers on that after the news. Lynn in Perth said, oh, just read the Fast Car lyrics, Phil. What an amazing tale. Yeah, I know it is. Quite wrenching. All right, time for the news.
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8: ABC News with Andrew Kaloupas. A pattern of tit-for-tat missile and drone barrages has resumed in the Middle East as the US and Iran restart hostilities threatening to engulf even more countries in the conflict. Here's Nick Palmer.
9: Fears of a full-scale, wider regional war have ratcheted up again with the renewed fighting. Jordan says it's intercepted Iranian missiles for a second day in a row. Kuwait says at least one person has been killed by a strike there, while Saudi Arabia says it's come under fire from Iran-backed militias based in Iraq. Now the Egyptian government has confirmed a drone attack caused ships to catch fire off the port city of Damietta in an apparent further escalation. Iran's Revolutionary Guard has claimed responsibility for an attack in Kuwait on an airbase. It comes after the US military said it completed a heavy wave of strikes against Iran in retaliation for strikes earlier this week on a US base in Jordan.
8: A South Australian toy library has expressed its sadness following the deaths of a mother and her 2 children, which police are treating as a murder-suicide. Here's Patricia Tiano.
10: In a statement, the Mount Gambier Toy Library, where Mother Helena Wright was a volunteer committee member, says it's deeply saddened by the tragic loss and that the community is grieving and supporting one another. The bodies of Miss Wright and her 23-month-old daughter were retrieved from waters off Cape Northumberland in South Australia's southeast on Monday. The search for her 3-month-old son was formally called off by state police on Wednesday after receiving advice the child could not have survived. Police also confirmed Miss Wright attended a local police station on Sunday and that officers attended her home to conduct a welfare check the next day.
8: A climate scientist who fled wildfires in Europe says climate change is worsening extreme weather events, exactly how scientists predicted and feared. More than 300,000 people fled parts of France and Spain this week as fires burned out of control near major population centres. Stefan Ramstorff was on summer holiday near Bordeaux before a fire threatened where he was staying. He says Europe experienced some of the hottest conditions on record ahead of the fires.
11: We've been, of course, as climate scientists, concerned for decades about global warming and its consequences, and it's now all unfolding pretty well exactly as we have predicted and feared.
8: Farmers in southern Queensland say they're prepared for a lack of rain after parts of the state were drought declared for the first time in 2 years earlier this week. The Crisafulla government has reinstated 2 drought assistance loan schemes, offering eligible primary producers interest-free loans of up to $250,000 to cover business carry-on expenses. Cattle farmer James Stinson says fellow producers have been preparing for this weather event and remains optimistic for what will come this spring.
12: We normally don't see rain until October, which is really only storm rain, and then we don't get general rain traditionally until sort of after Christmas into the New Year's. But the storm rain can certainly give us good relief from late spring on, and I guess I'm positive that we'll get relief at some point.
8: To sport and in the AFL, Geelong is back into the top 6 with a 25-point win over Collingwood at the MCG. Here's Corbin Middlemass.
13: It was a red-hot start from Geelong, who kicked 9 of the first 10 goals in the game to lead by as many

0: as 49 points, but the Pies wouldn't roll over. They responded with the next five either side of half-time and got within 16 points, but Collingwood got no closer. Geelong finishing over the top, kicking 5-3 in the last and run out victorious by 25 points. Jay Polkinghorne kicked 3 in his third game, while Dan McStay kicked 5 in a losing cause, and Nick Dacos had 35 disposals despite being tagged. Corbin Middlemass, ABC Sport, Melbourne.
1: The track cycling program at the Commonwealth Games is underway in the Scottish city of Glasgow. Australian para-athlete Tara Nayland broke the C4 4000 individual pursuit world record on her way to qualifying for the final, with a host of other Australians also set to race for medals in the coming hours. In athletics, Jessica Hull, Abby Caldwell and Claudia Hollingsworth all progressed through to Saturday's final of the Women's Mile, while Lachlan Kennedy and Tori Lewis will lead a strong Australian contingent in the men's and women's 200-metre semi-finals later this morning. And the undefeated Diamonds have begun their final netball group stage match against Northern Ireland. You're up to date with the latest from ABC News.
2: The forecast for Tasmania for Friday: isolated showers about the west and far south, fine and mostly sunny elsewhere with areas of inland morning frost, patchy inland morning fog in the northeast with westerly winds tending northwesterly throughout the day. In Hobart, partly cloudy with a top of 15 degrees.
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0: Yes, well, hello and how are you? Philip Clark with you on ABC Radio. This is Nightlife and we are with you in the last hour of the program. Very good to be with you and thanks for dropping in too. It's 6 past 1 Eastern, 6 past 11 in WA, South Australia and the Northern Territory, 24 to 1. And wherever you are, should be getting us loud and clear. There are no transmission repair reports tonight, so everything should be working hunky-dory. On broadcast on your TV channel 25 on the ABC Listen app, which is a great way to grab our podcasts as well. And you can stream us off the website, abc.net.au/nightlife. Coming up, we might have a bit of time to have a talk about issues of the day. A lot of people get fined for not voting in elections. Do you think that's fair? Also, do you think we need legislation to make it an enshrined right to work from home for those who can? They're thinking of passing legislation in Victoria. I wonder what you think about that. This is all as a prelude, by the way, to Dave's disc tonight when Dave will be paying tribute to Willie Nelson. We might have a song to introduce that whole segment as well. So all of that's coming our way. I hope you can stay with us. 1-300-800-222 is the number. If you'd like to participate in something we call
1: the Mighty Challenge.
0: We've only got 6 questions left. Sam from Harvey. G'day, Sam.
2: Good morning.
0: Yeah, not bad. Yeah. We're up to question 20, Sam. Holy men and women. In The Simpsons, who's the minister of the First Church of Springfield?
2: Homer Simpson?
0: Not Homer Simpson. No. He would cut an unlikely figure, I think, but he might. You never know. Chris from Cowra. G'day, Chris.
3: G'day, mate.
0: In The Simpsons, who's the minister of the First Church of Springfield?
3: Well, I used to watch this with all the young fella, Reverend Lovejoy.
0: Yes, the Reverend Lovejoy is
3: with the big deep voice.
0: even deeper than mine.

0: Do you suspect? Yes, it is. It is the Reverend Lovejoy.
1: And the very same goes for Ezekiel, which brings us back to our starting point, the nine tenets of constancy.
2: Damn it!
1: Well, I seem to have lost my place. So I'll start over.
3: Aw, for the love of crumb cake.
1: Our sermon today is on constancy, inasmuch as the over, by dint of our application of these principles, we can learn instances of constancy. Sweet constancy.
4: That's very American.
0: It is. Question 21. We're in Holy Men and Women, but you can have a crack at Don't Forget the Lyrics if you like.
4: What did you say?
0: You can have a crack at Don't Forget the Lyrics or stay in Holy Men and Women. What do you want to do, Chris?
4: Don't Forget the Lyrics.
0: Okay, last one in Don't Forget the Lyrics. Question 21. Which 10 words come next in Reckless? Meet me down by the jetty landing where the pontoons bump and spray, the others reading, standing.
4: By the jetty?
0: No, not by the jetty, no. Helen from Healesville. Hi, Helen. Hi, Helen. What do you reckon?
5: Sorry, I have no idea.
0: No, no good at all? Okay. Thanks, Helen. Bye-bye. See you later. Joe from Ridgehaven. Hi, Joe.
6: Oh, hello.
0: Which 10 words come next in Reckless? Meet me down by the jetty landing where the pontoons bump and spray, the others reading, standing.
6: The Manly Ferry... docks in circular key.
0: I'll give you one more crack at it, Joe.
6: As the Manly
0: Ferry. As the Manly Ferry, correct, yes. What does it do?
6: Sails into circular key.
0: What do you reckon, Dave? Dave thinks we should give it to you, Joe. All right, fair enough. As the Manly Ferry cuts its way to circular key.

0: Yes, all right. Question number 22. Four left here, Joe, and they're all in holy men and women, okay?
1: Righto.
0: In mythology, the priestess Rhea Silvia was the mother of which twins?
1: Romulus and Remus.
0: Correct, Romulus and Remus. Good work. Three left, holy men and women. Who played Sister Mary Clarence in the 1992 movie Sister Act?
1: Whoopi Goldberg.
0: It was Whoopi Goldberg, wasn't it? Yes, it was. Here we are.

0: Oh, yes, Joe. Very nice. Beautiful.
1: Thank you.
0: Nothing to do with you, Joe, but good on you for answering it anyway. Question 24, holy men and women. Which long robe worn by priests traditionally has 33 buttons representing the age of Christ? What's it called?
1: It's a cassock.
0: Correct. A cassock. Yes, a cassock. Excellent. Well, Joe, here you are at the business end of proceedings. Question 25, and to win. And the magnet is yours, Joe. Which green liqueur has been produced by the Carthusian monks since 1737?
1: Benedictine.
0: Not Benedictine. Oh, no. Sorry, Joe. No, it's not Benedictine. Oh, dear. All right. Now, where are we? Cameron from South Perth. Come on, Cameron. Which green liqueur has been produced by the Carthusian monks since 1737?
2: Mint julep.
0: No, it's not mint julep. Sorry. No, it's not mint julep. Ray from Hamilton. G'day, Ray.
3: Hi, how you going there?
0: Pretty good. Which green liqueur has been produced by the Carthusian monks since 1737?
3: We have a clue. I think it's Tia Maria.
0: No, it's not Tia Maria. No, it's not. Mo from Fremantle. G'day, Mo.
4: Oh, hey, Phil.
0: Which green liqueur has been produced by the Carthusian monks since 1737?
4: I know this. I come from the CIA, the Catholic Irish Alcoholics. I get juiced on chartreuse.
0: Correct. The CIA. What was it?
4: The Catholic Irish Alcoholics.
0: The Catholic Irish Alcoholics. All right. You know what, Mo? That is correct.

0: was with Tony Delroy.
1: Is that right?
0: Back in his, and it was when he was off on leave, and I had a guest presenter, and yeah, it was such a thrill.
1: Okay, well, excellent work, Mo. I mean, all you need to do is answer question 25, and sometimes right at the end, that works well too.
0: Hey, did you hear the end of Trev's show last night?
1: The end of what?
0: Trevor's show last night.
1: Oh no, well, I'm well asleep by then, Mo. But
0: oh, listen, glory be! It was the saddest thing. It was so sweet.
1: Yeah, I know. He was on the national TV news tonight too. I saw paying tribute to him too.
0: Oh, it was just lovely. Yeah, it was really special. So yeah, another one bites the dust.
1: Uh-huh. That'll be me by the end of the weekend, by the way I'm going too, Mo.
0: You know the lemon and honey drink that you're using? Someone suggested to me to put ginger in it and cayenne pepper.
1: Oh, yeah.
0: So I don't
1: cayenne know pepper, means. Well.
0: Yeah, that might help your throat a little bit.
1: All right. Thanks, Mo. I'll put you on hold, get some details from you. Thank you. You are the winner of the magnet tonight. Thanks to everyone who played. Jane from Homebush had chartreuse. Guy from Kiama had chartreuse. Maria from Adelaide, good. Diana from Woodnulling says, Phil had a shocker tonight, only knew a few. Enjoy the weekend. Ellen in Ballarat had chartreuse. Karen from Alamibi had absinthe. Yeah, that's green too. Brandt had creme de menthol. No, it's not. So when you said, I think it may be Dame Tiri de Kanawa, Trevor from Croydon should have said, is that your answer? Good on you, little brother trucker. But it's not absinthe. No. The Mr. Floppy version, the line, throw down your guns, in reckless should become throw down your buns. Maybe that's true too. All right, nice work, everyone.
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1: Issues of the day. Anybody want to have a comment about something? There's a couple of things around. About 90% of eligible voters turned up to cast ballots in last year's federal election. Should there be more severe financial penalties for those who don't vote? What do you think? Maybe you think you shouldn't get fined at all. And also Victoria's passing legislation to lock in the right to work at home. Do you think this is fair?

0: is the system, complete the system.
1: I have done an interview about this in the past. They do check it. If you check your name off multiple times, they do find out about it in the end.
0: But then what do? They take your first vote, your last vote, your second vote.
1: We could interview an electoral official about this, Graham, but I don't know what the short answer to that question is. Yeah.
0: What is it now? It's 50 or is it $100 they fine you?
1: It's $100. I think it's $100 they fine you, yeah.
0: But then they've actually got to prove that you actually haven't. If you said, well, I sent a postal vote in.
1: But if
0: the post loses it, well, that's not my fault.
1: You would have had to apply for a postal vote, though.
0: Yeah, but then if you apply for it and then you go, oh, bugger it, I'm not going to put it in, how do they know you haven't?
1: Where are you going with this, Graham? You reckon...
0: No, it's just the system can be rorted. That's the thing. It should be...
1: Well, when you say rorted, there might be some small issues.
0: Loopholes
1: in it. That's true.
0: Yes.
1: I'm not disagreeing with you about that. I don't know that means the whole system's rorted, though.
0: Yeah, but I mean, there was... I don't know whether it was true or not, but rumours were that there was a guy in Victoria that said to, you know, the politicians that you pay me so many amount of money and I can guarantee you get in.
1: Yeah, well, yeah, you meet a sucker every day, Graham.
0: Yeah, well, I don't know, but, you know, like, how did actually Dan get back in again in Victoria when everyone else didn't really want to vote for him, but suddenly he's back in? It's just, yeah.
1: Well, because the short answer is, Graham, more people voted for him than didn't, I suppose.
0: Yeah, that's the problem.
1: I mean, I'm not saying the people you were talking to were going to vote for him, but clearly others had a different
0: view. It was actually reported on the news about this bloke. So whether or not they got their facts straight or not, who knows?
1: Well, I very much doubt that. I mean, I don't know how you possibly arrange for someone to win if you don't get the votes.
0: If you actually start a party that was because it was actually sack Dan Andrews' party or kick Dan Andrews out, and you get all the votes for that, and you preference it to Dan.
1: Oh.
0: You know, that's another thing.
1: Well, you'd have to be pretty dumb to vote for one for the sack Dan Andrews' party, number two Dan Andrews, wouldn't you?
0: Yeah.
1: I mean, how dumb do you think the voters are?
0: Oh, there was a lot of sheep in Victoria, but that's another thing. With preferences, surely they should actually be transparent with where they're going. So you know if you're going to vote for this person and you don't want to vote for the other person, you know that the preference ain't going to go to that person you don't want.
1: In Victoria, in the Victorian state election, is it compulsory preferential voting?
0: I don't know because wherever.
1: It does differ.
0: You don't know where their preferences go, though. Even in you know, federal election, you don't know where their preferences are going.
1: No. Well, you know where they're going in terms of where you allocated your preferences. I mean, if I vote 1A, 2B, I know that my second preference is going to B. I know that. But I can't predict the election result off that. That's true.
0: No, but that's the thing. If you're voting just number one for a person, say, and that person doesn't get enough votes for whatever, you don't know where all those votes are going to go to for their who they preference the votes to go to.
1: No, that's true. But, I mean, if I vote 1A, 2B, then I know that if my one vote doesn't get up, then my next best selection is B. So, you know, I can't be sure that B will get up, but that's all I can do. I mean, you can't know the result of the election, can you?
0: No.
1: That's
0: if we could predict that, it'd be great.
1: Yeah. Now, Graham, that's because you want certain things to happen. Who's going to win the Victorian election in October, Graham?
0: Well, hopefully Labor has shown the door. Because of
1: who's going to get up? Are the Libs going to get up? Cause, I mean, they've got to win 16 seats or something, don't they?
0: Yeah, I don't know. I think Pauline's thing is going to drag a lot out of them.
1: By the way, I see today that she said that they're going to announce all the candidates and also the leader of One Nation on Monday.
0: I heard from somewhere that there was that many people actually

0: wanting to be representatives of it. So they actually had to go through who they're going to put up.
1: Oh, I can imagine there were all sorts of colourful characters, as it were, Graham.
0: Oh, yeah.
1: Can't you just imagine? Yep, I'll have a crack.
0: Yeah.
1: Oh, dear. Nice talking to you, Graham. Thanks, mate.
0: Thank
1: See you. 1-300-800-222. Sally from Ingleburn. Hi, Sally.
2: You're going to love this. Do you remember the last time we had the census and we had some kind of a mess with the computer system? How the census had they had a huge botch.
1: Oh, that's right. Glad you reminded me about that because I filled out my census form last night.
2: They've done it again.
1: Why?
2: If you want the paper version, they've given you a phone number down the bottom to ring.
1: Yeah.
2: Put your 16-digit number in. Now I've got the letter. There are at least 20 numbers. Forget the 16 numbers. 20 or 22 numbers, then your postcode, then a letter of the alphabet, then four more numbers after that. God Almighty, where's the 16-digit number to press into the phone to get your paper version sent to you by mail? Another mess. So what did I do?
1: Yeah.
2: I rang the other phone number that they provided and I put in a complaint. Because the girl, when I gave her the number, she was just as bamboozled.
1: How about that? I'll tell you what, Sally, I'm here to tell you that last night, in the early hours of the morning, I had my phone, I opened the mail, there was a census form. So I opened up my tablet.
2: I want it in paper form, and I want it in paper form in the mail. I don't want it online.
1: Okay.
2: So you've got a number to ring and press this and put this 16-digit number in to get your paper form. Now, 22 numbers first, then your postcode, then a letter of the alphabet, then four more numbers. The girl was just absolutely flummoxed, and she put in for me an official complaint. Where are the 16 numbers? Hmm. Another mess.
1: Thanks, Sally. Good on you.
2: Bye-bye.
1: Bye.
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3: Let's
1: have a chat about that next week, by the way. I'll be away on Tuesday, Wednesday, Thursday of next week. Time for Dave's disc. Dave.
5: Oh, hello.
1: We are going to feature the song, well, a song of Willie Nelson.
5: Very special song, actually.
1: Which did remind us of a song by Paul Overstreet.
5: Paul Overstreet, wonderful song about Willie Nelson.
1: Yeah, have a listen to this song about Willie Nelson.

headed out for breakfast. Not stuck in my Willie CD. You'd have thought that I was driving in a Lexus, the way she scooted over and snuggled up to me. And I said, honey, can you tell me why you hit me? And she thought about it hard and then she said, it's just your personality that gets me.

0: bag of it.
1: There's all the time. It'd be tough to be in one of those Willie Nelson cover bands, don't you think, Phil?
2: I think so.
1: A little difficult. Okay, well, Willie Nelson, shall we?
2: I think so.
3: With over 20 certified number one hit songs that he charted with under his own name, countless others that he's written for other artists, a collection of vast proportions with some 150 albums, we can only skim on the surface of one of the most significant figures of country music. In fact, music royalty. Willie Nelson is our artist tonight on Nightlife, a country music icon. From his pen in the 1950s would come some of the most somber of ballads, pure tear-jerkers that graced the jukeboxes of the honky-tonks for various artists. He would, by the 1970s, become the original music outlaw, taking control of his own recording career, performing as a vocalist his own compositions that ran counter to the country-politan sounds that were a huge trend emerging.

control of his own recording career, performing as a vocalist, his own compositions that ran counter to the country-politan sounds that were a huge trend emerging at the time. Willie Nelson would champion an alternative approach, sonically, and take along with him a rebellious set of like-minded performers that stuck a finger up at the traditional offerings coming out of the country music capital of Nashville. Willie's calling would take his music onto the TV sets and cinema screens, and his long series of duets would explore the most unlikely of pairings. Julio Iglesias? Willie Nelson would champion a slew of traditionally inspired country artists to embrace the changes that he was creating, reinvigorating the country genre, forcing a new approach to the formerly conservative sounds from Nashville. Willie Hugh Nelson grew up on a central Texas ranch, singing gospel music at the Baptist church along with his sister Bobby, who would belt out the hymns and the piano as he warbled along and strummed his guitar. The pair were encouraged to play music by their grandparents, who raised the pair, enrolling Willie into a mail-order guitar lesson at the age of 6. A year later, he would pen his very first song. By 9, he was playing in a local band and spent his high school years from 13 at local dance halls and honky-tonks, performing with local German and Czech polka bands. And the reason is because he hated picking the cotton on the family farm. He didn't really need to stay at school as such because he was earning quite a good coin. But he stayed because he took center stage on the fields too as a football halfback, a basketball guard, and a baseball shortstop. To add a little extra income, Willie Nelson took on the role of booking agent for other acts at venues for some of his musical idols. After his discharge from the U.S. Air Force, Willie Nelson would drift through a succession of jobs before becoming a radio disc jockey. And it was during this time, listening to other artists that he was playing, when he started to seriously take on the efforts of songwriting. Willie Nelson moved to Nashville back in 1960 with the proceeds he'd garner from finding success with a composition he penned called Family Bible, and he was soon rostered on as a staff writer for Pampa Music. He would garner a reputation as one of the most talented songwriters in the music business with his very first huge hit single, which would not just top the country charts, but cross over into mainstream charts too. It was originally titled Stupid. Willie got behind the microphone to record the demo, a slow, mournful piece that he pitched around Nashville to little luck. A fellow called Charlie Dick heard Willie playing the demo at a local bar called Tootsie's Orchard Lounge and decided to bring the cassette home to his wife, country music superstar Patsy Cline. Her producer, Owen Bradley, heard the demo, and he suggested she record it as a lush, dramatic ballad. Only problem is, she hated it. Really disliked it. Patsy Cline was recovering from a severe car crash and in constant pain, and was a little difficult to deal with at the time, and told Owen Bradley it would take a very special kind of talent to be able to make that thing a hit. The master producer renamed the track Crazy, sent the disinterested performer into the studio to record it, and Patsy Cline gave it her best shot. The song was recorded in just one take. Crazy.

Crazy by Patsy Cline, written by Willie Nelson, peaked at number 2 on the Billboard country music charts and crossed over to become a very big pop hit, an easy listening hit on the charts as well. It became Patsy Cline's signature song and it helped launch Willie Nelson's career. The next huge follow-up from the pen of Willie Nelson as an emerging songwriter in Nashville came a track given to performer Farron Young. Now, Willie Nelson was short of cash at this time, so he offered to sell the song to Farron Young for $500. Instead, the performer loaned Willie the money rather than buying the rights outright, keeping Willie Nelson as the publisher of Hello Walls. Hello.

0: Hello, Wind.
1: Hello, Walls was a huge number one hit on the country music charts, and Willie Nelson was underway. It's at this time that Willie Nelson was afforded his royalties for the successful tracks that he'd just created, and he was handed his first check for $20,000, a huge amount of money for the early 1950s, and it changed Willie Nelson's life forever. Willie would write pretty paper for Roy Orbison. Funny how time slips away for Billy Walker, which he would make his own on the music charts just a few years later.
2: Well, hello.

0: away.
1: Ain't it funny how time slips away? Willie Nelson, you see, at this time, wanted to be at the center of stage, not just the songwriter. Willie Nelson wanted to expand out from being a songwriter and be center stage. He wanted the spotlight. Willie, however, was finding it difficult to garner appreciation for his unique approach, with his behind-the-beat phrasing and unadored vocals. But persistence and a bloody-minded will would soon pay off. He'd move back to Texas, grow his beard and hair long, sit around and write the type of songs that he liked, and he wanted to sing in his own style, and to hell if anyone else didn't like it. He left a recording contract with RCA, signing on with a new country music division at Atlantic Records, and recorded his seminal album, Shotgun Willie. Whiskey.

Whiskey River from Shotgun Willie. Willie Nelson followed up the album with Phrases and Stages in 74 and had become somewhat of a sensation by now. Rival record company Columbia offered a fresh contract if he would go and join them. But he insisted that it be on his own terms. He wanted complete creative control over his recordings. Well, Columbia agreed. Willie would release his debut on Columbia, a minimalist concept album, The Red-Headed Stranger. It became a massive breakthrough, thanks mainly to the success of an old 1940s country song that was written by legendary Fred Rose. Willie Nelson rearranged it with this minimalist approach, and he turned it into his first solo number one hit song. Yeah.

0: his stance on the politics of the music business emanating out of Nashville. These fellas learnt how to call the shots. Artists that were a lyrically rebellious mix, creatives that themselves would ride the top of the charts, hitching down the same back roads that Willie Nelson took. Artists like Kris Kristofferson and Waylon Jennings, just to name two. These outlaws of country were releasing pure, unadulterated albums, and Willie Nelson led the way when it came to that raw and gritty storytelling, establishing a whole sub-genre defined by creative independence and a rebellion against the polished pop formulas emanating out of the country music capital. And right then, before you could put Willie Nelson into a musical box, he would change tack and suddenly release a timeless collection of pop and jazz standards on an album that would be released in 1978, Stardust, which would go on to spend years on the music charts.
1: Blue skies smiling at me, nothing but blue skies do I see. Blue birds singing a song, nothing but blue skies

Blue Eyes Crying in the Rain. By this stage, Willie Nelson's brand of sonic styling on this 1975 album, Red-Headed Stranger, was being labelled outlaw country. And he would garner a posse of like-minded outlaws, inspired by

0: blue skies from now on.
1: Blue Skies, made famous by early music, film and jazz icons, written by Irving Berlin and from the album Stardust, which sold 4 million copies and garnered Willie Nelson a whole new audience and is still to this day considered one of his best works. Willie Nelson's awards, like his albums, are numerous. 15 Grammy Awards, 10 Country Music Association Awards and 5 Academy of Country Music Awards. He was inducted into the Country Music Hall of Fame in 1993, received the Grammy Lifetime Achievement Award in 1999, and won the Library of Congress Gershwin Prize in 2015. He was inducted into the Songwriters Hall of Fame in 2001 and the Rock and Roll Hall of Fame 2023. Whilst we all flock to the cinemas and immerse ourselves in the archetypes on the screen from The Odyssey at the moment, it's worth reflecting on the influence Willie Nelson had on the mythology of the cowboy, which had become the central focus of country music and unchanged since the innocent days of Gene Autry. Willie Nelson would shatter that utopian dream, but he didn't do it single-handedly. Certainly not. Willie had some help along the way with his mates, close friends who would together redefine the genre and create powerful outlaw country anthems. The master poet, Kris Kristofferson, the rough rebel, Waylon Jennings, and the songwriter from Texas, Willie Nelson, with the man in black, Johnny Cash. 4 iconic solo artists who shaped American music, not just country. And in 1985, they released their debut album, Highwayman, featuring the title track, written by Jimmy Webb. Now that song, Highwayman, would become a number one hit and the signature anthem for the Highwaymen. Willie Nelson is an outlaw who, with his band of highwaymen, stood for creative freedom and rebelled against the strict corporate and conservative rules of Nashville. Like all cowboys, gritty, resilient, and with that occasionally humorous spirit through mantras like, "Never approach a bull from the front, a horse from the rear, or a fool from any direction." My heroes have always been cowboys, and here's one of them. Willie Nelson with his fellow highwaymen and the Jimmy Webb masterpiece with Contemplation on Transmigration. Our disc on Nightlife tonight, Highwayman.

0: How good. Dave, you had so much to choose from too. Wonderful. Yeah, my heroes have always been cowboys. That's a song, isn't it? That almost deserves a whole hour on its own. Thank you, Kylie. Thanks, Dave. Great music again. Yeah, no, terrific. Wonderful. Just fabulous. All right, Dave's Disc will be back next week, and who knows what he will bring.
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0: As I said, I'll be away next week, Tuesday, Wednesday, Thursday, but I will be here Monday. Well, God willing, at the moment. I know it's all a bit croaky at the moment, but look, I'm sure by then I will just be fine. Thank you for the suggestions too about what I should be doing. I'll be away Tuesday, Wednesday, Thursday next week because I have to do a small procedure on one of my eyes, which is, it'll be fine. But it has to be done, apparently. So that's it for me and for the weekend. So enjoy yourself. I'll be watching my footy team. I hope you're watching yours. I hope yours wins as well. Ashwin's going to look after you after this. Hi, Ashwin.
3: Hi, Phil.
0: What's up?
3: We are checking in with a job we don't really hear much from. That is the chief economist. What does a chief economist really do? But they seem to hold our fate in their hands quite often with interest rates and mortgages. So we'll try to understand their lives, their profession, a bit more in a bit more detail. As far as a chief economist can be well known, chief Bill Evans passed away.
0: Go on.
3: He was a Westpac chief economist, known for savant-like skills in predicting the RBA. So we'll check in on that profession and also how to retire well, not the financial side, the lifestyle, the mindset, how to kick back a little more healthily.
0: Don't think I'll get my golf handicap down to down to single figures because you'll be disappointed.
3: No, golf's not our specialty at that age. But what about tennis or volunteering or yoga? What would you do in retirement?
0: I think I'll do absolutely nothing.
3: Yeah.
0: I think I'll just do absolutely... I mean, I'll sit and just enjoy myself.
3: Yeah.
0: I will never say, I'm so busy, I don't know how I ever had time before.
3: Yes. I feel like you've had enough conversation by the end of a radio career. You just want to just probably sit in silence.
0: I don't think I'm planning to retire, actually, Ashwin. I'm going on. If I survive this weekend, I'll be going on forever.
3: That sounds like a minor procedure, so we'll see you back next week, Phil.
0: See you, Ashwin. Bye-bye. All right, see you on Monday.
4: In your neighbourhood,
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9: ABC News with Andrew Kaloupas. Member countries of soccer's European governing body, UEFA, have unanimously agreed to boycott all FIFA competitions, including the World Cup, in a protest to controversial private equity plans. UEFA says it unanimously and unequivocally rejects FIFA's proposal and that the World Cup cannot be treated as an investment product. The proposal, championed by FIFA President Gianni Infantino, would see stakes in competition sold off to private investors. Joshua Kushner, the brother of US President Donald Trump's son-in-law Jared, is expected to lead talks on the privatisation as he heads up a new FIFA subsidiary. The National Commissioner for Aboriginal and Torres Strait Islander Children says the government needs to do better at listening to Indigenous voices. New data shows only 4 closing the gap targets countrywide, showing improvements in 2025, with the majority of targets seeing national declines, including youth detention and child protection. Preschool enrolment is the only target that's been achieved. As the annual Garma Festival gets underway in Arnhem Land, Commissioner Sue-Ann Hunter says people there have solutions, they just need to be heard.
10: I'm not sure this is the place to hear what government wants to say. I think this is a place that government need to listen. This is where our people are. They're saying what needs to be said, particularly in the NT at the moment. We need to listen to people on the ground, and I think this is a perfect place to actually do that.
9: The Prime Minister of Poland, Donald Tusk, says an object that came down near the country's Ukrainian border appears to be a Russian missile. Authorities found a crater and scattered debris in a field following reports of an explosion with no injuries reported. It's the latest in a series of airspace incursions in countries on NATO's eastern flank, including Romania and the Baltic states, and comes as Russian airstrikes killed at least 8 people in Ukraine. Donald Tusk says while it doesn't appear Poland was deliberately targeted, it's a serious incident.
8: The vast majority of the evidence, including the fragments found, points to a Russian KH-101 missile. This is a cruise missile. It is, of course, capable of carrying payloads, and it is also highly likely that an explosion occurred.
9: A lecturer at a Japanese university says rescue and relief workers are bracing for sweltering conditions in Kumamoto Prefecture this weekend, complicating their efforts in the wake of a powerful earthquake. Prime Minister Sanae Takaishi says the death toll has risen to at least 30. Jeff Hall from Kanda University says Japan's self-defense forces have airlifted in hundreds of air conditioning units into the disaster zone in preparation for possible heat wave conditions.
11: They're trying as hard as possible to get lots of water, lots of food, anything that can kind of deal with possible heat strokes that could hit this weekend and cause an additional round of people losing their lives, especially the more vulnerable people such as the elderly.
9: Sporting goods giant Adidas has apologised for the dominance of pink boots at matches of the recent FIFA World Cup. The BBC's Sasha Schlichter with more.
12: At the Mexico-South Africa opening match, almost every player on the pitch appeared to be wearing bright pink boots. Today, the Adidas boss, Bjorn Gulden, apologised for such uniformity, but struggled to give an explanation beyond that it had been a coincidence that all brands suddenly opted for the same hue. He said normally retailers would warn manufacturers if their rivals were producing something similar, but nothing of the sort happened before this World Cup. A credible explanation could be that pink boots are more visible against a green pitch.
9: Australia's track cyclists are beginning a busy night at the Commonwealth Games in Glasgow, with Kane Perris already having claimed the green and gold's first medal of the competition. Perris, along with pilot Luke Zakaria, took

0: bronze in the men's tandem B 1,000-metre time trial, before a crash interrupted the women's gold medal race between Australia and New Zealand. A host of other Australians are set to compete for medals as the night progresses. The Diamonds are continuing their dominant netball campaign and currently hold a handsome third-quarter lead over Northern Ireland. You're up to date with the latest from ABC News. For more news at any time, download the ABC Listen app.
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2: Good morning. We are just about to kick off with some quiz. 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Give me a call on 1300 800 222. 1300 800 222 is the number to play. Then the journey will go on for the program is in the second hour. We'll cross over to the United States where measles, unfortunately, is back. The US is on the verge of losing its reputation as a measles eliminated country, if you like. That's the official status, on the verge of being taken away. And then afterwards, I'd love to check in with a new profession, someone who holds our lives in their hands. Very few of us have that power, but a chief economist does. They decide whether interest rates go up or go down. So let's understand this job in a little more detail. Who are they? What do they do? How could you become a chief economist if you'd like that kind of power and you have an interest for that kind of job? That's in the second hour. In the third hour, we'll look at the topic of retirement. How to do it well, not just financially, but psychologically. How do you retire well? Someone has texted already, retirement is only for the well-off. The rest of us can only aspire to die with our boots on. Your guest that I'll talk to has actually made the point, you don't really retire. You don't fully come to a halt because that's not good for you. So keep working in some way. So there is definitely truth to that. But also, yeah, it's an expensive world to grow old in. What do you do? Well, let's see if we can share some useful tips with you coming up in the third hour about retiring well. I think that's it for the intro. Speaking of which, congratulations to Trevor on 26 years in the overnight's chair. What a run in any job, especially in radio. So I know you'll be missing him as well. Francis will be kicking off next week. So welcome, Francis. But also, hopefully Trevor enjoys his retirement as well, whatever he gets up to. Next, you are listening to ABC Radio Overnights. This is for him.

0: That's Andrew Gold with Thank You for Being a Friend. We are talking about retirement in the third hour of the program. So if you're planning to get there and you'd like to make some choices about it, we have some advice from an expert who's already made it to retirement. Andy says, retiring to do nothing is the quickest way to becoming an invalid and dying. Keep active, use it or lose it. That does seem to be the theme anyway. I mean, the idea of retiring is quite a new idea, isn't it? When our life expectancy extended long enough to even have a retirement. That's quite new in human history. So, yeah, I think activity makes sense biologically. But we'll talk about that and plenty more in the third hour. Second hour, we'll expose the chief economist. Who are they? What do they do? I make it sound bad. It's not bad. It's an interesting profession. It has a lot of influence on all of our lives, and we don't talk about it enough. So we'll cover what a chief economist does coming up. Also, someone has texted me. It's Luke. It's Luke has said, "G'day, Ashwin. Did you watch the NRL game tonight? Sydney Roosters versus North Queensland Cowboys." I did not. Show prep took a bit longer than normal tonight. And then I went upstairs to level 3, and they were playing classical music, not nightlife. They were streaming ABC Classic FM. So I got lost up there in the yoga zone, the yoga and chocolate vending machine zone. So I missed that. But what a score. It was a basketball score, wasn't it? Sydney Roosters beat the North Queensland Cowboys 82-12. Luke says, "I'm very happy with the scoreline and the fact that it's the first time since 1935 that a team has scored 80-plus points. Perhaps a premiership is on the cards this year." Maybe, Luke. We'll keep watching the temperatures. If you would like to go outside at some point today, Brisbane, you'll have 22 degrees, which for us up here is still icy. It's still triple layer weather, jacket weather, partly cloudy. Sydney, 18 degrees and sunny. Melbourne, 13 degrees, partly cloudy. Canberra, 15, morning frost and sunny. Hobart, 15, partly cloudy. Darwin, 32 degrees, mostly sunny. Adelaide, 15 and cloudy. And Perth, it will be 21 degrees, sunny day, late shower. That's the weather. Let's play some quiz. The way it works is you get 1 point for every correct answer, up to 2 points per person, and then we draw the winner randomly at the end using a computer system, so no one knows who's going to win, but you're all in with a draw if you score correctly. Justin kicks us off. Hi, Justin. Justin, was that a celebratory duck squawk for the victory by the Sydney Roosters tonight?
1: No, Donald Duck is actually feeling a bit sick, so he just thought he'd pop in and say hello because he's going to bed soon.
0: Oh, okay.
1: Yeah.
0: Well, we won't keep Donald up too late. How about we kick off, Justin, with a music question?
1: Oh, now you're talking. Let's go.
0: Okay, here we go. 1989.
1: I was 2 years old.
0: Okay. Okay, 1989, this still might be relevant, is an album title for which pop singer?
1: 1989, would that be Taylor Swift?
0: It is Taylor. So you didn't even need to be old to get this. It is Taylor Swift.
1: I know her songs on that album, which I've got.
0: Favourite song on the album?
1: Favourite song would be the one where she's singing about prom dresses, I think. How does it go? I'm not too sure how it goes, but one of those.
0: That's okay. I mean, that sounds like good material for a song as well, because it's not just about the dress.
1: Yeah, and that song you played before, Thank You for Being a Friend, that is a good tribute song for the retiring...
0: Trevor.
1: Trevor, yeah. And talking about retirement, I've actually made the decision that I'm going to be retiring from sports altogether as of today.
0: No more pickleball?
1: No more pickleball. Mm. I'm officially retiring as of today.
0: You just had it was too active? Was it too many injuries?
1: No, I've been playing sports since I was 13 years old. I'm now 39, so I think it's about time I sort of, you know, hung up my sporting equipment.
0: Yeah, join us in the library, Justin. Join the library life.
1: Oh, that's where I go most of the morning.
0: Okay, good. I'm glad. Okay, question two for Justin. You are on 1 point with Taylor Swift. Second question. What alcoholic drink is mainly made from juniper berries?
1: What was that? Juniper berries?
0: Juniper with a P.
1: I'm going to say gin.
0: Well, that's really good. It is gin.
1: I don't drink alcohol, and no. I knew that one. But actually, my mum knows that one because she drinks gin and tonic.
0: Oh, it's a good one. I mean, I've never had a juniper berry, but I've had gin, which is a bit reckless. I'd love to actually have the source material.
1: Yeah. Have you tried the Bloody Mary?
0: I don't like it. Tomato juice seems like a waste of a drink.
1: Yeah. So was that the answer? Was it gin?
0: Gin is correct. So that's 2 points for you, Justin.
1: Oh, that's the third time. I'm on a hat trick.
0: Well, yeah. Next time, see if you can get two more. Yeah, for sure.
1: Yeah. All right. Thanks, man. And just before I go, your text is saying the Sydney Roosters beat the North Queensland.
0: Yeah.
1: I hate Sydney side. Oh. I hate Sydney team because that was my old team, the North Queensland
0: Cowboys.
1: Oh,
0: no. Yeah, you've got a bit of a Queensland connection, so they'll be back. Don't worry.
1: Yeah, but, you know, Roosters are only 2 points behind the Penrith Panthers anyway.
0: Yeah. Justin, I'll chat to you another night.
1: All right. Thanks.
0: Donald Duck, Justin from Frankston on the board with 2 points. April now joins us from the Northern Beaches. Hi, April. It's not the Northern Beaches, though, is it? It always says that.
2: Sorry?
0: Is it the Northern Beaches?
2: Yeah.
0: Oh, it is. Okay, good, because I know you were house-sitting and things recently.
2: Oh, no, I've been travelling a bit, so I'm back in... I've had a couple of nights in Barrel, and now I'm back in Sydney, and I'm... got my pussycat back, so I'm happy.
0: Good,
2: I'm home.
0: Good.
2: And then I'm off to India soon.
0: Oh, yes, for Ayurvedic massage.
2: Yes. Ayurvedic treatments, yeah.
0: Yeah, no, that sounds really relaxing.
2: And food, Ayurvedic food, oh, yum.
0: Oh, a bit of sambar and avial, the curry, veggie curries.
2: Oh, all those beautiful, you know, appams and idlis and things for breakfast and that.
0: On a banana leaf?
2: Yeah.
0: Yum.
2: Yeah.
0: It's hard to get banana leaves. It, like... The supermarkets don't really stock banana leaves here in Australia, do they?
2: I don't know. I would have thought the Indian supermarkets up in Queensland would have plenty of them.
0: Sometimes. They might keep them in a fridge out the back. You've got to ask. You've got to tell them the secret code and get your banana leaf out the back. Okay. Let us see if we can get you on the board tonight, April.
2: Okay.
0: What
2: thanks.
0: Is the last letter of the Greek alphabet?
2: Oh... where's again the delta?
0: I mean, there's a phrase that involves it. So just try and think of a phrase that references the last letter.

0: Oh, it's right on the tip of my tongue. I do know it. Oh, damn it. I know it.
1: Yeah, I know. It's almost there.
0: I know. Yeah, it's not going to come.
1: Not tonight.
0: It's not going to come. But
1: that's
0: I
1: okay.
0: do know it. Yeah, I'm going to kick myself as soon as somebody gets it right. I'll go.
1: That's all right. Go back to your Sanskrit zone. Yeah. I pulled you out of the Greek zone with all the Samba and Italy talk. Yeah.
0: Yeah. Never mind.
1: Okay. Bye, April.
0: Give someone else to go. Thanks.
1: Thank you. Jay and Stella and Eric, you are correct about the Greek alphabet. There's a saying, isn't there? What is it? Trevor joins us after a long possible holiday. Were you away on leave, Trevor?
2: Yes, I was. I went to Tangalooma, which is on Morton Island. A lovely place.
1: Yeah, you hang out with the dolphins, don't you, at Tangalooma?
2: You do. There's wild dolphins there that come in, and there's professionals who give them tidbits of fish, and tourists come and feed them. And they assured me that the dolphins don't depend on the fish that are fed. And I found Tangalooma a lovely place. Now, yeah, I went there. I'd say 98% of the clientele, the people there, were Chinese, Japanese or Korean, and it was lovely. Very peaceful people who just seemed to enjoy the place I did.
1: And it's a lovely... Are you allowed to make eye contact with the dolphin or did you have to look away?
2: Oh, well, I did do it. You know, I let other people... But I watched and they give them a fish and the dolphin looks up and go... You know, you're an idiot. Here we are just swimming up and you're a bit like when I give my dog food.
1: Yeah.
2: And she says, why are you giving me this? And I go, because I like you.
1: But because they get fresh fish from the ocean, when they get our stale fish, do you think it's a bit of a letdown?
2: Look, I think my view is they enjoy the socialisation of it. You know, I actually sense the dolphins, we go, yeah, we'll get a bit of fish, but we get to look at these stupid two-legged things.
1: It's more like a bingo night
2: for them. And look at them, here they are.
1: Yeah.
2: And there's half a dozen dolphins that come. You know, it's not like, you know, 1,000 and they've all got names, but it was good.
1: Yeah, it's a good part of the world.
2: And if anybody is around the Brisbane area, they want to go somewhere for a few days, particularly if they got kids, I would recommend it.
1: Yeah, it's a very relaxing part of the world, so check it out. Now, we are on question one for you, though, Trev. What is the last letter of the Greek alphabet?
2: Well, it's curious, isn't it? Because in the New Testament, the book of Revelation was originally written in Aramaic and translated into Greek. Mm. And I think one of the last verses of the New Testament is, I am the Alpha and Omega.
1: Omega.
2: The beginning and the end.
1: Yes.
2: Yeah. Isn't it good? I love the book of Revelation.
1: I feel like it's the most exciting book in terms of pure drama.
2: Oh, my word. Don't read it unless you've taken drugs.
1: Oh, gosh, no. I'm not advocating that. I was just saying it's good fiction, but anyway. Okay. Your second question, Trevor, moving on, is famed as a member of the Rat Pack, who died on Christmas Day, 1995?
2: Laura Peck was, I'll just say Sinatra.
1: It wasn't, but you've narrowed it down. There's only a few rats left in the pack.
2: Yeah, okay, yeah.
1: Thanks, Trev. You're
2: on one
1: point.
2: Ashwin, good night.
1: Good night. Oh, okay. Someone has gone for Sinatra as well. No. No, it's not. Christmas Day, 1995. Who was it? Jen, you were correct. The Alpha and the Omega. Wayne went with Zeta. It should be Zeta, isn't it? English-wise, you'd think there'd be a Z at the end, or a Z. Z. Back to British English. Sometimes we slip out of it because of the American influence in this country. Cameron,

0: has rung us from South Perth. Hello, Cameron.
1: Good morning. Now,
0: yes,
1: you're talking about retirement. I retired for the fourth time when I was 83.
0: And why did you pull out the last three times and go back to work?
1: I went on retirement, and then about three or four or five days later, the company would ring up and say, "We're in a jam. Can you come in for a week?" And that'd be another two or three years.
0: Okay. What kind of work was this?
1: Bus driver, commercial bus driver.
0: And was it hard to find new drivers?
1: Well, it was because people used to have to get onto the public buses. They had to have 12 months driving on charter buses. So as soon as they got their 12 months up, they'd just walk out and leave and go and get on the public. Oh. And the iron ore companies were key. Dragging all the drivers away to pay them big money up there driving mining equipment.
0: Yeah. And so it's like a stepping stone job, and so it's transient.
1: Yeah.
0: Well, I'm glad they valued you enough to keep calling you back, but now you're fully retired.
1: Yeah, well, I wouldn't go back now. I'm 84 now, so yeah. I wouldn't go back now. But, yeah, no, it was interesting. For the last 10 years, I was on the same run, and I knew everybody on the bus.
0: Yeah.
1: I knew the name of their kids.
0: Yeah.
1: I knew who was going through a divorce and who was getting married. Oh, it's unbelievable.
0: Oh, gosh.
1: What they tell you.
0: On the bus, you have to yell it out on the bus. I mean, can I imagine a cab doing that? But if you're on the back seat to talk about your divorce, that's quite bold.
1: Well, they don't sit in the back seat if they want to tell you that. They sit behind you.
0: Okay, that's better then. I thought they were yelling it out from the back.
1: No. And especially if there was only one or two on the bus, they'd always come up for a chat.
0: Oh, it's good.
1: And what they tell you, they turn my hair bloody white, I'll tell you.
0: It's a community, isn't it? Nighttime radio, the bus. There's all these secret communities out there in Australia.
1: Yeah. Now, talking about nighttime, are you picking up some of Francis' slots?
0: I'm just doing the weekends until December, but Francis is locked in for the weeknights ongoing.
1: Oh.
0: Yeah. So he'll be doing from weeknights, Francis Lee. You know Francis, right? Have you heard him before?
1: Yeah.
0: He's doing the weeknights. I'm just doing the weekends.
1: So what, that's today right through to Sunday?
0: Till December for me.
1: Oh, right.
0: Yeah. Yeah, that's the plan.
1: Very good.
0: Well, let's see if I can get you onto this question. Famed as a member of the Rat Pack, who died on Christmas Day, 1995?
1: Dean Martin.
0: Dean is correct. Dottie in Armidale, Sharon, you're also correct, Dean Martin. Some of you went with Sammy Davis Jr., but no, it was Dean. Your second question, Cameron, in what year did the UK's lease on Hong Kong expire?
1: It was supposed to be in 2000. I was there at the time and saw the Chinese police come in and the army. Mm. And somewhere around 2000. I think it was the end of the century.
0: Can you give me an exact year?
1: 5.
0: 2005 or 1995?
1: Yep.
0: No, it's not either of those, Cameron, but you've got 1 point for Dean Martin.
1: Very good, thanks.
0: Thank you for calling in as well. Yeah, we are talking retirement later. What do you do? And your points of being active are accurate. Mum's taken up painting in her retirement. Dad's finding creative ways to put his back out. Last week was lifting a heavy rug, which I was supposed to help with. So, yeah, I mean, he just never found... He was so into his work... His medical work. He never got a hobby. So it's really hard for him to find a hobby now in retirement. So maybe one idea is get your hobby before you retire. So you can it's hard to find one after you retire, I think. But we'll talk about that in the third hour. How to retire. Well, Helen has called in from Healesville. Hi, Helen.
2: Good morning, Ashwin. How are you?
0: I'm good. What about you tonight?
2: I'm good. Thanks, too.
0: Helen, did you watch a lot of 90s and 80s action movies? Oh, actually, sorry. That's the next question. I've got to keep you on this question. In what year did the UK's lease on Hong Kong expire? It's not 2005 or 1995.
2: I'll try 2000.
0: It's not 2000 either. Sorry, Helen.
2: Okay, thanks for the opportunity.
0: No problem. Lovely to hear from you as well. It is a tricky question because, I mean, who remembers the exact year? We remember Sydney 2000 for the Olympics. We remember Expo 88, but Hong Kong, the year, it's a bit trickier. Charles has called us Charlie from Mount Druitt. Hi, Charlie.
3: Good to be with you, Ashwin.
0: Yeah, thanks for joining for this quiz. And you also, Charlie, have the opportunity to pass on this question if you would like. Did you want to pass?
3: I've got an idea, but I will pass.
0: Okay. So if anyone calls from now, you can go back to that question, this past question. Your question then, Charlie, is what was the name of Eddie Murphy's character in Beverly Hills Cop? Remember? Trying to bring back memories.
3: I can't quite remember his name. All right, I'll have to go back to the year.
0: I'll let you. Yeah, you can go that. Give me an attempt.
3: Yeah. Oh, I'm trying to remember his name. All right. It was the end of 1999.
0: Okay, it's not 1999, unfortunately, Charlie, but you're narrowing it down for us.
3: Well, it was the end of 1999, so it would have been 2000.
0: No, it wasn't 2000 either.
3: All right.
0: Thank you, Charlie. We'll chat another night.
3: I'll get one right sooner or later.
0: Oh, you will. Just keep sticking around.
3: Yeah, hopefully I'm still around.
0: Oh, I'm sure you will. You sound in good spirits, Charlie. We'll speak later.
3: All right. Take care.
0: Eric has got it correct, the Beverly Hills Cop question. Ruby, you are also correct about that past question. When did Hong Kong revert to China? When did the lease expire for the UK? The lines are currently busy, but the number to keep aside for later, if you'd like to play, is 1300 800 222. Josh joins us from Ballina. Hi, Josh.
4: Hey, mate. Can you hear me okay?
0: I can hear you fine. Now, Josh, I feel Josh is a youthful name. Like, you must be under 45. Is that correct?
4: Oh, okay. Well, this is funny, Ash, because I think I'm the oldest Josh I know.
0: Okay. So can you roughly say, you don't have to give away the exact number, how old are we talking?
4: Over 50.
0: Oh, yeah, because I always thought of Josh's as being 35 to 40.
4: I know. So I'm actually a Joshua.
0: Oh, right.
4: Like Josh's, you know, cool.
0: It's more. So you always go by Josh around social situations?
4: Oh, absolutely, yeah. And people who know me call me Joshy, which is really embarrassing.
0: That's even younger.
4: You know? Yeah, I know, yeah, but that's okay.
0: Does anyone shame you saying, oh, look, you need to go back to Joshua in your 50s?
4: Oh, the only person that calls me Joshua is my mum when I'm in trouble, you know?
0: Yeah.
4: And or the tax agent.
0: Yeah, and you're like, who's Joshua? ATM.
4: Yeah, I know.
0: All right. Well, Josh, I like it. I was asking because the genre of movie I'm asking you about would suit someone maybe 40 to 55.
4: Yeah, it totally does. I know the keyboard. Like, I'm a muso too, yeah. So Axel F, Axel Foley.
0: Axel Foley is correct. Beverly Hills Cop character.
4: And I think I can do the knock off that other one for you.
0: Yeah, so the question is, in what year did the UK's lease...
4: It was just before... I think it was... Oh, it's a 7. Oh, shit.
0: The cat swear, but give me...
4: Sorry, okay. Mate. Oh,
0: that's an accident. But
4: 87.
0: Not 87.
4: No, 97. 97.
0: Okay, I'll let you go. It is 1997. Josh?
4: Yeah, it was the 7. The 7.
0: The
4: sorry,
0: 7,
4: mate.
0: I know. I could feel it on you. I knew you were close because we'd had 2000, 2005.
4: So it was the 7. It was just before the bicentennial. The 88, the 98 one. Anyway,
0: you're on the board with 97.
4: Thanks, mate.
0: Thank you, Josh. You're the youngest.
4: And I got Axel F. I'm stoked. That
0: That's
4: was
0: two
4: like
0: points.
4: So good because I've been sitting in line and going, oh, this is please, just something this line up for me. And that was it.
0: It worked. Like, you're nailing it tonight.
4: It.
0: Thank you, Josh.
4: Thanks, Ashwin. I'll take me 2 points and let you go.
0: Okay. Bruce has said actor Josh Brolin is 58 years old. Okay, this is good. I mean, It shouldn't matter. I just thought it sounded...

0: like a youthful name, didn't it, Josh? Like Ashy? Can I be Ashy in my 70s? I hope so. I mean, the world should be that way, but Charles has called in from Dimboola. Hi, Charles.
1: Hi, Ashley.
0: Charles, I've got a question for you. Have you... Oh, no, I can't. That will give it away. But do you like to travel?
1: Like to travel?
0: Yeah.
1: Yeah.
0: Favourite country to visit?
1: Oh, my home, my ancestors' home of Wales.
0: Oh, lovely. And how long ago did they migrate out to Australia?
1: Well, I'm fifth generation.
0: Fifth? So this must be in the late 1800s?
1: Yeah, my great-great-grandfather came out as a pastor of the Baptist Church to Melbourne.
0: Yeah.
1: He answered the call because they needed pastoral guidance. And his name was the Reverend David Rees.
0: David Rees, the Reverend David Rees, did he also have a, I mean, not to stereotype, but a beautiful singing voice, which the Welsh are famed for?
1: Well, I think so, but I'm told I can't hold a tune in the bucket.
0: Oh, no. Well, it's five generations now, but, yeah, I mean, that's... Have you got an ancestral village you can go back to and to see?
1: It's Double L.
0: Yeah.
1: But that's I'm having trouble.
0: That's okay. Double L E. Is it Llewellyn?
1: It's double L A N, I think.
0: Yeah, Lamb. I mean, I'm probably butchering the pronunciation, but it's lovely that you have a home to go back to.
1: Job of you.
0: Sorry? Sorry, Charles?
1: I'm doing a worse job at it than you are.
0: Yeah, and I'll look it up. I've got the first L-L-A-N. We'll see what's out there in Welsh villages. Well, Charles, let's see if we can get you on the board. It is a travel question, not Wales, so I'll give you that. Which country does the dish nasi goreng come from?
1: I beg your pardon?
0: It's a dish called nasi goreng, nasi goreng. Can you tell me which country it comes from?
1: I'm not sure. It's an Asian dish.
0: Yeah.
1: China.
0: Sorry? China, no. It's not China, Charles. But, yeah, we'll speak another night. It was lovely to hear from you.
1: All right, Ashton.
0: Thank you, Charles. Andrew has texted to say Josh is, in fact, often a youthful name. Amusingly, in almost every place I ever worked, whenever something went wrong, you could be pretty sure it was because of Josh. Okay, I'm not throwing shade at Josh's. I just, in the interest of fairness, I have to read all opinions. I'm sure there's many Josh's that run companies and do everything correctly, but not for Andrew tonight. Okay, guess us about where nasi goreng comes from. Eric, you are correct. J.E. and Sandra, not quite tonight. I won't give it away because that will narrow it down. But let's see if Gary knows. He's called in. Hi, Gary.
2: Hi, how are you?
0: I'm good, Gary. Do you have an ancestral home like Charlie did, Wales, five generations ago?
2: No, I'm a purebred mongrel Aussie.
0: Oh, okay. Well, I mean, that's still... I mean, if you go back far enough, right, how many generations are we talking?
2: Second.
0: Okay, second. Not far away. Where was your family three generations ago?
2: My mum's sort of South African, Dutch and English, and my dad's German.
0: Oh, that's good. I mean, that's good for lots of different things. Rugby, for sports. I mean, a lot of sports and things you could follow with that combination.
2: Yeah, well, that's it, yeah.
0: Well, let's see then if we can get you on the board. We're far away from those two countries, though. Gary, it's where does the dish nasi goreng come from?
2: I don't really know, but I'll go Vietnam.
0: It's not Vietnam. That was one of the texts which I couldn't read out. It's not Vietnam, sorry, Gary, but I'll speak to you another night.
2: No worries. Good night.
0: Good night. Snoopy, you are correct, as is Janie from Hawthorne. Wayne. Oh, Wayne, you... I can't read it out, but it's very close. and it's a contender, but it's not the exact correct answer. Joanna has called us from Newcastle.
3: Hi.
0: Hi, Joanna.
3: Hi. Yeah. Just about Joshua, there was a painter, English painter called Joshua Reynolds.
0: Now, how old was he? 18th century.
3: 18th century.
0: So he'd be 207 now. If you, I mean, 226. Okay. Do you think Josh is a young name?
3: Oh, I think it became popular at a certain time. Yeah, it's a form of Jesus.
0: Is it? Yeah, like Yeshua. Yeah. Is it from Yeshua or
3: yes,
0: Joseph?
3: Yes. Not Joseph. I think Yeshua.
0: Yeshua. Okay. Right. Interesting. We had a reverend at school, and he said, do you know what Jesus's last name was? And no one in the class knew. And he said, it's Bar, Jesus Bar. And I've held that for 30. I don't know why it comes from, but it might have been Jesus Bar.
3: Hebrew. I think Joshua is Hebrew. Jesus is more of a Greek version of it.
0: Yes. Hellenized. Okay. Yeah. Well, let's see then. You have an option to pass on this question, Joanna, if you would like. Which country does Nasi Goreng come from?
3: I think it's Indonesia.
0: It is Indonesia. Yes. Someone in the text put Malaysia because they do call it Nasi Goreng over there as well, but it started in Indonesia. So 1 point for you. Okay, your second question is a spelling question. Can you spell interlocutory? Interlocutory, which means it's something that's given during the course of a legal action. So rather than awaiting trial, consider an interlocutory appeal.
3: At this time of the morning, I'll try I-N-T-E-R, inter.
0: Yeah.
3: L-O-C. Lock.
0: Yeah.
3: U-T-O-R-Y.
0: That is correct for 1 point.
3: That's a big achievement.
0: It's reckless. Now you're going to not be able to sleep. I've woken you up too much.
3: No, I was asleep. I missed Trevor, not Trevor, I'm sorry, Phillips.
0: Yeah.
3: I fell asleep for about an hour.
0: Well, now I hit you with interlocutory, so.
3: Yes, I guess I've done well.
0: You've done well very much, Joanna. Thanks for calling in.
3: Thanks, Ashwin. Bye.
0: Okay, now I've had some clarification. Sandy says Jesus bar Joseph means Jesus son of Joseph. Thank you. That's what the Reverend was possibly implying. I don't think he clarified, really. Son of, bar. Wayne has gone for Bali for nasi goreng. I'm sure you find it in Bali. I mean, it's Indonesia, really, so maybe that's even very specific. Trevor has given us a call from Croydon Park. Hi, Trevor.
4: Hi, Ashwin. I was going to come in on the Jesus or Yeshua.
0: Yes.
4: Bar Yosef, but that's fine.
0: Son of. Son of.
4: Nasi goreng makes me chuckle because it was a couple of years ago. I don't forget the address of some insurance company. And the little kid driving with Dad in the car.
0: Yeah.
4: He said, Dad, why did they build the Great Wall of China? And Dad doesn't have a clue, so he comes up with, oh, it was in the reign of the Emperor Nasi Goreng.
0: Yeah, that's right.
4: To keep the rabbits out.
0: I love that ad. I don't know what happened to it, but yeah, that was a great ad.
4: Oh, now there is a follow-up to that because they tried to repeat that ad the appropriate number of years later when the young kid in the original ad was 19 or 20 and he was the father.
0: And he was passing on the Nasi Goreng facts to his kid.
4: Probably. I don't think it took off for some reason.
0: No, it had its moment, like Rhonda and Katut. Remember the Rhonda and Katut love story?
4: Yeah.
0: Yeah, I mean, it was from a place in time, but I always wonder what happened to those two. Well, okay, so you don't have any past questions left, Trevor, but you do have a new question, and that is, invented by Douglas Engelbart in 1963, the first computer mouse was made from what material?
4: Ooh. Well, my straight answer is I don't know. Give it a try. I'll say ivory.
0: Oh, that's an expensive mouse. Not ivory, unfortunately, but I like your taste. No, I mean, I don't like the fact of elephants dying, but just a very expensive option. It's a much cheaper material. If we go, it's much cheaper than ivory, but we'll do it another night, Trevor.
4: You could also get walrus ivory.
0: Yeah, yeah, that's true. But yeah, it's not ivory either way.
4: Yeah. Okay, thank you.
0: Thank you for calling in. Eric says you just gave away the answer. No, Eric, Indonesia has been answered correctly. So it has, it's not me, it's been done. Just
4: ivory.
0: Oh, that's an expensive mouse. Not ivory, unfortunately, but I like your taste. No, I mean, I don't like the fact of elephants dying, but just a very expensive option. It's a much cheaper material. If we go, it's much cheaper than ivory, but we'll do it another night, Trevor.
4: You could also get walrus ivory.
0: Yeah, yeah, that's true. But yeah, it's not ivory either way.
4: Okay, thank you.
0: Thank you for calling.

0: Eric says you just gave away the answer. No, Eric, Indonesia has been answered correctly. Correctly. So it has, it's not me, it's been done. Just someone in the text message line had said Malaysia, which is very close. We had interlocutory spell tonight as well. So if there's a lawyer listening, you could clarify with some interlocutory text messaging, 0437 774 774. Katie has called us in from Koondrook. Hello, Katie.
1: It's Katie, K-A-Y-D-E-E. Katie.
0: A-D, sorry, K-A-D.
1: K-A-Y-D-E-E.
0: K-A-Y, sorry about that. Stuart,
1: that's all right.
0: Stuart, can you update KD's, because we have names come up on the screen, and so we'll just update your record. So hopefully it comes up as Katie next time as well, before you even call in. Okay, Katie, your question is, invented by Douglas Engelbart in 1963, the first computer mouse was made from what material? It's not ivory.
1: Oh, I knew the others, but I don't know this. I'll say wood.
0: It was wood.
1: Oh, good guess by me.
0: Very good. It almost sounds like a kid's toy. I mean, you almost think, how would it work? But, yep, it was a wooden mouse. So 1 point for you. Second question, Katie. Which famous band was Harry Styles a part of before his solo career?
1: One Direction.
0: It is One Direction. 2 points, Katie. That's two for you tonight.
1: Okay, before I go,
0: yeah,
1: the Malaysian Nasi Goreng is actually Nasi Dagong.
0: Oh, is that what they call it over there?
1: It's spelled D-A-G-O-O-N-G.
0: Oh.
1: But it's close.
0: I lived there for a year and we had Nasi Lemak, Nasi Goreng, and they were all listed as Nasi Goreng, but maybe there's a traditional Malaysian version that is Nasi, did you say Dago? Or
1: Dageng.
0: Dageng, Nasi Dageng. Interesting. Yeah. Did you live there as well for a while? Or visit
1: no, it's
0: there?
1: Just one of those bits of trivia that's stuck in my brain for some reason.
0: Oh, okay. Now I have to Google Nasi Dageng. It might be a different recipe.
1: Cooked in coconut rice.
0: Oh, that's a great start to a dish. Katie, thanks for chatting tonight. I'll speak to you another night.
1: Okay, have a good night. Good night.
0: Good night. Nasi Daging. Okay, I can't Google right now because we are in the middle of a quiz, but you don't see it at restaurants as much. Bob has called us from Greenacre. Now, if you've just joined the quiz, we are 30 minutes away. It's 1 point for every correct answer. Bob has joined us. Hi, Bob.
2: G'day, Ashwin. How are you doing?
0: I'm cool. Do you remember Nasi Daging from your travels?
2: I was going to say Malaysia because I had it there the first time was in the 70s.
0: Yeah. Nasi Goreng?
2: Yes. I stayed for a little while in KL.
0: Yeah. I mean, it's a very vibrant city, isn't it? You feel alive walking around KL.
2: Oh, I was interested in military history too on the place. You know, it was good to go around there and went to Singapore first and then Kuala Lumpur. And
0: was the main story that you were interested, the Japanese invasion?
2: Yes.
0: And what did you find out about Malaysia's part in that?
2: Nothing really. It was part of the British Empire.
0: Yeah,
2: and
0: Malaya.
2: Later on... My uncle was a full-time soldier. He was a sergeant major of 3 RA, which was, and he fought in Malaya, the Malayan campaign, I think they call it. And it was just interesting. I had to drop off about 20 presents. I was told by my auntie, who was still alive, to call into Butterworth, I think it was, where they had been staying, and the Ama was like a family friend, and there's about 20 relatives come to visit me and see that I was a relative of the people they looked after.
0: Oh, wow.
2: And I had to give them presents. And that was fantastic.
0: You've got a second home over there. I really enjoy the lingo as well. You know, they use the word can to mean, is that true? Like, you might say, oh, you're working tomorrow, Ken? Or you're coming to Sydney, Ken? And they use the word can, meaning, is this true? Is it the case? And, yeah, it's sort of a cute way of talking, but, yeah. They work English.

0: in that way.
1: One of the other things too, I went to Hong Kong, and there was three parts to Hong Kong: Hong Kong Island, Kowloon, and New Territories. And then you had the border with what was then Canton, now it's Guangzhou province. But the people still speak Cantonese, although yes. I believe Mandarin's really taken off as their major language now. I think they just teach Mandarin
0: I wonder everywhere. If it's been spread a bit more from the centre.
1: Yes, it has.
0: Let's see if we can get you on the board with a question tonight. So your question, Bob, is what connects muscles to bones?
1: Is it ligaments?
0: It's not quite the word we're looking for. Sorry. Sorry, Bob.
1: No worries, Ash. Cheers, mate.
0: Thanks Bob. For calling in. Lawyer here, Ashwin. It's pronounced interlocutory. Sorry, interlocutory. That is correct, yes. Susie, it's a proceeding that is ancillary to the main case being heard, interlocutory. It's almost like the introduction to the radio show. It's an interlocutory presentation before the main quiz, which begins. Canberra, Ben has called in from Canberra, I should say. Hi, Ben.
2: Ashwin, how are you?
0: I'm good tonight. So we are on this question of what connects muscles to bones. The answer is not ligament. Do you have another one?
2: Yeah, it's our tendons.
0: Tendons is the one we're after. Okay, that's 1 point for you, Ben. Your second question, which vitamin is essential for calcium absorption in bones?
2: I'm going to have a guess here. Is it vitamin A?
0: It's not vitamin A, but you've still got 1 point tonight, Ben. And thanks for calling in.
2: Thank you.
0: Cheers. Cheers. Okay. Tendons, you are right, says Annette in Perth, as does Eric. Wood. We have a correct answer. Imagine a mouse made of wood. Now it'd be a collector's item if anyone still has those wooden mice from the early days, from the 1960s. Adam James has called us from Hobart. Hello.
3: Hi.
0: Now, Hobart, it's hard to get calcium absorption. There's maybe perhaps not a sun, but there is an essential vitamin that is necessary. You need this. What is it, Adam James? What do you think is the vitamin that is essential for calcium absorption in bones?
3: Well, I'll hazard a guess. Just quickly before I do, Tassie, because of the angle of the sun's rays in the summertime and the shoulders, it's far more intense because there's less atmosphere, because on the mainland it goes on a diagonal, whereas it's pretty well perpendicular, so it's less density, less atmosphere. Anyway, say vitamin D.
0: It is D. So I didn't know that. So do you burn more easily then because of that, you're finding?
3: Oh, the UV effect.
0: Yeah. Or direct sun.
3: The tent just falls to bits eventually.
0: Oh, who knew? Okay, well, thanks for clearing up the Hobart situation. Vitamin D is correct. Latif, you got vitamin D as well, as did Jay. Yeah, okay. Jay as well. Okay, a few of you have got vitamin D. Your next question is, what is the scientific name for the runner's high chemical released during exercise?
3: Ooh. I'll take a guess and say dopamine.
0: Not dopamine. It's one of the other neurotransmitters, but thanks for calling in, Adam. Adam James.
3: Thank you.
0: Calling in from Hobart with a good fact about Hobart as well. Okay. Oh, now we've got a war. We've got a war going on in the text message line, Stu. Someone says, not interlocutory, Ashwin. Emphasis on, it was the same person, locu. So interlocutory. Interlocutory. Okay. This is going to need a phone call. Tara has called us from on the road. Hi, Tara.
4: G'day, Ashwin. How are you, mate?
0: Good. Is the night winding down for you?
4: No. We're still going. I'll finish around sunrise, sort of thing.
0: Well, you might get runner's high because there's a chemical involved when you get runner's high. It's not dopamine. Do you know what it is, Tara?
4: Is it endorphins?
0: Endorphins is correct. That's one point for you. Okay, and Sandra, you had that correct. Endorphins Andrew as well.

0: Well, Jay went with serotonin. There's a few transmitters up there doing slightly different things, but endorphins is the chemical high, the rush from running. Tara, your second question.
1: Yeah.
0: Frogs belong to which animal group?
1: Amphibians.
0: Amphibian. I think that was easier than interlocutory, but yes, that is correct, Tara. Thanks for calling.
1: Sweet. Thanks, mate.
0: Endorphins is right. Endolphins. Imagine what they get in the ocean. It'd be cool if it was endolphins. Sian has called us from Erskineville. Hello, Sian.
2: Hello, how are you?
0: I'm very good tonight. I'm moving you on to history, though. Have you got a history background, or do you like the subject?
2: Well, yes and yes, but I'm actually calling you. You asked for a lawyer to call you about the I
0: Please,
2: word.
0: can you correct me on this?
2: I can. It's interlocutory.
0: Interlocutory.
2: Interlocutory.
0: Oh, it's not
2: It's not
0: locutory.
2: interlocutory. No, it's got a lock in it, as in interlocutory.
0: Interlocutory,
2: and it means,
0: yeah.
2: so if you commence court proceedings, you normally, well, they sometimes end up in a final hearing,
0: Yeah.
2: but when you have the skirmishes in between, so like, you know, disputes about who produces documents and all of those, they're all called interlocutory proceedings.
0: So is that like an admin section of the evening, of the proceedings, where we work out the paperwork, who's doing what?
2: Oh no, it requires some good brains involved.
0: Okay.
2: It's often the most important part of the proceedings.
0: Oh, so
2: Yeah,
0: you don't
2: but
0: just
2: it's
0: put the
2: interlocutory.
0: June, you don't just put the junior in the interlocutory proceedings.
2: No, I do them myself.
0: Oh, what kind of law work do you do?
2: I'm a workplace lawyer, so employment law, work health and safety, that
0: Oh,
2: kind
0: that's good. Going into battle for the workers, I like it.
2: of
0: Well, let's put a history question to you as the news
2: Okay.
0: comes to us. What dynasty or dynasty was Cleopatra a part of?
2: Oh, I heard a podcast about her the other day. I think I'm going to have to flake out on that. I don't know.
0: That's okay, but thank you for correcting interlocutory. I'll put that in a sentence at some point.
2: You've got it. You just got it then. Say it again. Say it three times in a row.
0: Interlocutory. What happens if I say it three times in the mirror? Does the lawyer appear? Like a
2: No,
0: hand?
2: you just, it's like
0: It's not
2: when you
0: like
2: meet
0: Candyman.
2: someone you, to remember their name, you say it three
0: Oh,
2: times in a
0: yeah.
2: row, then you remember.
0: Okay, good. All right. Thanks for calling, Sian.
2: Yeah.
0: Imagine that horror movie. Not horror movie, but you say interlocutory three times and a workplace lawyer appears and helps you with your injury claim. I mean, that's a new Rhonda and Cattut, isn't it? For a story, that's, come on, ad agencies, there's something in that. Ray has given us a call from Embleton. Hi, Ray.
3: Hi, how you
0: Good, Ray. So we are on this history question for you. What dynasty was Cleopatra a part of?
3: going? I'm not quite sure. No, we'll have a clue.
0: That's okay, Ray. We'll chat another night.
3: Okay, thanks.
0: Thanks for calling in. I think we are pretty much done for the quiz for tonight. Interlocutory. We all learnt that, or did I just learn that by myself? If you'd like to join the program, though, the number to call is 1300 800 222. 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
0: We're rolling towards the news. So, what we'll do, we'll let you go, listen to the news, and then we'll announce the quiz winner on the other side of that. And then, this is the plan. If you would like to stay awake through the night, we'll cross over to the US where measles is unfortunately back. Donald Trump had a White House correspondents' dinner. He was roasting journalists as he's wont to do. In the third hour, we'll try to see if we can figure out some of the secrets of a good retirement. Not the financial side, that gets talked about a lot, but the mental side, the lifestyle side. How do you have a good one? We'll have that conversation. Then Angela, as always, will join us towards the end of the show in the final hour. Angela from New Zealand. I'm sure there's some quirky things going on over there. So that's the plan for us. If you'd like to tell me anything, that number again, 0437 774 774 to text in. I'm Ashwin Sedgar. Right now, it's news time.
4: What's really in the food we're eating?
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0: shocking results. Duped, a two-part special from Four Corners. 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
1: ABC News with Andrew Kaloupas. The CFMEU's new administrator says he's sceptical about whether a royal commission in Victoria will help weed out corruption. 2 years ago, all branches of the construction arm of the CFMEU were placed into administration by the federal government. It followed revelations the union had been infiltrated by organised crime. Michael Crosby says a royal commission announced by the new Victorian Premier Ben Carroll this week will only be effective if it examines the environment in which the union operates.
2: I am sceptical about royal commissions. There's been four into the CFMEU. They've all failed. The one pragmatic thing that governments have done about fixing up this union is to appoint an administrator. And I think we've done, so far, a really good job.
1: Europe's 55 football nations have agreed to boycott the World Cup if FIFA goes ahead with a plan by its boss Gianni Infantino to sell stakes in its competitions to private investors. At a crisis meeting, Europe's soccer federation UEFA says the World Cup cannot be treated as an investment product and that it's not for sale. More from the BBC's Joe Linsky.
3: At the next Men's World Cup, Spain and Portugal are due to be the host nations, of course. But here we have all 55 nations from UEFA in Europe saying that they totally condemn these plans put forward by FIFA and they are willing to boycott the World Cup. It is quite an extraordinary development here. But in terms of all FIFA competitions, the most immediate concern for FIFA will be the Women's World Cup next year, which is being hosted in Brazil.
1: The US and Iran have exchanged barrages of missiles as the pattern of back-and-forth strikes takes hold again and hopes dim for a quick resolution to the months-long war. Here's Nick Palmiter.
4: After a brief respite, the risk of a return to all-out war has emerged once more, with the fighting threatening to engulf even more countries. Jordan says it's intercepted Iranian missiles for the second consecutive day, while Kuwait says a strike in the northern part of the country has killed at least one person. There's also been a drone attack on tankers off Egypt. Iran's Revolutionary Guard has claimed responsibility for the attack on Kuwait, targeting an airbase. According to a new poll, about two-thirds of Americans say the war in Iran has not been worth fighting, and President Trump's approval rating on Iran has fallen slightly since last month.
1: France, Spain and Greece are continuing to battle fires stoked by soaring temperatures, parched vegetation and strong winds. About 8,000 people have been evacuated from the Greek island of Crete a day after three firefighters died battling blazes there. In France, two people have been arrested on suspicion of arson, but authorities say the massive fire burning near Bordeaux has not spread overnight. The French Interior Minister Laurent Nunez has urged people to remain vigilant regardless.
5: A slight improvement in conditions does not mean we can let our guard down. Far from it. The wildfire risk map still shows significant danger in southeastern France, which is unusual at this time of year.
1: Queensland farmers impacted by drought say they're more equipped than ever to deal with the weather event. Earlier this week, southern parts of the state were drought declared for the first time in 2 years, with two drought assistance loan schemes reinstated to assist eligible primary producers. Interest-free loans of up to $50,000 for emergency assistance and up to $250,000 for business carry-on expenses will be available to those who need it. Cattle farmer James Stinson says this drought will be difficult but manageable.
6: We're certainly on the dry side of our average at the moment, but it's nothing that we haven't seen before. And I guess with the benefit of experience and having been through this before, we're probably a little bit better prepared for this nowadays than what we used to be in the past.
1: Australia has made a successful start to competition on the opening night of track cycling at the Commonwealth Games in Glasgow. The women's team pursuit squad claimed gold in the 4,000-metre event, defeating New Zealand in a Games record time. Jessica Gallagher had her women's Tandem B sprint final delayed after a dramatic crash. Australia has defeated Northern Ireland 80-27 in the netball to complete the pool stage with an unbeaten

0: beaten record, the Diamonds will face Jamaica in the semi-finals. ABC News.
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2: Good morning. If you have just come back, we're about to announce the quiz winner, but we do have to begin with some interlocutory proceedings. Stuart, the producer of the show, joins you now. Hi, Stuart.
3: Hello, Ash. I just wanted to quickly say, as we started the show, actually, very briefly, and I know it's on everyone's mind, I wanted to give a very brief but a somber round of applause to the enduring and ever-loved and just completely fantastic legacy that Trevor Chappell has made. Well done. Well done to Trevor. I mean, I never met him in person, sadly, because we're on, you know, halfway across the country, really. But just fantastic.
2: Good. Can I just say this now? Stu won't say this publicly, but he watched Trevor's video earlier tonight and he said it made him want to spend his career in nighttime radio, just have a connection with an audience.
3: Because Ash, it's embarrassing me.
2: It's different, isn't it? It's different at late at night.
3: It really is, you know, having worked in local stuff near Brisbane and around, I just, you know, this overnights and the nighttime community, you know, it's a community all on its own. It doesn't have to be a specific area. It's people all over the country. And there's something special about that. And seeing Trev do it for 26 years was just inspiring. It was absolutely inspiring.
2: And a well-deserved rest, whatever you get up to next, Trevor. Oh,
3: for sure, absolutely. It's so strange to think about retirement because I'm so far away from retirement. I've barely started. So it just seems like a completely foreign concept.
2: I've started by slowing down, like I can't run as fast. My knees are hurting a bit more. So
3: don't cut yourself out just yet.
2: No, I'm not there yet, but I'm on the way. I'm on the way.
3: You sound like you're just resigned to your fate.
2: No, I just, you notice, you know, I was watching the 100 metres where Lockie Kennedy ran 9.85.
3: And I
2: thought, am I as fast as I was when I was 21? I just know I'm not.
3: No, I tried that the other day. I tried running for 30 minutes without stopping. And I used to be able to do that when I was a teenager. And it turns out when you're nearly 30, you can't do the same things you could when you were 16.
2: But you can host quizzes, you can still enter draws, you can announce winners.
3: Of course.
2: What happened in the quiz today?
3: So we know the drill is a sort of raffle quiz as we kind of, I'm still trying to think of a nice name for it, I suppose. But anyways, two questions, two entries, pull a name out of a hat effectively, but the computer does that for me. And we have a winner this morning, and it is Trev from Surfers.
2: Congratulations, Trev from Surfers. Thank you, Stuart.
3: You're welcome.
2: The quiz is back tomorrow. 1 point for every correct answer. Trev, he had some time with the Dolphins. Now he has some time to stare at a fridge magnet. Equally satisfying. It is almost time to bring Celeste on board for a crossover to America. And in the US, measles may be back. We'll share the news with you after this, here on ABC Radio Overnights. This is Take On Me.

0: That is Aha, Take On Me. Keep listening to this program if you would like to know what a chief economist does. Maybe the nuances of the job, because they affect our lives a lot, don't they, when interest rates go up and down. Let's understand the job of a chief economist a bit more. But before that, we'll cross to the United States to get the latest, including news of a measles outbreak.
1: I'm Sana Qadar. 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
0: Good morning. Now, if you've just joined, you've skipped the quiz, we are in to news from the United States. And for that conversation, Celeste Katz-Marston always joins you. Hello, Celeste.
4: Good morning.
0: Before we get to measles, Anthony Fauci was a big name 3-4 years ago during COVID. There were constant battles about policy and diseases and outbreaks. He's back in the news this week.
4: Yeah, he appeared at a Senate hearing that was quite contentious. The hearing was chaired by Senator Rand Paul, who is a doctor and has some, views on the COVID-19 pandemic that might be quite different from some of the views that other people are holding, I'll put it that way. So he called Fauci into this hearing, and he really got worked over by a lot of Republicans about what he knew about the origins of the virus, or maybe suspected about the origins of the virus. Did he destroy government records? Did he, basically like mislead the American people about the response to the pandemic? So Fauci took the Fifth Amendment, pleaded the Fifth, would not answer these questions, pleaded the Fifth over 100 times during the course of this hearing. And I think that he's already received a preemptive pardon from President Biden for anything that he might have been accused of during that time, but it doesn't cover anything he might be accused of going forward.
0: The Fifth Amendment is total, isn't it? You can use it during hearings, investigations. It's not just something out in the street. Even when you're at a hearing in front of a senator, you can use the Fifth Amendment.
4: You can, and that presents that is a protection against self-incrimination. You do not have to testify against yourself in any setting.
0: Is the line of questioning he's facing along slightly conspiratorial lines? Could we put it that way?
4: I mean, there were definitely a lot of, and there remain a lot of conspiracy theories surrounding the pandemic. So I guess the question here was, still questions about where the virus came from, whether it emerged sort of naturally, if there was some animal to human crossing, and we talked about these, or whether it was created in a lab and sort of accidentally escaped, or whether it was released, intentionally, whether this was a plague that was set upon the planet that was developed in a lab in China, in a virology lab in China. So those are some of the questions that I think, I don't think the real answer is out there yet. Mm. Or, presenting this hearing is sort of an attempt to get to that real answer, maybe what's going on here. But Fauci is basically saying that he's being persecuted rather than prosecuted, and he was not going to answer these questions.
0: Okay, so he pleaded the Fifth, but he also made an accusation towards Rand Paul, about Rand Paul?
4: Well, I think he says Rand Paul is obsessed with him, basically. I mean, that seems to be the issue, that the guy is completely fixated on him. And, one of the things that was notable was that in the documentation that was presented as part of this hearing was Dr. Fauci's personal journal, his diary. And so people have been reading over that with great interest. And, some of it is a real-time account of how we face, this generational threat. I mean, this is something that killed over 1 million people in the United States. But at the same time, there's also stuff in there about celebrities wanting to call him and people making bobbleheads and how he's up for, consideration as sexiest man alive. Just, there is a sort of a starstruck aspect of it that I I don't particularly think it is going to help him in terms of his gravitas in this situation. But at the same time, you know, he's a human being. I think a lot of people really did idolize him as being very central to the response to COVID, and appreciated his counsel and his advice. But masking and you know, stay at home orders and all these things, vaccine mandates following that, you know, we're extremely controversial in the United States. And there are a lot of people that still have very, very angry and bitter feelings about what the country went through during the pandemic.
0: How much longer is there in this hearing? Will we have some kind of findings, do you think, this year? What's the plan for the hearing?
4: Yeah, I mean, usually there's some sort of summary report that I think the hearing has concluded now, but, you know, there's some sort of, there'll be some sort of findings. Will they be conclusive findings? I mean, are they really going to come out of this and say either that he should be charged with something, or that they found that he misled the American people? I mean, you know, again, let me not look into that crystal ball, if you don't mind.
0: No, but I wonder, the reaction is similar to what you're mentioning. Some of the governments perhaps acknowledge that restrictions went too far. Some measures were necessary, but some went too far. So it'll be interesting to see what this report finds either way. But that's COVID. That's a disease, a pandemic that has passed. But measles apparently is more current. What can you tell us about measles in the United States today?
4: Unfortunately, it's not great news. So measles was declared eradicated, that it had been eliminated in the United States 26 years ago. And now we have the highest number of cases confirmed cases over 2,300. So that's the highest in 35 years. Almost all of them, 93%, involved people who were not vaccinated for measles, or whose vaccination status was not known. And this is 43 states involved. And this year alone, we have something like 35 new outbreaks just so far this year. You know, we're just coming into August now, and all of last year there were 48. So if things continue on the current trajectory, we're looking to surpass that. All of this, of course, is not good news. Measles is a serious illness, and there are a lot of costs to these things, aside from human suffering, which, of course, being the most important. But, you know, days of lost work, childcare, you know, teaching time, all these things, you know, it does matter. It does matter, especially if you consider that 26 years ago, approximately, this disease effectively did not exist in the United States at all.
0: Is it making enough news to inspire any local or federal action?
4: Well, I mean, you know, you have differing, the whole problem with all of these health things is that you have differing messaging coming at different times to the American people. And when you have different messages coming at different times, the default position of any human being, I think, is generally to hear what they want to hear. Right. So if you hear you should vaccinate your children against measles, it's a serious illness that is prevented by a well-known and time-tested vaccine, people may hear that. But if you also hear messaging that say what medications or vaccines you put into your child's body should be your choice, and we don't believe in mandating things, you know, perhaps even going back to what we said before, you know, maybe mandating things according to what the government believes to be best for you, as was the case in the pandemic. You know, so people may be carrying over some of those sentiments, that your anger about the vaccine during the pandemic, carrying those over to common childhood vaccines that really are effective in protecting people. I mean, you know, as amply demonstrated by the fact that measles didn't exist here 26 years ago. There just wasn't any, or there was so little that not really reportable. I mean, you know, statistically not significant. Mm. So you really have this sort of maelstrom of messaging and people hearing and wanting to hear different things. And so you do have, you are seeing some increase in people declining to vaccinate their children, and an increase in the number of school districts that are allowing exemptions you know, for kindergartners, for kids who are just about to enter school. It has been the case for many, many years, of course, here, as I'm sure it is there, that you couldn't go to school. You couldn't start school unless you proved that you had been vaccinated, you know, obviously to protect other kids around you and teachers and so on. And more schools now are allowing people to claim an exemption for whatever reason.
0: Are there particular parts of the U.S. where this vaccine skepticism is higher?
4: Well, in the area where I am speaking to you from, in New England, vaccine acceptance is very high. I mean, you certainly have pockets, you know, but I think if you look at maybe in more to the south and the west here in New England, which is basically everywhere, I'm not saying it's throughout the country, but you do have these pockets. And some people may associate it with some sort of political leaning or philosophical leaning. For some people, it is a religious leaning. There are groups that decline certain medical treatments, vaccination, or whatever it may be, based on religious beliefs. And that's been true for a while. So it has never been the case that every single child in the United States has always had to be vaccinated to go to public school. But you are seeing, I think, at least somewhat more an inclination of school districts to accept exemption requests and be in a position of receiving more of those types of requests.
0: And I can imagine if you want to hear what you want to hear, that's much easier today because of social media, which is just picking up and is perhaps going to become even more liberal and Wild West as the years progress.
4: Yeah, I mean, what you end up seeing in a lot of these cases, and the same thing that you saw during the pandemic, perhaps, in terms of masking, distancing, staying at home, lockdowns, you know, that kind of thing, is that you end up having, to some degree, a silo effect. Now, obviously, there were people during the pandemic who could not, stay at home, work from home, that kind of thing. They had frontline jobs that required them to work in person. But for some people, it was a choice. You did have a little bit of a rebound effect, too, after the pandemic, where you saw people, even under the advice that we weren't quite out of the woods, attending these very large-scale, close contact-type events that ended up being sort of super spreader events, where people were getting sick. But people, at some point, a lot of people just had it. And I don't think it was so much a philosophical or a religious or a political thing, as they were just sick of being cooped up and they were sick of being under orders to do this and not do that. And they wanted to return to their normal lifestyles. So, you know, in hindsight, could the lockdown measures have been less severe? Maybe so. But, you know, tell that to the million people that aren't here anymore, and you might get a different answer.
0: Yeah. I've had a text message from Christine saying, with regard to measles in the US, RFK, with permission from Trump, has scrapped a whole lot of protections, recommended protections, against these illnesses. Can you highlight any of the actions from the Secretary of Health that may have contributed?

0: to what we're seeing in the US?
1: I mean, the thing about Kennedy is he has been a vaccine skeptic in the past, and certainly he's been associated with some stories that have excuse me, some studies that have been questioned and some debunked about the connection between vaccination and autism. And I think he's very well recognized as somebody who has been skeptical of vaccines on that front. Now, last year, though, when there was an outbreak of measles, he did encourage people to get vaccinated, to have their children vaccinated against measles. So he didn't say, this vaccine will make you sick. It's worth getting the measles or take your chances or do what you want. I mean, he did come out specifically and say that people should be inoculated against measles. But again, in the overarching view of what he believes about vaccines or what he has said publicly for many years, many, many years about vaccines. I mean, maybe some of this skepticism or maybe this view that there's, questionable science or government overreach might be the reason why he has this job in the first place. So, that's worth taking into
0: Yeah, and
1: consideration.
0: there's an entire culture, podcast sphere around him, which is spreading certain ideas, which may have influenced vaccine skepticism. If you've just joined, you're listening to Celeste Katzmastanow, overnight's Boston correspondent. U.S. President Trump has returned to the White House Correspondents' Dinner. It's an hour-long speech as well. How would you rate his speech?
1: You know what? I gotta tell you. I mean, as somebody who covered Trump for some years, and covered him in New York, and covered him on the campaign trail when he was running for office, and also as somebody who's attended the White House Correspondents' Dinner, I mean, I don't think that the tone of those kinds of speeches is quite as personal. It is very common for the president appearing at those dinners to name check certain reporters who are in the audience. That is a normal thing. Singling people out is a normal thing. But it's usually more done in jest. It's usually a little bit more lighthearted. It's not usually quite that long. I don't recall it being quite that long. I think that people thought the tone of this one was much more biting than and much more personal than in the past, especially in light of the fact that he had to sit through all these awards presentations that had a great deal to do with people being honored for going up against his administration, stuff about, say, the Epstein files, things like that. He has been very active in terms of trying to limit the activities of the press, chucking, reporters out of the Pentagon, calling people out by name, starting, his administration has started investigations into reporters, delivering subpoenas to their houses, showing up on the doorsteps, literally. So, I mean, it's not exactly the most lighthearted moment in presidential press relationships that I can remember.
0: No, I remember this might have been President Obama when he was being accused by Donald Trump of not being born in the United States. There was that birther movement, the birth certificate. And he turned up at the US Correspondents' Dinner and he said, "Look, not only do I have my birth certificate here, I have my birth video." And he played a video of Simba being raised in The Lion King above that. It was just the funniest correspondence joke I'd ever seen. So that was the tone it normally has, doesn't it?
1: Yeah, I mean, I think there is an L. It's certainly, the whole point is that I think when the president appears at these things, there is an element of poking fun at or picking on certain outlets or certain individual reporters. But there's also an element of self-deprecation and a lightheartedness. I mean, the point of the White House Correspondents' Dinner is that it is essentially supposed to be a time to sort of lay down arms and to acknowledge. I mean, of course, it's all on the record and it's broadcast. That it is supposed to be a moment to show that people can treat each other, and this goes both ways, with courtesy and respect, even if the relationship is by nature adversarial.

0: down arms. And to acknowledge, I mean, of course, it's all on the record and it's broadcast. But, you know, that it is supposed to be a moment to show that people can treat each other, and this goes both ways, with courtesy and respect, even if the relationship is by nature adversarial. Because, you know, any president will say, I'm only trying to do what's best for the American people as a whole. And that's not always about making members of the press corps happy. And the press will say, well, it's not that we have any personal animus towards this president or any president, but rather that we are trying to keep our government accountable to the people. And that's our concern. And our concern is not about being liked or loved by this president or members of the administration or the next one or the last one. Some people think the White House dinner is too cozy, you know, that the correspondence dinner has, you know, either outlived its usefulness or never should have been started in the first place. And that a respectful adversarial relationship doesn't involve, you know, sitting around over a chicken dinner and a couple of glasses of wine.
1: Right. And doing comedy about it. Yeah, there's some truth to that as well. I can imagine. Almost feels like WWE when we all get back there and hug it out later. So interesting, though, although humor is appreciated too. You are listening to Celeste Katz-Marston, our overnights correspondent from Boston. We'll finish on this story. A couple has settled a lawsuit with eBay for quite a staggering sum of money.
0: Yeah, this one, I gotta say, is a wild story. This is a wild story. So this is a couple from Massachusetts. They were running a website about commerce, about e-commerce. And they started writing some stuff about eBay and about the head of eBay, the former CEO. And he didn't like it. And he told his security team to stop them. To stop them from publishing this stuff that he didn't like about his activities, and it wasn't, you know, it had something.

0: to pressure this middle-aged couple from Natick, Massachusetts into stopping publishing stuff on this website, which was called E-commerce Bites, you know, about e-commerce. And they mostly support people who sell on platforms like eBay. So eBay's security team came for these people, and I mean came after them, would send them stuff like, you know, boxes of live roaches and books about how to survive the death of your spouse and just really scary stuff. They were going to put a tracking device in their car. They were going to break into their garage and put a tracker on their car. And it, basically, it was this campaign of terror against these people for publishing their website. So in any event, eBay has now settled with this family for $56 million. Some of it will go to them. Some of them will go to charitable causes, to nonprofits. There will also be donations directly to the cause of supporting First Amendment rights. But really startling stuff for these this small town couple who was running a website.
1: Very
0: the full force of a huge corporation brought down on them.
1: Yeah.

0: Celeste, thanks for your time today.
1: Always a pleasure.
0: Celeste Katz-Marston is your overnights correspondent from Boston. Celeste will be back with you next week. We have had an update in the Nasi Goreng wars. Nasi Goreng, fried rice, is a traditional dish of both Indonesia and Malaysia. Both countries speak basically the same language. Nasi equals rice, goreng equals fried in both countries. I don't know how you could say it's from one country and not the other. I wonder if it's just the Indonesians invented the particular dish first and it travelled from Indonesia to Malaysia. Obviously, the language question is correct, but I wonder if there was a recipe situation where the Indonesians came up with what we now commonly call nasi goreng, the ingredients, the coconut rice or the particular vegetables. Who knows? But that is a fair point. The Bahasa Indonesia, Bahasa Melayu, both use nasi goreng. Interesting, one to look into further, but certainly the trivia source did credit Indonesia as the founder of the nasi goreng.
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0: This week saw the death of one of Australia's best-known economists, Bill Evans. He was familiar to many of us from his TV appearances and was for many years the chief economist at Westpac, which got us thinking, what does a chief economist at one of the big banks do? And how much influence can they have? And should they have so much influence? To explain it all for us, our guest is Tim Harcourt, the airport economist. He was chief economist at Austrade, research officer with the ACTU in the early 90s. Essentially the same chief economist function that Bob Hawke did, the same job. Bob did it from 1958 to 1969. Tim was also an international economist with the Reserve Bank of Australia, an industry professor at the University of Technology, Sydney, and a professor at University of New South Wales. So quite the credentialed chief economist in many different organisations. I asked him about what made Bill Evans special.
3: Well, I think Bill, when Paul Keating as treasurer deregulated the financial markets, the sort of big bank chief economists became sort of rock star celebrities. And Bill was probably the main one as the chief economist of Westpac, one of our four big banks in Australia. And he had a knack of picking what the Reserve Bank was going to do and gave him a lot of prominence. And I imagine that all the people in the markets that were following his advice probably liked him a lot for that reason.
0: I wonder where that intuition came from. What do you think he was seeing that maybe some of the others were missing?
3: It's a good question. I mean, he was well-trained at the Reserve Bank himself and so on. He had worked as an investment banker himself before he, you know, headed up the economics team. So I think he had a lot of market experience as opposed to an economist that, say, came out of the public service and joined a bank in the economics team. I think he had that feel, having been on the floor himself as as an investment banker and knew all the traders. So I think that was his rat cunning and his, you know, street smartness in terms of what markets were thinking.
0: You've also had broad experience from Austrade to trade unions to the private sector work. Can you start by explaining what a chief economist does, maybe in all those different organisations?
3: Yeah, I'm a little bit unusual. So for me, depending where you were, I mean, the economists at the ACTU, the first one was Bob Hawke, you know, probably our greatest post-war prime minister. He was the economist at the ACTU, which meant he used economics to argue for wage rises in the national wage case, and other people such as Ralph Willis and Bill Keelty followed him. Economists at banks are a little bit different in the sense that they front the sort of retail face of the bank and they do the analysis in which they make their calls on interest rates or give advice to the various parts of the bank. Austrade was very different again. I joined Austrade straight from the ACTU during the days of the Howard government. Tim Fisher, the very eccentric and quite effective trade minister, head of the National Party, he was trade minister at the time, and he told me, get on TV, get on radio, you know, as soon as I announce a free trade agreement with Thailand or a new trade deal somewhere, I want you on John Laws and on Alan Jones talking about where the exporters will benefit. So I was lucky I had a very supportive minister and CEO who wanted me to

0: basically talk up the opportunities for Australian exporters.
1: Interesting. So they vary by the organisation. I suppose mostly we know them from working at banks because of rate rises always being in the news. Can you take us into the life of a bank chief economist? What do they do all day?
0: Well, there's usually a team and they're usually pretty capable, and they will put out notes on various aspects of the economy to people that are basically making trades and investing in the markets, and also to educate the public so that their bank gets a good profile, I think, amongst retail customers. I've got to say, some of the banks, ANZ, I'm speaking at a conference on South Korea tomorrow at the New South Wales Parliament, and the ANZ has a very good Asia team, you know, so they've published some very good notes on what's happening in South Korea, for instance. So as Australia's become more integrated into Asia in particular, the banks also, you know, provide their, you know, their views of very various markets overseas. And I remember, Ashwin, when I worked for the Reserve Bank, I was in the International Economics Department, or Overseas Economics Department it was called then, headed by Glenn Stevens, and our only markets were USA, UK, Japan and non-Japan Asia. That was about it. Mm. So it's a very different world now with China and India and ASEAN and the emerging markets playing a much more important role.
1: That different world means there's so much information you would have to take in. Is it hard to turn all that data into actual insights that your clients can use?
0: I think it is. I mean, in some ways, I think a lot of the organisations, I mean, Austrade itself used to be the only place you could get information on trade, and now there's so much information, it's a matter of distilling information, you know, to separate the wheat from the chaff so that people would know what to look at. So in some ways, I think the service has changed. The more information that's out there, people are looking for someone who can make sense of it. So I think in some ways it's made economists very powerful, very influential, when in the old days it would have been more backroom people, I think.
1: You're listening to Tim Harcourt, who's the creator of television and book series The Airport Economist, professor at the University of Technology, Sydney, and also a chief economist in many different organisations, introducing us to the world of a chief economist. I was wondering, is it a maligned profession sometimes because they have to, well, they're associated with rate rises when it comes to the banks? Is it a tough profession to be involved in?
0: Oh, look, I think it's quite well remunerated. So I think you can take it, if you know what I mean.
1: Yeah.
0: But at the end of the day, the RBA makes the call. I mean, they've got the hand on the lever. So I'd say the RBA would get the blame more than the bank economists, in the sense that, it's like a football coach gets the blame if the team loses, not the fans or not the commentators.
1: Do banks, though, private banks, raise rates independently of the RBA? And if so, why is that? What are the factors involved in doing that?
0: Basically, the RBA sets the cash rate, and that's the rate which, you know, the RBA lends to banks as a lender of last resort and so on. And then that gets adjusted throughout the market. Australia has four big banks. You know, we have the four pillars system. Some people are critical of that, but, during the global financial crisis and the Asian financial crisis, we seem to have a pretty stable system. Only us in Canada have a similar sort of four-pillar system. So it serves us pretty well, but it does mean there's a view that it's a bit of an oligopoly and a bit of, not collusion, but they seem to, mirror each other's decisions at times.
1: Yeah, I can imagine Australia would have its own unique conditions. It seems to have served us well, though. Are we set up financially for the future, the rising influence of Asia, or the changes you think more broadly we need to see in our finance sector?
0: Yeah, we're much better placed. I think one phenomena that's been really important in the last 20 years or so has been the rise of the industry super funds, IFM investors. I was at the ACTU when superannuation was being set up, and now the industry super funds are big investors around the world, and there's a lot of investment here in Australia from Canadian pension funds and so on. And IFM Investors has a very good chief economist, Alex Joyner, who actually knows a lot about Korea, knows a lot about Asia. So, I'd add Alex to the sort of cohort of chief economists in the banks and other financial institutions as well.
1: How does someone become a chief economist?
0: Well, the usual path is you do an economics degree, and you usually work for the Commonwealth Treasury or the RBA. That was a traditional route, and got some experience in

0: public sector policy making organisation, particularly in macro policy, and then join one of the banks, or now you can join a super fund. The other option is you can work as a chief economist for a corporate, or for a think tank, or a union, or a super fund. So there's a range of jobs now that you can do it. Behavioural economics is very big now. My daughter is a behavioural economist, so she looks at a lot of incentives and disincentives and the psychology of economics, and that's very employable. So there's a lot of opportunities, I think, for economists and getting to be a chief economist, in mid-career if you can do it.
1: Does behavioural economics suggest that humans are a bit more irrational than previous generations of economists thought them to be?
0: Yeah, I think economists have always believed there's a range of human emotions. They were just trying to see what would be the most useful in terms of how do people act, rather than what they tell you they're going to do or tell you they think. In the same way, it's good to see how people vote instead of how they tell you they're going to vote. So it's been quite useful, and I think the economics of crime and cybercrime and these types of things, behavioural economics has come into its own. So it's probably going to be quite popular. I also host a show called Footynomics about the economics of sport, yeah. And I'm finding in Australia that's very popular because people are very interested in the sort of business and economics of sport, whether it be FIFA or the IPL in cricket or the Olympics or the Commonwealth Games.
1: What are some of the interesting insights into the world of sport that you've had from that study?
0: Well, one is, sport's very commercial, of course. It's very global. You've seen private equity involved in the BBL cricket. You find over the last 24 hours, FIFA looking to commercialise some arms of world soccer. And I find Australia fascinating because we're the only country in the world that has

0: Big Four codes. It's something about our country, isn't it? We've got a certain size. Is there anything unique about us? We're a small population on a big landmass, very different to many other countries. Does that affect our economy in unique ways?
1: It is unique. I mean, there's other countries similar, like, you know, Brazil and Argentina, that have got a lot of natural resources and a lot of immigration. I think the good thing about Australia is we've got very good institutions. My supervisor, Ian McLean, wrote a book, Why Australia Prospered, and there's another book called Why Nations Fail that's very similar. That looks at countries with similar resource bases and similar history, what sort of institutions they had. And it seems that Australia inherited very good institutions from Britain and then gradually improved them in terms of parliament and rule of law and rule of contract and so on. And that seems to have allowed us to ride the boom and bust cycle a lot better than some other countries.
0: When you hear from development economists, they say institutions seem to be the most important factor into whether a country does well or not. Would you agree with that point of view?
1: It's always been my intuition. With the airport economist, I think I visited 60 countries and tried to talk to the central bank and the trade unions and the business people, and that seemed to always come through. I was just thinking about South Korea, because it's sort of on my mind a bit, that, you know, there used to be a military dictatorship. They were poorer than African countries in the 60s, and they basically have now become a very wealthy OECD country. They're, you know, their GDP per capita has grown, you know, 520-fold since the early 60s, and they've become a democracy. And I think the unique Korean institutions played a real role with that. And a lot of people see South Korea as, you know, a great economic development story.
0: And I suppose the liberating part of that story is that anyone can embrace good institutions with hard work. It's not deterministic as some other factors might be. If you've just joined right now, you're listening to Tim Harcourt, the creator of television and book series The Airport Economist and professor at University of Technology Sydney, chief economist as well in many different organisations, taking us into the world of what a chief economist does. What are the main debates chief economists are having among themselves at the moment?
1: Well, I guess there's always a perennial call about what the RBA is going to do, and that's always popular in the media. I think a big argument at the moment is the productivity challenge in Australia. What more can be done with respect to improving productivity? Because the economist Paul Krugman used to say, productivity is not everything, but at the end of the day, it is everything. So that's a big issue. And in Australia, we've had a huge debate about housing policy. Do we have too much development red tape? Do we have to increase supply? Do we make the changes, you know, that they've made in the budget over negative gearing? I think housing policy seems to dominate Australia because we have, you know, people invest in blue chips or red bricks, and so property tends to be very much a dominant issue, particularly in Sydney.
0: These two issues that you've just raised seem to also lead to a lot of public political debate. Housing, is immigration too high a factor for housing? Productivity, should wages be lowered to encourage businesses to hire more people? There's always really feisty arguments on both sides of those issues. Having spent so much time in economics, can you shine any light, if not definitive answers, at least some light on the issues of productivity and housing, since we're talking about them so much as a country right now?
1: Well, the immigration issue is always interesting because in some ways you can decide your immigration intake. How many people will come, you don't know. In the same way you might have a population policy, you don't know how many kids people are going to have. And unfortunately, the immigration debate gets really feisty when someone might say, oh, I think the intake should be 100,000, not 200,000, and they get called a racist or something or other. Economists try and keep the debate about what's the number, what's the rate of growth. The migrants themselves will create demand for housing and hospitals and schools. That will be a net positive to the economy, you know, and what's the supply side, you know, impact. So I think economists do try and keep things rational, but, yeah, look, in today's day, today's day of social media and so on, things do get a bit off the rails and a bit feisty too quickly, I think.
0: And productivity, is anything you can share about what you've understood about productivity, having spent so much time as a chief economist?
1: Well, productivity, one thing I think economists should be really careful about is you should never be preaching to people about productivity so they think it's about, you know, workers should work harder or have less lunch break.

0: things. It's actually not about that. It's about, you know, investments in technology so that you work harder and work smarter, you know, looking for new industries where you can expand capital to, because a lot of productivity is, you know, the rates of investment, the rates of capital per unit of labour, not just what you do with the labour. And I just remember, you know, Bill Keelty, the great ACTU secretary, used to say to me when I went from ACTU to Austrade, he said, it's great that you're doing that because Austrade's about exports and improving living standards and productivity, and that will determine our future living standards and our jobs for workers. So in a way, it's an extension of what you were doing at the ACTU and trying to improve wages and conditions for workers. So that was a lesson that really stuck with me when I made the move from the ACTU to be the Austrade chief economist.
1: How would you say the role of unions has changed in the country?
0: Well, there's two things. One is, you know, they don't have the membership that they used to have in the 50s and 60s when Bob Hawke was the ACTU economist. They were, you know, 60% of the workforce almost, or at least 55%. Now it's a lot lower, it's in teens. But workers have become the joint owners of capital because as union membership fell in the 80s and 90s, Bill Keelty and Gary Weaven decided that the unions needed to join with the employers and look after workers' savings. And so now you see, you know, a lot of former union officials are now working for industry super funds and investing, you know, workers' savings around the world in terms of capital. So I think the biggest change for the union movement in Australia has been that the workers are now joint owners of capital, you know, the commanding heights of the economy. So that's one of the huge things in Australia and one thing that's quite unique to Australia internationally.
1: Yeah, that's a new kind of relationship, isn't it? It's a little less adversarial, perhaps, and more collaborative to try and do the best for workers.
0: No, that's right, because, you know, all the people, whether they're union or employer backgrounds, they're all trying to make the best investments that will ultimately get, you know, retired workers good returns for their super, but also, you know, future workers, their jobs and their ultimately their superannuation. So I think it's always good that the industry super funds are run by employer associations and unions, because it meant you had more chance for collaboration and probably more knowledge sharing, you know, between businesses and unions, which is a good thing.
1: You've lectured and taught at university. How has the teaching of economics changed since you were a student?
0: Oh, well, gee, I was very lucky when I went to Adelaide University because we had Barry Hughes and various people who were advising the Hawke Keating government. So we got great stories of what went on, you know, that week in Canberra. So I think I was very lucky to be at university at that time. I think now, I mean, I've mainly taught MBA and I mainly take students over to China and India and Brazil and Chile and Japan and Korea. They're more things that I did when I was at Austrade. So I think there are sort of more international opportunities now that you can do with universities. I was very lucky that I had a lot of classmates from Singapore who were sent to Adelaide to do economics under the Colombo Plan. And now the students would be from China and India and Latin America. There'd be a greater range of countries. But I think that's one continuity that's been good. You know, people think about the benefits of higher education for international students, but I think the local students benefit too from having international classmates.
1: So it sounds like if you are going to be a chief economist in the years ahead, you need to have a global outlook. You need to be able to manage lots of data. And would you say also be a good communicator to take your story to the media?
0: Oh, yeah, I think it is storytelling with substance. And also, I do think, I mean, Ross Gittin said to me when I joined Austrade, you know, I wrote a few things about the Asian financial crisis, and he told me, yeah, good writing, but you could have written that at the RBA. Go overseas, go and meet the Austrade trade commissioners, go and meet the Aussie exporters that are overseas and get more anecdotal stories to go with your data. And that was really good advice that Ross gave me, and that's sort of where the airport economist concept came from.
1: Tim, we started this conversation talking about Bill Evans, who's passed away this week. Do you have any final reflections on the way he was?
0: Well, when I first came to Sydney, Bill got me to join the Australian Business Economist, of which he was chair, and that allowed me to meet a lot of, you know, fellow economists, who a couple I knew from the Reserve Bank, but just people I hadn't met in the markets. And Bill himself was a very, very much a fatherly figure to many of us, and encouraged young economists to share information and have their views, and he was always keen on people to to have their say. And as I understood from the Westpac economists, who I knew very well, Bill was a great mentor to many of them. And I think ultimately that's your best signature in life. Your family's most important, but if you are thought of highly by your colleagues, I think that's a really good tribute to a life well lived.
1: That is Tim Harcourt, creator of The Airport Economist and a chief economist across many organisations throughout his career.
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1: We are coming up towards the news. In the next hour, we'll cross over to how to retire well, psychologically, lifestyle-wise. So if you have any thoughts about that or anything else, stick around for that conversation. We'll have some open line as well before we get to that interview. So if something is on your mind, now's a good time. Well, in the next hour is a good time to call. 1300 800 222.

0: That's Dead Star with Run, Baby, Run. Let's talk about retirement in the next hour, how to do it well. If that's something you'd like to know about, stick around for that conversation. And we'll have a bit of open line chat as well. So the number to call in is 1300 800 222 here on ABC Radio Overnights. It's news time.
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0: ABC News with Andrew Kaloupis. Member countries of soccer's European governing body, UEFA, have unanimously agreed to boycott all FIFA competitions, including the World Cup, in protest at a controversial private equity plan. UEFA says it unanimously and unequivocally rejects FIFA's proposal and that the World Cup cannot be treated as an investment product. A proposal championed by FIFA President Gianni Infantino would see stakes in competitions sold off to private investors with an approval deadline set for September 19. Joshua Kushner, the brother of US President Donald Trump's son-in-law Jared, is expected to lead talks on the privatisation as head of a new FIFA subsidiary. The CFMEU's new administrator says the Victorian branch is holding up efforts to clean up the union. 2 years ago, all branches of the construction arm of the CFMEU were placed into administration by the federal government following allegations the union had been infiltrated by organised crime. Michael Crosby has told 7:30 the administration process will continue even if resistance to reform persists.
1: In Victoria particularly, we have an organised opposition. Every day that goes by, they're taking shots at the administration over and over and over again. It's ludicrous. There were things wrong with the way the union was run, terribly wrong. We're fixing it up. Just get on board.
0: The US military says it's carried out a fresh wave of strikes against Iran in response to recent Iranian attacks on US forces. Targets included command centres, missile and drone facilities and maritime capabilities. Here's the BBC's Jolanne Nell.
2: US Central Command says that over 2 hours it struck dozens of targets belonging to Iran's Revolutionary Guard Corps. Iranian state media say that the island of Keshem in the Strait of Hormuz and other southern locations were hit, with explosions also reported in the west of the country. In northern Egypt, maritime security experts say drone strikes started fires on two natural gas vessels, one of which was US-owned. Local authorities haven't confirmed the cause of the blaze. Egypt, a US ally, hasn't previously been directly attacked by Iran in the recent conflict.
0: A lecturer at a Japanese university says it'll take months for communities affected by this week's powerful earthquake to recover, particularly those in regional and remote areas. Japanese Prime Minister Sanae Takaishi says at least 30 people are now known to have died in the quake, which hit Kumamoto Prefecture on the southwest island of Kyushu. Jeff Hall from Kanda University says while the cities will bounce back relatively quickly, the countryside will face a longer path back to normality.
3: People who live in mountainous areas, people who live in areas that are serviced by only one or two roads, it may be some time until road access to their houses or to the stores that they usually use will be restored.
0: Some farmers say maintaining strict biosecurity will be difficult as the deadly H5 bird flu disease is detected in Victoria for the first time. Further genetic testing is underway after the disease was found in a single greater crested tern at Portland in Victoria's far west. Federal authorities confirmed local transmission of the flu occurred between a number of greater crested terns in South Australia for the first time. Egg producer Claire Fuller says she'll be doing what she can to prevent an outbreak.
4: Pasture-raised eggs are from happier hens, and the hens do an amazing job at soil regeneration. So it is a very big risk, but at this stage I don't think we'd change our farming processes, even though there would be a risk to bird flu.
0: Australia has claimed two gold medals on the first day of the track cycling at the Commonwealth Games in Glasgow. The women's team pursuit squad triumphed in the 4,000-metre event, defeating New Zealand in a Games record time, before Tara Nayland won the women's C4-C5 4,000-metre individual pursuit. The Diamonds concluded their netball pool phase with a big win over Northern Ireland, and Ellen Fyfe kept her bowls tournament alive with a victory over Malta's Connie Lee Rixon. Australia is set for a busy night of athletics finals with sprint stars Lockie Kennedy and Tori Lewis returning to the track for the semi-finals of the 200-metre events. That's the latest from ABC News.
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6: Good morning. That is the plan. We'll have a bit of conversation. If there is something on your mind, give me a call on that number, 1300 800 222. Very soon, we'll talk about retirement, how to do it well. Not the financial side, the psychological and lifestyle side. What makes a retirement work well? Dave has texted to say, on retirement, my advice is do not put all your eggs in one basket. You may not get there. I didn't. 59, I was struck down with MS. I'm glad I had banked lots of experiences leading up to it because I can't do much now. Thank you for sharing, Dave. That is a really vital message, I think, because so many of us are told from a young age, work hard, save up all your money and have a great 65 to 85. But it doesn't always come as well for various reasons. So thank you for sharing that perspective. Some people have a mini retirement, don't they? When they're 35, they take 3 years off to go somewhere else for the very reason you just mentioned, to do it younger. Either way, we will talk about how to have a good retirement very soon. Not really an open line question, but someone said, who sang that last song you played? That was Dead Star. Dead Star with Run Baby Run. That was catchy as well. But what's on your mind? Give me a call if you'd like to chat about something. 1300 800 222. And the topic of this hour is retirement, but that doesn't have to be the only thing we talk about. You're listening to ABC Radio Overnights. I'm Ashwin, and this is If You Leave.

0: it's almost the sound of 1980, isn't it? If you leave Orchestral Maneuvers in the Dark, how did that band name get approved? Would have been a tricky conversation, I think, in the band room, but it works. It does work. No name on this text. I love this song, Ashwin. Thank you for playing it. It reminds me of the film with Andrew McCarthy, Mannequin, I think it was called. Great show. Thank you for texting in as well. It is a catchy way to start the morning. Dave has called in from Kensington Gardens. Hi, Dave.
1: G'day, Ashwin. How are you?
0: I'm good, thank you. Have you reached the retirement age yet?
1: Mum is 63 now.
0: Oh, that's right. And you texted earlier, hadn't you, about putting all your eggs in one basket. Can you explain more about that?
1: Yeah, well, I'm sort of looking forward to retirement and had lots of things I would like to do. And at 59, all of a sudden, life went a bit upside down and I got MS and I now live in a wheelchair.
0: How quickly did things end up changing?
1: I first noticed it October 21, and by 3 years later, I was in a wheelchair.
0: Have you got people around you to help out, family and friends who can support you?
1: I have some support workers. I've got some good friends, but I live by myself independently.
0: Dave, I'm sorry to hear that the rapid change that you've had to go through, but if I could just probe a little bit, because what you're saying is very important about not to leave plans too late. What did you think about when you were younger? What were you planning before that health news came in?
1: Oh, make furniture and sort of enjoy my retirement, pottering around in the workshop and being creative.
0: Yeah. And so
1: leading up to that, I did a lot of reasonable amount of travelling and rock climbing and explored some very interesting places of the world. So I'm glad I did that.
0: Yeah. So where's the most exciting or interesting place you remember from those earlier travels?
1: Probably Patagonia.
0: Oh, wow. Very few people go to Patagonia, the toothfish, the home of the toothfish. What's the magic of Patagonia for us?
1: It's got some pretty massive rock climbing peaks. We went to Torres del Paine National Park, and there's peaks there that are 1,000 metres tall nearly.
0: Have you, since the diagnosis, been able to change and adapt to a quieter life, living at home in a wheelchair? Is it something you can ever adapt to, the changes that you've gone through?
1: You become resilient because you don't really have a choice. Mm. But that's all right, you know. It's just different, and that is what it is.
0: So do you spend more of your time listening to good music or reading? What's your life like now?
1: Music, radio. You get pretty fatigued with MS, so there's a few afternoon naps going on.
0: Yeah. Yeah, but I really appreciate you sharing that, Dave. It's a really important message, and thanks for opening up about it.
1: No worries, Ashwin. Have a good evening.
0: And you too as well. Dave calling us in from Kensington Gardens. We are talking about retiring. I'm just wondering if someone has texted. Yes, this is Mark's message. Ari, retirement. Unfortunately, in a marriage breakup, you lose a fair chunk of your super, if you have any. So the government pension is hardly enough to survive. Like many people, I have to keep working, maybe part-time after retirement. I have a part-time job, two nights, and I do volunteer driving at least one trip a week. There is always a balance each pension week, and the reporting is a chore. In New Zealand, you get to keep the full-aged pension, regardless if you keep working or not. We need this scheme in Australia. Cheers from Norm. Fate can change quite quickly. I was many years ago, not too many, 10, 15 years ago, I had a landlord who was all set for retirement, and then the GFC hit and their super collapsed overnight. And all of a sudden, this retirement plan turned into permanent working, keeping on going in a way that wasn't expected. So, our plans are quite precarious, as our last caller had alluded to as well. So, let's see what Charles has to say. Charles has called in from Dimboola. Hi, Charles.
2: Hi, Ashwin. I got interested in World War I memorial.
0: Oh, yeah, tell us about that, where that came from, after you retired.
2: Yeah. Actually, I was still working, actually, part-time as a handyman.
0: Okay, so now do you travel around Australia seeing the different memorials?
2: I have done that, and I've done that since 2009. I've started 2007 visit to Menin Gate in Belgium.
0: Yeah.
2: As part of a World War I memorial. I went in 2007, and when I got home from that trip, my younger brother said to me, you know, our great-uncle, grandfather's brother-in-law, was remembered on the Menin Gate. I said, what? I was there. I didn't know.
0: Wow.
2: I went back the following year on a World War I 90th anniversary of the Armistice tour.
0: Yeah.
2: And went and visited the Menin Gate, and I had we actually were billeted there in a hotel for 3 nights as part of the tour, and I was at the Menin Gate every night, and I had the privilege of being able to lay a wreath in his honour.
0: Yeah.
2: And, of course, that got me thinking, well, his grandfather remembered. He came home from the war, and he would have been in his, he would have been about 30 or 31, something like that. And he sired 3 children. His second son was my father. And I said, God, I'm going to find out where he is. So I went on a bit of a hunt, and I knew that they lived in Chelmer, in suburb of Brisbane.
0: Hmm.
2: And and what got me really interested in was the fact that I had his diaries. Grandfather's war diary. And I'd learned a little bit about the First World War from that, but I got greater interest after visiting the Western Front and the Menin Gate Memorial.
0: Charles, for you visiting all these memorials, what's it doing for you mentally just to do this?
2: Oh, it's just great stimulation. The thing is that it's led to greater things because when I first came to Dimboola, I was looking for some honour rolls at the rowing club here.
0: Yeah.
2: And I discovered it was only one of 11 honour rolls in the town commemorating the First World War.
0: Mm.
2: And I was then introduced to the RSL sub-branch as an affiliate member. And cutting a long story short, I was approached on the anniversary, the centenary, I should say, of the First World War to present the Anzac Day address, which just absolutely floored me. I couldn't believe it.
0: Yeah, you're so connected to our history by doing this so much, by seeing so many war memorials. I'm just wondering, does something stand out from travelling around Australia? Is there a country town or a memorial particularly that stands out that we should see?
2: Yeah, you go to the town of Boorowa.
0: Can you say that again? Boorowa?
2: Boorowa.
0: Oh, Boorowa, yeah.
2: Boorowa is sort of between Boorowa. Young and central to Young, Cowra, Yass.
0: Sure.
2: And they've got a very nice clock tower there. So, as a matter of fact, Junee's got one too.
0: Right.
2: They're beautiful memorials. And my hometown of Stock and Vingle, little village, Stock and Vingle. My uncle is my dad's older brother. He is remembered there as having served. He got as far as Darwin. Towards the end of the war, and that's where his war had finished.
0: Yeah.
2: But he's also remembered on the Cootamundra cenotaph there for the Second World War. But their father, I discovered, we

0: We finally found him at a, what's the name of it? It's just at a, in, not far from Chelmer.
1: Okay.
0: Where he lives.
1: Oh, Chelmer, I'm in Brisbane, so yeah, it'll be one of the suburbs nearby.
0: And there's a RSL club there.
1: Okay.
0: Just a bit, is it Sherwood?
1: Yeah, Sherwood is in the south side of Brisbane. Yeah, Sherwood is close. Yes.
0: Yeah, well, it's in the Sherwood RSL.
1: Okay.
0: And I had walked past that on a roll, I don't know how many times, with my sister.
1: Yeah.
0: She was living in Oxley at the time, and I was visiting her, and we went to the RSL come to watch a couple of rugby matches. And blame me, Dennis, the damn thing had been covered up by the advertising of what was going on in the club.
1: Oh gosh, that's disrespectful. But anyway,
0: they shifted it onto a wall on the far side of that. Or a room that's there, and unfortunately they've spelled these initials wrong.
1: Hmm.
0: He was Charles Vanden Rees, and they've put CB.
1: Yeah.
0: Lieutenant. But that's okay. That's a common mistake in a lot of memorials.
1: Well, Charles, this is really, you've opened my eyes to just in two things. One, you're doing detective work, which is stimulating, and two, you are connecting yourself to the long past, the history of war and people. So, yeah, it just sounds like actually a really fulfilling way to spend your retirement. So thank you for sharing that with us tonight.
0: Well, can I share something else that's very special?
1: Sure.
0: It's special to me. Because since coming to Dimboola, I discovered their war memorial here at the high school. And it is unique to Victoria. And being involved in the RSL, the Avenue of Honour there was in a very dilapidated state.
1: Yeah.
0: And so I've dedicated my time to restore that, rejuvenate it, and introduce a information board. I landscaped that area so that it would be attractive and presented. The Avenue of Honour is just blooming now. It's just magnificent. And I organised a rededication service there, which turned out to be my birthday.
1: Yeah.
0: In October 2019.
1: Sure.
0: And the Victorian president of the RSL came up and dedicated it, rededicated it, and we had four citizens unveil the information board who had relatives or connections to the Avenue of Honour. And also I researched the Honour Roll, the First World War Honour Roll.
1: Yeah.
0: And discovered some mistakes and one of the mistakes was that there were five men who had been wrongly recorded on the honour roll as having come home, but in fact their bodies are still somewhere on the Western Front or in a cemetery over there.
1: Mm. Well, it's a lot of mystery still left to solve. Charles, thank you for calling in as well and sharing that story. I appreciate you doing that as well. Rosa says, Ashwin, it sounds like you were typing while Charles is speaking. No, that's not me. That's Charles's phone coming through as well. I'm not sure what that sound was. But thank you for calling in, Charles, as well, and sharing your stories with us today. 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
2: ABC Radio with Ashwin Sedgar.
1: So Charles has found a very fulfilling way to spend his time in retirement. And I thought we could talk today about how to make your own retirement fulfilling. When you leave paid work, sometimes it can leave a hole. And how do you fill it so you stay mentally sharp and feel a sense of purpose in your life? To have this conversation, you are joined by Ian Henschke, who is a former chief advocate for National Seniors Australia. And I spoke to Ian about, aside from money, what makes for a good retirement.
3: Well, I think one of the key factors, if you're going to enjoy your retirement, is good health. I can't stress it highly enough. Your health is everything. I mean, there's no point having wealth without health. I mean, we saw that with Kerry Packer, you might remember. He was at one stage the richest man in Australia, but he needed a kidney from, I think, his helicopter pilot. And then he didn't look after himself very well. I think he was a cigarette smoker and didn't have a good diet, and he died early. And so I think it's a lesson to us all that you actually have to look after your health.
1: There can be a tension between people who hustle to make a lot of money for a good retirement and who are healthy, right? Because health requires not necessarily grinding, sleeping well, eating well, and looking after yourself as well as making lots of money.
3: Yeah, it does. And I don't think it costs a lot of money to look after yourself either, because the things that I find that help me, I mean, I joined a gym, and it's through my old university. And I think the fee is somewhere around $15 a week or something like that. You know, it's not a lot. You'd put it these days, two cups of coffee a week.
1: Yeah.
3: And for that, I get access to the gymnasium. They have fitness classes. You can swim in the swimming pool all year round. And so I try and do regular exercise. And then you don't even have to even pay for that, because I'm also a member of a park run community, which is a growing community across Australia, where people go out every Saturday morning at 8 o'clock. And I think in some parts of Australia might be a little bit later or a little bit earlier, but it's usually around 8 o'clock on a Saturday morning for a 5 kilometre walk or run. And my local park run has around 500 people turn up every week. And it began just before COVID, and I think we only had about 100 people turn up. It's completely free.
1: That's good. You can walk or run, so it's not high pressure, and you get to hang out with people. So that's like fitness and that community benefit as well.
3: That's right. And we usually say we're the nearest cafe. In the case of the park that I go to, there's actually a cafe in the park, and people go over there afterwards. The volunteers are part of that group as well, because the secret of park run is it's run by volunteers, and all the participants often are asked to volunteer. So, you know, you'll go out there. I mean, I had to do the first timers talk the other week, and you tell people that have come from other places, or it might be the first time they've run, and you actually explain to them where the course is, and you have a bit of fun with that, and say, look, if you want to come over afterwards and have a cup of coffee, it's over at the cafe in the local park. So that's what people do. And I think it's almost in a funny sort of way, I say to people, it's almost like, not that I'm saying it's a religious experience, but it is like that. You know, when people used to go to church on Sunday morning and then they would have a cup of tea in the church hall? Yeah. Well, park run is sort of similar to that. It's a one-hour service, if you like, followed by a cup of coffee, you know. I mean, most people do it the fast people do 20 minutes, the average people do 30 minutes, and the slow people do 45, 50, 60 minutes, you know. Yeah. So it's great fun.
1: That concept of a religion, I can imagine if you were retiring in a religious society that you would have family and church and structure, purpose, all these things around you that would fill the void of retirement, whereas we live in a more individualistic culture, which can leave people feeling a bit lonely in retirement. I'm wondering, do you have any reflections on what Australia is like as a place to retire in compared to other parts of the world, especially if you don't think about it carefully?
3: Well, I think one of the things that we've got to recognise is that loneliness is a real problem in Australia. It doesn't matter whether it's young people or old people or even people in the middle there. People are having less connection, and I think that is a real factor. In fact, one of the more interesting bits of information that's out there on YouTube, I'm just trying to think of the woman's name now, but I think her name was Pincus. She did one of those TED Talks, and she travelled around the world trying to find the secret to a long and happy life. And she seemed to come up with this idea that it was the amount of connections that people had with family and friends. And some people get that through volunteering. Some people get that through their local church. Some people get that through extended family. Obviously, that's always a good one, because you've got lots of relatives and cousins and people like that that you can look after and look after each other. I mean, so I think it is important that we keep what they call the social capital going. And I even I was an advocate for a seniors organisation in Australia, and they were having trouble getting people to become members of that organisation. If you talk to people from Rotary, Apex Lions, all of the service clubs, they say they're having trouble getting people to join up. But then, as I mentioned before, there seems to be an enormous number of people that want to go and be involved in parkrun because it's not structured. It's more casual. So I think people, they find their own way into societal groups, and they get the benefit from it. So, I mean, my advice to people is whatever you find interesting, become part of it. I'll give you another example. Today, I went and played tennis for the first time in, I would say, 40 years probably, you know, and there's a wonderful group that's just running a social tennis club at the local park. And my daughter said, do you want to go down and play? I went down there, and there were 15, 20, 25 people playing tennis for an hour and a half. And it was just a beautiful day. We all had fun. It wasn't competitive. And they're the sort of things that you can find out from your local council as well. So I'd urge people, go to your local council, wherever you are, and say, look, what activities do you have on? We've all heard about the men's sheds, you know, those sort of things that have been around. That they popped up probably 25, 30 years ago, the idea that, you know, men could go along to a shed and make things. Sometimes they make wooden toys that they give away at Christmas. Sometimes they repair things. There are sheds where they repair things for people. There's all sorts of groups like that. So, I mean, you can become as connected as you want to be, but I think it's important to realise that when you do that, it's a bit like that famous phrase that I heard Sam Neill say the other day. He said, the love you take is equal to the love you make. An interview was being played, and he quoted the Beatles. You know that idea, and I think although we are no longer a deeply religious society, we are still deeply connected with each other, and that may come from the tennis club. It could come from the park run. It could come from joining a service club. It could come from volunteering. All sorts of things like that. So I mean. We want to feel that our lives are still useful when we finish work. And the other thing I'd say to people is to don't actually give up work. I'll be 72 in a few months' time. I still teach at a high school. So, I mean, that's when I teach, I say to them I'm available 3 days a week because I don't want to do it all the time, but I do enjoy going in there, and I've kept up my teaching qualifications. So that's something that I do. And I love meeting the children. They know me. I have cheeky ones. One fellow last year said to me, he said, Trump's going to win. I mean, this was before the presidential election. And I said, why are you saying that? He said, you're Joe Biden, aren't you?
1: I like that. And they also keep you in touch with the young slang as well, right? The way the kids are talking and thinking. So it's nice to stay connected to that world.
3: Well, they say bro sometimes to me, and I say, you know, sorry, I don't know. But look, I mean, I love it. And also, it makes you realise what an extraordinary society we're living in at the moment, because I had a beautiful young girl who'd come from Afghanistan about 4 years ago, and she was asking me about an essay competition I'd suggested that they go in for. And the topic of the competition was what matters to me. And she said, going to a school where I feel safe and they're not going to blow it up, because the Taliban had blown up a school where she'd come from. So when you hear these stories and when you meet these children, you realise that they've come from often horrific circumstances, but she had the most beautiful smile and she was so happy to be here.
1: Yeah.
3: And I was so pleased to meet her. And I said to her, not that I'm going to help her write the essay, but I said, can you show me the essay when you finished it? And she did. And it was supposed to be, I can't remember now, it might have been 750 words or whatever it was. And I I put a word counter on it, and she'd written 850. And she said, what does it matter? I said, it does matter, because the judges will judge it that way, you know. So I said, you've got to go back and fix it. And look, it doesn't matter whether she wins or doesn't win a prize. It was the fact that she felt confident enough to write about her

0: story. And what mattered to her, and she said in this essay, was going to a school where she felt safe. Mm. And if you know anything about the Taliban, they don't want girls to go to school. I mean, the girl that got the Nobel Prize, I think she was shot on a bus or something because she was going to school. I mean, these kids know about these stories. For them, it's real. And now they live in Australia and you connect with them through that. So I'd say to someone, look, if you are still able to, if you're a retired teacher, maybe go to the local school and say, can I still do some work in the library? Can I still teach? I mean, I kept my qualifications up, so that's why I still do that.
1: Yeah, that's interesting. You've raised a few points as to what makes a good retirement. Keep your health as much as possible. Stay connected in your own light way. It doesn't have to be something formal. It could just be as simple as a park run. Stay connected to the youth as well, so you feel like, you know, you're not being shunted off into the corners of the earth as you retire. When you retired, in the way that you did, at least partly, were there any thoughts that were swirling around in your head that you had to confront and overcome?
0: Well, what I did want to do, which was something that I kept on saying to myself, was that many years ago I tried to make a film. I used to work in film and television. I went to the Australian Film, Television and Radio School and worked there back in the early 1980s. And then I worked for the ABC, Channel 7, Channel 9. And I always wanted to make this film about the athlete Herb Elliott and his coach Percy Cerruti. And in the back of my mind, I kept on thinking, I've only got so many more years left. The film never got made when I originally planned to do it for a number of reasons, one of which was that Rupert Murdoch owned Channel 10 and he sold the network. And so the project didn't, it stalled basically and never went ahead. And then I thought, I want to do that. I still want to do it. So I went ahead and made that. And it's a documentary that's been screened in film festivals. It's not exactly the way I intended it to be because originally it was going to be a television movie, but I still went ahead and made it. It's only 24 minutes long. I've screened it. I'm going to play it at the local bowls club. Mm. You know, So I mean, I've played it in the history festival. I played it in a festival in Europe and in a couple of other festivals in Australia. So you often have things in the back of your mind that you've said, I wish I wanted to do that. Now, it doesn't have to be a film. It might be something that you've always wanted to do. It might be the trip you've always wanted to go on. It might be that you wanted to play an instrument, or you wanted to learn a language, or you wanted to do something like that. But there are often things in your mind that you say, I really want to make sure I don't forget to do that. You know, yeah. I mean, because I've often said to people, my father worked in a bank, and he worked in that bank for 50 years. He started when he was 15 and he retired when he was 65. And I still remember him when I was 21. He looked at me and he said, Ian, when you're born, they put $70 in your wallet if you're lucky. You've just spent 21 of them.
1: Yeah. Love that way of putting it.
0: You know, he said, make sure you're very careful about how you spend what money you've got left. Mm. And Dad was quite a bit older than me, and I think he was aware that there was only X amount of time. And he died at 79. And now that I'm 72 next birthday, I keep thinking to myself, well, you know, I might only have 7 years left. I don't know if I live the same age as my dad. I don't know. I might have 15. I don't know how many I've got left. But I want to make sure that every day I feel that I've, well, done my best. You know, I mean, it doesn't have to be that I'm competing with anyone. It's just that I feel like I've had a good day. I mean, and I think most people want that. And look, I know a lot of people who spend an enormous amount of time helping their children and their grandchildren. And I think that's something that's incredibly valuable, you know, to do as well. So, but if you volunteer, if you help, if you give, I mean, if I go back to that phrase of the late Sam Neill, he said, the love you make is equal to the love you take, or whatever. This idea that we have to give to receive.
1: You're listening to Ian Henschke, who is a retiree and a former seniors advocate, talking to us about how to retire well, not the money side of it, but more the mental and community side of it to be happy. You've covered some really good areas there of things to do. You're also quite an advocate for yoga. What role has that played in your retirement?
0: Well, I started doing yoga when I was very, very young because I think I was mentioning before that I was a big fan of Herb Elliott and Percy Cerity. Cerity actually believed in yoga, and he had a training camp at Portsea in the 1950s, and he told his people to do yoga. And I read Herb Elliott's book, The Golden Mile, back in about 1962, and I was only a kid, 7 years of age, and I discovered that I could actually fold my legs and cross them over. You know how you can actually...
1: Yeah, you were doing the lotus position naturally.
0: Lotus position, yeah. And I could do that and lift myself off the ground, you know. And anyway, I did that when I was about seven. And then I kept up yoga in some form throughout all of my early childhood, you know, up to, you know, teenage years. And then it became a bit popular. There was actually a woman on TV called Swami Saravisti, I think her name was, but she was a TV yoga person. There was another one called Sue Becker. So we had these two yoga instructors on TV, and I remember watching all of that. And I think flexibility is very, very important as you get older. And also, the other thing about yoga is that it's to do with breathing, it's to do with balance, it's to do with feeling centered and quiet, and often our lives are very busy. So most yoga sessions begin and end with a period of quietness. And I go to a local church hall here where I live, which is in Adelaide, and there's a man there that does a thing called ageless yoga. And I've been going to him for almost 30 years now. And so I've seen him from being a 30-year-old to whatever he is now, a 60-year-old, and I'm now a 70-year-old. And it feels good. And look, these things like yoga, once again, you're in a hall with a group of people, you're all doing the same thing, you all smile at each other. Sometimes you go and have a cup of coffee afterwards, or you just say goodbye and off you go. The class normally goes for about an hour, so I try and do that. And then I've also got, as I said, the membership at the gym, and they have yoga classes there. So I probably do two classes a week on average.
1: I think it's quite nice to just come back to your breath as well, because you've always got a breath. As long as you're living, you can always come back to the in and out breath and find some peace and quiet in that as well. What about finding beauty in the world, just a sunset or a walk or a painting? Do you find that is a nice way to be
0: peaceful? I think it is exceptionally important for people to connect with nature. I went for a walk in the Botanic Gardens the other day, and I was just amazed at how beautiful it was just to go through there and see the quietness and the beauty of the gardens. I think people feel better when they've actually got nature surrounding them. And look, okay, if you look at the cities in Australia and you look at how wonderful they are, like in Perth, you've got King's Park, which is a beautiful, beautiful gardens there. In Sydney, you've got the magnificent Botanic Gardens there. Adelaide's got a beautiful gardens. Melbourne's got a beautiful gardens. Brisbane's got one right next to the river. The reason why all these cities have these gardens is because people need that. I mean, we don't want to... I mean, to be able to go out of a main building or a hotel or somewhere in one of these cities and someone says, well, where's the nearest gardens? There they are. You go to New York and you've got... Central Park. If you go to London, you've got parks. Most cities in the world have got parks there, and it's because it makes people feel good. I mean, if you are connected with nature, you often feel better as well. So I always say to people, you know, if you want to really feel good about yourself, go gardening. You remember the wonderful man, Peter Kundal, that was on the ABC. Remember, I think he lived well into his 90s, but he used to say, "That's your blooming lot," you know. But he got great pleasure out of watching things grow.
1: Yeah.
0: But he also got great pleasure out of sharing his love of that with other people, and I think that's a terrific thing for people to do. So, you know, if we want to come back to the recipe for a good and happy retirement, I would say make sure you connect with nature regularly. Make sure you do some exercise regularly. Make sure you connect with people regularly. And don't worry about those other things that we're talking about. I mean, you'll have people ring up, I'm sure, after this and say, oh, it's all very well, but you need a certain amount of money to live and be happy or whatever. Well, I've seen people that have very little

0: who are happy. And I think of one lovely lady I know. She gets great joy out of just living her simple life. And it's not about, she doesn't go on overseas trips. She doesn't have a car. She lives a very simple life. Even if I go back and think of my dear mother, my mother never drove a car. She used to make her own jam and make her own cakes and biscuits and things like that. I mean, she just loved the act of doing that and then giving a jar of something to someone, you know.
1: Yeah.
0: So I don't know how much little who are happy. And I think of one lovely lady I know. She gets great joy out of just living her simple life. And it's not about, she doesn't go on overseas trips. She doesn't have a car. She lives a very simple life. Even if I go back and think of my dear mother, my mother never drove a car.

0: I don't know how much it cost her to do it, but it was actually the time and the love that was with her that did that. She loved gardening as well. I mean, I think we've got to get back to some of these basic things. So many people today are connected on the phone, and they're connected through Facebook, and they're connected by watching television or whatever they do on screens, but they don't realise that when they actually sit down with someone and you're having a conversation and you look into their eyes, I mean, like today I was playing tennis with people I'd never met before, and I could see the woman connecting with me, and she had a son with her, and the boy, I was saying to him, you know, go for the shot, it's your shot, and then turn around. And when he got the shot, and he looked happy, and I said, well done, and he looks in your eyes, and that's the connection that human beings have always wanted. They want someone who, I mean, I didn't know him before I met him today. He didn't know me, but we played tennis together today, and we connected. That's much better than going and spending 2 hours on the internet looking at gormless cat videos or whatever, you know?
1: Very much so. I mean, they give us a short-term dopamine hit, but not that long-term contentment. So I think the things you're talking about, nature, community, park runs, that's more about the long-term commitment that can settle into you rather than that short-term pleasure high. As someone approaches retirement, what are the signals to know it's time to transition away from my traditional job into semi-retirement or retirement?
0: I think you need to be doing these things before, long before. I mean, I was doing park run 8 or 10 years before. I've been doing yoga during my life. I've been going and getting involved in, it's called the Sixth Creek catchment. You know, we're trying to improve the catchment of a creek that's in our neighbourhood. And we've been growing plants and having barbecues and things. That came about in the mid-1990s. So I think you actually have to do these things all the way through. You know, I mean, you can't sort of say, oh, I'm going to work 60 hours a week or 50 hours a week, and then suddenly as I get to become 55 or 60, as I start thinking about that, I better start switching over and start joining a club or doing something like that. I don't think that really works. I mean, it may work for some people, but I don't think it works. I think you really do have to start being connected before. So, people say, I haven't got time to do this. Well, I'm sure you've got time to get up at 8 o'clock or get up at 7 o'clock on a Saturday morning and go and become part of the local park run. I'm sure you've got time, you know, once a month or whatever to go and volunteer for some local land care group or whatever your interest is, or go and volunteer for a local sporting group or something. You know, this is the stuff you need to be doing before you retire, so that when you retire, you can enjoy it.
1: This makes sense. Then your retirement is just an echo of who you already were, rather than becoming a brand new person in retirement. That's just a bit of too much of an act to put on late in your life.
0: It is. And, of course, the other thing is, if you can, and often I think it's very important to consider this. I mean, I was a great advocate when I was a seniors advocate for the federal government, and they listened to me a bit, but they didn't do it completely. I said, if someone wants to keep working, they should be allowed to continue to work as many hours as they want and simply pay income tax on their earnings, because we need the extra workers. We particularly need them in childcare, aged care, disability care, all of those areas, the caring industries particularly, we need them. And I said to the government, they should allow anyone who wants to keep working in those areas to continue to work. So in other words, when they become 67, instead of stopping work completely, allow them to work 2 days, 3 days, 4 days a week. And then you might work 4 days a week in your late 60s. Then you might work 3 days a week in your early 70s. Then you might work 2 days a week in your 70s. I mean, if you look at the people that are doing this, many of them are not people that are on pensions. They're people that are still working. I mean, you see people like, a classic example, obviously, is David Attenborough. I mean, he's 100 years of age and he still wants to make films. Of course he does. I mean, imagine if the British government said, oh, so David Attenborough, you're on a pension and we're going to take 50 cents in the pound away from every pound you earn at the BBC because we don't want you making films without paying this extra tax on them or something. You know, I mean,
1: yeah.

0: we need to sort of think about, if people want to be connected with the community and still keep working, let them continue to do it. We shouldn't have a system that even says, I mean, people say to me, what's the retirement age in Australia? So there is no retirement age.
1: No.
0: We don't have a retirement age. I mean, look at all the people that are still working in Australia that are still out there doing various jobs. So, I mean, you know, it's, I mean, I used to go to a skin specialist who was almost 80, and he was brilliant. There was a professor in Adelaide who continued to work in the area of vitamin D deficiency and osteoporosis, who came out from England when he was 65 because he couldn't continue to work in England, and he continued to work in Adelaide at the Royal Adelaide Hospital. His name was Professor Nordine, and he worked right into his 90s, and he was still presenting papers at international conferences. And he gave all his money, this is incredible, he gave his money from his clinics back to the hospital.
1: Wow, it sounds like he really loved the job, and he was just doing it for that rather than for any external purpose. So, yeah, we've covered some really good areas. Work well, connect, be healthy, find some lightness. One final area, as you get older, there will always be a tally of good and bad in your life. You'll lose people, your knees will start to creak maybe, things will go bad, but there will also be some lightness and some good things in your life. So how important is gratitude to being happy in your retirement?
0: Well, I think you've got to be grateful for every day, whether you're 14 or whether you're 40 or whether you're, you know, whatever age you are, you've got to be grateful that you actually live in a beautiful country, that you've got people that love you. I mean, these are the things you need to be grateful for every day. I just think the alternative is so awful. I mean, I feel very sad when I hear people say, oh, I'm not that interested in that. Or, you know, you ask them, would they like to go out to dinner or would they like to do something? Oh, I'm not that interested. Or, you know, I mean, I sort of think, what's happened to them? And often there has been something that's happened to them. It might be that they've lost a loved one or whatever. They might have had difficulties in relationships. There's been some tragedy or whatever that's actually happened to them. But I do think that being physically active helps the brain. I think that we talked before about connecting with nature, that helps. And I think connecting with other people, that helps. And I think you actually have to look after your mental health a lot. And it's important to have that, the old Latin thing, sane mensis, sane corporis, you know, healthy body, healthy mind. The two are connected.
1: Yeah.
0: And it's to me, it's no coincidence that when people start to get unwell, they start to get depressed. I knew a lady who lived to be 103, and she had a loving family. And often you'll find that people who are lifted up by those around them, but she was a very loving woman. So, I mean, we come back to these sort of spiritual ideas, yeah, where if you connect well with people and they smile back at you and you feel good. I mean, I often look at those classics like we mentioned before, David Attenborough. I mean, he's one of the most loved people in the world because he has a passion for life, a passion for the planet, a passion for the world, and everybody likes him. I mean, if you go back and look at some of these other people that we've seen that are out there at the moment, and they still perform, like Mick Jagger or Paul McCartney. I mean, they don't need the money. What they enjoy is giving of themselves to their audiences. I mean, there's a bit of ego in there, obviously, because that's why they're performers. But if you have a look at them, I think it's quite interesting. I think Jagger still does a fairly heavy exercise regime. As far as I know, Paul McCartney, I think, has become a vegetarian, and he does a bit of yoga. You know, and he's always seems to be very grateful for what's happened to him in his life. You know, I mean, he's had some terrible things happen to him as well, if you think about it. I mean, his friend was murdered. You know, the band broke up. His wife died of cancer, and he's had

0: a couple of odd marriage, well, you know, an odd marriage that I think didn't work out, all those sort of things. But he comes through it all and manages to write those songs, All You Need Is Love. You know what I mean?
1: Yes.
0: So something at the heart of that personality has told him the answer to life. And I've almost come back to that theme again, is that, you know, the love you make is equal to the love you take. Remember too that every single one of us is going to get old. And I read something the other day that said that we're now about to move into what they call peak aging in Australia. So the one thing you can tell yourself is you will not be alone.
1: Yeah.
0: There are 4.5 million, I think, people, older people in Australia that are over the age of 60 or whatever, and they're all going to live really long and healthy lives. Yeah. So there's a lot of other people out there to connect with, but don't just connect with them, connect with younger people. And it's been lovely talking to you, because you sound like you're a young person. And you sound like you do a bit of yoga too, do you?
1: I do as well, because I'm born in India, and it's you'll always be exposed to it. I had a dad who used to stand on his head and do yoga when I was growing up, and I've just gotten back into it, more the breathing side. And when you were talking about retirement, I was thinking about how a yogi might retire in India, and they probably wouldn't necessarily go for park runs or family time. No. There's a renunciate tradition in India where they just will go wandering, but they're so comfortable in their own skin, with their own breath. It's a very deeply spiritual path. So even if you don't go to that extreme, you can actually find a lot of comfort on your own if you're prepared to discover that side of yourself. It's a bit of an exploration that they go on. Did you delve into the mental sides of yoga as well as the physical?
0: Oh, yes. I think it's very, very important. In fact, I wanted to say that when I was doing that film about Herb Elliott and Percy Cerity, interestingly enough, Herb Elliott won by the largest margin in the history of the Olympic Games in the 1500 metres with a world record time. And it was because he was able to breathe well and he was able to handle pain without it overriding his consciousness. So, I mean, I think this is the thing that we've got to realise, is that there is an ability for us to breathe well, be calm, and achieve a spiritual and physical result that will make us live a good life. I mean, and yeah, if it doesn't have to be religion, it can be yoga as well.
1: Yeah, and they don't teach us this at school, do they? Is that something we bump into later?
0: Well, it's lovely talking to you. All the very best. And what do they say? Namaste.
1: Namaste. Lovely. Thank you, Ian.
0: Bye-bye.
1: Bye. That was Ian Henschke, who is the former Chief Advocate for National Seniors Australia. Many texts from you came in as well about that. I'll try and get to those in the next hour because the news is so close to us now. In the next hour, we will tell you what's happening with the Commonwealth Games. We'll cross over to what is making news, and then Angela will join from New Zealand. There's always something quirky and dramatic at the same time happening in New Zealand. What could it be today? If you'd like to know, stick around for that story. I'm Ashwin Sedkar. It is ABC Radio Overnights that you're listening to. It's now news time.
2: Are there any winners in the cost of living crisis? What's causing the algal bloom?
3: Questions. They've never been more important. So the one thing we'll never question is our duty to keep asking. ABC News. Keep asking.

0: ABC News with Andrew Kaloupas. European nations have agreed to boycott the Soccer World Cup and all other FIFA competitions in protest against President Gianni Infantino's plan to sell stakes in the sport's biggest tournaments to private equity investors. Following an emergency meeting of its 55 member nations, Europe's governing body, UEFA, declared it will take no part in FIFA competitions so long as the plan exists. UEFA says the World Cup is not for sale and cannot be treated as an investment product. The next major FIFA tournament is next year's Women's World Cup in Brazil. UEFA's Vice President Laura McAllister says the body will not move from its position.
1: This poses a genuine existential threat to the game, because the minute you sell off part of the crown jewels of football, clearly private equity has very different objectives and motivations to those of us who are custodians of the game.
0: Reports are emerging Israel and Hamas could be inching closer to an agreement on the next phase of the ceasefire in Gaza. Here's Middle East correspondent Matthew Doran.
2: Negotiations have been stalled for much of the last 9 months that the ceasefire has technically been in force, although Hamas has long argued it isn't much of a truce, given local health authorities say regular Israeli attacks have killed more than 1,200 people since October. But reports suggest Hamas could be willing to move on one of the key sticking points in this process and agree to lay down its heavy weapons, but only if they're held by a Palestinian authority and come with a guarantee Israel would stop attacking, withdraw troops from inside Gaza, and allow a US-backed technocratic committee to actually enter the Strip and take over governance, rather than trying to run its affairs from Cairo.
0: Almost 100,000 homes remain without water in the wake of a major earthquake, which has killed at least 30 people in southern Japan. North Asia correspondent Natalie Whiting.
3: Evacuees from a major earthquake in Japan are contending with supply cuts and heatwave conditions. The deadly quake destroyed houses, triggered an explosion at a shopping centre, and damaged infrastructure. There have been power and gas shortages in hard-hit areas, and about 95,000 households are without water. The country's Prime Minister, Takeuchi Sanai, says there's a focus on ensuring water supply amid ongoing heatstroke warnings, as rescue and relief operations enter a third day. Natalie Whiting, ABC News, Kumamoto.
0: A South Australian toy library has expressed its sadness following the deaths of a mother and her two children, which police are treating as a murder-suicide. Here's Patricia Tiano.
4: In a statement, the Mount Gambier Toy Library, where Mother Helena Wright was a volunteer committee member, says it's deeply saddened by the tragic loss and that the community is grieving and supporting one another. The bodies of Miss Wright and her 23-month-old daughter were retrieved from waters off Cape Northumberland in South Australia's southeast on Monday. The search for her 3-month-old son was formally called off by state police on Wednesday after receiving advice the child could not have survived. Police also confirmed Miss Wright attended a local police station on Sunday and that officers attended her home to conduct a welfare check the next day.
0: Thousands have gathered in northeast Arnhem Land to mark the 26th annual Garma Festival, the nation's largest Indigenous gathering. Nate Woodall reports from Gulgaka.
5: This year's Garma Festival marks 26 years of Yothu Yindi's mission to set the stage for culture and political discussion. But with this year's theme being bookmark, meaning everyone in Yolnu language, the Prime Minister's absence at this year's festival has not gone unnoticed. National Commissioner for First Nations Children, Suanne Hunter, says it's disappointing.
6: But, however, we need to remember the importance of the festival and the focus.
5: Today's events will kick off with Bungal, the sacred dance ceremony, and a special highlight will be a meet and greet with everyone's favourite animated farm dog, Bluey, the blue healer.
0: Australia's track cyclists have completed a successful first day of competition at the Commonwealth Games, claiming 3 gold in Glasgow. The women's team pursuit squad was the first to triumph, setting a Games record in the 4,000-metre event, before Tara Nayland broke the world record to claim gold in the women's C4-C5 4,000-metre individual pursuit. Ryan Elliott, Lee Hoffman and Daniel James Barber rounded out the first night of competition with another Australian gold in the men's team pursuit. And sprint star Lockie Kennedy has qualified for the final of the men's 200 metres tomorrow morning, Australian time. You're up to date with the latest from ABC News. For more news at any time, download the ABC Listen app.
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8: We will very soon cross over to the newsroom, the Australian newsroom, to see what's making news here. And then we'll fly across the Tasman to see what is making probably even quirkier news over in New Zealand to see what is happening around the world. We'll also check in with the Commonwealth Games to see what you need to know, what have been the highlights of the last day or so. But before we get there, Mike Girardi, independent financial advisor, joins you now for an update on the markets. Good morning, Mike.
9: Good morning, Ashwin. How are you today?
8: I'm good. How's your day been so far?
9: Good. It's been good. A little rainy here in the New York area, but still pretty warm. We're still in the midst of summer here.
8: Yeah, it's a very indoor job, isn't it? Or do you go outside and sit in a cafe sometime to watch the hand sing?
9: Sometimes what I do is I take my computer, I go out on the deck, and as I'm watching the boats pass by, I do a finance report. And isn't that wonderful?
8: Oh, that's lovely. That's lovely. Very charming way to do it. It just sounds like you're indoors today. I can feel the office block energy coming out of you today.
9: I'm definitely indoors. I'm definitely indoors today. Yeah, no doubt.
8: How are the markets looking today?
9: Anyway, U.S. equities are staging a powerful relief rally, clawing back a significant chunk of yesterday's steep losses. I think it's being fueled by blockbuster earnings from Microsoft, who temporarily eased anxiety regarding corporate AI capital expenditures. Microsoft is up 66 points today, or over 16%, and that's helping the whole technology and AI infrastructure sector. On the economic front, we had fresh microeconomic data painted a resilient U.S. economy. GDP growth figures came in stronger than anticipated, driven by robust consumer spending and solid business investment. Weekly jobless claims also indicated a stable labor market, showing that while hiring has cooled off a little bit, layoffs remain low. Also, the great market rotation continues. Money's flowing into financials, industrials, and energy, and out of AI technology and communication services. We had a higher European close, and at the moment, the Dow Jones Industrial Average at 3 o'clock is up 602 points to 52,198, or 1.2%. I think it was down about 1,000 points yesterday, so we got back a chunk of it. The S&P is up 1.6%, and NASDAQ's up 2.6%. Crude oil is down 89 cents to $83.57 a barrel. Gold is up $62.30 to $4,098.60. Silver's up a dollar to $59.09, and copper's up 18 cents to $6.486. The Aussie's doing better in our market, up 0.7 of a cent to 7027. And I can't tell you what your market's going to do. My internet feed just went down, and I'm not sure what your futures are saying. So
8: okay.
9: I'm sure your market's going to open. I don't know if it's going to open higher or lower.
8: A bit more suspense for us today. But, Mike, thanks for joining us today.
9: Okay. Good talking to you. Be well, Ashley.
8: And you as well, Mike Girardi there, your independent financial advisor, joining us from indoors today in New York. Also indoors, Bill McDonald, who's reporting on the Commonwealth Games, is in the studio now. Hi, Bill.
10: G'day, Ashwin. Another busy day over in Glasgow, but at least we've got some nice weather over there, because a lot of it, the action for the athletics is outside, but it's inside in the velodrome where we're getting some gold today.
8: Yeah, tell us what the highlights have been today.
10: Three gold medals in the velodrome today, a couple of silver and a bronze. So while the swimming wrapped up yesterday, which was where we know the gold rush happened, we've got a few more in the bag today. The women's 400-metre team pursuit, Georgie Baker, Claudia Marks, and Alyssa Pilates, and Felicity Wilson-Haffernan, as well as Savvy Edwards, a big team. So we've got gold in that one, gold for Tara Neeland, as well as a world record as well in the women's C4, C5, 400-metre individual pursuit. So they had a world record as well, 10 minutes before, and so it's the times are really fast on this Sir Chris Hoy Velodrome. And gold for the Australia in the women's 4,000-metre team pursuit. And that was a great performance. Gold in the to round out the night, we had gold in the men's team sprint, which was going to be the grudge race with Matthew Richardson, who, of course, was representing Australia previously, that decided to defect and go back to Great Britain. He wasn't in the race, but it was a gold medal for Australia there. So that was a good performance. The track stars are back. Lockie Kennedy's been out in the first of the 200 heats, and he's through to the final. So he won the 100. He got silver in the 100 metres a couple of days ago in that time of 9.85. He didn't win his heat, but he's through to the final with the time of 20.12. The fastest non-automatic qualifier, Tori Lewis, in the women's. She's running at the moment. We've got three women in the 200 as well. So we're looking forward to that. The Diamonds got out, the netballers, and they're undefeated. So they're going to be the favourites for gold. They absolutely crushed Northern Ireland 88-27. So there's some of the highlights today.
8: Lockie Kennedy was unlucky running that fast, setting an Australian record and still not winning gold. That's quite unlucky.
10: Yeah, well, the competition's really, really intense over there. And that was a great time, though. In the 100, you're talking?
8: Yes.
10: Yeah, it was an amazing run. Yeah. And from both Tori Lewis and Lockie Kennedy to run those times. She did a 10.99, which was the first time the fastest woman ever for Australia to get under 11 seconds. So they're both well placed. It's going to be tough.

0: I've thrown in the final for gold. There's no guarantees. It's not like the pool. The competition's really, really tight.
1: How are we doing on the medal tally?
0: I don't have the table in front of me at the moment, but I know we're over 100 now. So we were 103 yesterday, all up. So we'll be 106. We'll be about 110 nearly. So I can't remember what our gold tally was. I think we're just over 50 now. In fact, 51 is our gold medal tally. So that's pretty good.
1: Safely number one.
0: Yeah, absolutely. It's daylight second.
1: Thanks, Bill. Bill McDonald there from the ABC. Looking into the Commonwealth Games, so we're winding towards the end of the Games, but it's not just sport today. It is also what is making news. And for that conversation, you are joined by Kate Mead, ABC reporter. Hello, Kate.
2: Hey, Ashwin. I've got a question for you on a Friday that may make you and our listeners a little bit nervous. Mm. So no judgment here, but when was the last time you went to the dentist?
1: It was more than 6 months. And I think it was 9 months. You know, you feel guilty after 6 months because they start texting you.
2: Yes, relentlessly, don't they? Which means that I also need to go. Well, we're not alone, but for many, many different reasons. The Australian Dental Association have released a survey. They surveyed about 25,000 adults, and they've found that Australians aged between 18 to 25 have wisdom tooth related issues. People, Australians across the board, regardless of age, are putting off going to the dentist because of the cost to go. And there's a bit of a concern about the rise of the DIY dental work that people are seeing on social media. I don't know if you've seen it, but I have, and it's terrifying. There is no way known I'm taking a metal instrument to my teeth myself.
1: No, that's really dark. But people are getting more and more reckless and wild out in the country. So, yeah, definitely wouldn't do that. And the wisdom teeth is what, you know, when your dentist says, it's time for an X-ray. And you just look at their faces as they walk back in to say, are you going to say you're going to have to take my wisdom teeth out?
2: If anyone has ever had all four out at once like I did and walked around for a week black and blue and puffy-faced, you may come sit by me. There is a certain amount of pain that will never quite leave my mind from that, but now all good. So, you know, there you go.
1: Yeah. No, okay, we'll leave the dental conversations behind. It's bringing back too many bad memories. Now, there's a Queen of Sheba orchard that might be saved.
2: It's an orchid. Yeah, there's about only 30 of these orchids left in the wild around the world. The Queen of Sheba, it's the most famous and rarest. And I was about to say, I don't know about you, but I at least remember my mum at least saying once, don't you be walking around here like the Queen of Sheba. You've got to do something. Well, these orchids don't do anything, but they are absolutely magnificent. And the concern, of course, is that they're only being 30 in the wild around the world. But there's good news. Botanists in WA with new technology have found a way to keep breeding and go right back to that seedling. The only challenge is that this flower only flowers for about a week, but it's absolutely beautiful to watch. So, while it might sound scary that there's only 30 in the wild, the flip side is it looks like those amazing botanists in WA look like they've been able to make some real groundwork to making sure that we never lose it.
1: Yeah, good. We need to protect that as well. Now, I had said earlier that Angela brings the quirky stories, but you also have a Ben-based election story, which is Angela level quirkiness today.
2: Now, to be absolutely clear with everyone, I am not your UK political correspondent. No. I am an everyday person that gets caught up on social media, and I thought I was in a dream when I saw a politician running in the UK politics as Count McFinface. Mm. Now, there's been a bit going on over there at the moment, but it is official. Count Binface is officially taking on Nigel Farage in a by-election. So while I'm not your political reporter, I can tell you that over the next couple of days at least, there's going to be a lot of Count Binface on your social media and perhaps even your TV screens.
1: I talked to my cousin who lives in Oxford yesterday and I said, when is it? He said, it's a couple of weeks away, the Clacton by-election. And I said, could the Bin win? And it's like, the Bin could really win. So I'm not a political reporter either, but there is some thought that the Bin could win from UK, from Sujith, my cousin at least anyway.
2: And that is the slogan that they should be running with right now. Could the bin win? We're going to clean up the country. I don't know. Yeah. There's a whole lot of fun to be had with
1: There's
2: that.
1: A lot. Kate, thanks for your time today.
2: Thanks, Ashwin.
1: Kate Mead there, your reporter, ABC reporter, taking us into the stories of the day. Let us now cross over to New Zealand, where your New Zealand correspondent, Angela Cumming, joins you now. Hello, Angela.
3: Kia ora, Atamaria. Good morning, Ashwin. You needed a trigger warning talking about wisdom teeth because I was one of those unlucky ones that had to have all four taken out. They had to sedate me as well, I remember. My last memory of the entire experience was telling the dentist that I had changed my mind and I wasn't going to get them taken out and being pushed back onto the dentist chair. So my sympathies with anyone that ever has wisdom teeth. They're awful. Awful things.
1: Yes, because it feels like they're digging deep into your mouth sometimes to really pull the deeply buried ones. And your nerves sometimes don't end up the same. I had four out as well, and my nerves were never quite the same afterwards. So it's a big price to pay. Yes.
3: And they're really big when they give them back to you in a the jar at the end of it, which dentists obviously have such black humour and they think that some quirky thing that the patient is going to want to see how big their teeth were. It's like, thank you. I need not have known what was in my jaw that whole time. Thank you very much.
1: Exactly. Let us go. Now, you are going to take us to my hometown. I lived in Tauranga for couple of years. Mount Maunganui
3: Lucky
1: was...
3: Lucky you.
1: Yeah, this is where we would go and sit in the thermal pools at the bottom of the mounds, enjoy the warm water. What has happened to Mount Maunganui over the years?
3: You know, I don't even think those thermal pools would be there anymore, Ashwin. So obviously we know, and we've talked about it before on this show, that awful, awful, deadly landslide that happened in January of this year at Mount Maunganui, which killed six campers, including two teenagers. So that's when they had heavy rain and there was a very bad landslide and it came down the mountain. And where those thermal hot springs are that you would have been to, Ashwin, that's what copped a lot of the mud and debris that came down. So there was people that were killed there and there was people that were killed in caravans as well. So that was awful. Since then, Mount Maunganui itself has been closed to the public. And you would know, and anyone that's visited Tauranga and been to Mount Maunganui would know, the mount itself has always been open to the public and you can walk around it all the way to the top. It's a beautiful view at the top. People will often do that walk daily. So it's a beloved part of the culture and the community up there is climbing this mount, but it's been closed, the entire area, since January, since those landslides. From the time it's been closed, they've obviously been sending in geotechnical experts from all around the world to assess the safety and stability of the mount itself. Fast forward now to what happened just at the weekend gone here in New Zealand, which was there was more rain and there was six more slips on Mount Maunganui in approximately the same area as to where that deadly landslide in January happened as well. So the ground there is still very unstable, Ashwin. They don't know what to do in terms of stabilising it. Can they stabilise it? Can they get to a point where they say that it's safe for people to walk back up around and then the same things happens again? Will they ever allow camping again? Because there was campgrounds at the bottom of Mount Maunganui. The answer to that is almost certainly no, that they'll never reopen those campsites. But the big question is, will they reopen the mount itself? Now, those landslips that were recorded at the weekend have prompted local iwi. So they're iwi, so they're the Māori tribe that are essentially, for all intents and purposes, the traditional owners and occupiers of the land and have very close cultural ties to Mount Maunganui. It said they are urging the government to take a very cautious approach, Ashwin, to reopening the mount. And they say that they don't believe that it's safe for the public. And then they've been sharing, which I think is really beautiful too, the origin story of Mount Maunganui, Ashwin. And the mountain itself is to Māori, a male called Mal, And the story goes that he began as a small mountain with no name, and he fell in love with a beautiful female hill, Pufenawa.

0: but her heart already belonged to another mountain. So Mal called on the magical fairy people. He was heartbroken. He asked for help to get to the ocean so that he could drown his sorrow, which is why Mount Maunganui itself is very, very close to the ocean. He'd only just arrived at the beach by the time sunrise came, so it left him stranded at the entrance of Tauranga Harbour. So Mal actually means caught by the morning sun. So he's now the guardian of the harbour, but local iwi, the local Māori, believe that these land slips and land slides are him wanting to return to the ocean and that he's in distress and the best thing to do for him is to not walk on him at the moment until he is fully healed. So you can totally appreciate where they're coming from and they're saying, look, this is Mother Nature's way of saying this mount is not to be accessed by the public for the time being. However, of course, on the flip side of that, Ashwin, is also lots and lots of people that would walk up to the top and back down of Mount Maunganui every day for many, many, many years. And they will say that they feel a deep connection to the mountain themselves, that it's good for their mental health to walk all the way to the top to enjoy the sunrise and the beautiful views and to get the fresh air and exercise as well. So it's a really difficult situation for everyone involved. But I think at the heart of it too is the very stark reality that it's simply not safe at the moment. There still are land slips and slides occurring and they do not, and it goes without saying really, but they do not want a repeat of what happened in January, no, which is the loss of those six lives.
1: So, yep, this is very tense. I don't remember this kind of landslides and slips happening, but I was only there for 2 years, so maybe this is just an inherent feature of a place that is called the Mount, because it is really the highlight of that part of the world. Now, let's move on to another story. Greyhound racing, it's come under fire in different parts of the world. New Zealand has joined the ban. Is that right?
0: It has officially from tomorrow. So tomorrow, the 1st of August 2026, greyhound racing is officially banned here in New Zealand. So the last race occurred, I think, this week in New Zealand, but it is officially banned from tomorrow, which is good news for dog lovers. However, what happens next, Ashwin, is that they have 1,500 now former race homes that need to find families. So the big call here in New Zealand has now gone out to people saying, look, if you are thinking about adopting a dog and you want a lazy dog, and I mean that in the best possible way, because they say they make perfect pets because they're actually quite lazy and they're very happy to sleep the best part of the day, please consider adopting a greyhound. And look, this is not a serious issue, but this is a big deal here now in New Zealand because the ban's coming into effect. But now the reality is, well, they have all these dogs. Some they sent to Australia before the ban came into place to continue racing over there, which is a whole other discussion. But the ones that are left here, they now need to find homes for. So they've put the call out across New Zealand for anyone wanting to adopt a greyhound.
1: How fast would they be at fetching the paper in the morning?
0: They would be quite fast, wouldn't they? But they do it in short bursts. I think that's the thing with greyhounds. They'll be able to get the paper, copy of the paper from the bottom of the driveway and back to the house very quickly, and then that will be them done for the day and they would be very happy to sleep the rest of the day. I love them and I love seeing them being taken for walks as well, particularly when they win, where they wear their wee little winter coats and their little booties as well down in Dunedin. I just think they're absolutely gorgeous. I've been working on Mr. Angela for many years to get him to agree for us to have a dog, but we're at capacity, I think, with our three very labour-intensive cats at the moment. But greyhound people do say if you are a time-poor family who want a lazy dog, the greyhound is your canine of choice.
1: It's also a stylish dog to walk around with. You look like you've got taste if you've got a greyhound by your side. Aura.
0: The aura that you have from walking a greyhound must be incredible. So I would love one. I can't have one. However, there are 1,500 that now do need a home.

0: at the end of the day, it was a very popular decision in New Zealand and had a lot of cross-partisan support as well to ban greyhound racing. So it was quite, it had been talked about for many years, and then all of a sudden it happened rather quickly as well. So a good thing when you talk to animal rights groups and welfare experts, etc., with the ban, however, obviously devil in the detail that they now need to find homes for all these dogs.
1: Now, speaking of the devil, there's been quite a spooky solar eclipse happening in Dunedin. That's quite a stirring moment.
0: Put this date in your diaries for now. The 22nd of July, 2028, at 4:17 p.m., something incredible is going to happen in Dunedin. We are going to witness our first total solar eclipse in more than 850 years. At that date, at that time, the moon, Ashwin, will pass in front of the sun, casting a 100-kilometre-wide shadowy band across parts of southern New Zealand. We will be plunged into total daytime darkness for almost 3 minutes. Huge for Dunedin, huge for the international astronomy world. You cannot, for love or money, with 2 years out, get a hotel room, Airbnb, campsite, anything in Dunedin totally booked out. Astronomers have bought houses in Dunedin in preparation for this. So it is very, very exciting. Hopefully it's going to be nice weather. I hope Dunedin doesn't usually do what it does, which is wait until there's a big event that's reliant on optimal weather conditions to turn on, like rainy, cold conditions. But 2 years to go, I'm super duper excited about it. It will put Dunedin on the map, Ashwin.
1: Well, more taking than it the off the map story. As well. I mean, sorry, you go.
0: Well, I was going to say, this is the good PR for Dunedin, because I know we're going to get to the next story, which is just an awful thing that happened in Dunedin this week. So I'm very, very happy that this is going to be happening 2 years from now.
1: I know, I think we might have just run out of time for the next story, so we might have to save it for next week.
0: We'll save it for next week, gladly.
1: It's been a dramatic time in Dunedin as well. Thanks, Angela.
0: Kia ora.
1: Well, that is it for Dunedin. Looking forward to an eclipse. It's almost like having an Olympics come to town when you have an eclipse on the way. It draws the crowds, draws the home buyers. That is it for our list of wonderful correspondents, because we are about to go to the news, and then we'll take you into the national weather and we'll tell you the story of the Statue of Liberty. Perhaps, as you may not have heard it before, if you are staying with overnight, certainly on the West Coast you will be. And if you are not on the West Coast, you can keep listening in on Perth. But on the East Coast, you'll be joining your breakfast program. I'm Ashwin Sedka. It is news time.
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6: ABC News, I'm Eliza Getzey. Europe's 55 footballing nations have agreed to boycott the World Cup if FIFA goes ahead with a plan by its boss, Gianni Infantino, to sell stakes in its competitions to private investors. At a crisis meeting, Europe's Soccer Federation, UEFA, says the World Cup cannot be treated as an investment product and that it's not for sale. More from the BBC's Joe Linsky.
7: At the next Men's World Cup, Spain and Portugal are due to be the host nations, of course. But here we have all 55 nations from UEFA in Europe saying that they can totally condemn these plans put forward by FIFA, and they are willing to boycott the World Cup. It is quite an extraordinary development here. But in terms of all FIFA competitions, the most immediate concern for FIFA will be the Women's World Cup next year, which is being hosted in Brazil.
6: Back home, the CFMEU's new administrator says he's sceptical about whether a royal commission in Victoria will help weed out corruption. 2 years ago, all

0: branches of the construction arm of the CFMEU were placed into administration by the federal government. It follows revelations the union had been infiltrated by organised crime. Michael Crosby says a royal commission announced by new Victorian Premier Ben Carroll this week will only be effective if it examines the environment in which the union operates.
1: I am sceptical about royal commissions. There's been four into the CFMEU. They've all failed. The one pragmatic thing that governments have done about fixing up this union is to appoint an administrator. And I think we've done, so far, a really good job.
0: The US and Iran have exchanged barrages of missiles as the pattern of back-and-forth strikes takes hold again and hopes dim for any quick resolution to the months-long war. Nick Palmer has this report.
2: After a brief respite, the risk of a return to all-out war has emerged once more, with the fighting threatening to engulf even more countries. Jordan says it's intercepted Iranian missiles for the second consecutive day, while Kuwait says a strike in the northern part of the country has killed at least one person. There's also been a drone attack on tankers off Egypt. Iran's Revolutionary Guard has claimed responsibility for the attack on Kuwait, targeting an airbase. According to a new poll, about two-thirds of Americans say the war in Iran has not been worth fighting, and President Trump's approval rating on Iran has fallen slightly since last month.
0: Papua New Guinea's National Weather Service says a spate of fatal boating accidents has occurred in a period of unusually strong winds. 33 people have been lost at sea in separate incidents over the past 2 weeks. The Weather Service has been issuing strong wind warnings since late June. Director Benjamin Marlai says the cause is a combination of high-pressure systems over Australia and low-pressure systems to the north of PNG.
3: The high-pressure system is pushing wind onto Papua New Guinea. And those tropical lows are pulling wind over Papua New Guinea. So it's having the double effect. That's the cause of strong winds over Papua New Guinea during this time.
0: The Spanish government will deploy military units to reinforce police in the North African enclave of Ceuta after migrants broke through fences from Morocco, overwhelming police. Video footage shows hundreds of migrants swimming over from the Moroccan side using inflatable tubes and other flotation devices, and others breaking through a gate in the fence and running into the city. Police say the migrants were massively entering from the sea and officers were overwhelmed but haven't provided estimates of the numbers. And staying overseas, a man who gave his son the gun that he used to kill two students and two teachers at a high school in the US state of Georgia has been sentenced to 15 years in prison. Colin Gray's sentencing comes after his son Colt was jailed for life without parole for the September 2024 shooting in an Appalachian high school 70 kilometres northeast of Atlanta. Colt Gray had pleaded guilty to murder and other charges. His father's lawyer asked the judge for a sentence that would amount to 10 years in prison, followed by 10 years on probation. And Geelong is back into the AFL's top six after a 97-72 win over Collingwood to open round 21. Here's Corbin Middlemass.
4: It was a red-hot start from Geelong, who kicked 9 of the first 10 goals in the game to lead by as many as 49 points. But the Pies wouldn't roll over. They responded with the next 5 either side of half-time and got within 16 points. But Collingwood got no closer. Geelong finishing over the top, kicking 5 goals to 3 in the last and run out victorious by 25 points. Jay Polkinghorne kicked 3 goals in his third game, while Dan McStay kicked 5 in a losing cause. And Nick Dacos had 35 disposals to despite being tagged.
0: ABC News.
4: Kicked 3 goals in his third game, while Dan McStay kicked 5 in a losing cause, and Nick Dacos had 35 disposals despite being tagged.
0: ABC News.
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7: Good morning. Double gold for Tasmania in the team pursuit overnight. The team, led by Felicity Wilson-Heffenden, whose mum we spoke to yesterday with Georgia Baker, took gold out in the team pursuit, one of the most arcane sports in the world. So do our best to get mum on this morning to have a bit of a celebration about that. That's why I was looking that up in a hurry. And the Diamonds just keep winning in the netball. Who's going to do the breakdown of how many of our Aussie women won gold versus how many men anyone got a

slow morning and a sharp pencil. And then compare the sports funding between the two of them. You know, let's do that. That'd be a fun Friday. Get an envelope back out. Speaking of which, with no one sending mail anymore, what are we doing our calculations on the back of if no one has envelopes? I mean, definitely not taking them from the stationery cupboard anymore, not these days. So do you have envelopes at home? I wouldn't know where to find one, to be honest. If I had one. So how do we do our terrible calculations? It's back of the napkin, I suppose. There's still napkins. The day they go, we know civilization's truly ended. Coming up later this morning, Andy Gall is out and about at the ship, the Black Marlin. I saw it yesterday. And it's got all these little boats respectfully hanging off however far away you're meant to be, gazing at the vastness of it. So that transfer should happen. The weather is excellent, 5 degrees, top of 15, and sunny. We'll get our full ship sinking forecast from the Bureau. I didn't understand the Black Marlin sinks. So that the other boat, the China, it'll come to me. David's obsessed with it, and because he knows it, I just haven't bothered to learn it. Anyway, northwesterlies at 13 kilometres, gusting to 17 kilometres per hour, and seas below half a metre. So excellent conditions. You'll hear from Andy Gall. He's down there, and if you would like to go and stalk him in Tranmere, please feel free. Yesterday's news today at a later time of 7:20 this morning with historian Nicholas Brody, and there's a real concern that there's only two chimney sweeps in Hobart, so there's a bit of a soot problem. And it's the death of the double-decker trams. Why did our trams die? Because they kept breaking. You'll hear the details of that fascinating piece of history. If you remember, when I first started in this job, there was a couple of councillors who dedicated their life to trying to re-establish trams in Tasmania. They ended up having one with wheels, hashtag not a tram, and that dream died. But one of only many dreams that never quite made it. In Tasmania. So there's that and more coming up this morning. Of course, we'll take you to the Commonwealth Games. And Poetry Month is coming. We haven't been doing poetry regularly this year, but we will return to poetry in just a second with an eco-poet whose poetry has described by one critic as, after handling these poems, I find their pollen on my fingertips and I brush their leaves out of my hair. How nice is that? Reggie says we'll do our calculations on the back of emails. Okay, tell me how that goes for you, Reggie. So you've got to work out like the male-female ratio of the Australian medal tally and then the comparative sports funding for all of the sports. How long could that possibly take? It's Friday, let's party. This is Christina Nu. It's 22:06.

0: Christine Arnoux, Party on 936 ABC Radio Hobart. Oh, good wishes coming for Leon Compton. The Cats had a good win last night. He'll be buoyant. And Mark at Risdon Vale. Morning, Mark. Says, I went and checked that ship out yesterday. It's huge. Can't wait to hear Andy talking about it. Yep, he's down there in the dark and we'll join him. But right now, join us. Stick around for some eco poetry this Friday morning.
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0: Kristen Lang, Tasmanian poet, is with us to kick off Poetry Month, which starts tomorrow, FYI, 31st of July. The month is ending. Hi, Kristen.
5: Good morning. How are you, Rick?
0: Yeah, great. You're based in Northwest Tas. You've published a bunch of anthologies of poetry. Why do you describe yourself particularly as an eco-poet?
5: Well, I don't actually describe myself as an eco-poet. That's a name that comes to me, but I
0: It comes to me
5: just basically because my focus is on the more than human world, if you like. So I do spend a lot of time out in the wild, that's where a lot of the poetry comes from.
0: For you, with a month like Poetry Month, what does it help do for you and other poets?
5: Poetry Month, so it runs throughout August, and it's online and a live event. And one of the big focuses of Red Room Poetry that runs Poetry Month is to be open not just to existing poets, but people who've never seen poets before, so newbies as well as old hands, listeners and readers as well as writers. It's a very open platform where people can come across poetry for the first time and therefore come across poets for the first time as well. So it increases the network in a really positive way.
0: We spent last year featuring poets every week on the program. It's totally delightful. And we just thought we'd change it up this year. But it's so nice just the way that poetry, familiar, unfamiliar, good or bad, the thing you like or the thing you don't like, seems to just change time so much more than other forms of performance.
5: Yes, I guess so. Though at the same time, I think there's common threads right now, concerns across the globe, if you like, that sort of filter through as part of the culture, so that you can pick up concerns that people have now that have shifted with the culture along with other genres. So I guess maybe it's a bit more visible in poetry, but I can certainly see it shifting with things.
0: So in the years that you've been presenting poetry, what are the anxieties or concerns that have you seen that you've seen shift?
5: So I guess in lots of genres, not just poetry, but even in science as well as arts, there seems to be an increasing focus on networks, so interconnections, and rather than the breakdown into single things, as if we can understand something in isolation, there's an increasing trend towards understanding the interactions and the way in which things are not actually separate, of course, so everything links on to something else.
0: How much do you think that's influenced by our understanding of technology and science and the natural and physical world around us? Because poetry is part of the process of telling us stories through making metaphors, and we often make metaphors based on, my brain's a computer. Well, no, it's not a computer. So my brain's a network. Like, how do you think that influences
5: backwards and forwards? Point. Yeah. So what's available, I think we forget sometimes that language is only a very, very small part of our lives. We have experiences in all sorts of other domains, but language is this interface that we have for understanding what's around us. And so as the metaphors change around us and the understandings through science and through technology, I think we have different ways of viewing what's around us. So for sure, as the massive change in the global network of in terms of technology certainly makes available different ways of seeing how we operate and how we exchange our exchange with the world around us.
0: It's so interesting. Like, I think about how we might have been writing all of this poetry about how the internet and technology connects us all, and now it'd be like mycelium. The trees are whispering to each other under the forest floor, right? Like,
5: for sure.
0: It puts your imagination in a completely different place.
5: It's

0: pretty well connected to the Red Room Poetry has commissioned poems from, they have a bunch of different things available online, all sorts of competitions and so on. And one of them is this 30 and 30. So every day it's a new poem commissioned by Red Room Poetry that's released for Poetry Month. And the poem that they have commissioned from myself is actually related to what we're talking about. Do you want me to read it?
1: I mean, what a great lead-in. I love that, yes. And that 30 to 30 commission, by the way, is such a cool thing to read to stay up to date.

0: cool thing to read to stay up to date with what's coming out of some of the latest and edgiest and most engaged voices in poetry. So congratulations on being commissioned.
1: Well, yeah, thank you for that. But yes, I totally agree. And not just their writing too. I think there are writing prompts available too. So people who are interested in poetry, but yeah, there's nudges there for people who might be interested in having a go at writing or who already write and want some inspiration. So there's lots of things on offer.
0: Yeah.
1: The poem that they commissioned, the story it tells is true. And for that reason, it's dedicated to the beautiful Australian poet, David Brooks. It's called, you ready for it?
0: Yes, please.
1: It's called Watermark. 4 a.m. he wakes, reaching out. Mountains, chiseled valleys, a small sea between us. To say he is thinking of the poem I will write, spinning his sketch of its vastness as if a fringe of the endless sky has entered his words. Not only the earth, slivers of moon and of moons, the dust of galaxies and the buzz of his vision. He confesses he cannot tell if the size of it, this poem he is sure will arrive, will fit on any page. He is certain it carries time, the way we all carry in ourselves the muscle of the earth itself, which is to say, even the rocks swim in the deep well of its origin. Watermark, he says, call it that, though no word will contain it. He says he has seen ice on the veranda step creep out of the night and knit as it spreads into the shape of coral ferns, bristle ferns, the wood under their grip knotted with its own imprint of liquidity. Watermark, he says, will do. The way trees wrinkle up as they bend, the way his thought spills into poems, the way blood and rain and light, yes, even the light, pools with the weight of the universe. Do you see, he asks, the earth shedding its ripples into the quiver of his body, our tiny bodies? Each wave inhales, lifts and flows, before and long, long after us, the poem bundling it all and holding us the way days hold barely anything, a pinch in the space-time curve, bottomless and billowing.
0: They are beautiful. Kristen Lang there, and a poet who echoes from the foothills of Mount Roland. I was listening to a poet chatting with Elizabeth Day yesterday, and she described herself as an archivist of emotion. Do you have like a catchy way of describing what the job is that poetry is doing for us?
1: Well, I can give you a quote.
0: Yeah.
1: Charles Wright describes poetry as, he says, poetry is just the shadow of the dog. It helps us to know the dog is around, but it's not the dog. The dog is elsewhere and constantly on the move. So I love the idea that poetry isn't about what's on the page. It's about what we glimpse through the page. It's about the things that we haven't quite got words for, but gee, we can get close just if we can see through the poem to what the poem is about.
0: And if you look up, what is it, Red Room Poetry 30...
1: 30 and 30, so the place to go is poetrymonth.org.au. Just one word, poetrymonth.org.au. And, lots of things happening online and live events across the country. So, yeah, look, it's definitely worth a visit.
0: A new poem every day. If you love poetry, delicious. And if you don't like poetry, read it and get angry. I mean, do that instead of the letters to the editor. Just for a month and see what happens.
1: For sure. There's a bunch of competitions as well, pop-up poets, and so many poets to experience. And then, Judith Beveridge, Evelyn Araluen, Liam Fernie, Missy Higgins is in the mix. There's a bunch of people to
0: look into. Yeah, I'm just looking at them now. There's Missy Higgins, Jan Fran.
1: Yeah.
0: Some people you know and some people you can get to know. Well, pleasure to talk to you, and congratulations being in that storied company.
1: Great. Beautiful. Thanks, Rick.
0: Kristen Lang, 936 ABC Radio Hobart, bringing you the best and the greatest and the latest, whether that is poetry, whether that is sport, whether that's Tasmanian gold medalists in the cycling, George Baker and co. So we are excited about that, and we'll bring you more details of the Commonwealth Games before 7 o'clock this morning. Next, I'll take a look at the weather for you as well, but I'd love to hear from you today. What in the Com Games are you enjoying? What are you looking forward to this beautiful weekend? 0438 922 936.
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Radio Hobart. Let's take a look at the weather for you. It's 5 degrees, feels like 1, and a top of 15. Northwesterlies to 13 kilometres per hour, gusting to 17 kilometres per hour, and a 90% chance of no rain, moderate fire danger. North to northwesterlies below 10 knots on Timtimili Minanya, seas below half a metre. A cold southwesterly airstream persists over Tasmania, tending more westerly during today and Friday as a large high-pressure centre establishes over the South Australian coast. The high will then slowly across the southeastern mainland late Friday during Saturday as a low centre and associated cold front approach Tasmania from the west and cross on Monday. So taking a look at tides, 10:46 a.m. is high tide. Low tides just happened. Sunrise 7:23, sunset at 5:10. And looking at today and the weekend, so 15 and no rain today. Tomorrow 15, a bit more cloudy and no rain. Overnight 6. Sunday overnight 5, and then 16. And then Monday and Tuesday and Wednesday showers, and then Thursday it comes good again. So brilliant weather for round 14 of football, and wherever you're at in other sports this weekend should be just completely excellent for you on the sidelines. So Felicity Wilson-Haff headed up the team on cycling that won the

0: good again. So brilliant weather for round 14 of football, and wherever you're at in other sports this weekend should be just completely excellent for you on the sidelines. So Felicity Wilson-Haff headed up the team on cycling that won the gold medal. It's incredible. She's Tasmanian. She's the captain of the team. Also with Georgia Baker, who she refers to as G, because that's how close they are.
1: Yeah, COVID. I was actually just really bored and saw a talent ID advertisement in the newspaper, and yeah, just decided I might give it a try, and yeah, 5 years later, look where we are. Yeah, they basically just said do a 4-minute test on a stationary bike and 2 6-second sprints, and to be honest, I showed up in running shoes in a singlet, and they asked me to put my cycling clothing on, and I honestly just said, what do you mean? I don't have any. So when I say I was raw to cycling, I had no clue what I was doing, and then just pedal as hard as I can. It's pretty much what I still do. Maybe I just understand the watts a little bit more now. But I actually think it's the cold mornings in Tassie that really build the character. I think G will attest to it as well. It's a pretty lonely sport. I mean, there's a lot of times on the bike you're out there 6 a.m. freezing cold dodging wallabies down in Tassie, and it's not glamorous, but yeah, I think that's what builds champions, and we've got two Tasmanians right here winning a gold medal. Yeah, it speaks for itself.
0: Flying the Tasmanian flag with considerable pride there, and I think not many of us could go to a trial and 5 years later being winning a Commonwealth Games medal at anything. But make a pitch of what you think you could pull off like that. I like her approach to cycling, very technical. A lot of people go on and on about the details of cycling and the pedals and the clips and the shoes and the things, and she just pedals as hard as she can until she gets there and tries to avoid hitting wallabies. And what an inspiration for us all today is just pedal as hard as you can and try and avoid hitting any wallabies. That's top advice from Tasmanian gold medalist Felicity Wilson-Haffenden on 936 ABC Radio Hobart. Getting to the news, let's rock. This is Kings of Leon. It's Friday, the 31st of July. Goodbye 6 months of the year. Oh, my goodness.

0: Kings of Leon, Use Somebody on 936 ABC Radio Hobart, Friday the 31st of July. Coming up before 7 o'clock, we'll cross to all the latest from the Commonwealth Games, some exceptional Tasmanian gold in action in the Velodrome, and netball continues to deliver unsurprisingly excellent performances by the Diamonds. Andy Gall, roving reporter, after 7, or maybe even before that, depending on whether the sun comes up and he can see anything, is on the hunt of, well, the world's, the whole world's eyes are on this, one of the biggest ships in the world sinking itself to pick up the biggest electric ship in the world, made here before it travels to Uruguay to go into service as a ferry. Right now, though, news and early a.m. at 6 o'clock.
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0: Good morning, Jano Gibson with ABC News. Almost 100,000 homes remain without water in Japan following a major earthquake which has killed at least 30 people. North Asia correspondent Natalie Whiting reports.
1: Evacuees from a major earthquake in Japan are contending with supply cuts and heatwave conditions. The deadly quake destroyed houses, triggered an explosion at a shopping centre, and damaged infrastructure. There have been power and gas shortages in hard-hit areas, and about 95,000 households are without water. The country's Prime Minister, Takeuchi Sanai, says there's a focus on ensuring water supply amid ongoing heatstroke warnings. She's also praised efforts of emergency responders as rescue and relief operations enter a third day. Natalie Whiting, ABC News, Kumamoto.
0: The Prime Minister of Poland claims an object that crashed into a field in the country's east, leaving a 10-metre-wide crater, was a Russian cruise missile. Europe correspondent Mazoe Ford reports.
2: In a field about 100 kilometres from Poland's border with Ukraine, there's debris and a crater some 10 metres wide, which Polish authorities say was left after an object came down overnight. The country's Prime Minister, Donald Tusk, who visited the site and consulted with military officers and NATO allies, says there's no doubt the evidence points to a Russian cruise missile. The incursion came during a night of heavy Russian bombardment in Ukraine, with Kyiv saying Moscow's forces had launched some 280 drones and 70 missiles. The Kremlin says it was targeting Ukrainian military sites.
0: Freedom of information documents show Australian expeditioners at a remote island in the Southern Ocean were issued with substandard clothing and leaking tents during extreme weather events. The Australian Antarctic Program was involved in two voyages to Heard Island late last year and early this year, resulting in important research and environmental outcomes. But the documents show some expeditioners were issued with substandard clothing, including jackets that were not waterproof and warm layers that were insufficient. Polar pyramid tents also leaked, with a report saying that when it was raining outside, it was also raining inside the tent. The Australian Antarctic Division says lessons will be learnt and that the safety of expeditioners is its top priority. Tasmania's peak body for housing has welcomed an increase in home approvals, but says more are needed. Josh Duggan reports.
3: Home approvals for dwellings in Tasmania rose 17% in 2025-26 compared with the year prior. The housing industry

0: Industry Association says there are encouraging numbers, but rising off a low base. The chief executive of the Tasmanian branch, Ben Price, says it's still well below what's needed to meet demand. He says recent increases show the industry can respond when the conditions are right, but has warned approvals are the first step and building commencements need to rise too.
1: Health advocates are calling for updates to Tasmania's liquor laws to reduce the harm caused by alcohol delivery services. According to the Alcohol and Drug Foundation, one quarter of Tasmanians have experienced harm from someone else's drinking in the past year. With the state's liquor laws currently under review, multiple advocacy groups are calling for delivery of alcohol to be blocked after 10 p.m. and for a two-hour buffer to be introduced between ordering and delivery. Bree Clerk from the Tasmanian Family and Sexual Violence Alliance says these changes will help keep people safe.
2: What we're advocating for is to reduce that risky and heavy drinking and providing that online safety pause so that people will have that time to consider not having a drink is really important to reduce that increased use of alcohol.
1: To sport, and Australia's track cyclists have completed a successful first day of competition at the Commonwealth Games, claiming three golds in Glasgow. The women's team pursuit squad became the first Australians to triumph, setting a Games record in the 4,000-metre event before Tara Nalen broke the world record in the women's C4-C5 4,000-metre individual pursuit. And in the AFL, Geelong has risen to fourth on the ladder with a 25-point win over Collingwood to open round 21 at the MCG. There's a strong wind warning for the southwest coast, isolated showers about the west and far south. Burnie, partly cloudy today and a top of 14. Launceston, morning frost, sunny and a top of 15. And Hobart, partly cloudy and 15 degrees. That's the latest ABC News.
3: Good morning, welcome to AM. I'm Rachel Mealy, coming to you from the lands of the Turrbal and Yuggera people in Brisbane. In Japan's south, evacuees from a devastating earthquake are contending with searing heat and aftershocks as rescue and relief efforts enter a third day. At least 25 people have been killed after the quake on the southwestern island of Kyushu on Tuesday, while about 95,000 homes are without water as heatwave conditions in the region intensify. North Asia correspondent Natalie Whiting reports from Kumamoto.
4: The roof of Ajima Shinosuke's family home has collapsed. One side of the house is crumpled to the ground. Still, he's grateful.
5: I'm survive. Like, I'm so lucky. Because if I in the downstairs, I'm not in here.
4: He climbed out of a window to escape, but the loss is still hard to take in.
5: Born and raised in this house, and it's a lot of memories.
4: Many hard-hit areas are without power and gas, and about 95,000 households are without water. Matsumoto Kazumi is running one of the more than 400 evacuation centres that have been set up. Aftershocks are still continuing, she says, and every time the ground shakes, more evacuees come to the centre. She says they'll need to stay open for a while longer. The country's self-defence force is shipping in water, relief supplies and air conditioners, with heatwave conditions expected to worsen over the weekend. More than 230 tonnes of water have been delivered by troops in the last 2 days. The Prime Minister, Takeuchi Sanai, says everything possible will be done to meet the needs of victims.
6: I would like to once again express my heartfelt respect to everyone who is continuing their efforts in the heat, including those engaged in rescue operations day and night on the ground, as well as those carrying out emergency relief efforts such as providing water.
4: There are still people unaccounted for, including at a shopping centre severely damaged in an explosion after the quake. The cause of the blast is still under investigation, but there are reports there may have been a gas leak. A decade ago, this region experienced twin major earthquakes, which killed more than 270 people. At the evacuation centre, Matsumoto Kazumi says that memory

0: is front of mind.
1: Many
0: of the residents experienced it, she says, so they have a deep fear of earthquakes. Many were worried that another earthquake would come. Authorities say there is an increased risk and people need to remain vigilant. This is Natalie Whiting in Kumamoto reporting for AM.
2: There are calls for the consumer watchdog to investigate a global hair and skincare company which is using network marketing to sell its products on social media. The business model uses independent distributors to sell products and sign on new sales members. Online representatives from the company Monate have been accused of exaggerating earnings and lifestyle benefits to recruit other women, raising concerns it could be misleading under consumer law. Melanie Vojkovic reports.
3: On social media, Monate's influencers promote financial independence, flexibility and more time with your children.
4: I've made over $800,000 in 3 years.
3: They say it's all made possible by selling products for global hair and skincare company Monate. The Florida-born multi-level marketing business has been in Australia for 5 years. A former seller, who we'll call Sarah, got hooked after seeing other women's posts in 2023.
5: It was very much so retire your husband. It was mothers helping mothers, which was a big thing for me.
3: The already established influencer made more than $3,000 on products in the first month. Then she began to recruit other women.
5: That's when the money got bigger, was when I started enrolling women underneath me and started earning money from their sales.
3: Sarah soon found many of the people she recruited were struggling to make sales.
5: I was seeing women do everything I was asking of them, beyond what I was asking of them, and still not making money.
3: Sarah now regrets bringing others into the business. The ABC has spoken to several people who worked with Monate. They were taken in by flashy lifestyles they saw on social media, but reality didn't match up. Monate's 2024 income disclosure statement shows 94% of sellers made no money. Consumer law expert Jeannie Patterson says lifestyle claims can be misleading and at times inaccurate.
6: If those promoted profits are coming from the fact that other people have been recruited, then it starts to look like a pyramid scheme.
3: The company has already come under fire from the US industry watchdog for exaggerated claims, including some from Australian reps. A US lawsuit is claiming Monate is misclassifying its sellers as independent contractors, building a vast sales force without paying wages, benefits and reimbursing expenses. Glenn Dannis is leading the case.
7: They have 100,000 people selling for them, and not only are they not paying these folks, they are making money off of them.
3: In a statement, Monate says it is committed to operating a responsible, transparent and compliant direct selling business and requires all independent market partners to follow the law and its company's policies and procedures, including being truthful. The ACCC has been called on to investigate. In a statement, it's warning consumers to be cautious about claims being made by any business scheme online.
2: Melanie Vojkovic reporting. Thousands of people will converge on northeast Arnhem Land today for the first day of Garma Festival, one of Australia's largest Indigenous gatherings on the calendar. The four-day event showcases cultural performance and ceremony and is the key national forum for discussions of Indigenous affairs. But this year, Garma is missing a notable guest, the Prime Minister, Anthony Albanese. His absence comes as calls grow louder for real accountability for the dire state of the Closing the Gap Agreement. Indigenous Affairs reporter Tani Jash filed this report from Arnhem Land.
8: Jumali Yunipingu is rehearsing for his performance at Garma. He's singing about city life and the feeling of going back home to country. The proud Yolngu artist hails from a long line of musical legends, including Yothu Yindi.
9: So I feel like that's what's different to Garma, because it's showcasing Yolngu culture, but it's also bringing in people from everywhere to share their cultures.
8: For generations, Yolngu people have gathered on the ceremonial grounds of Golkala, a sacred site 600 kilometres east of Darwin. And since 1999, Indigenous and non-Indigenous Australians have arrived on the site for the annual Garma Festival. This year's theme is Bookmark, the Yolngu word for everyone.
10: It is a theme that is unifying. It is respectful of religions. It's respectful of age, of gender. It's respectful of culture.
8: That's Denise Bowden, the CEO of the Yothu Yindi Foundation, which hosts Garma Festival.
10: Look, I think this is a topsy-turvy world that we're in at the moment. We see certain unrest on a global scale at the moment, and the Yothu Yindi Foundation board, who have devised this year's theme, have been very respectful of that.
8: This year, it comes just days after the latest Closing the Gap data. It shows just one out of 19 targets have been met and only another three are on track. The Northern Territory is the worst performing jurisdiction, and today its Chief Minister will deliver a keynote speech at Garma.
11: You know, the NT government continue to legislate against the evidence.
8: That's National Commissioner for Aboriginal and Torres Strait Islander Children and Young People, Suanne Hunter.
11: We've seen the division, we've seen legislation passed that threatens removals, and we've seen tragedies, and we know how vital it is for our children to be connected to kin, culture and community. So this festival is a perfect opportunity to reaffirm that and create an environment that fosters that.
8: Garma's traditionally been an opportunity to hear from both sides of politics. On the ground this year are Foreign Affairs Minister Penny Wong, Indigenous Australians Minister Malandiri McCarthy, and her opposition counterpart Julian Lisa, but not the Prime Minister, despite promising at Garma last year that he'd attend every year he was in office. Here at Gulkula, Mr Albanese's election promise to implement the Uluru Statement in full has also not been forgotten, including calls for a national truth-telling process. Jumuli Yunupingu.
9: I think it's important that people learn about our history and everything that's happened. As a society, it kind of we can grow better when everyone kind of learns about it.
8: The official opening for Garma is this afternoon, and the event will run till Monday night.
2: Tani Jash. And that's early AM for today. Briefly, in finance, oil is lower. The global benchmark Brent crude is trading at $89.09 US a barrel. And the Australian dollar's higher. It's buying 70.3 US cents. I'm Rachel Mealy. It's a quarter past six.
12: Does it bounce? Does it slither? Does it fly? I'm Mel Bush. Get to know your local critters better with wildlife champion and expert Greg Irons from 10 tomorrow morning on 936 ABC Hobart.
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14: Good morning. It's gold for Tasmania as cyclist Georgia Baker and Wilson Heffenden win gold in the team's pursuit. What great news. Friday the 31st of July. What a week. Here you are. It's Friday. You've made it. If you're not feeling great, you can always fake a Friday. You can always fake a Friday. Trust me. So it's a good day for Tasmanian cycling. It's a bad day for Tasmanian trout as the trout season's about to open. Then again, they only exist to be fished. I was shocked when I found that out. It was a few years ago. There's a whole department, fisheries, they actually are in charge of putting trout into lakes so people can go and fish the trout from the lakes. I don't know what that says about anything, but it's existentially fascinating business there. Love to hear from you this morning, 0438 922936. We'll cross to the Commonwealth Games and get all the latest in just a little bit after seven. Yesterday's news today, where the double-decker trams are about to be phased out because they keep crashing. So is that why we have no trams now in Hobart? We'll get to the heart of how history has led us to this pretty pass where we find ourselves now, where I find myself now. Every choice I've made in my life, every decision has led me to standing opposite David Riley about to do Today on Toast
15: yes,
14: on Friday, the 31st of July. Hello.
15: A very good morning to
14: how
15: you.
14: How cosmic is that, David?
15: How far cosmic,
14: out.
15: Yeah. Look, you know how we were saying, you know, oh, we shouldn't revel too much in our gold-winning glory at the Commonwealth Games. Oh, and it's all a bit unseemly and, you know, it's embarrassing. Come on, it's a...
16: Not now!
15: That's right.
16: Oh!
15: Should we Tassie, Tassie, Tassie? I think it's the new
14: Tassie,
15: chant.
14: Tassie, Tassie, Tassie, oi, oi, oi. The thing about her, Felicity, is that she is so Tasmanian in victory. And I think that's where we can really celebrate. You know, she's not getting paid a massive bonus by a bazillion tenier. She, in fact, claims very clearly that she doesn't really understand cycling. She just tries to pedal as fast as she can.
15: That's right.
14: This was her immediately after her victory.
16: I actually think it's the cold mornings in Tassie that really build the character. I think G will attest to it as well. It's a pretty lonely sport. I mean, there's a lot of times on the bike you're out there 6 a.m. freezing cold, dodging wallabies down in Tassie, and it's not glamorous. But yeah, I think that's what builds champions. And we've got two Tasmanians right here winning a gold medal. Yeah, it speaks for itself.
14: G being Georgia Baker there.
15: That's such a lovely little bit of audio there from 7 News. Yeah, Georgia Baker, you can hear her sort of giggling in the background as Felicity Wilson-Haffenden talks about what went into her win. And I love the fact that, yeah, she just says pedalling as hard as she can is her secret.
14: Let's talk about other winners, David. Mm. Tasmanian Times, Christine Carr has taken the top honour at the inaugural Clubs Tasmania Award. She got the Sports Minister's Award on Wednesday night. She's contributed to football and cricket, a lifetime member of Claremont Football Club, Claremont Cricket Club. She made history as the Magpies' first female football club president, serving from 2015 to 2020. She helped establish the first women's team, a program which has grown now so to develop a senior under 18 and masters team. What a fitting initial winner. So Tasmanian wins all over the place.
15: Mm. Mercury is reporting on its front page today, Rick, that the refuelling issues that have been plaguing the RSV Nuyina, of course, it's got to sail up to Burnie to get a load of fuel on. They look set to continue. Now, the Australian Antarctic Division had set a deadline for the state government of today to come up with a solution to the problem, but it appears, according to the Antarctic Division, that the state is yet to lodge any paperwork to find a solution to the issue. So it will continue.
14: All right, there's David finding conflict and problems. Here's me finding more Tasmanian winners in Pulse Tasmania. Port Arthur, Deloraine and Devonport crowned the winners of Tasmania's top tourism towns for 2026 from a field, David, of 9 towns across the state. This is very much I'm the Tasmanian state champion. There's 3 of us. The awards run by the Tourism Industry Council split towns into 3 categories based on population size. So Port Arthur took the tiny tourism town category as a first time winner. I think that's unfair. Port Arthur's disproportionately funded, don't you think, for tourism compared to other towns?
15: And do they just sort of rotate them through a roster each year? Sorry, I'm being cynical again, Rick.
14: Devonport, already a Hall of Fame recipient, recognised as the Tasmania's top tourism town. And Stanley won the People's Choice Award. Let's get around it. No matter what the judges think, we're nuts for the nut.
15: Yeah, and I love Stanley. It's just got such a beautiful atmosphere.
14: It feels like you've got to the end of the world.
15: Yeah.
14: Yeah.
15: Yeah, and just all those lovely old sort of that fishing infrastructure down at the foothills of the nut there by the water. AI back in the spotlight, still in the spotlight, for a couple of reasons. 1,000 employees from OpenAI, Anthropic and Meta, the sort of 3 big AI companies, are warning that governments shouldn't let the AI development race go ahead too quickly without stronger safeguards in place. So, you know, there's a concern that people are sort of rushing to put in too much infrastructure too quickly without a heck of a lot of planning.
14: And do you know much about the students in Launceston who took to the streets to tear down the system?
15: Yeah.
14: Because of all of the things, the destruction of creativity. Was that the point of their protest?
15: I suppose. Well, the point of their protest was that they were concerned about privacy, jobs, the environmental impact of the rollout of AI at data centres. Look, the state government sort of said, yeah, it does support data centres, but insists it must be safe. But look, my concern more broadly, I think the concern should also be more broadly, is the one that's Mark Cuban, of course, the incredibly wealthy entrepreneur, raised recently, which is that all of this money that's being poured into AI data center infrastructure is massively speculative. There is so much private capital being poured into AI data centers right now, and no real indication of how the investors are going to make their money back from revenue. And he said that pretty soon a lot of these data centers are just going to be pickleball courts, basically.
14: Brilliant. It's the fastest growing sport in the world, David. Pickleball. So is this elephant white or has it got tusks?
15: Unless the AI companies can find a way to make money from their investments very quickly, a lot of these private investors are not going to get their money back. That's the warning from Mark Cuban and many others right now.
14: Love a bubble. There's been railway bubbles, hasn't there? There was South Sea bubble. It's got that feeling to it.
15: It does have that. Like the last tech bubble in the late 90s.
14: Yeah. A question from David Signet. Any info on the black marlin loading for Incat's Chena Zorrilla? Thank you for writing the words down. I cannot hold them in my head because David has them. He's obsessed. And
15: Chena Zorrilla.
14: There we are. Yeah. As far as we know, it's happening. The weather's excellent. It's 5, top of 15, seas below half a metre. Andy Gall's going to be out there eyeballing it for you. Right, so the trout angling season returns tomorrow with the annual tagged trout promotion takes centre stage, David. It's run by Inland Fisheries, who stock the lakes, grow the trout, and then tag them, and then give you $5,000 if you catch one. And they always love a story about some kid with a mullet, with a trout, getting $5,000 for his family. That's the dream, isn't it?
15: Yeah, it is. And, you know, paying back some of the cost of fishing. We often joke when we go fishing that it's the most expensive fish fillets you can possibly buy.
14: Sure.
15: So to recoup a bit of that from a trout would be...
14: If you could have, like, an expensive fish you caught plus with some salad from the garden that costs more than salad you could ever buy, that would be good as well. The Jack Jumpers Jules High Performance Centre in Kingston's been delivered. There's a great video of, like, the minister... And then two other people, like the CEO and someone else, all cutting the ribbon at the same time. And they all end up with about a metre and a half of ribbon. It's kind of accidentally comic.
15: What do they do with it afterwards, I wonder? The government has abandoned plans, reports the Mercury, reporting across the media today, for a new 350-space visitor gateway and car park at Freycinet National Park. If you've ever parked at Freycinet during peak period, it is so popular, absolutely overrun, you might even say, and just not enough car parking space there at the visitor centre. People are just sort of, it's a bit like the mountain on a snow day. It's just people are finding parks everywhere. Well, the local conservation groups were worried about a wildflower meadow being turned into a Bunnings-style car park. It appears that the conservation groups have had a win here. But what does it mean for, you know, the ongoing issues around where to park at Freycinet during peak periods?
14: They say this area is home to 970 records of 22 state and federally listed threatened native plant species, but that didn't make it into the article. They are unusually, Planning Matters Tasmania, have a positive release about this, saying it's an important step forward for the Freycinet Peninsula. The Freycinet Action Network cautiously welcome that announcement, David, which prioritises investments, they say, to improve the visitor experience in the park rather than just build giant car parks. Mm. So that's how they see it.
15: Tourism industry, though, saying that better visitor management is still essential.
14: Do you remember our anxieties about genetically modified crops?
15: Yes, I do.
14: Tassie became an island moat.
15: So Frankenfoods.
14: Frankenfoods. Gavin Pearce, Minister for Primary Industries, says we are slashing red tape for our farmers. The Tas government says they maintain steadfast in committing to Tasmania's GMO moratorium. However, GM canola trials occurring in Tasmania, they happened in 1998 and 2000 before the moratorium. They say now affected landholders have operated under permits or exemptions. So there is some growing here. They say the science has progressed. It's clear canola seed does not remain in the soil indefinitely. They say 77 sites will get permission, it appears, to grow GM canola. But they say that doesn't change the rules, but they're reducing red tape for farmers. I think that probably needs closer examination. 25 past six.
15: Hey, Rick, we've got a committee, reports the Mercury, an 8-member committee working on the new Tasmania Devils team song. What a cast of people on this. Let me just list a few of them. Matthew Richardson, of course, well-known football player. Lee Carmichael of Dark Mofo fame. You've got John X, well-known to ABC listeners. Brendan Gale is going to be heading up the panel.
14: Now, they may have sung The Footballer, for example, a lot of football songs as a footballer. So maybe they're reporting on the lived experience of how that song needs to affect your body, how it needs to be remembered. John X has sung and performed a lot of songs. I'm not so much aware of what he's written, but he'll certainly understand how to choreograph it.
15: Mm. Yeah, well,
14: Brendan Gale.
15: And Matthew Richardson lists his bands he's into. Pixies.
14: Oh.
15: UMI. So I don't know.
14: Okay.
15: Brendan Gale himself.
14: Yes.
15: A dab hand on the guitar, we learned. He was with a band back in the 90s. They played on the Footy Show. they played on the Footy Show.
14: That's the greatest qualification of all.
15: Kid you not. Yeah. And here's Eddie Maguire introducing them.
17: Brendan Gale on rhythm guitar. It's Trial by Video.
14: So that's Brendan on the guitar.
18: Oh, no.
15: No, that's actually, I don't know.
18: Someone else on
15: rhythm.
18: The lead.
15: Oh, yeah.
18: Okay, he's in the back going chinka-chanka.
15: That's right. Yeah.
18: Okay.
15: Yeah, he wasn't the front man. But great. Look, a young Brendan Gale there in that video. It's well worth watching that on YouTube.
18: Nothing like a committed rhythm guitarist to create a great song. Congratulations, Henmark artist Luke Wagner is one of the finalists in the 2026 Hadley's Art Prize. Don't forget you can go and see that. Quite exceptional. Dwelling approvals rose 7.2% according to data from the Australian Bureau of Statistics. Now, in Tassie, and I just think this is brilliant, the Housing Industry Association have managed to find that bad news. We've got some of the best home approvals in the country, but they still say it's short of what's needed. Detached housing approvals in Tassie rose 11.9%. Multi-unit approvals more than doubled, up 111%. So I think that's the first really good news we've had about dwelling approvals for some time. But they've managed to find it bad news nonetheless. Shall we take a look at the Nationals next, David, and what we're reading online today on Toast?
19: What's really in the food we're eating?
20: A lot of the labels are not true.
19: A major Australian food investigation yields shocking results. Duped, a two-part special from Four Corners, continues Monday night on ABC TV and ABC iView.
18: It's 6:28. There's not really heaps of time for national news. But, David, in news that will shock our colonial lovers and colonists everywhere, Nauru has formally changed its name to Nauru'a, and the people of Nauru are De Nauru'a.
15: And they just got used to Turkiya.
18: Calling their country in their own language.
15: Nauru'a.
18: There'll be angry letters to the editor about that, no doubt.
15: Nauru'a.
18: I expect, yeah. Nauru'a. So we just have to get our heads around that. News.com.au, you have an interesting story as well about Treasury hitting back at a fund manager who's come out saying the nation's in a state of disaster, and I'm sure you're hearing bad economic news everywhere. The Treasurer then comes back with these boring things called, you know, facts. We've got every major advanced economy has had a negative quarter of growth, but Australia has avoided one. And they're saying that they're boosting GDP, they're cutting regulatory costs.
15: And still some of the highest living standards in the world.
18: Yeah.
15: We've got to get, got to get some perspective.
18: That's worth remembering. There we are. It's 6:30 on 936 ABC Radio Hobart. We'll get you the latest from the Commonwealth Games, or as we call them now, the Tasmanian Gold Games.
21: Good morning, Jono Gibson with ABC News. Hamas could be preparing to agree to lay down some of its weapons in Gaza, according to reports in the Palestinian and Israeli media. Here's Middle East correspondent Matthew Doran.
22: One of the biggest sticking points between Israel and Hamas on entering the next phase of the ceasefire in Gaza has been the issue of disarming Hamas. Israel has insisted the situation couldn't progress until that occurred. Hamas argued it wouldn't hand over any weapons as long as Israel continued its attacks, citing local health authorities which say more than 1,200 Palestinians have been killed since the truce technically came into force in October, including many civilians. Negotiations have continued in Cairo, and reports suggest Hamas may be prepared to move on the issue, but only if Israel plays its part, halting strikes and allowing a US-backed technocratic committee to enter the strip and take control.
21: Sellers for a global hair and skincare company are being accused of making exaggerated earnings and lifestyle claims to recruit other women in its multi-level marketing scheme. The specialist reporting team's Melanie Vojkovic has more.
23: An ABC investigation found multiple Australian sellers for Monat are circulating videos promoting luxury lifestyles and income opportunities, which could be seen as misleading under consumer law. A former seller is now speaking out after deeply regretting her role in recruiting other women under false hope.
24: Now I've had time to reflect. I was definitely inflating my income.
23: There are calls for the ACCC to investigate. Monat says it requires all reps to comply with the law, including making truthful claims and avoiding unrealistic expectations.
21: Tasmania's Health and Community Services Union is calling for a transparent investigation into a fire that destroyed an ambulance on the west coast on Wednesday night. The empty ambulance was parked outside Queenstown's West Coast District Hospital when it caught fire. No staff or patients were injured in the blaze. A Tasmania Fire Service investigation deemed the fire accidental with no suspicious circumstances. HACSU Secretary Robbie Moore says health staff deserve to know exactly what happened so it can be avoided in the future.
0: I'm certainly not aware of an incident similar to this. We understand that things happen from time to time, but they should always be investigated because these things in a health setting are complex and measures need to be taken to make sure that things like this don't occur again.
21: A Tasmanian man with a former dependency on alcohol is among those calling for increased restrictions on drink deliveries. According to the Alcohol and Drug Foundation, one quarter of Tasmanians have experienced harm from someone else's drinking in the past year. One of the solutions being pushed by a range of community advocacy groups is a ban on alcohol delivery after 10 p.m. and a minimum 2-hour delivery wait time. Jonathan Wheeler had an alcohol dependency for more than two decades and considers himself extremely lucky delivery wasn't an option during his recovery.
1: When my local bottle shop would close at 11 o'clock, the relief at 1 minute past 11 every single night from my body was huge because I knew I could no longer get alcohol. People don't have that now.
21: To sport, and Geelong is back into the AFL's top six following a 97-72 point win over Collingwood to open round 21. Here's Corbin Middlemass.
4: It was a red-hot start from Geelong, who kicked 9 of the first 10 goals in the game to lead by as many as 49 points. But the Pies wouldn't roll over. They responded with the next 5 either side of half-time and got within 16 points. But Collingwood got no closer. Geelong finishing over the top, kicking 5 goals to 3 in the last and run out victorious by 25 points. Jay Polkinghorne kicked 3 goals in his third game, while Dan McStay kicked 5 in a losing cause. And Nick Dacos had 35 disposals to despite being tagged. Corbin Middlemass, ABC Sport, Melbourne.
21: Australian sprinters Tori Lewis and Lachlan Kennedy have progressed to their respective 200-metre finals at the Commonwealth Games in Glasgow. Australia's track cyclists have enjoyed a successful first day of competition with the women's team pursuit squad, the men's sprint team and paracyclist Tara Nyland all claiming gold. There's a strong wind warning for the southwest coast, isolated showers about the west and far south. Burnie, partly cloudy, a top of 14 today. Launceston, morning frost, sunny and 15. Hobart, partly cloudy today, a top of 15 degrees. ABC News.
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18: Good morning. I mean, surely all we're talking about today is Tasmanian winning gold medal cycling effort by Felicity Wilson Heffenden, and George Baker in the team's exceptional work. And more gold on the track and the field. All the details coming up this hour on 936 ABC Radio Hobart as we get every Commonwealth Games thing you ever want to hear. And at 7 o'clock this morning, Incat tell us at this stage the loading of Hull 96 onto the heavy lift vessel Black Marlin is scheduled to commence at 7 a.m. Should take 2 to 3 hours. The timing is subject to change, of course. This is shipping. So, you know, this is the best we can tell you. Lots of people interested to see it, to get down to Tranmere. I wonder if the crowd will be harder to manage than Neil the Seal. As the Black Marlin sinks itself to pick up the China Zoria and then refloats itself and is scheduled to leave on Monday. So plenty of time for various attempts and things to go wrong. It's such a complex operation. One of the biggest electric ship in the world. It's history making. And I certainly saw lots of small boats hanging respectfully off at a distance, and I bet there'll be more out there this morning. And if that is you getting out there right now onto a little boat to go and take a look at this operation, could give us a call. We want to hear from you. Get on the ship's radio. G'day, Rick. And tell us what you're seeing, what the conditions are like, how many seals and dolphins are filleting around you. Is that what we call it? Or is everyone interested in fishing just on the inland lakes trying to get the golden trout? That might be what's happening there. Yesterday's News Today coming up as well, where we take a look at the Tasmanian papers in history, going to 1948, where the two-deck tram cars are getting replaced. Why? We will find out a little bit later this morning. Always love to hear from you as well. So, yeah, the Black Marlin won't leave today. It'll sink itself, and the ferry hopefully will get on it today. That should be a 2 to 3 hour operation from 7 o'clock this morning. Roving reporter Andy Gore will be

there at Tranmere with the biggest binoculars imaginable. Yes, we just won Aussie gold and silver in the women's 5,000 metre final. Davies and Hull go 1 and 2, which is an incredible achievement because they're putting in, I think, those runners quite a few big distances as well. So it's fun to see Australians winning in areas where we don't typically dominate. Certainly enjoying that. And hopefully we can talk to Felicity Wilson-Haffenden's mum, Christine. She said she would be pacing back and forth, watching eagerly. And yeah, I want to hear what her heart rate got up to watching that race. Okay, we can't raise the bureau for hell or high water. So you've got me right now. Today, you can expect a top of 15. It's 5 degrees. North to northwesterlies at 14 kilometres per hour, gusting to 17 kilometres per hour. So very steady. And seas below half a metre on the estuary. That's the important figure. A southwesterly airstream over Tasmania, tending westerly today and on Friday as a high-pressure centre establishes over the South Australian coast. High tide at 10:46. Sunrise at 7:23, so just under an hour from now. There's no warnings today. And tomorrow 15 and Sunday 16 with no rain. Got some brand new music for you from Kylie Minogue, of all people. She just keeps turning them out, doesn't she? This is in partnership with Snow Patrol, of all people. They're a Scottish-Irish rock band formed in Dundee in 1994. And they team up with Kylie Minogue on These Alarms. Gary Lightbody wrote the song with her in mind and gave the song a working title, Kylie. Can you imagine knocking a song together and going, can someone find her email address? Anyway, let's see how this collaboration plays out. Snow Patrol and Kylie Minogue. It's 20 to 7, 936 ABC Radio Hobart. Brand new music.

0: There you go. That's brand new music from Snow Patrol and Kylie Minogue, These Alarms. And interesting, they just wrote that track completely with her in mind. Looking at diesel around the city, about $2.50, which is pretty full on. And the TAS fuel exercise is set to end on Monday. But when you're looking at prices that high, I'm just trying to get it to filter for unleaded now. But yeah, between 223 and 250, depending on where you look. And if you're looking at unleaded 91, just looking at the prices around Nipaluna Hobart, 182 is the cheapest I can see, up to 205. It's really high again. I wonder if you think it's a good idea for the government to end that fuel discount, or they should hold on to it until situation in the Middle East ends. Yay or nay? Should the government hold on to the fuel discount until the war in Iran ends? 0438922936. And what impact are those prices having on you? I'd love to hear from you today about that this morning. It seems to me, if you're wanting to maintain your political capital, that maybe is a relatively small cost to do that, as cost of living still bites for so many people. So diesel around 250, unleaded getting over that $2 mark. Again, there for those of you using petrol. So 0438922936, yay or nay, the government should keep the fuel discount in place until the situation is more peaceful. 0438922936. Normally, we'd be doing yesterday's news today on a Friday, where we look at the papers in history to see what they can tell us about our lives in Nipaluna Hobart now. That's going to be at 20 past 7 this morning. And after 7, Andy Gore will be right there on the coast waiting to see the Hina Zaria get onto the Black Marlin as it sinks itself. So amazing. And then it kind of has to motor on top of it. Then it's got to float itself and the ship back up. And I wonder how many people are getting out there on the water today to watch that. If that's you, can you give us a ring? I'd love to hear from you. I want boat cam. I want ship eyes. Maybe you're going to windsurf out there. 0438 922 936. Get in touch with us. 1-300-222-936. But NCAT have told us that Hull 96 should be, the process should start at 7 o'clock in the morning. Could take 2 to 3 hours. So we'll definitely do that with you. We'll also be, of course, bringing you that right across mornings as well this morning on the program. Meanwhile,
1: the verdict.
0: Should the fuel price excise remain in place, or not the excise, that cost of living relief, until the situation in Iran improves? America have just said they're going to go for another round of bombings after things had stopped for a little bit. Just waiting for Bill to come online. Bill McDonald, ABC sports journalist, who's been looking at all the latest in what's happened on track and field and also at the velodrome. And this is our own Tasmanian, Felicity Wilson Heffendon, just after taking gold in the team's pursuit.
2: I actually think it's the cold mornings in Tassie that really build the character. I think G will attest to it as well. It's a pretty lonely sport. I mean, there's a lot of times on the bike you're out there 6 a.m. freezing cold, dodging wallabies down in Tassie, and it's not glamorous. But yeah, I think that's what builds champions, and we've got two Tasmanians right here winning a gold medal. Yeah, it speaks for itself.
0: There you go. That is Felicity Wilson Heffendon there taking out gold. Two Tasmanian gold medals. Just took Aussie gold and silver in the women's 5,000 metre final as well.

0: Oh, hello. Sorry,
1: we lost you. We found you. We lost you.
0: It's just been a really chaotic last 5 minutes because we just had a phenomenal effort in the women's 5,000 metres at Glasgow. And look, I'll let the audio speak for itself, but we've had an historic moment in that we've got a gold and a silver. That hasn't happened at a Commonwealth Games for Australia since 1974, dating back to Raelene Boyle and Denise Robinson. Rose Davies, earlier in the week, she was the first Australian woman to win the 10,000 metres. She was up against Jess Hull, who's regarded as Australia's greatest ever middle distance runner in this 5,000 metre final. Have a listen to this finish, courtesy of Seven.
2: This was what we were thinking about. This is what we thought might happen. It's the 10,000 metre champion against the silver medalist at the Olympics in the 1500. And Hull gets up alongside Davies. Have a look at this vision. Rose won't give it away. She's fighting hard. She's going to do the double. She's going to do what nobody has ever done. 5 and 10 of the Commonwealth Games. She is a true champion. Hull's run magnificently, and Scotland, yes, get the bronze.
0: So that's only just happened. So she's won the 5,000 and the 10,000 metres in the same meet days apart. And Jess Hull, who got the silver there, she ran a heat of the mile about an hour before this race. So it just blows my mind what these athletes have been able to achieve. But that's grueling. That's guts. Yeah. That's grit. And she's the first female, as I said, to win the 10,000 and the 5,000, and the first since Cathy Freeman at a Commonwealth Games to win two races on the track. So that's a lot of history that's only just happened. And as I said, we're waiting for her interview. So that's why I was a bit late getting to the chat today, because that was our fourth gold medal. The pool's all finished, but we're still getting gold. So four gold medals. Three of them came in the cycling today at the velodrome. Gold for Tara Neeland and a world record, if you don't mind, in the women's C4, C5, 4,000 metres individual pursuit.
1: Bill, that's our first world record in these games?
0: I believe so, yes, yeah, yes. And we'll win more gold. So we've got three today. Gold in the women's 4,000-metre team pursuit, and also gold to the men's team sprint. We had a couple of silver and a bronze as well. But back to the athletics, the other big event today was the 200 metres heats. Our fastest man, our fastest woman, Lachlan Kennedy, Tori Lewis, both in action and both are through to the 200 finals, which will be held tomorrow. Here's Tori Lewis, courtesy of Seven.
2: Tori's running a good bend. She's just been shaded by Reed and Edouard, so work to be done here. First two to qualify. Edouard in front, Lewis going up to her. Does she go past her? Edouard and Reed and Lewis, it's going to be oh so close. Oh, you pick it. I reckon Tori might have just got there. It's either Tori or Reed with Edouard in third place. She's into the final. I reckon she's definitely top two, and I reckon she might have just won.
0: Well, the great man Bruce McAvaney wasn't wrong. She did win her heat. She was pretty happy talking to Seven post-race.
3: Yeah, I feel like I got out really well. I think I relaxed too much coming off the bend, which is where they caught up a bit. So tomorrow I'll have to stay on the pedal the whole time.
0: And Lockie Kennedy, he won the silver in the 100 metres earlier in the week in that time of 9.85. He's qualified for that final. He finished third in his semi, courtesy of Seven. Here it is.
2: Kennedy holding on, now starting to tire a little. Dan Billy and Brown are getting away. Can Lockie push through? It's so quick. He'll be in the final, I reckon. He'll make it through to the final. It is super, super quick. It's 1980, 1990, and Lockie smashed his own personal best, and he's into another final.
0: Well, we've also got three men for the first time into the 800 metres final as well. We've got a fair bit to look forward to tomorrow on the second last day of the games, with Peter Boll joining Peyton Craig and Luke Boyes into that 800 metre decider. And I know you love your netball, Rick, the Diamonds. They've gone through undefeated in their pool phase, and they'll be the hot gold medal favourites. They defeated Northern Ireland 88-27. Not bad.
1: Awkward. Who are the contenders, do we think, in the medals?
0: Well, I guess it'll be the Diamonds are going to face Jamaica in the semis. So arch rival New Zealand, they match the Diamonds to record top of Pool B. We may have a New Zealand and Diamonds final, I reckon.
1: Yeah, brilliant stuff. Felicity Wilson-Haffenden competing in the individual pursuit tonight, already taken a gold medal out in the teams.

0: with Georgia Baker. So that's our Tasmanian gold medalists, Bill. We're keeping a close eye on them.
1: All doing very well. Everyone's performing exceptionally well at these games. So, look, there'll be more medals to come. But, yeah, terrific stories.
0: Then a closing ceremony, because, as you say, it wraps up this weekend. We're only just settling into it.
1: Yes.
0: So it's like a marathon started, and then you're told, no, it's just a half marathon. Oh, no, hang on, it's a 10-kilometre race. Here we go in the cut-down games. What are we expecting for the closing ceremony?
1: I haven't had a good look at the closing ceremony, other than, as I said to you earlier in the week, my highlight is going to be Simple Minds. Playing as the headline act, which, you know, I thought they maybe should have put Simple Minds right at the beginning of the whole thing and had them open the games, but it'll be a nice way to finish. So we'll get, that's all I've had a look at. I've been up to my eyeballs in medals, in swimming and all other stuff. So I haven't had a good look at the closing ceremony, to be honest.
0: And Bill, the other stat that I'm really interested to hear, and I'm sure you don't have it yet, but is...
1: No, do tell.
0: Okay, so Australian men, Australian women, who's got the most medals?
1: Oh, I haven't had a look at that at all.
0: Okay.
1: That'll be an interesting one. I do know that if Queensland was a country that was competing in the Commonwealth, we probably would have topped the medal tally in the pool, but that's being a bit parochial for Queensland.
0: I'd have to say, though, Queensland, you would need to break down some state of origin stuff. I mean, no doubt on the basis of their success in the pool,
1: true.
0: They will succeed. But they do get a lot of our Tassie swimmers up there.
1: They do, yes. A lot of swimmers come from all over the country to train out of here. And yeah, you're right. You're right. You've picked it, Rick. Yeah. You know your stuff.
0: Don't be fooled by that Queensland jingoism. but interesting. Yeah, if they were a country, that'd be
1: yes, we'd be up there, right up there in the medal tally.
0: With Nigeria or something.
1: In fact, I did see something yesterday that all up, if you had Queenslanders, we'd be, I think, top or second on the medal tally all up overall. And I haven't even got the medal tally in front of me. Goodness knows where that's at the moment. So we're on top of it. That's all we need to know, I think.
0: Tasmania at least has creeped onto somewhere on the medal tally now with two golds in the cycling, and we'll see how we go tonight. Bill, thanks for your coverage. I've really, really enjoyed it.
1: Love chatting to you, Rick. Thanks for having us.
0: And I don't know if we've got Bill on Monday to wrap it up, but we'll find that out for you. It's 527 on 936 ABC Radio Hobart. And after 7 o'clock, Andy Gall will be watching some very slow ship movements. So it should all kick off at 7 o'clock this morning. Conditions are excellent for sinking one boat and putting another boat on it and lifting it up. The whole thing could take 12 to 24 hours. It is quite a slow process, and the ship is scheduled to leave on Monday. And hopefully on Monday we can bring you the story of Hina Zoriella. It's not in front of me. And who that is, what their story is, and why their incredible career mirrors what the role of this ferry is going to be. Name of a film star.

0: Royals Lord, 936 ABC Hobart. It's 7 o'clock in a couple of seconds. News from the Hobart newsroom. So the closing ceremony, not only a Simple Minds playing, as well as a bunch of Scottish artists, the Elephant Session, Beams, and Delta Goodrum singing. Then there's a three-act handover to India, who are hosting the 2030 centenary edition of the Games, a theatrical performance by an actress and former Miss World. There's a musical duet with Indian sitarist Rishabh Rikarim and Scottish piper Ross Ainslie. Come on, sitar and bagpipes. August the 2nd, this is a one chance in your life you're going to hear that, I reckon. And then a musical finale with Shankar Mahadevan and his two sons. So, I mean, that's a highlight. Then Simple Minds. Come on. Well, Simple Minds first, I guess. Delta Goodrum. Wow. Okay. August the 2nd. That's the Commonwealth Games closing ceremony. You heard it here first on 936 ABC Radio Hobart. After 7, Andy Gall on Tranmere on the banks of the Derwent River watching one of the most historical ship movements Tim Tully Minanya has ever seen.
1: When our leaders speak,
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0: In the news at 7, Japanese authorities working around the clock as rescue efforts continue following a deadly earthquake. Calls for late-night alcohol delivery services to be blocked in Tasmania. And Australian expeditioners issued with substandard clothing and leaking tents on a sub-Antarctic island. Good morning, I'm Jano Gibson. Japanese authorities are trying to restore essential power and water supplies following a major earthquake ahead of more difficult weather conditions. North Asia correspondent Natalie Whiting has more.
1: Japan's Prime Minister Takayuki Sanai has praised the efforts of emergency responders working around the clock as rescue and recovery efforts following a major earthquake enter a third day. Intense heat is expected to increase in the region over the weekend, and there are warnings it will raise the heat stroke risk. 95,000 households remain without water, and extra supplies are being brought in. There is also a focus on setting up air conditioning at the more than 400 evacuation centres which have opened and ensuring fuel supply for people using cars for cooling. Natalie Whiting, ABC News, Kumamoto.
0: Reports are emerging that Israel and Hamas could be inching closer to an agreement on the next phase of the ceasefire in Gaza. Middle East correspondent Matthew Doran reports.
2: Negotiations have been stalled for much of the last 9 months that the ceasefire has technically been in force, although Hamas has long argued it isn't much of a truce, given local health authorities say regular Israeli attacks have killed more than 1,200 people since October. But reports suggest Hamas could be willing to move on one of the key sticking points in this process and agree to lay down its heavy weapons, but only if they're held by a Palestinian authority and come with a guarantee Israel would stop attacking, withdraw troops from inside Gaza, and allow a US-backed technocratic committee to actually enter the Strip and take over governance rather than trying to run its affairs from Cairo.
0: Poland says a Russian cruise missile has

0: has landed in its territory after a night of heavy aerial attacks on Ukraine. Europe correspondent Mazoe Ford reports.
1: Polish authorities found a crater and debris in a field in the country's east following reports of an explosion. Prime Minister Donald Tusk, who visited the site, says the evidence collected so far suggests a Russian missile had struck, but he did not believe Poland, which is a member of NATO, was the target. The site was about 100 kilometres west of the border with Ukraine. NATO Chief Mark Rutte described the incident as yet another reckless act by Russia and a dangerous consequence of its war against Ukraine. Moscow says its forces were aiming for Ukrainian military targets.
0: Back home, and the federal government will seek consensus with the states and territories on minimum standards and information sharing for working with children checks. Political reporter Lexi Junawick has the details.
2: Attorneys General will convene in Darwin today to seek agreement on minimum national standards for working with children check schemes, along with a national baseline of serious criminal offences that will automatically bar a person from being granted or continuing to hold a working with children check. Ministers will also discuss the types of information to be shared with state and territory screening units to support more informed and consistent decisions. In a statement, Federal Attorney General Michelle Rowland says she's confident her state and territory colleagues will reach agreement.
0: Federal MP for Solomon Luke Gosling faces an uncertain political future after being charged for allegedly assaulting NT Administrator David Connolly yesterday morning. Mr. Gosling has strenuously denied the allegations, while federal opposition members are calling on the Prime Minister to stand him down. Australian National University researcher Dr. Stephen Wilkes says there's a mixed precedent for politicians facing criminal charges.
3: It's unusual for somebody who's really senior in politics, subject of extremely serious allegations, incredible allegations, and even court proceedings, not to stand down. But it does happen. It's really a matter of weighing up, on the one hand, what is the damage to the party.
0: Health advocates are calling for updates to Tasmania's liquor laws to reduce the harm caused by alcohol delivery services. According to the Alcohol and Drug Foundation, one quarter of Tasmanians have experienced harm from someone else's drinking in the past year. With the state's liquor laws currently under review, multiple advocacy groups are calling for delivery of alcohol to be blocked after 10 p.m. and for a two-hour buffer to be introduced between ordering and delivery. Bree Clerk from the Tasmanian Family and Sexual Violence Alliance says these changes will help keep people safe.
4: What we're advocating for is to reduce that risky and heavy drinking and providing that online safety pause so that people will have that time to consider not having a drink is really important to reduce that increased use of alcohol.
0: Tasmania's peak body for housing has welcomed an increase in home approvals, but says more are needed. Josh Duggan reports.
5: Home approvals for dwellings in Tasmania rose 17% in 2025-26 compared with the year prior. The Housing Industry Association says there are encouraging numbers, but rising off a low base. The chief executive of the Tasmanian branch, Ben Price, says it's still well below what's needed to meet demand. He says recent increases show the industry can respond when the conditions are right, but has warned approvals are the first step and building commencements need to rise too.
0: Internal government documents show Australian expeditioners at a remote island in the Southern Ocean were issued with substandard clothing and leaking tents during extreme weather events. Ashley Barraclough reports.
6: The Australian Antarctic Program was involved in two voyages to Heard Island late last year and early this year. The trips resulted in important research and environmental outcomes. But Freedom of Information documents show some expeditioners were issued with substandard clothing, including jackets that were not waterproof and warm layers that were insufficient. Polar pyramid tents also leaked, with a report saying that when it was raining outside, it was also raining inside the tent. The Australian Antarctic Division says lessons will be learnt and the safety of expeditioners is its top priority.
0: A national survey has found many young Australians are performing do-it-yourself dentistry due to the influence of social media. Emma Pollard explains.
7: The Australian Dental Association surveyed 25,000 Australians last November. It found 60% of adults aged up to 25 were encouraged by social media to have cosmetic dental procedures. ADA Vice President Angie Nilsson says that

0: That included ordering whitening products online.
1: It's not something that we recommend doing without a registered dental practitioner.
0: The survey also found 60% of young adults have issues with wisdom teeth. Brisbane student Ava Verish says she can't afford to get hers checked.
2: At the moment, it's a bit tough.
0: Dentists are urging young Australians not to put off dental care.
3: There are calls for the consumer watchdog to investigate a global hair and skincare company using network marketing to sell its products on social media. Melanie Vojkovic reports.
4: Florida-born multi-level marketing company Manate is being accused of turning a blind eye to its reps exaggerating earnings and lifestyle claims to recruit other women. Videos circulating on social media promote glamorous lifestyles, including luxury cars, uncapped incomes and brand trips around the world. Consumer law expert Jeannie Patterson says the claims could be misleading.
5: If those promoted profits are coming from the fact that other people have been recruited, then it starts to look like a pyramid scheme.
4: Manate says it requires all reps to comply with the law, including making truthful claims and avoiding unrealistic expectations.
3: To sport, an Australian runner, Rose Davies, has claimed a second gold medal at the Commonwealth Games in Glasgow, leading an Australian 1-2 in the women's 5,000 metres. Davies pulled ahead of compatriot Jessica Hull late on, becoming the first Australian woman to win both the 5,000 and 10,000 metres at the Commonwealth Games. Sprinters Lachlan Kennedy and Tori Lewis have qualified for their respective 200-metre finals, with Peter Bowl, Luke Boys and Peyton Craig all progressing to the final of the 800 metres. And Australia has experienced a dominant first day of the track cycling program, with the women's team pursuit squad, the men's sprint team and paracyclist Tara Nayland all claiming gold. And in the AFL, Geelong coach Chris Scott has praised the role of his tagger Oisin Mullen in the Cats' 25-point win over Collingwood to open round 21 in the AFL. Geelong led from the outset for their third win in a row to temporarily jump up to fifth and above the Magpies on the ladder. Tasmania's weather, there's a strong wind warning for the southwest coast, isolated showers about the west and far south. In Burnie, it's partly cloudy, heading for a top of 14. Devonport, the same. Launceston, morning frost, and then a sunny day, a top of 15 degrees. Hobart, partly cloudy today, and 15.
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10: I actually think it's the cold mornings in Tassie that really build the character. I think G will attest to it as well. It's a pretty lonely sport. I mean, there's a lot of times on the bike you're out there 6 a.m. freezing cold, dodging wallabies down in Tassie, and it's not glamorous, but yeah, I think that's what builds champions, and we've got two Tasmanians right here winning a gold medal. Yeah, it speaks for itself.
11: Felicity Wilson, Hevenden there, and George Baker taking gold for Tasmania. So apparently the medal tally is basically Australian state by state. Queensland at the top and Tassie on the board now. Phew. That's a relief. 0438922936. We'll try and get hold of Mum. She's possibly asleep, having stayed up till 1 o'clock in the morning to watch that. But the other thing every Hobartian has eyes on today is the Sheena Zorilla being floated onto the Black Marlin. Kerry's at Lindisfarne on Tranmere Hill. Hello, Kerry.
12: How you going, mate?
11: Good. Set the scene for us. What can you see?
12: Well, I don't know, but somebody stole the middle of the boat. So you've got like two witch's hats stuck up in the middle, and there's a front and there's a back, and yeah, just a void in the middle. We've just been watching it slowly sink.
11: Is it actually sinking already?
12: Well, the whole centre of it's underwater.
11: Oh my gosh.
12: All you can see is two little witch's hats. Well, they look like witch's hats. So I presume they're the pointers to tell them where to direct the boat to, which is nowhere in sight. Very disappointing. I thought it'd be here waiting, you know, like me, in anticipation.
11: Who's filming with you?

0: Just my wife.
1: Oh, we're okay.
0: Really
1: sorry.
0: Filming. We're just sitting here watching.
1: Yeah.
0: Lovely spot.
1: All right. So it's sunk already. You're waiting to see where the Inkat ferry itself, hull 96, is, but not in eyesight yet.
0: No, it's looking up the river. You can't see it at all. So.
1: All right.
0: But it is interesting to see. Sort of like looks like a little tugboat at the front, and then another boat at the back. Turn sideways, or you can see, like, looks like the rear of a boat, but it's just the end of the boat.
1: Kerry, are you a boating fan? A big ship enthusiast?
0: No, that's my father-in-law. He's he's a ship nut.
1: Okay.
0: But yeah, he'd be wetting his pants sitting here watching this.
1: Yeah.
0: But we just thought we'd get up early and come and have a look. But surprisingly, there's nobody else here.
1: So well, there's one other person anyway. There. Andy Gall's somewhere around there. Hello, Andy.
2: Good morning. We come down at Tranmere, just on the shoreline down here. Very good view of the boat. Well, do you know what it looks like a giant sea monster has taken a bite out of the middle of the ship. Actually, no, it is a giant sea monster.
1: Was that you, Andy? Back. Did you do that?
2: No, that is a sea monster. But turns out I was right.
1: You have an audience of one. I've got Kerry on the line. You're cracking Kerry up. So.
2: Oh, sorry, Kerry. Yeah, I'm with Colin. He's down here. Colin, what are you doing? Are you filming it?
3: Yeah, filming. To see how they put the boat on. Never seen it be done before, so...
2: And you've also got an Inkat jacket on, so you used to work for them?
3: Oh, for 22 years, yeah.
2: Whoa, well, excellent. So this is going to be quite a moment to see the first electric.
1: What's Colin's setup? Has he gone time-lapse, or has he got a big battery and he's going for the full 12 to 24 hours?
2: Hang on a minute. Yeah, Colin, you've got your camera on a tripod. What kind of setting have you got it on?
3: Automatic.
2: It's automatic. No, that's all we know. So it's not on a time lapse then?
3: No, I'm no expert. I'm just setting her up.
2: There you go. You've got two inexperienced people to talk to you. But it looks amazing. So the moon is still pretty much full in the sky.
1: Yeah.
2: And there's a beautiful pink hue around Kunanyi. And then right beneath it is this extraordinary piece of maritime engineering. This ship that, as your other caller said, is basically the middle of it is submerged now. Mm. And we're just going to wait for Chinna Zarila to show up. And then the boat as well. It'd be amazing.
1: I'm impressed it's sunk already. That's like it only began at 7.
2: Did it really?
1: Yeah.
2: Is that when they started to do it? I would like to see what the button...
1: all meant to kick off.
2: I'd like to see what the button looks like that they press before it starts to actually submerge into the depths of the water. And then so far we can't see the electric ferry. Mm-hmm. The ferry's still on the wharf. So
1: right.
2: It hasn't even started to come over yet. This is going to be very much like slow TV. It's going to be slow radio.
1: I'm absolutely thrilled. Kerry's thrilled. Hi, Kerry. Still there?
0: I'm still here.
1: Colin's there.
0: Skippy, jump up the road to have a look.
1: Oh, okay. The hoppies are hopping around to have a look, Kerry. We'll come back to you, Kerry. Not many other people around. Are there a bunch of small boats around the Black Marlin, Andy?
2: Oh, you'd like to think there would be.
1: There were yesterday.
2: Well, there isn't this morning. Maybe some people are just a revis. They don't want to show up until it's a reasonable hour. But at the moment, there's no other crafts on the water.
1: Okay.
2: I can't even see the Belrive ferry making its way across the water at the moment.
1: Mm.
2: But yeah, there it is. It's right. There. The Black Marlin is semi-submerged. And I've just walked into the back of Colin's camera setup. Sorry, Colin.
1: Andy Gall, a gift to cinema, always. We'll keep up to date with the action there. The slow TV, as they say. The verdict today...
4: The verdict
1: is, should the government keep the fuel discount that's meant to go on Monday? Diesel's up at $2.50. Petrol's just clicked over, unleaded $2. This text says, there's no guarantee the conflict in the Middle East will end. Many people don't realise car driving's already heavily subsidised by other taxes, the roads... not just rego and the fuel excise. It's a privilege we can drive our own cars, and anything that motivates people to use other form of transports makes for a healthier government budget. Okay. Very community-oriented perspective there. What about for you? Do you want to see the government keep the fuel discount that is in place, even it'll cost taxpayers a bucket? Yay or nay? 0438 922 936. If you're looking for something to do, I thought this was an interesting story. Coralie Williams has put together Small Town Market at Dodgers Ferry a wee while ago, but she's bringing it to the city now at Kickstart Arts in Newtown. Hi, Coralie.
5: Hello. Hi, Rick. How are you going?
1: Yeah, good. Why did you want to bring this market into town?
5: One thing, I got an art studio at Kickstart Arts, and I just noticed that how community-orientated and how, like,

0: supportive they are of these type of events. And so, and it's also indoor outdoor. So for me, it was like a bit protective from the elements if we could, you know, that westerly that came in last year kind of got me. So,
1: Yeah.
0: yeah.
1: What are you going to have on?
0: Oh, sorry. Yeah. Cool. So it's going to be quite a big day, actually. We've got 40 stall holders confirmed, which will be dotted through the two different sites. So at the old school room, the courtyard, and out at the art room. So in the art room, we're going to have it's called Clay and Keys. So there's five ceramicists selling their wares, and then about three of them will be doing demonstrations and workshops. And there'll also be a piano there. It's an in-house piano. So if anyone wants to play the piano, it's open. It's going to be open keys. So it's just open to the community to come and play. So I'd really love for that to happen and get just some awesome background music for that space. Outside, we have food vans, the Hidden Theatre. That's the big production company. It will have an open rehearsal, which I think is really cool. And yeah, so in the courtyard, there'll be music. So Tin Can Studios, Warren Mason and Donna,
1: Oh, wow.
0: they'll be hosting the stage there. Yeah, so it's going to be quite a full day. There's also puppet making in the Golden Room with Greta and a sound bath session. And also Paul, he will be taking us on a bit of a walking tour for the whole site, like a bit of a historical site tour.
1: See, this
0: So
1: is a
0: yeah.
1: great kind of market, really, because you can be like, oh, you want to go to a market? Fine. I'll do the sound bath and you can look at the jams. It's brilliant. So that is Sunday, 2nd of August at Kickstart Arts in Newtown. So it's the first time they've had that there. And Coralie, I wish you all the best with it.
0: Oh, thank you so much for having me on. Thanks. It's going to be a great day. I hope to see you all there.
1: They are a very different kind of market experience. There's a 500 meter exclusion zone around the Black Marlin on the water. The ferry will make its way from there about now, says David Signet, and should be there at 8 a.m. Love to hear from you if you're watching this. Send us a text 0438922936. Huge morning. Good morning to Karina and Sarah, sitting at the top of Oceana Drive with a great view of the Black Marlin ferry, nowhere in sight. Beautiful photography with a full moon behind the ship and a dusky pink sky. Let me know what you can see if you are watching it. And it's going to go super viral, I think, with the moon. It's a buck moon, whatever the Americans name the moons, all these silly things to create online AI written stories. But yeah, definitely full moon, pink skies, beautiful, 20 past seven. Get ready to travel back in time now and find out where our double-decker trams went and what was wrong with them.
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1: It's 20 past 7 on 936 ABC Radio Hobart, top of 15, and it'll be 15 tomorrow and 15 on Sunday, a lovely weekend on the sidelines. Now, though, we travel back in time for yesterday's news today to the Mercury, Saturday, 31 July 1948, with historian and author Nicholas Brody. Hello.
5: Good morning.
1: I was intrigued by this story. Also, the very friendly font they have for their headlines, almost Comic Sans.
5: Yeah, it's lovely.
1: Yeah, very accompanying. Double-deck trams being replaced by the bogie type. As quickly as possible, says Mr. Harris, Lord Mayor. What's going wrong with these double-decker trams?
5: They keep falling over. That's basically the answer.
1: How many years have they been falling over for?
5: Well, there'd been at least two in the last 2 years and three in the last two and a half or something like that, as it's being reported. So this boils down to the fact that there had been a recent tram accident. So only a couple of days before this, a tram coming from Sandy Bay towards the city had come off the rails and overturned in Harrington Street.
1: People getting injured in these?
5: Yes, there were. Luckily, there was nobody at the top. So these are double-decker trams, those really old ones. So fortunately, nobody was on the top as it literally fell over. As it fell over, it then trapped everybody inside except for one constable, Constable Atkins, who was a passenger and managed to jump out in time. He then breaks the door and lets the passengers out, and a couple of them are taken to hospital. Becomes a big story, perhaps because one of the injured people was the Mr. McCann, who was at that time acting manager of the ABC.
1: Oh, wow. Yeah, well, that'd be nothing but that story, probably, given that. So did this lead to the de-tramming of Hobart, or did they just replace them with less falling over trams?
5: What it led to is, so the change to the bogey type is talking about underneath the carriage, you know, how they can pivot so they can corner a little bit more safely. But the main thing that happens in a very, you know, cost-cutting kind of way, they literally cut the top off all of these old trams and refurbish them.
1: Okay.
5: And then
1: take it down to the metalworks department of the Hobart City Council.
5: They do, and then they sell the bits. So the public buys bits and pieces of the top and they end up as, you know, curios.
1: Who's got the top of a tram, Hobart? 0438922936. And the bogey trams are what, Nicholas?
5: It's those ones where they sort of pivot underneath so that they can corner slightly and more
1: without falling over.
5: Yeah.
1: Ideally. I don't know how that even happened. Initially, among the persons injured in this accident was Mr. A.F. Golding, and Mrs. Golding, reported as injured, was not on the tram.
5: So yeah, the original story is just like this long list of people who were on the tram and got hurt at the time.
1: Oh, yeah. Well, more names you put in the paper, the more papers you sell. Yeah. What's the problem with the chimney sweeps of Hobart? There's a soot crisis. Sooty gate.
5: Yeah, sooty gate. There's not enough. So there's only two chimney sweeps in Hobart in 1948. This becomes a story because there are lots of chimney fires. You know? So if chimneys are not cleaned, then they can catch fire. Because of that, there are regulations around how often you should have your chimney
1: I was
5: swept.
1: Shocked to read this. Every 3 months, by law.
5: Pay attention, people of South Hobart.
1: Every 3 years is not enough.
5: Yeah. So no. It's supposed to be kept clean because, you know, it makes it more efficient and it also saves it from being a fire risk. So for that reason, there were a series of people who were prosecuted in the days immediately before this. And so there's a bit of discussion around town about what's going on. And part of it turns out to be that there are not enough chimney sweeps.
1: I start work about 7:30 these cold mornings and knock off when I've done me orders for the day, he said. He's closed his books. I finish at 2:30. Sometimes I have to work as late as 4:30, travelling 7 hours a day.
5: Yeah. It's a long way. It's quite interesting. So there's few stories around the old chimney sweeps as they're diminishing. So this has been a problem for decades in Tasmania.
1: Because it's 1948. Surely a lot of people are electrifying their heating.
5: It's Tasmania, Rick.
1: They're not electrifying their heating.
5: There is that, but there's still a lot of old chimneys around. Yeah. But this had been an ongoing issue for so long. And so there are stories about people reminiscing about the days when there were lots of chimney sweeps. Mm. So it's sort of like a fading job. Nobody wants to do it.
1: Oh, there used to be that great SBS series set in France about, you know, the last person who's a luthier and the last person who makes this cheese in the family way.
5: Yeah.
1: They could have been on that show. In international news, in the Mercury, this is yesterday's news today, 31 July 1948, Truman calls end to colour line. How closely and with what anxiety was the attempts to end discrimination in the United States followed in Australia?
5: Well, it was followed with great interest. You know, this is 1948. This is white Australia territory. What's going on in the US is that Truman has just desegregated the military by executive order. He asked Congress to do it, and they wouldn't do it. So he just cuts through it by issuing an executive order, which is the moment of desegregation. It takes a couple of years to play through, obviously, but it's the moment that happens. Meanwhile, the rest of the story is focused on this filibuster that's taking place against the anti-poll tax bill, which is another bit of civil rights sort of thing. So poll taxes in America were basically a franchise test. So everybody had to pay the poll tax or you couldn't vote. And this was used in southern states in particular to exclude African Americans from voting on socioeconomic grounds, fundamentally. So this is it's sort of like the early phase of the civil rights movement that people tend to forget in favour. It becomes successful. So it's only in 1964 that poll tax is removed by the 24th Amendment to the US Constitution.
1: So for all those years, to vote, you had to pay money in America?
5: In certain places, yeah.
1: Only in certain places in America?
5: Yep.
1: Man, their electoral system is so complicated, isn't it?
5: Yeah, well, we kind of used to have the franchise as well. So Australian voting is not quite so clean cut.
1: When did we had a poll tax?
5: Not a poll tax, but we did have a franchise. So you had to have a certain amount of property to vote in the early days.
1: Okay. I mean, maybe we should reintroduce that to Hobart City Council. You can only vote if you have six or more Airbnbs. otherwise, you're totally excluded. Coming back to home soil, literally, what are the dangers of the soil and the soil of this island? Matthew Evans would love this story. He wrote that book, Soil, didn't he? Saying it's about 1.5 metres that keeps us alive.
5: Yeah, it's just a tiny little story where people are starting to talk about how soil improvement and long-term management of the soil is something that's happening in Britain. And of course, 1940s in Tasmania, you can always look at what's happening in Britain. And so Lady Binney, the governor's wife, is part of this whole process. So there's sort of governmental attention starting to be focused on this.
1: The Living Soil Association of Tasmania, Mr. H. Shoebridge, that's a familiar Tasmanian name, certainly says nature's gift has been wasted in the past, but we mustn't cry over spilt milk. We must do our best to remedy the trouble. And clearly, since 1948, we've done a wonderful job.
5: Yeah, yeah, we're great. I love the part of this story, though, that they're using, and it's an address illustrated with films. You know, this is the early days of death by PowerPoint with slides.
1: Okay, so what you take from this story, Saturday, 31 July 1948, is where death by PowerPoint had some of its early beginnings in Tasmania.
5: It's certainly gaining traction, yeah. All right. Those sort of public talks that people give.
1: There's a book about that, surely. Very popular. Nicholas Brody, thank you so much.
5: You're welcome.
1: That is yesterday's news today. Do join the conversation, 0438922936. Ros at Mount Stewart says, you can still see where trams ran in a few places in Hobart, though not many now. Places where the road's concrete rather than bitumen, like Elphinstone Road in North Hobart. I wonder, metal detector fans, can you find the tracks underneath there? Smurf at Sanford says the 500-metre exclusion zone around the Black Marlin, that's the vessel sinking to pick up the Gina Zoria, is to keep grandstanding politicians away, and takes 10 hours to submerge the cargo deck. I certainly saw a whole lot of small vessels around that ship yesterday afternoon, and they were definitely respecting that distance. Simon and Hobart talking about the verdict today. Should the government keep the fuel discount until the situation in Iran calms down? High fuel costs, says Simon, have a big impact on transport for everything we buy or do. The texter who thinks things will be fine if we seek alternate transport like bikes or buses is living in a dream world. Increased fuel prices pushes up the costs of everything. So that's a yay there from Simon. Keep that discount in place. It's meant to go on Monday, but diesel's at $2.50. Petrol's over $2. So what do you think? 0438922936. Jim at Howrah is asking about the census. Can we complete it now as per the instruction from the general manager, or do it on the 11th of August? I don't know. We're going to find that out during the news, which is coming your way in just a second. 5 degrees, top of 15. That is the weather today, tomorrow and Sunday. Then a few showers through Monday, Tuesday, Wednesday coming your way as well. After 7:30 on 936 ABC Radio Hobart, we will be getting back to Andy Gall, who's on Tranmere Beach watching the Black Marlin. We'll see if the ferry has left the docks and is emerging for this great conflagration of ships. I'm Rick Goddard. It's 7:30.
6: Good morning, Jono Gibson with ABC News. The Australian Antarctic Division says it's yet to receive a proposal from the Tasmanian government for a refuelling solution for the RSV Nuyina. The national icebreaker is unable to refuel in Hobart because safety concerns prevent it from travelling under the Tasman Bridge to access a nearby fuel depot. Instead, the ship has to refuel in Tasmania's northwest, adding almost $900,000 to its annual fuel bill. Today is the deadline for the state government to provide a refuelling solution in order to receive a $2 million milestone payment from the Commonwealth. The Tasmanian government has previously said it's considering a fuel barge or fuel storage system at Macquarie Wharf. A climate scientist who fled wildfires in Europe says extreme weather events will get worse until the world reaches net zero emissions. Fires have burned out of control near major population centres in France and Spain all week, following successive heat waves across the continent. Stefan Ramsdorf has studied the impacts of climate change for decades and was on holiday near Bordeaux before fire threatened where he was staying. He says many people have failed to grasp that climate change is irreversible.
7: The CO2 accumulates in the atmosphere. It's now at a level not seen in at least 15 million years, and it takes thousands of years to gradually get rid of that CO2 again by natural processes.
6: Ukraine's president claims Russia used a North Korean ballistic missile to strike a village in the country's centre. In his nightly war briefing, Volodymyr Zelensky says there will be further investigations to verify the projectile, but as of now, it's being treated as a North Korean ballistic missile. He's also once again called on international partners, including the US and Europe, to increase air defence support for Ukraine. The 26th annual Garma Festival is getting underway, and while some are disappointed at the Prime Minister's absence this year, it hasn't dampened spirits. Nate Woodall reports from northeast Arnhem Land.
8: Despite the Prime Minister's backflip on his promise to attend every Garma while sitting in the top job, Denise Bowden, CEO of the Yothu Indy Foundation, has welcomed the chance for fresh faces.
9: We'll respect everyone's opinions regardless of whether their schedule makes it or not.
8: This year we'll see thousands of attendees gather on Gulkula for the traditional Bungul dance, as well as keynote addresses from National Commissioner for Aboriginal Children and Young People, Sue Ann Hunter, Shadow Indigenous Australians Minister Julian Lisa, and a screening of Bluey episodes filmed in the Yolngu Mata language.
6: A historical society says a new sign installed at the site of a fatal crash that almost claimed the life of a future Australian Prime Minister carries an important safety message. In July 1926, a car and a train collided at a level crossing in the Tasmanian town of Perth. The Tasmanian House of Assembly Speaker Michael O'Keefe died from his injuries, while then-Premier Joseph Lyons was critically wounded. Lyons would survive and go on to become Australia's 10th Prime Minister. Sam Diprose from the Perth-Tasmania Historical Society has told ABC Northern Breakfast a new sign at the scene of the crash reinforces the importance of safety at rail crossings.
10: It's not so much a tourist spot, it really is a memorial and a commemoration, both for the Speaker, Michael O'Keefe, who died as a result of the accident, but also to recognise the importance of rail safety.
6: Australia has won 3 gold medals on the opening day of track cycling at the Commonwealth Games in Glasgow. The women's team pursuit squad, the men's sprint team and paracyclist Tara Nayland have helped move Australia's tally to 51 gold. On the athletics track, Rose Davies has become the first Australian woman to win both the 5,000 and 10,000 metres at the Games, holding off compatriot Jess Hull, who claimed silver. Davies has told Network 7 she had to dig deep.
11: It was just pure grit in the end. I knew I might have been in trouble leading with Jess on my shoulder with 150 metres to go. She's so fast and I just thought, give it everything. Like, yeah, I just can't believe I crossed the line in first. I'm so happy.
6: And Geelong has risen to 4th on the AFL ladder with a 25-point win over Collingwood to open round 21 at the MCG. There's a strong wind warning for the southwest coast, isolated showers about the west and far south. Launceston, morning frost, sunny and a top of 15 degrees. Hobart, partly cloudy today and a top of 15.
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1: 25 to 8, 936 ABC Radio. Hobart, I want to hear from you. The government's lifting the fuel discount they've had there. It went down to half levels. It's going on Monday. Is that the wrong timing now that diesel's $2.50, petrol's over $2 pretty much everywhere? Yay or nay? 0438922936. Someone asked before the news, can you do your census now? Yes, you can, but you have to imagine it's the 11th and be able to talk about every person who's going to be in the house on that night. And talk about them and who they are. Leon Compton, morning's presenter, looks very confused.
15: Up until now, it had to be a snapshot of that night in time.
1: It's a snapshot of that night.
15: If Bethany turned up to borrow a cup of sugar and stayed for dinner, like then Bethany was included in your house on census night. Like it was super. And now is this like pre-poll voting where like 30% of the vote is pre-poll?
1: That, look, I'm just reading the information as I see it. But you can't talk about today if you fill it out today. You have to say what's happening on the 11th. In my house, that would not be a safe bet.
15: Yeah, you got no idea. Chaotic. I've got no idea who's staying for dinner on the 11th.
1: Yeah. So, are they sleeping there? I don't know. Andrew wants to talk about the verdict today. Is it time to reduce that discount on petrol and diesel? No. Make it expensive for the clowns on dirt bikes. Oh. There you go. with that makeup company from America not paying people, he says, is that slave labor? Will Trump have to put tariffs on themself? That would be brilliant.
15: Oh.
1: Tariff America himself to himself. Now, Leon, I heard this thing in the news about Geelong did well. That's your team.
15: Yeah.
1: Felt happy for you.
15: Yeah.
1: I love how you can vicariously enjoy football through your friends' associations with their teams and their passion. And then they started talking this rubbish about some top six something. And I'm like, there isn't a top six. There's a top eight.
15: No.

0: No, there's this as of this year. First time ever.
1: What's happened?
0: The AFL wanted to expand enthusiasm for the football season for as long as humanly possible. And so for years now, maybe a couple of decades, we've had a top eight in the AFL.
1: Yeah.
0: And what that sometimes meant was, like the stages of a rocket as they leave the Earth's atmosphere, teams would drop off and drift back and re-enter, no longer able to connect with the main rocket that was heading for grand final moon.
1: Yeah.
0: So they wanted to keep the interest going for longer. And so this year, controversially, the AFL said, we're going to have a top six. And then in what was traditionally a bye on the first week of finals, last week of home and away, we're going to have a play-in for 7th, 8th, 9th and 10th to see who then gets to enter the finals. So I'm imagining 7th will play 10th, 8th will play 9th.
1: And they're trying to get into the remaining two places for finals.
0: Yeah, into the remaining two, which would have traditionally been part of the eight, at which point the finals will commence and everybody will start battling to see who makes it into the granny.
1: So there's a semi-finals round, effectively. This is a bit like FIFA going, do you know we'll have 142 countries in the World Cup?
0: Yeah, or we'll have a water break so we can fit in more ads. It's the AFL, really cynically.
1: That's but hydration, Leon. Hydration's very important in a climate crisis.
0: But it's basically a way to increase the interest and have more teams that are connected to now. Because we're talking about not just teams that are going to potentially be 9th or 10th.
1: Yeah.
0: Which hasn't happened before. Now we're talking about teams that could still make it into the 10. So can Carlton, sitting in 11th place at the moment, could they make it into the wild card round of the finals? Could GWS, who are a game behind them, and can Collingwood hang on? St Kilda are still in the mix. They're 9th and 10th at the moment, but it keeps the hope alive. And of course, if Collingwood are a factor, that means you've got a guaranteed 95,000 people turning up at the MCG.
1: You might joke about that team, but they have fans who are absolutely loyal. St Kilda fans having any hope at all is a kindness.
0: They'd be happy just to get into a final.
1: Yeah.
0: I was going to make a joke about Essendon, but they're not anywhere. They're not relevant this year, but they could be relevant in years to come. I just mean in
1: 2030. This is the longest build back. Didn't they fall apart in the late 90s? Now, Andy Gould, Leon Compton, is down at Tranmere. Hello, Andy. Watching a ship sink itself so it can pick up another ship to take it away.
2: Yes, spectacular. I'm down at Tranmere, down on the foreshore, and I can only estimate as to how many people. Actually, no, I can give quite a good estimate of how many people are down here. Four. There's four of us.
0: Has everybody brought their foldable camp chairs?
2: No, they haven't. Well, because down here, because it's Tranmere, it's, highfalutin Tranmere, there's lots of benches so people can sit on the council-provided benches. And I have been joined. Well, I haven't been joined. I've come along and found Dale. Good morning, Dale.
3: How are we?
2: Very good. Good to see you. So, big fan of ships?
3: Yes. Yeah. I mean, about 50 years.
2: Yeah. You remember when the USS Enterprise was moored down here?
3: I do. I was very small, but I do.
2: Yeah. What was the day like?
3: Pretty much like today, but it wasn't raining or anything.
2: No, not the weather, but...
3: No, it was full on. There was a lot of excitement about her coming here because she was one of the biggest at the time.
2: And now with this one, Black Marlin, you reckon it's one of four of that type of ship, these big heavy lifters?
3: No, I reckon there's more than four. Okay. Yeah, there's more than four. I can think of five, actually, at the moment, so yeah.
2: Well, there's five of them. We've got one of them here, yes.
1: Hang on a second. I'll come back to you. I'll just find out what's happening on Mornings with Leon Compton.
0: Well, and we need to know from Andy. I'm planning on building my entire show around Andy live streaming commentary from the lifting of the ship. Mm-hmm. So, Andy, if you can just add to the four or get quite intimate with them, get some word pictures painted, that'll happen after 8:30 this morning. And just one more thing.
1: Yes.
0: Our listeners sometimes get frustrated by how often I talk about a little tungsten mining business called Group 6 Metals, located on King Island. Mm-hmm. It's been suspended from the Australian Stock Exchange now for more than a year. Yesterday, it returned to the Australian Stock Exchange at 8 cents a share.
1: I had a friend who was a day trader. He was obsessed with companies like that he would buy at 8 cents and then sell at the end of the day at 12 cents.
0: Do you want me to tell you the story of what happened yesterday as it returned to the Australian Stock Exchange at 8 cents a share?
1: Yeah.
0: And then at 10:32, I said hello to our finance guy.
1: Yeah.
0: And he said, Leon, it's gone to 16 cents a share.
1: Oh, wow.
0: And then at just before news at 11, I spoke to their chair and he said, Leon, it's still at 16 cents a share.
1: Mm-hmm.
0: Do you know where it finished the day? it got to $4 a share.
1: Oh, my God.
0: It went to the moon.
1: Oh, wow.
0: It went to the moon.
1: And this is dropped, like Jared Kushner on Polymarket.
0: Yeah, yeah. It dropped back a bit after that, okay, and ended up in around $3 a share. But still, as a percentage, it's something like thousands of percent.
1: Amazing.
0: Of multiples. So the government maybe can get some of its loaned money back. But we'll talk with a stockbroker about what actually happened on the ASX yesterday.
1: All right.
0: We'll talk ships. We'll talk to you. It's kicking off in an hour from now.
1: Brilliant. Leon Compton in an hour from now. It is 18 to 8.
4: This is Breakfast with Rick Goddard, 936 ABC Hobart.
1: 18 to 8, Andy Gall is out at Tranmere watching the action on Tim Tumili Minanya today, the River Derwent, as the Black Marlin sinks itself to carry the largest electric ferry in the world on its back to South America. Andy, any sign of the ferry?
2: Yeah, the ferry is still on the wharf, and Dale, who I'm talking to now, has got one of those apps so you can see all the ship movements. And there's a couple of tugs which are just butting the derriere of Gina Zorilla. So there's every chance that it will be nudged away from the quayside, and it will make its way over into the middle of the Derwent, and then it will find itself... Dale, what are you trying to tell me? You just showed me something.
3: You asked how many there are. According to this, there are around 480 specialised heavy lift vessels.
2: So it's not as special as we thought it was. Well, we'll pack up our bag and we'll go. These are very common. But this is a pretty impressive feat that's going to happen here, a feat of marine engineering, a marine ballet, if you will. And the people I've been noticing on the shoreline here, they're basically all people who have worked for Inca over the years, and they've got the jackets from that particular period. How many years did you do at Inca, Dale?
3: 15. 15 years. 15, yep.
2: Okay. What was the highlight of it?
3: Oh, that I don't really know.
2: He doesn't know. Well, we'll come back to Dale with his highlight a little bit later. Hey, you know, you talk about that flotilla of little boats that are going to come round witness this. There's one now. You can see it out there. It's a beautiful little mustard.
1: Okay, so we've gone from no tiller to what we will call zero tiller.
2: Zero tiller.
1: No, zero tiller, yeah. O tiller, that's the one.
2: It's right. It's there. So hopefully, we reckon it should that the ferry, the electric ferry, should be leaving the quayside in the next few moments. And then how long do you reckon it'll take the whole process, Dale, to get it on the Black Marlin?
3: Oh, maybe three hours.
2: 3 hours, good. Okay, that's the morning show done then. I wouldn't dry of mouth when Leon Compton said, yeah, basically we're just going to base it around Andy. I was like, what?
1: Yeah, I mean, I think, Andy, you're going to have to like get to know everyone really well there.
2: Yes,
1: dig a bit into their past. Mm. But it's so interesting if a lot of people are INCAT, former INCAT employees. You know, I mean, they're not just fans of boat building. These are the boat building pros.
2: Yeah, definitely. And a real heritage. We talked to Colin earlier, 20 years with INCAT, and then Dale as well, 15. So there's a few more people coming up along here in Tranmere. Come along, come down to Tranmere with stories, and we'll have a chat to you.
1: Because Andy's got nothing. Look, that's it. That's it. Just left.
2: Oh no, I thought you'd left me then. Hey, you know what though? That little boat, the flotilla number one.
1: Yeah.
2: I think it's definitely within five. What's the exclusion zone for?
1: 500 meters.
2: Yeah, Dale, do you reckon that little boat's gone a little bit within the exclusion zone?
3: Ever so slightly, yes.
2: Yeah. You're in too close, mate. Get out. There's a sea monster in there. It took a big chunk out of that ship.
1: You might want one at a horn, like a. There'll be some cold water. Some cold water swimming group attempting to swim across it, probably.
2: Oh, that'd be quite nice.
1: Don't do that. Yeah, 500 meter exclusion zone, in and around the ship, and the sun must be coming up now. The pink sky gone. Is the moon still there, Andy?
2: Oh, it was beautiful, yeah, because the organ pipes had that pinky hue about them, which is my favourite time of the day. And the moon is still just above the hillside, just above Sandy Bay. And, yeah, there's a little bit of warmth coming. I can still feel my fingers now, which is a bonus. And we'll keep an eye on what happens here on the Derwent. How cold are your hands at the minute, Dan?
3: They are icy.
2: Yeah, it is icy cold.
1: Good on you, Dan. Appreciate your commitment. Andy, we're gonna come back to you just before 8 o'clock.
2: Thanks.
1: All right, great work, Andy, there. Slow radio this morning as we observe this aquatic ballet of the convergence. I said confluence before. Apparently that means they'd burn of the ships. Some really interesting news about housing approvals in Tasmania. They're really strong. It's really positive. Housing Industry Association still are finding bad news in the good news. How? That's next.
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1: Maurice Tarpang from the Housing Industry Association of, joins us now. G'day, Maurice.
6: Good morning, Rick. How are you?
1: Yeah, very well, thank you. The home approvals have come out. They're maybe not so strong nationally, but in Tassie they look really positive.
6: Yeah, that's right. And when you bring together the June quarter figures, we're looking at detached housing approvals up about 44% compared to the same time the previous year. So it's still good news. And I think it's worth noting that we're starting to see those approvals numbers lift, which is a good news.
1: Now, nothing like joins us now. G'day, Maurice.
6: Good morning, Rick. How are you?
1: Yeah, very well, thank you. The home approvals have come out. They're maybe not so strong nationally, but in Tassie they look really positive.
6: Yeah, that's right. And when you bring together the June quarter figures, we're looking at detached housing approvals up about 44% compared to the same time the previous year. So it's still good news. And I think

0: Housing Industry Association to find the dark cloud in that silver lining. It's off a low base. Nonetheless, what's made the difference in your view? Is it, you know, we've heard there's not enough apprentices, we've heard there's too much red tape, we've heard people are tightening their belts. So where's the optimism coming from?
1: So approvals data tends to lag everything else that's happening in the market. So at the moment, if you listen to the other headlines with house prices falling, so on a national basis, for example, or interest rate increases, much of that isn't playing through what we're seeing in approvals data for the month of June. This is momentum that we've seen in 2025. We've been off the view that there is still strong pent-up and underlying demand for housing, particularly in Tasmania as well. We haven't seen it translate through new housing data from approvals or starts or even completions data. But this is the first time that we're actually seeing that inflection point. So I should say this is an improvement from last year's improvement in conditions, though there are risks to what's happening since the start of this year.
0: So what are the dangers? I know there's been some highly anxious headlines from the mainland about people, you know, buying houses and then the value's gone down. And I'm wondering, is that a very few number of people that will really experience that? And the cheaper houses are in general a benefit for people, but how do they impact building approvals?
1: Yeah, so in terms of building approvals, there is a relationship between what's happening in the established housing market versus new homes. In summary, what it means is if you've got rising established home prices, like we're seeing in some of the we've seen in some of the other mainland states, new housing becomes more viable. Tasmania, Hobart haven't really seen that strong house price growth in the established home market, and so it's really struggled to see that lift. Now, I should also say that I did mention that this is rising off a low base. Much of that has also to do with relatively more affordable land. We want to see more land supply delivered to the market at an affordable price. We've seen land prices increase across all capital cities in the last 5 years. And so our view is that if we want to build more homes, address the land problem, address the labor supply problem, because we've still got competition for labor supply across other construction industries.
0: Maurice Tarpang, Housing Industry Association senior economist. In Tasmania, I mean, we have a whole government department called Building Tasmania. You couldn't have more dedication from a government to building. Is it them who you want to release cheaper land, and how did the government make land cheaper?
1: So what we need to see is investment in infrastructure, but also being able to offer land across different parts. So we want to see more competition with the supply of land. Some of them are held up with planning constraints. Some of them are held up with a lack of investment in the infrastructure. Who pays for water, or who pays to make water go uphill, has been one of the problems, not just in Tasmania, but across Australia, in terms of who pays for water infrastructure to get land unlocked. And the only real way that you can make it competitive is if you've got more land selling to market.
0: What about what everyone else says we need to do in housing, which is urban infill in areas where there's already transport, or investing in public transport infrastructure around which housing would get built near, again, where the city is, where the resources are, where shops and schools are, instead of spreading out on land? Where's the housing industry on that as a position?
1: Yeah, so we actually are of the view that we need all types of housing. There's different preferences for different forms of housing. And I should also mention, so I was only really talking about detached housing approvals earlier. Mm-hmm. We've also seen multi-unit approvals start to pick up. So I think it's more than doubled in 2025-26.
0: In Tasmania.
1: And that's still a pretty good result. I've been quite disappointed with the volume of multi-units, particularly apartments, that have been coming through, because I would have thought that as a growing city, that would have been the solution to what young people want, or what people moving from interstate, students, that type of product is the thing that they want. And really, some of the problems with it include viability, but also getting enough investors to achieve those pre-sales for those apartments to proceed with construction. And it also goes back to planning delays and just also streamlining some of those, getting more apartments to market is, my view, what's been holding that sector back. If we want to see more apartments and units, and HIA is of the view that we need all types of housing.

0: housing, we need to remove some of those government constraints.
1: And I certainly agree that the base there is incredibly low. So do you think there isn't political will from the current government to support that kind of housing?
0: I wouldn't point it back to what politicians are doing, but rather like, how do we encourage more investment into the market? So that would probably have to include giving certainty to developers that they can develop and still make that make the margins in developing, say, new apartment developments there in Hobart. I'm being very specific, but also you could say that across some of the cities like Launceston. Really, it's about attracting investment and also streamlining planning approvals.
1: Overall, though, Morris, some pretty good news if those trends continue for housing in Tasmania, do you think?
0: Yep. These are very positive numbers, and I shouldn't just talk about how this is nowhere near what we need to meet, but demand. But we've still got growing demand and underlying demand for housing in Tasmania. Young people, we're losing young people to the mainland states because housing remains unaffordable for many of them. And the only real way that you can meaningfully solve that is if we increase housing supply. So positive set of numbers, but nowhere near what we need to meet demand.
1: Great to talk to you this morning, Maurice Tapang from the Housing Industry Association of Tasmania, Housing Industry Association Senior Economist.
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1: 528, couple of texts. Peter in Hobart. Planning Commission's the problem concerning land affordability, restricting land to keep prices elevated for developers. Glenn, at the same time as developers say they want lower prices. Interesting. Glenn says more homes being built, it means more people, putting pressure on health, education and traffic, and no public transport. Be careful what you wish for. This text says Bob Clifford runs rings around state government, organises ships. Let's not forget today state government's been unable to meet the deadline for the $2 million subsidy for refuelling solutions for the Nyina. Meanwhile, Sophie Underwood from Planning Matters Tasmania has cautiously welcomed the government's plan to not build more car parking at Freycinet. Hello, Sophie.
5: Good morning, Rick.
1: Is not building more car parking contributing to the problem there, though?
5: No, we've cautiously welcomed this decision. This is actually, I'm speaking on behalf of Freycinet Action Network today.
1: Mm-hmm.
5: We've been working to provide a different vision for the future of Freycinet over the last 9 years. And fundamentally, we were opposing a massive industrial-scale car park right at the entrance of to Coles Bay on one of the most important areas for biodiversity in Tasmania. And the other reason we were advocating against that car park is because it would have helped facilitate doubling visitors to Freycinet, when really the emphasis should be on the visitor experience and what kind of offerings we're not only offering to local people to experience, say, our wonderful national parks, but also to our tourists and visitors.
1: And this announcement has come with a commitment to spending inside the park. So $9 million nearly. What does that mean?
5: Well, we welcome that decision because our position has been, why build a whole new visitor centre when we can't afford it either, and reinvest in the existing site, to optimise our existing infrastructure in the park, create a better visitor experience, but also fundamentally not building the car park in one of the most important areas for biodiversity in Tasmania. So the Parks and Wildlife Service have listened to the community. The state government has listened. We'll be following it really carefully. But that the area they wanted to build the car park on has almost 1,000 records of threatened species, both state and federally listed. So we're going to be campaigning to have that area uplisted to be included in the national park. But we welcome this decision. We're happy that the government is listening, and we'd love them to listen more, because if we maintain the values of what we have in Tasmania, that's going to underpin our economy and also ensure all the things that tourists love and locals love are maintained.
1: Well, Sophie, a day where Freycinet Action Network and the Housing Industry Association are both happy is an incredible day in Tasmania. It's 31st of July. Thanks for speaking with us this morning.
5: Thank you for having me, Rick. Really appreciate it.
1: And everyone is obsessed with this. Ronnie says, does the electric ferry generate its power? No, it has to plug in and charge at port, but another in-cat first. Wish we could be in Tranmere. Andy Gall is watching this event happen, and there's more boats on the water, Andy.
6: Yeah, something to tell your grandchildren if you're here in Tranmere this morning. And there's the flotilla. There was one, remember, when I last spoke to you?
1: Yeah.
6: There's now, in fact, I'm going to ask Dale, how many boats do you reckon there are circling Black Marlin?

0: Probably got half a dozen that I can see without really concentrating.
1: Okay, without really concentrating, there's half a dozen. If we concentrate, there's probably seven. I'm with Michael. Good morning, Michael. What brought you down?
2: Oh, just to check out the boat and see it sink. See it sink, yeah. Maybe to write down, but yeah, we'll see what happens there.
1: Hey, you told me, just quickly, you told me that you remember when the USS Enterprise was here, the American aircraft carrier, in 1976, and there was a thing called Dial a Sailor. Just tell us briefly about that.
2: Oh, well, my parents rang up someone, and then they then got given two sailors to host for the day, and they came out to our house. We went up to Norfolk, they had a few drinks, and then the next day we got taken on board the Enterprise with them, and they showed us a tour.
1: And then aren't your parents still friends with those sailors?
2: Yes. My parents went to visit them a number of times, one of them in particular, in the US. He lived in Virginia and a few other places, and so he's actually recently passed away a couple of years ago. But
1: but extraordinary story. Thank you.
3: Andy, it's nearly 8 o'clock. Any sign of the Hinazoria?
1: Oh, what's happening to it? Dale, what's happening?
0: She's moving!
1: She's moving! It is really happening. So how far from the wharf is she now?
0: Probably one vessel length.
3: All right, brilliant stuff. Andy Gall there. More from him on Mornings. Hopefully the ferry, which you are also telling me is on the move on the text line, doesn't get on the damn thing until Leon Compton's back on with you at 8:30. Imagine if we missed it. Right now, though, news and early AM. I'm Rick Goddard. Happy Friday.
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5: the administrators of Liberty Bell Bay say they've ordered its closure immediately.
4: When you need to know,
6: Australia will now be subject to that higher 12.5% tariff.
4: When the news unfolds, you'll hear it.
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0: Good morning, Jono Gibson with ABC News. The Federal Attorney General has declined to comment on whether Labor MP Luke Gosling should be stood down from his role as Special Envoy for Defence and Veterans after being charged with assault. Mr. Gosling is accused of assaulting Northern Territory Administrator David Connolly at a community festival earlier this month and will appear in court in September. Michelle Rowland has refused to be drawn on whether Mr. Gosling should keep his job.
1: In answering that, I would be giving commentary around this case. I'm happy to answer factual questions if you wish to pose them, but I won't be providing opinions or commentary around this matter.
0: And Luke Gosling has strenuously denied the allegations. The Tasmanian government says it's aiming to have a refuelling solution for Australia's national icebreaker in place for the upcoming Antarctic season. The national icebreaker is unable to refuel in Hobart because safety concerns prevent it from travelling under the Tasman Bridge to access a nearby fuel depot. Instead, the ship has to refuel in Tasmania's northwest, adding almost $900,000 to its annual fuel bill. Today is the deadline for the state government to provide a refuelling solution in order to receive a $2 million milestone payment from the Commonwealth. The Australian Antarctic Division says it's yet to receive a proposal. Internal government documents show Australian expeditioners at a remote island in the Southern Ocean were issued with substandard clothing and leaking tents during extreme weather events. Ashley Barraclough reports.
2: The Australian Antarctic Program was involved in two voyages to Heard Island late last year and early this year. The trips resulted in important research and environmental outcomes. But Freedom of Information documents show some expeditioners were issued with substandard clothing, including jackets that were not waterproof and warm layers that were insufficient. Polar pyramid tents also leaked, with a report saying that when it was raining outside, it was also raining inside the tent. The Australian Antarctic Division says lessons will be learnt and the safety of expeditioners is its top priority.
0: The arts and creative sector will face scrutiny at the Royal Commission today over how it manages allegations of anti-Semitism and discrimination. The inquiry has heard evidence of Jewish artists being subjected to online abuse and facing isolation within the creative sector following October 7 Hamas attacks and Israel's war in Gaza in response. Today it'll hear testimony from Monash University's David Slukey, who's researched the impact of anti-Semitism in cultural and creative industries. Giving evidence at the Commission yesterday, Australia's Special Envoy to Combat Anti-Semitism, Julian Segal, suggested a

0: special government-funded panel be set up to help foster greater inclusion.
1: To provide grants to Jewish artists working with other artists, with non-Jewish artists, on particular things. So one particular grant panel be established to rebuild social cohesion.
0: Survey results released today show many young Australians are living with untreated dental issues. Emma Pollard reports.
2: A survey of 25,000 Australians was conducted last November by the Australian Dental Association. It found 60% of 18 to 25-year-olds have issues with their wisdom teeth, and the same number have been influenced by social media to have cosmetic dental procedures. ADA Vice President Angie Nilsson says many young adults were falling through the cracks after moving out of home.
3: There's a lot of DIY dentistry happening as well.
2: Brisbane University student Ryan Quigley says it's hard to find the money for dental care.
4: The cost of living, I have to make a choice, you know.
2: Dentists have long called for more publicly funded treatment for vulnerable groups.
0: To sport, and distance runner Rose Davies has become the first Australian woman to win both the 5,000 and 10,000 metres at the Commonwealth Games. Davies held off Jess Hull for an Australian quinella in Glasgow. On the cycling track, Australia's men's sprint team, Women's Team Pursuit Squad and paracyclist Tara Nayland have all claimed gold. To the weather, there's a strong wind warning for the southwest coast. Isolated showers about the west and far south. In Burnie, a partly cloudy day ahead and a top of 14 degrees. Devonport the same. Launceston, morning frost, a sunny day and a top of 15 degrees. Hobart, partly cloudy and 15. That's the latest ABC News.
5: Good morning, welcome to AM. I'm Rachel Mealy, coming to you from the lands of the Turrbal and Yuggera people in Brisbane. On today's program, European football's 55 nations vote to boycott the next World Cup in a deepening dispute with FIFA. And the PM might be missing from the annual Garma Festival in Arnhem Land, but a push for a national truth-telling process remains a top priority.
6: I think it's important that people learn about our history and everything that's happened. As a society, we can grow better when everyone kind of learns about it.
5: First today, there are calls for the consumer watchdog to investigate a global hair and skincare company which is using network marketing.

0: our history and everything that's happened. As a society, it kind of, we can grow better when everyone's kind of learns about it.
1: First today, there are calls for the consumer watchdog to investigate a global hair and skincare company which is using network marketing to sell its products on social media. The business model uses independent distributors to sell products and sign on new sales members. Online representatives for the company, Monate, have been accused of exaggerating earnings and lifestyle benefits to recruit other women, raising concerns it could be misleading under consumer law. Melanie Vojkovic reports.
2: On social media, Monate's influencers promote financial independence, flexibility, and more time with your children.
3: I've made over $800,000 in 3 years.
2: They say it's all made possible by selling products for global hair and skincare company Monate. The Florida-born multi-level marketing business has been in Australia for 5 years. A former seller, who we'll call Sarah, got hooked after seeing other women's posts in 2023.
4: It was very much so retire your husband. It was mothers helping mothers, which was a big thing for me.
2: The already established in

0: in 2023?
1: It was very much so retire your husband. It was mothers helping mothers, which was a big thing for me.
0: The already established influencer made more than $3,000 on products in the first month. Then she began to recruit other women.
1: That's when the money got bigger, was when I started enrolling women underneath me and started earning money from their sales.
0: Sarah soon found many of the people she recruited were struggling to make sales.
1: I was seeing women do everything I was asking of them, beyond what I was asking of them, and still not making money.
0: Sarah now regrets bringing others into the business.
1: Now I've had time to reflect. I was definitely inflating my income. There were weeks I'd only get paid $40 or $50 because that's all I'd sold that week. But then I'm turning around and saying, I've just paid for groceries or I've just paid for fuel. That was not true.
0: The ABC has spoken to several people who worked with Monate. They were taken in by flashy lifestyles they saw on social media, but reality didn't match up.
2: I resigned from my full-time job and here I am, a full-time stay-at-home mum, earning thousands of dollars from this app.
0: Monate's 2024 income disclosure statement shows 94% of sellers made no money. Consumer law expert Jeannie Patterson says lifestyle claims can be misleading and at times inaccurate.
3: If those promoted profits are coming from the fact that other people have been recruited, then it starts to look like a pyramid scheme.
0: The company has already come under fire from the US industry watchdog for exaggerated claims, including some from Australian reps. A US lawsuit is claiming Monate is misclassifying its sellers as independent contractors, building a vast sales force without paying wages, benefits and reimbursing expenses. Glenn Dannis is leading the case.
4: They have 100,000 people selling for them, and not only are they not paying these folks, they are making money.

0: warning consumers to be cautious about claims being made by any business scheme online.
1: Melanie Vojkovic. European nations are crying foul in response to a proposal from the world football governing body FIFA to sell commercial rights in the next World Cup to private equity investors. In a growing backlash to the idea, the organisation responsible for the sport in Europe, UEFA, has announced it'll boycott the World Cup and all other FIFA competitions in protest against the plan, saying the competition is not for sale. Nick Grimm reports.
2: And thundered into Spain by Ferran Torres!
3: Watched by tens, even hundreds of millions of people around the world, the 2026 World Cup final highlighted the massive appeal of the beautiful game to audiences everywhere.
2: Spain!
3: But his pitch to cash in on that popularity has FIFA boss Gianni Infantino on the defensive.
4: And above all, it is an opportunity, but not an obligation, if and only if it is approved by the majority of our 211 member associations and the FIFA Council, it would be a FIFA-owned and controlled subsidiary consolidating FIFA's commercial and event operations.
3: But that's looking like an increasingly remote prospect. The plan would see FIFA spin off its commercial operations into an almost $30 billion subsidiary, FIFA Forward Enterprise, or FFE, set up to run the World Cup and its other events while offering minority stakes to private investors. The core investor would be a New York investment firm created by Joshua Kushner, the brother of US President Donald Trump's son-in-law, Jared Kushner.
4: So we believe that the FFE proposal would unlock the sport's potential in every corner of the world.
3: But the Union of European Football Associations, UEFA, which represents six of the world's top 10 ranked teams, including World Cup winners Spain, is refusing to play ball, releasing a scathing statement threatening to boycott FIFA-organised games.
5: The World Cup is not for sale. This is not merely a profound failure of leadership, but an abdication of FIFA's duty as the custodian of world football.
6: It's huge. It's unprecedented that an individual federation would volunteer to pull out of such a prestigious tournament.
3: Kieran Maguire is an expert in football finance based at the UK's Liverpool University. He believes the FIFA boss may have overstepped.
6: And I think the creeping politicisation and the somewhat bizarre decisions that have been made under the premiership of Gianni Infantino has led to this, in the sense that I think that the perception of most football federations is that players play for the country and they play for the badge and they play for the shirt. And if money comes, and it comes to the national federations, but the thought of private equity making money out of that is a step too far.
3: The proposal has also been criticised by the Asian Football Confederation, as well as the body representing North America, Central America and the Caribbean. While in Brazil, where the Women's World Cup is due to be hosted next year, football manager Carlo Ancelotti has warned, "The World Cup belongs to the fans, to the people. I hope this doesn't ruin this celebration for the whole world." And questions are now turning to whether Gianni Infantino himself can survive the controversy. His re-election as FIFA boss next year had been regarded as a near certainty.
6: It looks as if it would have been a coronation rather than an election between parties. And there was no indication that there would be any opponent. But from what we've seen over the last 24 hours, his popularity is waning.
2: The kings of Europe have conquered the world!
3: Certainly not the result the FIFA boss might have hoped for so soon after presiding over a hugely successful World Cup.
1: Nick Grimm with that report. Experts in solar energy say while Australians have installed a huge number of solar panels over the years, there's another big hurdle the country has to overcome to realise its full economic potential. The Australian Renewable Energy Agency says constructing the large-scale solar projects needed to power heavy industry is still a slow, labour-intensive process. It's calling for the better use of robots, artificial intelligence and prefabrication to turbocharge the spread of solar. Nathan Morris reports.
7: Essentially, it's like a book that

0: opens up and stops at its dedicated 10-degree pitch.
1: A corporate video of solar panels being unfolded quickly across a vast, dusty landscape. Robots grabbing heavy solar panels over and over again and placing them onto steel frames. Darren Miller is CEO of the Australian Renewable Energy Agency, and he says technology like this makes solar energy cheaper and faster to build.
2: Work is well underway to make sure that we achieve our goals in cell and module efficiency, which is a critical thing to unlock. What's been harder is getting momentum in the deployment of solar at scale at very low costs.
1: ARENA is a federal agency that funds emerging renewable energy technology.
2: The large majority of the cost structure are those heavy civil works, the pouring of concrete, the steel, and obviously the manual labour involved.
1: To help, ARENA has been investing in robots and automated construction to build large-scale solar.
2: Robots can do a much better job in a much safer way at picking and placing modules on racks, with humans being quality control of the robots and ultimately doing those fine-grained bits of work that robots can't yet do.
1: Installing solar panels involves a lot of manual handling. Australian company 5B is taking a different approach. With support from ARENA, it has been prefabricating solar arrays in a factory in Adelaide, packing them into shipping containers and trucking them to site to be unfolded. The aim is to reduce manpower and use more automation. Alice Lang is the company's chief of staff.
3: Rather than hundreds of people lifting modules above their heads and putting them onto an array, you would see someone in a forklift unrolling a solar array.
1: She says some projects using their technology have been able to install about 1 megawatt of solar capacity in a day with a team of just 4 people. That's enough to supply the annual electricity for roughly 300 homes.
3: But it is a really rapid installation on site with very few people.
1: ARENA argues ultra-low-cost solar could help Australia turn its iron ore, lithium and other resources into higher-value exports made with renewable energy. Darren Miller says there's a lot at stake.
2: There will be nothing more important to Australia's economic advantage going forward than very, very cheap electrons made at scale in Australia. That is Australia's national advantage if we can harness the opportunity.
4: Darren Miller from the Australian Renewable Energy Agency, ending that report by Nathan Morris. You're listening to AM where it's 16 minutes past 8. Evacuees from a devastating earthquake in Japan's south are contending with searing heat and aftershocks as rescue and relief efforts enter a third day. At least 25 people were killed when the quake struck the southwestern island of Kyushu on Tuesday. Now, about 95,000 homes are without water as heatwave conditions in the region intensify. North Asia correspondent Natalie Whiting reports from Kumamoto.
5: The roof of Ajima Shinosuke's family home has collapsed. One side of the house is crumpled to the ground. Still, he's grateful.
6: I'm survive. Like, I'm so lucky. Because if I in the downstairs, I'm not in here.
5: He climbed out of a window to escape, but the loss is still hard to take in.
6: Born and raised in this house, and it's a lot of memories.
5: Many hard-hit areas are without power and gas, and about 95,000 households are without water. Matsumoto Kazumi is running one of the more than 400 evacuation centres that have been set up. Aftershocks are still continuing, she says, and every time the ground shakes, more evacuees come to the centre. She says they'll need to stay open for a while longer. The country's self-defence force is shipping in water, relief supplies and air conditioners, with heatwave conditions expected to worsen over the weekend. More than 230 tonnes of water have been delivered by troops in the last 2 days. The Prime Minister, Takeuchi Sanai, says everything possible will be done to meet the needs of victims.
7: I would like to once again express my heartfelt respect to everyone who is continuing their efforts in the heat, including those engaged in rescue operations day and night on the ground, as well as those carrying out emergency relief efforts such as providing water.
5: There are still people unaccounted for, including at a shopping centre severely damaged in an explosion after the quake. The cause of the blast

0: is still under investigation, but there are reports there may have been a gas leak. A decade ago, this region experienced twin major earthquakes, which killed more than 270 people. At the evacuation centre, Matsumoto Kazumi says that memory is front of mind. Many of the residents experienced it, she says, so they have a deep fear of earthquakes. Many were worried that another earthquake would come. Authorities say there is an increased risk and people need to remain vigilant. This is Natalie Whiting in Kumamoto reporting for AM.
1: Israeli forces withdrawing from occupied territory in southern Lebanon have left behind a trail of destruction and devastation as the Lebanese state tries to regain control from the IDF and Iranian-backed Hezbollah militia. ABC's foreign correspondent program has been allowed into one of three villages where the IDF troops have withdrawn. Stephanie March has this report.
2: Entering Zalta al-Grabiyeh in a Lebanese army convoy, it's hard to see a building that hasn't been damaged or destroyed in this village that was once home to 3,000 people. There were fierce battles between the IDF and Hezbollah here. Houses bear the scars of bullets and explosions. Local Abbas Dawish shows me around his cousin's third floor apartment. Until a week ago, it was occupied by Israeli troops. They were here for 60 days. The place is trashed. Food packets and drink bottles with Hebrew writing on them are strewn across the house. There's a Star of David drawn on the wall. The houses are uninhabitable and have been left in ruins, he tells me. He says the Israelis came in, threw bombs and set homes on fire.
3: What's the smell?
2: It's the smell of gunpowder and blood, he says. He's not alone. Another local, Mohammed Dawish, tells me the IDF went through the home of his relatives too.
4: Also, they steal a lot of stuff, you know. For example, they search for money and gold and this stuff. And also, for example, in my aunt's house, you know, they do caca and put it in the fridge, for example, you know.
3: Defecated.
4: Yeah,
3: in the fridge.
4: And that's very, very, very nasty thing to do, you know. And it's also like a message, you know. We can be in which house we want, you know, and also we can poop in your fridge, you know.
2: In a statement, the IDF said that harm to civilian property and looting is unequivocally prohibited and they're clearing structures used for military purposes in accordance with international law. The western half of Zalta is one of three small pilot zones Israel agreed to withdraw from as part of the June ceasefire, which also requires the Lebanese army to disarm Hezbollah, which the militant group is refusing to do. The army is in a difficult position. When Israel invaded, they withdrew to avoid a direct confrontation, and they don't want to fight their own citizens who are part of Hezbollah. For Mohammed Dawish, he's grateful to have come home, but peace seems a long way off.
4: So we are not safe, so they can't defend us right now. And we are not feeling safe because the Israeli army is like 300 meters away from where we stand.
2: This is Stephanie March in Zalta al-Grabiyeh reporting for AM.
1: The federal government has announced a new partnership between the Australian Army and Monash University to learn more about repeated low-level blast exposure on the brain. The Royal Commission into Defence and Veteran Suicide recommended more research in the area to better understand the nature of brain injury and veteran welfare. Matt Keogh is the Minister for Veterans Affairs and Defence Personnel. He joined me earlier. Minister, thanks for speaking to AM.
5: It's great to be with you.
1: Can you give me an example of when and where our defence personnel are exposed to low-level blast pressure?
5: So it can be quite regular, usually from the use of weapons. So, for example, if you're using a large gun like a howitzer, it can be the use of things that are commonly referred to as a flashbang when breaching into a building. There's a whole range of things that our Defence Force personnel use on a reasonably regular basis, and certainly when they're doing training, that exposes them to a low amount of blast pressure, if you like, so a small explosion relatively close to them, which if you experience it once, you notice it, obviously, but you don't think much more of it. But there's been a build-up of concern about

0: what does this do to our Defence Force personnel over time when they're doing it regularly?
1: So this study involves gauges on soldiers' helmets which register the blast, and that'll be followed up by a blood test. What will that tell researchers?
0: One of the problems that we've had in trying to address the issues coming from exposure to low-level blast is that there hasn't been good research about what are the impacts on the body. Now, we're not talking about a big explosion near somebody, which we know all about that, but what happens when you're exposed to these low-level blasts? And so doing the blood tests, looking for biological traces of impacts that it may be having, especially on the brain, is a really important way to build up that knowledge base, and over time, so not just that when they've immediately been exposed to that pressure, but also over time afterwards, to see what is the cumulative effect of that exposure so that we can work out what are the safe levels of use.
1: And it's just Army personnel at this stage. What about the Navy and the Air Force?
0: So yes, we started phase one was just with Army. And with phase two now, we're moving to doing this study across 400 defence personnel. That's going to start with an expansion in Army, but also moving to Navy and Air Force as well.
1: Minister, on another matter, Labor MP Luke Gosling has been charged with assault. Should he stand down from some of his duties while that matter is dealt with?
0: Well, I've worked closely with Gos in his role as the Special Envoy for Defence and Veterans Affairs, and Gos is a veteran himself, but of course it's a matter for the Prime Minister.
1: Minister, thanks for joining AM.
0: Thank you.
1: Matt Keogh, the Minister for Veterans Affairs and Defence Personnel. Thousands of people will converge on northeast Arnhem Land today for the first day of Garma Festival, one of Australia's largest Indigenous gatherings on the calendar. The four-day event showcases cultural performance and ceremony and is the key national forum for discussion of Indigenous affairs. But this year, Garma is missing a notable guest, the Prime Minister, Anthony Albanese. His absence comes as calls grow louder for real accountability for the dire state of the Closing the Gap Agreement. Indigenous Affairs reporter Tani Jash filed this story from Arnhem Land.
2: Jumali Yunupingu is rehearsing for his performance at Garma. He's singing about city life and the feeling of going back home to country. The proud Yolngu artist hails from a long line of musical legends, including Yothu Yindi.
3: So I feel like that's what's different to Garma, because it's showcasing Yolngu culture, but it's also bringing in people from everywhere to share their cultures.
2: For generations, Yolngu people have gathered on the ceremonial grounds of Golkala, a sacred site 600 kilometres east of Darwin. And since 1999, Indigenous and non-Indigenous Australians have arrived on the site for the annual Garma Festival. This year's theme is bookmark, the Yolngu word for everyone.
4: It is a theme that is unifying. It is respectful of religions. It's respectful of age, of gender. It's respectful of culture.
2: That's Denise Bowden, the CEO of the Yothu Yindi Foundation, which hosts Garma Festival.
4: Look, I think this is a topsy-turvy world that we're in at the moment. We see certain unrest on a global scale at the moment, and the Yothu Yindi Foundation board, who have devised this year's theme, have been very respectful of that.
2: This year, it comes just days after the latest Closing the Gap data. It shows just one out of 19 targets have been met and only another three are on track. The Northern Territory is the worst performing jurisdiction, and today its Chief Minister will deliver a keynote speech at Garma.
5: You know, the NT government continue to legislate against the evidence.
2: That's National Commissioner for Aboriginal and Torres Strait Islander Children and Young People, Sue-Ann Hunter. She's among the many First Nations critics of the Territory's new child protection laws, which she says weaken the principle that Aboriginal kids should be placed with Aboriginal communities. She hopes this Garma Festival will be a turning point.
5: We've seen the division, we've seen legislation passed that threatens removals, and we've seen tragedies, and we know how vital it is for our children to be connected to kin, culture and community. So this festival is a perfect opportunity to reaffirm that and create an environment that fosters that.
2: Garma's traditionally been an opportunity to hear from both sides of politics. On the ground this year are Foreign Affairs Minister Penny Wong, Indigenous Australians Minister Malandiri McCarthy, and her opposition counterpart Julian Lisa, but not the Prime Minister, despite promising at Garma last year that he'd attend every year he was in office. Here at Gulkula, Mr Albanese's election promise to implement the Uluru Statement in full has also not been forgotten, including calls for a national truth-telling process. Jumali Yunupingu.
3: I think it's important that people learn about our history and everything that's happened. As a society, it kind of we can grow better when everyone kind of learns about it.
2: The official opening for Garma is this afternoon, and the event will run till Monday night.
1: Tani Jash reporting. In finance, Wall Street has ended sharply higher, with chip stocks jumping amid easing fears over the massive spending on AI infrastructure. Oil is lower. The global benchmark Brent crude is trading at $89.09 US a barrel. And that's AM for today. AM's executive producer is Michael Edwards. Today's program's been produced by Catherine Gregory. Associate producer is Barney Porter. Technical production by Nick Drakoulis and Kem White. I'm Rachel Mealy. Have a safe and happy weekend. It's 8:30.
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8: Good morning. Happy Friday. It's not a bad forecast for the weekend. Maybe some showers around the west and far south today. Otherwise, pretty good looking. There could be some inland frost that could mean icy roads. Take it easy. And if you're in the northeast, there could be some morning fog. That's what I got. Traffic. I mean, I'll be honest. I can't understand the traffic this back to school week. It's been quiet all week. It's quiet again today. If you see something out there, let me know. Breaking news this morning. Breaking news, a Tasmanian stock seemed to have jumped by 11,000% yesterday after relisting on the Australian Stock Exchange. Is that really what happened to the tungsten mine on King Island? Right now, though, in the waters of the Derwent, there is a very beautiful piece of engineering ballet happening. We've got the world's largest electric catamaran now moving. It's somewhere near the bridge over the Derwent, moving down for its coupling with an enormous ship called the Black Marlin. And Andy Galls are taking us there. We'll get more from Andy in a moment, but I just want some drama from Andy, please, from the banks of the Derwent. Andy, good morning, coming over.
9: Good morning. Good morning, Leon.
8: Just briefly, Andy, because we've got to get off to Jono Gibson in the newsroom. Andy, what can you see right now, please?
9: Oh, as you say, it's ballet on water. It's Swan Lake. It's pirouetting as we see the China Zorilla making the way under the power of the tug. It's being tugged by a tug, and it's going to make its way to Black Marlin, which is... It's a romance. It's a dance. It's a mating dance. Just going to lower itself.
8: There were four people there earlier. How many people are now on the sort of shores at Tranmere?
9: Four plus. Definitely four plus. Okay. There are in excess of 22 people.
8: Exciting. The crowd's starting to build now. The coupling about to commence. You're on 936 ABC Hobart, ABC Northern Tasmania. A crescendo expected closer to 9 o'clock this morning. Andy, can we come back to you then, please?
9: Please do.
8: Okay, that's Andy Gall on the banks of the Derwent at Tranmere this morning. 936 ABC Hobart, ABC Northern Tasmania. Jono Gibson's got the news headlines this morning. Jono, good morning to you.
10: Good morning, Leon. The Tasmanian government says it's aiming to have a refuelling solution for Australia's national icebreaker in place for the upcoming Antarctic season. The RSV Nuina is unable to refuel in Hobart because safety concerns prevent it from travelling under the Tasman Bridge to access a nearby fuel depot. Today is the deadline for the state government to provide a refuelling solution in order to receive a $2 million milestone payment from the Commonwealth. Health advocates are calling for updates to Tasmania's liquor laws to reduce the harm caused by alcohol delivery services. With the state's liquor laws currently under review, multiple advocacy groups want the delivery of alcohol to be blocked after 10 p.m. and for a two-hour buffer to be introduced between ordering and delivery. A movie producer is seeking $149 million in damages from Netflix, claiming a copy of his unreleased Nicolas Cage movie was stolen from the streaming service's studios in Hollywood. Lawyers for producer Simon Afram say a master copy was delivered to Netflix in June at the company's request. Nine

0: Days later, they were informed by email that multiple storage drives had been stolen, including the one containing the film. And Leon, there'll be more news at 9 o'clock.
1: Thank you for that, Jarno. Jarno Gibson in the newsroom with headlines this morning. Thank you to those of you sending me photographs in of the China Zorilla moving down the Derwent. Appreciate that. Somebody from up at height on one of the sort of mountains, hills surrounding Hobart, sending their photo in this morning. I appreciate that. Paul in Mount Nelson, thank you for your photograph, yours from the Western Shore this morning. Much appreciated. The ferry's on the move, says another listener. Here's a picture under tow. We'll take you back there in just a moment on 936 ABC Hobart, ABC Northern Tasmania. I may be mistaken, but what I can see when you type in Group 6 Metals, the tungsten mine on King Island that relisted yesterday on the Australian Stock Exchange, it relisted at 8 cents. And then it shot up like 13,000% across the course of the day, dropping back to an 11,000% increase for the day at about $2.80. What is going on there? And are some of you now officially rich? Love to hear from you this morning if you are following that with interest. 1-300-222-936. Sue is in Glenorchy. Good morning, Sue.
2: Oh, hi. I've been following the talks about the black marlin, but what I thought nobody's asked is, where does it go next? How is it getting to Argentina? Does it go down and does it turn left or does it turn right? Does it go out across the Indian Ocean and then straight across to Argentina? Does it go through the Panama Canal or does it go around Cape Horn?
1: I think it might go around Cape Horn. We spoke to someone about this yesterday. Stephen, can you get another grab for me of the maritime expert we spoke to yesterday, who I think described its course? Sue, can you stay listening for another few minutes? Well, hopefully you'll stay listening all morning. Oh, you know the answer, Sue?
2: Yes, but I just wanted to question other people. Have they been thinking forward, not just thinking down here in the Derwent.
1: Well, Sue, I need you to lead trumps for me right now. Like, start playing your trumps. What have you got? Which way is it going, Sue?
2: Cape Horn.
1: It's going Cape Horn.
2: I was surprised because the weather can be so rough down there, and I thought, oh, gee whiz. But anyway, you take your chances.
1: I was wondering as well, like, are they going to look for a weather window, or is the black marlin so big and the Tasmanian catamaran so well strapped on that it says, I don't care about no weather. I'm sailing anyway.
2: Ah, good on you.
1: I wonder how it's going to work. 1-300-222-936 is the number. If you'd like to get in touch, what are you seeing this morning? Paint a picture for the rest of the state, the country and the world. Kerry's in Lindisfarne. G'day, Kerry.
3: How are you going, Rick?
1: It's Leon you've got here with you this morning. Kerry, where are you?
3: It's Leon. I'm at Five Tullock Court in Lindisfarne looking at my windows down the bay.
1: What can you see, Kerry?
3: Well, at the moment, I can see the ship literally going through those big fly swatters at the Bell Reeve Oval.
1: Really? How's it looking? Really, how's the catamaran looking?
3: Oh, it looks pretty good, actually. It's a nice big ferry. We've not been back from Greece that long, and there's quite a few of the Incat boats over there. So, they're doing really well.
1: Are you going to be spending much of your day this morning, Kerry, watching the coupling of the black marlin?
3: We were down there early this morning for an hour and a half, and we sat and watched the boat start to sink and everything. If it come up a little bit, and I thought, well, I've got jobs I have to do, so I'm going to have to go home, because I thought it was going to take about 3 hours, and it looks like it's going to take all day. So I might disappear back down there this afternoon.
1: I like that. I'm interested in the size of ratchet strap they're going to use. I was going to say, do they even weld it on, but that might be a bridge too far. How are they going to handle the joining of the two together? Is it gigantic ratchet straps? Is it some sort of chaining? Because you'd want it pretty well strapped on if you encountered some weather. 1-300-222-936. If you're watching this morning, Andy Gould to join us in just a moment.
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1: Traffic this morning, look, it's no major delays or incidents on the roads this morning. In fact, traffic's looking a little lighter than it has this week. So it's been a quiet week, but it's not unusual Friday in that it's quieter than Monday to Thursday. So that's where we're at. 1-300-222-936 is the number. 1-300-222-936. Paul in Mount Nelson says, I think you'll find some private schools aren't back from holidays, Leon. Hence the quiet roads, says Paul in Mount Nelson this morning. Paul, thank you for that. No. I've seen, because I thought, didn't one particular Hobart private school try and extend its mid-year holidays so that everybody could get over to Europe for the holidays? I thought one private school at least extended its time away, but everyone's back. Surely everyone's back. 1-300-222-936 on your local ABC, right around Tasmania. We're on ship coupling watch today. And if you've got a view to share, we'd love to hear from you. We'll catch up with Andy Gall just after news at 9 o'clock.
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5: Mornings
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1: So look, those of you who are regular listeners to Mornings would know that we ask a lot about Group 6 medals and what's happening. The reason? Because it's interesting to see one of the few Australian, or Tasmanian rather, companies on the Australian Stock Exchange and what it's up to. Tungsten as a product is also interesting because it's one of the critical minerals or metals that Australia, America, our allies say they want to reduce our reliance on when it comes to sourcing it from places like China. And yet it's been languishing. It restarted a number of years ago. It then dropped off the Australian Stock Exchange. It stayed that way for more than a year. The Tasmanian government put money into it. It then put more money into it for risk that the company would fall over altogether. At one point, it converted some of its debt to equity, which could mean yesterday was a good payoff. And so then it returned to the Australian Stock Exchange yesterday. And here's the thing. It relisted at 8 cents. And when we talked to Richard Batt yesterday, it was only a little bit higher than that.
6: Buyers are currently at 16.5 cents. No sellers, but it's been since September 24, I think, since the shares were traded.
1: September 2024, it doubled basically from where it relisted, but nobody wanted to sell. So what happened across the course of the morning? Because on the face of it, it looked like it went completely bananas. At one point, touching $4 a share. Sam Baker's with Shadforth. Sam, good morning to you.
7: Good morning, Leon.
1: Sam, what happened yesterday? Did it really relist at 8 cents and then rocket 14,000% across the course of a morning's trade?
7: Look, the shares closed last night at $2.85, Leon, and that was both after a consolidation of $1 for $100 per share. So as a result, the company's now worth over $700 million. And you're right, the company did rally during the day. I think probably what occurred was people were looking to sell early because of the obvious suspension of the securities. But the company announced a prospectus about a week ago, which was effectively almost like a relisting or an initial public offering prospectus, which paints a very rosy picture in relation to the company, its operations and future cash flows. So as a result, you mentioned the Tasmanian government. They're now sitting on a stake of around $75 million for their 10.6% stake in the company. Basically, what's happened is all of those parties that were involved in the recapitalisation of Group 6 Metals back in December 2024, where about $67 million worth of debt was effectively converted to equity, have made a significant amount of money, given now the company is worth almost or more than 10 times the debt that was held at the time of that recapitalisation.
1: But fundamentally, what we're talking, for people that might have bought in at, I don't know, 16 cents yesterday, I mean, and let's agree that, you know, you've never made money until you've sold your stock, but nonetheless, correct, would be sitting on a pile of potentially or unrealised cash right now.
7: Absolutely. If the shares, there wasn't a lot of trading in the securities that needs to be noted, Leon. There's about $750,000 worth of shares trade hands. The reason for that is that the top six shareholders in Group 6 Metals hold around 90% of the company shares. So not a lot of trading, but you're right. If you're able to get your hands on some shares just after the open yesterday, you'd be reasonably happy this morning.
1: What happens from here, Sam Baker?
7: So, look, there has been price discovery, and we've spoken about this for months, haven't we, regularly about Group 6 Metals, is to get an accurate valuation, and the market will always tell you that. The value of the company, market capitalisation, now over $700 million. As I've mentioned, the company is painting a very positive picture. They're saying that there's going to be over $235 million in operating cash flow for the 14 months to the end of August. They're increasing expenditure around $30 million in the underground mining operations. They're obviously basing that on the current tungsten price, which they're saying is $2,800 per tonne US. And this will give them a cash pile of over $200 million in just over 12 months' time. So it will be interesting to see how the market continues to view this under the lens that there isn't a lot of shares available to be traded. So it will be thinly traded, but certainly from a paper perspective, those major shareholders that were involved in the recapitalisation a couple of years ago are certainly looking really good shape at the moment.
1: Well, it could be the one time that corporate welfare really pays off for the state government as well, having put, what was it, $7.5 million and then some more into the company, swap that for equity. It could be time to pull some of that back and walk away, having turned a profit.
7: The issue with that will be that they're not going to be able to sell those on market, I wouldn't have thought, given the thin trading. But it may be that the Tasmanian government looks to find an exit through a strategic institutional investor. You've obviously got Dale Elphinstone that owns 23% of the company, which values his stake at around $160 million. But certainly the fortunes of this company has turned around significantly in the last 12 to 18 months. The company was basically broke, to be honest. It was had a lot of debt. The operation performance was negative as far as a cash flow perspective was concerned, but things have turned around significantly over the last sort of 12 to 18 months to probably put it in a position now where it could become one of Tasmania's largest ASX-listed companies.
1: Sam Baker, good to chat. Thank you.
7: Thanks, Leon.
1: Watch this space. Markets open in an hour and 15 minutes. Interesting to see how it goes today. Will some of that enthusiasm and effervescence start to fade? Will it go from strength to strength? Watch this space. 936 ABC Hobart, ABC North Tas.
8: Does it bounce? Does it slither? Does it fly? I'm Mel Bush. Get to know your local critters better with wildlife champion and expert Greg Irons from 10 tomorrow morning on 936 ABC Hobart.
1: Leon Compton with you this morning. Hope you're enjoying your Friday. Hope you're looking forward to your weekend. Let's talk about elections. Let's talk about the management of elections and behaviour of elections in Tasmania in election periods. The Integrity Commission this week released a report from Project Acropolis on the use and misuse of public resources during election campaigns. It found that Tasmania has relatively fewer safeguards governing the use of public resources during election periods than other Australian jurisdictions. 20 recommendations were made. Let's talk about it this morning. Robert Hayes is the Chief Commissioner of Tasmania's Integrity Commission. Robert Hayes, good morning to you.
9: Good morning, Leon, and to your listeners.
1: Can you distill this report, Robert? How do people need to think about the concerns that you have about the conduct of political parties using staff during election campaigns?
9: Well, this report's not about criticising anyone in particular. It's about making elections fairer and ensuring that public resources are properly used. It's making it fairer to everybody, that is including people that might be seeking election, who don't have access to lots of public resources. It's to improve transparency. At the moment, the Commission has no power over MPs during the election period, which obviously we think should be rectified. And this feeds into that. That is, people should be spending allowances and money properly. Obviously, there's going to be at points difficulty in determining what's, you know, merely party political spending, which we would say should not be using public resources, and appropriate government spending on advertising, you know, giving messages which are perfectly appropriate or apolitical. So this is designed to try and improve the governance of what happens during election periods and to make sure that public resources are properly used.
1: Oh, I'm thinking of so many examples that I've looked at over decades and you have witnessed too. All of a sudden, candidates for a political party start to pop up in political press conferences that are funded for announcements around a government

0: places.
1: Oh, I'm thinking of so many examples that I've looked at over decades, and you have witnessed too. All of a sudden, candidates for a political party start to pop up in political press conferences that are funded for announcements around a government or an opposition. You've got questions about what electorate staff are actually doing. Are they doing electorate work, or are they helping run campaigns for candidates who want to return in ways that you can't match if you're trying to run from outside, you know, the existing political sphere? You know, how's the photocopier being used in the office, amongst other examples? Chief Commissioner, what would you be doing then, having looked at our system based on your findings of Project Acropolis, to make a more transparent and safer system? What would you be doing?
2: Well, these are all recommendations, of course, and there's 20 of them. We make recommendations about clearer use for public resources, clearer rules for the uses of public resources, express prohibitions on public resources being used for partisan, commercial or personal purposes. There's a certification recommendation, that is, staff have to identify what they're doing with their time during the election period, so they can't be undertaking partisan activities during work time. And of course, if we have oversight, we could actually intervene after the event. After the event, if things aren't done properly.
1: It's interesting. People can find it up online, as they can with all of your work. It's published on the Integrity Commission of Tasmania website. Robert Haywell, we've got you here. We cannot go without asking you an expected question, no doubt. Are we any closer as a state, as a public, in understanding the nature of the Supreme Court matters that you're engaged in as a commission with two of Tasmania's politicians at the moment?
2: Look, I'm sorry, I've said this before. I can't actually talk about what those cases are about.
1: Mm. Are we any closer to understanding when it'll resolve itself, though? So let's not worry about what they're about. But, do you have any timeline on when findings are going to be delivered, or we're understanding these matters?
2: Well, no, I don't. We don't have any control over how quickly or slowly the Supreme Court deals with these matters.
1: Okay. Always good to chat. Chief Commissioner, thank you for being part of Mornings and talking to our audience around Tasmania this morning.
2: Thank you.
1: That's Robert Hay, Chief Commissioner, Integrity Commission of Tasmania, 936 ABC Hobart, ABC North Tas.
3: This is 936 ABC Hobart and ABC Northern Tasmania with Leon Compton.
1: Yeah, you can join us too. What are you up to this morning? Got some photos to share of the black marlin getting ready to start receiving on its back the world's largest electric catamaran, being built just up the Derwent at Incat. Start to receive that and then start to empty the water out of its ballast tanks, add air, float to the surface, strap that ship down and head off over the oceans. Lots of people gathered in Tranmere. Andy Gall is one of them. He'll join us after news at 9 o'clock this morning to give us the latest. What are you seeing this morning? Tell me about it. Tim's in Dodgers Ferry. G'day, Tim.
4: G'day, mate. How are you going?
1: What are you up to this Friday, Tim?
4: Just in the workshop doing a bit of work. So stuff that goes on, the world goes around.
1: Nice one. Tim, you've got capital gains questions.
4: Question. It may or may not happen, but if the state government sell their 10% share in the mine, tungsten mine on King Island, will they pay a capital gains tax to the federal government?
1: Interesting. It'd be a profit. Geez, they took a big risk putting the money in. They converted that debt to equity a year or so ago. I think they made that announcement back at the start of 2025. They've held it for 18 months. Will they make a capital gain and will they pay tax? Well, they will make a capital gain. Will they pay tax on it? Interesting question, Tim, to our accountants who aren't in the workshop but are in the home office this morning. Would you expect the state government have to pay capital gains tax to the federal government if they crystallise what it seems on the face of it would be a profit right now? 0438 922 936. Holly's in Hobart. G'day, Holly.
5: How you going?
1: Holly, what are you looking at right now?
5: Well, I was scooting to work and I went up past the cenotaph and I just took a little photo because I drove in through the Eastern Shore and I saw the boat missing the middle bit because I heard them talking.

0: about that this morning, and yeah, it just looked weird.
1: Oh, because
0: And
1: it's, yeah,
0: then,
1: you're like, you've got this disembodied rear of the boat just sort of floating there as a rectangle on the water.
0: And then you see the other boat going out, ready to jump on board, and it's just, I just think it's the most, it's just fascinating, and I think it's a really proud moment for Tassie to be exporting this thing. So yeah, go
1: Nice
0: us.
1: one. Holly, keep an eye on it. For people that are wondering, I'm going to find out who is presenting the news tonight. It's been Lucy this week. It's been all sorts of people this week. I'll find out who's presenting the news tonight. And somebody asking, thank you, Chris, did the ABC get a time-lapse camera in place for the Black Marlin or not? Chris, stand by. No doubt Skip, who's chief of staff in the newsroom this morning, when she sent our camera teams out early, will have had a filming plan. I will get the details for you and I'll tell you what you will see on the 7 o'clock news tonight or probably on our social media pages earlier than that. And of course, what you'll hear with Lucy Braden this afternoon on Drive from 4 o'clock if you're listening in. I want to say g'day to Marion in Howrah. G'day, Marion.
2: Hello, the Black Marlin is totally submerged its deck. I think there are 12 or 13 powerboats, one fantastic yacht, possibly three or four tugs, kelp gulls and seagulls and Pacific gulls flying over, of course. And Zorilla is nearly there. That tug must be so strong.
1: So it's all
2: Is
1: going
2: it
1: on,
2: there?
1: Marion. You are painting a picture like I'm. You get a prize today. You are painting a picture like few others I've heard. This is putting
2: One
1: pressure on Andy
2: powerboat is
1: Gall.
2: coming up late. He's coming up from what's that suburb? Taroona. He's crossing Taroona and me now. I'm on my sun deck, and my neighbour is looking down his periscope. What do you call microscope? It's something, and I'm trying to attract my neighbour's attention. Look at Cirilla. Cirilla, it's nearly there. It's nearly there.
1: I'm loving this, Marion. Are you going to be spending, like, have you allocated parts of the morning just to watch the coupling of the
2: Right now.
1: Zorilla and the Black Marlin?
2: Right now, definitely. It's lovely to hear your voice. Is it Leon or the
1: Yes,
2: other
1: it's
2: fella?
1: Leon. No, don't worry about the
2: Leon,
1: other fella. It's
2: lovely to
1: Leon,
2: hear you,
1: Marion.
2: Leon. I met you over a year ago when we had a date at the ABC. And this is fantastic. 12 or 13 powerboats, one big white yacht, possibly three tugs. I can't quite see if there's three or four. There's definitely two, possibly one hiding behind Zorilla. And I've been watching the deck since the Marlin arrived, and now there's no deck. There's that strip of deck. It's, underwater. So
1: It's
2: I'm
1: fully
2: waiting for the bubbles.
1: submerged. So
2: I'm waiting for the bubbles,
1: we're
2: Leon.
1: getting close, Marion, to the point where
2: Yes.
1: the Zorilla is going to have to start shuffling its way acrosswards.
2: It is. It's behind the accommodation section of Marlin now. And it's that imagine if you were that tugboat driver, Leon. What a fantastic experience for Hobart Ports today.
1: I feel like this will be like they'll have their Top Gun man or woman pilot, like the honour
2: Definitely.
1: of being the person that gets to just gently touch the bow thrusters to make sure that you
2: Definitely.
1: park this
2: I did
1: thing.
2: think there would have been some kayaks, I mean, there's people kayaking on this river off and on. I thought there would have been some kayaks there, save Zorilla or something like that,
1: It's giving you protest scenes as well. Good on you, Marion. Lovely to have you with us, Marion. We've got to grab Marion's details, please, because we'll need Marion back at some point. She was painting a picture in a way. Yeah. Beaver in Launceston says, Marion for daily reports from the Crow's Desk, please. Thank you, Beaver. I agree. Jennifer's in Tranmere. Jennifer, good morning.
3: Oh, hi.
1: It's Leon here, Jennifer. Jennifer, what can you see?
3: Yes. Oh, I'm just looking out my front window now and I can see it all happening. That's the big ferry is just drawing level with the partly submerged boat. Looks like two ends of a boat with its middle missing. And there's a tug at the stern and up ahead, each with a line onto it. And about 20 spectator craft around, I guess. And it's, it's just slowly drawing close to the gap between the two ends of the big boat, and it's going to be fascinating to see what happens next.
1: Well, yeah, because this is the very gentle coupling bit where what you don't want to be doing is swapping paint.
3: Yes.
1: Yeah. Jennifer, have you committed like a chunk of the day to watching all this unfold?
3: Yes.
1: Well, Jennifer, it's lovely to have you with us this morning from Tranmere. We'll keep staying in touch. Weather conditions, like how, there have been so many beautiful still days in recent weeks in southern Tasmania. Have we got one for this operation today, Jennifer?
3: It looks pretty good. I mean, there are just some ripples on the surface. It's not quite mirror-like, but it's pretty ideal by the look of it.
1: Okay, well, that's great, Jennifer. We're going to get your details down, if that's okay. I'd like to keep checking in with you after news at 9 o'clock. Andy Gall is going to be in charge of this, and we'll try and get one of our camera crew, who are massively experienced at this sort of stuff, to talk about what our shooting plan is for this so that you know what you'll be able to see on the Facebook page a bit later on today and then importantly on the TV news tonight from 7 o'clock. 936 ABC Hobart, ABC Northern Tasmania. Leon with you this morning. Pete in Sanford. Hey, Leon, a bit like watching paint dry. I'll be waiting for the time lapse, says Pete this morning. And Louise says, I'm not getting much work done today. This is fascinating. Thank you, Louise. Please keep your pictures coming. 0438 922 936. It's 9 o'clock.
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0: morning, Jono Gibson with ABC News. A federal Labor MP is facing calls from the opposition to stand down from his duties as Special Envoy for Defence and Veterans while he fights assault charges. Luke Gosling is accused of assaulting Northern Territory Administrator David Connolly at a community festival earlier this month and will appear in court in September. He strenuously denies the allegations. Appearing on News 24, National Senator Bridget McKenzie has called on the Prime Minister, Anthony Albanese, to take action against Mr. Gosling.
1: It's an important part of our democracy, of keeping integrity within our Westminster system, that the Prime Minister does do the right thing and stand Mr. Gosling aside until his name is cleared or until the matter is dealt with in court.
0: The federal government says it's cracking down on inappropriate claims for therapy through the National Disability Insurance Scheme. It's raised concerns with a loophole it says is being used to subsidise activities such as golf lessons. NDIS Minister Jenny McAllister says therapy needs to be delivered by a qualified practitioner.
2: Wellness supports or alternative therapies are not suitable. We want every dollar to go to quality supports that genuinely improve the lives of NDIS participants. Every dollar that goes somewhere else is a dollar wasted.
0: Australia could be staring down the barrel of its hottest spring on record as an El Niño weather pattern strengthens across the Pacific Ocean at an alarming rate. Ethan Ricks has the details.
3: The rapid warming of the largest ocean is adding heat into the Earth's atmosphere, contributing to a summer of extreme fires across Europe and North America. While El Niño is still months away from its peak, Australia is facing an increased risk of drought during the coming months and may experience its hottest spring on record. The Bureau of Meteorology's modelling is currently estimating a mean national temperature in spring about 2 degrees above the 1961 to 1990 baseline, with the greatest impact likely over southern states. Based off past El Niño years, the warmer than average weather is likely to continue into summer.
0: Overseas, and Egypt is warning of a wider regional escalation a day after an unidentified drone caused fires on two gas storage vessels at the Mediterranean port of Damietta. The recent pause in fighting, which has spurred hopes of diplomatic progress, has ended with increasing missile and drone attacks across many countries in the Middle East. Egypt's Prime Minister Mustafa Madbouly says no country has claimed responsibility for the strike.
4: We managed, after boarding the ship, to see the traces of the drone and what is left from it, and our security agencies are now analysing and examining it in order to know the source of this drone.
0: Back home, an Australian music journalist and broadcaster, Glenn A. Baker, has died at the age of 74. Known for his vast music knowledge, Baker won the BBC's Rock Brain of the Universe three times in the mid-1980s. He was also the editor of Billboard magazine for more than 20 years, wrote 17 books as well as sleeve notes for more than 600 albums. Almost 1.5 million passengers passed through the Launceston Airport last financial year, setting a new record. The figure published by the airport represents a 3% growth from the previous year. January this year was the busiest month in the airport's history, with more than 160,000 passengers. Launceston Airport CEO Katie Cooper says the airport plays a crucial role in supporting the state's tourism sector. To sport, and two Tasmanian cyclists have helped pedal Australia to victory in the women's 4,000-metre team pursuit at the Commonwealth Games overnight. Games veteran Georgia Baker and debutante Felicity Wilson-Haffenden joined forces with Claudia Marks and Alyssa Politz to take home the gold and set a new Games record along the way. They crossed the finish line in 4 minutes and 10 seconds, 2 seconds faster than silver medalists New Zealand. Wilson-Haffenden spoke with the media at the Glasgow Velodrome following the team's win.
5: There's a lot of times on the bike you're out there, 6 a.m, freezing cold, dodging wallabies down in Tassie, and it's not glamorous, but yeah, I think that's what builds champions, and we've got two Tasmanians right here winning a gold medal. Yeah, it speaks for itself.
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9: Hello, the black marlin is totally submerged, it's dead. I think there are 12 or 13 powerboats, one fantastic yacht, possibly three or four tugs, kelp gulls and seagulls and Pacific gulls flying over, of course. And Zorilla is nearly there. That tug must be so strong. And my neighbour is looking down his periscope, what do you call microscope, but something, and I'm trying to attract my neighbour's attention. Look, look at Zorilla. Zorilla, it's nearly there. It's nearly there. And this is fantastic. 12 or 13 powerboats, one big white yacht, possibly three tugs. I can't quite see if there's three or four. There's definitely two, possibly one hiding behind Zorilla. And I've been watching the deck since the Marlin arrived, and now there's no deck. There's that strip of deck, it's, you know, underwater.
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12: 936 ABC Radio Hobart, ABC Northern Tasmania. Marion, you superstar. That was her cross before news at 9 o'clock. It is the coupling of the Zorilla on the back of the Black Marlin. And then they'll head south and across the oceans of the world to get to its new home in Argentina. Watch this space. Lots of you out on the deck this morning, but for those that can't be out on the deck, we are taking you there with crosses from Marion and others, including Andy Gore. Sad news today. Australian music journalist and broadcaster Glenn A. Baker has died, aged 74. I think if you've been around, you'll know his enthusiasm for music, both of Australia and around the world. We've spoken to him here from time to time as different stories are broken in music. So sad news for him, his family and his friends. And big news in marine engineering is this coupling of the Zorilla and the Black Marlin happen around us right now. 1-300-222-936. Hello, Denise in Lindisfarne. My husband and I are parked on the hill in Tranmere waiting for some river action with the ships. Nothing happening quite yet, says Denise in Lindisfarne. Oh, that's from a bit earlier this morning, though. There's stuff happening now. Oh, and there's a listener who says this morning, I'm not that amused by the whole Group 6 medal story, Leon. I'll read you the story. Good morning, Leon. Group 6 is not all it seems. 4 or 5 years ago, I bought $1,000 worth of shares at 16 cents each. About a year ago, Group 6 sent me a letter saying they were consolidating my shares down to 100 shares at market value. So I now have $285. I'm over the moon. Not, says that listener this morning via text. Thank you for that. And a listener says, hi, Leon. Marion is very observant. Considering she differentiated kelp gulls from Pacific gulls, obviously they were having a sticky beak. Thank you for that this morning. And another listener says, by the way, the tug, the pilots and the ship on VHF Channel 8, you're welcome. Oh, thank you for that. So if you want to get in and have a listen to the manoeuvring, Channel 8, do not jump on there and start skylarking. But yeah, if you've got a marine radio, VHF Channel 8, and you can hear the commentary of all of that happening around us at the moment. 1-300-222-936 is the number if you'd like to join me this morning. Louise, back in Howrah. Louise, good morning to you.
13: Hello, Leon.
12: Louise, what have you got happening out your window right now, please?
13: It is absolutely fascinating. There's half a dozen cars parked up in the street just above Oceana Drive. And it is just so fascinating to watch what is happening. So at the moment, the new cat is facing down the river in the opposite direction to the big boat that's going to take it across.
12: Oh, so they're going to, it looks like it's going on backwards.
13: Well, I'm not sure. I'm just trying to work out now if they're about to spin it around. I just naturally thought it would be facing forward in the same direction as the ship it's going on. So I'm waiting to see what's happening, but there's pilot boats, yachts, lots of recreational boats. It is just fascinating seeing it happen.
12: Are you allocating a bit of your day, Louise? Will it be hard to leave these scenes as they play out in front of you?
13: Look, I've got a pretty good view out of my work from home setup, and when it was planned for yesterday, I was going to substitute my office day and stay home. But luckily, they rescheduled to today. So, no, I'm work from home all day, and this is taking up a fair portion of my time.
12: Oh, well, I love it. Stay focused, but it's a great scene. And, Louise, if we can check back in with you across the course of the morning, that would be great. Good on you, Louise. Have a lovely day. Nice scenes, too. Relatively still on the water. It's blue skies out my window. And Andy Gall is bringing it all to us live from Tranmere. Andy, hang on, I think we organised some music. We need to really pump this up, I think. Hang on, stand by, please, Andy. Taking you now to Andy Gall. Tranmere is on the riverbank, the banks of the Derwent. He'll join us just shortly, one of Australia's most experienced on-the-scene reporters. Andy Gall, come in now, over. Andy, good morning.
14: Coming in now, loud and clear. Can see lots happening. It's a spectacle that will live with me for many days, years. What will live with me is Marion on their sun deck.
12: Marion, we should go and gunning for your job. I'd be threatened by Marion. Andy,
14: I swallowed something hard and jagged when I heard Marion. I thought, oh, that's it. That's showing me to be the charlatan I am.
12: What can you see right now? We had a previous caller suggest that there were people parked in her street, Oceana Drive. Just to get a good sticky beak of the scenes. Andy, what's happening around you right now?
14: I'm at Tranmere on one of the headlands and easily four or five people deep as everybody's straining for a view. They've got beanies and all sorts of different hatwear, and the Tasmanian tuxedo is in full effect for lots of people as they're all just enjoying what is an extraordinary engineering marine spectacle on the water. I reckon Taruna High School, all the kids there, it'd be very hard to keep their attention if this is happening out the window.
12: Yeah, no, and you'd be looking at a music class today. Andy, in terms of ship-on-ship contact, ship-on-ship action, what's going on?
14: Well, I'll talk to James, who's here as well. James used to be a marine customs officer. What are you seeing?
15: I'm seeing an absolute spectacle at the moment, Andy. It's really sparked my interest. It's one of the largest vessel operations I've seen in my entire time. That was 10 years down here in Hobart. Something wonderful is happening.
14: So at the moment, we've got the China Zorilla, which is the electric ferry, which is going down to Argentina. Now, that's pointing out to sea. And then you've got Black Marlin, which is the bow is pointing towards the city. So it looks like they're going to do it that way.
15: Yeah, it does from here. Not knowing what their plan is, it's very difficult to quite understand how they're going to do it at the moment, whether they'll spin the China Zorilla around or if they'll use the tugs.
14: Maybe we should just shout out there and go, what's your plan? Mm. They must have a plan.
15: Oh, they would have a plan,
12: I so wish we'd given you a marine radio this morning. I've got a lovely handheld unit at home. Apparently it's all unfolding on Channel 8 and people are, and they're sort of coordinating all of the ticking and tacking and zigging and zagging needed to go to make
14: Shorter ship, what are you doing? I've got Sharon with me. Good morning, Sharon.
16: Good morning, how are you?
14: Very good. Now, you came out here, were you excited about the whole spectacle?
16: I'm so excited. This is an amazing sight and there's so many people here. We're all here bright and early to see this.
14: It's a great atmosphere. You and I were talking about how it would be a really good Lego model as well, wouldn't it?
16: Yeah, definitely.
14: Yeah, it'd be really good to see that. You've got the ferry, which is pointing out to sea, and then you've got the huge lifting ship, which is pointing the other way. Can I just talk to somebody else who's... There's loads of people here, Leon. Somebody was here earlier and said they did a recce of the site yesterday to make sure that it was going to be a good view for them for today.
12: Are people bringing their deck chairs, Andy? Were people sitting down, standing up? What's going on?
14: There's no deck chairs. Everyone's just standing because it's the sort of thing that you can't sit back for this. This demands your full attention. Good morning.
17: Good morning.
14: Now, you were here yesterday doing a recce of the site.
17: A couple of days ago, yes. I just wanted to see how close I could get.
14: Right, so you came from the other side of the river over to here. You're happy with your decision?
17: Oh, absolutely.
14: Yeah. It's a spectacle, isn't it? It's a real spectacle. Good morning. Now, you live on a boat at Prince of Wales.
18: Yeah.
14: What about living on that bad boy out there?
18: A bit big.
14: Are you impressed? Is it exceeded your expectations?
18: Yeah, I mean, it's pretty decent operation they've got going here, so it'd be cool to see it lift up.
14: I'm a bit worried that it's not going to fit.
18: I'm sure someone's run a tape measure along.
14: There's so much echo for Bob
12: Clifford's
14: face.
12: How Tasmanian would that be if it didn't? Yeah. Oh, we've just managed to... No, somebody's measured it, surely.
14: We came close, didn't we? Oh, hey, good morning. Can I have a quick chat to you? You're wearing Uggs.
18: It's a cold morning.
14: And you've got your binoculars. What's the view from the binoculars like?
18: Yeah, it's really good. You can see what's going on, what the tugs are doing, and what the other little boats are doing out there. And yeah, it's really good.
14: Have you got any marine expertise, any heritage?
18: I did used to work for INCAT, yeah.
14: Oh, nice.
18: Yeah, yeah.
14: So a special morning.
18: Yeah, it's been a long time ago, but yeah, it's always sort of there and sort of great to see Tasmanian product go out and what we can manufacture here.
14: Yeah, definitely. Hey, enjoy the spectacle. It really is something to behold out here this morning, Leon.
12: Andy, it sounds absolutely incredible. We might try and come back to you if that's okay, Andy. Can you stick around there a little bit longer? Well, how close are we to the lifting? Like, how close are we to the China Zorilla positioning itself over the spine of the black marlin before the lifting commences?
14: Hey, James, how long do you think we are before it's going to lift into place?
15: Well, your guess is as good as mine, Andy, but I would like to think that it's in the next half an hour to an hour before something happens.
14: Yeah. And we've got the, the cameras that you were asking about that do the, what is it, the, what do you call that thing?
12: The time-lapse.
14: The time-lapse cameras are down here ready, and they're all there, and the ABC team are here. Some of the ABC team who are operating the cameras have got heated vests on.
12: Really?
14: Didn't know there was such a thing.
12: So we've got more than, we've got multiple ABC crew there at the moment?
14: Yeah, we have, and there's the time-lapse cameras, there's two of them that are positioned
12: okay, good.
14: And
12: so
14: happening.
12: We know we can promise time-lapse on TV News tonight at 7 o'clock. I just need to find out who'll be presenting that news, whose style we'll be dealing
14: with.
12: We
14: need a time-lapse camera on Marion on that sun deck as well to see
12: good
14: how Marion's emotions change.
12: Andy, great to talk to you. We're covering this morning a real feat of maritime engineering. We've got the world's largest electric catamaran built here in Tasmania. And it's about to get on the back of one of the world's really large freight carriers, specially designed to do this sort of work. It's now submerged its spine, if you like, underwater. So you can see this strange rectangle of the bow and the stern, but nothing in the middle. And then the China Zorilla is about to position itself over the sort of greater length of this, and it'll start hoisting itself up out of the water with the ship on its back. That's what's happening right now around Tasmania. Patrick's in Launceston. Good morning, Patrick.
19: Good morning. Loving the commentary up here, listening from up here in Launceston.
12: It could happen on the Tamar, although it'd be sort of a different scene, Patrick. Patrick.
19: I bet too much of natural mud up here. But anyway, what I wanted to comment about was for the first time I've heard mention of the ship's name. I'm not sure about this, but I think old maritime tradition basically says you can't name a ship until it's been officially named, and it could be bad luck. Can we double check that?
12: Look, one of our maritime crew, maybe somebody has been over from Argentina and already smashed a champagne bottle over the bow of the China Zorilla. We'll find out, Patrick, what are the rules? I know renaming a ship requires a delicate ceremony, but what about the naming of a ship before it's been commissioned on its route? 0438 922 936. A listener says via text this morning, I can't say for sure because we live in Battery Point and only have binoculars, but I think there may have been a jet skier tempting fate and scooting very close to the Zorilla as it's being loaded onto the freight carrier. Thank you for that this morning. Loving your scenes. 0438 922 936 is the number. Get in touch on mornings. It's 18 past 9.
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12: Okay, just confirming, it'll be Lucy Shannon presenting the TV news tonight. So you'll get the experience, the cool, calm, collected sort of wisdom and a smile as she presents what no doubt will be the lead story or close to it. We love it when there are strong pictures going with a story. And what I'm being told is, yes, there will be time lapse. This is coming up for you tonight, TV news, 7 o'clock, Lucy Shannon in charge. Make sure you keep an eye out for it.
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12: Okay, look, I won't lie. I'm a little confused about where things are up to over a story that I think matters for southern Tasmania. A group got formed sort of over the weekend, early this week. They kicked off, called Fair Go for the Far South. Basically, they were saying, hang on, you know, politicians came here after the 2019 bushfires from federal and state governments and said, oh, don't worry, we've got you. We acknowledge that you're taking some hits. Here's some money to help boost tourism ventures that'll bring people back to your community. And the community needed that. What's happened since is that it seems significant chunks, if not all of, both federal and state contributions sort of disappeared and might have ended up back in consolidated revenue. And so the group Fair Go for the Far South were formed. Their ambition is to say, hang on a second, we'd like that money, the multiple millions that were promised, and we'd like to do something with us that boosts our community. So that's where the group's up to. They had meetings in Dover and Southport earlier this week. It feels like things have escalated. The federal government saying, as far as I can tell from our reporting, the federal government saying that this money's now been sort of not used and you'll need to apply for it again. I think that's what's happened. Let's find out. Jane Galachan is the co-convener for the group Fair Go for the Far South. Joins us this morning. Jane Galachan, good morning to you.
1: Good morning, Leon.
12: So you started having meetings. You had a pretty simple request. Where's the money that was promised? We'd like to use it to boost our community. What's happened in the days since your group launched, Jane?
1: Well, I'll start with the good news first. So yesterday, the state government has committed to returning $1.75 million of the $3 million that was committed to Hastings Caves back in 2021. So we got a win in less than a week, so that's a start. We're still owed at $1.25 million, so I'd have contacted the minister's office and asked when that will actually be coming through as well. But when it comes to the federal funding, and this is the money that was allocated to the Transformer project, so the major tourism drawcard that was planned for the Far South. So I did see the comments that were made by a spokesperson for the federal government. And whilst I understand that technically the funding that was for Transformer, because it happens under a grant deed, has gone back into consolidated revenue, what remains is the promise and what remains is the commitment that was made to our community for $1.5 million by the federal government, and we expect them to stand by it.
12: But at this stage, you're still in negotiation or wanting in more information about that. It seems the feds have been clear. That money was for Transformer. Transformer's not happening. You'll need to apply again.
1: Look, certainly we've written to Julie Collins and to Senator Richard Dowling. We'd love an opportunity to catch up with both of them. We think, let's sit down, have a look, see what we can do rather than what we can't. And one of the things that we have asked for from both state and federal government is for just $150,000 to undertake a master planning process. We don't think that's too much to ask to get the tourism operators, the community, local council and all the other stakeholders together and say, what is it that we want for this community? How do we drive visitation and how do we drive economic activity? Surely both state and federal government can get behind that at least.
12: Jane Galachan, so we can follow this. You want a meeting with Julie Collins, who is the local federal member and most senior Tasmanian government member. You'd like a meeting with her about this, and who from the state?
1: So we've written to Treasurer Betts, we've written to Minister Yench because he has tourism. We've also written to Minister Dygan because he has parks, so that's where Hastings Caves comes in. So we'd love an opportunity to meet with all of them, and certainly, you know, I'm really pleased that Huon Valley Council have been so supportive of this community-led approach, and I look forward to catching up with the CEO of Huon Valley Council early next week as well, so that we can start working together to try and make this happen.
12: Appreciate you talking with us, Jane Galachan. It matters to your community. We'll follow the story on 936 ABC Hobart and ABC Northern Tasmania.
2: 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Have your say. Call 1300 222 936.
12: Hello, Phil. Phil says Lucy was signing off on last night's news at 7 o'clock saying she'd be back presenting tonight. Were you not watching? Says Phil. Phil, I watch the news really ruthlessly, might be a way to describe it. Like, I'm watching it for the most part on iView And I'm asking, can I do this? Do I need this? What am I learning here? And I'm really, really, really focused on local stuff. So I'm just shooting through to get to the reporting of our journos on what we need. I'll be watching this tonight to see the pictures like you will be. It's happening from 7 o'clock. Lucy Shannon will be in charge. One of the stories that you might hear us talking about, and it's certainly been making news out of yesterday, the government announced plans for the Freycinet National Park, the sort of tourism evolution, just the evolution of the managing of a place that is enormously popular. As part of that yesterday, they announced that they were abandoning plans for a new 350-space visitor gateway car park at the entrance to Freycinet. There'd been some community opposition to that. Let's find out how significant that is, because it was one of those rare events where it seemed like lots of the people on what you might imagine as different sides of the story thought abandoning that 350-space visitor car park was a good thing. Dr. Adrian Perk is a botanist, ecologist and fire manager, formerly worked with Parks and Wildlife, knows the area well. Dr. Adrian Perk, good morning to you.
0: Good morning, Leon.
12: Is the headline the abandoning of the car park plan when it comes to thinking about what we learnt about future planning for Freycinet yesterday?
0: Yeah, look, it's great news. Yes, certainly I hope that's correct, and I hope that they have abandoned that plan completely in that particular area in the heathland at the entrance to Coles Bay, which is a very precious patch of natural treeless vegetation, shrubby, full of wildflowers, and a very important part of Tasmania's conservation.
12: And yet what we know is that Freycinet is enormously popular and is growing in popularity. So if it's not there, where will future people heading to the park park?
0: Well, that's a good question. I actually have had a long association with Freycinet National Park from when I worked there as a young man, and I've watched the growth and the change. And some of it has not all been bad, but some of it has not been ideal. And certainly there are going to be limits to how many people can be visiting a place like Freycinet National Park without totally destroying the experience for the people that are going to come and look at it. But certainly at the moment, they do not need a new car park of that size in the national park or in the vicinity of the national park to accommodate the tourism level at the moment. I'm a regular camper there myself at Coles Bay. I camp there every summer with my family and friends, and I can tell you last summer there are a few days when the main tourist hub, the walking tracks to Wineglass Bay Lookout, gets very busy, but it is really not at capacity for more than just a week or two of the year at the moment. And I certainly think that it can be managed in a much better way than destroying a huge area of heathland.
12: What would that look like? At the front of the pub where there's the servo, the cafe, like, could it be shuttle buses running from there or down near the boat ramp and into the park? Is that the sort of alternative outcome you're thinking, Adrian?
0: Yes, well, that could be part of the mix. And certainly, the visitation is going to grow. There's no question about that. But certainly at this point in time, that wouldn't even be needed for more than a few weeks

0: of the year at this point in time.
1: What about the rest of the plan? If you look at it as a whole, it is massively popular, doing that walk down to Cradle, down to Wineglass Bay, and the loop track or whatever part of it you want to do, the camping opportunities there. Like, what is the broader plan about managing that, improving it for visitors, either local or international?
0: I think there is capacity to improve the car parking facilities near the visitor centre. That's a possibility. At the moment, it does not even need to happen right at the moment, I don't think. But yes, traffic management is part of a good solution, and using what's already been built there could certainly accommodate tourism for quite some time, if not for the foreseeable future.
1: Adrian, how do you like camping in that area? Do you get one of those beautiful camp spots on the beach on the right-hand side as you're driving in, or do you take a tent into one of the other campsites in the peninsula there?
0: I have done both, most summers we camp behind Richardson's Beach, yes, in those beautiful campsites. It's a very precious place to stay, and we're very lucky. For us personally, we wait till the school holidays are finished, because that's when the pressure eases off considerably.
1: Oh, Adrian, it is a magical spot. Interesting to hear the conversations. I mean, some are wondering where future tourism growth will park for the future, but maybe alternatives outside the park will need to be found. 936 ABC Hobart, ABC Northern Tasmania. Ken owns the Tahoon Airwalk. Ken, good morning to you.
2: Oh, good morning, Leon.
1: Ken, are you part of the project talking about a fair go for the far south at the moment?
2: Not necessarily that particular group, and I'm associated with the far south as well as the general Huon Valley. And my interest is in the general Huon Valley economy, a long-term view of it.
1: How's it going since the 2019 bushfires? And are you frustrated perhaps at, you know, the Transformer project falling over?
2: I'm frustrated by that, but the reality is the issues obviously occurred initially when the fires closed Tahoon, and then that 90,000-odd people that were visiting Tahoon said we didn't come to the Huon Valley, and it has never recovered. Visitation numbers have never recovered, and during our closed period, it was serious discussions were undertaken about actually having the Transformer project at Tahoon. But unfortunately, the artist didn't like the idea, and therefore it went to the project moved itself down to Ida Bay. And unfortunately, it was evident, literally from not long after they started that, through the infighting and arguing and discussions over that and the escalating costs, that it was never going to happen.
1: I sometimes do wonder, and this is a story for another time, it went to council. Council said no.
2: Yeah.
1: Not all of council. Some of council said no. I wonder what would have happened if council had said yes the first time it was put in front of them, Ken.
2: Early in the piece, but at that point in time, the gap in funding wasn't as great as it was at the end of the day. But it was still something that even Dark Lab admitted would never cover its cost to break even.
1: It's an interesting one. I think from memory, it was projected to bring as many as 60,000 people a year through and past your front door and right down to the bottom of the state. Ken, appreciate you talking with us this morning. Thank you.
2: You're welcome.
1: That's Ken, owner of the Tahoon Airwalk, 936 ABC Hobart, ABC Northern Tasmania. Leon with you this morning. Let's get off to news headlines. Jono Gibson is in charge of the newsroom this morning. Jono, good morning.
3: Good morning, Leon. US President Donald Trump says his Board of Peace has reached an agreement for the complete disarmament of Palestinian Hamas militants and other armed groups in Gaza. In a post on Truth Social, Mr. Trump has called it a major milestone in the implementation of his 20-point plan to end Israel's war in Gaza. Mr. Trump says the deal would be carried out in phases, with Israeli forces withdrawing as disarmament proceeds and an international stabilization force working with a new Palestinian police force to secure the enclave. Freedom of information documents show Australian expeditioners at a remote island in the Southern Ocean were issued with substandard clothing and leaking tents during extreme weather events. The Australian Antarctic Program was involved in two voyages to Heard Island late last year and early this year, resulting in important research and environmental outcomes. The Australian Antarctic Division says lessons will be learnt and that the safety of expeditioners is its top priority. And Collingwood has confirmed the departure of small forces.

0: Would Bobby Hill from its AFL playing list. The 26-year-old hasn't featured at all this season as he battled off-field problems. Hill kicked 4 goals in Collingwood's 2023 Grand Final triumph over Brisbane to win the Norm Smith medal. And Leon, there'll be more news at 10 o'clock.
1: Geez, Jarno, I mean, you've been around the block a few times. Levels of excitement at the moment around the coupling of the Black Marlin and the China Zorilla are really high at the moment here. How are you feeling in the newsroom this morning?
0: Well, I'm feeling pretty good. I'm looking forward to seeing the vision and potentially the time-lapse vision of the two ships coming together. And yeah, it's obviously a very big occasion to have such a huge ship in the River Derwent.
1: Yeah, we've got Lucy Shannon in charge of the TV news 7 o'clock tonight. We might even have something up on our socials before then. Keep an eye on our Facebook page, but it's going to be a big night on the bulletin tonight to see the way that our camos and our producers have shot it and put it together. Good on you, Jarno. Thank you.
0: Thanks, Leon.
1: Friday Forum, not too far away. Great minds to discuss the issues of the week this morning. Andy Gall is out in the wild in Tranmere this morning. And geez, I've been sent a picture of Oceania Drive. People everywhere, says Grant this morning via text. Look at that picture. Thank you, Grant. Keep them coming. Andy, where are you?
2: Yeah, I'm at Tranmere, just on the coastline here. It's a bit like the Green Bank that you get at Belrive, and it's filling up like it's a very popular cricket event as people look out onto the water to see this incredible engineering spectacle take place. Lots of boats now out there. There's an exclusion zone around the area itself, but there's police boats, there's pilot boats, there's the tugboats, and then there's lots of recreational boats as well that are enjoying the spectacle. And Vicky's here. You've brought your own chair.
3: I have. Years of experience.
2: Oh, if only I had a moving chair. You were talking about those walking sticks that can pop a seat out of the top.
3: That's what would be good. You'd love that. That would be really comfortable.
2: What brought you down then?
3: Well, I'm just a long-term seafarer and had a big history on the water and rescues and just the fascination of it, the amazing engineering and the fact that, you know, this is a big journey from here to South America.
2: And you've been to the river that the ferry's going to navigate?
3: Yes, I have. I have from Buenos Aires to Colón, I think, is where they're going. And so it's from Argentina to Uruguay. And it's a fabulous journey. And it's like, you know, amazingly exciting and interesting.
1: Andy, can you get
3: looking
1: Vicky
3: at the
1: to
3: scenery
1: paint?
3: As
1: Vicky,
3: well.
1: Can you hear
3: although
1: me there?
3: A lot of the time when you've... the journey goes.
2: Right. Oh, yeah, sorry.
1: Andy, can you get
2: Vicky,
1: just briefly,
2: paint a picture of what we're looking
1: give me the
2: at
1: coupling.
2: Now.
1: I want to know what's
3: right
1: happening
3: now
1: on the water.
3: Right now we're looking at the vessel Black Marlin, which is sinking. This is a very non-scientific explanation, but it's sinking its middle bit that is the lift underwater so that it's down far enough for the vessel to the in-cat vessel to be able to float it onto it. And as we speak, I actually can't tell whether it's completed that submersion or whether it's, you know, halfway through it. But it's be very close to completed, I should think.
1: It's going to be incredible.
3: Vessel being there.
1: Vicky, thank you for that this morning. And thank you, Andy. We'll come back to that as it continues this morning. Imagine what it'll look like as it starts to rise out of the water, the Black Marlin, with this new catamaran on its back. Imagine the size of the ratchet straps you'll need. We'll talk more about it coming up for you. As the operation continues, 936 ABC Hobart, ABC North Taz. This is Olivia Dean. Friday Forum's next. It's 23 to 10.

0: 936 ABC Hobart, ABC Northern Tasmania. Leon with you this morning. Geez, the photos coming in of the ship getting on the back of another ship. It's really got people talking this morning. And if you've got photos to share, get them, send them in, please. I'd love to see them. 0438 922 936. Chris says it will be welded down for transportation. No big ratchet straps. The new catamaran will be welded down onto the deck of the Black Marlin. Who knew? Let's welcome our Friday Forum guests into the studio this morning to talk about the issues of the week. Terry Orlick, former Senator for Tasmania, Chair of International Biometrics Institute Privacy Experts Group. Terry, good morning.
1: Good morning, Leon.
0: Lovely to see you in here this morning. Liz Little, social worker, consultant, practitioner, but also now head of...
2: Well, I'm the National President and Chair of the World for the Professional Associations.
0: Lovely to have you in again this morning, Liz. And let's say good day to Rob Valentine, former Lord Mayor of Hobart, former member of Tasmania's Upper House, and joins us the studio. What are you doing? Just riding motorbikes and collecting your diaries these days?
3: I wet a line occasionally, Leon.
0: Do you really?
3: Yeah.
0: Who's been watching the loading of the ship? The world's largest electric catamaran made right here in Tassie. Liz, it's happening not far from you, I believe.
2: Oh, it's been sitting out there for a few days. It's had lovely little fairy lights up at the night. And I was just surmising as we came in, what would happen is once they if they fill the tanks, if they have a fault and can't unfill them. have we got a new tourist attraction?
0: Look, somebody was speculating that we might not have measured it right. Will the catamaran actually
2: good
0: fit
2: point,
0: on the thing?
2: Very good
0: and
2: point.
0: I thought, oh, that's cynical. That couldn't happen. And then you thought, well, or could it? Hey, can we talk about something really serious? Let's start with you, Rob. You've been Mayor of Hobart. I want to talk about the Zelinda Sherlock story. She is a councillor on the Hobart City Council, in fact, Deputy Mayor. She has admitted to and apologised for going in basically after hours with a bag and cleaning out the snacks and the wine and the soft drinks at council. And the question is, whatever the apology, I suppose, what does it say about the judgment of that member of council? I'll play a little bit of audio of Zelinda Sherlock talking to Lucy Braden on Drive this week.
4: So I do a lot of work from home. During those periods, we also had online meetings. We had workshops that were online. The bulk of my work is sometimes done at home, and that was my understanding. The CEO, the acting CEO at the time, and also the current CEO and the legal advice that we've received outlines that, you know, there may have been that misunderstanding and confusion, and as a result, they have handled the matter not dissimilar to any other elected member who may have found themselves in misunderstanding any council policy.
0: Rob Valentine, you're a former Lord Mayor of Hobart. Does that make sense to you as a justification for how this is being handled?
3: Well, to be honest, Leon, I mean, integrity is important, obviously, in any role that elected members play. But it cuts both ways. And I think in this case... the issue is really inward-looking, and it causes the community to question, look, if they're so wrapped up in the expenditure on snacks, what does that say about how they're approaching the running of a city with total assets of $3.5 billion and an annual budget in the hundreds of millions? You know, I mean, I think you have to deal with this sort of situation that there is at the moment in-house, I think. It's the flagship council of the state. It's the capital city of the state. And I think that those around the table need to understand that it's not a good look to be having these sorts of argy-bargy out there in the community when they've got such, you know, important things to be concentrating on.
0: Liz Little and Terry Orlick, in terms of Tasmania, there would be few people more experienced than you in being on boards, running boards. To the extent that councils should behave like boards, what do you make of the behaviour that you see from the Hobart City Council as a group of board members?
2: Look, as the chair of a national board, I sort of haven't been in that role for, been out of it for a while, but I am quite horrified at the deterioration of behaviour generally in terms of governance bodies. It's there's a lot of this game playing. And it was quite interesting. I was talking to one of a very senior governance advisor, and he was saying people have just forgotten that they should actually picture themselves in a Roman arena where all of the community is sitting around watching you, and you should be thinking, What would they be thinking? And what we're seeing is, and this is the issue of, she was guilty of bad judgment, but there's also an incredible amount of bad behaviour, and it is a waste of time and energy. It discredits further our whole political class, because quite clearly people use the council as a way of stepping up into politics. Well, if this is the way people are behaving at the local government level, I certainly don't want them in the state government level, and certainly not in the federal government level. Throw that one to you, Terry.
1: Yeah, it comes back to the board, your responsibilities, being on a board, which is what the council essentially is. Obviously it was a pretty dopey thing to do in terms of getting yourself access to wine and a few snacks. But the vendetta that's been run against her as well is pretty disturbing, and particularly when the director of local government says, well, look, I know all about it, but don't try and push it onto me again. I've already had my view about it, and it went to the Integrity Commission as well. How long can you keep a vendetta going? And then at the same time, when you actually ask for a confidential meeting of council, and then you go out and you talk about it, saying at the same time, oh, I'm not allowed to talk about it, but then you do, I think there's something wrong there. And I've got to say, Marty Zucker knows better. He's been there a long time. Louise Elliott, the same. Why do they keep at it? So there's a point at which you say, let's back off. And there's some decent people on that council who do want to run it
0: isn't
1: properly.
0: Isn't there a credible issue about what it says about your judgment and your ability to represent the council as acting Lord Mayor in the months to come between now and election? What does it say about your judgment?
2: Look, this was really bad judgment. But on the other hand, we've also got to face the fact of, do we believe that people can learn? So one of the issues that we've got here, how far do you take punishment, or how far do you actually think people have actually had that? Now, Zelinda's actually gone publicly and been incredibly apologetic and whatever else. Yes, and she was bloody silly, and she was even sillier for not remembering that there were cameras up, because that's the other reality. You're very careful these days about what you say, what you do, wherever. So all of that, though, is for learning for her, and she has obviously got aspirations to continue in politics. So there is, in fact, that... has she taken enough stick for what she did? I think she probably has. She'll never live it down. It's going to be on her back as an albatross politically forever. And this whole deflection from... I mean, we've got an international global problem. We've got people with cost of living. We've got all sorts of stuff happening. Homelessness. Why on earth are we worried about the Kit Kats?
3: Because there's an election coming up.
2: Absolutely.
3: And this is the difficulty. Of course, it gets weaponised. And this is what I say. I think people need to step back, understand what their role is in running that organisation. As I say, about $3.5 billion worth of assets. That's no small organisation. That needs to be concentrated on, not the nitpicky stuff. And there's a case to answer. I'm not suggesting there's no case to answer. But do it in-house. Make the rules clear, if that's what the problem was, and get on with life.
0: I wonder about what this says to people who are still thinking about putting their hand up to run for council. If this is the sort of thing you will walk into, if it's the price of admission Hobart Council.
2: Yeah, if I put a bit of a spin on it, if Anna Reynolds is correct, then basically the snacks and wines in the members' rooms are cost about approximately $4 a week. So we've actually got to say that our members of council are pretty abstemious. So perhaps if we give them a larger feed or something, they won't feel the need to take stuff home.
1: Are you saying, Liz, that they come cheap? $4 a week.
3: Well, all I know.
2: Well, that was what she said. It was about $178 a year is the cost of those food in there. It wasn't major larceny.
3: I mean, the role itself in there as an elected member is absolutely onerous if
0: council.
2: Yeah, if I put a bit of a spin on it, if Anna Reynolds is correct, then basically the snacks and wines in the members' rooms are cost about approximately $4 a week. So we've actually got to say that our members of

0: putting those food in there. It wasn't major larceny.
1: I mean, the role itself in there as an elected member is absolutely onerous. If you drill down and have a look at the work they do, it's an onerous workload for what they get paid. They did not used to get paid when I first joined the council, but that doesn't excuse bad judgment. I understand that, and we have to look at that. But let's lift the game. Flagship council, as I said before, and, you know, it needs to show leadership.
2: 936 ABC Hobart, ABC Northern Tasmania. It's the Friday Forum. I've got to say, the complexities of the new electoral system and where the boundaries might be really struck me this week when I considered and asked the question of Dean Winter, well, where are you going to run next election? His power base is through Kingston, where he's a former mayor, and down across Bruni probably, and down through the Huon. And he says Clark, but then other people say Clark. Up next, let's talk about those complexities and what it means for what looks like a very crowded race as a whole host of members of the Liberal Party, the Labor Party, the Greens, Independents, try and squeeze themselves into winning votes in Clark.
3: Does it bounce? Does it slither? Does it fly? I'm Mel Bush. Get to know your local critters better with wildlife champion and expert Greg Irons from 10 tomorrow morning on 936 ABC Hobart.
2: Terry Orlick, Liz Little, Rob Valentine, our guest this morning. I suppose, Terry, the political numbers space is yours. Let's go to you. Dean Winter this week, I asked him, like, so what are you going to do when the electorates change? Where are you going to be running in 1, 2, 3 years' time when Tasmania goes back to the polls?
4: Franklin's been chopped in half, and, you know, where I live is in what will be the new Clark. Last night I've been down in the far south, which will be the new Clark. So, look, my intention would be to be running for the seat of Clark in the area that I'm familiar with. It would be very sad to lose the Eastern Shore.
2: Hard decisions have to get made. I mean, this is one party, the Labor Party, but you might have Ella Haddad, you might have Josh Willey, you might have Dean Winter, you will have others wanting to run in the newly shaped Clark. What does it mean?
5: Well, the principle is really great, but not for politicians. They have to move around, they have to make these tough decisions, but the whole idea, the principle behind it, which is great in the Australian political context, is that every seat is equal in population, so that no one can gerrymander or fiddle with the system, as in the US and elsewhere. So it's a good principle, this reapportionment, as they call it, but someone is going to have to take the fall. And I noticed Dean, you know, you're right, he's putting his oar in first. Josh will probably go to Lyons because the bulk of his electorate that he's familiar with is going into Lyons. Ella Haddad will probably stay where she is. But, gee, doesn't it make for great competition in Clark? It's good for the parliament.
2: We should keep talking about state politics for a moment, but does Julie Collins and Andrew Wilkie go against each other in Clark?
5: Well, this is very interesting, isn't it? And it means that there's really no such thing in Tassie as a safe seat, which is really good for the body politic. What do you think Andrew Wilkie will do? Will he retire? He always threatens to retire every election. He's the retirement king. I think he's said that about four times. Will he really do it this time?
2: Watch this space. Liz Little, is this a story that you've been following?
0: Yeah, and one of the things that I really like about it is that it's actually going to make the political parties think, because they're going to have to be strategic about this, particularly when you've got First Nations. Very clearly, it's registering in the state. It's going to come up.
2: Oh, One Nation, sorry.
0: Sorry.
2: Yeah, One Nation.
0: Sorry.
2: Oh,
0: yeah, yeah. I slipped again. First Nations ticket would be good, no, but one day.
5: Did you say One Notion or One Nation?
0: It could be. So, look, I think this is going to be really interesting. So we're going to see a whole lot of challenges coming in, and it's going to be, and I think particularly with Hare Clark, it's going to be a really could be a really competitive good thing. It could be the flush out and the reset that we need to get reasonable state government. The federal is going to be even more interesting in where the parties put their preferences about how they run their federal candidates. So I actually think it's a really good thing. It's a sort of change that we've been saying, let's reset the system. Well, this is a real reset.
1: Well, it is. It's going to be a real reset. There's no question about that, because what we're seeing is a mix of community interests. So Franklin, you'd say, has

0: a reasonably large, you know, sort of rural component, as well as a little bit of urban. Clark is almost entirely urban, and now all of a sudden it's got the rural coming into it. So those members that are currently there, they're going to find themselves having to bone up on
1: Bruny Island, on the Huon, on Dover, on Southport.
0: Yeah, I mean, so in some ways, you know, it's going to be a very interesting outcome on election night, and there'll be a lot of people there waiting to see where those seats actually end up. And I think it's not easy for the politicians because, let's face it, when you're a politician, you work up your networks. You've got your community networks. You go to all the meetings, every meeting there is over the year. You're providing grants to various communities to help them with their stuff. And then all of a sudden, their power base shifts. So I feel a bit for them, but it's also a good time for levelling things out.
1: I always think of people with younger families having to commit to large electorates and just the work that you need to do to be in the car to get to that event that's on, 150 kilometres away on a dark night. And I know Tassie is not the worst of it, but sometimes Braddon and Franklin and Lyons have been pretty
0: Terry
1: crazy
0: was in
1: places.
0: Lyons. No. Terry was in Lyons. He'll tell you about Lyons. I mean, it was a huge electorate, went right across to the West Coast.
1: Yeah. And it's really tough when you for people with families to miss a lot of stuff because you're serving your electorate. We'd better move on because I'm interested in your stories of the week. Liz Little, what did you bring to the table this week as the story that caught your attention?
2: Well, this is really sort of very blah and old-fashioned. But I have been absolutely wrapped in the Commonwealth Games. Now, not because it's actually a deposit left by early colonialism, but it has just been such a joy to see young Australians who have put such investment of their lives into doing something and becoming excellent and actually getting in there. But it wasn't just that. It was the countries that sent one athlete. They're not countries. They're little islands, populations of 300,000, 400,000 sending a representative and having this fabulous competition. And the other joy about it, television is just such a disaster scene. It's what's going on in Gaza. What's going on in it's wars. It's murder. It's horrible. And to actually find something, I've had a joyous, literally joyous week. And when I missed something, I've gone onto the iPad and looked at. And it's just been fantastic. And I'm developing a whole new set of Australian heroes to follow for the rest of my life.
1: Yeah, I love that, the Commonwealth Games and what it is to find something that's positive. Fundamentally on television. Rob, what's your story of the week, please?
0: Well, I was going to say it's along those lines I used to be. I don't think it exists now, but the Commonwealth Corporate Fundraising Committee, Commonwealth and Olympic Games Corporate Fundraising Committee. So I watch it closely. And great news this morning for the Tasmanians that got that gold. Fantastic news. But the one that really caught my attention was Rose Davies doing the 10,000 metres and the first woman to have done so since the Commonwealth Games started. I mean, what an achievement and just an amazing effort. But the story, it's my story that I really focus on, is wetting a line. I said earlier, I've been wetting a line, went down to my favourite spot, hoping that there might be some cocky salmon, spinning away. All the birds on the foreshore think this is good news. You always look for the birds. Yeah, nothing, not a thing. Walked up the bank onto the rocks and there were five fur seals. Five fur seals. We know about Neil the seal, but five fur seals? I thought that this has gone for good. So much can't die for trumpeter anymore in that spot.
1: Well, there you go. The challenge the seals are posing. Terry Orlick, what's your story of the week, please? In a couple of minutes.
3: Right. Well, the panel that's being set up to devise the song for the Tassie Devils when they enter the competition.
1: Are you on that panel, Terry?
3: No, I'm not. I'm fighting to get on it. And I want to use a word like, say, we'll bring them all to heel and we're there with Neil the Seal. Wouldn't that put me in the race to be on that panel?
1: If Neil the Seal made it into the lyrics for the Tasmanian song, John X is listening. He's on the panel. Imagine if Neil the Seal could crack it for a line in our team footy song.
3: John, we're pleading with you, mate.
1: Get Neil the Seal in the Devil's song somehow. to all of you. Thank you so much for coming in this morning. Been lovely to see you. What are you up to this weekend, Liz?
2: I'm actually moving things into my lockup. I have a shipping container which I'm leaving as a sort of a time capsule for future generations.
1: To clean it. Well, I feel like spring's coming. A good idea, Robin, a word. What are you up to this weekend?
0: I've got a free weekend and I'm looking forward to going to a birthday party apart from that. So.
1: And avoiding the seals, maybe finding a salmon. Yeah. Mm. Terry, in a word, what are you up to this weekend?
3: Football. Going to be watching football.
1: I love that for us.
3: I've been travelling.
1: To all of you, thanks for coming in this morning. It's news time, 10 o'clock.
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8: Good morning, Jono Gibson with ABC News. US President Donald Trump says his Board of Peace has reached an agreement for the complete disarmament of Hamas militants and other armed groups in Gaza. Twi Ong Fitzpatrick reports.
9: In a post on Truth Social, President Trump calls it a major milestone in the implementation of the Trump 20-point plan to end Israel's war in Gaza and says it's a critical step towards Gaza finally being governed by a new Palestinian government. Mr. Trump says the deal would be carried out in phases with Israeli forces withdrawing as disarmament proceeds and an international stabilization force working with a new Palestinian police force to secure the enclave. Meanwhile, health officials say separate Israeli strikes have killed at least two children, a woman and three men in Gaza. The Israeli military says it struck Hamas militants in the enclave.
8: Anthropic says its AI Claude model hacked systems of three organisations during testing. Its rival OpenAI has previously revealed a rogue agent had gone on a days-long hacking spree at AI firm Hugging Face. Anthropic says Claude gained unauthorised access to the systems during cybersecurity evaluations after a misconfiguration allowed the models to reach the internet from testing environments that were supposed to be isolated. The company says it identified the incidents after reviewing 141,000 cybersecurity evaluation runs. The Assistant Veterans Minister says it's up to the Prime Minister to decide if a Labor MP fighting assault charges should be stood down from his role as a special envoy. Luke Gosling is accused of assaulting Northern Territory Administrator David Connolly at a community festival earlier this month and will appear in court in September. He strenuously denies the allegations. Matt Keogh wouldn't be drawn on whether Mr. Gosling should stand down from some of his duties.
10: I've worked closely with Gos in his role as the Special Envoy for Defence and Veterans Affairs, and Gos is a veteran himself, but of course it's a matter for the Prime Minister.
8: The company that owns the recently redeveloped Dolphin Tungsten Mine on King Island has returned to the Australian Stock Exchange. Group 6 Metals relisted yesterday at 8 cents a share before closing at $2.85, giving the company a value of $700 million. The listing follows a turbulent period in which the state government stepped in with millions of dollars in financial support to help the company avoid collapse. Wealth advisor Sam Baker has told 936 ABC Hobart the state government has since benefited from its investment, with its shareholding now worth almost $75 million.
11: All of those parties that were involved in the recapitalisation of Group 6 Metals back in December 2024 have made a significant amount of money, given now the company is worth more than 10 times the debt that was held at the time of that recapitalisation.
8: Sport Minister Nick Digan says the Tasmanian government's conscious of keeping up with the demand for basketball courts. The minister attended the opening of the Jack Jumpers' new $20 million high-performance facility at Kingbury yesterday. It means the club has a permanent home, having previously trained on public courts at the nearby Kingborough Sports Centre. Minister Digan says this frees up those courts for more public use.
12: That's a good outcome for community, and obviously there's still more work to do. Looking forward to the Glenorchy Sports Centre coming online shortly and, you know, other things that we might be able to do.
8: The son of Australian music journalist Glenn A. Baker says his father was somebody who absolutely grabbed life. Baker has died at the age of 74 after a long period of illness. Baker was crowned BBC's Rock Brain of the Universe 3 times, becoming known for his vast music knowledge and working as the editor